0: His West Australian electorate of Canning. One Nation is vowing to target Mr. Hastie's seat after he gave evidence against fellow SAS soldier Ben Robert Smith during the latter's defamation trial. Mr. Hastie, a Liberal leadership aspirant, says all MPs should have a sense of their political mortality.
1: If this is the end, this is the end. You do your best and it's up to the Australian people. We're also a democracy, so I don't have a problem with any political party starting a branch. It's their right. And all good on them.
0: Justice Thomas Bradley has just been announced as Queensland's 28th governor. He's served on the Supreme Court since 2018 and moved to the Court of Appeal last year. He'll take over from Governor Jeanette Young in November. Justice Bradley says it's a tremendous honour to be appointed.
2: I certainly want to be a governor who makes people across the state, wherever they are, feel that they're all part of one common state, one common venture, and that we're all in this together.
0: This is ABC News.
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4: It's time to play the music. It's time to light the lights. Hello, it's time to talk arts, culture and ideas on Radio National. I'm Hilary Harper with you from Wurundjeri country in Melbourne. And if you look around your space, how much of its style was your own individual taste and design? And how much was something you just, you know, saw somewhere in the zeitgeist? In these days of online influences, are we all being sold the same aesthetic? Anthony Burke will explore that on By Design today, as well as learning how the high his vest became so political so early in its relatively short history. And on Critics' Corner, how much can a writer borrow from real life and not get into trouble? Rachel Cusk had to pulp one of her novels because someone recognised themselves and got upset. And her latest book seems to be based quite openly on Natalie Portman. Kate Evans from The Bookshelf will help us navigate that murky territory. Some arts news snippets first, though. Controversial fashion designer John Galliano's work is set to be the theme of next year's Met Gala, the annual fundraising event for the New York City's Metropolitan Museum of Art Costume Institute. The British designer has an incredible pedigree in fashion. He's worked at houses including Givenchy, oh, I terribly mispronounced that, I'm so sorry, and Maison Margiela. But he was fired from Dior in 2011 when he was convicted of committing two hate crimes. The charges were over anti-Semitic and racist incidents, including one caught on camera at a restaurant in Paris in which he professed his love for Hitler. In a press release, Met Gala organiser said the exhibit, quote, will address the derogatory conduct that fundamentally altered his career and public reception. In doing so, the exhibition will consider how artistic achievement should be understood alongside ethical accountability. Can't wait to see how they represent that in a dress. Ireland is still in mourning after the tragic death of revered singer-songwriter Glenn Hansard. There'll be a public funeral service for him in central Dublin today. He died last week in a motorbike crash, aged only 56. Yesterday, mourners queued to pay respect to Hansard and view his wicker coffin at a public wake that drew more than 11,000 people. He had a three-decade-long career in music. He won the Academy Award for Best Original Song in 2008 with Marketa Irglova. The song featured in the musical romance film Once. And the latest moment in the Trump administration's disagreement with the Smithsonian Institution will see it get its smallest budget allocation in years and a 6% cut to full-time staff. That's the proposal. The Smithsonian runs more than 20 museums and research centres and the National Zoo. The proposed budget for the next fiscal year would give the institution $961.3 million US dollars in federal funding. That's its lowest level since at least 2020. US President Donald Trump recently signed an executive order directing the Smithsonian to, quote, eliminate improper, divisive or anti-American ideology from its sites. This is ABC Radio National. When it comes to the way we style our living spaces, are we just Instagram sheeple swayed by brand influences? Or is there still room for individual creativity? Anthony Burke can help answer that question on By Design.
5: Where is individual style and design born? For me, it's always been something that we take from the real world around us. But increasingly, it's something that we find through different forms of media, online, in magazines, on the TV. We're exposed to more images than ever before, scrolling through Instagram, TikTok, and YouTube every day. Which makes me wonder, are our personal design choices really our own? Or are they always being shaped by the algorithm? Hello, I'm Anthony Burke, and this is ABC Radio National. On the show today, with our addiction to social media and the masses of images we see every day, how much of our personal spaces are shaped by the algorithm? And how much genuinely is our actual taste? Then, on Extraordinary Every Day, it's fluorescent yellow signals safety, but the high-vis vest has come to mean much more than that.
6: I thought it was inspiring. You know, you can really see what's trending. You could pull a lot of ideas together very quickly, and it's endless scrolling possibilities as well. So, you know, with a magazine, it's only got so many pages, then it's done. You have to wait for another month for the next edition to come out. So I found social media very, very helpful. Where it probably did me in was the overwhelm. In my particular case, I liked too many things. I had too many styles that I was fond of, and I did not know how to pull it together.
5: That's Sandra, a Melburnian renovating her kitchen and bathroom with her husband. It's a familiar story for many of us. If you want inspiration, you turn to the place that offers you a smorgasbord of choice, social media. But how much of what you see when you're scrolling is based on your own individual sense of style, and how much is being fed to you by the algorithm? And on the other hand, isn't it about giving us access to the tastemakers, interior designers that we otherwise couldn't afford? Is social media a positive thing for design, or is it killing individuality?
7: I think it's great for the designers to find inspiration and to find makers. I think it's terrible for the clients because it confuses them no end.
8: In terms of democratization of design, people like me would never have a platform if it wasn't for YouTube. And so I think that in that sense, by eliminating those gatekeepers, I think we've sort of kind of opened it up to a whole lot of different voices that can be heard.
5: Today, we're lifting the lid on interior design in the age of social media. From an interior decorator helping clients define their own style, to a YouTube influencer broadcasting design inspiration, to nearly 800,000 followers, we're exploring the role today's tastemakers play in shaping what our homes look like.
7: The way that I describe what I do is if you were to tip your home upside down, everything that falls out is my area of expertise, and it's my love, it's my passion. My following does to some degree give credibility. It gives credibility to brands, beautiful brands like Porsche who have worked with me, as well as, you know, some really great fashion labels.
5: Simone Haig is an interior decorator who works with individual clients and has a significant presence on Instagram with 92,000 followers. For Simone, Instagram is both a resource and a shopfront, helping her discover artisans and craftspeople while showcasing her work to potential clients. But while social media may bring clients through the door, she says it doesn't dictate the outcome. Each project, she says, is shaped by the unique character of the home and the people who live in it.
7: All the projects are very different. I like to think of myself as a chameleon. I don't have a particular style. The recipe is the same in terms of it might be a series of vintage and new, or it's very layered. It's executed end to end. So it's not just the objects, it's the art, it's the styling pieces, it's the whole curation. But for me, my role is trying to interpret what the client wants and reflecting back to them what they want, while still being forward-thinking in design. So invariably my clients won't brief me with a series of images and say, I want this, which is great. They'll say, I love your work. Here's my home. Where can we take this? And I try where I can. I try and say, if you can avoid it or if you don't need to, don't send me briefing images. Don't send me your Pinterest board. Let me respond. I want to see the project through their lens. I want to see it through my own lens first. So, whereas I feel if they've overbriefed me, and it's just to box the designer in. So I say, where possible, try not to give those early constraints.
5: All right, so in that whole process, try and bring the social media then into this kind of dimension of your professional life. What is social media to you in that way?

0: It's very much a way of sourcing product because I love what I do so much, and it's never a job for me. It's like I don't sort of say I'm going to sit down and do some research now. Like I'm always researching. Every time I see someone walking down the street and I love a color of their jacket, or if I'm on Instagram and I see a beautiful piece of furniture, or I'm following a particular trade fair, like I'm constantly cataloging ideas. And I have to be honest, Instagram is a great way for me to do that. So I find it a great source of inspiration. I also find it a great source of frustration because I think the audience these days, and I mean this with the greatest respect, they're lazy viewers. They're not looking at a post of a particular designer or someone else who is a decorator and scrutinizing and going, well, is that their work? Is that a work that they just like? Is that inspiration? Is that a render? Is that then what probably people don't realize is to have that end product on your page as your work, that took 18 months to get there.
1: Simone's work is not just in helping a client choose pieces that together make their place feel like a home. It's coordinating all the various elements to land and settle into place. She's not only managing the sourcing of objects, she's working with relationships and logistics as well. She's engaging on both a practical and an emotional level. It's what she sees as setting herself apart from an online interior influencer.
0: Well, I think the influencer is being, so say you've been given a certain budget to tout a certain project. It's not necessarily always an honest alignment. It might be a financial alignment. So I think an influencer, how can I say this in a nice way? But I feel like they can, we're on Tinder, they're an influencer, they're swiping left, they're swiping right, they're swiping left, they're swiping right. They're sort of like they're engaging with everyone, they're going on all these dates, they're sharing all these products. And at the end of the day, have they really found their future Mr. or Mrs. Right? Probably not. And I guess the reasons for them promoting that product comes, generally speaking, the motivation for touting those products comes from a financial incentive to do so. For me, I have a lot of boxes to tick. I have clients that may have existing pieces that they need to incorporate. They have a budget that needs to be adhered to. They have some briefing cues about family or pets or how they like to live or things that they love or hate. I have a whole suite of furniture I've got to assemble that's complemented by objects and art. I have all of these competing requirements. And at the end of the day, what I produce for the client, it's not about how it's going to look on my feed, as much as that is something that I'm not going to lie, pops into my head from time to time. But I've been engaged by them to prepare a home for them.
1: For Simone Haig, social media is a tool that can ultimately help deliver a better result for her clients. Working with the specific qualities of each home, she uses platforms like Instagram to discover artisans, makers, and unique pieces that can bring a space to life. But she says social media can also be limiting. When clients arrive with a long list of saved images and reference shots, it can constrain the design process, making it harder to respond to the particular character of a home and create something truly individual. Rather than replicating what already exists online, Simone's goal is to develop a design that reflects the people who live there and the space itself.
2: My job as a creator or an influencer is more of a media company that just happens to be about interior design, right? So it's more about creating content and working with editors and brand partnerships and affiliate links and all sorts of different ways you can monetize and figuring out trends. It's really more of a media job or a media company.
1: Nick Lewis has an interior design channel on YouTube with almost 800,000 followers. Unlike an interior decorator like Simone Haig, who uses social media as a resource to support her work, social media is Nick's business. His content isn't simply informed by social media, it exists for it. His audience, reach, and income all depend on the platform. In that sense, Nick isn't primarily designing homes, he's producing media about design.
2: So there's a few ways creators make money, three main ways really. On a platform like YouTube, the first is AdSense, which is there's the skippable ad that sort of works at the beginning of a video, right? And that's all YouTube. I don't know what those ads are. They're different for every user. That's kind of their secret sauce and why they're worth billions of dollars. But basically when that ad plays, let's say it's Lululemon, basically that Lululemon pays money to YouTube and then YouTube pays money to me. And that's called AdSense. And that is a check that arrives every month that is basically based on views. So the higher views that I have, essentially, the more money that I'm going to make through AdSense. The second is what's called an affiliate link, which is if

0: I, let's say, talk about a certain product, I, like Amazon, for example, if you click on the link in the description and you go and make a purchase on Amazon, Amazon gives me a very small percentage and you don't pay any more as the person who clicks, but I get a little bit of a kickback. That's why you see on some of these platforms like TikTok and Instagram, a lot of people talking about like what I buy on Amazon and my favorite Amazon hauls. And that's why you see a lot of that content, because people are listing a bunch of stuff that you can then purchase and they can collect a small commission. And then the third is a brand partnership. So that is when a brand comes to me and says, hey, Nick, we'd love to for you personally to endorse the product in one of your videos, and we'll pay you a certain amount of money, a flat fee, basically, to talk, to run like a 30-second ad or 60-second ad inside your video. So it's in my own voice, it's to camera, and I basically do an ad read in addition to the AdSense that I talked about before. So those are the three main ways that creators make money.
1: Knowing all that, can I really trust what Nick is telling me in his videos? Is he sharing legitimate design advice, or is it just something he's been paid to do? I've watched some of Nick's videos and they all look very genuine to me. So how does the average person know if he's the authority to listen to?
0: Like, I try to be very transparent and quite honest about it by saying I'm not an interior designer and that I just am a guy in his living room sharing his opinion. And take it or leave it, and that's fine. There's a lot of people that can disagree, and that's part of the fun. So to me, it's kind of, I mean, people say they learn a lot, which is great. I share what I know and what I've learned over the years. And by doing this for 6 years, I know a lot more now than I even did 6 years ago about design, which is a good thing. But yeah, I think people should be careful about what they're consuming. And not to touch into all this, but I mean, when dealing with issues around, you know, finances or health or whatever, we've seen that who you trust and who are the authorities on the subject can be challenging. I think in the world of design, it's not as life-threatening, and so perhaps maybe not as much of a thing. But I always encourage people, I think, to be aware, but I don't know if they always know. I don't think people do. I think if you put something on the internet and you speak with authority and you look like you know what you're talking about, like I did 6 years ago, I think people do believe it.
1: Yeah.
0: And I'm being self-deprecating. I mean, I did know a little bit, I guess, obviously, but at the same time, I mean, I was learning as I went about design as I was sharing. And, you know, I hope people learned, and I hope I didn't lead people down the wrong path into making stupid design decisions over the years. But again, it's sink or swim. If people watch you and it's engaging, you'll get traction on these platforms, whether you know what you're talking about or not. I mean, hopefully the audience votes with their click and good content rises to the top. But what is good content, I suppose, is not necessarily accurate content. And that's sometimes maybe the challenge.
1: Do you think that social media in general is a negative or a positive in that sort of way of thinking about it?
0: I would say in terms of democratization of design, people like me would never have a platform if it wasn't for YouTube. I can promise you 6 years ago when I had no credentials, nothing to talk about, to be honest, like truly, there was no network in the world that would have given me the time of day to give me 5 minutes on air, right? It just wouldn't have happened. So it's really kind of sink or swim. So either you kind of like have good content and good ideas, or you don't. And so I think that in that sense, by eliminating those gatekeepers, I think we've sort of kind of opened it up to a whole lot of different voices that can be heard. But of course, the negative can be these platforms really do push people towards copying one another and following trends. And that's built into the platform. I've seen, you know, even in the 6 years that I've been doing this, which I know is not long to have a career on something, but I will say I've seen huge changes even since 2020, right? TikTok has meant it promotes copying. Like if you watch a piece of content and you enjoy it, you engage with it, you watch it, TikTok goes, well, we just want you to stay on the platform, right? So we don't really care what you watch. So why don't you watch the same thing over again? You know what I mean? You'll watch another creator do the exact same thing. And so YouTube's doing the same thing. Instagram does the same thing. And so what happens is it's a good strategy to copy because that is what the platforms want. So if I have a video, let's say, on like top 10 favorite IKEA products or something on my channel, other creators in the space would be silly not to do their own top 10 versions. And so I think what you see is sort of this coalescing of design where you just sort of kind of see this sort of groupthink kind of happen where someone says something's trendy and that does well. And then the next thing you know, you kind of see these good ideas sort of flow into other content.
1: At the same time that these trends promote a homogenized aesthetic in interior design, they also encourage a form of relentless consumerism. If you're following someone

0: for their taste, you're often following someone whose livelihood depends on selling a particular lifestyle, or at least the products that go with it. But as Nick points out, influencers and their audiences aren't on equal footing. Keeping up with the latest products and trends is part of his job. He may be given products to review or even be paid to talk about them. His audience, meanwhile, is being encouraged to purchase those same products. Which means that while social media can feel like a source of inspiration, it's also a marketplace, and influencers and consumers occupy very different roles within it.
1: If I have a brand that wants to give me a new chair, right, a new side chair, I can get the chair, like, and I'm just, let's just be honest about it, I can get the chair for free. There's an affiliate link, which means if you click on the link in the description to get that chair, I can make a commission on that chair. And potentially, because I'm at the size that I am, a brand might pay me to take the chair. So they might do what's called like a brand integration. So now I'm making money and I can turn around and sell the chair because you're not keeping track of if I have that chair anymore. I sell the chair and make money on that. I make money on the affiliate link and I got paid by the brand to take it. So you on the other side of that screen are watching this thinking, oh, that's a really great chair. So, you know, that's why I always caution people, you cannot out-consume me. Like, I have to be very careful in my job because you can, if you're not too careful, run the risk of just creating this flywheel of consumption. And that can alienate your audience who is spending a lot of hard-earned dollars and trying to get that chair. And so I think people should be mindful of that, and they're not.
0: So what about dupes? I mean, in that sense, do platforms like YouTube and TikTok, do they really encourage this idea of purchasing dupes?
2: Well, dupes, I think, yes. Well, creators ultimately, I think, have a challenge there, right? Because on one hand, like, I think there is something really powerful as a creator when you tell people, like, follow me and I can share a find. Like, don't be fooled by this really expensive designer piece. You don't need that. What instead, you're going to buy this and it's super, super cheap. And this is like where the smart people are going to buy the product, right? So you establish trust with your audience because now you're seen as an authority on a person who can get you a good deal, which is always attractive, especially in this economy. Right. So I do think that there is. So do the platforms encourage it? I don't think the platforms care, to be honest. I think they might in the sense that if something is designer, you're probably not going to attach an affiliate link to it and be able to collect a commission, whether it's a creator or a platform like TikTok Shop or any of these things, because they're in this game as well now. So, yeah, dupes, you know, you might find something really expensive designer piece. The designer might make a lot of money off of selling one of those, but chances are the platforms aren't going to sell very many and not make very much money on it if they do, because it's not going to get an affiliate link or a commission if you sell it. But, you know, if it shows up on a mainstream sort of retailer, that is something now like an Amazon or a Wayfair or something like that. That is something you can hop on and you can collect a commission, which, of course, is only going to entice creators more. So there's a financial incentive. There's also a bit of a way to develop a relationship with your audience that way, because you're now seen as someone who's in the know in terms of where to get a good deal.
0: So when you look at a feed on TikTok or YouTube, you could be snagging a great deal, but it's more likely the product you're buying is a knockoff and not from the original creator. Alternatively, when you look at Simone Haig's feed, what she's collected for her clients come from makers and creatives direct.
3: I really love to involve artisans, makers, creatives, because I think the more creatives in a room, the better the outcome. So when I invite someone to collaborate on something, I definitely wouldn't say that I'm documenting it, passing it to them and saying, build this, make this. So I really love giving my creative partners some opportunity to bring their style into the project. I love when clients can go visit these makers and see pieces that are in production. They can look at the makers' showrooms or workshops or warehouses. I see myself as a little bit of a conductor of an orchestra, and the orchestra might be furniture pieces, but it's also the musicians and letting them be part of that overall composition is really important for me, as opposed to just purely dictating, for want of a better word.
0: So do you get a commission from different stores and suppliers?
3: Absolutely. Yes, I'm really clear with clients about how a commission structure works. So I see that there's two phases in this process, and one phase is the design work, and then one is actually the project management. We do the design work, but what we do is obviously making beautiful selections, but so much of it is placing the orders, overseeing those, overseeing the timing. So that commission that we do make on the furniture purchases pays for all of that ongoing support. It pays for us sourcing art and objects,

0: and to people who have already demonstrated an interest in a particular look or lifestyle. What begins as a single recommendation can become a feedback loop, one that reaches thousands, even millions of people. It's in those feedback loops built into the architecture of social media that trends are reinforced and certain styles come to dominate. So, doesn't that make the algorithm the biggest tastemaker of all? But as with most things, the story isn't so simple. For designers, it's a source of inspiration. For audiences, it's opened the doors to a world that was once largely reserved for professionals and enthusiasts. Nick Lewis again.
1: I'm going to say overall, and again, I'm acknowledging my bias. I'm going to say overall, it has democratized design, and its design has always been something where, you know, let's be honest, it's always been a premium thing. Most people will never be able to afford an architect or an interior designer. They are a wonderful, amazing value if you can afford it, but they are an expensive solution to your specific problems. They will come in and you will get a beautiful space by the end, assuming you hire the right designer, the one that you connect with and whatever. So, you know, I do think that there is a lot of space that was neglected by interior designers for good reason, because designers aren't really appealing to people that can't afford their services because they don't need to. That's not how their business works, right? So I do think that what it's done is it's given space to people that can provide general advice for, you know, a wide audience. And I think overall that is a good thing.
0: Back in Melbourne, Sandra says that while the sheer volume of inspiration online could sometimes feel overwhelming, social media ultimately made the process of designing her bathroom and kitchen easier and more enjoyable.
2: I'd have to say that, you know, it's good because I don't want a house full of magazines that I've collected over the years to try and get the inspiration that I want. Like social media, you can go down any rabbit hole, you can follow any design path and you get immediate feedback. And I think that's been really fun and really helpful. I'm starting to see that it has its issues too, but no, I wouldn't reverse it. I wouldn't undo that. I can't imagine doing it without it.
0: I have to admit, when it comes to design benefits, I'm something of a social skeptic. And in particular with architecture and design, my sense is that while they make broader access to design ideas available, they also reduce design in most people's minds to two dimensions when we know it's about much more. Research suggests it's no coincidence that the rise of the Starkitect and the international iconic building phenomenon was aligned with the evolution of the World Wide Web. So, while this is not particularly new in design, my worry is that socials have accelerated this side of architecture and design to the point where we've started to create a world where decisions are made for web-ready designs rather than experiential ones, that we can see actual buildings being built to create Insta moments means we're now literally building stage sets for the algorithm, both at home and out in public buildings, feeding a virtual audience with an attention span on average of about 2.7 seconds, rather than promoting a real lived experience in all its richness, something an image can't catch. And of course, after the dopamine hit of the image fades, all of us are left to live with the design for years to come. This is ABC Radio National's By Design. I'm Anthony Burke. There is wonder in the ordinary, in the objects we touch, the tools we use, the things we forget to notice, each one shaped by human hands, human need, and human imagination, each one carrying a quiet story of ingenuity. This is Extraordinary Everyday. I'm Anthony Burke. Safety in our workplaces has improved over the last century. And one of the most ubiquitous symbols of this is the high-vis vest. We see them everywhere, on roadside work sites and building sites across towns and cities. But this article of clothing is a very recent invention. Dr. Elizabeth Humphreys is an associate professor in social and political science at UTS, and she's been researching the history of the high-vis vest. Elizabeth, welcome.
3: Thanks for having me on the show.
0: Well, let's go back to the beginning, like life before high-vis. Like, why were they invented? What was life like in a safety sense before we needed high-vis vests?
3: This is an important question, I think, because when we track the sort of adoption of high-vis vests in certain industries, and particularly when we do it through photo databases, like the New South Wales Transport has a massive archive. We can

0: see what people wore before. So in that industry, it was largely men wearing boiler suits, darker colours, in summer, stubbies, no shirt, or like a tank top, you know. And that also tells us something important, that workers need different sorts of clothing for different weather in Australia. And the high-vis vest had to, the people who were sort of developing it overseas and in Australia had to think about a whole range of things, the weather, comfort, as well as visibility, which was the primary driver in its adoption.
1: So to go from those dark coloured dungarees or some version of that into something conspicuous.
0: Yes, absolutely. Yeah. And but I guess before that, I did ask, my dad worked in an oil refinery my whole life, and I asked him what they wore before high-vis vests there, and really it was white.
1: Right.
0: But of course, white also dulls after being washed, and maybe I'm getting ahead of myself, but keeping the fastness of high-vis colour in garments was a huge battle in the early creation of high-vis clothing and high-vis vests.
1: So when were the earliest versions of the high-vis vest introduced?
0: The earliest versions that have sort of been well documented are on the rails in the United Kingdom, particularly in places like Glasgow, where men were getting up early to work, often in a lot of clothing with heavy jackets, and these kind of short cropped waistcoats, I guess, for want of a better word, in orange, were introduced voluntarily to try and avoid deaths and near misses when these workers were working on rail. But even in the, and this is in the 50s and 60s, it's really in the early 60s in Australia that state government departments start trying to work out how are they going to keep workers safe in very particular industries, roads and rail. So it's always about workers who are working around moving machinery, be that cars on a road or later huge earth-moving equipment on mining sites. But they sent people overseas to the UK, but also to the Texas Road Department to track their efforts to try and develop clothing that could be worn while working and would keep workers safe.
1: And their look, I mean, how different were they to the kind of high-vis vest I'm imagining from today?
0: In some ways, not that different. One thing they're trying to work out is the visibility. But the other thing is, like, high-vis vests don't exist separately from the bodies of these workers. We're largely talking about male workers in this period. So vests need to, say in the case of Australia post-orange vests, they need to be able to be worn while walking, while on motorbikes. They also need to be visible while people bend over, for example. So they're thinking a lot about how a body moves and how that body can always be seen. At the same time, they're trying to think about breathability in a period where synthetic fabrics like nylon don't exist.
1: Yeah.
0: So how are you going to create a high-vis vest that stays colour fast, that can be washed, that fits on a moving body and different types of body shapes? And so the vest is kind of a natural way to do that. A torso can carry a large amount of material that sort of stays flat in some ways. But then there's a real struggle, like in the 60s, the first materials are like petrochemical materials. And if you want it waterproof, it's PVC. This does not bode well for staying cool when you're doing hard labour, digging up roads and you know, shifting heavy machinery around. So there's a sort of a long evolution from those early days.
1: When did the colour come into the picture? I mean, sounds a bit silly, but like first high-vis vests, thinking fluorescent yellow, for example, like really specific colours that we probably hadn't seen much before.
0: Yeah, in the end, there's international standards developed about these colours, but we did look at some records. I think it was either South Australian or Tasmanian Rail, where they did try different colours, but they tried pink in particular, which has what may have encountered some issues in terms of masculinity and the workplace, but that was not so much what was documented. It was that it really didn't attract attention. Even though pink is one of the international standard high-vis colours, and the orange was seen as the most visible. And so, yeah, I think, like, it, you know, I was

0: coming to the studio to talk to you today, and yellow was the main colour I was seeing. And so perhaps that's a later sort of adoption of that colour, particularly for delivery cyclists, which is where I, you know, was seeing high-vis on my trip in here today. But in those days, orange was the preferred colour.
1: Yeah, I suppose there's the issue of selecting the colour itself, but then also the sort of the technical side of how do you make the colour. Yeah. What's that story?
0: So the origins of fluorescence, making fluorescence, yeah, is usually sort of pinpointed to the Schweitzer brothers and Dayglow colour, which is a long time. It's in the earlier 1900s. And so really fluorescence sort of starts being used earlier in the 1900s, quite a bit in World War II, but it doesn't really come into the workplace until late 50s, early 60s, into the 70s. So there's two high-vis vests at the Powerhouse in New South Wales, and people can, if you want to search Australia Post high-vis vest in their online catalogue, you'll be able to look at these two vests, and that's 75. Mm. So it's still early in the adoption, but probably 10 years after they start really trying to think about roads, and then a little bit later, railway in Australia.
1: Yeah. So we know that workers in Australia started wearing them, let's say, in the 1960s, more or less. Was that any particular industry that took it on first? Was it the railroads?
0: Really just in initially in roadworks.
1: Oh, in roadworks,
0: and then later rail. Mm. It really doesn't proliferate far from there until much later. I think a few things sort of happen to cause the proliferation that we see today, and it sort of happens in a couple of stages. In 1972, there was a thing called the Robins Review about work health and safety, occupational health and safety in the UK. And this really set a new path for how work health and safety was going to happen. And it was very influential in Australia as well. Whilst we didn't get national uniform rules, and I think until 2011 in Australia, the states were really following that UK lead. So you get this push for safer workplaces that's come about through union pressure and state government initiative in particular. The other thing you get is changes to fabrics, right? So synthetic fabrics and lightweight fabrics are huge in being able to stay colour fast, so stay fluorescent through multiple washes. So we get from this PVC and these petrochemical plastics, we first actually go to fiberglass mesh, right? Now that sounds slightly odd, but actually it's quite lightweight and it can be made breathable. And so there was this sort of improvement that helped encourage people to adopt it, because the last thing you want is people giving people these vests and then they have to take them off because they're too hot. Mm. But it's not really until we get these synthetic fabrics that we get global supply chains, we get the shift of manufacturing to the global south, based out, and this is some of the contradictions, based out of cheap exploitative labour, that we can get cheap high-vis made in massive quantities delivered to countries in the global north like Australia. So now today we have this odd thing where safety of workers is dependent on the very cheap and underpaid labour and the environmental catastrophe of fast fashion imported from the global south into the global north.
1: It's kind of a nasty circle.
0: Yes, and so it's not just a linear story of we get better and better at safety and this is social progress. Embedded in the social progress of high-vis is this story of environmental degradation through overproduction and the safety of workers in this country being dependent on the exploitative labour and low wages, I guess, of the global south. So it's a complicated story.
1: Yeah, it is, yeah. And that explosion then of the high-vis coming into, I guess, society at large, you were saying that's in Australia that was around 2000?
0: Yeah, so that's where we've dated it to. Hard to sort of, you know, pick this point, partly because it's all manufactured by private companies. It's not like easy to access the sort of data. And even they calculate uniforms in particular ways. We might not ever be able to extract when does high-vis explode. But we track it partly by looking at these photos. When does it start to explode in the database of road construction in New South Wales? But also when we've got this big cultural database. We call it our vignettes database, where every time we see hi-vis mentioned in any sort of context, we've been shoving examples in this big database to see when it sort of enters the cultural imagination. This has shown that really the year 2000, it's when also politicians start to wear hi-vis. So we first see Tony Blair wear it just prior to the millennium. And then, you know, we see Laurie Brereton. I think maybe he's the earliest used on staged photos from New South Wales Transport. Now, of course, we see it at every election, almost in every flyer. It becomes this cultural signal about class and the working man mobilised by politicians to appeal to a certain voter base. So for us, yes, there's this, it's almost shifted as this purely almost safety item now to be worn not just for safety, but in these cultural contexts and by workers who may not need it for safety. Does the security guard outside the chemist on Marrickville Road need to be in hi-vis at the front door at 9 p.m. at night? No, there's no safety reason. It's almost just a uniform.
1: So for the hi-vis vest or hi-vis clothing, where to from here?
0: We really have to tackle, I think, the environmental consequences. Fast fashion, it has to be dealt with. So we want high-quality hi-vis, right? We don't want it to fade. We want it to meet international standards. We don't necessarily want it made at the cheapest price point because we know those workers might be in Bangladeshi factories, right, who are working in appalling conditions with appalling OHS. So there are some battles, I think, to be had socially over the production of hi-vis. But we also want to make sure that hi-vis is used, I think, where it's needed.
1: Elizabeth, thank you so much for that information. There's so much in the hi-vis vest that I really wasn't aware of, and it's got so much carriage into the future. Thanks very much.
0: Thanks for having me on today.
1: That's Dr. Elizabeth Humphreys, Associate Professor in Social and Political Science at UTS. To find more episodes, visit ABC Listen and follow the show. Search Anthony Burke's By Design. 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
2: I've had one enclosure where, with the tunnels, a lady had a pond in her garden, so we got the tunnel from the window down to the ground so the cat could go around the pond and look at the fish in the pond and then go back into the house again.
1: That's next time on By Design, because in a rapidly changing world, design matters.
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5: 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Time to talk books and book-based controversies. Countless authors have based their fiction on real life. Think of Heartburn by Nora Ephron, Postcards from the Edge by Carrie Fisher, The Devil Wears Prada by Lauren Weisberger. And the latest buzz in literary circles is that best-selling author Rachel Cusk's new novel is based on Natalie Portman. Life of M comes out later this month, but early leaks suggest that it is, quote, unflattering, the UK Telegraph called it a literary assassination. The similarities are hard to ignore. Cusk's novel is about a film star who's been acting since she was a child, lives in a European city, and is cast in a ballet film. That's very close to home for Portman, with her Paris address and the Oscar for Black Swan. But what are the ethics of turning real people into characters? Would we have any novels if people didn't? Kate Evans co-hosts The Bookshelf with Cassie McCullough. Welcome, Kate.
6: Hello, Hilary.
5: I mean, this is a pretty familiar story for book lovers, isn't it? The loosely fictionalised biographical novel or autobiographical novel. But what have you heard about this particular case, Life of M?
6: Well, look, this is a book that was already on my radar because anything by Rachel Cusk is something that people who are interested in literary fiction will want to pay attention to. So it's a book that we, you know, already have scheduled on the bookshelf. And I guess initially I actually hadn't paid any attention to whose story it was. I was more interested in who this writer is. And that's because Cusk is somebody who plays around with the form. I guess she's known as an experimental writer. She's often described as a writer of autofiction, so she uses her own life a lot in her writing. And in a particularly literary sort of cold way, so I hadn't actually paid any attention to who M supposedly was. But Hilary, can I just give you the first paragraph of this novel?
7: Please.
6: It's not very long, I promise. A little while ago, I told the actor M that I was thinking of writing her autobiography. She liked the idea. She's a good sport. Would you just make it up? She said. Would you just make it up? Now, I think that's where immediately we're in the whole realm of playfulness and the question of what fiction is and what it means to take somebody's life and then turn it into a story.
7: Interestingly, one critic, I mean, there are people writing around this and saying, look, read the thing. It's much more literary than scurrilous. You know,
6: yeah.
7: you can have these thoughts and pose these questions about what Cusk is actually up to. But one literary critic said her not naming Portman is her way of pretending this is fiction rather than Portman being a real person that you have responsibilities to. Even if you are an experimental writer, Kate, what might be some responsibilities that an author might have to a nominal subject?
6: Look, that's a complicated one, isn't it? And I guess one of the other things that's asking is, do you have more responsibility to a famous subject than to the person next door who told you an extraordinary story and that you then fictionalised? Because I think that's the space where this debate is falling in. Really, because in some ways it's not that unusual for people to speculate about the lives of the famous, because we speculate about them anyway, because all we see is the image of somebody like Natalie Portman on screen, which is where she's there for us to sort of put our fantasies on. And somebody like Cusk, I think, is aware of this and is then projecting even more fantasies onto them. So does it give her more sort of flexibility to do it? Well, you know, if you or I read this book and had no idea that Rachel Cusk actually knew Natalie Portman, then how are we reading it?
7: It's interesting that you say, you know, you pose the question, do writers have more responsibility to someone who's famous, who already has a kind of public persona, which I guess in a way is a brand that they maintain, because there was that case of the notorious short story Cat Person in the New Yorker in 2017, which was based on a real person. This person says the events actually happened to them. They weren't famous. They were a book publicist and writer. And that, you know, became an incredibly viral story, huge phenomenon. People started saying, is that you, Alexis? Mm. And she had to start justifying things. I mean, is it worse to make someone famous in that way?
6: Well, again, I think there's a couple of aspects of this. I mean, some of it is that there was speculation and this person said, look, this really is me. But the other thing that has happened to so many writers is that people they don't know, have never met, or perhaps have had only glancing contact with, makes a claim that a book they've written is about them. Because, I mean, in some ways, you know, you can read your way into every book and say, you know, that's about me. That happened to exactly to somebody like me, and I met that person, so they stole my story. So who owns the narratives is a really, really vexed question, I think.
7: Well, it is interesting too, isn't it? Because you wonder where the power lies, knowing that in this case, Rachel Cusk has had a previous novel it had to be pulled from publication because someone recognised themselves in a character and was very unhappy about that representation and made her stop. So, you know, it might be tempting, I guess, to assume that writers have all the power here. They can say what they want as long as they're not defaming someone deliberately and obviously. What are your thoughts as someone who, you know, reads very widely and is very connected with these discussions in the literary world about whether, you know, the writer has more power here or the person supposedly misrepresented?
6: Look, I'm really torn about it because, I mean, some of it is that I think writing is about writing and creativity and imagination. And so even if somebody is writing their own memoir, they are using fictional techniques. And, you know, good historians are using fictional type techniques to play around with narrative. And so an intellectual part of me says, you can write whatever you like. But of course, particularly when I look at things like memoir, and in fact, where I get quite queasy about it is when I look at true crime, because there people are making claims about the truth and uncovering things. They're often overstepping into people's personal lives. And they're doing it often with a quite righteous claim about the public good, but they're exposing people's lives. So it's so complicated and so difficult. Can I tell you a story, yes, Hilary, that really intrigued me? And again, I hesitate to name this writer because she told me this story, so I'm not going to name her. But this is a well-known, very experienced, beautiful writer. And she was thinking about writing something that drew on her own family story. But she thought, ethically, I need to clear it with my family. I need to see if they're okay with me telling this story. And she was talking to her brothers about it, and they, you know, were sort of humming and hawing. And then she approached one of her brothers and said, hey, can you remember what that tree was that was in the front yard where we grew up? And her brother immediately snapped back, that's a bit close to the bone. And that's when she realised that the whole question of memories and representation and storytelling can cut so deep for some people, whereas other people say, do what you like. And in fact, I read a diary by Helen Garner and then recognised my baby niece in the story.
7: Oh, good Lord.
6: Because we happened for a while to be in the same building. And this is a completely benign story, and I love Helen Garner's writing, and I think these diaries are extraordinary. But I was really taken aback to go, oh, that person she met on the stair was my sister. That baby in the pram was my niece. And it was this really odd moment of both exposure and non-exposure. And so, you know, I'm sort of sympathetic with everybody is my, you know, totally woolly answer. But it's also to say it's so complicated. And I think what's happening in this case of Rachel Cusk's Life of M is tied up so strongly with our ideas of fame. Fame and whose stories, and as you say, power, whose stories are controlled, whose stories are up for grabs, and what it even means that we think we know this character in this book that is very small, quite dry, quite bloodless. If anybody is looking for scuttlebutt, they're not going to find it in, yes, a novel like this, certainly not in a conventional way.
7: I think Alexis Nowicki, the subject of the cat person, the unwilling subject, said if anyone reads it to find juicy details about Natalie Portman, they'll be disappointed because it's more literary than people who read celebrity gossip tend to care for, which I resent, frankly. I read both those things and enjoy them both. But I was thinking too about the case of The Salt Path, Kate Evans, the purported memoir of this very long walk that a woman called Raynor Wynne and her husband Moth took in England, and rumours and reports and confirmation have come out in recent years that, you know, it wasn't all it was cracked up to be. Does it matter? That's another one for people to look up. It's been fascinating discussing with you today. Thanks so much for exploring the ideas and issues beyond the scuttlebutt.
6: And it gives us so many different ways to read, doesn't it, Hilary?
7: Indeed, yes. And we can all take our own things away from it. Kate Evans, co-presenter of The Bookshelf, talk again soon.
6: Thanks so much, Hilary. Look forward to it.
7: Kate co-hosts The Bookshelf with Cassie McCullough. 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
7: Thanks for joining me for your Hour of Arts here on Radio National. Tomorrow on Critics Corner, The Castle is set to be a stage show. Tickets are selling like hotcakes. But what stories make that transition best from screen or page to stage? And on Every Bite, guest presenter Matt Preston looks to the future of food. Can it be sustainable and innovative and delicious all at the same time? And accessible? Or, you know, are environmentally friendly, locally sourced, ethically sound ingredients out of reach for many of us? Global roaming is next after the news. Should we send an Australian

0: ABC News. Hello, I'm Simon Lauder. Australia's peak body for gambling has told a Senate inquiry that allegations of wrongdoing made against betting agencies Sportsbet and Tabcorp are unfounded. Responsible Wagering Australia is appearing at a Senate inquiry into proposed laws to limit gambling ads on TV, radio and online. The inquiry yesterday heard allegations of betting companies offering booze, illicit drugs and escorts to problem gamblers as inducements. Kai Cantwell from Responsible Wagering Australia says they're incredibly serious claims.
1: RWA and our members strongly refute these claims. If these claims are true, we strongly recommend complaints are levelled with individual operators as well as law enforcement and regulators so that clearly illegal behaviours can be properly investigated.
0: Volunteers who care for the little penguins at a Melbourne beach say up to 40% of the birds in Victoria could be wiped out by bird flu as they brace for the virus to arrive. This morning, the federal government has confirmed the first mass mortality of Australian wildlife since the deadly H5 flu reached the country's shores earlier this year. President of Earth Care St Kilda, Lana Austin, says there are 1,400 birds at St Kilda, but many more across the state.
2: I'm pretty worried because I don't want to lose one bird. The estimates are we're looking at about between 20 to 40% of the population, which isn't good.
0: The ceremony's underway at Victoria's Government House as new government ministers are sworn into their portfolios. The full reshuffle of Premier Ben Carroll's new cabinet is being unveiled this morning, with Colin Brooks named Treasurer and Gabrielle Williams taking on the education portfolio among some of the other changes. Jacinta Allen, Harriet Shing and Lily D'Ambrosio have all stepped down after last week's leadership spill. Former students at the Fitzroy Community School in Melbourne's inner north have accused police and regulatory bodies of failing to protect children, Coco Veldkamp reports.
3: Former students allege sexual abuse and grooming at the primary school in separate cases in the 70s, 80s and 2000s. The ABC understands that at least 20 former students are preparing legal action. Two sisters made police statements in 2006 alleging sexual abuse by the school's co-founder, Philip O'Carroll, and say they never heard back. In a police interview the same year, Mr. O'Carroll denied the allegations. The Victorian Registration and Qualifications Authority says it's received 16 complaints about the school since it opened and described the allegations as reported by the ABC as appalling. However, it said it can't investigate complaints prior to 2016.
0: The school's board and its founder declined to comment. Turning overseas, and the UN is urging Israel to stop its strikes in the Gaza Strip after local health officials reported at least 19 deaths over the weekend. The strikes came despite Hamas agreeing to disarm on the condition that Israeli troops withdraw from parts of the Strip, something Israeli ministers and senior officials are now publicly rejecting. The Israeli military says it was targeting Hamas militants. UN Deputy Spokesman Farhan Haq says one of the strikes hit the area of Al-Aqsa Hospital, which is the main public hospital serving the central Gaza Strip.
4: Under international humanitarian law, civilians and civilian infrastructure must be protected and should not be targeted. Healthcare facilities must never be attacked or militarized.
0: Wildfires raging in the US state of Washington have destroyed at least 700 buildings and forced tens of thousands of people to evacuate. The Spokane area fires have scorched more than 3,000 hectares since erupting on Saturday. The cause of the blazes is under investigation. No injuries or fatalities have been reported so far. Dozens of major wildfires have been burning for weeks in the Pacific Northwest. Back home, and Justice Thomas Bradley will be Queensland's new governor. The Supreme Court judge will be sworn in on the 1st of November. He'll take over from Dr. Jeanette Young, who has served 5 years in the role. And in sport, the Central Coast Mariners A-League women's soccer team has been saved just 2 months out from the new season. The Holman Barnes Group, which owns the majority stake in the NRL club, the West Tigers, has reached an agreement to be the new operators of the women's team. The men's side was sold to the global football group behind English side Queen's Park Rangers in June, but the deal did not include the licence for the women's team. And Matt King has been named to replace Laurie.

0: Dale is the new head coach of the New South Wales Rugby League team. The 45-year-old represented the Blues on 9 occasions and was an assistant coach when New South Wales won this State of Origin series.
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2: Hello and welcome. Hilary Harper with you from the lands of the Kulin Nation in Melbourne. And I have to say, today's global roaming sounds like a behavioural science thought exercise. So you have a very short space of time to make a very expensive decision. Could be your last chance to get this great offer, but you've got some very big budgetary constraints and a fair bit of public scrutiny on you. This is the scenario the Australian government is facing right now, but I'll let Hamish McDonald and Waleed Ali explain the details. You can text in any time, though, on 0418 226 576.
3: So when I say space race, who do you think of? The US, Russia, China?
4: Oh, Bezos, Musk.
3: What if I told you that right now, Australia is part of our very own space race and actually, time is running out fast?
4: Well, I'd say tell me more. I'm Waleed Ali.
3: I'm Hamish McDonald. Let's go roaming, Waleed.

0: Well, Lee, I know you're jet lagged from your travels, so you must be ready to talk about taking off into space. Where have you been? It's great to have you back.
1: Thank you. It's wonderful to be here. No, I've been in Southern Africa. I was in Eswatini, probably better known as Swaziland. I think the name changed recently, with a friend of mine who does some amazing charity work there, actually, and just seeing the stuff they do and meeting the people. It's extraordinary. We should probably do a show on it, actually.
0: I was going to
1: really
0: say.
1: Quite amazing, yeah. And then as a reward for all my exertions, we went to Namibia. And can I say, it might be the most stunning place on the planet. It is just unbelievable. So if we ever turn into a tourism or travel podcast, Namibia will be episode one. Now, I have to say, I am feeling heroic turning up in my jet lag state, but then to put space travel on the agenda puts me back in my place firmly. I think, Hamish, were you one of those kids who dreamt of going to space, who saw that and thought, wow, that would be extraordinary?
0: I don't know if as a kid, but I distinctly remember seeing The Dish and then kind of getting fascinated in it. And actually, I think the thing that stood out was, oh, we do contribute. Like, I'd had the school excursions to Mount Stromlo Observatory. I grew up in the high country. So the Milky Way is so bold and bright when you live in the snowies. So I guess The Dish made me recognise that actually Australia can and does contribute.
1: In the same way as the castle made me think constitutional law was really interesting.
0: Was it? Was that why you ended up doing it?
1: Look,
0: the vibe?
1: Weirdly, that argument didn't work in my lawyering days. But anyway, it's fascinating though because you talk about The Dish there as something that made you think, wow, Australia's involved. And yet it is the very question of Australia's involvement that is the heart of certainly this show because of our Australian of the Year and the invitation to her to become part of the space program, to work with NASA to go into space and the things that changes. It's a bit of a roller coaster, this conversation, isn't it? We start with, wow, we're involved, to, oh, maybe we're not, or maybe we could be. It's a really interesting juncture, like a fork in the road for Australia as far as our relationship with space goes, isn't it?
0: I think, interestingly, there's an urgency to this conversation. I suppose that's the point. There is an invitation for Australia to send an Australian-flagged astronaut into space. We're going to find out in this conversation actually how long we have to make this decision. Spoiler alert, not long. Let's get into it. Rhys Wise is the Deputy Director of the International Space Centre here in Australia. She's one of the many people in the industry who've been campaigning for this. Rhys, welcome to Global Roaming.
2: Oh, thank you for having me.
0: Can you set the scene for us first off? Like, what does Australia's current space industry look like? How ambitious are we?
2: Very ambitious, and we're very talented and skilled. We've got these incredible, capable and growing space sector, but we're not quite participating at the level that our expertise warrants. So we've got an annual turnover, about $4.6 billion, and we employ about 17,000 people. And we've got these amazing strengths in satellite communications, in robotics, remote operations, Earth observation, space medicine, astronomy, obviously, advanced manufacturing, and importantly, tracking objects in orbit. And you would have seen the statement in space come out last week, and the Australian government's now identified

0: had their five priority areas for national growth. What we don't have is this continued sustained pathway for connecting all of those fantastic capabilities to international human spaceflight missions. And it's typically global frameworks that will drive those sectors. So we're doing great things where we are, but we have some world-leading capabilities and some geographic advantages that can't be replaced elsewhere around the Earth. For example, our view of the Milky Way, our clear skies, our vast lands, which can be used for ground stations and things. We just don't have the opportunity. It's usually projects that push these things forward, and that's what this mission offers.
1: Riz, you're making it all sound like we're a bit more advanced than what was depicted in the film The Dish.
0: That was actually incredible work that they did in The Dish. And you know, Australia's been on the ground for all these missions for decades. We have... Yeah, both NASA and ESA have deep space networks, and each of these deep space networks tracks their spacecraft when they leave. You know, they go into, you know, these wonderful JWSTs and, you know, Epicolombo out near Mercury. And each of these networks only have really three stations. They're positioned 120 degrees around the Earth at different spots. And Australia has two, one for ESA and one for NASA. So we're at this critical point and view of the sky where, you know, we've been necessary for so long, literally just because of our location, but because we've got this location, you know, this square kilometre array that's currently built in the Murchison, we've got this massive breadth of expertise in astronomy. And even though The Dish was a gorgeous kind of colloquial film, I don't think kind of represents the expertise that we had on the ground then, which was quite incredible.
2: Yeah, but do you play cricket on The Dish? That's the question. That
0: no one plays cricket on The Dish, but every time we go to a big satellite, whoever the ops manager is gets sick of being asked if we can just take the cricket bat out.
2: Well, you see, I just think you might get a lot of taxpayer-funded support if you said that you played cricket on The Dish. But anyway, that's just a political point. You can take
0: it
2: that
0: It would give
2: or
0: us
2: or
0: a social license to do it for sure.
2: Indeed, it definitely would. Sorry, this might be a bit of a departure, but did you say space medicine? And if so, what's space medicine?
0: Well, what happens when you do research in space, so whether you do it in on the ISS or in microgravity, is that you're taking one fundamental force out of the equation, that's gravity, right? So when you do that for things like, for example, growing stem cells in space, they grow differently without gravity. They grow, you know, sort of more ferociously. So Australian icon Fiona Wood is looking at doing, taking her burns research to the ISS so that they can create, it's called a spiny mouse stem cell project that she's got going. You can create so many different, like a large portion of the specific experiments that are on the ISS are actually physiology. We've got one here that we're working on that detects astronaut vision loss, which is called spaceflight acquired neuroocular syndrome. And it shows that if you can measure the pulse sort of looking through your retina to the pulse on the back of your retina, it's directly correlated to your intracranial pressure. And that has significant effects on health, but it's not something that we can do at the moment on the ground without drilling a hole in your skull. But because astronauts are starting to see their vision affected, we're looking at, okay, well, if we're going to do long-term spaceflight, we need to critically address this and critically assess this very quickly. Otherwise, you know, if we're going to send them off to Mars, they're not going to make it all the way without significant vision loss. But what that means for on the ground is that we can start testing intracranial pressure at much lower levels, and we're seeing that it has significant ramifications on things like glaucoma and other very early stages of research looking at how it affects dementia and things like that. So there's a massive portfolio of space physiology research done on the ISS.
2: So forgive me if this is a really naive question, Riz.
0: It's my favourite.
2: I'm going to take that as my role in this particular interview. You spoke about the Australian component of this mm-hmm. having to be plugged into NASA or ESA, ESA being the mm-hmm. European equivalent of NASA. Yep. If we have, you know, the vast southern skies and the clear sky and so on and the land that's necessary, and the way you describe it makes it sound like Australia is pretty much an indispensable part of this global effort. It seems to me that NASA, for example, should be coming to Australia and making sure that Australia is involved, as opposed to it being something that the Australian government has to try to, you know, pitch in for or bowl up all these funds to try to get involved in this thing. What am I missing in the politics or the economics of the way that the space industry works?
0: Well, I think, first of all, the space industry is changing very quickly. So it's not the kind of, you know, looking back to the Apollo missions where everything is so government driven. It's turning into vastly a commercial sector as well. But I think the difference that you're talking about there is NASA and ESA coming to Australia for sort of these one-off project bases. For example, ESA has built a deep space network just

0: hour north of Perth. So they came in, they invested a lot of money in this telescope, and the Australian government put $4 million in. And by the time ESA had come in, I think they injected $80 million into the community here because they had to build the telescope and local businesses put it in there. But they own the land now, and then they go on. But what we want to see is relationships with the global space sector that are enduring. So they're project-based, but also, you know, suddenly we're part of the system. Instead of being somebody that can service from time to time, we're actually part of the decision maker at the table. And the way the space industry works is that the astronaut is the component there that gives us a seat at the table. So it's just the piece that we're missing.
1: So we're in this really interesting situation now, right, where Australia's Australian of the Year currently, Catherine Bennell-Pegg, is an astronaut. She's Australia's first female astronaut, but she has not been to space. And there is an offer. Talk us through this. What would it look like? Why does it matter having, you know, as you've pointed out, it's the astronaut that provides, I guess, the entree for the nation. Why does having an Australian badged or flagged astronaut up there make a difference?
0: Well, I think the question there sort of starts to talk about the difference between the different types of astronauts. So we have had Australian astronauts in space before. So we've had Paul Scully Power and Andy Thomas, obviously, but they had to go under the American flag. So what they did is they went over to America and joined NASA and became NASA astronauts, which meant that the work that they did and the investment in the scientific achievements, that's all part of the American ecosystem. So what they did was incredible. I think it's really important to note that when we talk about Catherine Bennell-Pegg being Australia's first government astronaut, we're not pushing back the achievements of those that have come before us, because we've also had commercial astronauts as well. And we've had, you know, Eric Phillips has just spoken at one of the microgravity research consortiums. These all have parts to play, but the difference between having an astronaut, an Australian astronaut at the table, means that it builds out the government sector here. So she's, when she's going there and representing Australia as a government astronaut through the government trained program, gone through the whole program with ESA, that means when decisions are made involving Australia's human spaceflight program, it comes back to Australia and the benefits come back to Australia, rather than, for example, either flying under a different flag or doing single one-off missions. So the scientific achievements of Eric Phillips when he went on the commercial space flight comes back, you know, that brings out, that's like a project-based piece, whereas this is more long-term.
1: But this sounds like the kind of thing that any Australian government would just jump on. Like, wouldn't this be the kind of unifying thing that we could all celebrate, that we could take part in, that would excite the nation about science and discovery and what's possible?
0: You summed it up in a nutshell, and I think it's really important to actually remember that piece, because this could, Australia really needs a unifying piece at the moment, doesn't it? Can you imagine how we would feel as a nation when we see our first astronaut go into space under the flag? It really would be an incredible moment. It's one of those ones that everybody in Australia remember where they were when this happened. But there are, we have challenges at the moment as a nation. We have a really strong cost of living crisis, and we're looking at, you know, things around the world that are making things unstable, and we've got fuel crisis, and the Prime Minister is supportive. The Prime Minister has said out loud that he's supportive of this and he wants to make a positive result, but he's aware that the May budget is a difficult budget and we're under a cost of living crisis. So where that is seen, when I'm coming from my point of view, they're probably looking at the voters and going, do we have the social license to do this during these times? And so
1: what's the cost of the ticket, may I ask?
0: Well, we don't know the details that ESA has given to the government, but typically these things are, you know, sort of around $100 million.
1: Okay.
0: Yeah. So, when you consider what the benefits have come back, for example, even to date, the Australian Space Agency, for the investments the government's made in the Australian Space Agency to space exploration sector, they've had a 1 in 7 return on investment. So this isn't something that is a cost and it's gone. This is something that actually says, okay, this is what us investing in the space sector, which is a critical sector at the moment. And if we don't, if Australia as a nation doesn't lean into and connect directly to this space sector that's evolving and changing every day, there's not going to be an opportunity to catch up. We have to be involved now. So it's a time critical piece, not just because of that, but also because the opportunity for an Australian to have a government astronaut to fly under our flag is not something that ESA will keep offering. If you like to think about it in terms of Eurovision, you know, why is Australia Eurovision? Here, ESA has said, actually, even though Australia is not a member state, we're offering a position for an astronaut, which is extraordinary. And part of that is completely merit-based, but with the way that Catherine performed in her astronaut training. Even to be offered that training under the flag was quite incredible.
1: So how long have we got to make this decision?
0: It's really a few weeks to months because the position that they're likely offering, the International Space Station is deorbiting in, at the moment, 2030, it might get pushed out, but it's really only got a few years left. And obviously those positions on that are dedicated to NASA and ESA astronauts and, you know, other kinds of missions that go up there, but there's only so many slots left. So this is quite a valued position, especially someone who's not a member state of one of those organisations that do fly the astronauts. So not only is it a contested spot that they're putting up there, they're not reserving it for us. They're saying this is an offer and you're allowed to participate. Those spots are being reduced and things will look differently once the ISS is deorbited.
2: You're listening to Global Roaming on Radio National with me, Waleed Ali and Hamish McDonald. We're speaking with Rhys Weiss, who's Deputy Director of the International Space Centre at the University of Western Australia. Rhys, I want to come back to the politics of this in a moment because I actually think they're really fascinating. So we've said that Catherine is the first Australian astronaut who would go into space, if she does go into space, under the Australian flag.
0: Correct.
2: You mentioned two others that were under the American flag. They were American citizens. Catherine, I understand, is a British citizen as well as an Australian citizen. So it seems to me that there are no Australian citizens who are only Australian citizens who've got to this point. Is this coincidence? Is it impossible, more or less, for an Australian to become an astronaut without having an attachment to Europe or the US or some other nation?
0: Well, I think that's a really great question because it tells you what this opens up. So at the moment, yeah, that's actually the case. We don't have an astronaut program. Australia's not building out an astronaut program. We don't have, you know, openings for our school kids to be able to go, okay, that's what I want to do, unless you have other connections. So what happens then is if Australia leans into this and says, okay, now we're going to be supporting human space flight, and the Australian government says, yes, human space flight is a priority under our space sector, and we're going to support it, then we can do that for Australia. So by Catherine participating in this is really the first step to allowing that.
2: So then it becomes a question of convincing, obviously, politicians, but then the Australian public that that is a worthwhile endeavour. This does take us a little bit into the politics. I just want to come back to a point that you made earlier about, you know, the flag that you're under influencing where the discoveries go. That strikes me as a little counterintuitive. It just is not the way I would have expected it. I would have expected that people go into space, they make all sorts of discoveries, these become part of the bank of human knowledge and the scientific discoveries or whatever it is that come from that.
0: Which is the beauty of science, right?
2: Yep. Right. If that's the case, could not an Australia First nationalist, for example, look at that and say, well, why would we put up the money? Why would we bother doing this? We'll get the benefit of whatever discoveries there are anyway. You know, it's the free rider problem, effectively. We can just take the cream once the cream has risen.
0: Well, here's the question. I mean, has that worked for us so far? I think, first of all, access to microgravity research is really difficult for Australians, and there is a very strong and talented microgravity sector in Australia. But being able to have access and have our scientists continue and flourish the research that's going on the ISS is actually quite difficult. So ideally, science is distributed into the greater domain, but actually building out the ecosystem that allows the astronaut to be there is part of that. It's not science happens in universities, and science happens in ground stations that are built, and science happens in the human physiology labs in our universities that are built. It is when we develop into the ecosystem, all of those, the industry, the supply chains, the contracts are suddenly part of the contract that allows our astronaut to be there. It's not simply just the journals that come out as a result of the research that's on the space station. Does that make sense? It's building out the industry. It's actual official support for the human spaceflight industry that will make the difference.
2: And that means an economic return to the countries that send the astronauts?
0: Yeah, and that is really large. Like if you have a look at both the UK and Canada, so Canada is very similar to Australia in that it sent astronauts not as a full member, but what they did is they did a barter arrangement where they said, okay, what we're going to do is we're going to invest in our robotics industry and we're going to contribute what's called the Canada arm. So basically it's this giant mechanical arm that hangs off the ISS and allows us to grab things in space and do things that are outside of the ISS. And it's a remarkable piece of equipment. And it's developed by developing that arm and contributing it to the mission as part of the cost, which is what's called a barter arrangement. They've developed that robotics industry to be world leading. And that's how this occurs. Basically, you decide, okay, well, we're going to have our astronaut up there. And what are these things that we're going to focus on as part of this astronaut mission, and develops out the supply chain from the bottom to the top.
2: I love this idea that space comes down to a barter economy in some way. I think this is a remarkable way of thinking about it. I want to ask the political question, because I think this becomes fascinating. You've mentioned that we're in a cost of living crisis. On the one hand, we saw Artemis recently and the nation was transfixed, but I was on radio at that time. I think Hamish might have been as well. And it was notable that amongst the audience, there was a sense of why are we spending money, or why are humans spending money on this when we've got problems with hospitals, we've got problems with cost of living, et cetera. We've seen the Trump administration try to slash NASA's budget. Congress has been resisting it. There's this kind of standoff between them, but that is nonetheless the imperative of the Trump administration. And I could well imagine it would be the imperative of a lot of Americans as well, under an America First agenda at a time of high inflation and cost of living crisis. How do you see the politics of this playing out, even in a place like the United States, which has been leading the space race for so long?
0: Well, I can't speak for the United States, but what I can actually speak is to what happens on the ground. So, you know, we are a grassroots kind of group that has decided, okay, you know, we've taken the temperature across Australia to say, okay, we think this is a good idea, but Australia think this is a good idea? Do our experts think this is a good idea? Do the people on the ground think this is a good idea? We don't want to push through with something that is not widely supported. However, having led this campaign, it's called Fly Catherine, to get Australia connected to this global space sector. We've spoken to people on the ground, we've watched the responses to media reports, and I have never seen such a nationally accepted piece for so many reasons. One in particular, I think, which really captures the hearts of the nation, is this decline in our STEM participation and performance from all the way through primary school, high school, and participation in universities. Our females are performing at the bottom of the ladder here. And how this translates as a nation is that as we go forward, we've got STEM critical economies. We've got AUKUS, for example, which needs a workforce of like 10,000 people. But it's not just that, it's our performance as a nation and our ability to look at, you know, things like advanced manufacturing and engineering and robotics, communications and all of these, biology. That's what having an astronaut allows us to go, okay, we're going to build out that STEM sector. You know, we can beam Catherine live down into our classrooms. And we've seen the effect of that simply on the ground across the nation while she's been doing Australian of the Year tours. So it's more than, you know, having work that's done on the ISS come down through university system and you're being able to build out great solutions to human physiology problems. Having this astronaut in this sector intuitively says to Australians, okay, this is going to be what turns around the issues that I'm seeing with my kids participating in school in science, or this is, you know, what happens. We can look to the past to say, okay, well, what's happened when we have an astronaut program, and it's had a remarkable effect on enrolments in STEM subjects in universities, for example, and in particular engineering.
1: Riss, a final thought. When we spoke to Professor Brian Cox on this program earlier in the year, he offered a really optimistic perspective on, I guess, working together in space. He says all the polarization, the fracturing between nations on Earth, actually, when it comes to space, you don't have any option but to work together. Do you view it all as optimistically as that?
0: You can take the emotion out of it and go, actually, if you're in space, you don't have a choice. You have to work together internationally. If you've got a satellite above your country, very soon it's not going to be above your country. It's going to be above somebody else's country and you're flying across theirs. There's a necessity and a critical piece there where we have to look at space law and policy and frameworks, and we have to look at how we get together as nations so that we can solve these problems in space. You know, that's a classic clause that says space is hard, that's why we do it. But what does that mean? That means that if we're trying to put humans into space in particular, the systems and the technology that we have in the craft and the transport systems and the launch systems and getting them to return back to Earth, which is, you know, the tricky bit to get them back down safely, they have to be so far beyond passable that we're advancing technology, and that happens across the space sector. So if you're building something that has to last in space, it's got to pass so many more difficult obstacles that it accelerates the technology. So first of all, space does do this piece for your country internally, but you have to work with other countries to make it happen. Otherwise, you're not going to be sending anything to space. So it's not naturally an optimism. It's actually an imperative of the sector. The chance will go past if we don't participate in this space sector. It'll go past very quickly. And, you know, we are world leading in so many areas, especially in remote operations, which is something that is absolutely critical for space ops, that we'll always be in consumer. We'll always be catching up. And that would be an absolute tragedy for Australia because we have the opportunity to be a major player.
2: Rhys, it's been so fascinating to speak to you. Thank you very much for joining.

0: entrepreneurs, as participants. We've seen the government, that is the Albanese government, shift its rhetoric on artificial intelligence in a similar way, haven't we? Where the government's recent AI statement saying we want to make AI in Australia so that we're not simply beholden to what other people make. Now, I don't know enough about something like the AI sector or indeed the space sector to know whether or not that would make a tangible difference, that sort of orientation. It's fair to say Rhys is pretty convinced that it would. But I think it's a fascinating element of the conversation because I don't think I've ever heard it put quite that way before.
1: I also don't think I've sort of understood previously the way our geography, the sort of special features, if you like, of Australia's contribution could be used to, I guess, leverage us into some of those situations, like the invitation from the Europeans. Without knowing more, it seems crazy to me that we haven't had a bigger conversation about it.
0: So what do you think about the politics of this then? I mean, it's not Rhys's job really to weigh in on that. I tried, but she was, I think, very careful with it. Do you think it would play well popularly at a time of, let's call it, economic constriction?
1: I think the time, that's the critical piece of this. I think there probably were periods where it would have been a bit more of a no-brainer politically. I don't know. Could you get some billionaires, let's say, to chip in rather than investing in SpaceX? Just as a thought, you know, might that be a way that you get the public over the line? Seems to me like the type of thing that perhaps a Twiggy Forrest might like to have his name on. Obviously, Gina Rinehart's interested in the SpaceX stuff. You know, surely some creative leadership could find a way through
0: this. So private money. And then,
1: well, a bit of it. I mean, clearly the space industry is opening up to that in a very big way.
0: Yeah, but the other way of looking at it is if it's a $100 million price tag, that's nothing in the context of an overall federal budget. It might look not great in a headline if you decide that the politics are such that any spending is a problem. I'm not convinced that's necessarily the case, by the way, but if you were to take that position, 100 million might sound more than it is, but I can easily see how a government would look at that and go, well, you know, in the context of how many billion dollars that we throw out on all sorts of things, it's actually a fairly inexpensive ticket, especially if you can make the argument about economic return. I do wonder, though, whether or not that's an argument that is friendly within the media ecosystem that we have, because it's a complicated argument to make beyond just kind of asserting that this will be the economic return.
1: Maybe you could slap a label on it that says AUKUS Pillar 2.
0: And Pillar 3. Pillar 3. Hamish has solved it.
1: Today's episode actually came from an email to our global roaming inbox with the suggestion to explore this. So please do keep your feedback and ideas coming at global.roaming@abc.net.au. Thanks to our producer, Aston Brown, to supervising producer, Pat Sunderland, and executive producer, Laura McAuliffe. Well, it's great to have you back.
0: Wonderful to be back. We'll see you next time.
2: Nearly 25 minutes to 12. Former NRL player Luke Bateman joined Sally Sara on Radio National Breakfast this morning to expand on his allegations that gambling companies sometimes supply gambling addicts with inducements like drugs. And you'll hear from Labor and Greens and the Greens on that too, because this is such a contentious issue at the moment. That's on the Breakfast Wrap next.
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4: 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But are they now being eaten by AI? 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
5: From Wandering Country, I'm Luke Sidham-Dundon, and today on The Breakfast Wrap.
6: Before getting there, your VIP manager would offer you, go, hey, mate, what drugs do you want? Do you want a couple of bags for this weekend? We'll organise that for you. We'll have that ready for you when you get here.
5: Gambling companies have allegedly been giving drugs as an inducement. You're going to hear more from former NRL player Luke Bateman, who gave that evidence at an inquiry yesterday. So, will the government get tougher on gambling? Labor and the Greens are coming up too. Then, overseas, there's drought in England as the region faces its driest conditions in hundreds of years. And
7: we're going to hit them very hard yesterday. Very, very hard. Harder than any attack since

0: World War II. That's pretty big. And we were set to go. And they called. Iran did not want to be hit. And they said, we want to talk.
1: What is really going on between Iran and the United States? A former National Security Council director will share her take. From the Radio National Breakfast team, this is The Breakfast Wrap. Well, here's a question for you. Will the government get tougher on gambling? That is what is being asked after incredibly compelling evidence given at the inquiry into gambling regulation yesterday. The committee heard from problem gamblers like Russell North, a former Victorian MP convicted for using $170,000 of public money to fuel his gambling addiction.
2: I've seen my file notes on accounts where it says explicitly this customer has closed their account, let's contact them, offer some bonus bits inducements to reopen an account. Further, I'd say on recommendation 16 of the Murphy Report, it says to ban inducements without delay. Here we are, 1,132 days down the track, and it's still happening. What carnage has been caused in that time?
1: That was Russell North there, a former Victorian MP, an advisor to the Gambling Harm Lived Experience Experts Group. Also giving evidence yesterday was former NRL player Luke Bateman. You might have seen him online talking about books or men and men's mental health and misogyny. Also talking about gambling. Because yesterday he alleged that gambling company employees flew him to catered events and that he was offered illicit drugs at these events. Now, he managed to back up an incredibly busy day by getting up really early this morning. He joined us on Radio National Breakfast first thing to expand on those comments with Sally Sara.
3: Before we get to the heart of these allegations, what reaction have you had to the evidence that you gave yesterday? What's it been like for you?
4: Oh, it's been overwhelmingly positive, to be honest. I've had a number of parliamentarians actually ring me, thank you, say, you know, how, yeah, just how thankful they are. Because this is something that many of them have wanted to move on for a very long time, and they sort of needed the push for it to happen and needed something like yesterday to happen to get momentum and to get attention drawn to it and just how harmful it is. So, yeah, it's been overwhelmingly positive.
3: Do you have confidence that the government's going to do something here to take further action when it comes to inducements or to follow the recommendation of the Murphy Review, and that is to take, you know, strident and immediate action?
4: Yeah, look, I really hope so. I think that the evidence given yesterday, but not just me, by many, many people, was overwhelmingly clear in the harm that this industry does and how it targets vulnerable people and how it really coaxes them into, you know, really destructive behaviours. So if that's not enough for our government and our leaders to put the lives of Australians first and put the health of Australians first, I genuinely don't know what will be.
3: When you hear the government saying things like this government's done more than any other when it comes to trying to reduce gambling harm, what do you think of that, given your understanding of what goes on?
4: Well, it's very easy to say that you've done more than any other government when no other government has done anything. So just doing a single thing is more than any other government. But look, the move that they... The legislation that they put forward was absolutely disastrous. Like it didn't really move the needle on anything, and it was more show than, you know, it was all sizzle, no steak.
3: You've alleged in your evidence yesterday that some gambling company promoters offered to supply you with illicit drugs and VIP account managers for these companies sent you personalised betting inducements. How powerful were these inducements when you're in the absolute grip of this gambling addiction, Luke?
4: Oh, incredibly powerful and incredibly encouraging. And when you're battling, you know, when you're powerless to an addiction and someone is reaching out to you, encouraging you to do it, offering you temptations to lean back into it, it's impossible. You know, it's especially, you know, absolutely when you're in the depth of addiction, it is absolutely impossible when you've got people literally encouraging you and luring you back into it.
3: Which gambling companies do you allege engaged in this practice?
4: Oh, I don't talk companies. I don't talk names. It's not about singling individuals out. This is about changing culture, and this is about changing behaviours and practices of an entire industry. So there's no, like, I'm not about, you know, singling people out, because all that will do is allow other

0: companies and other people to, take the blame off of their shoulders, take no accountability or ownership themselves when it's an industry-wide practice.
1: Anti-gambling campaigner Tim Costello also gave evidence yesterday claiming that one high-spending gambler was offered escort services by Sportsbet. Sportsbet has said in response it has no evidence that its managers offered drugs or escorts to gamblers. What's your response to that?
0: Oh, look, I don't really have any response. I'm not across the evidence of that. I'm not, I don't really know that's the ins and outs of that entire story. That'd be a question for Tim.
1: Why did you think it was so important to give evidence yesterday, Luke?
0: Look, because it's killing young men, plain and simple. These are the lives of young people across Australia that are, it is destroying families, it is destroying relationships, and it is killing people within our communities. It'd be very easy for me to, I've sort of dealt with my gambling addiction. I've put that long behind me. I'm far into recovery now. It'd be very easy for me to move on with my life. But I just cannot allow the lives of other young men to be destroyed and to be taken by addiction that is being encouraged and developed by harmful behaviours and predatory behaviours.
2: Luke Bateman there, a former NRL player who gave evidence at yesterday's Senate inquiry into gambling advertising. In a statement, Tabcorp says inducements like drugs and escorts do not form any part of their customer offering, while Sportsbet says it requires more evidence to investigate the claims. Both companies are appearing before the inquiry today. Now, we are going to stick with this topic for a moment, but before we do that, a reminder that if this conversation raises any issues or concerns for you, you can contact the National Gambling Helpline. That is on 1800 858 858 for 24/7 free counselling advice and referrals. That number is 1800 858 858. Right, so later on in the morning, we interviewed the government frontbencher, Murray Watt. Sally asked him what the government would do in light of the testimony we've been hearing from people like Luke Bateman.
1: Is the government open to amending its legislation on gambling, particularly to potentially introduce a ban on inducements for problem gamblers?
3: Well, first, Sally, can I say that that was obviously very distressing evidence given by Mr. Bateman yesterday. We all feel for him and the circumstances that he went through, and for anyone to be offering illegal drugs as an inducement or for any other reason is obviously a crime, should not be committed, and people should pay a price if they're engaging that kind of criminal behaviour. From the perspective of the legislation, this is the strongest package of gambling reform that any government has ever put to the Australian Parliament. Obviously, much more strict restrictions around advertising and other aspects. And in particular, what we're trying to do here is to strengthen BetStop, which is the national register that allows people who don't want to place a bet or get inducements to opt out. There's even the option for people to opt out on a permanent basis. So our view is that the legislation as it currently stands does include much stronger restrictions on a range of aspects to do with gambling, and that's why we're seeking the support of the Coalition and the Greens to back it in.
1: We know from evidence that sometimes when people are in the depths of addiction with things like gambling, they don't have the insight to be able to trigger things like BetStop. What's the benefit to society or the economy of allowing gambling companies to continue to offer inducements to problem gamblers?
3: Well, I think it's also important to remember, Sally, that even under the current laws that we have put in place, there are restrictions on gambling companies for a range of inducements, and that includes for things like direct marketing that can only be sent to customers who've provided their consent to receive them. So it's not as if we're talking about a system where there are no restrictions on inducements. There are some there already. And as I say, we want to put forward even stronger protections for people through these laws, including by strengthening that BetStop regime.
1: Last month, delegates at Labor's National Conference voted to include a commitment to tackle inducements in the party's policy platform. Is it the right time to listen to Labor Party members on this and take further action?
3: Well, as you would know, Sally, it's always the realm of the parliamentary party to determine when it takes up platform amendments that have been put forward by the party. But again, I just repeat the point that our existing legislation has bans and restrictions on gambling companies for inducements. And of course, the laws that we're seeking to pass seek to strengthen those regimes even more.
2: Government frontbencher Murray Watt there. Well, listening into that interview was Greens Senator Sarah Hanson-Young. She is the party's spokesperson for the arts and communication. And she had this message for the federal government.
4: Read the room. Read the room. There is so much evidence that this bill, this piece of legislation that Labor has put on the table, does not go anywhere near protecting vulnerable families and Australians from the harms of gambling. And we've waited years for this reform, and what they've served up is pathetic. In fact, one of the witnesses, a lived experience victim yesterday, called it piss weak. And that sums it up. It is not going to protect people. It has ignored the evidence of experts. Banning the advertising, banning the inducements, and putting in place a national regulator. They are the things that the Labor government should be doing. And, you know, I know there are people within the Labor ranks who are really frustrated at this. I'm being contacted by people on all sides of politics right now who want the Senate to get in there and fix it because they don't have faith that the government is listening. And thankfully, that's the Senate's job. And this is what we do as senators. We look at government legislation, we work out what the problems are, and we get in there and try and fix it. And I'm prepared to work with anyone on all sides because this bill doesn't just need some stitches, it needs surgery.
1: Are there any steps the government could take, short of a total inducement ban, that would satisfy your concerns? Can you meet in the middle here somewhere?
4: Well, the government's got to be prepared to negotiate, or the Senate's going to fix it ourselves. And, of course, there's always, negotiation and compromise on these things. But what I'm really worried about, Sally, is that the compromise at this point is all on the side of the victims, is all on the side of vulnerable families. Because you know who's happy with this bill? The gambling companies are pretty happy with it. The big sporting codes are pretty happy with it. The big media companies and tech companies are pretty happy with it. Who isn't happy with it? The families who have lost loved ones to suicide because of gambling. Now, where are their voices in the room? Why isn't the Prime Minister listening to them?
1: Some coalition MPs, including Simon Kennedy, have been outspoken in wanting changes to the bill. What conversations have you and the Greens had with the coalition? And do you think there is enough common ground to team up in the Senate on this?
4: Look, I've been talking to colleagues across the coalition and also colleagues within the Labor side. I think within the coalition there is growing concern that this bill will not protect people. I think Simon Kennedy is doing a very good job at articulating the serious concerns, and I'm working and talking with him as well as other members, because this isn't, it doesn't matter whether, an Australian family, their household votes Labor, Green or Liberal. If you're caught up in this horrible spiral of gambling addiction, it impacts you. This isn't actually about party politics. This is about the vested interests of the gambling companies continuing to be predators on vulnerable Australians and particularly young people. The evidence we heard yesterday of the predatory nature of this industry should make every single one of us feel sick to the stomach. And as politicians, as senators, we actually have the opportunity to fix this. Like, this is what we're here for. Every 3 years we go to the electorate and we beg people for their votes and we say we're going to look after them. And yet, here is the moment. Take it. Put your politics aside, put your vested interests aside, put your donors aside and work together to fix this.
2: Green Senator Sarah Hanson-Young, the party's spokesperson for the arts and communications. Today, the gambling companies will be fronting up to this inquiry. So tomorrow, we'll dip back in to what they have to say. What is really going on between Iran and the United States? Donald Trump says Iran has one last chance to land a deal with Washington, pointing to his claim on the weekend that he called off a major strike amid pressure from the region because a deal was close. But Iran says there was no such deal, nor discussions, nor are there any discussions taking place right now. So what is happening? Alison Miner has long been involved in US government discussions on the Middle East. She was formerly a director for Arabian Peninsula Affairs at the National Security Council. She joined us this morning to help us make sense of it all.
5: We are definitely hearing conflicting messages from Tehran and Washington, and I think this is part of the attempt that both sides are trying to do to control the narrative. I think in reality, we are seeing some talks primarily between Iran and Oman over the future of the Strait of Hormuz. But really, we are still stuck in this stalemate between the two sides, where the U.S. continues to try to resort to military pressure to push Iran to make concessions. And Iran has just proved that it's not willing to make those concessions.
1: What do you make of the language being used by Donald Trump at the moment?
5: I think we're seeing a recurring cycle where he recognizes that he's stuck, and he keeps resorting to these very aggressive threats, threatening, frankly, civilian infrastructure across Iran and in these renewed aggressive air campaigns, and then, you know, signaling that he's ready to negotiate, and then growing tired of those negotiations and again, resorting to threats of the use of force. And I think in some ways, President Trump is being strategic here. He's proven effective at managing the markets. We have seen oil prices respond to this latest reassurance from the president that negotiations are ongoing. But in terms of the long-term consequences of this war, we are just continuing to see U.S. interests in the region continue to be eroded.
1: From the Iranian point of view, what would victory look like for Iran? Or in another way, what would the defeat of the U.S. look like for Iran?
5: Tehran really does feel that they've been victorious, right? They've come out of this campaign. Their Iranian regime has survived. They've come out strategically emboldened. Not only now do they have their nuclear program as an important deterrent and negotiating chip, now they also have their control of the Strait of Hormuz and this precedent that they've set of being able to restrict shipping and being able to demonstrate that the U.S. military response to their actions in the Strait of Hormuz is insufficient. So they've come out emboldened. They are at the same time suffering from a very significant economic crisis, the rebuilding that the country is going to have to go through after very punishing U.S. and Israeli strikes is enormous. So I think what they're really looking for is to cement what they view as their gains, particularly in the Strait of Hormuz, and to get significant economic and financial concessions from Washington, from its neighbors in the region, to help them in that rebuilding process.
1: Let's talk about the neighborhood. Donald Trump says there were several Gulf states, including Saudi Arabia, which have been vocal in calling for talks to resume. How significant is the Saudi involvement right now from what we understand?
5: You know, it's difficult to parse out how much of this is just, again, Trump's messaging, this recurring cycle we've seen of threatening force and then returning to negotiations. But I do think that the Gulf states are trying to be a force for de-escalation and stability here, just because, you know, the situation is untenable. Continued Iranian control over the Strait of Hormuz will hit Gulf countries very hard, but the Gulf capitals realize that continued use of U.S. force is not the solution here, and understand that if the U.S. continues to escalate, if the U.S. hits energy infrastructure across Iran, they are going to be the ones to suffer the consequences.
2: Alison Miner there, formerly a director for Arabian Peninsula Affairs at the National Security Council. She is now the director of the Atlantic Council's Project on Middle East Integration. So when you think of the UK, what springs to mind? Puddles, brollies, maybe even some rain-ruined cricket? Well, the country is experiencing something very different right now. All of Wales and half of England is officially in drought. A prolonged heatwave and a lack of rainfall has led to the driest July in England and Wales in nearly 200 years of record-keeping, according to the UK's Weather Service. And it means that crop yields could be incredibly poor, which could hit producers really hard. Andrew Meredith is a former farmer. He's now the editor of Farmers Weekly magazine in the UK. And he painted a pretty vivid picture of what the conditions look like right now.
6: This is our third pretty dry year in the last five, but this is by far the worst it has been.

0: Visibly, I was flying from Ireland back into Great Britain only a few weeks ago, and while Ireland still has its familiar tinge of green, everywhere, even in the uplands of England and Wales, is now just brown, wall-to-wall brown, not just the arable fields, but the grass-growing fields as well.
1: What does that mean for the farmers with the kind of yields that they're facing this season?
0: It's really tough. A lot of the focus here at the moment is on the crop growers, like the gentleman you just heard from there. You know, the harvest that they're just wrapping up now is a really visible reminder of how difficult things are. But I think the focus is going to increasingly turn to some of our livestock sectors if this persists, with, you know, fertility issues as we start to breed the beef and sheep flocks this autumn. And of course, the impact on the dairy herd being seen in the bulk tanks now every week, the milk output across the country is dropping quite quickly.
1: Andrew, what do we know about the levels of debt for farmers in the UK and in the areas that have been drought declared? Do farmers in those areas receive any assistance at all?
0: There's no government assistance as yet, and as far as I'm aware,

0: have a bit of confidence. But of course, other people would say that that's because people are borrowing just to keep their businesses afloat. But they're still, you know, compared to the long-term average, fairly robust. I think the broader point here is British farmers are trying to come to terms with the fact that, you know, this is now not a one in 100 year event we're experiencing, but we're having to try and decide whether this is likely to be more common in the future. And therefore, how does that investment need to pivot? Can we store more water on farm? Do we need to grow more crops? Do we need to shift breeding patterns? You know, there's so many decisions depending on what farm enterprises you're in.
1: Well, that is ex-farmer turned editor of Farmers Weekly magazine in the UK, Andrew Meredith, talking to Sally Sarah on Radio National Breakfast, painting a really stark picture of the drought conditions facing a lot of the UK right now. Thank you so much for listening to that interview and others from Sally Sarah. All of them were produced by the Radio National Breakfast team, and today's Breakfast Wrap was produced by Michael Black. I'm Luke Sitton-Dundon. As always, we'll be back with you tomorrow. And if you want to get more interviews like this, you can. You can tune into Radio National Breakfast live from 6 a.m. on the wireless and also on ABC Listen. So we'll see you here or there or wherever you choose to listen to us tomorrow.
2: Are there any winners in the cost of living crisis? 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What's causing the algal bloom? Can we afford the energy transition?
3: Questions, they've never been more important. So the one thing we'll never question is our duty to keep asking. 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
4: On Big Ideas next on ABC Radio National, Australia has a very specific role at the climate change negotiations coming up at COP31 in November, but it's not the role our government first envisioned. And there's a layer of pressure in that our Pacific neighbours are really pushing for leadership and change from us. How might that play out? Natasha Mitchell will walk us through that after the news, when you'll get the latest headlines from here and around the world. I'm Hilary.

0: The H5 strain of bird flu, bringing the total positive cases in South Australia to 81. The Department of Primary Industries and Regions says all the cases were Greater Crested Terns from the Limestone Coast and Kangaroo Island. A further 28 suspected cases have been sent to Victoria for final testing and confirmation. There are no detections of the disease in poultry or livestock. The acting opposition leader says evidence provided at a Senate inquiry into Labor's gambling advertising bill is very disturbing. Former NRL player Luke Bateman used the inquiry to allege betting company employees offered to secure him illicit drugs. The inquiry is analysing Labor's legislation, which seeks to limit gambling ads on TV, online and streaming platforms. But anti-gambling advocates want greater action on inducements. Ms Hume says the coalition will let the inquiry play out before putting together its response.
1: The evidence that we heard in the Senate inquiry was indeed very disturbing. We should let that inquiry play out because there's more evidence to be heard. I'm really looking forward to seeing what the recommendations of that inquiry are.
0: Donald Trump suggests he's running out of patience with Iran, saying new talks between Washington and Tehran are the last chance to forge a deal and avoid a major US attack. Chelsea Hetherington reports.
2: The US president has called Iran's leadership unbelievably duplicitous and insists talks are underway to reopen the Strait of Hormuz and address concerns about Tehran's nuclear program. However, Iranian Foreign Ministry spokesperson Ismail Baghaei denies such claims. He says there will be no substantial change in the situation in the Strait as long as the US continues what he calls its malicious actions. Iran says it is instead negotiating with Oman to reach an understanding over a temporary route to allow commercial shipping to resume.
0: The New South Wales government says people facing life-threatening medical emergencies must go to a hospital emergency department, but those with less serious conditions should stay away. Murray Olds reports.
3: Health Minister Ryan Park says his message is simple.
4: If you are very, very sick, if it's life-threatening, of course you make a decision to call 000 and you go and get taken into an emergency department.
3: Mr Park says hospital EDs are under unprecedented pressure this winter, especially Westmead, but the hospital system more broadly is experiencing higher than usual demand because of a string of illnesses, including influenza A, RSV and COVID. Mr Park says people who are sick should consider calling the Health Direct program, with medical professionals available on 1800 022 222.
0: The New South Wales Supreme Court has heard a class action lawsuit related to the fatal Hunter Valley bus crash may not commence until 2028. 10 people died after the bus being driven from a wedding by Brett Button crashed at a roundabout near Greta in June 2023. Adam Bray, whose son Zach died in the crash, is the lead plaintiff in the civil case against Transport New South Wales. He claims the design of the roundabout and a lack of safety signage contributed to the crash. The court heard this morning there is extremely limited availability over the coming year to hear a lengthy civil case in the Supreme Court. It was also heard there is a large amount of information yet to be finalised with the case. The matter will return to court for a directions hearing next month. The Venezuelan government has updated the number of people known to have died in June's twin earthquakes to 6,125. The 7.2 and 7.5 magnitude earthquake devastated Venezuela's northern coastline, particularly the state of La Guayra. In the AFL, Lions midfielder Jared Berry says there's no cause for alarm despite last weekend's 76-point boilover loss to Carlton. The reigning premiers host the high-flying Hawthorn on Friday night. Both clubs are chasing a coveted finals double chance. Berry says Brisbane thrives when the pressure is on.
5: We nearly treat this like a little mini-final series, and everything, every game, every moment means a lot. So, yeah, it's important that we just don't focus on the result and we actually focus on our processes, and, yeah, that's how we play fearless football.
0: This is ABC News. We'll have more news in half an hour. 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
7: 12:05. Welcome to the afternoon on ABC Radio National. Australia has a key role in negotiations around a climate deal at the COP31 conference.

0: conference this year, and it's going to be interesting trying to get a critical mass of nations to sign on. Pacific Island countries are extremely keen to see Australia broker a strong agreement, and today's Big Ideas will give you an insight into the history of that fight for climate justice and the strength of feeling among our close island neighbours. I'm Hilary Harper, coming to you from Wurundjeri country in Melbourne. Here's Natasha Mitchell.
1: The 31st UN Climate Change Conference will be hosted by Turkey later this year. Australia dropped its original bid for Adelaide to host and was appointed official global deal maker instead. So as president of negotiations, our Federal Minister for Climate Change and Energy, Chris Bowen, must drive the world's climate treaty negotiations at COP31 this year to secure a global deal. But Australia's often been viewed as a climate action pariah on this world stage and in the Pacific. So how will it represent the region that is home?
2: Australia is inside the Pacific Ocean. It's part of the Pacific. It's not we have a big wall that separates the small, less developed, fragile states. No, we're all part of this one system that we are all sharing the same climate. Your actions has a consequence on the next person in the Pacific Islands. It's the same as the actions and activity in the Pacific has a consequence on Adelaide. That awareness that we are all in one place, one system, it means that we need to build that collective identity that we have a shared message on climate justice.
1: Dr. George Carter is head of the Pacific Institute at the Australian National University and deputy head of its Department of Pacific Affairs. He hails from a nation fighting for its future in the face of climate change, Samoa, as Pacific Island leaders have for decades now. But is the world, is Australia really listening? G'day, Natasha Mitchell with ABC Radio National's Big Ideas, coming to you today from Adelaide and the traditional lands of the Kaurna people at the 2026 Womadelaide Festival, with this live event produced and presented as part of its Planet Talks events program, where you'll also meet Samoan climate justice activist Moimona Safa'ato-Ashwenki, who is a UNICEF Pacific regional ambassador and, as it happens, former Miss Samoa and Miss Pacific Islands. Alopi Latu-Kefu is director of the non-profit Edmund Rice Centre for Justice and Community Education, formerly with the Department of Foreign Affairs and Trade, heading up its Global Education and Scholarships team. And I'm handing over now to Tukini Tavui from Fiji, who's CEO of the Pacific Islands Council of South Australia.
3: George, you obviously have been in this space for quite a while, and our paths have crossed in some of the discussions in the Pacific and also in Australia. You know, Pacific nations are often described as the front line of climate change, but they have also been powerful advocates for global climate action. What unique leadership does the Pacific bring to the global climate conversation?
2: As a scholar for the past not only 15 years, I've studied how Pacific Island states and Pacific Island peoples have participated globally in the not only establishment of a narrative on climate change, but in the creation of the treaty. And since then, and how we've seen not just these states, but global action on climate change allow us to not only do it with purpose, but the ability to weave in their climate justice. And that's something I'd like to bring forth as part of the theme of our discussion, climate justice, and how Pacific peoples, through their Pacific governments, have brought this in the last 40 years of the regime. Now, when we talk of climate action, we're thinking about the various forms of mitigation activities as well as adaptation. But throughout that 40 years has also been climate justice. These countries have, through their coalitions with other similar like-minded countries, which are also disproportionately impacted by climate change because of their smallness, because of their development constraints, because of their remoteness, because of the structures within the international political system that sees them developing states, all these various disproportionate, they've been fighting through that 40 years.

0: their system to say, we are the ones at the front line. And it's not just a reality, it's not just through our storytelling, but it's actually in what we want the world to take action on, climate justice, which is don't just think about the economy, but also think about those particular communities, smaller nations, remote countries, remote islands, which have very little resource to not only combat, but respond to climate change. We need action and we need recognition. And that's what I've seen. And then sort of the message that I'd like to bring here is it's not just on the ground, but it's at the global level and where these small countries from the Pacific have taken the lead.
1: Thank you, George. Alopi, I'd like to bring you into this. What are your thoughts on some of these comments that's been made?
2: In many respects, the Pacific has held a mirror up to the world to reflect back on not just the impact of climate change, but the decisions of countries to pursue a particular path that has led us to the point we are in the world. And the reality is that economic growth comes with a price. And we have a system that is constantly saying that we have to keep building on our economic growth as an outcome for everyone. But in reality, the price that is being paid by countries like the Pacific, who have to deal with the impact of climate change despite making barely any contribution to that. And when you think about what climate change means, it isn't just about inundation from waves, which is often what people think of. It's about food security, it's about water security, it's about constantly dealing with one climate event after another that makes it very difficult for those communities to sustain themselves despite being in a region where they've sustained themselves for thousands of years. So when you talk about climate justice, you need to, I think about what it means, because it means thinking what our decisions are as society in Australia, in the rest of the world, that leads us down the path we're in.
1: Thank you, Lopi. Moi Moana, you've been one of the young voices in this space, in the Pacific and around the world, and obviously the achievement as a Miss Pacific pageant has given that platform for you to share some of those thoughts. From a young person in the Pacific, what is the position, what are the thoughts that the young people are talking about in terms of climate change?
3: Ta'alofa lava and all the warm Pacific greetings. I'm very honoured to be alongside our Pacific leaders on this panel and to represent not only youth but Pacific women and my communities and experiences. And yes, it is a bit of a unique experience. I grew up in Samoa and New Zealand and Australia, kind of brought up in a family that was very cultivated in the arts and in dance and music. And then in recent years, I was blessed to be Miss Pacific Islands and Miss Samoa. And it's very different to pageants in the West and around the world. In the Pacific, our pageants are more so about cultural preservation and perpetuation so that we can hold on to our languages and our ways of storytelling. When it comes to climate justice, from time immemorial, Pacific people have always seen our environment as inseparable from our people. So the health and well-being of our environment, it's dependent on the health and well-being of our people. Everything is very intrinsic to who we are when it comes to our land and ocean. So I think being a dancer and learning about our history through song and music has really given me a good foundation about learning about how our climate has changed over time. The Pacific has gone through many frontiers and many challenges throughout history. We've gone through colonization, we've gone through nuclear testing in our waters, we've gone through many injustices when it comes to sovereignty, and now climate change is a new challenge. But Pacific people were very resilient. So I think when it comes to what is unique when it comes to climate justice in the Pacific, one big thing is that Pacific people are very resilient people. We've sustained our lands and waters for centuries. One main concept in the Pacific and in Samoa, we say tausi leva, which is to nurture the space between people

0: we tend to all relationships with all living things. Recently, I was blessed to go to the Marshall Islands in the North Pacific. As a Samoan, I didn't really know much about, a lot of the Micronesian islands because I hadn't been blessed to go there. But I was blessed to go to this atoll called Watche. And Watche was once a military base under US occupation. And they make these beautiful Watche roses, these Watche flowers. And I think when it comes to climate leadership, these Watche roses are actually made from coconut trees and the dug-up remnants of the war and the wire that they found in the dirt. Whenever I think about Pacific resilience, I always think about the women in Watche that I was blessed to meet, how they were able to turn such a sad history into something beautiful that we wear in our hair and that is a symbol of resilience. So I think, to answer the question, that's what we bring as Pacific people to the climate movement and to any movement, human rights movement in the world. We bring resilience, and I think upon the survival of the Pacific in this in climate change depends the survival of the world. And I think now we really need to turn our eyes to the Pacific and to our leaders in the Pacific, because we do really model the way that we should treat the world, and that's based on our values of love, of care, of responsibility and reciprocity. And it's as simple as that. Climate change is not just about policy or science or economics or the technical things. It's about humanity. It's about the way we love each other. And now more than ever, we need more love in the world. And we need each other. I need you. You need me. It's no longer a time to stay divided, which I think sometimes we've grown up to be taught that you're different from us and we're different from you. But at the moment, we need each other and we need to be all on the same team. So learn about us in the Pacific. If this is your first time hearing about some of our islands and our stories, I hope this is the beginning of that journey.
1: A brilliant answer. Thank you, Moana. Wonderful. Certainly the Pacific is in good hands with some of our young people like Moana. Obviously, in South Australia, Adelaide in particular, we were really focused in the last 12 months, preparing for what potentially could be COP31. I was personally involved in that myself, but certainly that's gone to Turkey at the moment. So I just want to sort of talk a little bit about that, and Alupi, maybe you could respond to this first before we move to George. You know, significant excitement and the possibility of hosting here. What might COP31 have looked like if it was hosted in Adelaide? And then now that it's in Turkey, can some of the objectives of intentions that were planned for Adelaide still be realized? And lastly, what are the key messaging should the Pacific region carry to this global conversation?
2: Firstly, can I say that COP31's not being held here in Adelaide is obviously a great disappointment for many people. And I know for the local community, they were gearing up to hosting a significant event internationally here in Adelaide, and it would have been wonderful to have had that event with the world coming to our part of the world. And that really was where the value of COP31 being hosted as a collaboration between Australia and the Pacific to highlight the issues at a very clear and unfiltered way, what the region most impacted at the moment by climate change is facing, and at the same time allow for that solidarity to be expressed between Australia and the Pacific around an issue that has consistently been the most important existential issue for the region, that is put up by the Pacific Islands Forum every year by the leaders of the Pacific as being the most important issue faced. So this was, in some respects, the opportunity lost by not hosting it here in Adelaide and in our region. But at the same time, it doesn't take away from that message. That message is consistent. And in fact, we have the benefit of hosting a meeting of leaders in the region where there is an opportunity to take them to experience what is actually happening in the Pacific prior to the COP as a whole. And that is something that is an important meeting that will be happening as a pre-COP meeting and it was announced recently, to Fiji and Tuvalu. That will be a very important event for our region. But perhaps thinking through what that means is it's the start of a conversation.

0: jurisdiction and perhaps bringing the COP back to our region eventually would be a good thing. At the same time, I hope that we won't be having COPs in our region in future because we would have resolved the issue we're facing. But I have a feeling there will be quite a few more COPs before we do that.
1: Thank you, Alopi. George, I want to bring you in. You know, obviously it's in Turkey, so, you know, some of, I guess, the conversations or the questions that have been raised in, but what would it look like in Turkey in terms of some of the intentions or objectives that were originally planned for Adelaide?
2: And I do want to sort of carry on from some of the values and some of the inspiration through Pacific people that Moi Moana talked about and what Alopi mentioned in terms of the opportunity that links Adelaide into the COP31 genealogy. You know, as I've said, Pacific Islands people, through their leaders and through their negotiators, have brought into these negotiations, not necessarily on the agenda, but around the agenda, climate justice. And that is shared through the values of respect, love, reciprocity, but also justice. And those are much more powerful than policies that have an end date with a framework that finish within 3 or 4 years. And those value systems which are carried forward by not only youth and activists and local people who attend COP, but also by leaders from the Pacific. Now, that has been transplanted in the regime every year, but it needs to filter through to the agenda. One of the opportunities that we had, if Adelaide was to host, was to have in the agenda climate justice. It could have been within the presidency. We could have seen action on climate justice within that program. So it's not there, but we still have an opportunity as we go forward. I think part of being here at this festival has been an education on me on what Adelaide brings to the story and the genealogy of climate justice. You have with you the history of nuclear testing. That is a shared history with Pacific Islands like Marshall Islands, as well as French Polynesia. You understand what it is when community have been impacted by decision-making or industry not of their making. That experience of truth and reconciliation or lack thereof needs to be incorporated into climate change. 100 years from now, our children need to be asking, what did our Adelaide parents do during the climate justice movement? Where were they? So there is that balance that Adelaide offers of not only growth in industry, growth in population, but also climate justice. And what I'm saying is, it can't be only Pacific Island countries through their leaders that are the ones taking forth this story and this agenda in the global. That should also be the story of Adelaide. And should be every year. It can't be because we no longer host it in this very land means we can't do anything about it. So what do? We look at what climate justice does. It talks about the vulnerability. It recognizes communities that are directly impacted by climate change. And then we say, what is it that brings us together? Because that's what in the Pacific climate justice does. It not only tells us of our vulnerability, our resilience is through the way that we come together as a community to work together. And I think that's where Adelaide needs to also show that world that not just through here, but through the climate examples, through every other COP thereon, there needs to be that story. Not this sad story of we couldn't host, but a positive story that we, although we're not hosting, we will be there. We will continue this. And that's also what the Pacific is also doing, trying to rally the story so that it's not just within our cities, within our part of the world, but globally, that we have these communities which can speak up to their states and say, we need to do a little bit more than what's happening right now.
3: It's crunch time for climate justice in the Pacific in the lead up to the next climate action negotiations at COP31 in November. Joining the CEO of the Pacific Islands Council of South Australia, Tukini Tafui, Dr. George Carter, head of the Australian National University's Pacific Institute, climate action advocate Moimona Safa'ato Ashwenki, and Alopi Latukefu, director of the Edmund Rice Centre for Justice and Community Education.

0: 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And you're with ABC Radio National's Big Ideas. Hello, I'm Natasha Mitchell. Yeah, we're on the stage at the 2026 Womadelaide Festival, a festival full of young music lovers, and it's young people. The Pacific leaders and the audience at this Planet Talks event have in mind.
1: Just one last question for you, Moi Moina. This is, I guess, focusing on our young people. What are some of the questions young people in the Pacific are asking in terms of climate change?
2: I think for a lot of young people in the Pacific, but even Pacific diaspora all across the world, it's just a question about what does our future look like and what can we do now? I think a lot of the questions are what is the everyday things that we can do as people who love our home, and what are things that we can do to put pressure on our world leaders to act with more urgency, but to also keep building the ambition and the momentum towards climate justice. I think our youth in the Pacific, one thing I love about the youth in the climate movement is the way they use art and storytelling to really push messages across. And we see the way artistic interventions can really turn very technical climate language and climate text into more accessible knowledge for all people, whether they're in the village or whether they're in urban areas. But I think it's the main questions from a lot of young people is what does the future look like and what can we do now? And I think to answer that, it's really just to live by what our moral compass tells us. In the Pacific, as I said, it's those values of love and care and respect, to live by what our morals tell us and what our elders have taught us and how we should care for each other in the land. There's a lot of local youth and organizations in the Pacific that I would really encourage you to support. At the moment, I'm working as a climate campaigner for Greenpeace, and we have a lot of exciting opportunities this year to build the momentum and ambition ahead of COP in Turkey, and also using pre-COP as a key mechanism to try and build our story and push the narrative that the Pacific is not vulnerable to climate change, but we're leading the climate movement and we have many of the answers that leaders can look towards. I guess those are some main questions from Brilliant. Pacific youth.
1: Thank you. Another wonderful response from Moi Moina. Please give another round of applause. Okay, now we'll go to our audience. So this is an opportunity for you to ask any further, any questions. You've got some lingering questions about climate change, about the Pacific, or maybe COP31.
3: Hi, I'm Jenny. Question for Moamaana. Can't say it properly, sorry. You said you had solutions. A lot of the young people had solutions. I was wondering if you could expand on that.
2: As young people, a lot of our knowledge of how to care for the land comes from our elders. A lot of the young people in Samoa, in where I come from, in my village, they're a part of many of the everyday kind of things, like replanting mangroves is something that's happening in Savai'i at the moment. So they're learning all of scientific knowledge, but also learning the practical ways of how to replant mangroves. There's a lot of Pacific youth in organizations, like one that comes to mind is the Pacific Climate Warriors, and they have a branch here in Adelaide as well. They're doing a lot of campaigning work, trying to train young people to become advocates for their communities. I think it's easy to say that, you know, all young people in the Pacific face similar challenges, but every island is very unique. Some islands face droughts, some are more prone to king tides, and a lot of villages on the coast are facing sea level rising. But I think depending on where the youth are living, they've been able to adapt, and a lot of that knowledge comes from our elders. And I think also growing up, seeing how they've had to be resilient no matter what kind of events they face. But yes, I guess those are some examples of the answers that young people are really advocating for. And I would say, would you like to answer this to Salah and Alopi?
4: I guess to add on, it's not just through that knowledge that shared, through that traditional knowledge and learning from elders, but also in our curriculum. That's very important, that within our formal education system at our primary school level, our children are taught on what is climate impact and how certain impacts affect not only

0: more than who we are. And that is something that we also need to realize, that why they also ask these questions. And from someone in the universities, we have to be responsive to that need in the future as well. So it's not just our technical, it's not only our knowledge system, but also our traditional knowledge. That has to come through. And where we see in the Pacific with elders, that value system of where elders is still what we call the wisdom, and we still seek to that knowledge system, I think I would love to see more of that here in Australia as well.
1: Thank you. Thank you, George. Do we have any other questions? A lady on your right here.
2: Hello, and thank you to the panel. It's been really great to hear your voices here. I have a question for the, I suppose it is to Alopi. What do you think the international community can do to put climate justice for the Pacific on the agenda, as you say? So what's the big actions for the international sort of like governance community to take into account?
3: That's a big question, and it is one that I think has to be thought of in a number of ways, because we are seeing a real erosion at the moment of the system of governance internationally that has allowed for that voice to be heard, because every country in the world within the UN system has a voice and is allowed to be heard. If you have an erosion of the system that allows that, which we are seeing at the moment, it becomes very hard for regions like the Pacific to have their voice heard. And, you know, the old adage of might is right becomes the ruling paradigm. So part of the challenge for everyone, including Australia, including the Pacific, including medium and smaller powers, alongside the larger powers in the world, is to see the value of the system that allows for putting things like climate justice on the agenda. Otherwise, we lose that opportunity if we don't have a system that works. I'd also like to just quickly reply to that first question, because one of the things that I'm very struck by is how there is a shared world view of stewardship that the Pacific shares with Australia's First Nations, and when I was in Brazil last year, and is shared also by many Indigenous communities from those communities, of a stewardship not just to the environment and the country that you're from, but also the future generations. And that is a very important part of thinking through this, is that if you take a view that, in fact, we're on a planet that needs to be there for the next generation, then it starts to inform the way you think about what you can do to try and ensure that that action happens, that there is pressure on our leaders, on the system, that our leaders represent us in international context to make a difference in the world. And that's something where taking the lessons from communities that have been in regions for very long periods of time, that have understood what it means to have a stewardship for not just the land and country, but also future generations, is important. So it's a part of the answer, is how we make sure that we protect what we have internationally, but at the same time, be active to find ways to ensure that that voice is heard.
1: Wonderful. Thank you, Alopi. To finish this question, maybe this lady sitting right here on the third row, fourth row.
4: I'm just wondering, following on with the last question she asked about the big things that can be done, it can feel very disempowering as an individual facing some of the global challenges around superpowers not doing the right thing, let's put it that way. So what can we do as individuals, just normal day-to-day individuals, to keep moving the climate justice forward and to help the movement for climate justice for the Pacific Islands? What can we do, actually?
5: Thank you for the question. I think it's hard to answer this because there's so many things that we can all do and we would encourage to do. I think

0: big thing is to continue the dialogue around what's happening in our islands in the Pacific. There's, you know, stories every day that are happening, and sometimes being from small places, people might feel unheard. But I guess using the resources that we have, sharing the stories that are coming from the Pacific. Just recently, Marshall Islands, they had over 60 years since the nuclear testing in their waters. And I guess when the nuclear testing was happening in Bikini Atoll, it was the test that happened was 100 times stronger than the Hiroshima bomb that dropped. And a lot of this knowledge is not common to a lot of everyday people. And I guess those stories are the things that we need to have everyone in the global community continue to share about. I think continuing to have conversations with each other. In the Pacific, we say talanoa. Talanoa is to speak to each other, but it's also it means to untie the knots. And I guess as people that have many differences in religions and races, we might have knots and differences to each other, but if we continue dialogue and conversation, we can find common ground. Another thing is pressuring the government, especially Australian government, to continue, I guess, climate financing for the Pacific and to carry our priorities and our voices to their negotiations and to the global stage. I think that the power is in the people, and if we put enough pressure on the Australian government and governments of the world that are doing wrong to the Pacific, then I do believe that there is change that can be done. A lot of the movements across the world, the power has come from everyday people. And if we keep working together with our civil society and NGOs, banding together and knowing, and I guess aligning our ways with Pacific priorities, then that can be a big help to our Pacific communities. So yes, learn more about us and our histories, and if you can, continue to spread awareness about what's happening in our islands.
1: George, did you want to add to that?
2: And I'm echoing what Moana has just said in terms of understanding climate justice is first about awareness, taking time to first learn about the Pacific. It's very important that your children, your next door neighbor, and your grocer knows where they are. Australia is inside the Pacific Ocean. It's part of the Pacific. It's not in Europe. It's not in South America. It's right here. Not next door. It's right here. And that's very important. To know that we're here means we share one climate system. It's not we have a big wall that separates the small, developing, less developed, fragile states. No, we're all part of this one system that we are all sharing the same climate. Your actions has a consequence on the next person in the Pacific Islands. It's the same as the actions and activity in the Pacific has a consequence on Adelaide. That awareness that we are all in one place, one system, it means that we need to build that collective identity that we have a shared message on climate justice. We are fortunate to be in a place and land that has resources that allows us to respond to climate impacts. But not all countries or territories or communities have that, even in Australia, as well as in the Pacific, meaning climate justice is for all of us. Whenever we feel or we know that we cannot respond on the resources that we have, or we will be going through that in the future, that means it's all our fight. So it's necessary that we take into our consciousness that there is a consequence of us not being able to respond to the climate. So we all need to know about the Pacific. We all need to know about what we have and how we need to respond. That means we also need to understand what's happening at the global level, in which what Alopia had alluded to. There is a current call for us to explore climate justice in terms of the responsibility of the state. That's what the current ICJ opinion says, that states have a responsibility. There is a consequence on the policies that you have on the climate. That's what it says. That means it opens up for litigation, for local people, for communities, to say to the state, you need to do better. For our businesses, you need to do better. So no, it's not just the Pacific and making us feel good that we are doing the help for others. No, it's all of our fight for the Pacific and to the government.

0: governments and to superpowers and others that make us inferior. It may be a very simple message, but it's for all of us to question those who are continuously polluting, but we also need action. We need resources to allow us to build back, to respond back. And that's what we are seeing across the Pacific. At the moment, at the front line, they do not have those resources at the rate of climate impact.
1: Wonderful. Thanks, George. Brilliant response. I think there was a gentleman. There was a gentleman here with the red shirt.
2: I just wanted to follow up on what we can do. And one thing we could possibly do is to push Australian politicians to do more. What is needed to be done from a Pacific Island perspective to change the agenda of Australian governments?
1: George.
0: I've worked with politicians and leaders from the Pacific for the last 15 years. The reason why our leaders are not speaking climate change is because they are not advocating for climate, because they are not aware. They're afraid. It's not the money. Money is everywhere. Lobbyists are everywhere. They don't have the confidence to talk about climate change. And that's what we find in the research of climate speak. They're afraid to talk about climate change because they lack climate speak. So it's about, for us, sitting down with our politicians face to face and say, Talanoa, and saying to them, this is an issue that's meant for us. And so that's where I would start off, educating our politicians. True leaders and those who advocate, who are champions, have taken the time to sit down. They need to know the values of community. And something that we talk a lot is that you learn it from the mat and you take it to the podium, right? Leaders need to know what community is saying. That's all we say. They need to know the values of community, because that's the values that they will bring out at the global. So they're not only knowledge in terms of what needs to be done, but they also need to know what the values of community. And we push them. That needs to come out of your policy. That's how we operate. I mean, I've found in the Pacific, and from what others have shared and what we've seen, where we see our climate leaders who are speak openly and they have that confidence, is because community spent time with their leader to say, sit down and let us tell you what we want you to be doing and saying. Of course, they may not come back the next time. They may not be able to come back, but you know, you have the gratification that your leaders are not influencing you. You are influencing your leaders through your one-on-one.
1: Brilliant. I'll just go to our last question. I think there's a lady with a green dress over here.
3: La wafionga tukini, la wafionga sala, la wafionga moimoana, ia fapena fo I lausunga a lopi, ia maleava tele, ia fayatu la ufisili fa molmole.
4: I think Dr. Salah answered my question in terms of lobbying, and I love the word of stewardship. And then back to Moimoanas, we're all interconnected. And I wondered whether we could narrow it down for the 15 to 18 year olds who live in the diaspora, who feel strongly but aren't in the community in the Pacific Islands. So we don't live in Tuvalu, we don't live in Kiribati, we don't live in Samoa, we don't live in Fiji that was recently repatriated, but we feel strongly because that's our land. We don't live in the islands. So already I'm hearing that I'm making an appointment for my children and I to see Honourable Penny Wong, because she's from Adelaide. That's our Adelaide girl, and she recently danced in Samoa. What are some other ways for the 15 to 18 year olds? Because we're not in the international table just yet, but there's a strong feeling that they'd like to do something more than talk about what's happening. They'd like to do some firm action, and they've got the energy at the moment. And they can all remember Greta Thunberg and how that rallied climate change rallies, certainly here in South Australia. So what else can we do? What else can those young people who live outside of the Pacific but still feel strongly, and again reiterate that it's all our climate justice fight. It's not just a brown skin fight, but certainly these people feel strongly about their homeland. What else can we do?
5: Baftai lava. Nice to meet you, and good to see another Samoan here today. For our younger age group in the diaspora, I think some things that come to mind is understanding what in the Pacific region.

0: region what the priorities are. And I know for our Pacific leaders at the moment, it's their eyes are on a fossil fuel free Pacific and encouraging the phase out of fossil fuel in the Pacific and how that is very much affecting our islands. Another thing is trying to push the campaigning around making polluters pay and ensuring that there's no more expansion in Australia of coal, oil and gas. So there are some key priorities from Pacific leaders. Also the big conversation about the threat of deep sea mining in the Pacific, trying to grow education and awareness on some of these big issues that are threatening the Pacific and all our ocean and our whole ecosystem. I think if education is key, but also another thing our young people can be doing is climate justice is also learning and reclaiming our indigenous ways of being and helping our First Nations people in the lands that we live on in Australia, trying to understand what the key priorities are for our First Nations people here, the Kaurna on Kaurna country and whatever country that you are living on in Australia, trying to support our indigenous people in whatever way we can, but also just continuing to learn our language when we're away from our homeland, learning our dances and our music, because something that the world can never take away from us is who we are. And who we are is, it brings light to every space that we live in. And if we keep on learning about that and reclaiming it, then we're able to, you know, keep on sharing what's happening in the Pacific with the essence of who we are.
1: Moimona Safa'ato Ashwenki, a Samoan climate activist and UNICEF Pacific Regional Ambassador, really giving you the clear picture that for people born on islands throughout the Pacific Ocean, climate action is an existential and a cultural matter. At this 2026 WOMADelaide Festival and Planet Talks event with host Tukini Tavui, the CEO of the Pacific Islands Council of South Australia, you also heard from Dr. George Carter, head of the Australian National University's Pacific Institute, and Alopi Latu-Kefu, the director of the Edmund Rice Centre for Justice and Community Education. Coming up on Big Ideas next, a well-known military historian with strong views on how we commemorate.
2: Now, the history of war commemoration in Australia became a fit subject for study relatively recently. Its first and arguably definitive expression was the late Ken Inglis's monumental book, Sacred Places, subtitled War Memorials in the Australian Landscape, published and revised between 1996 and 2013. And since then, a whole platoon of scholars, notably Bruce Skates, Michael McKernan, Carolyn Holbrook, John Scott Stace, and many others, have deepened our understanding of the complex and changing history of commemoration in Australia. But war commemoration is changing. That commemoration in Australia is changing, and that it has always changed as society has changed, is central to my argument. Some here may only know the brash flag-waving, clapping and cheering of Anzac Day today, with its uniforms, military vehicles and even flyovers by RAF aircraft. Some may remember the later years of the old Anzac Day, when crowds watched largely in solemn silence, clapping gently when the returned sisters marched by. Anzac Day changed, of course, because society changed. The proportion of bereaved parents of the Great War diminished through the 1930s, refreshed again from 1939, falling again through the 1960s. And of course, the number of returned men, now called veterans, also fell, so that now no Second World War veteran actually marches, and even the Vietnam generation is declining, now supplanted by smaller numbers of veterans of recent conflicts and peacekeeping. The crowds thankfully now include few actually bereaved families. Crowds now think of great-great-uncles from the First World War or grandfathers from Vietnam. The direct effects of war are becoming a distant memory for most Anglo-Celtic families. Younger veterans with regular service march in relatively small numbers. Groups which would once have not been allowed now march: family members, ethnic groups, even former enemies, cadets, schoolchildren. Many smaller communities can barely sustain a ceremony, and the great majority of spectators actually watch the march on television, and events are planned and broadcast as much for the benefit of the media as for participants. So Anzac Day and war commemoration generally has changed and will change.

0: Our challenge as a society is to discuss and to decide how that will happen. Well, the little history lessons are now over. Let's look now to the future. In developing a healthy attitude towards war memory, I see three threats and three opportunities which we need to consider. The three threats are what's known as Anzacarry, the Christian monopoly of commemoration, and the prospect of more wars. Turning to a more positive view, the three opportunities which I believe Australia needs to embrace are to commemorate the Australian wars, to incorporate into popular memory what I'll call ethnic Anzacs, and thirdly, to accept that in a pluralist Australia, war memory needs to extend beyond the confines of old Australian identity and ethnicity.
1: Military and social historian Professor Peter Stanley with a thought-provoking Big Ideas. You can hear him next on the show. We read your comments on the Radio National text line. Send them to 0418 226 576. That's 0418 226 576 or email us, bigideas@abc.net.au. It really helps us know what you're connecting with. I'm Natasha Mitchell. Catch you next time.

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1: A couple of hours north of London is Clacton-on-Sea, where the most ridiculous by-election in British history is being fought between Nigel Farage and a man in a garbage bin. And Count Binface is in with a chance. Not so the cats of Kangaroo Island. The ferals and the tabbies are all to go.
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5: ABC Radio National, you will hear Dr. Anne Jones on What the Duck a bit later this afternoon, but something lovely is about to happen in the Radio National Science Unit, and I thought you might like to hear about that from her too, because after all, she brings us the whimsy and joy as well as the strangeness and diversity of the natural world. And hello.
6: Hello.
5: What the Duck today is about a particular wildflower. Give us a little glimpse into the flower that we'll hear about at 1:30.
6: You are going to hear all about the yellow-lipped spider orchid, which is a tiny, tiny little plant. It only gets to about 10 or 15 centimetres tall. And it is like a leggy little thing. Like, I don't know even how you could describe it. It looks like a really skinny starfish, but with a tongue in the middle.
5: I mean, yay, that sounds beautiful.
6: It is pretty amazing because it's a sexually deceptive orchid. And actually, in the show today, what I do is actually go back in time a little bit, because 10 years ago, when I was a little baby environment reporter, I went out and we did some planting for this critically endangered orchid. And now, 10 years later, I get to go back and see if it was all worth it.
5: I just love the phrase sexually deceptive orchid. So we'll hear all about that at 1:30 and which wasps get duped. But we are celebrating wildflowers on Radio National for National Science Week this year. Why? Why are they important?
6: Why are... Because... Oh, I don't even know where to start. Right, flowers are important because they mark almost every important date in your life. If you give birth, if you die, if you have a birthday, there's going to be floral tributes present, right? So they're culturally important, but they're environmentally important because flowering plants make up the huge predominance of the plant biodiversity in the world. And so that means that all of those little wildflowers and the diversity within it make up a huge proportion of the biodiversity on this planet. So they're pretty important.
5: Well, and wildflowers in particular, I mean, we see them sometimes in flower shops, but they tend to kind of fade into the background, don't they, next to the big blousy kind of imported things and the brightly coloured things. Why should we pay attention to

0: wildflowers?
1: Well, because without them, you are not going to have the Australian environment. And look, just because they're not showy, and in fact, the reason they're not in the shops, like you mentioned, is because wildflower means that they're wild and there are limitations on you being able to pick them. Right. So what we're showcasing is flowers that you may never have heard of, some that you will have, like flannel flowers, which can be propagated quite easily, but some of them can't. We're going to talk about, I just gave you one of the flowers we're not meant to say.
0: Did you, though? Maybe it's not. We can't reveal the list until polling opens at 5 a.m.
1: No one vote for that one. it would be unfair. It wouldn't be democratic, would it?
0: I know, it's got an unfair advantage. But, I mean, there's a great diversity amongst the wildflowers too, and some colour.
1: Yeah, there absolutely is, as well as the mechanisms they use to try and attract their pollinators or trap their pollinators, as the case may be. And without flowers, what would the world be? It would be a horrible, dull place, wouldn't it? We'd just have green.
0: I know, and the insects would be sad, which would make us sad too eventually.
1: Oh, yeah, absolutely.
0: But something that makes us very happy, if we love nature sounds, is that there is a new series of Nature Sounds, capital letters, launching for Science Week with you. Remind us what this lovely series does.
1: This is long format sound recordings that I go out and take on my travels for, you know, TV and things when I'm around the place. I put out recorders to try and capture nature and to bring that to you no matter where you are. And these are really long format, so hours long. All you're going to hear is the sound of nature so that you can relax, you can put your kids to sleep, you can put your grandma to sleep, you can put yourself to sleep.
0: I love how there's the usual things that we might think of. There's, you know, water sounds and wind in the trees and stuff, but also owls seem to feature a lot.
1: Yeah, they do. And that's partially because this time I've tried to pick soundscapes that are really quite relaxing. So don't have huge raucous amounts of cockies in them and things like that. That means that a lot of them are actually nocturnal soundscapes this time. So
0: that
1: lots of owls.
0: Great. Owls and beaches and wind. Anne Jones, thank you for bringing this to us and for giving us a tiny little peek into tomorrow's wildflower poll.
1: Thanks.
0: Dr. Anne Jones hosts What the Duck. You'll hear that at 1:30. National Science Week starts on Saturday, but voting starts at 5 a.m. tomorrow on Australia's Most Amazing Wildflower. Just search abc.net.au/wildflowers. Stay tuned to ABC Radio National. You'll hear about the very special orchid that Anne visited when she was a baby science reporter. After the news now, though, the World Today brings you the reaction of the gambling companies who had some pretty big allegations levelled at them yesterday at the Senate inquiry into the federal government's proposed gambling reforms. It is 1 o'clock, time for ABC News.

0: ABC News with Melanie Scott. The wagering industry has hit back at claims that it's offered drugs and escorts as inducements to problem gamblers. Here's political reporter Jack Mackay.
1: Former NRL player Luke Bateman yesterday told a Senate inquiry examining Labor's gambling reforms that an employee working for one company offered him drugs. Anti-gambling advocate Tim Costello also raised separate allegations of Sportsbet and TAB offering escorts and drugs to a man with a gambling addiction. Appearing before the inquiry today, responsible Wagering Australia's Kai Kentwell says the industry refutes the claims.
2: If these claims are true, we strongly recommend complaints are levelled with the individual operators as well as law enforcement and regulators.
1: Sportsbet and Tabcorp say they have zero tolerance for the alleged behaviour.
0: Agriculture Minister Julie Collins says there have now been 102 confirmed cases of bird flu in Australia. 81 of those are in South Australia, along with 8 in Victoria, 10 in WA, 1 in Queensland and 2 in New South Wales. The increase follows testing of samples related to a mass mortality event on an island called Borden Rocks off the coast of South Australia, which was detected on Friday. Minister Collins says the new cases are linked to that event.

0: So we are working very closely with our state and territory governments in terms of making sure that we continue to monitor and to make sure that we're on top of the locations.
1: Iran's foreign ministry is adamant there are no negotiations with the United States on a deal to end the war, despite Donald Trump's insistence that talks are underway. The US president claims the talks are focusing on the opening of the Strait of Hormuz and Iran's nuclear program. Ministry spokesperson Esma Ilbghai acknowledges that Iran is negotiating with Oman, which sits on the opposite side of the strait, but this does not currently involve the US.
2: There will be no substantial change in the situation in the Strait of Hormuz as long as the United States continues its malicious actions, its naval blockade, its military aggression against Iran and Iran's interests, and all the crimes it has committed during this period.
1: The Royal Commission on Anti-Semitism has been told a rally outside the Sydney Opera House 2 days after the October 2023 Hamas attacks had profound psychological impacts on Australia's Jewish community. The inquiry is today examining the impact of a pro-Palestinian rally outside the Opera House where anti-Semitic chants were used and police had advised the Jewish community to avoid that evening. New South Wales Jewish Board of Deputies President David Ossip says that advice was circulated throughout the Jewish community.
3: The fact that 2 days after October 7, a community which was highly traumatised and in mourning was told the CBD wasn't safe for them had profound psychological impacts, and we didn't take the fact that we passed on this advice to the community lightly.
1: Victoria's new government ministers have been sworn into their portfolios with just one new face after the Premier promised to reduce the size of his ministry. Georgia Lenton-Williams has the story.
4: Premier Ben Carroll has unveiled his new cabinet during a ceremony at Government House. Colin Brooks has been named Treasurer and Deputy Premier Gabrielle Williams takes on education. Paul Edbrook is now Police Minister, taking over from Anthony Carbines, who is now looking after the newly created portfolio for artificial intelligence. Tim Richardson is the only new face after the Premier pledged to slim down the number of ministers in a bid to save money. Meanwhile, Jacqueline Symes has replaced outgoing MP Lily D'Ambrosio as Energy Minister. Harriet Shing and Jacinta Allen will also not be recontesting their seats following last week's leadership spill.
1: The majority stakeholder in the West Tigers has stepped in to save the Central Coast Mariners women's A-League team. Holman Barnes Group is partnering with Sydney football club Apia Leichhardt FC to take over the operation, which was left under a cloud after Total Growth Holdings bought the men's team in June, but not the women's. Holman Barnes CEO Daniel Payton says the focus now turns to the upcoming season, which kicks off in October.
5: It was always a race against the clock to ensure that the women's program and the women's A-League team were a part of that. So super excited about that we can make that happen for this season.
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6: Good afternoon. I hope you're well. Welcome to The World Today. I'm Andy Park, coming to you from Gadigal Land in Sydney. This Tuesday, the Royal Commission hears about the Sydney protests which preceded the Bondi terror attack. And around Australia, wildlife carers brace for a spike in bird flu cases.
7: We've done some research into what's happened in the Northern Hemisphere. We've spoken to colleagues in British Columbia, Canada. It is going to be devastating because we don't really know what species it's going to impact at what level. And we work with wildlife every day. We obviously do it because we love it. We're all volunteers. It's going to be hard. It's going to be a really hard year.
6: First, though, Australia's largest betting companies have faced a grilling over allegations of high-pressure inducement tactics, including reports that wagering operators may have accepted stolen money from problem gamblers. Representatives from major gambling companies have appeared before a Senate inquiry into the federal government's proposed gambling reforms. Yesterday, the inquiry heard shocking allegations of gambling company employees offering drugs and escorts as inducements to problem gamblers. Labor is under growing political pressure to strengthen its legislation on gambling advertising, as Bridget Fitzgerald reports.
8: After a day of explosive allegations about the way wagering companies caught problem gamblers, industry representatives walked into a hostile Senate inquiry hearing today.
9: Examples that you are talking about

0: inconvenient for you. The examples are inconvenient for you. I understand that, but these are real examples and real people's lives.
1: Greens Senator Sarah Hanson-Young wasted no time in questioning Sportsbet's Director of Corporate Affairs, Jules Norton-Seltzer, on whether his company had ever accepted stolen money in response to allegations that some problem gamblers have turned to crime to fund their addiction.
0: How much of your revenue as Sportsbet is from proceeds of crime?
2: Look,
0: Do you know?
2: I don't have a figure that you're asking for. What I'm trying to emphasise is we have...
0: But some of it is, isn't it? Some of it is.
1: The Senate inquiry is examining the federal government's proposed changes to gambling advertising laws. Labor introduced a bill to Parliament last month that included restricting the times gambling ads can be aired on TV and radio, as well as banning celebrity endorsements for betting companies. Jules Norton-Seltzer says Sportsbet, which is Australia's largest online betting company, monitors and reports any suspicious transactions. Senator Hanson-Young asked him whether Sportsbet had ever returned money that may have been stolen.
2: I can't comment on individual cases, so you're talking about a very broad statement. And what I can say is we...
0: I'm not asking for an individual case. I'm asking if you've ever done it.
1: The inquiry has also heard from prominent former NRL player Luke Bateman, who alleged gambling company employees offered him illicit drugs as inducements when he was in the grips of a gambling addiction and losing tens of thousands of dollars a month. He didn't name any specific companies, but told the ABC his experience reflects cultural issues across the sector.
3: I'm not about, you know, singing people out, because all that will do is allow other companies and other people to... take the blame off of their shoulders, take no accountability or ownership themselves when it is an industry-wide practice.
1: Monash University Associate Professor Charles Livingston is a member of the World Health Organization's expert group on gambling. He says inducements are a universal practice by gambling operators.
4: The only real prohibition is that they can't offer you a public incentive to take up a gambling account. So they can't advertise, you know, if you sign on with us this week, we'll give you $1,000 free money. But once you've signed up, they can do pretty much whatever they like. They can fly you to Hawaii. They can fly you to the Grand National.
1: The reforms can't pass federal parliament without the support of either the Coalition or the Greens. Senator Sarah Hanson-Young described the government's proposed changes to gambling advertising as piss weak.
5: Banning the advertising, banning the inducements, and putting in place a national regulator. They are the things that the Labor government should be doing.
1: The Coalition has yet to declare its official position, but Liberal MP Simon Kennedy says his party will ensure the legislation is strengthened. Labor's proposed changes to gambling laws also include a bill introduced to Parliament last month to strengthen the National Self-Exclusion Register, BetStop. Environment Minister Murray Watt says there are already restrictions on a range of inducements that gambling companies can offer.
6: It's not as if we're talking about a system where there are no restrictions on inducements. There are some there already. And as I say, we want to put forward even stronger protections for people through these laws, including by strengthening that BetStop regime.
1: The inquiry has also heard evidence from Australia's largest gambling company, Tabcorp, and Responsible Wagering Australia, the peak body for the wagering sector.
7: Bridget Fitzgerald's reporting there. A complainant in the Alan Jones sexual assault case has told the court that Jones kissed him non-consensually on several occasions at his Macquarie Street apartment. The complainant, known as Jay, said Jones told the complainant to wear a robe and nothing else, the court has heard. Isabel Rowe is at Sydney's Downing Street court complex, and a warning, this contains content some may find disturbing. Isabel, what exactly has the court heard this morning?
8: So the court has heard more evidence from complainant Jay. They're the first of the six men, the alleged complainants, who has given evidence. And he started yesterday telling us about how he met Alan Jones as a young athlete. He was invited to his studio, eventually was invited to his Macquarie Street apartment, where it's alleged some kissing incidents happened. And today we've heard about more about this trip that the pair have apparently took to Fitzroy Falls, which is Mr. Jones's second property, a farm stay property, if you like. Complainant Jay has detailed that stay. He said they spoke over dinner, over a glass of wine, and Mr. Jones allegedly told him, "You've got to remember there's only one rule here. There are no

0: the rules. The courts heard he then told the then 17-year-old to go and have a shower. The defendant told me, he said, to go and have a shower and come back in a robe and nothing else. It's then alleged he did come back but wearing his underwear. Complainant Jay said his heart was racing, and that is where some of the alleged offending in Fitzroy Falls began. It's alleged that Alan Jones rubbed his genitals on the outside of his robe, and then there are some more graphic allegations about further indecent assaults at that property, pulling him towards him, kissing him, and their naked genitals touching. There was a further incident then on the bed where both men were involved. And he was asked about why he did that. He said it was the quickest way to get it over and done with. He said it was a trapped moment and I was completely frozen, and that later on he had thought about confronting Mr. Jones and telling him to stop this behaviour. And he says he's disappointed in himself that he never did that.
1: This judge-only trial will continue for some time yet, won't it, Isabel?
0: Yeah, it will. So we're still in Complainant Jay's evidence. That will continue for the rest of the day, I imagine. At that point, Complainant Jay will be cross-examined. That could take some time. And then there are six complainants, I should say, all up, 76 witnesses to get through. It could be months that we are hearing about this trial of Alan Jones.
1: Isabel Rowe at Sydney's Downing Street Court Complex there. The Royal Commission on Anti-Semitism has resumed hearings today and will scrutinise the role of protests and hateful conduct at some demonstrations. The inquiry is examining crowd and police conduct at the October 2023 pro-Palestine protest at the Sydney Opera House. It's also probing last November's neo-Nazi rally outside the New South Wales Parliament. Victoria Pengilly is following the commission and joins me. Victoria, a Jewish leader, gave evidence about the lead-up to and the impact of the Opera House protest. What did he have to say?
2: Hi, Andy. Well, David Opsip represents the Jewish Board of Deputies, which is the peak body for 54 community Jewish organisations across the country. And he was asked about a protest organised by the Palestine Action Group at Sydney's Town Hall marching towards the Opera House on the 9th of October in 2023. Now, this protest was organised 2 days after Hamas's attack on Israel on October the 7th, which killed 1,200 Israelis and led to hundreds being taken as hostages. In response, the day after, the Israeli government declared war on Hamas, launching military action in Gaza. Now, David Ossip told the Royal Commission that the Jewish community became aware of this planned protest on the evening of October the 7th. He said a CSG, or a Jewish Community Security Group, WhatsApp channel relayed advice from a police commander that Jewish community members needed to be kept away from the demonstration and that a counter-protest by Jewish community members shouldn't go ahead as it would inflame tensions. Now, Mr. Ossip said that this was insulting advice and to him it demonstrated a lack of understanding from New South Wales Police about the impact the October 7 attack had on the Jewish community. And he pointed to fireworks in Western Sydney and a gathering in Greenacre where a sheikh celebrated the October 7 attacks, saying he was worried similar sentiment could be present at the Opera House. Now, Jewish witnesses have told the Commission previously they heard a number of hateful chants made at the rally, including "Where's the Jews?" David Ossip was also cross-examined by a number of pro-Palestine groups. It was pretty testy cross-examination. And they asked him whether he could understand the reasons for why protesters would want to rally after Israel hit back at Gaza. Now, he disputed that timeline of the Israeli government striking back at Gaza so soon after the October 7 attack. And he questioned whether that line of questioning was even relevant, to which Commissioner Virginia Bell interjected. And she said that she would determine whether a question was relevant or not during the inquiry. Here's what he had to say about the impact of that rally on the Jewish community.
3: You had a proliferation of what I consider to be anti-Israel and anti-Semitic social media activity, which started as the attack was still ongoing. You had the celebrations on the streets of Sydney on the 8th of October. You then had the despicable Opera House protest on the 9th of October, and the police effectively telling the community to avoid, at the very least, that part of the CBD. And I think all of those factors gave rise legitimately to fear within the Jewish community about communal safety and security. I think the other point is, as we've learned, events in the Middle East very rarely stay in the Middle East. And the same actors who wish ill on Israel and the Israeli people, they view Jewish communities worldwide as the soft underbelly.
1: That's the Jewish Board of Deputies, David Ossip, giving evidence at the Royal Commission in Sydney today. And there was a neo-Nazi rally outside the New South Wales Parliament in November, Victoria. That also came up in cross-examinations today. What did we hear about that neo-Nazi rally?
2: Yeah, so this is a rally held in November last year, organised by White Australia, formerly the National Socialist Network. Around 60 men dressed in black rallied outside New South Wales Parliament, where a banner reading "Abolish the Jewish Lobby" was displayed, which historically has fed into an anti-Semitic trope that the Jewish lobby controls the government. Now, controversially, the rally was deemed authorised as police had chosen not to oppose it, meaning that protesters were immune from conviction of certain offences. Now, at the time, the New South Wales Police Commissioner, Mal Langian, said allowing that protest to go ahead was a communication error and it shouldn't have happened. Andy, this is only the only day of the seventh hearing block of the Royal Commission, so the inquiry has a lot of evidence to get through in coming hours, including this rally.
1: That's Victoria Pengilly at the Royal Commission on Anti-Semitism in Sydney. I'm Andy Park. 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Just search for The World Today. Well, Australians are being warned to brace for mass wildlife deaths as the H5 bird flu outbreak takes hold. Dozens of native birds have been killed by the virus in one spot off the South Australian coast, and a seagull has now tested positive too. The human risk is still low, and it hasn't been detected in poultry or the wider agricultural sector just yet. But there's concern government agencies aren't sharing their plans to manage the outbreak with the experts, prompting calls for more transparency, as Stephanie Smale reports.
4: As the war against H5 bird flu in Australia ramps up, wildlife carers like Marion McLucas are preparing for battle. With both birds and other animals at risk, personal protective equipment will be crucial to fight the spread.
5: The N95 masks that we saw around COVID and gloves and gowns or some sort of apron covering if we're handling birds particularly.
4: Marion McLucas is based in South Australia, the epicentre of the outbreak so far. Wildlife carers there and elsewhere are being advised to report sick birds to authorities, not rescue them. Marion McLucas says the conservation community has been watching H5 bird flu advance on Australia for years and they're bracing for the worst.
5: We've done some research into what's happened in the Northern Hemisphere. We've spoken to colleagues in British Columbia, Canada. It is going to be devastating because we don't really know what species it's going to impact at what level. And we work with wildlife every day. We obviously do it because we love it. We're all volunteers. It's going to be hard. It's going to be a really hard year.
4: BirdLife's Avian Influenza Response Coordinator Chris Purnell says the death of a group of greater crested terns off the South Australian coast and the discovery of the virus in a seagull mean more death is inevitable. He points out the long seagull nesting season will increase the risk too.
6: Associating with other birds like cormorants, tens of thousands of banded stilts in Catitunda Lake Eyre, for example, or indeed terns. So these multi-species groups, where they're relatively sedentary, they're doing a lot of feeding, they're defecating in the same area. This is just a prime area for disease spread.
4: Australia is the last continent to be hit by the deadly H5 bird flu, with ecologists watching the threat march towards our native species. Deakin University Wildlife Ecology and Conservation Professor Ewan Ritchie says vaccinating native birds has been one approach in handling the virus elsewhere.
7: There are parts of the world that have engaged in vaccination programs, so New Zealand recently has been vaccinating some of its really iconic bird species, including the kakapo, which has very few numbers left.
4: Professor Ritchie acknowledges vaccinating native species can be difficult, particularly for mammals, where vaccines are further behind in development. But he argues all options should be on the table.
7: One would have hoped that we would have had a lot of investment in trying to develop mammal vaccines. When we think about things like the Tasmanian devil that suffered horrendously from devil facial tumour disease,

0: localized populations of dingoes, quolls, etc., which will probably eat dead and dying animals, they themselves will then potentially succumb to avian influenza.
1: Professor Ritchie is also calling for more transparency about the state, territory and federal plan of attack.
0: So it's really difficult to assess how well prepared we are if we aren't able to see what the plans are. We understand that in some cases the locations of particular species might be sensitive, but beyond that, the more that we can have these response plans viewed by independent experts and have the ability to potentially provide input, maybe improve those plans, you know, show where there might be gaps.
2: That's Deakin University's Professor Ewan Ritchie, ending that report by Stephanie Smale. Well, overseas now, and there's a state of confusion today about whether peace negotiations are in fact underway between the US and Iran. President Donald Trump insists new talks to end the conflict have begun and are ongoing, but the regime in Tehran claims there are no such talks. The oil shortage stemming from Iran's closure of the Strait of Hormuz is putting immense pressure on President Trump domestically, and he's warning Iran it's their last chance. Here's David Sparks.
3: As the world waits for a deal that could result in the Strait of Hormuz reopening, on the streets of Tehran, these supporters of the regime argue Iran should keep on using the vital shipping lane for its own advantage.
4: The Strait of Hormuz belongs to us, and it should remain closed until the very end, and customs duties should be collected until the very end.
5: The Strait of Hormuz, Iran has an inherent right to use it.
3: The war has been going for 5 months, and Iran has managed to stop shipping through the strait for most of that period by launching strikes on passing vessels. It's also tried to impose a toll on ships requesting permission to pass. In recent days, US President Donald Trump had threatened massive attacks on Iran if it failed to reopen the strait. On Sunday night, he backed down, saying talks were underway. Now he's waiting for a result.
6: I'm very proud of the fact that I'll give people a chance. This is a big move. Hopefully they'll come to their senses.
3: And he insists those talks are happening despite denials from the Iranian regime.
6: We are talking right now, we're talking at the request of Iran, backed by Saudi Arabia, backed by UAE, and backed by Qatar in particular, but others also. Many countries called, the leaders of many are friendly with a lot of them. This is a last chance.
3: Iran's foreign ministry spokesman, Ismail Baghaei, like other members of the regime, is adamant there are no negotiations with the US. He does acknowledge Iran is negotiating with Oman, which sits on the opposite side of the strait.
7: There will be no substantial change in the situation in the Strait of Hormuz as long as the United States continues its malicious actions, its naval blockade, its military aggression against Iran and Iran's interests, and all the crimes it has committed during this period. Therefore, the focus of negotiations with Oman is on navigation through the strait, while the relevant issues between Iran and the US should be discussed at a later stage.
3: Alison Miner is director of the Atlantic Council's Project on Middle East Integration.
8: Tehran really does feel that they've been victorious, right? They've come out of this campaign, their Iranian regime has survived. They've come out strategically emboldened. Not only now do they have their nuclear program as an important deterrent negotiating chip, now they also have their control of the Strait of Hormuz. So they've come out emboldened. They are at the same time suffering from a very significant economic crisis, the rebuilding of the country is going to have to go through after very punishing US and Israeli strikes is enormous.
3: Underlying the fraught state of affairs in the Strait of Hormuz, there's been another reported strike on a ship. United Kingdom authorities say they've received a message from a cargo ship saying it's been hit by an unknown projectile around 37 kilometres off the coast of Oman.
2: David Sparks reporting there. Pressure is mounting on FIFA boss Gianni Infantino to resign after his failed bid to sell off stakes in the World Cup. Europe's football body, UEFA, is considering legal action over the privatisation plan, and England's Football Association is set to withdraw support for his push for re-election as the head of football's governing body next year. Alexandra Humphreys reports.
9: FIFA's plan to sell off a stake in future World Cup profits to private investors was nixed almost immediately. But the ill-fated proposal has created an ongoing headache for the body's president, Gianni Infantino.

0: Santino.
1: This is a big moment in the history of football, make no mistake.
0: Laura McAllister is a vice president of UEFA, the European Football Association, which led the backlash. Its lawyers have told FIFA they are actively considering legal action.
1: I cannot keep putting out fires because of unilateral plans from the likes of the leadership of FIFA. That doesn't put football in the right place. So I really hope now that we can have a change in leadership next year.
0: Gianni Infantino has headed up football's governing body, FIFA, for a decade. His role is up for election again early next year. But some nations' football associations have begun withdrawing their support for his candidacy, including England, Wales and Finland. UEFA is searching for an alternative candidate for the job. The Regional Confederation for North and Central America has also criticised Gianni Infantino's leadership.
2: It kind of feels like it's on a knife edge.
0: Professor James Reid is an expert on sporting governance based at the University of Reading in the UK. He explains the FIFA president has enjoyed strong support from nations outside of Europe, particularly in Africa, so his tenure isn't necessarily doomed.
2: With UEFA pushing what it's pushed, and with the Welsh Football Association and the English saying that they'll withdraw their support, it feels like that's a strong power base. But as said, often the Europeans aren't necessarily that well received around the world, by the smaller football associations. And so not necessarily the case that just because here in Europe, UEFA is leading the charge, it isn't necessarily the case that the rest of the world will necessarily follow. So it may well be yet that his power base is stronger than we think, and it may well be that, he does survive. It'll be fascinating to see.
0: Under the privatisation plan, a key investor would have been an investment firm launched by Joshua Kushner, the brother of US President Donald Trump's son-in-law, Jared. US media are reporting Gianni Infantino has turned to the Trump administration for help securing his position and wants to meet with Secretary of State Marco Rubio. Joe Linsky is a sports reporter with the BBC. He believes football fans will be disappointed by what's transpired over the past week.
3: Well, FIFA, I think from the outside, fans will look at it and say we're back where we were 10 years ago with Sepp Blatter when he was ousted in disgrace for bribery and corruption that went on at FIFA during his presidency. I think that's why many people, and why UEFA particularly, have expressed that they feel let down by Infantino. He was somebody who promised reform when he came in.
0: The deadline for candidates to nominate for FIFA's top job is November 18, with the election scheduled for March.
4: Alexandra Humphreys reporting there, and that's all from the World Today team this Tuesday. Thanks for your company. Hope you can join me at the same time tomorrow. I'm Andy Park. Have a great afternoon.

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1: You'll hear more about the federal government's proposed gambling reforms as a Senate inquiry holds hearings this week. And on Changing Australia, how critical dialysis care was brought to and kept in the outback. You'll meet the founding CEO of Purple House, Sarah Brown, will be my guest.
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2: It's 1:30. Hilary Harper with you on Wurundjeri Land in Melbourne on ABC Radio National. Nature is full of weird stuff, and you will know this if you've caught even one episode of What the Duck before. But today, Dr. Anne Jones is looking at a tiny little orchid, a very rare plant, that can only reproduce itself if male wasps think it's a female wasp and mate with it. So that is pretty weird. But one woman took it upon herself to help that orchid not be so dependent on the poor deluded wasps, and a particular baby science reporter was there. That project raised some bigger questions too, though.
3: Hello there, my ducklings. Science Week is a-near. It's at the end of August, and we are going to be celebrating flowers all month, because why not? And bizarrely, the program that follows is only really possible because I am much older than I thought I was.

0: is What the Duck. I'm Ann Jones, and my longevity brings us this chance to try and figure out if, well, if conservation's actually worth the effort.
1: Okay, first I want to say thank you, everybody, for coming along.
0: I met Julie Radford, who was Julie Whitfield back then, and a group of dedicated orchid lovers at the Kiura State Park in central Victoria on Dja-Dja-Wurrung country. And the fact that I have not been made redundant in any of the ABC's many cuts since then presents us with an opportunity rarely given. We can find out if the planting that day was successful. So, have a little listen to little Ann Jones on an adventure. Well, this Ann Jones, the older and more wise one with all the one-liners, will be back shortly. Julie Whitfield is from Amaryllis Environmental, and she's administering this orchid reintroduction program on behalf of the Department of Environment, Land, Water and Planning in Victoria. And today's focus is just one species. Okay, I'm back immediately. Yes, that was little me. And yes, I was that earnest. And yes, I did make off track for Radio National for many, many, many years. And no, it won't be returning for now. A tiny plant which may flower once a year if the conditions are just right. And when it does, a tiny stalk appears. And then sitting on top of that will be a pale yellow, almost green orchid flower. The flower looks like a skinny starfish, but with a mouth in the middle with the tongue hanging out. It's not a matter of just grabbing a pot and planting them willy-nilly. These are going to be intimately tracked over time, so the whole planting process is extremely rigid. I would say that it's almost like a military operation, but just one that's got a lot more kebab sticks than you'd expect.
1: Each plant gets planted out into one of these little plots, and each planting spot will actually be staked out for you with a kebab stick, so you will know exactly where that plant is to go, because each plant fits within a grid, so every year we can come back and we can see if that same plant has emerged or not. So each plant is actually allocated a little disc, so each plant is given a number, and then we will track the history of that plant through that number and its measurement. And then one plant comes out at a time. Only one comes out at a time. Its leaf length is measured, its width is measured, and then a bit of the soil is cleared off, and the tuber width is measured as well.
0: The plants are tiny, much smaller than I expected. There are multiple pots and each of them has multiple plants, and they all have to be measured and tagged before being planted into quadrats, which are freshly marked in the enclosure. This is going to take a while.
1: I'm going to just dig down in here. Now, this is a delicate operation. I don't want to hurt the plant or its tuber. Now this one's down really deep, so I'm going to twist this pot a little and squeeze down the bottom there.
0: Julie Whitfield spoke with me while she was measuring the tiny orchid tubers with calipers and a ruler, and she was calling out the measurements to a scribe.
2: All right, 1, 6.
1: This is a Caledonia xanthochyla, which is the yellow-lipped spider orchid, and it's one of the rarest plants that we have. There are only 3 that we have here in the Loddon Mallee region in existence. 51.
0: Only 3 yellow-lipped spider orchids left. You do not get closer to extinction than that. If it wasn't for Julie and her band of kebab stick helpers, I don't think this little plant would have any hope.
1: They only have a single leaf, which is quite small too, and they have this delicate little underground tuber part that stores all of the nutrients for the plant. It's like a little miniature potato. Every year the plant goes dormant at different times of the year. And while it's in its dormancy, the orchid is replenishing all of its nutrients in its tuber. The orchid actually requires the assistance of a particular species of fungi in the soil. Now, this is a microscopic fungi. You can't really see it with the naked eye. And this fungi inoculates the seed when the seed hits the ground. If the seed

0: seed lands somewhere where the fungi isn't present to, then the seed doesn't germinate and it's actually wasted. And it won't last for very long because it doesn't have an endosperm, so it doesn't store any nutrients.
1: And what the fungi provides is the energy for the seed to turn into the first stage of the plant.
0: 4.5. Then if you're fortunate enough to have the plant germinated in the wild, it needs to make it through its first couple of years of life so that it can produce a nice, good, strong tuber. And then after that, it's on its way. And it might take a few years before the plant's actually big enough to flower. When it does flower, then there's this amazing relationship that takes place with its pollinating species. Okay, Marty, so we're finished in this pot. All of our orchids are specific in terms of what will actually pollinate the plant. So with orchids, and in particular the caledonias that this project is looking at, they are actually pollinated by something called a thinned wasp. The orchids have co-evolved and now they give off a pheromone which mimics that of the female wasp. The male wasp will fly in thinking that the flower is a female wasp. We'll try to mate with it and it will get frustrated and then move on to the next flower, which will in turn pollinate plant.
1: So in these particular ones, the ones you're holding in your hand, are in fact sexually deceptive orchids?
0: They most definitely are, yes. It's a process known as pseudocopulation. So the wasp is tricked into thinking that the flower is a female wasp. So not only is the flower itself giving off a pheromone, there is a labellum which is supposed to, I wouldn't exactly know because I'm not a wasp, but it's actually supposed to feel like a female wasp as well. So it's the right shape and smells the same. So when the male flies in and tries to attach itself to the labellum and pick it up and fly away with it, it's tricked into cross-pollinating these plants. And we have four on the leaf width. The story behind the wasp itself is pretty amazing. The female wasp is a tiny little ant of a thing. She's very small and she can't fly. So she has no wings, but she feeds on the flowers in the canopies of the trees and on other shrubs and nectar-producing flowers. So she climbs herself to the top of a grass or a shrub or something along those lines and will actually give off the pheromone that will attract the male wasp in, 42, attract the male wasp in to collect her up and mate with her. And so what he does is while he's mating with her in flight, he will take her out for dinner, in a sense, and will take her up to the canopy to feed on the eucalypt flowers or the hakea flowers or whatever is around. And then once he's finished mating with her, he puts her back down on the ground so she can go about her business. And this is something that the clever little orchids have tapped into.
1: Hold up, Julie from the past, because this is Anne from the future. And I feel I do need to emphasise just how complex this all is. He literally picks her up like a helicopter with a hot dog underneath him, and he takes her to lick flowers while he copulates. So that means, right, that the little male wasp will approach the female, lock and load, and launch itself into the air. Or at least try to. And so he attempts to take off with his female. And what he's actually doing is shaking the bejesus out of that little flower. He's dislodging pollen all over himself.
0: Different species of orchids will give off a different pheromone that will attract that insect into thinking that it's mating with a female and then in turn getting pollinated.
1: So for the flowers to survive, they need to have this bonking wasp. And for the bonking wasp to survive, they need to bonk other wasps. And how many of those beautiful wasps exist directly impacts the orchid's survival.
0: The story goes even deeper than that, and the wasp for these caledonias is actually a parasitic wasp. So it also parasitises scarab beetle larvae.
1: And scarab beetle larvae, they're those white, grey, weird caterpillar things that you might find when you're digging in your garden. So this tiny, flightless female wasp, who has just been airlifted to a Bay Marie of Delights and then plonked back onto the soil, from where she will stomp around until she's certain she's got a whiff of a larva and dig down to it.

0: and she's bloody preggers. And then she'll pierce that body. She'll lay her eggs inside, from whence they will hatch and eat that beetle baby from the inside out.
1: If we lose the scarab beetle and its larva in the ecosystem, then we will have no pollinators. If we lose our pollinators, the plants won't be cross-pollinated and we get genetic bottlenecking, and over time the populations will die out. So it is a perfect example, 21, of how everything in the ecosystem works together. 1.5.
0: The orchid is so delicately interlaced with the other organisms in its environment that it proved to be a huge challenge to recreate the ideal propagation conditions in a lab setting.
1: Leaf length is 30. In order to grow the plants, we actually first need to grow up the fungus. I collect up the fungus from the wild and I deliver
0: and
1: the fungus.
0: And Julie then collaborates with the Royal Botanic Gardens in Cranbourne, who grow the fungus in agar plates, then sprinkle seeds all over the fungus, and if they germinate, they're taken out of the agar and put into a flask for a couple of weeks, then put into a pot, and then hopefully they go dormant. And then some of them will reanimate after the nap, and it's only then that they know if they've got plants or just dreams.
1: Okay, and our tuba is a fatty one. He's putting in his replacement tuba right now. 7.5. For some of the species that we've been working on this year through this project, we have actually been trying to do that for about 15 years. It needs to be understood that within an ecosystem there is nothing that is insignificant. There is nothing that is more important or less important than the next thing. These things all work together, and there are relationships happening out there that we don't even know about. We couldn't possibly understand. We won't have some of these species by the time I have grandchildren.
0: And this is where we can ask, 10 years later, did it work? On Radio National, you're listening to What the Duck. I'm Dr. Anne Jones, and today we are discussing long-term sexually deceptive conservation. Wait, no. Long-term conservation of sexually deceptive orchids. So 10 years ago now, Julie Radford, a whole heap of volunteers and I used kebab skewers to plant endangered spider orchids out near Bendigo. Now, Julie and I are both older, greyer, and I have more chin hairs than a bearded orchid. But Julie, did they die?
1: No, they didn't.
0: Thank God.
1: What tends to happen when you're doing an orchid reintroduction, if you've got all of the conditions are right, so you've selected the right sites, you've got pollinators present, and you're planting back into good quality habitat, we tend to get a really good re-emergence rate for the first few years. So for the first 2 years for that particular planting, I had a 98% success rate. So 98% of those individuals came back in those first couple of years.
0: Nice.
1: And then what tends to happen is over time, that'll reduce a little bit, and we dropped down to about 72%.
0: Mm, less nice.
1: And then that sort of plateaued at around that sort of number annually for a while. We did have, so that we're talking 10 years ago now, so obviously there were some drought times in amongst that, and there was a little bit of loss due to those drier conditions, but they have persisted and there are still plants present in those reintroductions, which I think for that particular site we planted, I think it was 380 over the course of 2 years back into those locations.
0: So does that mean that you've actually been going out and crawling around searching for those little number plates that we put on every single orchid?
1: Yeah. Annually, I go back and do a leaf emergence monitoring when the plants are putting up their leaf for the year. And then I'll go back again to look at the flowering rates. And then after flowering, do some hand pollination if I need to get some seed.
0: And this would be Julie and a tiny little paintbrush taking place of that hapless male wasp going tickle, tickle, tickle, and then tickle, tickle, tickle.
1: Or I will actually do some natural pollination monitoring as well to see whether or not natural pollinators are out there doing their job so that we can have seed set.
0: So what was it like when one of the first ones that you planted out flowered?
1: It's a pretty amazing feeling. When you've gone to all of this trouble of all of the work that goes into it behind the scenes to get these plants to grow, and then you put them back out in the wild, knowing how rare they are, you know, for this particular one, there's only two other individuals that we know of in that whole area. To have planted out so many and then to have so many succeed, but then also on top of that, to have them flowering and getting naturally pollinated, it's probably the ultimate high for me in the work that I do, because that is the aim, is to increase those populations so that they don't become extinct.
0: Do you have an estimate of how many there are in the Loddon Mallee area now?
1: The estimate's probably about 200 individuals.
0: Is a 6,566.67% increase, I think. Maths isn't my strong point.
1: The important thing, I think, to note too is that genetically these are pretty much all the same. The first lot of planting that was done, that was from one seed batch that was grown. Ideally, the best way that we can help these orchids is to be locating new populations and new individuals whereby I can cross-pollinate and get new genetic material involved in the propagation.
0: So is the yellow-lipped spider orchid the most complicated species in terms of its life cycle that you are dealing with?
1: No, I wouldn't say that it's the most complicated. So one species that I work on, which is the McIver spider orchid, it's a very rare species from this region. I'm talking about two individuals that occur on a private property. And even though we've known about the two individuals now for about 16 years, they have never flowered at the same time. So I'm still waiting for the day that both of these plants will produce a flower so that I can cross-pollinate them.
0: Because you can't store the pollen effectively, so you've got to have both flowering at the same time and be there with your paintbrush to make it all happen.
1: So I might be waiting for another 20 years and it may never happen in my lifetime. Now, if you add plants are flowering at the same time, but then also that particular wasp needs to have emerged from its pupa at the same time as the plants are flowering.
0: Because, you know, the plants won't get pollinated if there is no mature male of a very specific insect ready to be deceived by them.
1: So something like climate change might throw that balance off by a couple of weeks. And then thereby you might have a situation where you don't get any natural pollination occurring in the wild for that year. So it's quite a complex system.
0: You gave the most amazing description 10 years ago of this process that was so finicky. It had a million different stages. It involved lots of different people to get the propagation of this one orchid. Where is the propagation science at? Have there been leaps forward?
1: Look, the processes of propagation have definitely improved over the course of the last 10 to 20 years, and we are definitely leading the way in terms of the success of propagation and planting and reintroduction back into the wild.
0: Leading the way in terms of Australia or the world?
1: I'd say the world.
0: Wow. So in so many ways, you are even deeper in orchid conservation than you were 10 years ago.
1: Absolutely. Back in 2019, I decided to construct my own orchid conservation facility here in Bendigo, where I have a laboratory. So all of the propagation that I do is done in sterile conditions. And I also have my own little nursery where I can house up to 4,500 endangered orchids at any given time.
0: Now, I have to ask, your facility that you have created to be putting these orchids back out into the environment, with that many rare species in one spot, what's the security like?
1: Look, I have cameras and I have very big dogs.
0: They're the lab managers.
1: Absolutely.
0: I mean, I ask that because there is a certain amount of, I suppose, orchid poaching. Mm. Now, this happened in all areas of wildlife and conservation. When something is rare, people want it. And that means they do really silly things.
1: That's right, yeah. Look, I have had instances where I have done orchid reintroductions back into the wild or have discovered new populations of very rare orchids, and some silly people have come and dug them out, thinking that they can keep them in their own collection. Now, they're such a complicated plant to keep. They're not, it's not just like another native plant, shrub,

0: that you can just plant in your garden and it'll survive and be successful. They're very finicky and they do take a lot of care and attention, and chances are anybody who does dig them up out of the wild, unless they're an expert orchid grower, they're not going to be able to keep them alive anyway. So it's a real shame when they do go missing from the wild.
1: But is that literally something that you've had to think about, the security of your nursery?
0: Yes, yeah, absolutely.
2: Orchid service announcement.
1: Oh, thank you.
2: It is illegal in Australia to remove wild orchids without appropriate government permits, and the fine could be as much as $500,000 per plant. And think about it. Are you really going to be able to provide what nature does? The right fungi, the right wasp, the right wasp host, the right sun, the right soil? The standard of perfection within this system is beyond the mortal human grasp. Please, never, ever touch our orchids.
0: But look, I understand completely why people want to see these things. I actually, one of the things I'm proud of is that I have never seen my favourite orchid. It's called an elbow orchid, and it's a really intriguing thing. I've only ever seen photos and pictures of it, even though I have GPS coordinates on them. I've never gone looking for them myself because I sort of have the take that if I actually stumble across one on my own one day when I'm out in the bush, I think it'll be one of the happiest days of my life.
1: So, rewind to 10 years ago. There were only 3 yellow-lipped spider orchids left in the Loddon Mallee. Now, thanks to Julie and the Skewer Squad, the yellow-lipped spider orchid gets a stay of extinction, though its future by no means is secure. So is this conservation worth it? The decades of work, the planting, the monitoring? Well, yes. And it's not just because it might give Julie the happiest day of her life. There are over 100,000 wasp species, about 400,000 beetles, 3.8 million species of fungi, and perhaps 28,000 orchid species in the world. And in amongst all of those species, it was the eyes of this wasp and this orchid that met across that crowded bush floor. Plus the fungi with a feeding fetish and a beetle baby destined for an ethically ambiguous purpose. This orchid relies on a set of relationships that are vanishingly rare, rarer than coloured diamonds, rarer than square circles, rarer than rocking horse manure. To see it in flower is to feel the elation of putting the USB stick in the right way the first time. Priceless. So yes, conservation is worth it. What the Duck is a production of ABC Radio National and ABC Science. I'm Dr. Anne Jones, and I make the program, along with Sarah Prosser, on the lands of the Wadawurrung people. Now, through the month of August, we are going to be talking about flowers, because you can't get enough pretty petals in your life, can you? Though, of course, this is What the Duck. So the flowers we're going to be talking about might just kill you. Please go and find What the Duck online and subscribe to the podcast. I've got some extra special podcast-only, never-to-be-heard-elsewhere content, and I really want you to hear it. So I'll talk to you over there.
3: Dangerous flowers on What the Duck? Of course. This is ABC Radio National, Hilary Harper with you. It's about 2:04. Lots still to come this afternoon, including a glimpse into some of the world's most insidious cults after 2:30 and what makes us susceptible to being drawn in by them. But if books and reading are more your thing, a little earlier today on Life Matters, Tegan Taylor asked if we need to have more stories written specifically for boys to help bolster reading rates for boys and men. One idea floated was to make more books about boys, and what a range of views that discussion brought forth. Karen on the Eyre Peninsula said, as far back as 30 years ago, I was always mindful when reading to my young son of describing the bear or the horse, etc., as she or her. Even male book characters, says Karen, were replaced by female ones sometimes, especially in the gendered books such as The Female Nurse or The Male Tractor Driver. Ah, yes, Karen, I too have read the Enid Blyton books and said, and then Julian did the dishes because it was his turn. HB said, I know it sounds daggy, but if you read the first chapter of an interesting novel to a teenage

0: boy. He will take it up and hopefully get hooked on reading. Jill says, my son resisted reading, but we got him comics and he wanted to read them, and that created the breakthrough. He became a great reader, says Jill. Another text, my son went to a Christian primary. Cartoon books and any book that had the words fart, bum or ghosts were banned. So a lot of boys never progressed, they say. Secondly, the bookstores are full of books for 6 to 16-year-old boys, but they are only magic or dragons. My son stopped reading as there's nothing on offer, no real-life stories. So I do not agree with de-gendering books, they go on. We need real-life stories and positive role model books. And this from Melissa. My eldest son and daughter both took to reading and are still avid readers. I despaired for my younger son until Harry Potter. To start with, he persuaded his older brother to read it to him, but when that no longer worked, he had to do it for himself. Interestingly, that has worked really well for my son, who's got an intellectual disability. He's hoeing through these giant books now when he refused to read anything that wasn't 80% pictures. Who knew? Mark in Nam said, these gender stereotypes have an impact on writing too. My son's English results were lagging as he entered his final year of high school. After looking at his writing and talking about it, I suggested he needed to show he was sensitive, says Mark. When he asked me what that meant, I thought for a moment and said, write like a girl. Once he stopped writing to display his masculinity, says Mark, his results went up. Lots of different stories from different points of view. You can hear the full discussion and more of those texts at 7 o'clock tonight, or you can skip ahead on ABC Listen right now and catch Tegan Taylor's conversations about gifted children and whether they're supported enough at school too, and gadgets that may or may not help you quit your phone, though they often require a device. That's Life Matters on ABC Radio National.
1: One of Australia's most recognisable broadcasters is facing the biggest battle of his life. 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
0: ABC Radio National background briefings next with The Favourite, which follows a young person whose teacher abused them from the age of 13. It's 2 o'clock.

0: ABC News with Melanie Scott. The new Chief of Defence Force says he's going to focus sharply on making sure that taxpayer dollars are spent effectively and efficiently. Admiral Mark Hammond has begun work as Australia's top military commander after being announced as the new CDF earlier this year. Successive governments and the Defence Department have faced accusations of waste and delays in major military procurements. Admiral Hammond says there's an urgent need to make the ADF more capable as quickly as possible.
1: Got to optimise the use of every cent, every second and every person to maximise the lethality and warfighting potential of the Australian Defence Force while also enhancing the wellbeing and resilience of our people. Ultimately, that is the duty that we are charged with.
0: A warning, this next story contains graphic descriptions of indecent assault. A complainant has told a Sydney court that he told police about indecent assault allegations against veteran broadcaster Alan Jones in case there were other people out there. Ethan Ricks reports.
2: Alan Jones is facing trial after pleading not guilty to 20 counts of indecent assault and 2 counts of sexual touching relating to 6 complainants. The court heard Mr. Jones kissed and touched one alleged victim on the penis multiple times at his 2 properties. The male known as Complainant Jay told the trial he received $110,000 from Mr. Jones over several years to help with his athletic training. Complainant Jay told the court he reported the allegations a short time after he heard about Mr. Jones's arrest on the news in 2020. He told the trial he came forward in case there were others out there and because it was the right thing to do. The judge alone trial continues.
0: Britain's Maritime Security Agency says a cargo vessel has been struck by an unknown projectile in the Strait of Hormuz. The BBC's Warren Bull reports.
3: The UK Maritime Trade Operations Agency says the cargo vessel was hit near the Omani port town of Khasab without giving details on damage or injuries. The incident will add urgency to attempts to free up navigation in the Strait of Hormuz. President Trump insisted that negotiations with Iran were happening right now and that Tehran faced what he called decapitation unless it agreed a deal that includes the opening of the key global shipping

0: route, as well as denuclearization. But Tehran has denied holding direct talks with Washington. It says it's only talking to Oman about the temporary reopening of the strait to commercial shipping.
1: Port Lincoln show organisers say they're taking a precautionary approach by cancelling poultry showing at this weekend's event due to bird flu. The only positive case of bird flu in Port Lincoln was detected in a giant petrel on Probert Bay Road last week, not far from where the Port Lincoln show hosts its event. The show's poultry and pigeon section conveyor Simon Druitt says the committee knows how devastating bird flu would be if it gets into poultry.
2: We've decided to take the poultry out of a Sunday. We're going to push ahead with the pigeons. There's a limited amount of exhibitors because there's the unknowns that people don't know.
1: A coalition of insurance stakeholders is calling on the New South Wales Parliament to scrap the emergency services levy before the state election in March. Business reporter Adelaide Miller reports.
3: New South Wales is the only jurisdiction to fund emergency services through a tax on insurance companies, which is then passed on to customers through premiums. That tax has increased 54% in the past 6 years, according to the Insurance Council of Australia. The council and other industry stakeholders want the levy scrapped and replaced with another model that they say would be fairer and cheaper on households. A New South Wales parliamentary inquiry into changing the emergency services funding model is underway and will report later this year.
1: Devastating wildfires in southwestern France have uncovered hundreds of buried Second World War shells in an evacuated village. The BBC's Sophie Glass-Ryan reports.
4: Residents of Le Porche, near Bordeaux, have now returned to their village after a huge forest fire tore through it, destroying more than 180 homes. But for some, their return was delayed, as demining experts dealt with the hidden cache of Second World War ammunition. Around 400 pieces of ordnance, including mortar shells and anti-tank shells, were discovered when the fire caused some of them to explode, with one shell reportedly going through a house. The explosives were described as a mixture of German and French munitions. The forest fire in the Gironde department has now been brought under control.
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6: Hello there. A bit later this hour, could you become embroiled in a cult, do you think? It sounds so extreme, but as you'll hear, it often starts very subtly with trust and acceptance until the level of control builds to an unacceptable level. That's coming up in about half an hour on ABC Radio National. I'm Hilary Harper, coming to you from Wurundjeri country in Melbourne for the next hour. And Background Briefing next continues their five-part series, The Favourite. This first aired in September last year, and I remember being just blown away by the storytelling craft in it and the way that it foregrounded the voice of the young person whose story this is, Alia, whose teacher groomed and abused them from a very young age, 13. Today you'll hear how Alia came to fully understand the true nature of the relationship with her former teacher, Kelly.
7: After 9 years of abuse and control, Alia is starting to break free. The 21-year-old is turning away from their former teacher, Kelly Whiteside, and trying to put that period of their life in the past. Instead of spending time with Kelly, they're seeing more and more of M, the colleague who they've fallen for. But not even M knows the full story about what's happened between Kelly and Alia. And as she starts to ask difficult questions, Alia faces a reckoning and a decision. This is episode 4 of The Favourite, a five-part series from Background Briefing. Reporter Julian Fell is with us again. Hey, Julian.
8: Hey, Tom.
7: So, Alia and Kelly have broken up. Let's set the scene here. Does that mean they're going their separate ways? Is Kelly out of Alia's life for good?
8: Not exactly. It's going to take some time for Alia to disentangle themselves from Kelly. Remember, Alia hasn't disclosed the full truth to anyone yet. They haven't even moved out of Kelly's place. And then there's this holiday that they've booked together.
7: Ooh.
8: It was meant to be their dream trip, but in the heat of the breakup, Kelly says to Alia,
9: "You're not coming to Melbourne. We're done. It's done."
8: But ultimately, neither of them are prepared to miss out on the trip, so they decide to go together. Before leaving, though, Alia sets the ground rules.
9: "I remember saying to

0: her as straightforward as I can. We are going on this trip as friends and nothing else. Like, I am with M now. And she was very like, yep, I understand.
1: Alia and Kelly fly to Melbourne and they rent a car to drive to the coast. And on the second day of the trip, Kelly tries to kiss Alia.
0: I was like, what are you doing? And she just started crying and saying that, like, you know, she doesn't understand why we can't have this trip as like a last hurrah together. Like, why can't we be a couple and kiss and have sex like normal?
1: Alia pushes her away, like annoyed that she's breaking these rules so quickly. And this argument, it carries on through the entire trip.
2: Okay, so Alia has made their feelings clear about the rules here, but Kelly doesn't appear to be on board.
1: That's right.
0: The trip was probably the worst 7 days in a row of my entire life.
1: Alia gets through it by calling M pretty much every night. Alia and M, they've known each other for a year and a half by now, but they've only just started dating. And M knows that Alia and Kelly were together, but she thinks it was only for a year. One night at the end of the trip, Alia and Kelly are staying in a motel on the Great Ocean Road in Victoria. It's March and the sea breeze is cold, but when Alia gets a call from M, they don't want Kelly to be part of the conversation. So they walk outside the room and sit down to take the call.
0: And there was this little, like, plastic chair that was right outside the front door. And so I'm just sitting on this front chair looking at, like, the car park and, like, all the other motel rooms.
1: They're talking on FaceTime and M can see that, like, Alia's shivering in the cold, sitting on this little plastic chair. And then out of nowhere, M asks a question.
3: I said, like, when did you guys meet? And they were kind of, like, paused and they were like, oh.
1: It's a question that Alia's been bracing for.
0: As soon as she asked that question, I knew that there was going to be a little bit of judgment. And I remember saying, I've known her since I was 12. And she kind of just looked at me and she was like, oh, okay.
1: Em's been trying to understand what she's been seeing between Kelly and Alia. The fights, the really intense breakup. It just wasn't quite stacking up.
2: It sounds like whilst M doesn't know the full picture, she seems to be aware there's more to this story.
1: That's right. And now with this new information, she's seeing it all in a new light.
3: I didn't really want to say anything because I didn't know how they felt about it all. It's so different when you're looking from the outside and like someone that you love, and like I could see what was happening, but obviously a lot of people in the situation, they have no idea.
1: On the phone with Alia, Em's trying not to be too blunt about her suspicions. But Alia can guess what's on her mind.
0: She was kind of like implying it and I was like, just say it, like just say what you're thinking. She was like, do you know what grooming is? And I was like, yes, I know what grooming is. And I was like, no, like it's not like that. And she was like, it is, it kind of sounds like it is.
1: And this reaction catches Alia off guard.
2: Is Alia annoyed to hear that suggestion from M?
1: Well, it's a bit destabilizing because here's this person that they're falling for, someone who's seen none of their history, but even she thinks it's grooming.
2: Yeah.
1: So suddenly the cracks are starting to grow in this story that they've been telling themselves for years.
0: Anyone who brought it up before that, nah, you're wrong. I've not been groomed. She's not a predator. Even if I didn't think that Kelly was a predator then, I was definitely starting to think like, oh, has she groomed me? And it's just been unintentional. I think that maybe I might have been groomed. Like the uncertainty kicked in after that phone call.
1: With this confronting thought in their head, Alia gets through the rest of the trip okay. And soon after they get back, Alia makes things official with M. And then after a couple of months, moves in with her.
3: They were getting sick of living with Kelly and I was living alone, paying like my full rent as a single mom. I was like, I can't fucking do this. And they were like, I think I want to move out. And I was like, please move in. I need someone to split the rent with. And so they ended up moving in pretty quickly.
1: Alia's caught between two worlds, They've broken up with Kelly, but they still feel like this obligation to her kids. But at the same time, they're falling for Em, and they haven't even told her the full story yet. Em still doesn't know just how early things turn sexual with Kelly, and it's weighing on Alia.
0: I was super, like, mood swings, agitated. Like, I was so up and down.
1: And one evening, it all comes to a head. Em asks Alia what's going on.
3: I was like, you're very, like, angry. Like, has something happened? Have I done something? Like, what's going on?
0: And I was like, I need to tell someone and I need to tell her. And I just kept saying to her over and over again, once I say this, it can't be unsaid. Like, this is not something I can say and then take back if I regret it. And I was very scared that if I told her that she wouldn't want to be with me anymore.
1: But that night, as the two are laying in bed, Alia feels ready.
0: I was like, okay, like, I think I can tell you. And we were looking at each other and I said to her, the relationship with Kelly didn't last 12 months. It started when I was 12. She's very neutral. And I just remember closing my eyes because I didn't want to look at her. And she just hugged me. And we just laid there and that was it.
3: I just wanted to support them and whatever that looked like, whether that looked like going to the police or getting into therapy or like whatever. And they said, I do not want to report. Like, I don't want to ruin those kids' lives. And I knew I could have gone and reported it myself, but I don't think that was what was best for Alia at that time. Like, they had to come to that conclusion themselves and I didn't want to push them.
1: Alia's decision to tell Em the full truth is a real turning point. It's Alia's first shaky step into a world that isn't dominated by Kelly. It also forces Alia to face that question about going to the police. But before Alia can even answer it, it seems like someone else already has. Just a few weeks later, Alia gets a phone call from Kelly.
0: I was at work and I didn't answer it and she was like, I need you to call me right now.
1: When Alia calls back, Kelly drops a bomb. Her ex-husband, Andrew, has apparently called the cops on her and she wants Alia to cover for her.
0: She was like, what's the story? Are we going with the 12-month story?
1: Alia doesn't know what to do. They're caught between their future and their past, between the truth that they've finally spoken and this lie that they've told for years. They feel this obligation to Kelly's children to keep their mother out of prison.
0: I was like, I cannot betray her. Like, I have to protect her. She will go to jail. She will lose the kids. Like, this is not just about her. This is about three kids being involved as well.
1: The pressure is building. So when Alia calls Kelly back, the truth comes pouring out.
0: I was like, you groomed me. Whether or not you did it maliciously or not, you groomed me. You knew that I was already a victim and you made me even more of a victim and I will never forgive you for doing that to me. And I'm like in tears at this point, finally saying this to her.
1: But Kelly's focus isn't on how Alia is feeling.
2: Kelly doesn't want to be caught.
1: She's focused on what Alia is going to say when the police come.
0: There was no emotion. As long as we're telling the same story, that's all she cared about. And I remember saying to her that I will try and protect her, but if they push me, I'm going to have to tell the truth because I won't lie to them.
1: But then nothing happens. The police never call. I went to Queensland Police to find out who had reported Kelly and on what grounds, but I couldn't get a clear picture of what had happened. All they said was that they had received a report related to Kelly's ex-husband, but that it came to them via a local school. Ultimately, no formal complaint was made, so it went no further. As the weeks stretch on, it seems less and less likely that the police are coming. And so Alia begins to try to process what they've been through, the grooming and the abusive relationship that followed. And for that, they start seeing a therapist.
0: My first session with my therapist, I was like, straight off the bat, I need to know what your mandatory reporting is like because the thing that I need to talk about, I'm not ready to go to the police about yet.
1: Because Alia is no longer a child, they're no longer in the abusive relationship, the psychologist doesn't have to report it to anyone.
0: She was very supportive with me, like just, you know, being patient, the fact that I didn't want to go to

0: police.
1: Alia also decides to tell a few trusted friends about this new realization that Kelly had sexually abused them.
0: I spoke about everything and they were like, I can't wrap my head around the fact that we've been in this friendship group and this has been happening in front of my eyes this whole time.
1: One of those friends is John, the teacher's aide who met Kelly after she was transferred away.
2: Okay.
1: And Kelly had told John, remember, that she'd developed feelings for Alia.
2: That's right, but even John didn't know the full picture, did he?
1: Yeah, but now he's learning the full, terrible truth of it.
3: Apart from being surprised, it was more horrified, disgusted, betrayed, manipulated, and I was on the brink of just crying because I was just like, I can't believe I didn't say anything. I can't believe I didn't do anything because now that the truth has come to light, it's like all the dots were just joined.
1: John quits working in schools and never returns to his master's in education.
3: I just went, I don't want to do the teaching anymore because now it's tarnished. That's all I can see.
2: So does he take any action?
1: Well, he's part of these conversations that are going
2: with
1: on.
2: With Alia.
1: With Em and Alia and some other close friends. They're trying to figure out whether reporting Kelly is like the right thing to do.
0: Why was I truly not going to the police? What was that reasoning? And could we overcome it? Like, what could happen that was worse?
1: In February 2024, age 21, Alia makes up their mind.
0: Ultimately, one day, I got to the point where I was like, okay, I need to protect other kids from her because clearly I don't know who she is. Like, she's turned, even just within a few months, she's turned into this person that I don't recognise. And I can't honestly, with my whole heart, say I don't think she'll ever do this to anyone else.
1: Alia's decided to go to the police.
2: This is a big moment, right? Alia has been dwelling on this for a long time. They've been seeking support from their friends, from a therapist. They wanted to maintain this narrative that it was only a 12-month relationship outside school. This is big to finally say, you know what, I'm going to go to police and tell the full story.
1: Yeah, it's been 9 years. It's a huge moment for them and they can't wait to tell Em about it.
4: They woke me up and they were like, I want to go to the police. And I was like, right now? This was like at 2 a.m. I was asleep. And they were like, no, not right now. And I was like, oh, okay, I'm going back to bed. And so, yeah, the next morning I was like, do you still want to do it? And they were like, yeah, but I need to tell my mum first.
1: Alia and Em head over to Jackie's place that night.
5: We thought they were coming over to announce they were getting engaged. So, yeah, it was definitely not what we were thinking. But when Alia said what had happened, I wasn't surprised. I was angry. I was angry at Kelly, obviously, but angry at Alia. I never told Alia that. I know why Alia lied. It was a child being manipulated by an adult, being brainwashed. So I don't blame Alia for the lies and the secrets. I know that's not their fault.
1: After telling Jackie, Alia and Em make the short drive to the police station.
4: They were very nervous. They were very quiet.
1: They've got a timeline all written out in this fuzzy notebook.
4: It was like a fuzzy SpongeBob notebook from JB Hi-Fi. And they had written down everything that they could remember to, like, be able to give them. Before that, they had gone through their phone and deleted a lot of photos of them together and stuff like that. But they found what they could to show as, like, evidence.
1: And Jackie meets them at the station.
5: And Alia was flicking through all this information in this, like, a journal. That's when things started to sort of open up a lot more about just how much Alia had actually been through and how young Alia was when it started. And it was hard to hear.
1: The three of them walk into the police station together.
0: And the person at the front desk was like, how can I help you? And I was like, I'm here to report a crime. And she was like, okay, what kind of crime? And I was like, Like, I was just molested for 10 years. She was like, okay, let me go get an officer.
1: The officer comes out, takes an initial statement, and he says he'll have to refer it to the Child Protection Unit.
2: Yeah.
1: And that Alia should hear back.
0: Within, like, 5 business days. And then I went home. That was it.
1: The wait is excruciating. Alia has no idea if Kelly will be informed or even arrested. But there are some positive things to keep them distracted. Alia's mum's told their dad about the disclosure and the police report. And so after barely speaking for years, Scott reaches out.
6: About a few days later, they contacted me. And then we sat down, had dinner, and that's when Alia filled me in on everything.
1: Jackie tells Alia's brother Seb as well.
7: I cried, obviously, because, you know, you found out that something that you thought was true for so long was true. And obviously anger,

0: Finally, the police detective gets in touch. And Alia takes out their fuzzy notebook, takes it along, and they give this detailed statement over 2 long days at the station.
1: 2 days? It must have been exhausting and potentially re-traumatising to go through that over a 48-hour period.
0: Yeah, and the process of going through it all, it brings up these questions like around all those other adults who had a chance to intervene.
2: Sitting down with one person and going through it all, that's when it hit me that, like, yeah, there were these instances along the way where, like, people did suspect and people did try and do something about it, and here we are, like nothing ever happened.
0: Jackie goes through the same in-depth questioning for her statement. And when the detective starts mentioning details that she's not heard before, Jackie's dealing with her own kind of realisation.
3: He was giving other information about what had happened and I didn't know. I still don't know. I still don't know the full extent of what Kelly did to Alia. After everything that they've been through, and this is selfish, I know it's selfish, I don't want those visions in my head of what that woman did to my child. I know that's selfish because Alia has to live with that for the rest of their life. And that's partly because of the decisions I made. But I can't have those visions in my mind.
0: In early 2024, Kelly Whiteside is arrested and immediately removed from her job at Carinity. She's charged with dozens of child abuse crimes. Later, she'll learn about the archive of photos and text messages that Alia's handed over to the police. Kelly's arrest kicks off this court process that's going to last over a year. And while the case grinds on in the courts, Alia's left looking back with all these unanswered questions. Like, how was Kelly able to get away with it for so long? Who could have stopped it? And there's one other huge question that everyone around them's asking.
1: What's that?
0: Well, it goes right back to when Alia was in primary school and their parents raised those concerns with the principal about Kelly messaging Alia on social media.
1: Yeah.
0: And Alia still remembers Kelly's words after she was spoken to about it.
2: Her literal words were, "Mr. Bunce told me that if I was a male, he would have fired me on the spot that day."
0: And looking back on those early years, their mum Jackie has a similar reaction.
3: "I would have reacted completely different if Kelly had been a man. And I think everybody involved would have reacted completely differently."
0: When Jackie was giving her statement to the police, the detective allegedly told her something that really stuck with her.
1: Okay, what was that?
3: "He said to me, this is a unicorn case. None of them at the police station have ever dealt with a female teacher molesting a female student. They've never dealt with it."
0: Jackie thinks that the reason that the school system didn't catch this predator is pretty obvious.
3: "I think they just didn't take the concern serious because you don't really hear about it."
0: So Alia and their family are all wondering, was this why so little was done to protect them? And now they want answers. First, Alia requests their school records from Logan Village State School and Marsden State High. They want to know what the schools knew and how they responded, but straight away they run into a bureaucratic brick wall.
2: Their initial response was, "We'll divert you to the legal team."
0: Alia is no lawyer, so this is all very confusing to them. Getting these simple documents that they're legally entitled to becomes a months-long battle.
2: It has probably been one of the most stressful processes, trying to get my own documents and documents that are about me that they won't let me have. I don't understand it. It doesn't make sense.
1: So how does this battle play out?
0: Marsden eventually sends them through after a few months, but Logan Village keeps delaying handing the documents over.
2: And it got to the point where I was talking to my mum about it, and my mum was like, "I have the day off. I'm going to go to the school and say something." And I asked her to be, you know, "Don't go in there guns blazing, like it's okay, like, you know."
0: So Jackie heads into the school. She's determined to get answers.
3: So I went in and ended up having to speak, I think it was with 5 ladies in their admin office.
0: Jackie's asked, why does Alia want these documents?
3: I was trying to be as polite as I could.

0: But it was very clear that they were doubling down to protect the school. I pretty much told them how they'd given Alia the runaround. And then they finally had the principal come down.
1: And Jackie gives them an absolute spray.
0: I just said to them, I can't understand why you aren't helping my child when they are the victim and it was one of your teachers that molested my child on these school grounds.
2: So what does a principal say and do?
1: Well, that same night, an email lands in Alia's inbox. It's from the new principal at Logan Village, who's apologetic for the delay. And attached are Alia's school records, like neatly redacted, so all the names aren't legible. And finally, Alia has like pages and pages of information. It's like another view of their adolescence.
2: Was there anything in these school records that actually informed Alia and helped their case?
1: Well, you might remember those two entries back in 2014, which is how we came to learn that Logan Village Primary did refer Kelly to the Education Department's Ethical Standards Unit.
2: Yeah, yeah.
1: But in there, there's no record of what happened next. And neither of the school records has any trace of Alia's dad's second complaint to the primary school or any mention of Kelly's transfer, first to Alia's high school and then quickly away. No trace of that.
2: No paper trail, and a lot of these complaints went absolutely nowhere.
1: As far as the school record goes, that's true. There are records of these small misdemeanors from Alia, like suspensions.
2: Yeah.
1: Even an entry about Alia wearing suede shoes to high school against the rules, apparently.
2: Right. Okay. Yeah.
1: There's no record to explain why Alia's abuser was simply moved on, right? There's no evidence to show who was involved in that decision either.
2: They must be fairly down about the fact that there's no silver bullet, so to speak, in these records that can help their case. Or do these records tell us something?
1: Well, there are some clues that these records hold. And Alia's maybe not the right person to find them, though. So Alia decides to show them to Hannah, that high school teacher who they grew close with at Marsden High.
2: Why would they show them to Hannah?
1: Well, there's some things that just jump out to a teacher. And Hannah spots all these signs that she thinks should have been caught.
3: Looking at those records, somebody had oversight. You're talking self-harm, tumultuous home life, aggression at school, whether it was physical or verbal, to teachers, to students. That would definitely raise some red flags.
2: And it never did.
1: Part of that is because regular teachers like Hannah wouldn't have been able to access the records that show a lot of Alia's troubling behaviours. It's only the guidance officers and the principal who can see the most sensitive ones. Marsden's a huge school, and when Alia was there, Hannah says there were only a maximum of 2 guidance officers on the payroll at any given time.
3: How is 1 or 2 people supposed to be across that many students?
2: So it's easy for a child to fall through the cracks, so to speak.
1: Yeah, so Hannah says that like because of the size and the demographics of the school, Alia's case probably just got missed.
3: At the time, there were students who had what were deemed more serious cases because we obviously knew. So you're talking about students who are showing up with unwashed uniforms, like they haven't slept in their own house for weeks.
1: But for Hannah, it doesn't explain the 2016 transfer, where Kelly's transferred in and then out of Marsden.
2: Which, from memory, was just literally on the first day of school, wasn't it?
1: Yeah, she really just can't understand why it was missed, like why Kelly was able to transfer there in the first place.
3: That's baffling. Like how on earth was that allowed to happen? How did the primary school not know? How was it not reported?
1: She says that it's really the principal's responsibility and maybe some of the higher-ups in the education department as well who should have dealt with it.
3: Serious student protection concerns go directly to them too. And that, I don't know how much more serious you can get other than, you know, this teacher's stayed in contact with a primary school kid they taught.

0: he commends the victims' bravery and courage in coming forward and extends his thoughts to Alia and their family. But they all decline to answer specific questions about Alia's case for privacy reasons or to be interviewed.
1: Perhaps bittersweet for Alia to hear those responses.
0: Yeah, and they're left with questions like, how did the schools miss those signs?
1: Yeah.
0: Well, there's one researcher whose work has some clues. 10 years ago, Dr. Amanda Robertson was advising independent schools on how to report allegations of sexual abuse or misconduct against staff.
1: Okay.
0: And that's when something caught her attention.
2: We were starting to kind of notice this pattern of female perpetration, kind of mid-30s, women involving adolescent students, and this anecdotal pattern that compared to similar male perpetration, all stakeholders seem to be treating it quite differently. That includes victims and their families, schools and police.
0: When the accused was a woman, it wasn't being treated as seriously. Dr. Robertson wanted to see if a bigger study would find the same pattern. And so she scoured through hundreds of allegations in New South Wales from 2015 through to 2019.
2: So of the 809 cases, about a quarter of those were allegations against women.
1: So about 25% were against women, but the vast majority were allegations against men.
0: Yeah, it's probably not as lopsided as you might have expected, right?
1: No, I must admit, when you gave me that data, I was surprised as much as a quarter were women.
0: Yeah, when it comes to sexual abuse, you tend to think the perpetrator's going to be a man. And so Dr. Robertson followed this up by interviewing frontline workers, picking over court cases. She ultimately published her PhD about this in 2023. And it looked at how schools and authorities react to allegations against women. And there was something striking and troubling in the data, because when someone first came forward with an allegation of serious sexual offence against a woman,
2: the data suggested that schools are significantly more likely to take no risk management action beyond reporting to the reportable conduct scheme when that allegation is against a female compared to a male.
0: I ran Dr. Robertson through the details of Alia's case, and like a few others, she honed in on the 2016 transfer of Kelly Whiteside from Logan Village Primary to Marsden High.
2: Highly concerning. Even if that teacher was moved out of the student's high school, that is a high-risk employee that the Department of Education should be risk managing and making inquiries about.
0: But when Ali was at school, Queensland didn't have an independent regulator looking at how the schools were dealing with allegations against staff. If there was a regulator like the one Dr. Robertson studied in New South Wales,
2: there would be an external oversight body keeping an eye on that process of inquiry, the finding made, and the risk management steps taken.
0: Queensland's now getting a regulator like that. It's due to start work in 2027. And it wasn't until this year, 2025, that Queensland passed laws that make it illegal for anyone in a position of authority, like a teacher or carer, to have sexual relations with someone under their care who's under 18. Every other state already has laws like that in place.
2: When the victim's brother had gone to police, if there had been a special care provision at the time, I wonder whether that would have raised just a couple more flags for police to go, actually, that's concerning.
0: Dr. Robertson's research tells us that Kelly isn't unique. While it's uncommon for a female to offend against someone as young as Alia, females can be sexually abusive, as that data pointed to earlier, right? A quarter of the allegations.
1: Listening to this, I'm sort of saying to myself, well, why does it matter? What makes it, just because it's an unusual case in terms of the two genders, why would that change the outcome of an investigation?
0: Well, it matters because the signs are the same, but they're interpreted differently. And if their behaviour doesn't raise red flags, female perpetrators might get away with this for longer, which would allow them to become more involved in their victims' lives.
3: A predator is not a male or a female. It went unchecked by so many people because Kelly was a female. These are the behaviours that are red flags and they need to be called out no matter who's doing them. If it was a male doing any of those things, one of those things, it wouldn't have gone on for 9 years.
1: If this story has raised issues for you, you can call the National Violence

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1: It's easy to do all this when I don't have to face her, but it's a lot harder when that person's put in front of you.
2: She's out in public. Why is she not being held behind bars?
0: Background Briefing's sound producers are Lila Schunner and Ingrid Wagner. 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

Max Chalmers, and the executive producer is Fanu Falali. The producer on this story is Loretta Florence, the reporter Julian Fell, and I'm Thomas O'Reedy. The Favourites is a collaboration with ABC News Story Lab. 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

0: You can hear the final episode of that special series from Background Briefing, The Favourite, next Tuesday here on ABC Radio National with me, Hilary Harper, where we'll find out what happened when Kelly Whiteside comes face to face with Ahlia inside a courtroom. It's 20 minutes to three.
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2: Leading military historian Peter Stanley is provoking you to think differently perhaps about how we commemorate war in this country, a country that continues to evolve on wars past, present and the conflicts to come. The big thinker you'll meet today.
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0: Provocations on Big Ideas and on Sunday Extra from time to time too. ABC Radio National, the Festival of Dangerous Ideas kicks off later this month in Sydney. And among the fascinating speakers and sessions, there will be a discussion on cults and why even smart people join groups based around coercion and control. And I'm putting smart in big quote marks there because it's not about intelligence, it's about susceptibility in other ways. The lead speaker at that session is journalist Anki Richter. She joined Julian Morrow on Sunday Extra recently and it was an eye-opening conversation. Our text number 0418 226 576.
3: Amid the leadership drama in Victoria this week, the Victorian Parliament was presented with the report of the inquiry into the recruitment methods and impacts of cults and organised fringe groups. The report says it's impossible to know the full extent of coercive high control groups in Victoria, but unsurprisingly that they cause serious cumulative harm. And it wants the Victorian Law Reform Commission to come up with options to criminalise what it calls group-based coercion. Cults are also on the agenda, appropriately enough, at the Festival of Dangerous Ideas, which begins on the 20th of August. Journalist Anki Richter, who wrote the 2022 book Cult Trip, Inside the World of Coercion and Control, will be at FODI for sessions including one called How to Start a Cult. Anki is also a New Zealand-based foreign correspondent and the founder of DCult, an annual conference on cult education for professional networks and survivor support. And just a warning that obviously this conversation is going to deal with coercive control and does refer to sexual abuse and suicide. Anki Richter, welcome to Sunday Extra.
4: Thank you so much for having me here.
3: You were interviewed by the Victorian Parliamentary Inquiry and the report which came out this week makes 98 findings and 39 recommendations. What did you make of the report?
4: I think it's absolutely fantastic. I haven't had a chance yet to read all 462 pages.
3: Fair enough.
4: A lot. But at first glance, and also from what I've heard from those who work directly on this report as survivors, they are all very, very happy. And at first glance, I have to say, the survivors were really listened to. The experts were listened to. I know some of the people who gave their input. I'm not an expert. I just, you know, spoke at a hearing about my own personal experience with a cult that's active in Australia, and also shared a bit about DCult. But looking at this massive document outlining how recruitment works, how those coercive tactics work, what the damage is, especially the psychological damage that is so hard to see and so hard to grasp, and to also dispel some of these myths about people in cults, which is what I'm really passionate about and where I think we can all do better and learn a lot more. It is a fantastic roadmap, really, not just for the Victorian government, but hopefully New South Wales next, and then New Zealand and the rest of the world.
3: Do you support the idea of a specialised criminal offence for what it describes as group-based coercion?
4: Yes, absolutely. I mean, we are seeing more and more laws in Australia and around the world, and we have an initiative here in New Zealand to criminalise coercive control. And it's really important that the group-based coercive control aspect, which is basically what the essence is of what cults do, because it's not the weird beliefs or so, it's actually the coercive control, that

0: that aspect gets recognized in a legal context. So absolutely. And I think the other recommendations I hope to see in there, that Australia and New Zealand too need a centralized agency actually to stop cultic influence. And this could be somewhere where families can go who want information about a group where they're worried that one of, you know, their kids or students, kids who are studying at uni have been recruited into something, or people who've come out of cults and they can find the right services for therapy afterwards, or there could be just more information sharing about cults to stop the recruitment. So we need those kind of institutions and agencies here in this part of the world too. They already exist in Germany, where I'm from, and many other European countries. So we're a bit behind, I think, with that. But now maybe Australia is ahead of the curve with this incredible investigation.
1: One of the themes of the report is certainly the way that these types of high control groups can sort of fall through the cracks. And there was evidence from law enforcement that existing offence categories, even specific coercive control offences in the context of domestic violence, just aren't well designed to capture the kind of patterned group enforced harm that occurs in cults. You mentioned that you spoke about your own experiences to the inquiry, and it's certainly fair to say, Anke, that your journalism about cults has definitely been immersive. Indeed, at the same time that you were investigating and covering cults and you had this professional niche as a cult journalist, so to speak, you also got pulled into one of these groups. So I wonder if you could tell us a little bit about that wide range of personal experiences with cults.
0: I do talk about that because it goes to show that even a cult journalist can be in a cult, right? And that's really important for people to understand that no one's immune and people are not stupid, weak, gullible, naive who get sucked into something. But it's something that speaks to people at a certain time in their lives and seems to offer some answers. So in my case, I basically fell into cult journalism at the same time as I was sucked into a sex cult that is very active in Australia. And it happened in Australia. It was at the Taste of Love Festival in Byron Bay. It's an ISTA adjacent festival. And ISTA is the International School of Temple Arts. It's quite a mouthful. It's like a neo-tantra shamanic new agey movement that I now see extremely critical because there have been multiple allegations of sexual abuse and psychological manipulation and so on. But back then in sort of 2013 or so, when I went to that festival, and I was hooked suddenly into this whole scene of neo-tantra and self-development and so on, I didn't see it for what it was. And at the same time, at that festival, I also met a woman who was also there for the same reasons, interested in all this. And she had been a teenager at Centrepoint, which was a sex and therapy cult from the human potential movement here in New Zealand. And it was the largest intentional community at the time in the 80s and 90s in New Zealand. It was raided by police twice. They manufactured psychedelics on the property, which they took with groups of teenagers as young as 12, and many, many children there have been sexually abused. So Centrepoint was the book that I tried to write back then, and I researched for 2 years because I'd met Angie. You know, she called herself a former commune concubine from Centrepoint when she was only a teenager, and all this raised my interest in who were these people? What was this? How have they moved on? Why? How did all this happen? How could a utopian dream turn into such a collective nightmare?
1: Let's focus for the moment on Centrepoint. Could you give us a little bit more detail about that group and in particular how large it got and what you discovered from your in-depth investigation of Centrepoint?
0: Centrepoint was started by Bert Potter, former pest control salesman, self-proclaimed therapist, and he had learned his spiel by going to the former ashram of the Indian guru Osho, or Bhagwan Sri Rajneesh, as he was, he still called himself back then, in India.
1: And many people would know him from the Netflix documentary Wild Country.
0: Absolutely. And I'd love to talk about that too, because I've got a few things to say about that. And I've been to this ashram myself, by the way, in 2017. So this is where Bert Potter sort of found his bearings and came back to New Zealand and thought, oh, maybe I could do the same. And he started his community. And at the time, if you think back, you know, this is the late 70s, a little old New Zealand, didn't have much in terms of progressive sort of therapies or approaches, especially around sexuality. There were the churches and there were social services, and they sent women who needed some help with their relationships or their sex

0: They sent them to Bert Potter, actually, because he seemed to have the hack and the techniques and whatever. So this is how his community grew. And then in the end, I mean, they existed for almost 20 years, but at his heydays, they had 300, 400 people there, many, many families. Pretty much every family that came there, they broke up. The couples broke up. They all found new partners. Promiscuity was really encouraged. The kids were separated from the parents. And you know what, sadly, Centrepoint is mostly known now for is the pedophilia and the huge range of sexual transgression around kids, because they were kind of around a lot of the sexual shenanigans and it was sort of normalized for them, and they became prey for adults.
1: On Sunday Extra, we're speaking with journalist and author Anke Richter, author of the book Cult Trip: Inside the World of Coercion and Control. And Anke, you told us that while you were doing this work, you also sort of got sucked into a cult, a group with coercive practices yourself. Could you tell us what the turning point for you was in that process, how you realized what had happened and got out of it?
0: Yeah, I guess it just became more and more obvious to me that what I was researching in other groups might be, you know, it was just a bit close to home. And you know how that happened was because I also helped to blow a tantra yoga cult out of the water in Thailand called Agama Yoga. That was in 2018. It was a massive sort of scandal in the yoga world. Me Too had finally arrived on that scene. Lots of Australians were involved at Agama Yoga, especially from Melbourne. And I went there and I investigated it. I exposed it for the media. And after that, I had another training with Esther booked, where I was actually an assistant in the UK. And I thought, wow, if Esther doesn't watch what they're doing, if they don't sort of rein certain things in, like some teachers having sex with students and so on, right, they're going to end up, you know, with the same headlines. And I tried to sort of break it to them. I said, actually, you've got a journalist here as a participant and an assistant. Can I just tell you, this is what's happening out there with another school. And there was a lot of arrogance and dismissal of like, oh yeah, well, that's not us. And we, of course, you know, and this is, again, very culty. Groups are culty groups are always good to see the cult in other groups and go, oh, but we're not doing that. Their leader had a lot of backlash on social media about his transgressions or his predatory ways and so on. And then the way he dealt with that and the way how Esther just dismissed that or was gaslighting the people who brought this up. And I thought, no, I don't want to be seen with those people anymore. I wasn't harmed there. In fact, I think it was great for me at the time. I do look back at some of that more critically now, what it actually was, whether I was just riding a high, intoxicated by endorphins and dopamine hits and all of that, because it was extreme and edgy. But yeah, I just, for my conscience, I just couldn't look away from what it was. And I just, you know, there's no membership. It's not like I stepped out officially, but I just had enough. And since then, I've become quite outspoken about them and there has been backlash.
1: Thank you so much for joining us on Sunday Extra.
0: Thank you so much, Julian.
1: That was Anke Richter, journalist and author of Cult Trip: Inside the World of Coercion and Control. And Anke is appearing at the Festival of Dangerous Ideas on the 22nd and 23rd of August in the sessions How to Start a Cult and Trust Me, It's a Conspiracy.
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4: which is where you are. And if you have ever come across the choir of Hard Knocks, you'll know it's a joyous phenomenon. There's this incredible energy in the room when this big group of people gets together and sings, which is pretty interesting, really, because some of the participants do not come from joyous circumstances.

0: But they've been going strong for 20 years, and this week they're celebrating with a glorious concert. Jonathan Welch is the founding artistic director of the Choir of Hard Knocks. Jonathan, welcome to Radio National.
1: Hi, Hilary. Great to be with you.
0: It's great to have you here. Remind us of the aim of this choir, which has somehow made it to 20 years.
1: I know, it's hard to believe the choir is 20 years old now. I created the choir 20 years ago to provide a safe space for people who are experiencing homelessness and disadvantage and a whole range of other issues to come together and share their voices through singing and to, I suppose, give that community a beautiful voice when they'd not had one before. I didn't expect the choir to become the sensation that they did become 20 years ago. And as you said, they're still singing 20 years now. I'm not the music director anymore. I handed that torch on to two fabulous co-artistic directors, Danielle Matthews and Adam Preslocki, who are doing a fantastic job with the choir now. And we're celebrating with this huge concert at the Palais Theatre this Thursday, August the 6th at 7 p.m. with an amazing lineup of some of Australia's finest artists, including Christine Arnoux. We've got Mark Seymour, Casey Donovan, James Morrison, and there's a whole lot of surprise guests coming as well.
0: Well, I understand Casey Donovan's been doing some mentoring, which would have been an amazing experience for all involved, I guess. But Jonathan, I wanted to ask you, some people might think, gosh, if you're living in precarious circumstances or you're struggling in some way, adding in a choir might be a bit of an ask. What's been the experience of the people involved?
1: Well, I think without exception, you know, all the choir members have really found the music making, but also the connection through the choir with other people who have a passion and joy for singing as very therapeutic. One of the biggest issues we're facing, Hilary, in our communities today are loneliness and isolation. And the choir really helps to connect people through the music, to allow them to give them to a beautiful voice, to be able to share and to feel valuable and valued. And I think everybody in life wants to feel that, and also wants to feel that they have, if they don't have a family around them, that they have this musical family, this village, if you like, that I call it, of people that come together who share this experience. And when you're in the moment of singing together, kind of everything else melts away. You forget about what's happened in the past and what might happen in the future. And it really is a joyous experience. Everybody should sing in a singing group or a choir.
0: Yes, it's a wonderful thing when you are involved in it. Who chooses the songs, Jonathan? What kind of process does the group go through to settle on things everyone wants?
1: Oh, well, that's the new co-artistic directors, Danielle and Adam's decisions these days, to make those decisions. But I think they've got, you know, a fantastic repertoire of some really, really great contemporary music, I have to say, that the choir is singing with some of these amazing special guests that are coming to join the choir as well, too. It's going to be a very, very exciting concert. And I have to say, I mean, over the last 20 years, obviously, we've lost some of the choir members and the volunteers as well, too. 20 years is a long period of time. Mm. I'm actually quite grateful that I'm still here, actually.
0: Yes.
1: I've had my own hard knocks. I've been dealing with prostate cancer the last 4 years, but I'm doing well now.
0: That's good to hear.
1: Yeah, thank you very much. You know, bad things happen to good people sometimes, Hilary, and I think the joy of this choir continues to inspire choirs and people to come back to music, not just here in Australia, but the legacy of Choir of Hard Knocks is enormous around the world with the creation of street choirs in many, many countries that I visited, America, England, Ireland, all around the world. The Choir of Hard Knocks legacy is enormous the past 20 years.
0: And that's a wonderful legacy to reflect on at this concert on Thursday. Jonathan, thanks so much for joining me today.
1: Pleasure. Hopefully we'll see you at the Palais Theatre this Thursday at 7 p.m.
0: 7 p.m. Thanks, Jonathan. Jonathan Welch was involved with the Choir of Hard Knocks from its very start. Here's a little bit of the music you might hear if you rock up on Thursday at the Palais. All ticket proceeds go to support the choir. This is Put a Little Love in Your Heart, which the choir sometimes sings, but this is the Jackie DeShannon version. And look out for an ABC TV documentary about the Choir of Hard Knocks later in the year. It is in train. Conversations is next on ABC Radio National with the policewoman who investigated the murder of Peter Falconio and who ultimately saw Bradley Murdoch arrested, charged and convicted. ABC Radio National, it's 3 o'clock.

0: ABC News with Melanie Scott. The Victorian Premier has created a new portfolio for artificial intelligence. Anthony Cabines has been sworn in as Minister for Artificial Intelligence and Digital Economy under a cabinet reshuffle unveiled today. Paul Edbrook has taken over the police portfolio, while Colin Brooks is the state's new treasurer, and Deputy Leader Gabrielle Williams is the new education minister. Premier Ben Carroll says the government will put workers front and centre in its AI policies.
1: Artificial intelligence is a great opportunity, but it also needs guardrails and regulatory reform. So I want a voice at the cabinet table on that. This transformation is under our feet right now, and it'll be a driver for our policy and it'll be a driver for our government's agenda.
0: The new outbreak of bird flu in silver gulls is causing concern as the species gathers in large numbers ahead of breeding season. That means more opportunities for the virus to spread between gulls and other bird species they come into contact with. BirdLife Australia's Chris Purnell says silver gulls could be particularly vulnerable to spreading the virus.
2: Because they are so opportunistic, they can have a very broad breeding window. So from August right through to December, they'll be aggregating in large flocks, and they may also be associating with other birds.
0: A man arrested for carrying a fake gun in Sydney's entertainment precinct at Moore Park yesterday has appeared before bail court, saying he was at a costume party. Nabil Al-Nashat reports.
3: 35-year-old Jacopo Mastrocinquel told a magistrate he chose to dress as a hero for a work costume party themed Heroes and Villains. His lawyer says the party took place at a nearby bowling alley where he was surrounded by colleagues for 3 hours before he stepped out for a cigarette. The police prosecution told the court another man at the scene corroborated Mr. Mastrocinquel's story to the arresting officers. When asked by the magistrate if police had spoken to anyone at the bowling alley, police prosecutors said no. The magistrate has paused the matter while police dispatch a unit to the bowling alley to get more information.
0: A farm worker in Tasmania's northwest died from head injuries after being struck by a dairy cow. Hayden Smith explains.
4: In August 2024, New Zealand-born farm contractor Carl Wayne Stokes was mustering cattle at a property near Smithton. A coroner's investigation has found that when the 50-year-old approached some cattle while riding his all-terrain vehicle, a cow turned and struck him with its head. The coroner found that Mr. Stokes was uncharacteristically not wearing a helmet at the time, which likely increased the extent of his head injuries. He was flown to Royal Hobart Hospital, where he died 2 days later. Coroner Madeline Wilson found the cause of the death was complications of blunt force injuries to the head.
0: The family of motor neuron disease advocate Bob Montgomery says he spent his final hours celebrating his mammoth cross-country charity bike ride. Brooke Chandler reports.
5: The 82-year-old died following a medical episode on Monday night while travelling home from a function in Sydney attended by those who live with MND, including former football player Jai Arrow. The shock death comes a day after Mr. Montgomery completed a 6-week charity bike ride that covered almost 5,300 kilometres from Broome in Western Australia to his hometown of Barrel in the New South Wales Southern Highlands. Mr. Montgomery has raised over $300,000 across five distance rides for MND. In a statement, the Montgomery family said they've been overwhelmed by the kindness, love and messages of support.
0: The British Prime Minister says prisoners serving sentences for rape and serious child sex offences will be excluded from an early release scheme to tackle prison overcrowding. Andy Burnham has delayed the plan, which would have seen the early release of some prisoners in September in order to allow for an urgent review. It follows criticism from survivors of their families. The Brisbane Lions say they need to plug their leaky defence in Friday's crucial AFL home game

0: Against Hawthorn, the defending premiers are coming off a shock hammering by Carlton, where they let in 154 points. A win will help lock up a top four spot. Milestone midfielder Jared Berry will play his 200th game and says they know where they went wrong against the Blues.
1: We've got to give credit to the opposition. They were very good. Their pressure around the ball and that we didn't cope with well enough. So we've been, you know, really good for about 7 weeks now, and you have a little dip and get exposed by a good opposition. So we're not jumping at shadows. We know our truce, and yeah, we'll be looking to respond this week.
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12: Today it's a conversation I recorded in Darwin in 2018 with Colleen Gwynn, when Colleen was the Northern Territory's Children's Commissioner. A few years earlier, her report on the Dondale Juvenile Detention Centre was part of a Four Corners program, which revealed systemic abuse of children in the NT's youth detention system and led to a Royal Commission. Colleen is also a former senior police officer, and she was the chief investigator who took over the case of Peter Falconio, the British backpacker was murdered on a highway in central Australia. Colleen Gwynn led the team that painstakingly assembled the evidence that identified Bradley John Murdoch as the killer. She even confronted him while he was in prison. And there's something else you should know about Colleen Gwynn. Colleen was the assistant coach of the Adelaide Crows women's team, who went on to win the very first AFLW Premiership in 2017. Hello, Colleen. Welcome.
13: Hey, Richard, how are you?
12: That's just showing off, that is. Helping to coach the Crows team to their first premiership, that's amazing. Congratulations on that.
13: Yeah, that was a lot of fun, and learnt a lot, and were just a terrific bunch of women who worked hard and came away with a big prize. So a lot of fun, and really learnt a lot there, Richard.
12: Looked like a really big emotional day that day. Were you emotional with the whole team in the crowd?
13: Oh, absolutely. You know, when you've got Bec Goddard sitting next to you and, you know, she's almost in tears, and the elation and the crowd. And really it was the girls, that what they'd achieved when, before the season, they said Adelaide Crows would be holding up the wooden spoon, not the Premiership Cup. So I think we shocked a lot of people. We always had belief that we had the group to win. And it was just great to be part of it. I really enjoyed it.
12: I think I've noticed on the day, there are all these very emotional dads on the siren as well, emotional dads of the players who were just completely overcome by the victory. It was a lovely thing to watch, wasn't
13: absolutely.
12: It?
13: Absolutely. If you look at Erin Phillips, who was by far the best player in the competition that year, and her father, Greg, who was there, you know, ex-Port Adelaide Collingwood champion, I think, and, you know, he's a tough guy. And there he was crying his eyes out on the sidelines, and, you know, what a terrific, he's so proud of his daughter, and really he's just loves the fact that women can play footy now, and you know, you don't get more... a tougher guy than Greg Phillips, and just an absolute gentleman.
12: Let's start with the beginning with you, Colleen. You were born into a house in Daylesford in a huge family. A whole bunch of kids rattling around in your house. What, eight or thereabouts? Eight kids?
13: So I'm one of eight, yeah.
12: Yeah. Where are you in the lineup?
13: Second youngest.
12: It must have been a noisy house.
13: It was very noisy. We're quite a extroverted bunch, so everyone was talking and no one was listening pretty much.
12: Your dad was the publican there in Daylesford. Did that mean you actually lived in the pub upstairs?
13: Yeah, we did. And not only was he the publican, he was also the president of the football club. So, you know, we had ticked all boxes in terms of a social life in that town. And, you know, my father lived and breathed the footy club, and really so did our family. You know, that's kind of how I grew up. So I was always destined to be involved with Australian rules footy.
12: Your family well known in that town?
13: Oh, yeah, absolutely. Yeah, very well known.
12: And you could still walk down the street today and be known if you did that.
13: Well, you know, I was a baby really when I left there, an infant, and I went back there probably, you know, 10, 15 years ago, and there I was walking through the streets of Daylesford, and this very elderly woman stopped me and said, "You'd have to be a Gwynn, wouldn't you?" So clearly we have a...

0: distinctive look about us. And I just couldn't believe it. And you know, she was a good friend of my mother's, and we had a lovely chat and about 10 cups of tea. So it was really interesting.
1: So your family moved then to the York Peninsula in South Australia. What brought your family over there?
0: Oh, it was always work, you know, working class family, and we ended up there. My father was a fisherman by trade. We had some holiday flats that my mum used to look after. So, you know, we kind of had two things on the go. As you imagine, raising eight kids, it's not a cheap option. So, you know, mum and dad were really hard workers.
1: Was your dad able to make a living out of being a fisherman there?
0: Dad was a terrible fisherman. Yeah, he was the worst fisherman. He used to just love being out in the sea, but you know, it wasn't often that he came back with a load that we can really make a wage out of. But you know, I think mum did well with the holiday flats, and my father was also a carpenter, so he used to maintain the units, and you know, between them, just very, very hard workers.
1: My mum grew up in that part of the world, and she does have memories of it being not much money at all, but still having a kind of classic outdoor Australian childhood. Was that you as well?
0: Oh, absolutely. We would leave home in the morning and, you know, non-school days, and you would just really run with a group of kids all day, and you'd be up the jetty and, you know, digging up old bottles. And but that, you didn't need a GPS, because people around the town would just say, oh, we just saw Colleen walk past and Peter's gone that way and Philip just went that way. So mum was able to track our movements just through, you know, the odd phone call around that small little town.
1: Did it mean your older siblings have a large part in raising you?
0: Yeah, absolutely. My mum and dad really worked their life. You know, they were 7 days a week, 16-hour days. And so, yeah, the older siblings had a lot of influence on the three younger ones particularly. You know, probably got a lot to thank them for.
1: Now, Australian rules football, tell me how you sneaked your way into the game as a kid, Colleen, please.
0: Generally at school, during the breaks, you'd kick a footy around. You know, the girls might be off playing netball, and I would find myself in the oval with my brothers, you know, dobbing a few and trying to take these marks up the back of some of the boys. And but very quickly, that was noticed. And the coach of the under-14s team raced me into a boys' team and said, you got to play. You know, you clearly have some talent in this game. And we weren't a very good side in the under-14s in the Wake Crew Football Club, and so he thought I might be able to add a bit of dominance to the inside mids.
1: But this is
0: so
1: a boys' team, isn't it?
0: It was a boys' team. And
1: what did that mean?
0: Well, it was interesting because there was quite a backlash. Having a girl play football was just unheard of.
1: And you didn't try and conceal your gender while you were on the field at all?
0: No. It was clear that I was a girl playing boys football, and it was interesting. I'd go into the change rooms and then I'd have to go in a separate area and get changed, but the team welcomed me. They loved it. It was some of the parents that thought that, you know, it was difficult having a girl out there because how would you tackle her? And
1: would that have bothered you, how you were going to be tackled, or not in the slightest?
0: No, not in the slightest. I wasn't going to get tackled, actually. my plan was not to get tackled, Richard. So I kind of tried to base that argument. But, yeah, and there was a petition that came out in the town
1: to
0: keep Colleen Gwynne playing football. And
1: to keep you playing football,
0: yeah,
1: right.
0: Yeah, and it was overwhelming that the town wanted me out in the field. So I ended up playing the full season, and, yeah, it was too much pressure after that. I think I withdrew because, it was just too much on me.
1: You said your dad had been a publican. How was he with the drink when you were growing up, Colleen?
0: He was a chronic alcoholic. You know, some people say functioning. I'm not sure about functioning. And he wasn't a great father. And really his alcoholism really consumed him at times. And, you know, it was a pity because he was a very charismatic man. And, you know, he could be one of the funniest people around and could be good company. But unfortunately, when the grog got to him, that he became a different person, and that wasn't it was very difficult for our family because it was extremely violent during those times. And yeah, and my mum put up with quite a lot.
1: Who was he violent to? Your mum, your kids as well?
0: Yeah, look, most of the anger was directed towards my mother, and my older siblings would certainly take the brunt of that. My older brothers, who tried to protect my mother, certainly became the subject of his violence. And, I do have memories of it being some of the most frightening moments I've ever had.
1: Was he a big man?
0: Yeah, very big man. Yeah, big, strong man. He was a builder. He was a diesel mechanic, fisherman. He was used to working with his hands. You know, he was a very fit and strong man, and quite intimidating.

0: Would you have to wait until he came home to see what state he'd be in and worry about what state he'd be in when he came home?
1: Oh, yeah, Richard. It was, you never knew, was it going to be a good day or a bad day? And the indicator was where you would lie awake and listening to the tone of his voice, and you would know he raised his voice that you were in for a long night. That was a difficult time as a child because, particularly when you're trying to get through school and you're having little sleep because you're continually worried about the plight of your mother. My mum was a very small woman in comparison, and my father wasn't shy in pushing her around.
0: Did he badly beat her up bad enough to for have to go to a doctor?
1: In a normal world, you probably should have gone to hospital at times, but back then, it's not something you would do. It was kept a secret, and it wasn't. People in our town didn't know what we were dealing with.
0: They didn't know.
1: No, it wasn't known. Wasn't common knowledge that my father was a violent alcoholic.
0: So would your mother have to stay indoors to hide her bruises from the general public?
1: Well, I guess it just doesn't. It really didn't occur to people that any bruises would be as a result of that. And my mother worked 7 days a week, and we had a service station that sit in the centre of the town where everyone would come in and talk to my mum. She was like, even young boys would come in and bring their cars in and stop and get petrol and, pour out their problems to my mother. She was kind of like the town councillor. So she was extremely popular in that town and really was the quiet. The quiet one of the family, but just a completely remarkable woman.
0: Does this show you how strong people can suddenly sometimes find themselves, even some of the strongest people can find themselves under the thumb of someone else in that situation?
1: Yeah, I think Mum's strength was really about her children. She and I guess she took some vows that she truly believed in to, stay with my father through whatever. But she also had 8 children that she had to provide for and care for. And I don't think the option to leave my father was ever there because I feel that it just wasn't achievable.
0: Was your dad ashamed when he woke up the next day of what he'd done?
1: Wasn't evident, Richard. It was just get up, go to work. And it was like nothing had happened. Even if he'd walked in and, there would be really obvious damage to the house, there was never any recognition of any of that. And for many, many years, it was just, that one day just led to another, and it would just go around in those kind of circles for many, many years.
0: Could it sometimes flip into drunken affection for you? Come home, sometimes you can come home and be pissed and angry, another time you can be sort of like, come here and give Dad a hug. Was there a bit of that too?
1: Oh, not really. The only time, I guess the other side is he would give us money or pay for things, but I never saw any affection from my father.
0: Colleen, what happened when you left school? Where did you go?
1: Yeah, I did a couple of jobs around Adelaide. I wasn't really sure what I wanted to do. I'd kind of lost my way. I think the stress of home life had kind of taken its toll on me, and I'd become a bit wild. And my elder sister, who lived in Darwin at the time, recognised that and tried to get me up to Darwin. I jumped in the back of an old Holden panel van with my brother and his mate, and we spent a bit over a week making our way up the track to Darwin, and then I was kind of under the wing of my older sister who looked after me.
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0: With Colleen Gwynne. Colleen is the Northern Territory Children's Commissioner and a former senior police officer with the Northern Territory Police Force, and she led the force that identified the murderer of Peter Falconio in that famous case. So when you arrived in Darwin from Adelaide, God, they're different towns in the same time zone, I know, but they're such different places. What was your impression of Darwin when you arrived?
1: Yeah, I didn't like it at all. There was nothing about Darwin I liked. I actually found it difficult to stay here.

0: My sister knew that for me to go back to Adelaide, I would fall back into the bad habits. And so she made sure I stayed here and did everything she could to keep me here. And I've probably got Julie to thank for the fact where I am now, because, you know, I probably could have made a decision to go to take the other road, and that was back down the highway back to Adelaide. But she wasn't going to let me go anywhere, and she worked very hard with me to get me back on track.
1: So what kind of work did you do once you fetched up in
0: Darwin? Yeah, I'm going to have to make a confession here, because I actually went and worked in a bar, but I was only 17, but I told him I was 18.
1: Dear idea.
0: To get the job. So I was so desperate to find work that I did some bar work for a while, and that was a great introduction to the Northern Territory, and that changed my mind, because I met some real characters in the front bar of the Murara Hotel here, and I suddenly fell in love with this town and the people and the stories, and I used to love just listening to them, and the stories they told me about the territory. I kind of felt like I'd found home, and and that's when I knew that this is where I would probably be for a long time.
1: Yeah, Darwin tends to get under people's skin. I've got two friends I can think of, off the top of my head, who are still kind of obsessed with Darwin and sort of feel its magnetic pull when they're away from it all the time. And it's got, don't want to really live, want to live anywhere else, actually. Having lived here, it seems to creep under the skin of people after a while.
0: Yeah, I think that's the case. One is the weather. You either love it or you hate it. But once you go away from it, you find it really hard to cope anywhere else. And it's the people. And I think we have that beautiful cosmopolitan type of community.
1: So while you're sort of starting to find your feet in Darwin, how are things going back down in South Australia with your mum and dangerous dad?
0: Yeah, look, things had deteriorated, and once, you know, most of my siblings had left, it was, you know, mum was kind of on her own. I think my younger brother was still there. And I'd gone back for a short holiday, and I saw how bad things were. So I made the decision to go back and do something about it.
1: What was your plan?
0: Well, I knew that if Mum stayed with my father, I was worried whether she would live, to be honest with you. My father had become, I think his alcoholism had deteriorated. His moods had gotten worse. And
1: was there some mental illness there, do you think, as well, alongside all that?
0: I have no doubt. I think if you look back many years ago, that there was a lot of undiagnosed mental illness across our communities. I think my father absolutely suffered. It was more than the drink. I think there was a whole range. I think he had an element of paranoia, and it would be interesting to know if he was ever diagnosed what his condition was. But you know, he struggled.
1: So how are you going to get your mum out of that situation?
0: Well, clearly, I couldn't have told my father that we were leaving, because we probably wouldn't have got out of there. So we carefully planned. Well, I'd carefully planned to get her out of there, and I started a plan well before I told her, and then I said, you need to go, you have to go. And to my surprise, she was accepting and said, you're right, I do have to get out of here. So
1: what happened on D-Day then?
0: Well, we had already started packing things and organising things, and I as soon as my father left for work, I then had trucks pull in, and I had people arranged, and I had a unit organised for us, and we left. And by the time he got home from work, we were gone.
1: So was it an empty house or half empty house?
0: Actually, we didn't take much at all. Right. So we pretty much left all the furniture, but you know, mum's belongings and possessions, and there was things that I thought were important to her that we needed to take, and anything to do with her children she wanted to take with her. They were really important, you know, memorabilia. So, you know, that took a while for us to secretly pack and put things away, but you know, my father didn't really notice much what was going on at home.
1: No. So did you wouldn't have left a forwarding address, obviously. So you would have just kind of disappeared off the face of the earth as far as he was concerned.
0: Did
1: he have any idea of where you were?
0: Look, he didn't, but I know my mother was, her anxiety was quite high, because she was concerned that he would find us. And at times, there was a time where I was out the front of our new place, and I actually saw him drive past the street that we were on. So I won't know today whether that was just coincidence or whether he was actively looking for us. But look, nothing ever happened, and we were able to start a new life for Mum. And you know, it was really enjoyable actually living with her and experiencing her new freedom.
1: Did she flourish when she was out from under him?
0: Look, I think it probably took 12 months for her to not feel anxious and worried continually, and then she.

0: So I started working as a chef at a hotel, and she's an amazing chef. And she started to meet people, and she started to feel good about herself, and she started her new life.
1: And did you have that transition where you go from mother-daughter to kind of more like best friends or something, or whatever, sisters almost? Is it like
0: Yeah,
1: that?
0: well, we went through that together, and we were living together, and we were like mates. You know, we would sit there over a glass of wine and play Scrabble and eat pasta and talk about all sorts of things. And Mum was able to, one of her loves was cooking, and with my father being a meat and three veg, she never really got to explore that. So she started making a lot of, you know, vegetarian dishes. She was vegetarian, but she couldn't really explore that side. And so we started discovering all these things that Mum loved, and she was a prolific reader, so we would continually be going to the library and getting books for her, and she just started having a real life.
1: What about her wedding ring? What did she do with that?
0: We decided to go on a road trip, you know, together, and Mum had never really been anywhere because she was you know, a 7 day a week worker. So we went on this road trip, and we ended up we wanted to go see the museums in Canberra. So we were sitting there one afternoon, and I noticed the wedding ring was still there. And so I asked her the question, "What are you going to do about that? Are you keeping it?" And she said, "Well, I can't get it off. It's impossible to get it off." And I said, "Well, maybe not impossible." So we went to the nearest jeweler, and I said, "How much would I have to give you for you to get this ring off?" And he said, "Leave it with me." And so he sawed the ring off, luckily not a finger, and said, "That one's on me." So we actually had a glass of

0: campaign and celebrated her. You know, that was symbolic for my mum.
1: So, Colleen, you joined the police force at the age of 22. Did you like the work straight away?
0: Loved it.
1: Why?
0: I guess part of it was you deal with people who've got problems, who there is issues. You don't get called when things are good. You get called when something's wrong. So I really enjoyed that kind of engaging with people and helping them. I loved, a lot of people say the bad part of the job is, you know, you're dealing with drunks continually. But I really loved engaging with a lot of the homeless Indigenous people and hearing their stories. And the people I work with were just great. I loved it. I absolutely loved it. I used to love going to work.
1: Having grown up with a violent father, does that mean you can look quite squarely at the reality of violence in the community, violence and terror and all those things? Like, you know, for us civilians, we flinch, you know. We flinch unless we're familiar with it ourselves.
0: Mm. Oh, yeah, absolutely. Yeah. Absolutely. You can look at it and you can understand the dynamics behind it and understand what you need to say or do to diffuse the situation. And, you know, one, domestic violence is interesting because a lot of the philosophies behind it and a lot what sits behind it is actually very similar. So, yeah, and there were times when I think I was confronted with a situation that reminded me so closely to my background that it was a really strange feeling for me at times.
1: Was there ever any issue with you, the NT police, with you being a woman and a gay woman at that?
0: No, never. I guess back then, when I first joined the police force, there wasn't many women in the patrols, but I never struck any discrimination for either, you know, my gender or my sexuality.
1: Had the police force been going through a reform period at that time? Or was it just kind of in the culture there anyway to be accepting like that?
0: I think the territory is quite unique. I think we're very accepting of diversity. I know there are thoughts that, you know, we're intolerant and racist, but I think it's all relative. And I think because of the society and the community we have, we're so accepting of people.
1: You did a stint for a while with an aid agency in Papua New Guinea. Mm. And when you returned to Australia, you were posted to police work in Alice Springs. Tell me about the warning you received about living and working and jogging in Alice Springs.
0: Yeah, so I had a bit over a year in Port Moresby and you know, it's well known that it's a pretty dangerous place. And so from there, I parachuted straight into Alice Springs the night before my first shift. And I thought, well, I'll go for a run and ran along the Todd, which is, you know, quite a famous run in Central Australia there. And the next morning I was introduced to my new team and one of them said, "Hey, Sarge, I saw you running last night along the Todd. You know, you don't want to do that. That's pretty dangerous." And I said, "Yeah, look, thanks, Constable, but I've just come out of Port Moresby where I was running with armed guards and I actually feel pretty safe here in Alice Springs, but, you know, thanks for, you know, being mindful of my welfare." So it was an interesting contrast. And yeah.
1: Tell me how you were handed the Peter Falconio murder case. The story of Peter Falconio, it's well known. He and Joanna Lees, two British backpackers, were travelling through Central Australia. Pulled over to the side of the road by a Toyota. A man came out, pointed a gun at Peter Falconio, shot him at the back of the four-wheel drive. Joanna Lees escaped with manacles, essentially, like having her wrists tied, but hid in the bushes for 5 hours, evading the killer of her boyfriend at the time. This was a kind of a famous case. It had already been running, and the police hadn't been having much success. Tell me how you were brought into that case.
0: Well, it kind of coincided with the new commissioner coming on board, which was Paul White. He had an investigative background, so he took a very active interest and close interest in what was occurring. And I think fairly soon he realised that it probably wasn't the right team. We didn't have the right lead and things weren't going very well in terms of the whole plan. So I was promoted at the time to a superintendent, and he said, And congratulations, you're now taking over the Falconio case. So,
1: what did you think when you were told that? Because that was seen as a bit of a poison chalice at the time, wasn't it?
0: Oh, yeah, absolutely. Mm. Well, it was so much so that I was living in that town and I was trying to keep myself away from it as much as I could because I was a little bit embarrassed about what was occurring. So it was kind of, I was on a high because, wow,

I'd been promoted, I'd been given this opportunity, and I love a challenge, but part of me was feeling a little bit anxious about the task ahead and what that now meant, because there was enormous pressure suddenly being placed on my shoulders. But very quickly, I just got into it and started reading as much as I could and understand as much about the case as possible, so I could then start to make some decisions about our way forward.

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1: Today, it's a conversation I recorded in Darwin in 2018 with Colleen Gwynne, when Colleen was the Northern Territory's Children's Commissioner.
2: And for many years, she was a senior police officer with the Northern Territory Police. And she was brought in to take over the murder case of Peter Falconio. So what state was the case in once you took over?
3: I think the number one issue, Richard, there was no priority. So they were just, they were so confused under the weight of information that had come to them. And there was really no way of them clearly sorting that information to then look at where they start. And the team that were there were driven and were trying to do the best they could, but they really just didn't have the leadership or the sophistication, particularly around the case management tools, to help them.
2: So how did you go about assembling a team to work under you?
3: Look, I did a lot of just sitting back and watching and listening and seeing how they were going about things. And it came clear to me that there were a small team that really needed to remain, and the rest probably weren't value adding. They were probably detracting from what the others were trying to do. And so I kept a team that were very different in terms of their approach and their personality types. And it made

0: it made me appreciate what Joanne had been through.
1: And what had she been through? What did you see and hear in the dark there, as she must have done?
0: It's so quiet you can hear your heartbeat. And I can just imagine when sitting there under that salt bush watching Bradley Murdoch trying to find her initially, I can't imagine a more frightening position to be in. And then to stay there and hope that the truck that you flag down is not going to be someone else who's going to put your life in jeopardy. So, and if you think about her account and her statement that she provided and the stress that she was under at the time, it's quite remarkable.
1: You decided that you would have to rebuild trust between Joanne Lees, the survivor of that incident, and the NT police. How did you go about doing that, Colleen?
0: So we had a number of follow-ups we had to do in the UK, and the number one, there was two priorities for us. One was to re-interview Joanne, which we did. We spent a whole day with her.
1: Did you have to talk her into that? She'd gotten pretty well jack of the NT police at that point, hadn't she?
0: Oh, yeah. We certainly weren't on the birthday list. She thought we were incompetent. You know, we'd done some things like she'd provide an initial statement at the scene and we'd lost that. So she really didn't think we had a good handle on what was going on.
1: And some evidence had been contaminated too, hadn't it, along the way?
0: The DNA evidence, which was the blood on the road, that had been contaminated. The police officer there at the time had thrown his cigarette down there. And, you know, we made a lot of blunders. And so she had little faith in us. And so I had to try and rebuild that while I interviewed her and spent some time with her.
1: How did you do that?
0: I guess I just was honest with her that we'd made the mistakes, but that I wasn't going to make those mistakes, and I wouldn't let her down. And I told her I was confident that we were going to find who had done this.
1: What was the quality of her statements like to you?
0: There was a number of issues within her first statement that we thought were almost impossible, and so there was those that didn't believe her account. But in actual fact, we had created the ambiguities in the way that we had interviewed her and the questions that we'd asked. And then once we went through and looked at those areas that were confusing, she was able to clarify some of her earlier statements. There were some things that she still believes occurred, like the front to rear access of the Toyota. But I still believe today that that was due to the stress she was under at the time. Look, you just can't imagine, you know, what it would have been like. But her description of Bradley Murdoch was quite incredible to this very smallest detail.
1: How about Peter Falconio's parents in the north of England? What happened when you went to see them, Colin?
0: Yeah, so we went up to Huddersfield and spent a number of hours with them, and that was a visit I was more anxious about. You know, I can't imagine what it would have been like for them.
1: What state were they in when you went to see them?
0: Distraught. Here we were, we'd arrived. They'd never met me before. We'd built a relationship. They had been dealing with other police. And Joan Falconio was actually still in bed. She was really sick with grief. Luciano and the boys were there, and we started a conversation. I had taken some maps there. I'd been able to give them a lot of information that they didn't have. And then Joan must have been listening from the bedroom, and she appeared. And we struck up a great conversation, and you could see her whole demeanour changed. And I think that we had given her some hope in that conversation that we would find who was responsible for Peter's death.
1: What kind of assurances did you give them?
0: At that time, we were pretty sure we knew who had done that. It was very difficult because we couldn't be too... we couldn't provide too much information. It was still very much an active investigation. But I certainly gave them enough hope to give them that confidence that we knew what we were doing. I was very open with them about, again, like I was with Joanne, we'd made mistakes, but we weren't going to make them into the future. But the burden that I felt after that, the weight of responsibility was significant, and, you know, it really drove us, not only me, but it drove the team to make sure we saw this through to the end.
1: So, Colleen, you just said there that when you were in England, you had a good idea at that stage of who the killer was. What was the breakthrough? What was the thing that led you towards identifying him?
0: Yeah, it was DNA from Murdoch's brother. And
1: how had you got that?
0: He consented to providing his DNA.
1: How did you know to approach him to do that?
0: Well, we knew that there had been a

0: deterioration or breakdown in the relationship between Bradley and his brother, Gary.
1: So you approached Gary.
0: We struck.
1: You struck and got the DNA sample. And what did that match with?
0: It almost told us that the DNA that we found both on Joanne Chirt and in the combi was Bradley Murdoch's or a family member.
1: So Bradley John Murdoch, what kind of history did he have till that point? What did you know about him at that point?
0: Yeah, we knew quite a lot about him. We knew that he was an ex-gypsy joker.
1: Former bikie.
0: Criminal bikie gang. But the interesting thing about Bradley Murdoch is he was kicked out of the gypsy jokers because they thought he was too dangerous and dysfunctional. So you can imagine that. So he in a bikie gang, you would think that that was a criteria for wanting to keep him in. But, you know, clearly he was very unpredictable. He was an angry man. It appeared that after his marriage broke up, that his anger towards her was certainly elevated. He would spend his life driving drugs between South Australia and Western Australia and continually fueled with drugs, amphetamines and coffee. He'd smoke dope, he would do anything, and he would just drive from A to B. And that was kind of his life. And he had a lot of dysfunctional relationships, particularly with women.
1: Given he was doing that drug running, that would have told you he was very familiar with the kind of byways of outback Australia, going from place to place.
0: He knew out in that area, there are roads everywhere. Bradley Murdoch knew it like the back of his hand, so we knew that this was going to be very difficult.
1: And did he get a whiff that you were onto him?
0: Yeah, he did. Because we'd been speaking to associates who had reported to him that we were looking for him. So we were actively looking for him when he was caught in South Australia.
1: Were you worried he was just going to go and disappear into the outback somewhere, into the bush somewhere?
0: Well, he actually did try that, Richard. He did try and disappear. He packed his Toyota up and he was going to go and hide. And, you know, if Bradley Murdoch wanted to hide, he probably could, and it would have been very difficult to find him.
1: How did he conceal himself? Not that easy to do that.
0: Well, thankfully we got him before he was able to do that. But what he was akin to changing his appearance, because he was a drug runner. So he would do it not only of his vehicle, but of himself. So he was always changing his appearance. He would stop somewhere and change the mud flaps and the spoilers and all sorts of things in his vehicle to just continually change his appearance.
1: So he was picked up eventually by South Australian police on an unrelated attack on a mother and daughter, of which he was later acquitted. Yeah. Nonetheless, when you saw his picture, what did you think when you saw the image of Bradley John Murdoch?
0: Well, it's a really interesting how this came about, because Bronwyn Kilmeyer, who was the district inspector at the time, she did our criminal profiling for us. So I had spoken to her about profiling the offender in the case, and it just so happened that he committed the offences in her district, and she knew that he was the man.
1: You'd seen enough violent men and dangerous men in your time, people who enjoy hurting other people. Did he strike you as that instantly?
0: Yeah, he struck. He was a psychopath. And the telling time for me is when I was confronted with him in Yatala, when I actually stood face to face with him, because I'd seen his image a number of times. He was trying to intimidate me, because there's a big difference between his size and my size. And I was with a male detective who he barely took any notice of initially. He just really targeted me, and it was a game of intimidation. And
1: How did he do that? Did he loom over you or something?
0: Yeah, he did. He actually stood very close to me and leaned over me, and he was talking, and he was actually spitting on me as he was talking. He was yelling, he was raising his voice, but I didn't take a step backwards. I knew it was a game, and I wasn't going to let him win, and it so happened that he took a step backwards. So that was our first game.
1: The reason I'm asking is because I know a lot of women have been in that situation where someone has tried to intimidate them. What do you say? What do you do when you want to stare down someone who's quite frightening?
0: Yeah, so, Richard, I think it was, I knew we had the upper hand. I knew we were in the position of power. He didn't know what we had, and we had a lot of evidence implicating Bradley Murdoch at that time, but he didn't realise that. I felt like I was in a position of power. It was an interesting scenario, because I was had my back to the door, and he was kept looking over my shoulder, and I turned around to see what he was looking at, and there was all the prison guards all looking around the door, because he wouldn't let me close the door. He was too frightened to be in the room with me and my my colleague. He insisted the door stay open. So already I felt like I'd had one win.
1: He wanted the door open. Was that just theatre, or was he genuinely fearful of his personal safety from being in the same room as you and that other police officer?
0: Well, it was interesting. It was like he didn't trust us. We were going to fit him up or something.
1: Oh, okay.
0: And, you know, I think he thought I had some of the exhibits in the room. Our plan was to interview him that day. And so we went there with a box of exhibits to put to him during the interview. So he must have thought that, you know, I was going to somehow contaminate the exhibits. But I don't know. I think it showed a sign of weakness initially. So I thought that, you know, he was vulnerable.
1: He shouldn't have been spitting his DNA all over you, should he?
0: Well, he was spitting all over me, and that was the most disgusting part of it, but I knew I couldn't step back. So, it was a really interesting encounter.
1: So then you got hold of one of Joanne Lees's hair ties. How was that found and how was that identified?
0: That was found by one of the detectives. When we got hold of his vehicle and trailer and all his possessions, the detective senior sergeant at the time insisted that she go through it by herself, no interference. She was methodical in the way she used to go about things. Instead of everyone sorting through, she said, this is something one person's going to do. So in the back of his four-wheel drive was a shoulder holster, and around the shoulder holster was Joanne Lee's hair tie.
1: Well, like a trophy?
0: Yeah, I think so. I think it was like a trophy because it certainly wasn't needed to fasten the holster. So it was there. We can only assume it was a trophy, but it was a pretty major mistake made by him.
1: And did you find Joanne's DNA on that, or
0: yes,
1: she was able to identify?
0: Yeah, and able to identify. It was a Lady Jane hair tie, and it was the one that she said had gone missing, the one that was in her hair.
1: So what happened when he was presented with that hair tie in court? What did he do?
0: Yeah, he recoiled back really quickly in his seat. He was shocked.
1: What did you think?
0: Gotcha. Well, I probably said that under my breath, yeah.
1: Well, what was it like when the jury delivered its verdict on Bradley John Murdoch?
0: Well, the emotion, I can't describe the emotion, is probably even better than winning an AFL grand final. It was just the relief, I think. It was total relief and you know, looked directly to my left and Joan Falconio was sitting there and kind of mouthed, you're like, thanks. And just the emotion and the relief for the family, I was overwhelmed. And I know the team was as well. The work that we'd done, and we just dreamed that this would happen, and just to get a conviction without the body is really quite a remarkable achievement by the guys.
1: And when you walked out of the courtroom, how did you reflect on your police career at that point?
0: Yeah, I actually went to the other jury room and sat there for a while to try and gather myself because I was actually overcome with emotion at the time. I think it was the pressure. I just thought, I'm never going to be able to do anything like this again. That was probably started my thinking around my future and whether I could stay as a police officer, which I did for a number of years after that. But that's the first time I'd thought that this is probably going to trump it. There's probably nothing I can do to be better than this.
1: In 2014, the Northern Territory government appointed you as Children's Commissioner. Do you see that as a kind of the next logical step for you?
0: At the time, they needed to find somebody because Howard Barth had to leave quite urgently. And it was really at the time, I don't think I was headhunted for it. It was like, who's available at the moment? Who's got some background in this area? Oh, maybe Colleen Gwynne's available. So I went in there in an acting capacity and very quickly started the Don Dale report, which, you know, has now become quite a well-known report. In your intro, you refer to it.
1: So that Four Corners story kind of detonated across the nation, and we had all that evidence, video evidence of children, teenagers being effectively tortured by some of the staff of the Don Dale Detention Centre. That was in your report, was it? And it had been in your report that it had been delivered to the government 6 months earlier.
0: Yeah, they had the report, they had the photos and they had the videos, they had the CCTV footage, they had it all. And I was at a loss to know why people weren't shocked, why this didn't, we didn't get a reaction. And then the findings and recommendations, we were getting almost hostility around those, and it was a very frustrating time.
1: So when the before Corner Story went to air, the government of the day claimed to be shocked by its findings, but it couldn't have been shocked.

0: they had it all that time. I wonder what you thought when you heard all that.
1: Yeah, it was just listening to the reaction after the show, and it's hard to know who actually looked at it, because you provide a report to your minister and you don't know how many ministers or how many senior bureaucrats that shared with and what discussion is had. So it was hard for me to know who'd seen it and who hadn't, but people were running away from it. I didn't know about it. No one told me if I'd known. And it was interesting to watch the circus.
0: Yeah, it wasn't a good way to go about public policy, was it? I mean, the report was all there and it should have just been acted on straight away, shouldn't it?
1: It also shows the power of the media and in telling a story. And what they did is they told it through the eyes of the young people. And I think during that, the telling of the story, is the government also, they showed themselves in a poor light with some of the comments that were made during that program. But, you know, Four Corners painted a picture that shocked the nation, and what they showed was the truth. There's been, you know, comments made that was embellished and it didn't happen that way. Well, it's the evidence that was in my report was shown on Four Corners, so they just told the story.
0: Are there real dangers in taking children, taking boys in particular, into a juvenile detention centre, having them come back again and again and very often become brutalised and are then released back into their own community as very, very damaged human beings? What view do you have on that, and how can we do that better, Colleen?
1: There's a couple of issues here. One is we need to do everything we can to stop young people going into detention. The safety of the community is absolutely number one priority. Some young people there is no doubt there will always be a time for detention centres. But when we have young people in detention centres, we need to ensure that the programs and the response matches their unique needs. So if we have a young 14-year-old that is demonstrating that there are mental health issues, that he has problems regulating his moods and his behaviours, the response has to be an expert response, not just put him in the detention centre, play some football with him, a couple of ad hoc programs. It needs to be intensive program that matches the needs of the individual child. Otherwise, the outcomes will be dire, as we see at the moment. And having said that, it's not just about the bricks and mortar. It's about what happens inside those four walls. And we really just don't have a really good handle on the programs that will result in young people finding their feet outside of a detention centre, giving them hope, giving them something that may get them to the next stage in their life, whether it be education, a trade, or just some element of resilience that could be gained through a really well-directed program.
0: Some of the things you're obliged to look into, just, God, it fries my head even to think about. Most recently, a report of sexual violence, sexual abuse against a 2-year-old child in Tennant Creek. Historically, Aboriginal children have been taken from their families, and there's nonetheless a call to have state intervention, or do you not have state intervention? I mean, do you have a view on all of that?
1: Yeah, I do have a view, and my view is that I don't think it matters whether you're Aboriginal or you're non-Aboriginal. If you're unsafe, you're a child, you're completely defenceless. You can't make decisions for yourself, Richard. Someone needs to make that decision. The only decision is to remove that child and put them in an environment where you can guarantee that they are safe. The issues around reunification and having children back with kin, with family, is absolutely important. It needs to be part of the discussion. But safety always has to come first, and we need to do that work to make sure that there are more culturally appropriate placements, but it can't be the initial consideration. It's your secondary consideration.
0: You are an absolute advocate for sport for young people. I just wonder how much that reflects back on your childhood, just coming full circle here, growing up in a violent and dangerous household, how important playing footy was.
1: I can't underestimate how important it is. Growing up and having the stress in our family life, the sport for all of us, for not only myself but my brothers and sisters, was everything. Some of the young people I work with now, so involved with AFL outside of my role, and I deal with a lot of troubled kids. And it's, if you can get them into a sporting program and give them some hope and then match with their sporting achievements, a really good structured education program, then things are going to look different. We just need to make sure that we have that ability to be able to integrate sport and arts, or whatever it might be that a young person is interested in, you've got to give them something that invigorates them, that interests them, that gives them hope. If they can't see that there is light at the end of the tunnel, they can't see where they're going, and something that they might be able to grasp that they're passionate about, then they'll live for today. And when kids live for the day, often the outcomes aren't great, Richard.
0: Did you ever speak to your father again after you managed to get your mum out of that house?
1: No, I never spoke to him. He passed away a few years ago.
0: Colin, you strike me as someone with a really incredible equilibrium about you. You're able to live through and see and experience some really terrible things in your life, confront them, and maintain a kind of equilibrium. Are you aware of that, and do you need to maintain that?
1: Sometimes I may come across as calm and have an equilibrium, as you put it, but behind, you know, often I've got to find ways to manage my frustrations and stress, just like anyone does. You know, that's been something that has grown out of having to build resilience over many years. And I think a lot of it I take from my mother. You know, we talk about having kids and having to juggle lives between jobs and kids and sport and, you know, different engagements. And I think of my mother having to raise 8 children and work 7 days a week with 16-hour days probably being a small day for her. Never once did I hear her complain. And even now, at the age of 87, she has this unique and quirky sense of humour. And I think there's something to be said for genetics. And I feel very fortunate to have a mother like I have. And I think that's the reason why I'm able to do what I do.
0: It's been completely amazing speaking with you, Colleen. Thank you so much.
1: Thank you, Richard.

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1: With Colin Gwynne in 2018 on the lands of the Larrakia people in Darwin. Producer was Nicola Harrison. Executive producer was Pam O'Brien. I'm Richard Feidler. Thanks for listening.

Hey, I'm Missy Higgins. Somewhere right now, there's a poem waiting in a notebook, sitting on a phone, or maybe swirling around in your head. The Middle of the Air competition returns in 2026. 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

0: ABC News with Satyam Weinstein. The new chief of the Defence Force says the war in Ukraine has delivered some eye-opening lessons about the way military technology is evolving. Admiral Mark Hammond has started work as Australia's top military commander after being announced as the new CDF earlier this year. He's launched a new report today focusing on military technologies being developed by the ADF. Admiral Hammond says Ukraine's drone attack on Russia's strategic bomber fleet last year is a reminder of how the technology is developing.
1: One of the greatest examples, I think, is about 117 drones worth about $1,000 each being employed by Ukraine and with devastating effect on Russia's strategic bomber capability, about $7 billion worth of damage.
0: Reports from Russia say a number of logistics and oil infrastructure facilities have come under attack from drones overnight, the BBC's Ian McMillan reports.
2: The regional governor in St. Petersburg said in a social media post that 15 drones were shot down in the attack in Krasny Bor. He didn't name the warehouse, but photos online appear to show smoke rising from a distribution hub owned by Wildberries, the major Russian online retailer. Flight restrictions have been introduced to St. Petersburg's main airport. Elsewhere, a fire is burning at an oil refinery on the Volga River in the Samara region. As Ukraine continually improves its drone technology, Kyiv is intensifying attacks on energy and logistics hubs deep inside Russia, causing shortages of fuel for the Russian public and of supplies for its military campaign.
0: A senior New South Wales police officer appearing at the Royal Commission on Anti-Semitism has denied authorities lost control of a protest at the Sydney Opera House in 2023. A large crowd of pro-Palestinian protesters marched to the Opera House 2 days after the October 7 Hamas attacks, following a state government decision to light the building's sails in the colours of the Israeli flag. David Ossip from the New South Wales Jewish Board of Deputies has told the inquiry police effectively handed over control of Sydney's CBD to the protest. Protesters after advising Jewish people to avoid the area. Acting Deputy Commissioner Peter McKenna says while he understands the scenes looked terrible on television, police didn't have any concerns about the protest getting out of control.
3: We're talking hours of a protest that has been reduced to seconds or minutes on a news grab that has probably conflated it to make it more significant than what we would say it was, as far as public safety goes.
0: Not-for-profit group Digital Rights Watch is calling on the federal government to consider regulating smart glasses, which allow the wearer to take photos and videos covertly. Kmart sold out of its version of the Meta AI glasses. Digital Rights Watch head of policy Tom Sulston says smart glasses undermine rights to privacy and the concept of consent. Mr. Sulston says manufacturers have a social responsibility to discourage harmful usage of their products.
4: We need to lean on the companies to accept that when they make these products, they owe a duty of care to the people who are affected by them, and they need to take steps to prevent that from happening.
0: Victoria's new Premier Ben Carroll has abolished the Ministries for Transport Infrastructure and the Suburban Rail Loop. Here's state political reporter Rachel Eddy.
5: Ben Carroll has removed the Big Build portfolios from his new cabinet, unveiled in a reshuffle today. The Big Build had become a drag on the government under Jacinta Allen, with alleged worksite corruption and significant spending on several major projects. Mr. Carroll has hinted he's open to changes on the SRL. The new Premier says the Public Transport Minister and Roads Minister will take up the responsibilities, and that this showed his dedication to working more effectively. Other key changes include a new ministry for AI, held by Anthony Carbine. Colin Brooks becomes Treasurer, and Deputy Leader Gabrielle Williams is new Education Minister.
0: The Venezuelan government has updated the number of people now known to have died in June's twin earthquakes to 6,125. The 7.2 and 7.5 magnitude quakes devastated

Venezuela's northern coastline, particularly the state of La Guaira. Almost 17,000 people were injured, while tens of thousands are still living in makeshift shelters. And an Antarctic polar blast has swept across parts of New Zealand's South Island, closing roads and schools. Snow has blanketed Dunedin in the South Island's second largest city, prompting police to urge residents to avoid travel unless absolutely necessary. Further north, snow is also visible on the sand at Christchurch's New Brighton Beach. New Zealand's Weather Bureau says the cold weather is expected to persist for the next couple of days. You're now up to date with the very latest from ABC News.

0: Welcome to Late Night Live, coming to you from Gadigal land. I'm David Marr. Sorry to disappear for a couple of days last week. I'm a man. I had a cold, so it was life-threatening. Thank you, Tracy Holmes, for coming again to the show's rescue. You're terrific. The island of Cyprus has been a place of bitter division since the 1970s, when it split into two republics. Though every attempt to reunify the country has failed, the Secretary-General of the UN, Antonio Guterres, was on the island last week to signal the start of fresh efforts to bring Greek and Turkish Cypriots back together to Cyprus later. The world may be turning against butterfly collecting, but we're here to celebrate this innocent pursuit and visit Nairobi and a collection of butterflies that's thought to be the greatest in the history of the world. But first, to Anna Henderson, Chief Political Correspondent with SBS, who spent the last few days in Arnhem Land at the annual Garma Festival. Anna, I love the hat.
1: Look, you've really got to be sun protected out there. That heat and that light can be very damaging to the skin, David. But the hat was extensive in its brim, and I'm very proud of it.
0: You look damn fine in it, madam. Now, Noel Pearson was back at Garma for the first time since The Voice.
1: He was, and he was in a very reflective mood, and he was looking back at the failed referendum, and he was talking about how it felt for him as a personal failure, but he was also looking forward as well, reflecting on what he thinks is the next step, particularly for the remote Indigenous communities that he pointed out almost exclusively voted for a voice to Parliament, an Indigenous voice to represent those remote parts of the country. He wants to see change, and he unfolded what he sees as the need to essentially dissolve state and territory Aboriginal affairs departments and ministers, and for everything to be administered at a Commonwealth level. He pointed to, for example, that states and territories can decide if they spend the federal money that they're provided, whether it's closing the gap or otherwise, on either education or detention. He thinks that the Commonwealth should have that money, administer it, and have a very clear closing the gap focus in how they administer it. And that would be a major change to the way this functions under federalism right now.
0: Yes, he said in his statement, the Commonwealth provides much of the funding, while the states and territories control many of the systems through which it is spent. What can you do if your state chooses to spend it on detention over education? But his assumption is that policy coming out of Canberra is going to be more sensible, more thoughtful, more effective than policy coming out of state and territory capitals. But why is he certain of that?
1: I think what he pointed to was the duplication. He has always been raising concerns about the way Indigenous affairs is funded and whether or not it gets to the people who need it. And he's talking about the fact that at the moment, if you have federal levels of departmental and ministerial decision-making, which then flows down to state and territory levels, not only does it not necessarily go to the areas the Commonwealth may have really earmarked it for, but it also means there's another whole level of administration, of public service, of decision-making, of legislation that he's kind of put a question mark over, whether that's doing the best for the remote communities that, as he said, remain incredibly impoverished, that have, you know, very high rates of child and adult incarceration, child removal from communities, and the health impacts as well. So this is a pretty significant proposal from Noel Pearson, someone who has been very quiet since the failed referendum, to choose this moment to put forward a different path. And I guess it's now up to the federal government and to the states and territories to respond and for them to explain why what he sees as this duplication should be necessary going forward.
0: I know it's a bit early to see what those responses are going to be. And clearly the Commonwealth has the power to take over all of these areas. But the political brawls to remove them entirely from the supervision of Queensland and the Northern Territory, Western Australia, that'd be massive political brawls.
1: And I haven't gone through the kind of legal detail of this to understand whether it is actually possible for a Commonwealth to take over from states. I think it's a lot more potentially easy with the territory for the government to step in or to, change the way it administers the funding. But with the states, I'm not as clear on that. And I don't know how many of the different jurisdictions have yet put forward any response, because I have been kind of in the world of the announcement, not the reaction yet. But I think we haven't seen statements come out independently from other levels of government in response to what he said. And perhaps that speaks to the fact that, you know, once again, in this portfolio area, we're going to need to go back and demand these answers and demand responses. They're not necessarily just easily forthcoming from all these jurisdictions. And I think the other thing, David, is, you know, when it comes to things like policing, to jails, to education at a kind of state and territory level, it would be a massive overhaul of the way things are currently structured. And I think quite challenging to see realised.
0: Yes, it's not clear from his proposal whether he's in fact saying that police, education, etc., would go over to the Commonwealth. It's only Aboriginal affairs. But then what is the definition of that? Meanwhile, Anna, Noel Pearson is saying there should be one authority in the whole of the Commonwealth to deal with Aboriginal affairs. But at the same time, the Northern Land Council looks as though it may now be breaking up.
1: This is another interesting development, which at the same time, Noel Pearson in his address at Garma was backing, which is the idea that the northeast of Arnhem Land, which is very remote from Darwin, it has its own local, what's called Dilak Council, where the clan leaders from the area combine forces to make decisions for their communities. He's backed the idea that was put forward by local Gulmarch leader Jawa Yunupingu to see that region split away from the very powerful Northern Land Council, which is heavily involved under legislation in making decisions about, you know, industry, economy, new ventures, whether they be mining or otherwise. He's proposed that the northeast of Arnhem Land split away with what he's called the Dilak Land Council, which would be a major move because that area of northeast Arnhem Land and the previous leadership out there have been heavily involved in the Northern Land Council and in fact have at times run the Northern Land Council. But the argument Jawa Yunupingu made was that his elders, some of whom have passed on, really wanted to eventually see that autonomy and control from the local clan leaders. The challenge is those clans don't always see eye to eye. They don't always agree, and there are kind of long-standing and acrimonious grievances. So whether they can all come together to put forward a proposal which would have to be signed off by the Minister for Indigenous Australians, Mulindiri McCarthy, is something that is really yet to be clarified.
0: But, Anna, some of those clans immediately said, we don't want to have anything to do with this. And perhaps you should explain to listeners how enormous the Northern Land Council is.
1: It is a huge and powerful body which does, through a centralised decision-making process, make a lot of decisions about very significant proposals, whether they be for big industrial ventures, whether they be for making claims around title, handing land back to Indigenous communities. And they have been the body which has made the decisions for that area of Arnhem Land. And so this would be a major, I guess, cutting of ties.
0: For whose benefit?
1: But also,
0: this is a powerful land council.

0: It has shaped the conduct of Indigenous affairs across Australia. It's produced some of the great leaders of the Indigenous world. For whose benefit would it be to chop off the northeastern tip?
1: Well, let's remember that there are already separate land councils in the Northern Territory. So the Northern Land Council is, I think, by far the most powerful in the north particularly. There's also the Central Land Council in Central Australia. The Tiwi Islands have their own land council now as well, and there's also the Andaliyakwa Land Council too. So there are four separate land councils in the Northern Territory. But at the same time, you know, the argument from Jawa Yunupingu is that it was always the eventual intention of the leadership in Northeast Arnhem Land to make their own decisions and to potentially form this grouping. But as you say, Wanyibi Marika, who is the leader of the Ruatingu clan, which has just been handed back eventual ownership of Nhulunbuy, the nearest township there. He has immediately said that he felt ambushed by this in an interview with ABC and that it's not something that they want to entertain. So it's put the minister in a really challenging situation. She was at the Garma Festival. She was in the audience to hear this appeal for a separate land council. And then she now has the legislative power to decide whether or not that should go ahead. And quite clearly, at the moment, there isn't the agreement amongst the clan leaders for that to happen. And she will have to, as someone who grew up in Arnhem Land herself, try to decide what the best approach is from here. It does fold back, though, David, into the discussion around the failure of the voice referendum, because that referendum was designed to give Indigenous communities a voice to the federal government. Now, Jawa Yunupingu is saying, we want to have a different way of our voice being heard, and by our particular area of Australia having a clear voice just for our community.
0: It just sounds like a power play, doesn't it, Anna?
1: I think it will be read in different ways. I think we have, you know, 13 clans form the Dilap Council. We're yet to hear from all of them. And my experience in Indigenous affairs is some of these groups will take quite some time to deliberate over their responses. But the early signs suggest that this is not something which has been sewn together and agreed upon in advance. It's sort of been announced from the podium, and people are not A, quite sure of what it'll mean, and B, quite sure of whether or not they want anything to do with it.
0: On ABC Radio National, this is Late Night Live. I'm Ted Marr, and I'm talking to Anna Henderson, who has been to Garma, and we're talking about Garma. Now, in the aftermath of the death of Kumanjayi Little Baby, the Northern Territory has made some fundamental changes to child protection legislation, quickly went through Parliament a fortnight ago, and huge controversy around it. Anna, what are the changed principles?
1: It is quite complex, but I think when you sort of distill it to its essence, there has been a long-held principle in the Northern Territory in the wake of the Stolen Generations experience and trying to deal with the realities of remote community life and kinship and culture, to try and ensure that children are returned to relatives, their community and their lands in a case where they are removed from their parents or other members of the community who may be sort of under their care. But the country Liberal government has for a long time been saying that they potentially wanted to look at changing that principle, and they went into Parliament and did that recently. The controversy has been whether or not, the argument from Leah Finocchiaro, the Chief Minister, is that we have to put the rights of the children first and the rights of the family and broader community second. But it has raised these questions and concerns about whether or not this could lead to another, Stolen Generations outcome and what it means for children being potentially removed from their families and communities. There's quite strong concern raised throughout, I think, Indigenous leadership out at Garma about that. But at the same time, the Country Liberal Party Chief Minister showed up. She spoke at Garma, and she, in a press conference afterwards, really defended her approach. She seems very sure that she's going to continue on this path and that she has the

0: backing of various groups, including the police association, to have this legal change put into effect. But it has caused a lot of concern because, as Noel Pearson said as well, there is a great deal of concern about children being removed from their families, and it remains a great source of pain and trauma in remote areas of really all of Australia in Indigenous communities.
1: I mean, Pearson quotes in the speech he gave at Garma that one in two children that are now being held in, you know, sort of out of family care is Indigenous. One in two across Australia.
0: I think
1: Australia.
0: That was in Queensland.
1: Oh, was that in Queensland? Yeah.
0: But it is a broader issue, and it's something which is, as I said, very painful. And we have gone through processes over many years of, you know, the recognition of the pain caused, apology for the pain caused by government policy, compensation processes. And so I think that has really caused some of the...
1: And inquiry
0: the
1: after
0: great
1: inquiry. But... The Northern Territory government is saying the safety of the child is paramount. Mm-hmm. Whether the child can be held or whether the child can be moved to a culturally sensitive, culturally appropriate community or family is secondary. You have to save the child first. And, of course, with Kumanjayi Little Baby, there were, what is it, six notifications that this child needed protection and nothing was done.
0: I think we need to separate the two issues out in a way, because while one did impact on policy for another, the country Liberal Party was already very much keen to see change to this policy, and it is a broader issue for them. But as well, as I said, the Chief Minister showed absolutely no sign of taking on those concerns or having further consultation around these laws. She has decided to make this deliberate move, and she says she will stand by it. She doesn't have an interest in revisiting that legislation at the moment.
1: And clearly doesn't see a danger that this is going to lead to a wholesale stolen generation situation up there.
0: Well, her argument... And the argument she put at Garma Festival in the conversation that I had with her was that she just doesn't see that as the priority for her in this legislation, and her government's approach is to remove children from harm and to ensure they're not going back to harm. And this is going to be a continuing debate in the territory for years to come. I don't think it's going to be solved in one day, but she's standing firm.
1: Now... grab your bag, you've got to head to a plane, I know, and you're flying back to the infinitely simpler world of Canberra, from where we will speak to you next week. Anna, thanks. Anna Henderson, Chief Political Correspondent of SBS. Coming up, any hope for reunion on Cyprus?

0: For 50 years, Cyprus has been divided. The north, the pointy end of the island, is a republic of Turks, recognised only by Turkey. The rest of the island, barring a couple of British military bases, is a republic of Greeks, recognised by most of the world. Attempts to reunify the island have failed again and again, the last time nearly 10 years ago. Visiting Cyprus last week, the UN Secretary Antonio Guterres pushed for talks to resume. If Cyprus has no solution for its problems, he said, it becomes much more vulnerable to the risks that we are now witnessing in a region that is largely in flames. The issues keeping the Turkish and Greek communities apart are complex. To unpack them, I'm joined by Dr. Errol Kaymark, Professor of Political Science and International Relations at the Eastern Mediterranean University in Cyprus. He joins me from Famagusta in the Turkish north. Dr. Kaymark will chair an upcoming civic assembly that will allow Cypriots on both sides of the line to have their say on reunification. Errol, welcome to Late Night Live.
1: Thank you for having me.
0: Errol, who wants reunification? Do the Turkish Cypriots want it? Do the Greek Cypriots want it? Does Turkey want it? Does Turkey want it? Does Greece want it? Who actually wants it?
1: Well, isn't that a rhetorical question? Because despite the fact that the United Nations Secretary General makes these pleas that you've just relayed here, the sides themselves do not reconcile. So there is a big question mark as to who wants the settlements in Cyprus.

0: that is both locally and regionally, if not geopolitically. But I should say, as a matter of fact, the Turkish Cypriots have been demonstratively more keen on a settlement over time. So, for instance, in 2004, there was a crucial referendum on reunification just prior to European Union accession. And at that time, in 2004, the Turkish Cypriots had said yes to the referendum to the tune of 65%, whereas the Greek Cypriots lamentably rejected that same plan by something like 75%. So there is a asymmetry, if you will. There's one side that's in the European Union, which apparently has a lot to lose from a settlement, and the other side, which has something to gain from a settlement. But it's more complex than that.
1: Oh, indeed.
0: Because, as you've mentioned, the Republic of Turkey, formerly known as Turkey, also wants to join the European Union, or, at the very least, does not want to leave Cyprus empty-handed for its own reasons. So, as you can imagine, this means that there's not just the local sides in Cyprus, but also many other actors, including the aforementioned European Union, with their interest involved.
1: There aren't many Cypriots, are there? It's less than 1.5 million people.
0: Yeah, and I think half of them are in Australia. That's a bit of a joke, but it is true that Cypriots over time have emigrated from this island, principally to United Kingdom, but also to your own Australia. And at present, yes, it's a relatively small population, but it's really important geopolitically. You may have noticed that in recent months, Cyprus has come to the fore because of the strategic bases on the island. The war in Iran has led to speculation about how those bases will be utilized and by whom, and whether even they are a target. In fact, you may recall that back in March, there were a couple drones that actually struck the island. So Cyprus punches above its weight, so to speak, geopolitically.
1: And always has, which presumably is why there are those British bases on the island.
0: Indeed. Of course, you may argue that the British bases are a bit of a residue of the British Empire. Nevertheless, Britain held on to them throughout the Cold War, and despite the fact that the Republic of Cyprus was established. So I don't know if your listeners know, but the Republic of Cyprus is unique in that when it was established, it was not established through an act of self-determination, but a brokered deal. So the colonial power of Britain effectively handed over local rule to the Cypriots, that is the Greek Cypriots and Turkish Cypriots, but on its own terms, along with the interests of Greece and Turkey. So the three of them constituted guarantor powers to guarantee the Republic of Cyprus's constitutional order. I should just point out that that constitutional order only lasted for 3 years, and fighting broke out in the end of 1963. And ever since then, Cyprus has been politically divided. And since 1974, territorially divided.
1: Let's just concentrate on the British bases for a moment, because as I understand it, one of the outstanding issues between Turkish Cypriots and Greek Cypriots is the use of the British bases for conflict in the Middle East.
0: Well, this is true, primarily because the British bases were not used previously for these purposes. But in recent months, and indeed the last few years, because of hostilities in the Middle East, not only related to Iran, but also another proxy war in Yemen, there have been a lot of efforts to utilize the British bases because of the logistic issues involved. And as a consequence of this, it's been brought to the attention of the Cypriots who live here on the island that it is outside of their scope of authority. So the government of the Greek Cypriot side, the Republic of Cyprus, the internationally recognized side, does not have the ability to exercise any oversight over the operations of the British bases. And similarly, the Turkish Cypriot side increasingly had its reservations about the existence of these bases. And because Britain seems to be less dedicated to these bases, there's increasing question as to who will wrest control in the future. Will it be the Americans by leasing it from Cyprus one way or the other? Will it be the Israelis themselves, because for them it's more an existential crisis given the regional dynamics? Will it be the French, because increasingly they have an interest in exercising their own geopolitical ambitions in the Eastern Mediterranean? And of course, Turkey is in the north, watching all of this very carefully. So you can imagine that there's a lot of question marks about the British bases going forward, not only in terms of whether they should exist or not, but what will happen going forward.
1: Have the British actually given any indication that they might give those bases up?
0: Well, they have in the following sense. Through the negotiations in Cyprus, there have been lots of questions about overturning the Treaty of Guarantee. I mentioned a few moments ago that there were three guarantor powers to the original Republic of Cyprus. But that is the constitutional issue. In addition, there's the Treaty of Alliance, which is also related to the military installments on the islands. You could imagine a scenario where Britain reneges on all of this and turns over all of these assets, these bases, to NATO or allies as such. But for that to happen, Cyprus itself would have to join NATO. Now, the Greek Cypriot side, in the context of these current ongoing negotiations, has indicated its interest in moving in such a direction. However, as you may also know, Turkey remains a member of NATO, and it has a veto on whether the island of Cyprus joins NATO or not. In the same way that Cyprus, the Republic of Cyprus, that the Greek Cypriot side, has a veto over EU accession, to which Turkey is a candidate member. So as you can see, there's this big problem going forward beyond British interests.
1: This is ABC Radio National, Late Night Live. I'm David Marr, and I'm talking to Dr. Errol Kamak about the situation in Cyprus and fresh

The Turkish Cypriots, for their part, want political equality. Nowadays, we go beyond that and we ask for something like sovereign equality. But what political equality basically means is that Turkish Cypriots would have a say in effectively all strategic decisions related to Cyprus going forward. And for Greek Cypriots, being the majority, this is always a bitter pill to swallow. The Greek Cypriots, for their part, they want to see the back of Turkey. They want to see the Turkish military leave the island, or at the very least, they want to see the annulment of the Treaty of Guarantee. So in 2017, at the Crans-Montana summit held in Switzerland, those two elements failed to make a handshake. So the Turkish Cypriots were holding out for commitments for political equality, including rotational presidency, which means that we would have one term a Greek Cypriot, one term a Turkish Cypriot, or some variation of that.

0: all the sides of the table, in particular the Greek Cypriot side. And so the then Greek Cypriot leader, Mr. Anastasiadis, decided that he would no longer pursue a settlement on that basis. And in fact, he confided with the Turkish foreign minister, Nazım Çavuşoğlu, at the time, that he was interested in something different, that perhaps instead of a federation based on the rotating presidency, we could have something looser than that. And ever since then, Turkey also pivoted away from a federation and has been insisting on a two-state settlement. So 2017 was an important turning point in the negotiations.
1: Is one of the problems about the Turkish side calling for equality in some form that they are a minority? They're, what, only about 20% of the population?
0: This is true.

0: do we emphasize the demographics? And so in a federal system, we would have a an upper legislative body, say a Senate, and a lower representative body. And of course, there's always tension between the representation of states on the one hand versus the representation of peoples and individuals on the other hand. And so this is why when we talk about the Cyprus problem, we often invoke cases like Belgium or Switzerland, yes, or other relevant cases from which we can glean a model for application. I think the Turkish side basically has pivoted and said that this won't work. And the Greek Cypriots themselves are the ones who don't actually want it, because the equality side, as I put earlier, is a bitter pill to swallow.
1: Is there also outstanding between these two sides questions of property and questions also of justice that goes back to the violence of the division of the island?
0: Yes, I would say that property is a huge issue. As you can imagine, for the past 50 years, the island has been divided, and Turkish Cypriots have redistributed what were formerly Greek Cypriot properties. Now, of course, the Greek Cypriots didn't sit back and take this. They applied to the European Court of Human Rights, and the European Court of Human Rights, in turn, has jurisdiction over the fate of these properties in the north. So if there is ever a reason for a settlement, it would be about how to deal with all these outstanding property cases.

0: of properties, irrespective of how that fits within the schema of the human rights regime. Even if we went that route, there would still be outstanding debt on the Turkish side towards the Greek Cypriots. So reunification also entailed a number of territorial adjustments to accommodate a number of these issues. And that's the bitter pill for the Turkish side, because they've grown accustomed to the property regime in the north. And this is a big, big problem going forward, because even if we go the route of compensation, we're talking about billions and billions of euros in compensation.
1: Mm. And life on the island at the moment, can you move between the Turkish and the Greek sides? Is it an island where everyone can actually move around?
0: Well, I wouldn't say everyone. If you are a European citizen, an EU citizen, you can freely. In 2004, the European Union passed a regulation called the Green Line Regulation. And according to the Green Line Regulation, individuals, as well as products, can cross freely, subject to controls, of course. So there is technically something like a border. From the Turkish Cypriot standpoint, it is a border, but from the Greek Cypriot standpoint, it's just an administrative line to control for customs. And that's pretty much what it is. However, things could get more complicated in the near future. I don't know if your listeners are aware of this, but the Republic of Cyprus has applied to join the Schengen zone. So the Schengen zone inevitably would mean a harder border. So the question to which it would displace the Green Line regulation is an open question. I should also point out, however, that if you are not an EU citizen or possess a Schengen visa, you may or may not be able to cross the Green Line. So this means that people who have come from Turkey and who have settled in northern Cyprus may not, generally speaking, cross into the south.
1: Mm. In October last year,

0: Greek Cypriots versus the Turkish Cypriots in aggregate. But of course, there's a lot more detail than that. Turkish Cypriots are internally divided. Some still hold out for federation and thus a form of reunification. And others have given up on that and want to go with Turkey. And if Turkey does not join the European Union, nor will they join the European Union. You may think of it like that. So the question becomes, what does the election of Tufan Erhurman mean for Cyprus? Mr. Erhurman won the presidential election in October of last year, and he remains committed to a settlement in Cyprus under UN auspices. And what that means generally is a form of federation. Now, he doesn't say that he's pursuing a federation. He says he's pursuing political equality plus whatever convergences the sides have agreed to over the years. Of course, convergences, to the extent that they mean a bizonal, bicommunal federation, means federation. So Mr. Erhurman remains in favor of a federation given that, and the Greek Cypriot side also remains in favor of the BBF, the Bizonal Bicommunal Federation, where we left off at the failed Crans-Montana summit of 2017. And this is what has inspired the United Nations Secretary General to come all the way to Cyprus. So there had not been a Secretary General visit to the island since 2010. So that had been 16 years abeyance. And he came last week trying to broker a deal, but he failed to do so.
1: You will be chairing the Civic Assembly. When's this going to happen, and what hopes do you have for it?
0: Well, here's a really interesting thing. This is the first time anyone has heard of it publicly, even in Cyprus. What I should tell you is that the sides, the leaders, have agreed to establishing a consultative body that is to democratize the peace process. And the consultative body will be comprised of a steering committee plus a civic assembly. So the civic assembly would basically be randomly selected citizenry who rotate on a four-month basis. Those are the terms of reference that have come up with between the leaders. And hopefully this will be implemented in the near future, despite the setback of the Secretary General's mission that I mentioned a moment ago. So at the present time, it's not operative. We've just set up a consultative body steering committee, but we haven't actually implemented. As you can imagine, it's very difficult to implement civic assemblies.
1: Indeed.
0: This sort of participatory deliberative democracy requires institutional setup. And indeed, as you can imagine, it would also require bilingual simultaneous translation and resources to get it off the ground. So it's not as easy as saying you want to do it. You have to implement it as well.
1: Errol, thank you so much for joining us on Late Night Live to discuss the intricacies of the situation on Cyprus.
0: Well, thank you for having me, and I hope I haven't made it more complicated than it already is.
1: It is a densely complex issue. So, look, thanks for joining us on the show. I've been talking to Dr. Errol Kaymark, Professor of Political Science and International Relations at the Eastern Mediterranean University on Cyprus, and he joined us from Famagusta. This is Late Night Live. Coming up, an anthem to butterfly collecting.

You live and learn. Winston Churchill, it turns out, was a butterfly collector. And what more innocent enthusiasm could there be than collecting butterflies? No guns, no blood, just a net, a pin, and eternity in a glass case. But, and you could hear the but coming, but times have changed. In a beautiful essay published the other day in the Los Angeles Review of Books, the Danish scholar Emil Letbiter wrote that with butterfly numbers steadily decreasing all over the world since the 1960s, butterfly enthusiasts have been encouraged to photograph rather than kill, and legislation against collecting has been put in place

0: in several countries. Chase butterflies and you can end up in prison. Emil joins me now from Copenhagen. Emil, welcome.
1: Thanks for having me, David.
0: Now, Emil, are men and women with nets running through the grass, scooping up a few butterflies, really a threat to the species?
1: No, and I don't know any serious person who would claim so. I think that this turn away from collecting and towards photography, it's more because since butterfly populations have been decreasing, killing them has come to seem in bad taste. So it's much more about that. It sort of feels wrong to kill butterflies now that we know that there isn't this abundance that we're seeing all over. But of course, the real threat to butterflies is just habitat destruction.
0: And so you write that the question of collecting is a moral one more than anything else. It's a moral gesture not to net a butterfly.
1: Exactly. This idea has also been peddled a lot in the literature. I don't know if you know this book by John Fownes, The Collector. This is sort of the central work of hating collectors, because you meet this sort of serial killer or serialer. He kidnaps a woman and he also collects butterflies. So it's become sort of framed as this sinister thing that it's a thing that a lot of people used to do. Only in, you know, my parents' generation, they certainly, both my parents collected beetles and butterflies and all that sort of stuff.
0: Now, your essay is called The Last of the Great Butterfly Collectors, and it is a sort of anthem to this man in Kenya, Steve Collins. Tell us about Steve Collins.
1: Well, I mean, Steve Collins is set in the nicest way possible. He is a bit of a holdover from the British Empire. So you arrive at this house, which is just, it's in a suburb of Nairobi, but you feel like you're in the middle of the forest because it's just so lush and there are birds all around and butterflies fluttering around. And then you meet this man and his house is lined with books, sort of the type of How to Talk Correctly or Palgrave's Golden Treasury of the greatest English lyrical songs and poems and that sort of stuff. And he has the King's English, doesn't he? He's very funny. So when we were walking around on his estate, I was almost about to step on a column of marching siafu or safari ants. And of course, he just very dryly remarked, better not step in that, because if you do so, you probably have to remove your trousers. And that might be terribly embarrassing for the rest of us.
0: So here's a man born in Kenya and sort of living this British Kenyan life still in the 2020s and collecting butterflies. Is this something that he's done all his life?
1: It is. So, I mean, he grew up, as you said, he grew up in Kenya and the interest was sparked because his parents went on holiday to the Belgian Congo to see the pygmies. It turns out they saw a lot more butterflies and they came back and were completely enamored with butterflies. And then they passed on this interest to their children. And Steve or Collins, he told me that his first butterfly, his first really beautiful butterfly he caught, was confiscated by his headmaster.
0: Why?
1: And Steve has been thinking about this ever since.
0: Making up for this childhood trauma.
1: Exactly. But now he has, I mean, he has the largest, just by numbers, the largest private butterfly collection in the history of the world, over 4 million specimens. So I think he's made up for that, but he told me that he still thinks about it. And he can still remember it exactly how it looks.
0: And where are these 4 million butterflies? They can't be in his house.
1: No, so he has what looks like a bungalow or a barn on his away from his house. And you open up the doors and you just step into this room that feels like a huge library because it's just shelves and shelves. And you pull out a case of butterflies and maybe you're looking at 50 or something like that. So something like that for each case. And that amounts to 4.25 million, if I remember correctly.
0: Collins has 4 million or so specimens in his collection, but is there still one that he's after?
1: I've asked him this, and he was reluctant.

0: reluctant to answer, but he estimates that his collection is about represents 95% of the butterflies in the Afrotropics. So there are some butterfly collections that are more complete. So there's a guy in Paris who now died is now dead, but he had a few species, a few specimens that Collins didn't have, and he was a bit of a shady character. So I think some of those have been nagging him, but he's also discovering new species all the time. I mean, every time I write to him for, to get some quotes sorted or anything like that, he's like, oh, I'm on safari in Angola and I'll get back to you in a few weeks. And I get back in a few weeks and I, how was your trip to Angola? And he says, well, I mean, it was a very, very dry, wet season, but we managed to discover one new species unknown to science. So that's pretty good.
1: So the journey was worthwhile.
0: Yeah, exactly. But so I think, I mean, he's, he, there are some collectors who are sort of a little mad in their pursuit of something, a little, Captain Ahab like, but, Steve Collins is a very zen guy. I think that he's always on the lookout for new stuff, but he's not that sort of a hunter in the same way. He rather lets stuff come to him.
1: Do butterflies last in glass cases?
0: Well, they do, but they have to be constantly maintained. So, I mean, there's one employee at the butterfly collection who spends most of his time, 75% of his time is spent on, well, using insect deterrent on the butterfly cases, because of course you're in the tropics. So that's just, I mean, it's full of, paradoxically, all these insects that are just everywhere are also a huge threat to the specimens.
1: So he's peppering them with DDT and things to keep lice okay.
0: Exactly.
1: And you came to him because he's a celebrated figure in the butterfly collecting world. Is that right?
0: Yeah, so I'm writing a book on collecting. I was actually talking to another butterfly collector who was unwilling to actually give an interview because he felt ashamed about having been a butterfly collector. And then I saw an article in the Wall Street Journal about this butterfly collector in Kenya who is looking for someone to take over his collection because it's so unique and so precious. And well, the Kenyan government doesn't have the resources to keep it, so he's looking for someone to take it over. And then I just emailed him at his institute and came down and stayed with him for 2 weeks.
1: On ABC Radio National, this is Late Night Live. I'm David Marr, and I'm talking to the scholar Emil Leadbeater about butterfly collecting. But that's only one chapter of what is his work at the moment, which is to write about collecting. Now, Emil, I want you to be able to tell us, why do people collect?
0: I think the main there are so many ways of approaching that question. I mean, psychologists have been trying to answer that in so many ways. But I think that when you really boil it down, at least to me, it is a way of expressing a profound love for the world. Because within each thing that you collect, there's of course a world unto itself. But by choosing to collect something, what you're saying is, this world is worthy of my love, and I am willing to dedicate my life to this small section of it. I mean, it's as simple as if you love someone, you hold them tight, and if you love something, you pick it up or you catch it in your net.
1: What if you love Napoleon?
0: Yeah, I mean, I have a whole chapter on collecting famous people, which focuses on, well, everything from Christian relics to, I mean, I tell my own personal story of, I have a pair of sunglasses that allegedly belong to John Lennon. And of course, I also meet with a collector who collects everything that has to do with Napoleon. So he has miniature figures of Napoleon and busts of Napoleon and paintings of Napoleon and, of course, of his extended family. And of course, so however many Napoleon hats, and he also gets this town in China where they're really good at reproducing oil paintings. They just do copies of famous paintings. So he just ordered a bunch of paintings of the Bonaparte family
1: And
0: from this town in China.
1: Napoleon crossing the Alps, of course, you would have
0: Yeah,
1: to have.
0: Napoleon crossed.

0: Yep.
1: Have you looked at the difficult issue of politicians who admire Napoleon? They don't, on the whole, turn out well.
0: No, they don't. And Napoleon was that kind of person himself. I mean, he liked to compare himself to Caesar, but he really didn't like when other people did it.
1: Well, Caesar sort of ended quite badly. Yes. But now look, for you, you're collecting information, you're collecting wonderful stories. Has it made you want to have a case of butterflies on the wall?
0: I'll have to admit that when I came back from Kenya, I actually did a few days in Paris. And as it happens, in Paris, there's this wonderful shop called Dérol, where you can buy butterflies. And you can just pull out a shelf and then you can pick the butterfly that you want and they'll arrange it for you and everything. So I actually bought two butterflies on my way home. So I actually already have two.
1: What about this little-known aspect of Winston Churchill that he collected butterflies? Did he really sort of run through the grass with a butterfly net?
0: He did. And, I mean, Winston Churchill is a bit unique in the history of butterfly collectors because usually butterfly collectors who are politicians fail spectacularly.
1: Ah, so now that is an interesting correlation, yes.
0: There's this text by Miriam Rothschild, who was the niece of a great butterfly collector himself, Walter Rothschild. And she remarks that, I can't quite remember the names of everyone, but there was this one butterfly collector, or maybe he collected snails, but he was the cause of why the Brits couldn't use the Irish ports during World War II. And there's this line that just goes through all these politicians or civil servants who collected, they just failed spectacularly because they were dithering away their time looking at butterflies or snails or whatever, or seashells. And as she said, I mean, if you're spending so much of your time looking at the trees, what happens to the forest? Winston Churchill is unique in the history of butterfly collectors who were also politicians because he got things done.
1: Yeah, he got one or two things done.
0: Yeah, okay.
1: Emil, thanks for joining us on the show.
0: Thanks for having me.
1: I've been talking to the Danish scholar Emil Letbiter about an essay of his, most beautiful essay in the Los Angeles Review of Books about butterfly collecting. And that's the show. On our next, Ian Dunt takes us to Clacton-on-Sea, a sad little holiday town a couple of hours up the road from London, where the most ridiculous by-election in British history is being fought between Nigel Farage and a man in a garbage bin, and Count Binface is in with a chance. Not so the cats of Kangaroo Island. They are all to go, not just the ferals, but household tabbies too. Why? To give bandicoots, penguins and echidnas a fighting chance. That's next.

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1: They're the kind of books gathering dust in your garage, the how-to manuals and the travel guides. But are they now being eaten by AI? We'll go behind the alarmist headlines on the use and destruction of rare and out-of-print books for large language model learning.
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2: Hi, Damien Carrick here. Do join me for the Law Report coming up right after PM. How should the law respond to cults and to groups that coerce and control their members? The Victorian Parliament has published a groundbreaking inquiry into the recruitment methods and the impacts of cults and other organised fringe groups. Among its recommendations are world-first laws to criminalise group-based coercive control behaviours. Find out more on the Law Report right after PM.
3: So

0: ABC News with Satyam Weinstein. The wagering industry has hit back at claims that it offered drugs and escorts as inducements to problem gamblers. Here's political reporter Jack Mackay.
1: Former NRL player Luke Bateman yesterday told a Senate inquiry examining Labor's gambling reforms that an employee working for one company offered him drugs. Anti-gambling advocate Tim Costello also raised separate allegations of Sportsbet and TAB offering escorts and drugs to a man with a gambling addiction. Appearing before the inquiry today, responsible Wagering Australia's Kai Kentwell says the industry refutes the claims.
2: If these claims are true, we strongly recommend complaints are levelled with the individual operators as well as law enforcement and regulators.
1: Sportsbet and Tabcorp say they have zero tolerance for the alleged behaviour.
0: Agriculture Minister Julie Collins says there's now been 102 confirmed cases of bird flu in Australia. 81 of those are in South Australia, along with 8 in Victoria, 10 in WA and 1 in Queensland and 2 in New South Wales. The increase follows testing of samples related to a mass mortality and event on an island called Bowden Rocks off the coast of South Australia, which was detected on Friday. Ms. Collins says the new cases are linked to that event.
3: So we're working very closely with our state and territory governments in terms of making sure that we continue to monitor and to make sure that we're on top of the locations.
0: The federal government says significant wildlife losses are expected as bird flu spreads. The defence team for Alan Jones has accused a complainant of reading news articles referencing indecent assault allegations against the veteran broadcaster before coming forward to police. Here's Ethan Ricks.
4: Alan Jones has pleaded not guilty to 20 counts of indecent assault and 2 counts of sexual touching relating to 6 complainants. One alleged victim, known as Complainant Jay, told the trial Mr. Jones kissed him on the mouth and touched his genitals on multiple occasions at the broadcaster's 2 properties. Defence barrister for Mr. Jones, Gabrielle Bashir, SC, suggested the complainant had read a Sydney Morning Herald article detailing accusations against Mr. Jones before reporting his story to police. Complainant Jay denied ever reading any article, claiming that he had only done research about accusations following news of his arrest in 2024. He accepted he had heard about similar allegations to his, but denied knowing about the specifics of the articles.
0: The new Chief of the Defence Force says he's going to focus on making sure taxpayer dollars are spent effectively and efficiently. Admiral Mark Hammett has begun work as Australia's top military commander after being announced as the new CDF earlier this year. Successive governments and the Defence Department have faced accusations of waste and delays in major military procurements. Admiral Hammett says there's an urgent need to make the ADF more capable as quickly as possible.
5: Got to optimise the use of every cent, every second and every person to maximise the lethality and warfighting potential of the Australian Defence Force while also enhancing the wellbeing and resilience of our people. Ultimately, that is the duty that we are charged with.
0: There's been conflicting signals from the United States and Iran over the status of talks to end their 5-month war, Tweong Fitzpatrick reports.
6: US President Donald Trump says the talks were underway, warning of a last chance for Tehran to sign a good deal, but Iran denied that negotiations were being held or planned. Mr. Trump told reporters talks are going on right now at an Oval Office event when asked about the state of negotiations, adding that the sides were talking at the request of Iran, Saudi Arabia, the United Arab Emirates and Qatar, among others. Earlier on Monday, the Iranian Foreign Ministry said no negotiations with the United States were taking place and no meetings were scheduled, adding that the only discussions currently occurring are with Oman over management of the Strait of Hormuz.
0: South Korea's president is urging authorities to step up support for people affected by a record heat wave in the country that's left at least 16 people dead. The southeastern inland city of Yangshan has recorded temperatures of 42.5 degrees on Sunday, the country's highest temperature in 122 years of weather observations. Authorities also issued its first ever heat wave warning for parts of Seoul yesterday, extending this to all of the capital today. The South Korean president is calling on officials to take necessary measures to protect people's lives. You're up to date with ABC News.
7: Good evening and welcome to PM. I'm Samantha Donovan, coming to you from the lands of the Wurundjeri people of the Kulin Nation in Melbourne. Tonight, the gambling industry hits back at claims it offers drugs and sex workers to betting addicts.

0: Also, the Royal Commission on Anti-Semitism hears how pro-Palestine rallies have affected the Jewish community. And a website selling Neil LaSalle merchandise is taken down.
1: It is misleading, and it's something that is done in very, very poor faith around moments where we've seen this with major bushfire events or flooding events where people will prey on that to make a quick buck.
0: We start this evening with the Senate inquiry into the government's draft laws on gambling ads and online betting. Gambling industry representatives have today rejected suggestions that problem gamblers have been offered inducements such as drugs and escort services to lure them into wagering more. The betting companies say that any illegal activity should be reported. Rachel Mealy filed this story.
2: And away they go in the rivalry relay over the 400 metres. And it's Terrain Mortlake showing out, loving the wet conditions at the moment.
3: It sounds like a horse race, but instead it's kids in a running race and they're competing to win money for their sporting clubs.
4: Well done. That was a huge effort. Did you enjoy that?
5: Yeah, it was all right.
4: It was good fun. They bullied you a little bit there, didn't they? They were a bit bigger and a bit older.
5: Yeah, they were.
4: But you had a bit of fun?
5: Yes.
3: The children wear bibs emblazoned with the logo of betting company Bet365. At today's Senate inquiry, Independent Senator David Pocock put this question to Kai Cantwell from the gambling industry lobby group Responsible Wagering Australia.
6: Then you can answer, is it responsible for Bet365, one of your members, to be dressing children up in their branding to market gambling as part of a promotion?
3: Senator Pocock says he found the footage of the running race deeply problematic.
7: I'm not going to shy away from the fact that you've presented me with pictures of children wearing gambling products. I think that is something that I can absolutely take away and raise with my members and address moving forward.
6: And so is this an example of the so-called responsible wagering industry that you talked about in your opening statement?
7: I think, as I said in my earlier answer, Senator, has the industry always got things right? No. We're presented with cases where we may have got things wrong. We're quick to act.
3: And after yesterday's explosive claims, today, Sportsbet took its chance to give its version of events. Jules Norton-Selzer is the company's Director of Corporate Affairs.
8: But I also want to make it very clear that we have zero evidence of the allegations made by Reverend Costello yesterday.
3: Anti-gambling advocate Tim Costello and former NRL player Luke Bateman told yesterday's inquiry that problem gamblers have been supplied with cocaine, sex workers and alcohol to keep them betting. Jules Norton-Selzer says Sportsbet has no tolerance for behaviour of that kind.
8: We have no tolerance for that kind of deplorable conduct, and no information has been provided to us beyond what was referenced yesterday, and we would gladly investigate it.
3: Betting agency Tabcorp was next. Its head of government affairs is Julian Wheeling.
9: These claims do not in any way form part of Tabcorp's customer offering, and Tabcorp has zero tolerance for this behaviour.
3: The government's gambling reforms, which the Senate inquiry is looking into, include restricting the times gambling ads can be aired on TV and radio to limit children's exposure to them. The legislation would do nothing to crack down on inducements offered to gamblers. Green Senator Sarah Hanson-Young says the 2 days of evidence at the inquiry have only exposed more problems.
10: The more you look at this, the worse it gets. This piece of legislation is riddled with holes and loopholes and errors.
3: Representatives of the Department of Sport and the Arts were called before the inquiry and were asked about the origin of the legislation. Senator Hanson-Young says not enough research was done before the bill was drawn up.
10: The department just now wasn't even able to tell us what advice this legislation is based on, what evidence they've used to formulate this law, and we continue to hear from the various stakeholders that it just won't work.
3: She's calling on the government to go back to the drawing board.
10: The government needs to read the room. Australians aren't happy, the parliament's not happy, and the experts are saying this whole thing is a farce.
0: Greens Senator Sarah Hanson-Young, that report from Rachel Mealy. Well, as that Senate inquiry into the federal government's proposed gambling law changes continues, the corporate watchdog is warning Australians about a newer form of wagering that's increasing in popularity here. The Australian Securities and Investments Commission, ASIC, cautions betting on prediction markets is highly risky because the offshore platforms offering the service are illegal here. Prediction markets allow users to place money on yes or no questions on a wide range of topics. Reporter Miles Hobrook-Walk is here to tell us more. Miles, what sort of questions are people betting on?
11: Well, frankly, Sam, they become very absurd, but every question on a prediction market always asks a user to wager on yes or no. And they can be from the quite mundane things such as the oil price, several other kind of similar to futures markets on financial products that people can trade in already. But as I say, they can get very absurd too, from things as fanciful as, is the Earth flat and will NASA declare the Earth to be flat by the end of 2026, let's say, yes or no. People have the chance to wager in on those kind of questions. But there also are some that are quite morbid, frankly. There is one prediction market quite famous, valued at more than $20 billion, called Polymarket. They offer several markets on conflicts, including the Ukraine-Russia war, several conflicts in the Middle East, even whether or not pandemics will be declared across the globe by the end of this year. And with all of this in mind, it brings in not just two questions, really, which is the first one, which is this a fair playing field, which ASIC has raised concerns about, but also the morality of these prediction markets, given that some of these markets and some of these questions are so acutely tied to human suffering.
0: And what sort of money is involved, say, if someone bets correctly on one of those yes or no questions?
11: Well, it depends on how much they stake in any of these questions, right? But what we do know is that the sheer scale of trade on these prediction markets, particularly just two very big ones, Kalshi and Polymarket, they're the two biggest and have kind of this rivalry right now in the kind of global prediction market game. They're dealing in billions of dollars of trade US on a monthly basis. So it's just massive. Now, in terms of the way that people's own winnings are calculated, that's largely based off the probability of a yes or no. And what's unique about prediction markets, and here's how their proponents have argued it's different to gambling, is that there's no bookmaker. Instead of making a bet with a bookmaker where you would give money over to a corporate entity or an individual who would then provide you odds and they would exchange money for it, instead it's actually betting against other users. And so there's no bookmaker. So the money really is only in transaction fees and account fees and other kind of licensing deals that prediction markets basically take. So they don't actually take people's stake, and so as a result don't have to leverage as much as well.
0: And you mentioned a couple of the platforms, but who's behind them? Who's running them?
11: Well, some are far more opaque than others, but several of them are based overseas. Polymarket's ownership structure is quite dense and complicated. There's been some really interesting efforts to try and find out where their actual headquarters are in and around the Americas, because they're technically not based out of the US, whereas Kalshi is a US-run company. What's interesting is their associations to the White House, indeed through Donald Trump Jr., the US president's son. He has loose financial stakes in both of these two prediction markets. There's even been some efforts to see if the Trump family could organize some sort of prediction market of their own. It's worth, though, noting just how some of these companies have become so endemic into life. People who watched the FIFA World Cup very recently may have noticed on their screens in Australia ads for another prediction market company, a group called Predict Street. Now, they signed a so-called prediction partnership with FIFA. That meant that even though these companies are illegal in Australia, we couldn't avoid seeing advertisements pitch side at games. And we know this event was watched by millions of Australians, Sam.
0: Yeah, so some of the elements you're telling us about here are certainly sounding a bit dodgy. But what are ASIC's specific concerns about Australians using these platforms?
11: The heart of ASIC's concern is essentially that these products are marketed as a financial product, that they're not gambling. ASIC remains really largely unconvinced of this argument. It's worth reflecting on this statistic that the Wall Street Journal ran when they did a huge, dense analysis of Polymarket, and they found that 70% of Polymarket users are losing money when they engage in these operations. And as well, ASIC has these concerns about the kind of function of prediction markets, is that

0: the vast, vast majority of people who engage with them end up losing.
1: Reporter Miles Holbrook-Walk. At the Royal Commission on Anti-Semitism and Social Cohesion, a senior New South Wales police officer has given evidence that police couldn't stop a neo-Nazi rally from going ahead last year. The inquiry is examining the action of protesters and police at both that event and a protest at the Sydney Opera House in 2023. It's heard evidence that both rallies have had a profound impact on Australia's Jewish community. Reporter Victoria Pengilly has been following today's hearing in Sydney. Victoria, let's start with the neo-Nazi rally. The New South Wales Police Acting Deputy Commissioner Peter McKenna was questioned about how this was authorised. What did he tell the Royal Commission?
2: So, Sam, this was a protest that happened in November last year outside New South Wales Parliament, where 60 men dressed in black unfurled a banner reading "Abolish the Jewish Lobby," playing essentially into this anti-Semitic trope that Jewish people control the government. It was organised by White Australia, formerly known as the National Socialist Network, and it lasted around 8 minutes. There is strict protest law in New South Wales, meaning groups wishing to protest have to lodge what's called a Form 1 application notifying police of their intentions. Now, Acting Deputy Commissioner Peter McKenna was asked about this, and he said when police received that form, they sought internal legal advice and were advised at the time, because no offence had been committed by the White Australia group, it had to be allowed to go ahead. Now, he said after the demonstration happened, police then sought legal advice again, and one person was charged with publicly inciting racial hatred. But he admitted it took months to get lawyers to agree that it was, in fact, an offence. Now, the Acting Deputy Commissioner did concede that the Jewish community weren't notified of that protest ahead of time, despite being organised by neo-Nazis.
3: It was a human error. We have systems in place to do that sort of thing, and unfortunately on this occasion that did not occur. I understand why that would upset that Jewish community, and they have our deepest apologies for not informing them of that. But unfortunately, it was human error, and we've put systems in place since to make sure that doesn't happen again.
1: New South Wales Police Acting Deputy Commissioner Peter McKenna. And Victoria, not long after the outbreak of the war in Gaza, there was a very controversial rally at the Sydney Opera House. What did the Royal Commission hear about that today?
2: So we heard from one witness, David Ossip. He represented the New South Wales Jewish Board of Deputies. It's a conservative lobby group, and he was asked about this rally. It was organised by pro-Palestine protesters, as he said, 2 days after the October 7 attack in 2023 in Israel. And they organised it in response to a decision by the New South Wales government to light up the sails of the Opera House in blue and white in support of Israel. Now, organisers said at the time that decision was insensitive to Palestinians who've been subjected to the Israeli government's military action. They said that it was meant to be a peaceful rally, and it largely was a peaceful rally, but organisers admitted it was hijacked by a small minority of protesters who yelled offensive slurs, including "Where's the Jews?" Now, David Ossip said that that rally was appalling and that the Jewish community at the time were advised to stay away from the CBD and the Opera House so as to not inflame tensions, something he found offensive. And there was this testy moment under cross-examination, Sam, by counsel representing the Palestine Action Group, Dominic Toomey SC. David Ossip said he struggled to understand the motivation of protest organisers while attacks in Israel were still occurring. And this led into this back and forth about the timeline of the Hamas attacks and the Israeli government's response. And it was put to David Ossip by Dominic Toomey that the Israeli Defence Force started conducting airstrikes on the Gaza Strip on the evening of October 7. Here's a little of what we heard during the inquiry earlier.
4: I just have to make the point, this is a Royal Commission on Anti-Semitism. We're dealing with a protest where protesters shouted out, "F the Jews," and "We're the Jews," and "I'm going to kill them all." And I'm a bit confused as to why we're getting caught up in the minutiae of the timeline of a foreign military operation, even though I do reject the premise of your question as well.
5: Mr. Ossip, if the line of questioning falls outside matters that are properly before me,

0: I will rule the question inadmissible. I have not made that ruling.
1: Absolutely, Commissioner. I fully respect that.
2: David Ossip is President of the Jewish Board of Deputies. We also heard the voice there of the Royal Commissioner, Virginia Bell. Our reporter was Victoria Pengilly. This is PM. I'm Samantha Donovan. You can hear all our programs live or later on ABC Listen. It's the third most traded currency in the world, but the Japanese yen hit a 40-year low last month. In an effort to halt the slide and prop up the currency, the United States and Japan have undertaken a rare coordinated intervention, buying up yen on Friday, a move that hasn't occurred since 1998. Tanya Drindrinos reports.
3: A signal of friendship. That's how US President Donald Trump framed a joint intervention with Tokyo to bolster the yen.
4: We're very strong, very, very strong financially. They have a weakening yen, and they wanted a little bit of help. And we're always there for Japan. Japan's been very good to us, with the exception, of course, of Pearl Harbor.
3: As for what's in it for the US?
4: Financial benefit. Financial benefit. It's also good for the world economy. When we did with Argentina, I got criticized. We made $25 billion on that deal. On Venezuela, we make hundreds of billions of dollars. I make good deals.
3: It's unclear how much the U.S. spent, but a Reuters photograph of a notepad in front of U.S. Treasury Secretary Scott Bessent on Friday read, "To do, by Japanese yen, 5 to 10 bill." It's believed Japan may have spent as much as $36 billion U.S. dollars. Japan's finance minister is Satsuki Katayama.
5: Japan's Ministry of Finance is closely monitoring the situation and remains in close communication with the US Treasury Department. We will not hesitate to conduct further coordinated intervention if necessary.
3: It's a rare move, but it's not without precedent. The last joint intervention took place in 2011, but that action was taken to weaken the yen following the earthquake and tsunami that triggered the Fukushima disaster. It's the first time they've traded to boost the yen since 1998. Shiro Armstrong is a professor of economics and the director of the Japan-Australia Research Centre at the Australian National University.
6: The yen has been continuing to weaken from a number of factors. The interest rate in Japan is very low compared to the United States or Australia, so people are borrowing in yen, buying US dollars and weakening the yen. And there are fundamental factors with the Japanese economy where people just don't want to invest in Japan as much as they used to. So this trend is putting a lot of pressure on Japanese inflation. Japanese imports are very expensive as the yen weakens.
3: Professor Shiro Armstrong explains what the alternative might have looked like.
6: Japan could have done this alone, and it's betting against the market and it's pretty risky. What that would have done perhaps would be the Japanese would have to sell US treasuries to do that, and that would push up borrowing costs in the United States.
3: He says it'll be a matter of waiting to see how markets respond.
6: This joint coordinated intervention may stabilise markets and stop the yen from weakening further, or it might slow down the weakening. But it points to other factors, challenges of servicing government debt in Japan, in the United States. It is not common, as we've seen, to intervene like this for both the United States and Japan. So it points to growing financial and fiscal risks internationally, which points to more uncertainty and more volatility for the Australian economy in the medium term.
3: Independent economist Saul Leslake says the intervention will have an impact for Australians seeking to buy yen with Aussie dollars.
7: So far, the intervention has only pushed the yen up by about 4%. That's a significant move, but it's not a major one. Japan won't be quite as cheap a destination for the increasing number of Australian holidaymakers who visit Japan, and I don't think it has any material implications for Australia's trade with Japan.
3: Both Japan and the US have vowed there will be further intervention if necessary.
2: Tanya Dendrinos reporting. Tasmania's famous elephant seal Neil drew attention from around the world during his recent return to his birthplace, and for his fans, all kinds of merchandise are on offer. One retailer spruiking Tasmanian design pieces and promising donations to conservation groups is attracting unwanted media attention, though. Alexandra Humphreys filed this report.
8: He probably got me signs.
9: Get out of here now.
8: Police. versus Neil the Seal.
5: Neil the Seal, a one-ton southern elephant seal, is a regular visitor to Tasmania, and his antics have brought worldwide fame and adoration.
9: Neil the Seal has gone through two cruisers, they're just moving it now, bollards, electric fences, there's another cruiser down there.
5: His recent return trip to Malt has inspired local artists to create cards, stickers and T-shirts in his image. But one website offering Neil the Seal merchandise has sparked questions about whether it's misleading consumers. The website, called Neil the Seal Official, was selling stickers depicting Neil the Seal that it said were designed by a local Tasmanian artist. But a tool for detecting AI-generated images found the sticker had been made with artificial intelligence. A stuffed toy, T-shirt, mug and jumper for sale all had the same results.
10: Unfortunately, in the age of AI, consumers all are having to work harder to assess whether the product they're interested in is genuine.
5: Jeannie Patterson is a professor of law at the University of Melbourne, specialising in consumer protection and the regulation of AI.
10: Saying that the merchandise is designed locally is misleading if it's not designed locally, if it's designed overseas, or if it's designed by an AI. If you're marketing that this is, you know, I'm donating money to conservation groups and you're not, it's misleading. It's also morally repugnant.
5: The Neil the Seal official website advertised that a portion of each sale would go towards marine conservation groups and that it was building official partnerships with three organisations and a government department. Those organisations all said they'd had no contact with the company. One of them, the Marine Mammal Foundation, said it was concerned by the messaging. The website was altered and later taken down after the ABC asked questions about it. The website's owner said he hadn't intended to communicate that he had an official partnership with the organisations, but had planned to donate a percentage of profits if the website made money. Daniel Angus is a professor of digital communication and director of the Queensland University of Technology's Digital Media Research Centre.
11: It is misleading, and it's something that is done in very, very poor faith around, you know, moments where, you know, if we've seen this, for example, with, you know, major bushfire events or flooding events or things happening where people will prey on that to kind of make a quick buck. And that's really despicable, I think. Those genuine charities will have a harder time then of convincing folks to donate to them because it creates an environment of mistrust.
5: Professor Angus expects to see situations like this one more often in coming years as technology changes.
11: Look, it's not surprising. What we see as a pattern time and time again is particular viral phenomenon becoming objects of intense commercialization. And so what we've seen, though, with the advent now of newer AI technologies and particularly drop shipping, is the speed with which some of these actors can get imagery and merchandise up and running and then out for sale in an incredibly short time frame. So gone are the days when one would have to actually manually create artwork and then spend days setting up screening equipment and other things. This stuff can be set up practically in hours after a viral event like Neil the Seal.
5: The Australian Competition and Consumer Commission regulates consumer protection and fair trading. It encourages anyone concerned about misleading information to report it.
2: That report from Alexandra Humphreys and Ashley Barraclough. Thanks for joining me for PM. I'm Samantha Donovan. The podcast of the full program is available on ABC Listen. And that's where you'll find ABC News Daily with Sam Hawley each weekday morning too. The latest episode has more on the global fuel crisis. Are we on the road to $2.50 a litre for petrol? Energy expert Saul Kavanagh is Sam's guest. PM will be back at the same time tomorrow. Good night.

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1: What's the best way for the law to respond to cults and to groups that coerce and control?

0: all their members. Hi, Damien Carrick here. This is the Law Report on ABC Radio National. The Victorian Parliament's Legal and Social Issues Committee has published a groundbreaking inquiry into the recruitment methods and the impacts of cults and organised fringe groups. The committee recommended world-first laws to criminalise group-based coercive control behaviours. Claire Heath-McIver is from the group Survivors of Coercive Cults and High Control Groups. It's an advocacy group working for law reform. Claire, do you welcome the findings of the inquiry?
1: It was everything we hoped for. It was a brilliant report. It really made survivors feel heard for the first time in generations. I think people have viewed cult abuse as something that's terribly difficult to legislate against, and introducing the language of group-based coercive control, having a survivor-centred document, it was thrilling. It was unflinching, it was moving, and it's actionable. So, yeah, we were thrilled.
0: We'll come back to the recommendations shortly, but the day when the report was released was, as you describe it, a day of celebration, but it was also, I understand, very distressing for those who had shared their stories and experiences with the committee. What happened?
1: I think it was a day of celebration, but it was really only 47 minutes or so of celebration, because the committee, who had worked so hard to be trauma-informed, had worked so hard to reassure our victims, our survivors, that their information was going to be held confidentially, that their cult leaders essentially weren't going to find out that they'd written in if they chose to be anonymous or confidential. They'd been so great on that front, and there was an admin error in which, when the summary email went out to everyone who'd written in to the inquiry, as it's my understanding, the addresses went on CC, not BCC. So at one point, I think there was 330 visible email addresses that went to, among others, journalists and some high control groups who had written in to basically try to attack the testimony of survivors that had written in. And that was really distressing. We don't know who they are, who might have gotten that email, who might have been through these groups. I know one particular group that would have that distribution list now, and it is distressing. It is very distressing.
0: How hard was it for the inquiry to obtain the trust of people who understandably would have been reluctant to come forward and share their experiences?
1: Ella George, the chair of the committee, had done several videos because Survivors of Coercive Cults and High Control Groups, SOC as we call it, we run the Australian Cult Survivors Network. There's about 400 people in that. And these people were nervous. They're terrified of having blowback fall on them from these groups. And so we'd sent in repeated emails to the secretariat to get yet another reassurance. Ella had done videos. We had to get reassurance that parliamentary privilege was going to cover non-disclosure agreements that some of these groups had made their victims sign. There was a lot of energy that had gone into those reassurances, and to have such a huge amount of work, such a world-leading report that finally makes this actionable, finally makes it meaningful and within reach, to have it so quickly, you know, sort of thrown under this bus of a data breach is devastating, because it's not just the secretariat, it's not just the committee that has worked so hard for this. It is the blood, sweat and tears of advocates and of every single person who wrote in, and it was a huge amount of people.
0: Have you spoken to people who've wanted to talk to you about how they're feeling about this data breach and the impact it's had on them?
1: My phone's been running hot since midday on Wednesday, and I've had calls from people who still live in the same town as their cult or high control group that they have escaped, people who still run into them, who still get sort of threatened with defamation, that's, you know, still have very much worlds colliding when they leave the house, and it's very scary for them. The committee has offered mental health support. We've requested a full and transparent investigation into what happened, and that they would individually contact people who were affected by the breach, and the committee have been very eager to work with us on that. So that's great, but it doesn't stop that re-triggering of post-traumatic stress disorder or CPTSD or just the anxiety that some of these people feel. And as an advocate, it's really difficult because I want to reassure them that nothing's going to happen, but I can't give them those reassurances.

0: one different government departments that might hold a little bit of a cult remit within their scope. And so often somebody who's been abused in a cult or high control group will get triaged just out of sight, just out of mind. So we needed a centralised place where these reports could come that would have the statutory guts to be able to follow it through. And that was the one thing that was not provided for in the report.
1: So, Claire, how many people shared their story with the inquiry?
0: Yeah, it was a giant number of people for an inquiry of the type. Usually with these types of inquiries, you can sort of be like, you know, trying to get blood from a stone a little bit to get submissions in. There were 317 respondents to the questionnaire, and there were around 283, I think, written submissions, which is a huge amount of data. It was the first inquiry of its type, I believe, and so it was restricted to cults in Victoria, but yeah, it was a huge undertaking.
1: And I understand that the inquiry came to the view that it wasn't going to define what a cult is. Why was that?
0: I'm really thrilled that they came to that conclusion. It was something we put forward in the Beyond Belief paper, which, a little brag, Dr. Jan Jalalic is the GOAT when it comes to cult sociology. She's been an anti-cult campaigner since the 80s.
1: In the USA.
0: She actually co-authored it with us, and it was myself, my ex-husband Patrick McIver, Renee Spencer, who is the recently appointed president of Cult Information and Family Support Service. We were the four authors. We worked with a working group of 15, co-design group of 64, and sent it in with 955 signatures. So it represented a lot of data.
1: And this report was, what, a little while ago, and helped inform the creation of this inquiry?
0: Yes, that's where the language of group-based coercive control entered the submissions anyway. And we defined group-based coercive control as a cumulative patterned harm across multiple domains of life with the intention of totalised domination. And basically, we felt strongly that if you went to define cult, you would get caught in this academic, you know, figure eight of going round and round about what a cult is and what a cult isn't. And it's not helpful language for regulators to fix this problem. But the other thing is, the state has no business defining what a person can and can't believe. And if you are trying to define cults, it gets too close to this issue of what is normal belief and what is not, which is not helpful, because cults are not a phenomenon of belief. They are a phenomenon of coercive control. And too often, people start to think that cult abuse has to do with, you know, weird beliefs. But no, it is an issue of coercive control. It's an issue of what you do with those beliefs.
1: Well the report talks about cults or high-controlling organisations or communities come in many shapes and sizes, multi-level marketing cults, yoga cults, political cults. And it stresses, it's, as you say, it's not about belief, it's about behaviours.
0: Mm-hmm. Yeah, that is absolutely a vital understanding, because I've watched a lot of media on this, obviously, because of my job. And often when media focuses on belief, it makes cult survivors appear gullible, when what they are is usually intelligent people, seekers, people who've gone through a difficult experience in life, where a group has come in and used that seeking or that moment of transition or loss or something like that to love bomb and then to indoctrinate. And when you're indoctrinating, you're showing them the more palatable aspects of your belief system and then moving you in. And what happens is there's sleep deprivation that can be involved in that, hard labour that can be involved in that. I often say that there's a big difference between going to a free will religion church, which I've been part of, thankfully, and going, okay, I've paid my bills, my kids are fed, clothed, educated and healthy, I've got a roof over my head, I can afford to throw a few dollars into that plate. I'm part of an active soccer club, so I donate to them all the time. It's free will, it's great, I feel good about it. But in a coercive situation, you might have been moved to a point where you feel you have to be accountable with your finances, where a central leader might be in control of what you can read, what you can watch, how many streaming services, what news you can consume, where your children are educated, how you choose your partner, how you are intimate with them, all of these different things. And then if you're in that sort of high control, then it's going to be natural for a pastor to say, or a leader to say, give this much, even if it means that you have to go hungry, give this much.

0: saw in the Gloria Vale documentary, men literally taking their pay packets in cash and handing it over. We've seen in the Redeemer Baptist coverage that they were staffing a school that was attracting millions of dollars in fees and government grants, but they were doing it off volunteer work, quote unquote, because if you can't say no, your consent means nothing. And, you know, there's these patterns of exploitation, but it's not the single act of looking at somebody's bank balance and saying, you haven't given in your tithe this week. It's everything that led up to that.
1: 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Today, focusing on a Victorian parliamentary inquiry into the recruitment methods and the impacts of cults and organised fringe groups. My guest is Claire Heath-McIver from the advocacy group Survivors of Coercive Cults and High Control Groups.
2: So there are 39 recommendations. There is the recommendation to create a standalone criminal offence to target the sustained use of psychological pressure, financial control and isolation to strip individuals of their independence. This idea of coercive control is something that we've become familiar with in many parts of Australia in the context of intimate relationships, spouses. Why is this model of coercive control being transplanted to the context of high control organisations or cults?
0: I wouldn't say it's been transplanted completely. They are separate and distinct, and they need to remain separate and distinct, because family violence is an issue that is so serious and so pervasive. But in those scenarios, it's not okay for one person to coercively control and abuse another within the context of their intimate partner relationship or within their family system. With group-based coercive control, what we're saying is it's not okay for one person to coerce another using 100 other people, or using these psychological existential mechanisms to essentially put the monster in their own head and use these systems, these people around them, to enforce compliance 24/7. It's that difference. The other thing that I will say, which is just a horrendous thing, is that often, and this was a finding that came up over and over again in the submissions, is that often family violence within cults is group sanctioned. And if a woman, usually a woman, speaks up and says to the leader, I'm being abused within this scenario, the kids and I aren't safe, the advice that she will often get is submit more, do less to be too strong, or, you know, often it will involve sexual servitude, removing the idea of consent at all, if it existed in the group's ideology at all. In a lot of these groups, there is no concept of marital consent. It's completely erased. And so these women will have to go back to that scenario with more expectations put on them, no support from the group. And if they are to leave that family violence situation, they've got no family to return to because it's all in the group. They've got no friends to return to because it's all in the group. And when they land in the outside world looking for help, they've been told that this world is evil, that it's out to get them, that they're being persecuted. They often have no ability to navigate the complex systems that involve a family violence escape. It's diabolical. And without survivor supports, which we've advocated for and it is reflected in this report, they have to be their own advocates. And organisations don't understand it. Family court doesn't understand it. The police don't understand it. They want to, but how can they without training that shows them what this group-based coercive control looks like?
2: I'm imagining it would be quite hard to find beyond reasonable doubt the criminal standard of proof that there has been coercive control, when maybe there'll be a lot of different people involved in the kinds of patterns or behaviours that you say amount to a crime. It will be very hard, legally speaking.
0: I don't think so. Not given the data we've seen. It's egregious, the amount of times that we read that, for example, a girl might have reported a sexual assault to a leader and then being told that she biblically belongs to that man and being forced to marry him and being threatened with shunning if she doesn't. And, you know, the financial element, the use of forced, quote-unquote, volunteerism, which is actually modern slavery. Also, a lot of these groups operate their finances off book, so it looks like an organised

0: crime sort of a situation, making it very difficult to track down on paper. I'd like to think that it would be hard to rise to that level, but sadly, no. I've seen too many stories where there's complete queer erasure. There's no women's rights. There's no ability for women, for example, to have a bank account of their own, or, you know, where there's surveillance put on people's computers so that they can't look at certain things on the internet. There are all sorts of tools that can be used to enforce compliance, and the group is one of those things. So no, I don't believe it will be difficult.
1: There are other recommendations, a specialist Victoria Police unit to handle complex group-based complaints, a lived experience advisory body, removal of the federal basic religious charity status that allows some groups to avoid financial reporting, and improving, coming back to what you've been just highlighting, improving access to trauma-informed housing, employment, counselling services for people. So in addition to changing the law, creation of a new criminal offence, there are these other kind of services that you want to see provided. Claire, people will have very different views about what constitutes a high-controlling organisation or a cult. Some might see a tight-knit, loving community where others see coercive control. Do you accept that there are complexities here and differences, and people have the same experience and see it very differently?
0: Oh, 100%, absolutely. I was just reading a news piece this morning where the Plymouth Brethren Christian Church, they've responded to this report by saying, well, it's not about us. And the other thing is, ask anyone in a cult if they're in a cult, and the answer will be, no, I'm not. You know, this is just the one truth or whatnot. It's very hard to recognise if you're in one of these groups. But the other thing is, I think the reason it's been so vitally important to make sure that it's behaviour focused is because often with these groups, there is an outer circle and an inner circle, and some of the most vitally important people in these cultic systems are the ones who exist on the edge and have a positive experience, because they can then be used to legitimise that cult as a nice group of people, whereas others might be drawn right into the centre. And some of the group language that we've noticed from right across this inquiry was that they'd noticed the ones that were more likely to comply and bring them right in, whereas the ones that were more likely to engage in critical thinking or ask questions would stay out on the edge. And those ones that are out on the edge are the ones that can be so valuable for recruitment. And the other thing that the report recognised is that a lot of people are born in. I was born in, essentially. I was homeschooled within this group and this worldview, and it makes it very difficult to see it as anything but the truth, because it's all you've ever known. So, yeah, there's going to be some people who really struggle to see that it's about them. There's going to be some people who are very unhappy about this, and I think that would be a guilty conscience talking. But I also think that, you know, there's a few red herrings that are likely to be thrown up in terms of defence, and one of them being consent. You can't consent to this type of abuse, and that's something that the recommendations made space for.
1: But before we talk about a bit more about the proposed defence, this conversation is not about your experience, but you were brought up in, as I understand it, a conservative Pentecostal group called the City Builders Church, which was created by your father, Pastor Brian Heath, and your sister, Renee Heath, a current member of the church, is a Liberal member of the State Upper House Parliament, and I'm sure that they would not regard themselves in any way as being part of a cult or a high-controlling organisation.
0: Yeah, and a lot of groups would be
1: They would reject that.
0: Yeah. A lot of groups would reject that. And that's why the term cult is not helpful for regulators, because it is a word that can throw around a bit of moral panic. It's a word that can get people a little bit defensive, or can sort of throw the focus where it doesn't need to be. By focusing on behaviours, a pattern of sustained harm over multiple domains, the way we conceptualised it in the Beyond Belief paper was the cognitive, social, linguistic, existential, emotional, these domains that go right across your life. If you had a group that was, like if you had that independent monitor that was educating, you could go, hey, you're missing financial transparency. It's a little bit of a risk here. Let's strengthen up that structural weakness. You don't want to go around just putting everyone in jail if you think that they're controlling. That's not what this is about. It's about looking for those patterns. It's about seeing that trajectory across the whole of somebody's life. We're living in a really interesting time where a lot of

0: doomsday cults, a lot of world-rejecting sects are starting to spring up. Just reading the tea leaves from what's happening geopolitically, economically, and the search for tribe and the search for psychological safety is something that drives people to seek, and seeking is something that these groups use to recruit. So, of course, it's going to be a little bit disquieting to go, oh, am I being called a cult? I'm just the ultimate truth or the ultimate enlightenment or whatever it is.
1: The inquiry has come up with these recommendations to create this kind of standalone coercive control criminal offence. But this is just at this stage, very much a general idea. What has the inquiry recommended happen from here on in?
0: Obviously, there's 98 findings and 39 recommendations, which, would you believe it, I haven't memorised off the top of my head yet. But I was very thankful to see that they're recommending this be referred to the Victorian Law Reform Commission, where a survivor-led expertise group would be partnering with the Victorian Law Reform Commission to create a piece of legislation that could be tabled by February 2029 is the goal on that. Throughout the rest of the recommendations, they're also talking about training. They're talking about a no wrong door approach where we're skilling up police and family violence providers, educators, things like that. There's also some focus on homeschooling because while there are very valid reasons to homeschool, we live in a country with a huge landmass. If you're remote or perhaps if you've got a disability or something like that, there might be very legitimate reasons to homeschool. But also we saw, I think a year ago, there was some coverage of the National Socialist Network wanting to remove their children from schools to school them completely at home, which means if there's an abuse disclosure, where does that go? The group just closes around that and, you know, would like be likely to close around that and not allow access for law enforcement. There's all sorts of problems with this, and obviously the ideology of neo-Nazism having no preventative measures would be just diabolical. So looking at homeschooling, making sure that there's access to protective factors there was a really welcome recommendation. Working to do some education, some sustained and ongoing messaging about group-based coercive control so that we can do those public health style campaigns, so we can start to just show people what healthy community looks like, because building up the idea of healthy, protective, free will engagement in community is so important, not just chasing down the more extreme examples of what bad community, what toxic and coercive community looks like. So it's a whole of systemic approach, which I'm very thrilled to see.
1: Did this parliamentary inquiry with members from all the major political parties, are the committee's findings and recommendations unanimous?
0: We weren't inside those discussions, as it is committee in confidence, but from my impression, having attended for a hearing, it seemed very non-partisan. Of course, it's a Labor government currently, and I think four members of the seven-person committee were Labor, but Annabelle Cleland and Cindy McLeish, National and Liberal, were two of the people who spoke to it on tabling day last Wednesday, which I think is a strong indication that this is non-partisan. And that's really encouraging to see. It is my impression that the committee members were very much shocked and impacted by this, but also Annabelle mentioned that her perspective on cults had changed. She thought this was something that didn't happen anywhere near her, only to discover that there are risky groups in her electorate of Euroa, and that was something she said in Parliament. And I think that's what we want. We want to normalise this so that people can understand that not all cults are religious, not all religions are cults, but also, you know, I had a friend over in America who showed up for a job as a massage therapist, and turned out that the boss of the massage therapy place was a bit of a philosopher, and 3 years later she found herself in a forced marriage to a 58-year-old man. She was 21, and you know, these sorts of things happen. It's not a religious thing. That was a philosophical cult with a business as a front. And like I said, there's multi-level marketing and there's political cults and there's all sorts of things. So we need to have a wider lens on what group-based coercive control looks like.
1: And in conclusion, Claire, do you think that this inquiry and these recommendations

0: recommendations world first?
1: Oh, yeah, absolutely. We're so thrilled with what's in this report because there's a lot of other jurisdictions looking on, and the New Zealand cohort and the cohort over in England were very excited to read these. There are a couple of existing pieces of work around cults. There is over in Austria an office. So it's a budget of about €500,000 and a handful of staff, but they've gotten some really good results out of that. But it's a lot more focused around belief. If my reading of the Austrian language via Google Translate is correct, which it might not be. The other one is in France. And again, my reading of French might not be all that wonderful, but it was very much focused on psychological harm. And it sort of rested on there being some psychological weakness beforehand, which is not helpful because often very smart, very intelligent, very engaged people end up in cults. So this is absolutely a world first, and it gives us a map that is meaningful and actionable and not too panicky, because we are looking for patterns of control. We are looking for sustained patterns of control over time, over different domains of life, and we are looking for ways to build up community ideas around what safe, voluntary, non-coercive community looks like. And that for us is the whole ball game.
0: Claire Heath-McIver from the group Survivors of Coercive Cults and High Control Groups. Thank you. Thank you for speaking to The Law Report.
1: It's my pleasure.
0: 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Do follow The Law Report on ABC Listen. That way you'll get the latest podcast as soon as it becomes available. A big thanks to producer Christina Cucoglia and also to audio producer Matthew Sigley. I'm Damien Carrick. Talk soon.
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14: Hello, Barbara Miller here. Coming up on the Radio National Hour, Democrats are limbering up for a crucial primary vote in Michigan, being seen as a referendum on the future direction of the party. And they're the kind of books gathering dust in your garage, the how-to manuals and guides. But AI is now devouring them to train large language models. We'll go behind the alarmist headlines on this use and destruction of rare and out-of-print books. First, the news.
15: ABC News with Wat Satyam Weinstein. Conservationists are warning bird flu could have devastating consequences for Phillip Island's colony of 40,000 little penguins. Victoria's recorded 8 confirmed cases of H5N1 bird flu, with 102 cases recorded across the country. Chris Chiringa from Environment Victoria says the outbreak could pose a serious threat to the island's wildlife.
16: The effects to wild birds are potentially devastating. You could see mass deaths. It's a really distressing thing for people to witness and see, because there's not a lot that can be done in terms of when birds have actually contracted the virus.
15: A Senate inquiry into Labor's gambling and advertisement bill has been shown promotional video featuring children dressed in gambling merchandise. Political reporter Courtney Withers has more from Parliament House.
17: Gambling companies have been grilled by senators across party lines on the inquiry's second day. Independent Senator David Pocock showed the inquiry a promotional video which features children he says look as young as 12 years old dressed up in gambling merchandise. The video shows children competing in a relay on a race course with commentary akin to a horse race. Responsible Wagering Australia's Kai Campbell told the inquiry it will be

0: looked into?
1: I think that is something that I can absolutely take away and raise with my members.
0: An inquiry report is due on August the 17th.
2: A Jewish leader has told the Royal Commission on Anti-Semitism his community was deprived of a chance to mourn the deaths of the October 7 Hamas attacks after an anti-Israel protest was held at the Sydney Opera House. The rally was held 2 days after the attack, following a decision by the New South Wales government to light up the building in the colours of the Israeli flag. The New South Wales Jewish Board of Deputies President David Ossip says many in his community wanted to attend the Opera House in a show of solidarity and reassurance. He says police advised that Jewish people avoid the area was objectionable.
3: It was effectively the police saying we can't keep your community safe. And as I've said in my statement, in my view, it was effectively the police transferring control of the CBD to the protesters.
2: Russian officials say Ukrainian attacks have killed at least 5 people near the capital, Moscow. The BBC's Steve Rosenberg reports.
4: Russian officials say that early this morning, an industrial park south of Moscow was attacked by drones. According to the governor of Moscow region, a fire broke out at a warehouse. An electricity substation and an administrative building were damaged too. At least 5 people were killed and 6 wounded. There's also been a drone attack on the St. Petersburg area. Russia's largest online retailer, Wildberries, confirmed that its warehouse there was on fire and that staff had been evacuated. Since last month, Ukrainian drones have attacked a string of Wildberries warehouses in Russia.
2: A bargaining meeting between BHP and ports unions this morning has again failed to avoid protected industrial action at the world's largest bulk export port. Kimberly Putland has the details.
5: Unions representing workers at the miners' Port Hedland port operations say industrial action planned for this weekend will go ahead after this morning's bargaining meeting. The meeting, initially scheduled for 5 hours, ended before midday, hours earlier than expected. Premier Roger Cook hoped it was a positive sign.
6: We all observed that the meeting was much, much shorter than we anticipated. I hope that means they're making good progress.
5: BHP says talks have made significant progress with the involvement of the Fair Work Commission, and there's no need for industrial action to go ahead this weekend. The miner is now facing a ban on ship loading for 24 hours, followed by a work stoppage for another 24 hours.
2: A Melbourne man who once plotted to blow up universities and kill former schoolmates will be released into the community without supervision. Court reporter Christian Silva has the story.
7: The young man, who has autism spectrum disorder, was found in possession of dangerous chemicals and a manifesto outlining his plans to bomb a university and carry out a mass shooting at his old school. Today, a psychologist told the county court the man remains fixated on chemistry and is attracted to extreme ideologies. The man pleaded guilty to explosives charges, and a judge today ruled he should be released without ongoing supervision. The judge said the 677 days the man had spent in custody was enough punishment. His identity remains a secret because of a suppression order, which was granted on mental health grounds.
2: And the Tasmania Devils have added to their coaching ranks with the appointment of Nigel Lappin as the AFL club's head of development. You're up to date with the very latest from ABC News.
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0: Hello, I'm Barbara Miller, and this is the Radio National Hour, coming to you from the land of the Gadigal people of the Eora Nation in Sydney. Coming up, a folksy congresswoman takes on a progressive Muslim dubbed the Mamdani of the Midwest. We'll take you inside the high-stakes Democratic primary in the U.S. state of Michigan. Also ahead, super spreader, community transmission, quarantine, words that fill us all with dread. And now authorities are using them to talk about the growing outbreak of H5N1 bird flu. And we know artificial intelligence has a huge appetite for all the good things that make us human, like music and art. Now it seems it's coming for our rare and out-of-print books. And Australian booksellers say they've had some curious requests of late.
1: We've also had some Chinese companies with very large request lists of, you know, up to 40,000 ISBNs. I mean, and a lot of these books really were sort of from the 80s and 90s, technical focused towards China.
0: You'll find

0: Out about this sudden rush on second-hand booksellers and what it has to do with large language models. Democrats in the U.S. state of Michigan will today decide who takes on the Republican candidate this November for a Senate seat. That election will help decide who controls the Senate. But there's just as much at stake in today's Democratic primary, which is being seen as a referendum on the future direction of the party, which is still licking its wounds from the brutal 2024 presidential election defeat. On the ballot are the former public health official and progressive Abdul El-Sayed, who's backed by the likes of Senator Bernie Sanders and Congresswoman Alexandra Ocasio-Cortez. He's up against the centrist candidate, Congresswoman Haley Stevens, whose folksy mannerisms on the campaign trail saw her go viral.
1: I am going to be working on our behalf. I am going to be telling the stories on our behalf. And you better believe I'm going to be doing it with a little bit of joy, a little bit of enthusiasm, a little bit of energy, and a little bit of stick it to them. Because that's the Michigan way.
0: One key point of difference between the two candidates is around campaign funding. Stevens is funded in part by the pro-Israel lobby. El-Sayed is vocally pro-Palestinian and accuses Stevens of being a lackey for Israel and the big end of town. Here are the two candidates on a Fox News debate last week.
2: I'm the only candidate in this race who doesn't take any money from corporations. Never have, never will. And then from there, I actually can stand up to them. I can do things like enforce our antitrust policies that haven't been enforced. I can do things like tax billionaires their wealth so we can take that money and invest it in you and your kids, in your schools. I can do things like make sure that rather than sending your money somewhere else to drop bombs on other people and their kids, we can keep that money here at home.
3: I have been transparent, and that is why I have released my full tax returns, and Abdul still hasn't. We need to ask him, what's he hiding? What are the Republicans going to uncover in the general election that they will use against him? I am the only non-millionaire in this race. I have been recognized as an effective Democratic lawmaker who, yes, governs in a clear, consistent way on complex challenges.
0: That's Haley Stevens, who's contesting the Democratic primary in Michigan. Before her, her opponent Abdul El-Sayed. Emily Lawler is the state government and politics editor for the Detroit Free Press. Welcome to the Radio National Hour.
4: Hey, thanks for having me.
0: Look, in terms of the big picture, first of all, Detroit is what is called a purple state. In the last three presidential elections, it backed Trump, then Biden, then Trump again. But it has currently two Democratic senators and a very popular Democratic governor in Gretchen Whitmer. What does that tell us about the state? Are Michiganders swing voters?
4: Yeah, you know, Detroit's Michigan's largest city and it's heavily Democratic, but the state as a whole has kind of played both sides of the aisle, as you mentioned. So, you know, in some elections, we seem to really strongly go for Republican candidates on the statewide ticket. And in some elections, we seem to pretty strongly go for Democratic candidates on the statewide ticket. So, you know, this is a midterm. The conventional wisdom, I guess, in American elections is that the party in power in the White House, so that would be Donald Trump and the Republicans, don't perform as well in the midterms. And President Donald Trump has a low approval rating right now, which could play into that. But I think Michiganders are, you know, actively making a decision every cycle. And we've got another one coming up.
0: And this primary, the Democratic primary, is deciding who will replace Senator Gary Peters, who's retiring. Primary rules vary a little from state to state, I believe. So who's eligible to vote in this election?
4: Yeah. So if you're a registered voter and you can actually register on election day, you can vote in this election. So basically, when Michiganders go to the polls, they'll be presented with a primary ballot. And they can choose on the spot whether to vote the Democratic ticket or the Republican ticket. We don't register by party in this state, so there's not really a test as to who can vote in which primary as long as you vote on one side. So sometimes people will, you know, pick the more interesting of the two tickets, particularly if they might be more independent or moderate or tend to switch parties in the general election. But of course, we expect mostly ardent Democrats to be voting in the Democratic primary.
0: And the Democratic primary does seem to be the most interesting race, because on the Republican side, there's just one candidate. Is that right? Is that then a done deal?
4: Yeah, so we only have one candidate for Republican primary for U.S. Senator. But, you know, Michigan Republicans will get to vote in that primary still. And other contests are more competitive. Like, there's a competitive governor's race and some of the congressional districts as well.
0: I'm Barbara Miller on the Radio National Hour. I'm with Emily Lawler from the Detroit Free Press, and we're talking about a very closely watched Democratic primary in the state of Michigan. Let's get into the candidates a little now. Haley Stevens is a serving congresswoman. We heard that Stick It To 'Em clip of her earlier. It's gone viral, and Stevens is owning it.
5: This internet, it's been, I don't know, it gets wild. We all know that. But you know who I sound like? I sound like the people who I talk to in Michigan who are getting screwed right now by Donald Trump.
0: Is that the case, Emily? Is that what Michiganders sound like?
4: Well, I think you can hear that my accent is not like that, and I was born here. So I do think that, you know, perhaps her pattern of speech is a little bit unique. But, you know, Michiganders do have kind of a funny accent. I know that some people in the U.S. can detect it. But I think really what she's speaking to is sort of her pattern of speech, her, you know, the clip that you played. She is trying to, you know, present herself as tough and strong. And I think she's really passionate about those issues and is putting her full voice behind it.
0: And that first clip, the Stick It To 'Em, she did come in for a lot of mocking. But do you think that ultimately that moment has benefited her because she's leaned in?
4: I think that her campaign has been searching for momentum in these last couple weeks leading up to the election. They got it a little bit, I think, from this, perhaps, attention good and bad. People had different reactions to the clip, but also from the endorsement of our popular sitting governor, Governor Gretchen Whitmer. She came in at the last minute. The person who's vacating the seat, Gary Peters, has endorsed Haley Stevens as well. So I think that, you know, those sort of establishment voices are helping to give her a boost in these final weeks as well.
0: And she's up against Abdul El-Sayed, a former public health official, a progressive, who is compared to the New York mayor, Zoran Mamdani. But unlike Mamdani, Abdul El-Sayed doesn't call himself a democratic socialist. Is it fair to say, though, that his views broadly align with that movement?
4: You know, I don't know. I guess I would let him speak to that. But certainly he does hold some more progressive ideals. He ran that way in his first statewide run in 2018. He lost the gubernatorial primary that year to Governor Gretchen Whitmer. And he's been really consistent on that. You know, his key issue, I would say, is Medicare for all. You talked a little bit about the differences between the candidates on Middle East issues. And I think he's, you know, ideologically pretty consistent and has been pretty consistent about what he believes. So I think that he has a lot in common with a candidate like Zoran Mamdani, certainly, or I guess a governor or a ruler like, an elected official like Zoran Mamdani recently. You know, he's been endorsed by Bernie Sanders, by AOC. So he's certainly got the backing of a lot of people who have similar ideologies. And I guess I'll let him speak to which camp he specifically subscribes to.
0: And on that issue of Israel, Haley Stevens receiving funding reportedly to the tune of $30 million from the pro-Israel lobby AIPAC, and affiliated organizations. Abdul El-Sayed, on the other hand, a very strong critic of Israel's actions in Gaza, describing them as genocide. How important is that issue, do you think, in voters' minds?
4: Yeah, you know, we were at the polls. We have early voting in Michigan, so some people were casting their votes in person this weekend and a little bit last week. So, you know, my reporters and I were out there talking to voters, and people did bring it up. People who were casting votes.

0: for Abdullah Sayyed were in some cases uncomfortable with the level of outside spending that had come in for Haley Stevens, specifically on that issue and from that group. But I think also just the notion that, you know, an outside group could dump enough money on the state to, in some ways, influence an election.
1: And on the other hand, Abdul El-Sayed has come in for some criticism for his views on Israel and his association with Hassan Piker. That's a far-left streamer with polarizing views, I think it's fair to say, on Israel. Is that an issue, this connection with Hassan Piker? Is that something voters are talking about?
0: You know, I don't think we heard as much about that when we were talking to people at the polls, but certainly it's been something that people have brought up and national commentary has focused on. They did some events together earlier in the cycle. And then Hassan Piker was actually back in Michigan today to do some final events before the election, I believe with other candidates. So, you know, I'm not sure that that affiliation has cost him really as much as Stevens's affiliation with AIPAC has cost her.
1: And who is funding Abdul El-Sayed?
0: He's getting a lot of sort of small dollar donations. He's getting a lot of support from within the state and also some from nationally. I think people who are sort of interested in progressive movements and progressive candidates. So, you know, he's been pretty critical of some of the money that Haley Stevens has taken, including from AIPAC, which, you know, basically AIPAC is funding an outside group that's running a lot of ads on her behalf, rather than the millions of dollars we're talking about hasn't flowed directly into her campaign coffers.
1: Emily Lawler from the Detroit Free Press is with me on the Radio National Hour. We're talking about the race to become the Democratic candidate for a Senate seat in the U.S. state of Michigan. Apart from these issues we've touched on, what are the main things voters are telling you that they are weighing up as they decide who to back?
0: I mean, I think Michigan voters are concerned right now about affordability, certainly. That's been top of mind. I think that they're concerned about our manufacturing future. Michigan is traditionally an automotive manufacturing hub. And, you know, automotive companies have sort of struggled with increased competition in recent years. And then also sort of a shift to and then a bit away from electric vehicles. So they're certainly in a transitory period, and Haley Stevens has pitched herself as Michigan's manufacturing geek. And then there's just sort of some issues that are percolating nationally. One of them is the data centers. There's been an effort to build several large-scale, large-format data centers here in Michigan. They take a lot of water. There's been concerns from neighbors. And I think a lot of people are sort of weighing whether candidates are taking that kind of support or supporting those entities in their backyards too. So those are some of the main ones we've heard, but we'll be out at the polls again tomorrow to get a better gauge too.
1: And of course, the interest nationally and internationally is because this is being seen as a microcosm of the broader debate in the Democratic Party about its future direction. Just spell out for us what's at stake there.
0: I mean, I think that people are watching the midterms, A, for control of the House and Senate by party, right? But also because they're sort of an indicator of what the party might be headed for in 2028 when the next presidential cycle really gets underway. So, you know, when you look at the slew of people who could potentially run for president, and there are a lot out there right now within the Democratic Party, they sort of run the gamut from people who are seen as, you know, extremely mainstream, extremely moderate Democrats, people who have sort of put in their time with the establishment and gone up through traditional channels. And then the sort of like, you know, more outsider, progressive, further left, more extreme stances brand that people like Abdullah Sayyed seem to have embraced, and not just him, but some candidates nationally. So I think that, you know, people are looking at the midterms, and especially in a swing state like Michigan, you know, in the general election, if a candidate like Abdullah Sayyed were to win the primary and then win the general, that could indicate a really different direction for the Democratic Party.

0: than we've seen in the last couple of decades, really.
1: And as we said, the election, the Democratic primary, is obviously to replace the outgoing Democratic senator. You know, I was reading some recent polling suggesting the Republican candidate Mike Rogers is leading. Is that a broad sentiment? And if so, why would you think that's the case?
0: You know, the polling I've seen on a potential general mashup between either Mike Rogers and Haley Stevens or Mike Rogers and Abdul El-Sayed has all been really close, in some cases within the margin of error of the poll. So honestly, I think we'll get a better idea even just after Tuesday. But, you know, I think that's one of those things that's going to be fought on the airwaves. Mike Rogers, by not having a primary on the Republican side, hasn't had to do the sort of knockdown, drag out that the Democrats have. Which saves him a lot of money, which I'm sure is nice. He can save all that for the general election. But B, that's less exposure too, right? I think people might need to be reminded of who Mike Rogers is, why he's running, and how he can contrast to the other candidate.
1: And who is he in brief? He is endorsed, isn't he, by Donald Trump?
0: Yeah, he's endorsed by Donald Trump, and he formerly served congressman from Michigan. So he's got a lot of congressional experience under his belt.
1: There's so much attention on Michigan right now. When you're out and about, do you get the sense that people are soaking that up? Do they feel like this is a really big decision they're making?
0: I think so. I think that especially within Democratic circles, I mean, this primary is kind of lighting people on fire. That said, I've heard from several people that we've talked to that they're ready for this to be over. Certainly the volume of mailers we get sent to our homes, knocks on our doors, phone calls, texts, polls, TV ads, is just exponentially larger than it is when the race isn't of national interest.
1: Because, of course, we have mandatory voting here in Australia, but there it's all about getting the vote out, as they say, encouraging people to actually vote. Are there predictions
0: Correct.
1: There will be a strong turnout?
0: Our primaries are traditionally much lower turnout than our general elections, but I think the candidates are doing what they can to turn out their bases. Haley Stevens has been really focused on Detroit and connecting with voters in the city. Abdul El-Sayed has really been trying to turn out the youth vote. I think he's counting on that being a little bit stronger than we've seen in previous elections. So I think both candidates are trying to get out the people they hope support them.
1: Well, we wish you and your colleagues a productive and exciting polling day. Thank you so much for joining me.
0: Thank you.
1: And Emily Lawler is the State Government and Politics Editor at the Detroit Free Press. Coming up, they're the kind of books gathering dust in your garage, the how-to manuals and the travel guides. But they're now being eaten by AI. We'll go behind the alarmist headlines on this use and the destruction of rare and out-of-print books for large language models. 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
2: Hey, I'm Missy Higgins. 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
1: The days of hoping the bird flu outbreak in Australia could be contained are over. There are now almost 80 confirmed cases of the virus across five states. There's been local transmission, a mass casualty event in South Australia involving a group of greater crested terns at Borden Rocks near Cape Jaffa. And H5N1 has also been detected in silver gulls, commonly known as seagulls. Speaking on RN Breakfast this morning, the Federal Environment Minister Murray Watt said the government has been preparing for this moment.
3: Australia is the last continent on Earth to have this strain of bird flu come to our shores. It was inevitable that it would come here at some point, but the fact that it has taken a bit of time means that we are well prepared as a country in terms of preparedness plans put together with different levels of governments and the broader community. But the reality is that we are

0: going to see increased numbers of birds die as a result of this virus. And of course, it can potentially get into mammals as well. But so grim news ahead.
1: The ABC's environment reporter, Peter de Cruyff, has been tracking the spread of the virus. Welcome to the Radio National Hour, Peter.
2: Hi.
1: Now, in a piece published yesterday, you compared the early days of bird flu's arrival in Australia to the start of the COVID-19 pandemic. What did you mean by that?
2: I guess it's just an easy way to try and understand the stage of this kind of animal pandemic that's been occurring around the world and where we're at. So going back to the start of COVID-19, those early days in Australia, we sort of locked down the country. We started having this quarantine system where people coming back to the country were put into hotels for, 2 weeks in case they might have had the virus. And so we're all sort of waiting around at that point, just hoping it didn't kind of spread out into the broader community. As we'd seen around the world, it would sort of just start going amongst so many people so fast, and then it's sort of out of control at that point. And it sort of felt the same with this virus coming in. We've been hearing about it for years. We've been hearing about it on our shores for weeks, but it hadn't really taken off in a great way. So it's sort of been that similar situation of sitting there while these sort of far away birds that sometimes come to Australia seasonally, that have come up from the Antarctic region, they come up around winter. They were sort of a bit sick. They've been kept in quarantine and, vet hospitals in regional areas around Australia. And we're sort of just been hoping, maybe it won't go any further than our beaches or our oceans and out of these sort of quarantine situations. But in that past week, we've seen more of this local spread amongst birds, more out there in the community, on our beaches. And that's kind of where we're at the moment, mostly in that Victoria and South Australia, of this local spread.
1: And you said you're particularly concerned about the confirmation that seagulls have contracted avian flu. What are the ramifications of that development?
2: Yeah, so the birds that we've had before the seagulls, so we had all these kind of Antarctic birds that really like to prefer to hang offshore when they're around here, eating fish and things, so they don't really come in unless they're sick, which is what happened. And they crossed over into these greater crested terns that also mostly stick to the ocean, stick to the beach, don't go too many other places. Seagulls, on the other hand, kind of present this new horizon where they could take it to all sorts of different environments. They can take it to freshwater environments. They can, they're in our cities. They're nearly everywhere. They'd be around Lake Eyre at the moment because there's so much water there in the middle of the country. They've been seen up in the Alps at different times of the year. They travel really big distances, and so it just kind of opens up all these new environments it can go into. And I guess the real moment we're waiting for is if it gets into ducks, because ducks have been for all the many years that avian influenzas have evolved, we think they're most closely connected to ducks and have kind of co-evolved with ducks. So sometimes, a lot of times ducks don't die from the virus, unlike other birds like chickens. Chickens usually die within a day or two of contracting it, which is why it's such a big concern for our poultry industry. But ducks, that they can spread it for ages, for weeks. The way ducks get around our environment is they quite literally poop where they eat. And so they get it from each other really quickly. They spread it around freshwater environments really quickly. And that's kind of where we might expect it to really start getting into a lot of different places. So the seagull represents this sort of possibility of now being able to take it all over to other parts of the country, maybe into ducks and freshwater systems, and that's when it might really take off.
1: And the seagulls also poop in the cities, on us, on the streets. How worried should we be about that?
2: Yeah, look, it's really, really low kind of risk for people, cats, dogs, that they would actually pick up the virus. Not impossible, but generally quite low. But, you know, that being said, if you're seeing sick birds, this is one of the main places that the virus is transmitted through, is through their poop. So you're going to want to stay away from that.

0: as much as you can, really.
1: The ABC's environment reporter, Peter de Kruijf, is with me on the Radio National Hour. We're discussing the spread of bird flu in Australia. Ducks then, I guess, to use the COVID terms, are sort of the silent spreaders. What else are experts that you've been speaking to around the country worried about? What are they looking for in the coming days and weeks to give us a sense of how this might play out?
0: I mean, so much of this is wait and see. I guess the real concerns are around some of these large, you know, wetland areas like the Coorong in South Australia, where we've had so many so much of this detected spreads and death events around that eastern part of the state. You know, these are really big areas with hundreds of species of birds, so it could be quite devastating for, you know, some of our local wildlife, or also in terms of just that further spread through the country. You know, it's interesting that we've had all these different sort of detections from these migratory birds in other states like Western Australia, Queensland, New South Wales, without seeing this local establishment yet. That doesn't mean it won't happen, but it has kind of gone a bit quiet there. But, you know, we could still see it just from South Australia and Victoria move through the rest of the country through these sort of internal, you know, bird flight paths that happen seasonally, because, you know, birds move around a lot. You know, there's tracking studies of spoonbills, those kind of wetland birds moving all around, you know, 2,000 kilometres of, you know, the Murray-Darling Basin system, all up and down the entire east coast. So, you know, we're sort of really watching out for that and watching out for any possible sort of detections amongst poultry when it becomes a whole different kind of situation on our farms.
1: And just briefly, if you could, what does the experience of other countries tell us about how this might and could end? Does it run its course eventually?
0: Sometimes it's a bit nerdy, but when we look at the exact type of H5N1 virus we have, it's a particular clade called 2.3.4.4b. And then even within that, there's a subtype within that called genotype 3.2. And so this one sort of, what it did in South America, which is how it got to us, is South America, Antarctica, here, that, from what we saw, mostly impacted a lot of wild birds. It involved a lot of big chicken die-offs, you know, millions of chickens. And we saw a lot of the pinnipeds, sea lions, seals being impacted. But not so much terrestrial animals, not heaps of human cases. I think there was a lion and a particular type of Chilean wildcat that picked up the virus. But those are the kind of animals we've seen this very specific type jump around in. The ones we've seen in the US, where we got a lot of human and cow, dairy cow infections, is actually a slightly different type of bird flu, which more readily spreads between mammals. All that being said, you know, if a human or a different mammal species gets avian influenza at the same time it's sick with something else, you know, the virus can mutate and just become something else, because it's just shown how much it's been able to jump into different mammal species and birds all around the world and change and, you know, bring new considerations, which is why we're always waiting and watching to see what happens at that really microscopic level with the virus, if it becomes more of a candidate for a human pandemic. But that's not something we're seeing at the moment.
1: Worrying times indeed. Peter, thank you so much for joining me.
0: Thanks.
1: And that was the ABC's environment reporter, Peter de Kruijf. And just a reminder, if you spot multiple sick or dead birds or other animals, you should report it to the Emergency Animal Disease Hotline. That's on 1-800-675-888, 1-800-675-888. And the advice is not to touch them. You're listening to the Radio National Hour. Is AI now literally eating our books? You might have seen some alarming headlines recently suggesting that was the case. We know that large language models have been trained on copyrighted

0: AIDS. And as this bookseller explained it, they sell on a good week maybe 20 books. They have a large inventory of books that they keep and sell over a long period of time. But then starting earlier this year, they got huge orders. So they would have a day where they sell 200 books or 700 books. And it is highly unusual. It is a historic high for the business. I started to look online and saw that other booksellers were finding similar spikes in sales. And we know because of previous reporting, because of this lawsuit from authors against an AI company called Anthropic, that they are actively seeking physical books to scan and, at least in some cases, destroy during the scanning process in order to train newer, better AI models.
1: Who are these orders coming from?
0: The bookseller that I talked to, they don't know. And that is because these bookselling markets keep the buyers anonymous. It's like, let's say, an Amazon type of online retail store. And they send their books to a warehouse that belongs to the bookselling platforms. They collect all the books and then they sell them, or they ship them to the buyer. So we don't know which AI company bought these books.
1: But how do you know it is an AI company? What's the evidence for that?
0: We do know that Anthropic specifically has bought many, many books for this purpose. And we know this because of the lawsuit that was brought against them by these book authors, and there's a discovery process during that lawsuit. And in it, executives are talking about their strategy, why they need books, and how now that they have scanned essentially the entire internet, like anything that is digital has already been fed to these AI models, and the next frontier in training data are physical books, many of which are not available online.
1: And give us a flavor of some of the types of books you've heard about being bought up in this way.
0: The simplest answer is all books, and specifically any book which has an ISBN, where that is the numerical code you'll see on the back of basically any book you buy at the store, then underneath a barcode. They want to buy any and all books. When this bookseller specifically that I talked to, they specialize in foreign language books and certain areas of study. And these books are quote unquote rare, but they're not what people might consider incredibly important. It's just that they're in a language that doesn't have that many readers. They are about a very esoteric subject. It is something that was maybe printed at a university or vocational school, instruction manuals, things like this. And they're rare because there were never many copies of them printed, and they're completely out of print. And I think most people, the vast majority of people, would not see them as immediately valuable. But they are valuable to these AI companies because it is human-generated text. It is valuable training data. Other AI companies might not have that data, and that can give you a competitive edge in creating newer, better AI models.
1: So we're talking more about sort of how-to manuals rather than perhaps a rare edition of a work of poetry, for example.
0: Anything is game and anything is valuable. Any human-generated text would be valuable. And that includes fiction, novels, poetry. I think the AI companies are not discriminating. They want all of that stuff. My understanding from what booksellers are saying and where these order, what kind of orders were they're talking about, there is a premium on textbooks. And maybe that is because they're instructional in nature and they have like very practical applications. But again, I would say that there is a hunger from these AI companies to any and all all human-generated text.
1: Investigative journalist Emmanuel Myberg is with me on the Radio National Hour, and we're talking about his work into the use of rare and second-hand books by AI companies. And Emmanuel, Elon Musk actually posted on X about this recently. He wrote, I've asked

0: the SpaceX AI team to preserve any rare books in a library and scan them the hard way versus just cutting off the spine and scanning. That set off a lot of alarm bells for people who didn't know that that was happening. Why did these books have to be destroyed after being scanned?
1: They don't have to be. There are two main reasons why they are destroyed. The first is that it is cheaper and faster to cut the spine of the book and then feed the pages of the book to a scanner one by one very quickly. The alternative to that is, and there are machines like this that exist. For example, people might be familiar with the Internet Archive, which is this organization that preserves online information. They also preserve books, and they have this contraption where you put a book on it, you scan the pages, it gently flips the page, scans it again. And as you can imagine, that takes a lot longer and is therefore more expensive than just cutting the spine. The other reason is that this lawsuit that I talked about from book authors, one of the arguments that the lawyers for Anthropic made is that when they take a physical book and they scan it and create a digital copy of it and destroy the original book, that is fair use. That is an owner of a book taking what they bought and they own and deciding that they would rather have it in a digital format rather than a physical format. Right? Like imagine you buy a DVD and you want to keep it on a hard drive instead of on a disc. And the judge in that case found that that argument was sound and was actually fair use. So we don't know at this point whether AI companies actually want to do it for that reason, but there is legal precedent saying that it is a good legal defense.
0: Investigative journalist Emmanuel Myberg from 404 Media is with me on the Radio National Hour. Are there upsides, though, Emmanuel? I mean, if this information is being scanned and put into these AI models, then doesn't it make it more accessible to more people? Presumably, these rare out-of-print books are otherwise sitting around in bookshops or warehouses, not accessible to most people.
1: Yeah, I think that's a fair question. There are a few problems with that. One is if the information is only available

0: via the output of a large language model, you are not really getting the source material. You're getting some sort of AI interpreted version of it. And I think that is useless if you're looking for the source material. And potentially, as we know, AI tools can sometimes make a mistake. You can like misinterpret the material, which would make it useless for a different reason. If you would imagine some sort of global project to digitize all books and make them available forever by storing them on servers with redundancies and so on. Yeah, I mean, like in theory, that would be very valuable, but that's not what they're doing. And also, unfortunately, we've lived in the age of digital media long enough now that we've learned that just because something is digitized and is therefore is something that we can reproduce infinitely very easily, that's not what happens. When a private company owns the digital rights for a movie or a video game or music, they want to make it scarce because that makes it more valuable. And in fact, sometimes it is much easier to access physical media as opposed to digital media, because digital media can be restricted with software, your access to it can be cut off, and so on.
1: What about the booksellers, though, from those that you spoke to for your research? Were any of them glad to have the business?
0: Yeah. If you imagine, these people have been doing this for decades. It is a business that has been shrinking. It hasn't been growing. Like, their major customers are schools, libraries, organizations that find it increasingly hard to raise the funds to purchase books. And then suddenly you get this historic spike of sales. I think that made people understandably very happy that business is good. The bookseller that I talked to said that once he realized these are probably ad companies, felt very conflicted about it because they love books. They provide books to libraries and school and places where people make that information accessible, which is not what the AI companies are doing. I talked to another bookseller today, actually, who told me they were on a listserv, like an email list, where booksellers discuss their business, and how a few months ago, people were celebrating that they were suddenly getting these spikes of sales, like, oh my God, I sold 100 books. Oh my God, I sold 300 books. And then in the past few weeks, people got very quiet because suddenly they understood who these clients probably are and that it is not something that is so easy to celebrate. I think some of them are for it, some of them are against it, some of them find it very complicated, but it is no longer the good news that they thought it was a few months ago.
1: Yeah, a real dilemma there. Emmanuel Myberg, thank you so much for joining us.
0: My pleasure.
1: And Emmanuel Myberg is a journalist at 404 Media. So what of our books here in Australia? Are they also becoming AI fodder? Carl Slotte runs the secondhand bookseller, The Book Grocer. There are a few physical book grocer stores left, but most of the business is now online, with around 800,000 books in stock at its Melbourne warehouse. Carl, welcome to the Radio National Hour.
2: Thank you very much.
1: We heard there from the journalist Emmanuel Myberg that US booksellers have been reporting extraordinary orders of their inventory. What's been your experience here?
2: We've had a brief burst of interest. Everything stopped probably 7 weeks ago. Before that, over a couple of months, we were selling a lot to the US in very sort of unusual batches and what we ended up selling was very heavily sports biographies. So Merv Hughes and people like this, we sold probably every single cricket biography we had. And very strange.
1: Where were these requests coming from, these orders?
2: They were sort of, I think they are consolidators in the US. A number of media articles I've noticed mentioned Zoom Books, who we've dealt with, and I think they act as marketplaces in their own right. But the stock selection was unusual to

0: say the least. And but no complaints from our end because they bought broadly, and I would never have imagined that they were actually selling them to be pulped, which is a strange sort of coda to the story. But yeah.
1: And when you say every cricket biography you had, just one copy of each?
0: Just one copy of each. I mean, and there were other things as well. Very heavily Australian focused, but more, shall we say, popular culture. But unusual biographies on public institutions in Australia and things like this. So there, I spent a lot of time trying to figure out what they were collecting for because it didn't make any sense. Most people, when they place orders, have fairly rational, tastes and which group together, but this was very much across the board. And we also received a lot of interest came through. We've also had some Chinese companies with very large request lists of up to 40,000 ISBNs, which I assume is for a very similar purpose. We haven't done any business with them, but it initially looked like some kind of a scam. But given this story now, I don't think it was a scam. They were clearly just sourcing books. I mean, and a lot of these books really were sort of from the 80s and 90s, technical focused towards China. So yes, it seems to be quite widespread at the moment.
1: So when these orders started coming through, you just didn't really understand what was happening?
0: No, it. I mean, we have shipping from Australia to the US is quite expensive, and that tends to act as a deterrent most often. And so the items we tend to sell to the US will normally be single, more valuable items, which someone's interested in. We happen to have a specific out of print title, which we may be the only sellers out there, so people are happy paying the freight. This was with very, very generic stock and multiple orders a day for several weeks. Then it stopped just as fast as it started.
1: So, what's the explanation for it suddenly stopping, as far as you're aware?
0: I have literally no idea. My feeling is maybe the media attention it's been getting. I mean, it all sort of seems to have come out of the lawsuit against Anthropic last year, where they were both purchasing and scanning books, but also illegally downloading books, and which seems to have now been picked up by the media on a much wider level. So I can imagine some of the US AR firms have decided to take a step back and do other things.
1: And this request, you say, came from China for a huge number of ISBNs. How many of
0: Yes.
1: those did you have in stock?
0: We only had two,
1: Oh.
0: and they didn't end up buying them. It's there was a 38,000 rows to the Excel sheet. And mainly technical things, medical, technical, mining, forestry, agriculture, and quite old things, nothing, a little bit of modern items, but a lot of things from 15, 20, 30 years ago.
1: And did they say why they didn't want the two?
0: No, just radio silence. No, it's sort of been strange with some of these. We can sort of see web traffic on our website, and we've had massive surges over a few days from various, both Singapore and China, which I assume are AI companies scraping the website. But we go from a normal base level to 20 times our normal traffic, but without any orders. So there's a lot of funny things happening, I think, with the AI world.
1: You're listening to the Radio National Hour. I'm speaking with Carl Schlotte, who runs the second-hand bookseller, The Book Grocer. Carl, the suggestion is that the AI companies, they don't want titles that were published in the past few years because it's suggested they might be contaminated by AI itself, by AI slop. So from the order, you received this huge list of ISBNs and the ones that came from the States. Can you say if they were all titles published before 2022? That's the sort of turning point when these large language models became widely
0: Oh, the
1: available.
0: Chinese one had a significant number of items post 22. The US ones.

0: I think have been probably to a large extent older items. So it probably is predates AI in most cases.
1: Is there anything else that could explain the request for this huge number of titles?
0: I assumed it was institutional purchasing for a library or something like that, which I guess wasn't the case, but it was the only other thing which might make sense. Someone is setting up an Australian studies department or something like that.
1: And really, you're not sure. It might be that.
0: No, it might very well be. So there's, I'm hesitant to point a finger in any direction. And, you know, we are most grateful for the business. It's, if the books are getting destroyed, that's unfortunate. But, we sold a lot of books, and some of them are, you know, quite frankly, books which don't have a huge demand at the best of times.
1: So that's interesting, because I think there is a lot of concern in the general public about the idea that books could be destroyed. Don't you have concerns there about specific books being lost forever?
0: Well, I think there's, looking at everything that we've sold, none of these books are unique or irreplaceable. You know, when we deal with remainders and secondhand on a large level, and we recycle books all the time. I mean, condition falls apart. You have too many copies of something, and and we're a tiny, tiny part compared to what the publishers do on a much, much larger scale. You know, we haven't sold anything which I would class as a unique cultural item.
1: And you also receive books, I believe, from the Salvation Army, and you go through those. How many of those do you keep, and how many do you... Well, you say recycle, but it's destroying them, isn't it?
0: Well, basically, we receive the overflow from the Victorian Salvation Army, which is a truckload a week from the Salvation Army, which forms part of just their own overflow, as... they receive such a large number that their stores can't handle it. And in the past, all of those got pulped, and now they sell them to us, and we salvage what we can, and then we recycle the rest, which become cardboard boxes. And, our goal is to save as many as we can, but condition often, books are falling apart, or, you know, 50 Shades of Grey exists in such vast quantities that there's nothing one can do with it.
1: So this whole new phenomenon of these

0: it is also a fact of life that the vast quantities of books being published every year and released, you know, around the world, there isn't a home for all of them. And, you know, I think I saw a newspaper article with Elon Musk saying that anything that their AI is using, if there are valuable books, that they should be scanned in a manner which doesn't destroy the book, which I think is what you want. I mean, in some ways, I feel the more important question in this whole scenario is the use of books and the intellectual property of authors by these AI systems. And rather than the physical product itself, you know, everything that we've sold forms part of, you know, books that would probably be recycled anyway in many instances. And so, you know, there are plenty of copies of Merv Hughes's biography out there. And if you go to America, it's not the end of the world.
1: Carol Slotte, thank you so much for joining us.
0: Thank you so much.
1: That's Carol Slotte, who runs the secondhand bookseller at The Book Grocer. And that's it from me for today. It's been great being back in your airwaves. Fran is back tomorrow, and she's going to be joined by the real-life hero, Charlie Verco. He's the guy who came to the rescue of Coogee mum Leah Stewart when she was attacked by a shark at the beach in June. He's just back from winning his fourth World Paddleboarding Championship in Hawaii. Have a lovely evening.

0: ABC News. Hello, I'm Satyam Weinstein. The federal government is being urged to provide more funding to protect the nation's wildlife from a deadly strain of bird flu. More than 100 cases of the H5 bird flu strain have been confirmed across Australia after it was first detected on the mainland in June. The strain's had devastating consequences overseas, raising concerns among the poultry and agriculture industries. Research fellow in marine ecology at the University of Queensland, Christopher Lawson, says the government needs to do more to curb the spread of the disease.
1: There's quite a unified response from groups like the Biodiversity Council and sort of the Invasive Species Council, sort of asking for initial input of an extra $200 million, which is sort of the bare minimum just to basically boost this response and also boost resilience in wild populations.
0: The Royal Commission on Anti-Semitism has heard human error was to blame for police failing to notify the Jewish community about plans for a neo-Nazi rally outside of New South Wales Parliament House. Gavin Coote reports.
2: The rally in November last year involved about 60 men who chanted anti-Semitic slogans, displaying a banner calling to abolish the Jewish lobby. Acting Deputy Commissioner Peter McKenna says police approved the protest application after seeking internal legal advice, but that the Jewish community was not advised.
3: I understand why that would upset the Jewish community, and they have our deepest apologies for not informing them of that.
2: Acting Deputy Commissioner McKenna says police again sought legal advice after the protest, with one person subsequently charged with publicly inciting racial hatred.
0: Spain says almost all migrants who crossed from Morocco into the Spanish territory of Ceuta last week have now returned to Morocco. Tens of thousands of migrants surged into the Spanish enclave in North Africa on Thursday, prompting a security and diplomatic crisis from Madrid. Former advisor to the Spanish Prime Minister, Camino Matera Martinez, has defended her country's handling of the situation.
4: I don't think an influx like the one we saw would have been possible at all without Morocco being aware of what was happening. Let's not forget that Madrid stemmed the flow in less than 2 days. It is a bit of a political gimmick at the moment because there is nothing really to be afraid here.
0: South Korean President Lee Jae-myung says the death toll from a record heat wave in the country has risen to 16 and is warning that extreme weather is becoming more frequent. Speaking at a cabinet meeting, Mr. Lee has called on officials to take necessary measures to protect the daily lives of people and inspect power systems as demand for air conditioning surges. The nation's weather agency says Yangsan and the southeastern inland city recorded a temperature of 42.5 degrees Celsius on August 2nd, the country's highest temperature in 122 years of weather observations. New data reveals that 500,000 teen workers across Australia will miss out on just over $400 million in superannuation this financial year.

0: due to a law that excludes part-time workers aged under 18. The Super Members Council modelling shows missing out on around $2,500 in super contributions by 18 could result in an $11,000 reduction by retirement. CEO Misha Schubert says it's an outdated rule that needs to go.
1: This denial of super to 500,000 teen workers across our country is making them poorer by retirement, and it's just the right thing to do to end this outdated exclusion, to fix this through a really timely generational reform.
0: A rise in household spending is being attributed to increased electric vehicle purchases. New data from the Bureau of Statistics shows Australian households' spending rose 0.8% in June, with the ABS saying transport spending was the major driver of the increase. Household spending, excluding transport, rose by 0.3%, with around a third of the consumption categories recording monthly declines. YouTuber and musician Andres Berentos, also known as Young Philly, has been charged with allegedly possessing cannabis in Western Australia. Berentos did not appear in the Mandurah Magistrates Court today for the charge of possessing a prohibited drug, but was represented by a lawyer. And New South Wales police urging caution around imitation weapons after a man accused of carrying a fake gun was granted bail. Police say the 35-year-old sparked a major emergency response after members of the public thought the gun was real. His lawyer told the court he was at a Heroes and Villains costume party nearby. That was later confirmed by police. Police say it's a timely reminder for people to always be mindful. ABC News.
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3: Hi, I'm Tegan Taylor, and this is Life Matters, where your stories shape the national conversation. What's stopping boys from reading more? Do we need books with more male main characters? Do we need to be reading to them more? Do we need to be reading more? This is kind of a two truths and a lie. To find out which one is a lie, or at least a bit of a misnomer, you'll have to stick around. That is coming up in the next 20 minutes. Also ahead, smartphones have made everything so convenient that we're now spending money to make them inconvenient again. You can buy apps that limit your scroll time or turn your phone into a brick. How has the tech industry managed to sell us ease and then sell us friction? Crucially, have you managed to find a way around it? Please tell me how. It's all coming up here on ABC Radio National. But first, when it comes to intellectual ability, the vast majority of us fall somewhere around the middle of the bell curve. But it's estimated that 10% of students could be considered academically gifted, capable of learning at a much faster pace than their peers. And you don't have to be exceptionally gifted to do the maths on this one. If 1 in 10 of Australia's 4 million school children are gifted, that's about 400,000 bright sparks sitting in classrooms around the country. Some are funneled into accelerated learning programs designed to challenge them, while many high achievers are left to their own devices. Do gifted and talented education programs make a difference for success? And how accessible are they if you can't afford to send your kids to an elite school? And what happens to those gifted kids once they grow up? You'll hear from one in a tick. You'll also hear insights from 50 years of data looking into this, but I'd really love to hear your experience. If you are a grown-up gifted kid, what was your school experience like? How did that classification shape your life? I'd love to hear what it's like for you to be a grown-up gifted kid. 0418 226 576. But with me right now are Dr. Kate Astor and her son, Emmett Astor. Kate's a psychotherapist supporting neurodivergent and gifted children and adults. She's also director of the Australian Association for the Education of the Gifted and Talented. And Emmett is a grown-up gifted kid who's pursued a career in the arts alongside the mentoring work he does in his mum's clinic. Kate, Emmett, welcome to Life Matters.
4: Hi, good morning.
3: It's great to be speaking with both of you. Kate, I might start with you. When we talk about giftedness, how do we measure that and identify a kid who's more than just smart?
4: Well, in the education system, we say that the top 10% of kids that we identify as either having kind of like advanced cognitive potential, so they're gifted, or the capacity to perform in the top 10%. But from a clinical perspective, we tend to use IQ as a measure. It's an imperfect measure, but clinically we then tend to say that kids who score above 130 or in the top 2% in an IQ test would be classified.

0: classified as intellectually gifted.
1: How do you, what's the right word to use here? It's not a diagnosis, it's a classification, is that right?
0: Yeah, it's a classification. It's not something that you would find in the, you know, the DSM, the Diagnostic and Statistical Manual. But it's a, yeah, and more of an educational term, I guess. But it's actually, from my perspective, it's a form of neurodivergence. So we know that there are structural differences in the brain, and we know that there are differences in functional differences in neuroplasticity as well.
1: Super interesting. There's heaps in there that I want to unpack, but I really want to talk about Emmett, who's sitting here with us. When did you first kind of go, oh, this kid is, there's something different going on here?
0: Really early, actually. I wasn't sure what was going on, but I knew something was going on. I think we were about, I would have been about 9 or 10 days old, and the health visitor came around, and I was like, this baby seems to be smiling, but I know that it's way too early for him to be smiling. And the health visitor was like, oh no, like that's a smile. And then from that point on, nothing was in alignment with what the parenting book said Em's development should be. So I was generally just really quite confused, apart from teeth. Like when Em's teeth came through, they were really, really late, but everything else was really early. And so, yeah, it got really tricky. And for me, it was just more confusing than anything else. And I think it wasn't then until we hit school in sort of like kindy that I was like, oh, we've got problems now. And even then, I don't think I necessarily went, oh, my, you know, my goodness, my kid is so much smarter than the other kids. It was more just like, why are they unhappy? What is happening? And what am I going to do to help them with this? Because our world pretty much fell apart as soon as Em started school.
1: Oh, Emma, I was going to make a joke about your teeth, but it sounds like it actually was a pretty rough run for you in the early days. Emma, do you want to tell me the story from your perspective?
2: Yeah. So my memory of it from like being very young was, it's mostly rooted in social stuff. So feeling out of sync with everyone around me, and like I couldn't quite like get through to them. I was bullied and felt like just kind of pretty isolated from everybody. Like when I talked, like people didn't understand what I was saying. It definitely didn't translate into I feel like I'm smarter than the people around me. It was just like something is wrong and I feel fundamentally different.
1: So you're just sort of on a different wavelength to your peers.
2: Yeah, very much. Yeah.
1: So you were homeschooled for a bit and then you started high school when you were 10 through a gifted and talented program. Did that go some way to addressing it, or was it sort of an imbalance in a different direction?
2: Yeah, that was very much something that helped a whole lot. Initially, I was 4 years grade skipped, and I think that skip was a bit too far. I felt like it wasn't necessarily that the intellectual gap was there anymore, but it was just that, like, obviously people were treating me like a kid because I was. But then I dropped down a year and the skip was 3 years. And that was like, yeah, that was really great. I felt like I was in sync with the people around me. Like I could talk about the things I was interested in. There was always some element of like difference in that I was a different age and that came up sometimes, but definitely it was much better than, yeah, previously.
1: Kate, it feels like you're sort of titrating, trying to figure out the sweet spot for this child who needs to move up but not too far. What was that process like?
0: Honestly, it was pretty horrific, because like Em said, Em's mental health was really poor. So, and I think obviously this was 15, 17 years ago now. So it took, there weren't many people to talk about with it either. So we tried everything. We tried some subject acceleration. We tried a single grade skip. We tried different educational forms. So we tried a Montessori. And then we got really, really lucky with the radical acceleration. And it was actually in a gifted and talented program as well. So not only was Em with other kids that were older, Em was with other gifted kids that were older as well. So we were really lucky to find that sweet spot. I don't think, unfortunately, many parents are that lucky. It's very, very difficult. And with the, I mean, I've worked with thousands of people over the last decade, well, more than a decade. And it's not unusual for parents to try 6, 10 schools and then just kind of give up and homeschool. There are great schools out there and amazing teachers as well. But unfortunately, there aren't that many schools that can or know how to accommodate these kids. And so as for parents, like, you know, the parents that I work with, most of them, they're not coming to me because they want their kid to be accelerated, because they want their child to be labeled as clever. They're desperate because their child's unhappy and genuinely lonely. That's the thing that I see the most.
1: That loneliness is a big theme. You're listening to Life Matters on ABC Radio National. I'm Tegan Taylor. I'm with Dr. Kate Astor and her son, Emmett Astor. We're talking about gifted children, what it's like to be one, what it's like to parent one. I'm asking you, if you're a grown-up gifted kid, what that classification

0: vacation has meant for your life, how you're going now. Meg says, it was a relief to escape to a world that wasn't aware of my, in inverted commas, diagnosis and treated me as just another person. There is no heavier burden than great potential, as Charlie Brown said. Another says, being identified as gifted 40 years ago distanced me from my family in ways that I was too young to understand. It was a question of class and culture. I was sent to a different primary school for years 5 and 6 in a very affluent suburb. My parents felt afraid, not understanding what they were teaching me. My outlook, my confidence, even my accent changed. They were proud of me, but they also lost me in many ways. There needs to be better supports for families from very poor migrant backgrounds. Really interesting intersections of things going on here. Well, also here with us is David Lubinsky, a psychology professor at Vanderbilt University in Nashville, Tennessee. He has been overseeing a 50-year longitudinal study of, quote unquote, mathematically precocious youth. David, welcome to Life Matters.
1: Thank you. It's nice to be here.
0: So tell me about the kinds of gifted kids that you've been keeping tabs on through this study.
1: Sure. And first of all, let me just say I've been listening to your conversation and it's very familiar.
0: Okay.
1: I don't disagree with anything that has been said on your program so far. What I would like to stress is that it's perfectly reasonable to talk about gifted kids in the top 10%. One thing to keep in mind is that there's nothing psychologically fixed in terms of a category there. It's a continuum, and it's relatively arbitrary where you make the cut point. I study kids in the top 1%, but in the top 10% is fine. They need a special curriculum too. In most modern cultures, like in the U.S., like in Australia, the top 10% of ninth graders are reading at the 25th percentile or beyond of typical 17-year-olds. Mm-hmm. And it's the same with mathematics. It's the same with spatial visualization. And they have different educational needs. Now, IQ was mentioned in your conversation. IQ is a very general measure. It's a good measure. What we have done in our study is to assimilate IQ in what we do, but we also look at specific abilities. And there are three specific abilities that are important to examine in terms of the student's strength and relative to weakness. And that's mathematical reasoning, verbal reasoning, and spatial visualization. And the level and pattern of those three specific abilities is important to know for a child because it differentially tunes them to different educational curriculum, occupations, and even creative venues. And to give your audience a purchase on what we are talking about, when you talk about IQ, IQs in the top 1% begin at 137, but IQs go beyond 200. And it's hard for people to get their arms around this, but the top 1% contains over one-third the ability range. And that's the same with mathematical precocity, verbal precocity, and spatial precocity. And these kids are different. They're tuned to different things. They have different educational needs. And that's what I study.
0: So this sense that there's quite a broad spectrum of people that fall within this pretty small proportion of the population. David, the thing about your study that's so fascinating to me is that you studied these kids, well, they're now retiring. Like, it's a 50-year study at this stage. What kind of preconceptions do you encounter about what to do with children when they're classified as gifted versus what you've seen in the older section of your cohort?
1: Well, you know, when the older section of our cohort

0: cohort started out, they didn't have many programs available for gifted kids. It was basically grade skipping, and different schools were okay with that. Some resisted it, but grade skipping is fine for some kids, but some kids are just mathematically precocious, and they don't necessarily need to be grade skipped. What they need is access to the curriculum that's provided for older kids. And the way I like to talk about it is we need to respond to gifted kids the same way we do with college freshmen and sophomores. If they want to take an advanced class, professors never ask them how old they are. They ask them if they have the prerequisites. And if they do, they're welcomed in the class. This should be the same for all students.
1: This sense that if they can meet the requirements of that particular class, they could just go into it. You're listening to Life Matters on ABC Radio National. The voice you've been hearing is that of David Lubinsky, Professor of Psychology at Vanderbilt University. He co-directs a 50-year longitudinal study of gifted kids. I'm also here with Dr. Kate Astor and her son, Emmett Astor. Kate is the director of the Australian Association for the Education of the Gifted and Talented. Emmett is gifted, a young adult now. We're talking about what happens to kids when they're gifted as kids, what happens to them into adulthood. If this is your story, you can tell me. Lots of stories coming through. One says, in primary school grade 3, I was told I could go straight to grade 4. I chose to stay with my friends. Well, loyalty sucks in the long term. Another says, from Dr. Terry Merlin, says, in the 1950s, I was precocious, reading unabridged Dickens when my peers were doing The Cat Sat. School was a nightmare to me. Kids bullied and teachers hated me. And at 14, I said, I'm out of here. I found my own way, reinventing the wheel in my original way, but always as an outsider. At 40, I entered academia, realised that's where I should have been at 12. 5 degrees later, including a PhD, I realised I started my real life too late. Anna says, I agree with a lot of what the others have said about the downsides of giftedness. However, I still view it as a huge benefit in my life. It enabled me to access a wonderful career in law where I stretched myself intellectually every day and enjoy it, and am well compensated for it. David, on the whole, do kids who were identified as gifted do well in life?
0: Overall, they do. And I would like to tap into something that your guest said about feeling out of place in typical classrooms. This is very common. And it's very important developmentally for kids to be with their intellectual peers who are also their age mates. They come alive in those environments. They see that there are other kids like them. They don't have to suppress their vocabulary. They get their jokes. They can share their love of learning with them, and they just flourish. And the interesting thing that we've noticed, and this has been across the country in summer residential programs for intellectually talented youth, the directors don't know if they're providing more for their educational and intellectual development or their social and emotional development because they've never felt in an environment, in a social environment that embraces them to the extent that programs for talented youth do. And there's the boys and girls love it, but the girls tend to love it even more. Because if you can imagine, if you're a 12-year-old girl in the seventh grade, you're mathematically gifted, and the agenda is to fit in, you do not feel very comfortable. But when they come to summer residential programs for talented youth, the boys are lobbying to have them in their class. They reinforce their love of learning, and they come alive.
1: Emmett, you said that once you came into a gifted and talented program, that really changed things for you. What about when you left school altogether and, like, everyone's just in the big blob of being an adult now? Has that been good or bad for you?

0: Yeah, I would say that's probably been the best. I think being able to be like in uni, I was able to kind of shed the whole being the gifted kid, being the young kid. I mostly because I hid my age. But as I've gotten older, the more I've been able to kind of interact with people who are people that I can feel in sync with without this idea of being gifted or yeah, I can interact with people who are older than me, and that's not a big deal anymore. Yeah, that's been really great. And I think the only thing that was somewhat a struggle was in uni, there's still the education aspect, and I still learn very differently, and I still had to like figure out my own way and my own like self-directed way of learning to get through university. But I was diagnosed with ADHD and autism within that period of time, so there was a lot of like redefining myself and figuring out how I learn best.
1: Yeah, Kate, this idea that Emmett's talking about being classified as gifted and then also having another diagnosis alongside that, how common is that?
2: Well, it's actually very common. I tend to see anecdotally in the clinic anyway, especially the higher up the scale that we go in terms of giftedness, the more common it is. And there's some research by Joanne Rusatz that shows a correlation between sort of profound levels of giftedness and autism as well, which would make sense in terms of the way that the brain learns differently, which obviously then makes it even trickier again, because then if you've got a twice, or we call them twice or multi-exceptional child, then you're not only having to account for something like academic pace in terms of the way that the curriculum is delivered and the social and emotional aspects of being with peers, et cetera, et cetera. If the child is also autistic, you're also then having to understand that they're going to learn differently through, because their language processing is going to be different. The way that they experience the world is going to be different. Their sensory sensitivity. So then you've got all these other things that then start to play into it as well, which is why I tend to see that the kids who are sort of within the top 10%, they're kind of a lot more easily managed in the school system. But once a child is twice exceptional, especially if they're in that top 1%, and then they've got other added exceptionalities as well. And I hate using the term exceptionalities, because I used to work in academia, and someone once said to me, "Oh, does that mean that the child's like doubly special if they're chewy?" And it's like, no, it's not quite how it works, you know. But yeah, it's obviously it's really problematic. So if you've met one gifted child, you've met one gifted child. You have to know their profile holistically. You have to know their entire presentation. So for M, for example, was incredibly verbally precocious, and so at the age of 4 I wandered in and then was reading Wordsworth's Daffodils, and ironically that ends in theatre and performs through poetry. So we've kind of kept that innate love of learning, and so I suppose fostered and to follow their heart, because that's something that is very, very then going to work so well with a child that is autistic and it's their special interest, for example. So poetry has always been one of them special interests, and one of mine as well, actually. So I think there's a lot to be said for fostering your child's innate gifts and then not following the pathway of like, oh my goodness, they're gifted or they're profoundly gifted, which is even more of a burden sometimes, and saying, so now, you know, they're going to be a doctor or they're going to do this or they're going to do that. It's like, no, understand your child. Follow your child's passions, you know. Don't just assume that they have to contribute to society in a way that would be considered stereotypical for a child that is gifted, but instead come back to who they are, because that's how they're going to contribute their gifts to the world.
1: Kate, how equitable is access to this kind of screening and these sorts of programs in Australia?
2: It's actually quite tricky. So my original background is actually from is low socioeconomic. It was very difficult for us to even afford IQ testing for M, and I ended up basically doing a PhD in giftedness myself so that I could learn everything that I needed to, because I couldn't afford to access the support that we needed. This was like 15 years ago now. And the problem is, it's not just the IQ testing, but then even with the testing that then happens for the kids to access the programs, a lot of kids whose parents have got more money are kind of put into tutoring for it. And a lot of people say, oh, you know, you can't tutor for this test. You can tutor for any test, which is why there's such a, you know, prolific spread of tutoring academies. And the public schools run some wonderfully, they're wonderful, they're amazing programs. However, the problem that we have is there aren't enough of them. You know, in WA, for example, we've got one fully academically selective school. And the last time I checked, we had like next to no Indigenous students there and hardly any kids from a very low socioeconomic background. So like anything, you know, I think there's a lot of privilege involved in this. And I think we need to speak to this more, because the kids that fall through the cracks that I work with that are the most, that struggle the most quite often are low socioeconomic backgrounds, they're Indigenous, or they come from like a perspective, they're, but then they're profoundly gifted.

0: And it seems to be the kids that are the most gifted that struggle the most. Because for M, for example, we sat, M sat the PIAC test, which is like the test for primary school that then takes the top percentage of kids that they can access a part-time pull-out program. Now, M sat that at the same chronological age as his peers and didn't even come close to qualifying because he overthought the test. We don't know what happened, but M didn't do well in that test at all. But then when M took the gifted and talented test and sat that 3 years early against other gifted students, M scored in like the top 1% of the population or something and was able to access the program 3 years early. So the tests don't even necessarily capture the kids that are at the extreme end of intelligence either, because like Em was saying, they learn differently.
1: So Emmett, if you could do your schooling again, what would you change?
2: I probably wouldn't, because I'm very happy as where I am now. And I think there's a lot about what I've gone through in schooling that has shaped me. I think the only change would be recognizing what was going on earlier and getting that support. Yeah, earlier. And I think that was definitely a period of time of there's something, feeling like there's something wrong with me and that's something that needs to be like sorted out. And that was kind of what giftedness represented to me initially. So if there was a way to reduce that, that would be great. But in terms of like the accommodations that I did get and the acceleration, like that was, I'm very happy with that.
1: Well, Emmett, Kate, David, thank you all so much for joining me today. Emmett Astor, writer and artistic director, flourishing as a grown-up gifted kid. Emmett's mum, Dr. Kate Astor, psychotherapist supporting gifted children and adults. Kate's the director of the Australian Association for the Education of the Gifted and Talented. And David Lubinsky, professor of psychology at Vanderbilt University. David co-directs a 50-year longitudinal study of gifted kids, which is fascinating. There's a documentary about it. You can check it out if you want. Thank you also for your texts about this. So many Radio National listeners gifted. Doesn't surprise me. One says, I was a gifted child, skipped two grades, went to advanced classes, went to uni at 16, etc. This made me a target for bullies and this has affected my life more than anything. I'm a smart person. I find academia easy, but deal with a lot of social anxiety and depression. Now I'm 40 and have many degrees and a PhD, but I'm not a very confident person and struggle with unemployment. Another person says, I was a gifted kid who did the SEAL, a selected entry accelerated learning program, and just completed my master's degree. I felt a lot of pressure to perform well and fulfill my potential, even though my parents never put that sort of pressure on me. And outside of the academic sphere, one text says, my 11-year-old son is a talented junior track and field athlete. To help him, I got accredited as a coach. He loves multiple sports. We've had to cap him because of scheduling issues, not his energy level. We found a high school with sports electives to help him reach his goal of going to the Olympics. Well, this is Life Matters on ABC Radio National. Coming up next, we love to lament Australia's lower reading rates, especially among young men. Some say the solution lies in books with male characters, but is that the whole story?
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1: We have had some success in tackling the gender pay gap, but we haven't done so well on the gender reading gap. Recent UK research has found that girls are reading more and enjoying it more than boys at every age group. And the gap becomes even wider once they hit their mid-teens, which is something Luke Bateman, former NRL player turned book influencer and fantasy author, talked about in his Australian Story episode last week. He says we're not writing enough books that appeal to boys.
9: I think one of the reasons why boys struggle with reading is because we don't write stories that will engage them.
1: What do you think? What is stopping boys from reading? How do we get them back into books? Well, you're going to hear from a children's author and an education and literacy researcher in a moment. But I'd love to know if you have a

0: reluctant reader in your household. How have you encouraged the boys in your life to read? I'd love to hear what reading looks like for the boys and blokes in your household. 0418 226 576. Here with me is Scott Stewart, doubly qualified to talk to me. Scott is a children's author and also has a son. Scott, welcome.
1: Thank you so much. I'm really excited to be here.
0: So when you heard Luke's comments, this idea that we need to write more books that boys want to read, how did you react to that?
1: Oh, look, I think it's worth saying we definitely have plenty of boy books, but we probably do need to ask the question, what do we even mean by a boy book? Mm-hmm. Because every author, myself included, and probably every bookseller has experienced a kid, a boy, who is really, really interested in a book, in one of your books, and then an adult, their parent, whoever, looks at the book and says, no, that's a girl's book. That book is for girls because it has a girl on the cover, or the cover is purple, which is actually a real reason someone has said that. so our idea as adults of what a boy book is driven by these really rigid gender stereotypes, whereas kids just want good books about things that they are interested in.
0: Okay, where do you think these assumptions come from?
1: Well, so there's this really interesting data, and this is something that I spoke to Luke about, and he was really fascinated by it. And that is when there is a gender-neutral character in a children's book, 95% of the time, and that number is so big it doesn't feel real, but 95% of the time, we will call that character a male. So mm-hmm. Say there's a bear in the book, and it's never explicitly said what their gender is, we will read it as he, him. And so we start to build this idea that that there's so many more boys within books, and there already are. I think it's something like 57% of books have male central characters. But we start to build this idea for boys that they need to see boys in books for the books to be relevant to them. And by the time they become adults, these ideas are so ingrained that they start to pass those ideas onto their kids.
0: Do we do this with girls as well?
1: No, it's really interesting. So with girls, they are open to reading absolutely anything. And it's because as adults, we don't look at a book and say, well, that has a boy in on the cover, so you shouldn't be reading that. We say, no, this book looks interesting, you should read it. So we don't gender books the way for girls the way that we do for boys.
0: So you, in response to Luke's comments on Australian Story, have sort of shared some of your perspectives on your social media channel. There were three things you really want people to know about boys and reading. What are they?
1: Yeah, so firstly, the ways that we can turn reluctant readers, especially boys, into what we would call enthusiastic readers, which is, you know, the thing that we're all really striving for, is number one, choice. Giving kids the freedom to choose their books is the biggest lever in getting kids really motivated to read. And sometimes to do that, we need to broaden what counts as reading. Nonfiction, graphic novels, comics, magazines, if it's a book, it counts. And if they enjoy reading, they're going to read more. Secondly, it's about degendering books. You know, we really want to break that idea that books or the activity of reading is gendered in the first place. And there's a lot of ways that we can do that. One of those is, of course, having more male role models. We know that 95% of mums read their kids compared to 67% of dads. So there's already a big gap there. But we're really about breaking down the idea that books are gendered in the first place. And I think as soon as somebody says, well, you don't necessarily need male role models to

0: kind of show and label reading as this educational activity. But if we can show kids that it is this entertaining, enthusiastic activity, they are more likely to read and they're more likely to enjoy reading. And by enjoying reading, they do more reading, which means their literacy and all those stats really raise as well.
1: You're giving me an excuse to be even more enthusiastic about reading, Scott. Watch out. You're listening to Life Matters here on ABC Radio National. I'm Tegan Taylor. I'm talking to children's author Scott Stewart about what it takes to get boys reading more, whether maybe some of our assumptions about what gets boys reading more or why they're not reading might be slightly flawed. I'd love to know what you've done in your house to model reading or to get a reluctant reader to turn into an enthusiastic reader. My number's 0418 226 576. Bernadette says, love this discussion, re boys and reading as the grand art of avid boy readers. Thanks for the degendering idea. Mandy says, we had four kids at school. Our girl and one boy were avid readers, as we were. The other two boys made it through schooling without reading a complete book. While not genius level, as in the previous discussion, the three of them had high finishing scores in high school. One became a tradie, so left school earlier. So maybe saying there, Mandy, that you don't have to be an avid reader to be successfully academic. Well, also here with us is Dr. Sarah McDonald, Senior Lecturer in Education at Adelaide University and a former teacher. Sarah, what is sort of hitting for you listening to this conversation so far?
2: Hello. I completely agree with what Stuart was saying around how important it is to degender this idea around reading. One of the concerns that the research really bears out is that there are these kind of stereotypical assumptions made about who reads and who doesn't read, and reading is very much being set up as a feminized activity, or it's viewed by a lot of people as a feminine activity. And so then that makes it something that, particularly as boys are kind of getting into high school and they're really figuring out who they are and where they fit in, that they're much less likely to read or to talk about reading or to admit that they do enjoy reading to their peers. And in particular, if they think it's something that will mean they don't fit in with their peers, then you know, they're not going to admit that they enjoy doing it.
1: Sarah, why does it matter if boys read or don't read?
2: I think one of the big important ones is that if boys aren't reading, they're really missing out on one of the huge opportunities that we have in society to develop empathy for others. So we know that reading, particularly reading fiction books, helps us to have experiences with others or experiences or understandings about the world that we might not otherwise have access to. And, you know, research in particular, some interesting research around adolescent literature shows that when young people are able to read about the experiences of other young people, sometimes like them or often not like them, and they're able to see them have experiences that they haven't had or make mistakes or, you know, do the wrong thing, it helps them to really think about, you know, what would it look like if I did that, or maybe I would do something differently, or you know, that's an experience I haven't had and that's really interesting. And so it really helps them to develop themselves and to have a better understanding of themselves, but also to have a better understanding of the world around them. And we know that readers generally you know, have a stronger sense of empathy, a stronger sense of critical literacy. And then there are all the other really obvious aspects like, you know, developing strong literacy skills, stronger vocabulary, all of those kinds of things that are really important for people to get into with reading.
1: So it's important. The UK research found that reading drops off for basically all readers once they hit adolescence because they're just busier, but it found that reading habits are like especially fragile for teenage boys. Sarah, how does this chime with your own research?
2: Yeah, I mean, I did some interesting research a number of years ago that was looking at the kinds of things that we do to get boys to read. And I think often that the things that were happening were things that still lean into a gender stereotype about what reading looks like and how people will experience reading. So, you know, again, things that were discussed earlier around suggesting that boys would only like certain kinds of books, or that boys need to constantly see other boys reading in order to see it as a male activity. And so really leans into this idea that if we could make reading more masculine, then more boys would want to do it. Whereas, you know, I would suggest that if we want more

0: people to read and more boys to read, it needs to be a non-gendered experience. Yeah, and I think also this issue around these expectations of what young people can read is really problematic, in particular things around only, like, you know, assumptions that boys would only like to read nonfiction, that they'd only like to read about male protagonists. When we have these kinds of stereotypical assumptions about what boys would like to read, it really narrows the books that are made available to them. And it's also then providing narrow versions of masculinity and of what it means to be a boy.
1: You're sending me your text telling me what's happened in your household with the readers. Rosie says, as a mum, our two boys and a girl, I saw clearly how different they are. Our daughters wouldn't stop reading and our boys wouldn't pick one up. I read every day to both. Boys like play and not reading when young. Also, they absorb quickly without reading often. I did not degender. Our children could read anything. John says, we've done everything Scott suggested. Our son doesn't read. Too easy to get on his Xbox. So I'm throwing down the gauntlet, Scott. What other kind of wild card ideas do you have to help people like John or Rosie really kind of motivate their boys to pick up a book?
2: Yeah, so the first thing is every child is completely different. So where we talk about, well, boys like to play more, boys like to play, girls like to play too. Everybody likes to play and every child is different in the way that you'll need to approach getting them into reading. A fantastic way of getting kids into reading is, of course, when we talk about choice and broadening what counts as reading. A lot of parents don't think that graphic novels count as reading, but kids who read graphic novels are more likely to read more books, more likely to have better attitudes towards reading, more likely to read prose. They're really, really high in the amount of complex words, you know, even higher than adult novels. You know, so using other formats of books is a really powerful way to get kids into reading. Audiobooks as well. You know, a lot of parents don't view audiobooks as reading, but they are having the reading experience. And it's really interesting that, you know, reading and listening to a book lights up basically the same kind of areas of the brain as well. So they're getting so many of the benefits. But yeah, there are going to be kids who prefer to do other things than reading. You know, I prefer to read than watch movies. So we all have preferences, but this is about giving them the best chance that they can.
1: Well, Scott and Sarah, thank you both so much for chatting with me today. Scott Stewart, children's author, Dr. Sarah McDonald, senior lecturer in education at Adelaide University. Thanks for your texts too. Mark says, I'm 69 years old. Sunday comics and comics from my auntie got me in. My first impressive book, Pick and the Duffers, had added black and white photos, which drew me in. I was less than average, but found interest areas as I evolved, especially when I travelled the world. Now I love reading, but I've always struggled with rapid tiredness when I pick up a book. Another says, my son, now 44 years old, only started reading at 10 years old. We read to him every day until the end of primary school. We had reassurance from his school, a Steiner school, that he would read when he was ready. This came to pass at 10 years old, and he's been an enthusiastic reader ever since and has far outstripped my reading experience. Greg R. says, God bless Matthew Riley. His books were so fast-paced, it didn't give my son a chance to put them down. I enjoyed them too. And Caroline says, I bought my boys Kindles. That way they can read at night when it's lights out time and can't get to sleep. Plus, they've got something light and portable. My older 13-year-old boy goes everywhere with his. And now feels like a very good time to remind you that Radio National's countdown of the top 100 Australian books of all time is coming soon. Voting opens at the end of the month, the 31st of August. So start thinking about your favourites. I have already made my picks. I will reveal them to you after voting opens. But stick around on Life Matters on ABC Radio National. Coming up next, phones have made everything so convenient that we now pay to make them inconvenient again. What does this tell us about how habits work? Once we adopt something, can we really go back?
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1: It wasn't too long ago that smartphones were a wonder. They could help you navigate without a bulky map, connect with people instantly without having to leave the house, pay for things without a wallet, the whole world right there in the palm of your hand. But I don't have to tell you that despite these practicalities, they've also become a huge sucking hole for time and energy. And where there's a problem, there's someone ready to sell you a solution. Buy a gadget that turns your smartphone back into a dumb phone or an app that limits how much time you spend scrolling on other apps. You can even buy a phone jail, a literal box that you can put your phone in so that you can't use your phone. How did the tech industry sell us a frictionless existence by giving us smartphones, only to then sell us new products to add that friction back in? Well, you're about to hear from our resident consumer behaviour expert, but tell me, have you spent money adding friction back into your life? Or have you managed to do it another way? Tell me your tips, please. But here with me is Dr. Paul Harrison, Head of Consumer Behaviour at Deakin University. He joins me fortnightly for our segment, Buy Beware. Paul, tell me about your recent screen time.
6: I've become really good at restricting my screen time lately. And one of the things I do, it's a little bit like a lockbox in that I put all of my screens in other rooms. And also I've trained myself not to look at certain apps before I go to bed because I know it's going to have bad news for me.
1: Fair. So you've had to buy a bigger house to put your screens
6: exactly
1: in the room. So it has cost you money.
6: Yeah, I had to build an extension basically to
1: to house all your screens.
6: Yeah.
1: But like, have you heard of this sort of thing where people are buying apps, spending money to basically add back in some of the grit that used to keep us from sailing through life so smoothly?
6: Yeah, I have. And I think probably one of the first times, I mean, I think things like the lockboxes and things like that have been around for a while, the distraction blocking apps. I think when I saw the brick, the little device that you kind of have near your phone to prevent you, I thought, okay, this is the market working. And I think, you know, one of the things that I'm always grappling with is that often when a market creates a product, it creates often a secondary market because all new products, all new things have some kind of alternative effect on behaviour, and we forget that. And I think, you know, you talking about this idea of convenience, I think probably one of the most interesting things I've seen in the field of consumer behaviour probably over the last 20 years is how convenience is really the end goal for pretty much all forms of technology. And convenience is actually a good thing. We're drawn, as humans, we're drawn to convenience. But actually also, you know, the bottom line here is that sometimes friction is actually really important. Slowing down and thinking, spending time with people, all of these things are actually what makes us human. And the issue is, though, because we want to conserve energy, because there's going to be a famine at some point in the next, wherever 100 years, we've evolved for this process, that we are drawn to convenience in such a way that in reality, we don't really have the kind of evolutionary capacity to be able to resist this convenience, because in the moment we say we'll just have another 5 minutes on TikTok or something like that, and we're not very good at planning.
1: So we have to spend money in order to override our baser human desires.
6: It's crazy, isn't it? It is just crazy.
1: Why can't we just, if we know that it's bad and we're sort of motivated enough to not want this convenience, why don't we just put our phones down?
6: Yeah, good question. Well, I think one of the issues here is that we have this concept of the present bias, this idea that we are actually good at thinking about the future, but in the present moment, we're not very good at managing our own habits. And so one of the things is, and we do this, a lot of us do this. So whether it's a smartphone or joining a gym or eating more healthily, we all kind of think the good version of myself is in the future, but we get caught up in the moment and we kind of say, I just want to eat this croissant, or I just want to, you know, go for sit and watch something on television or something like that. I think the bottom line is humans have, again, evolved to kind of be very much satisfying their needs in the moment, but we're also very good at thinking about the future, but not necessarily acting on how we're thinking about the future.
1: The future version of me is a legend. The past version of me is a jerk. Past me is who got me here, and future me is going to fix it up, but I don't have to do anything about it right now.
6: No, exactly. And that, you know, like, and in the moment, we kind of make justifications, we rationalize. This is what all marketing is really about. It's making you feel uncomfortable in the moment so that you can buy something to satisfy that. And this is exactly the same with kind of adding friction to your mobile phone or adding friction to anything. It's like, yeah, but in a minute. So this is even this things like buying fast food and

0: things and having it delivered to us. Again, you know, like we accept that because it's convenient, but there are really lovely things. Kurt Vonnegut talks about this beautiful kind of idea of adding friction to his life when his wife says you should just, you know, fax off the latest manuscript of his book. He says, no, I want to go to the post office. I want to meet people. I want to be annoyed by the woman who always stops me and talks to me, because actually that's what life is. Life is about farting around. And I think that's one of the things that we don't think about.
1: You're listening to Life Matters on ABC Radio National, where Dr. Paul Harrison wants you to fart around more in your life. He's also head of consumer behaviour at Deakin University. He joins me fortnightly. We're talking about paying to add friction back into our lives after tech companies have made it so easy for us to just slide through life. I want to know what you do. Mary says, I have a prepaid mobile, computer at home, and no need for apps that make smartphones harder to use. Another says, all you have to do is turn off the data on the phone, makes it a dumb phone. John says, I just use my iPhone as a phone, calendar, and encyclopedia. I don't use social media at all. Well, Paul, you said you've managed to train yourself to not look at certain apps on your phone at certain times of day. How did you achieve this state of enlightenment?
0: I did initially introduce friction into it. So, there are certain apps that say you're allowed 5 minutes every day or something like that. I did that, but then it became a habit. And I think we know this. We know that if we start changing the way we do things, eventually it becomes a habit and we lose the buzz that comes from that constant, you know, need to keep opening different apps. But I also think that there is something to be said about getting rid of the apps that you are worried about, because it creates one more level of inconvenience, or getting rid of things that get in the way of you kind of having this friction. So I think humans we think well, we think very well of ourselves in the future, but I think one of the things that we should be doing is we should be saying, I can't trust myself, so what do I need to do to prevent myself from doing that? But we also first have to come to terms with that. We first have to say, maybe I don't want to watch TikTok, you know, until 2 a.m. in the morning, so how do I do that? A good way to do that is to put your phone somewhere else. These are kind of haptic cues rather than kind of cognitive cues. Put the phone away from you. Don't have it nearby. That will help. I think whatever the technology is, even things like going, I mean, you know, we've talked in the past about, you know, going to the gym and things like that. I think, again, it's about doing things in small steps as well. So don't think I'm going to completely wipe my life of all technology tomorrow. Do it in small steps so it becomes a habit. You're not overwhelming, you know, the desire, the willpower, those kinds of things. But it is also, don't be too hard on yourself. You know, like we make mistakes. We fall back on, you know, the bandwagon, all those kinds of things. Just do it in small steps and be kind to yourself.
1: Should I feel bad for spending money if that's what I need to do to achieve that outcome?
0: Yeah, it's a tricky one. And I think that one thing that we, and this is what these conversations we have every 2 weeks are so good about. It's like the market will find a way to get you to hand over your money. And the market is not your friend. And I say this all the time. You know, I say the market it doesn't care about you. The market exists as an entity, but it doesn't care about you as an individual. And so don't look at these companies as if they're your friend trying to help you solve a problem. Say, can this help me solve a problem? Or is there an alternative way? And come and talk to me, or go and talk to somebody else and actually see if there's a different way that you can do this rather than spending money on this, because the market will always encourage you to spend money to solve the next problem that's come up.
1: The market is not a friend to help you solve a problem, but Paul Harrison is. Thank you, as always, for joining me. Dr. Paul Harrison, head of consumer behaviour at Deakin University. Thanks for your texts as well. One person says, this is a solution that does still involve screen time, but links in with the previous topic we were talking about, reading books before. I started reading books on my phone, this person says, mostly trashy or page-turning sci-fi. It was a trick that if I'm already scrolling meanlessly on my phone, I may as well read something instead of rot on social media. Effective, still on a screen, but felt much more rewarding. Lindsay says, I used the built-in screen time restrictions, stopped watching TikTok and Reels and started watching long-form TV and YouTube. Now I read books much more and don't need social media. It's Life Matters on ABC Radio National. Well, that's just about it for Life Matters. I've come to you today from Jagera and Turrbal land, but I will be back with you again tomorrow. We're going to talk about how to make a new city feel like home. You'll hear from an intrepid woman about how she found community after multiple moves. I would love to hear your stories. If you've been a transplant, how did you find your people? I'll be

0: taking your calls after 9 a.m. tomorrow. Plus, a new study shows screen time isn't actually that bad for kids' social development, but the tech landscape is moving so quickly. How much stead can we place in data from even 10 years ago? And you're going to meet someone who thinks we need a minister for public toilets in Australia. That's tomorrow on Life Matters. Thank you so much for your texts today as well. We spoke earlier in the show about gifted kids and how they fare as adults. Thea says, my 26-year-old daughter was called gifted. She attended the local state school gifted program, which basically meant she and her cohort skipped a year. I thought it was terrific, the main advantage being that she was with similar kids, nerdy, competitive, interested in the world, otherwise was just a regular school experience. Well, I'll be back with you again tomorrow here for Life Matters. I'm Tegan Taylor. I'll catch you then.
1: Hello, it's Natasha Mitchell with a really thought-provoking Big Ideas up next on ABC Radio National across the nation. You'll hear from leading military historian Professor Peter Stanley. Now, he's looking at the past, the present, the future of war remembrance in this country. And he's asking if the traditions, if the ceremonies, the stories we embrace as a nation will change as our country continues to change. It's coming up.
2: ABC News with Satyam Weinstein. The spread of bird flu in Victoria is raising concerns about the potential impact on Phillip Island's little penguin colony, home to more than 40,000 birds. Jack Colantuono has the story.
3: Conservationists fear an outbreak of H5N1 on Phillip Island could devastate the little penguin colony if the virus reaches the area. Victoria has recorded 8 confirmed cases of the virus, with 102 cases confirmed nationwide. Environment Victoria Nature Campaigns manager Chris Scheringer says the outbreak could become a catastrophic wildlife emergency if the virus spreads.
4: It's quite distressing for wildlife carers to have to witness and see the impacts.
3: Phillip Island Nature Parks says it's closely monitoring the highly contagious H5 bird flu and is preparing for the potential arrival of the virus on the island.
2: A senior New South Wales police officer has defended the arrest of 2 people wearing Israeli flags during pro-Palestinian protest in Sydney CBD 2 days after the October 7 Hamas attacks on Israel. The Royal Commission on Anti-Semitism has heard that the pair were arrested for breach of the peace after engaging with a large group of anti-Israel protesters who marched on the Sydney Opera House in 2023. Acting Deputy Commissioner Peter McKenna was questioned on why police appeared to take a harsher approach to the men wearing Israeli flags compared with the anti-Israel protesters.
5: When you reach arresting for breach of the peace, it is quite simply that it is imminent that there will be some type of violence or incident that public safety needs to be enacted. But I can understand totally why people would think that.
2: Devastating wildfires in southwestern France have uncovered hundreds of buried Second World War shells in an evacuated village. The BBC's Sophie Ryan-Glass has more.
6: Residents of Le Porche, near Bordeaux, have now returned to their village after a huge forest fire tore through it, destroying more than 180 homes. But for some, their return was delayed, as demining experts dealt with the hidden cache of Second World War ammunition. Around 400 pieces of ordnance, including mortar shells and anti-tank shells, were discovered when the fire caused some of them to explode, with one shell reportedly going through a house. The explosives were described as a mixture of German and French munitions. The forest fire in the Gironde department has now been brought under control.
2: The Venezuelan government has updated the number of now known to have died in June's twin earthquakes to 6,125. The 7.2 and 7.5 magnitude quakes devastated Venezuela's northern coastline, in particular the state of La Guaira. Almost 17,000 people were injured and tens of thousands are living in makeshift shelters after their homes collapsed or were left unsafe to return to. Venezuelan lawmakers have approved a new housing bill which aims to help people displaced by the earthquakes. The chair of the management board for Kakadu National Park has been charged with aggravated assault and domestic violence. James Elton reports.
7: Lawyers representing Ryan Barraway sought a suppression order, saying reporting on the matter could bring the board that manages Kakadu National Park into disrepute, but Judge Julie Franz declined to grant one. Mr. Barraway was given bail, however, on the condition he does not buy or drink alcohol, that he resides in the Aboriginal community of Werribee, and that he avoids his ex-wife. Mr. Barraway chairs the powerful 21-member board that governs Kakadu, made up of traditional owners, along with representatives from the Commonwealth, the Territory Government and the tourism sector. Parks Australia said it would not comment on the matter while it's before the court.
2: Melbourne crime matriarch Kath Pettingill has died aged 91. Olivia Jenkins has the story.
8: Kath Pettingill was the mother of one of Melbourne's most notorious crime families. Two of her sons, Victor Pierce and Trevor Pettingill, were suspected of the 1988 Wall Street killings, in which two young police officers were murdered. Another of her sons, Dennis Allen, was a suspect in more than 10 murders. Several of her children met violent ends as the result of underworld wars. The Pettingill family was the inspiration behind the 2010 Australian crime film Animal Kingdom, with Jackie Weaver playing the role of the family matriarch.
2: And a swimmer has been found after spending 12 hours in the water near the New South Wales-Queensland border. Police say the 30-year-old woman was found clinging to a floating marker in the Tweed River today. A multi-agency search was launched last night following reports the woman had entered the ocean at Fingal Head and hadn't returned. You're up to date with ABC News.
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1: Australia's a changing country, no doubt about it. But leading military and social historian Professor Peter Stanley argues the way we commemorate our country's involvement in war just isn't keeping pace. Yes, get ready for a thought-provoking interrogation of the past, the present, and the future of remembrance.

0: Hello, I'm Natasha Mitchell. Thanks for joining me on ABC Radio National and ABC Listen. Peter Stanley is a very prolific author of more than 50 books, including Beyond the Broken Years, Australian Military History in 1,000 Books, and Bad Characters, which was a joint winner of the Prime Minister's Prize for Australian History. He's a recently retired research professor with the University of New South Wales, and he was the principal historian for the Australian War Memorial in Canberra between 1980 and 2007, then the inaugural head of the research centre at the National Museum of Australia. Now, Peter is a founding member of Defending Country, which is a group campaigning the Australian War Memorial to better recognise the frontier wars. And we're taking you to Kaurna Country today in Adelaide, where Peter was invited to deliver the annual Wilkes Oration, which is named after the late psychologist and Presbyterian minister Graham Wilkes, founder of the Effective Living Centre, a non-profit community initiative of the Uniting Church in Wayville. So here's Peter with his speech titled The Magic Pudding, The Future of Australian War Memory.
1: Ladies and gentlemen, distinguished guests, good evening and thank you for your kind invitation, your warm welcome and your presence. I too acknowledge the original custodians of the land on which we meet. You might be intrigued or perhaps perplexed, asking why I've alluded in the title of this oration to Norman Lindsay's The Magic Pudding. What has that children's story to do with the future of war commemoration? We shall see. Given the list of previous orators that we've been given this evening, I'm honoured to have been asked to deliver this oration. I now understand, as I didn't when I accepted the invitation, who Graham Wilkes was and what he contributed to South Australia and the wider community, and why he should be remembered by an event such as this, a useful memorial. That's an idea familiar to students of war commemoration. To explain, in the 1920s and again in the 1950s, there were debates and indeed arguments across Australia in which communities considered how the nation's cities, towns and suburbs should remember the sacrifices of the Great War and then the Second World War. And committees, councils and newspaper letter writers asked, should memorials be monuments or should they become useful community assets? And broadly speaking, in the interwar period, the memorials communities chose were edifices, obelisks, tablets, and the ubiquitous digger on a plinth. After the Second World War, as well as adding names to existing statues and arches, we saw many more useful memorials, notably the War Memorial Swimming Pool, the classic way in which many country towns got their first and only pool. And I can well understand the Effective Living Centre deciding to honour Graham Wilkes's memory and service, not by erecting a bust or a piece of abstract metalwork, but by holding an event at which the kinds of challenging ideas that he embodied can be advanced, considered and debated, as I hope we will later this evening. I'm especially glad to be here in Adelaide because although I can't truly claim to be a South Australian, I can affirm an affinity for your state. My family arrived in Adelaide as 10-pound Poms in September 1966, although I was just about turned 10, so my immigration from Liverpool didn't cost us, the Stanleys, anything. Cost the Australian taxpayer, of course. We soon moved to Wyala, where I grew up until 1975 and left for university in Canberra, where I've lived since. But that formative decade or so in South Australia and in Wyala, where members of my family still live, gave me what I now realise are insights into not just what Australia could be, but insights, understanding, based on the progressive South Australia of the 1970s. That gave my development a particular inflection. So I've only been a bird of passage in the 51 years since the state line of bus left the Flinders Street bus terminal in February 1975, but I've always felt a particular affection for South Australia. I even published a history of the impact of the Second World War on Wyala, and I'm conscious that more populous states loom unduly large in the national story, so I've made a point to refer to or include South Australia's experience of the World Wars especially in various books. The subject of this evening's oration, The Future of War Memory, is particularly welcome to me because war memory has been a theme in my career as a public, popular, and academic historian. At least since I joined the War Memorial as a 22-year-old junior clerk in its history and publications section almost exactly 46 years ago. And by war memory, I mean both the recollection, description, and understanding of war experience and commemoration, individual and public, formal and informal, official and organic. On the day I commenced in May 1980, the Australian War Memorial Act had passed its third reading. By sheer happenstance, I'd found a job doing military history in a museum at exactly the point that marked that institution's decisive transition. It went from a neglected and run-down museum in a backwater of the Canberra bureaucracy. My colleagues in the Department of Health earnestly asked whether I wanted to throw my nascent career away for a job in a place regarded as a public service joke. But I moved to what became a vigorous and ambitious national cultural institution. So it gave me an extraordinary start as a museum professional, writer, and historian. To those who only know the memorial as the vast and becoming vaster museum memorial that TripAdvisor bills as Canberra's premier tourist attraction, the memorial standing in 1980 will come as a surprise. It had a small, aging staff, was underfunded and disregarded, tacked on to Home Affairs because no one could work out which department it properly belonged to. Its annual ceremonies on Anzac Day and Remembrance Day were so small that they were held within the confines of the building's forecourt. But things were about to change. Without going too deeply into the details, all this changed over the next decade. Under a combination of a visionary council, a tenacious and bureaucratically canny director, and effective new senior staff, under its new act, the memorial renewed its galleries, expanded its collection, opened a research centre, revivified its commemorative ceremonies, and embarked on an ambitious program of supporting and publishing research in Australian military history. We were fortunate that under the impulse of what I'll call a Whitlam-esque nationalism, and despite the bitterness and division of the Vietnam decade, which ended only 5 years before, Australia saw a revival in interest in its military history. A boom began, impelled by books such as Bill Gammage's The Broken Years, and a film such as Peter Weir's Gallipoli. That started a wave which I and many others have ridden for the past 40-odd years. Interest in family history and in what publishers love to call telling Australian stories sustained

0: and amplified that wave. It's a wave that's only now subsiding as many Australians begin to question the nexus between military endeavour and national identity. Now, it might be stretching a long bow to claim that the 1970s saw the invention of Australian military history, but it's broadly true that, as I argued in Beyond the Broken Years, before then, Australian military history was largely written by people, mostly men, who had experienced war. And since then, it's been written by people, like me, who haven't experienced war, who treat it as history, not memory, and excuse the self-promotion. All this is a reminder that what we see now as usual, normal in popular history anyway, the celebration of Australian military service in war, the veneration of Australian martial valour, claims to how deeply Australia has been affected by war, assumptions about the importance of war in Australian national identity. All these things are relatively recent manifestations of the relationship between Australians and war. And to understand those developments in context, as historians are fond of saying, demands that I digress to offer a couple of little lecturettes, histories of Australian war commemoration and how that's changed. It might seem curious to claim this, but Australia has arguably not been vitally affected by war directly, not in international or comparative terms, not since Federation anyway. That claim is so much at odds with the conventional Australian rhetoric on war, that war has been integral to the national experience, that it needs to be carefully explained, justified, and considered. I say about 200,000 Australians have died in war. That figure may surprise you. I'm accepting the figure of about 100,000 dead for the Australian wars. There is a range, and no one really knows, but I think that figure's justifiable. Clearly, frontier conflict vitally affected First Nations peoples. And certainly, as we can all agree, Australia suffered grave losses in the Great War. The usual figures are 60,000 dead out of the 300,000 who served overseas. It's often said that Australia suffered the highest proportional losses of all belligerent nations, a claim which I think needs to be heavily qualified. Remember, the proportional losses of nations such as Serbia, which lost 18% of its entire population, or France or Germany, which lost about 4% each, about four times Australia's rate. Australia's 60,000 dead was about 20% of its mobilised force, but that was still only 1.2% of Australia's population. The figure of deaths as a proportion of the fighting force was so high because the AIF was almost entirely a frontline force. None of that's intended to gainsay or minimise the human quantum of suffering, but we need to bear these comparisons in mind. It's also true for Australia that the experience of being captured, especially for the 22,000 Australians who were captured by the Japanese, profoundly affected the lives of POWs and their families. Again, while not dismissing the effects on individuals and families, the comparison with other nations and experiences helps us to keep this in perspective. Look at the proportional losses of Germans and Russians captured on the Eastern Front, with death rates around 90%, or experiences such as the Poles, who besides enduring the longest and cruelest of occupations, suffered horrors such as the massacre of Katyn, and of course the greatest contrast is with the pan-European Nazi Holocaust and its 6 million dead. So it's wise to remember that unlike many European countries, Australia has not since 1900 suffered, for example, defeat, invasion, occupation or its concomitants, collaboration and liberation, mass bombing or the disruption of refugees. We have not seen a Blitz, a Leningrad, a Normandy liberation, Soviet conquest or, as I say, a Holocaust. While war has helped to shape the national experience and identity, it's overwhelmingly been through the exploits of forces which fought overseas and which, except for the Great War, suffered relatively light losses. While war has not been the most important thing in Australian history, no one would deny that war has shaped the human history of this continent, at least since 1788. Three wars have exerted a profound impact since 1788. First, the Australian Wars, from 1788 to, what, around 1900, but perhaps later in some versions. I'll talk about these conflicts presently. Second, and most obviously, the Great War of 1914-18, which affected arguably all Australians as the war imposed lasting changes on politics and society and on those who lived with its effects. That war bequeathed us the idea of the Anzac legend, one of the crucial components of what has since been seen as an Australian identity. And third, the Second World War, which saw the nation exposed to the actuality of attack and the possibility of invasion, and it produced several significant consequences: rapid economic and industrial change, the impulse towards a greater assertion of independence internationally, although immediately undercut by transferring strategic subservience from Britain to the United States, and the massive post-war migration program, which essentially created the multicultural society we celebrate today. Of course, other conflicts had effects. You might immediately think of the divisions of the Vietnam War, although they proved to be less long-lasting than many feared. Throughout all of these conflicts, except the first, frontier conflict, again more later, a feature of Australia's experience of war has been to devote special attention to remembering individually those who served or died in war. And this is not a universal reaction. Australian memorials to the handful of dead of the imperial adventures in, say, the Sudan or China became a mark of Australia's awareness that the cost in lives of war should be remembered. That impulse gave South Australia its magnificent and highly democratic South African War Memorial outside Government House. It's recently become a battlefield over whether it should bear the name of the disgraced and arguably South Australian war criminal, multiple murderer, Harry Breaker Morant. And that's a sign of how war memorials in this country matter, far more than in nations which might have much longer, more costly, or more complex history of conflict than we have. The World Wars, and the Great War especially, set the paradigm of war remembrance in Australia. Often, every volunteer's name was recorded. Certainly, everyone who died was individually commemorated. Each volunteer has an individual file now digitized by National Archives. The dead were commemorated upon several memorials, upon school and church honor boards, on community memorials, typically on the main street of towns and suburbs, upon state war memorials, of which South Australia's beautiful sculptural group is perhaps the most perfect expression of how the state grieved and remembered its loss. Finally, not only was every death commemorated in cemeteries and on memorials on battlefields, thanks to the magnificent and tragic institution of the Imperial, later Commonwealth War Graves Commission, but the name of everyone who died in uniform was also cast on the roll of honour in the Australian War Memorial in the nation's capital. This means that Australia is one of the few nations of the world which can truthfully claim that every single one of its citizens who died in war, overseas, in uniform, are known and commemorated by name. This demonstrates how war commemoration became a part of the fabric of the society which endured, fought in, and was shaped by and literally remembered the two world wars. Now, the history of war commemoration in Australia became a fit subject for study relatively recently. Its first and arguably definitive expression was the late Ken Inglis's monumental book, Sacred Places, subtitled War Memorials in the Australian Landscape, published and revised between 1996 and 2013. And since then, a whole platoon of scholars, notably Bruce Skates, Michael McKernan, Carolyn Holbrook, John Stace, and many others, have deepened our understanding of the complex and changing history of commemoration in Australia. And please note, I said commemoration, not the American memorialization. We must resist the gravitational pull of our language's Death Star. But war commemoration is changing. That commemoration in Australia is changing, and that it has always changed as society has changed, is central to my argument. Some here may only know the brash flag-waving, clapping and cheering of Anzac Day today, with its uniforms, military vehicles, and even flyovers by RAF aircraft. Some may remember the later years of the old Anzac Day, when crowds watched largely in solemn silence, clapping gently when the returned sisters marched by. Anzac Day changed, of course, because society changed. The proportion of bereaved parents of the Great War diminished through the 1930s, refreshed again from 1939, falling again through the 1960s. And of course, the number of returned men, now called veterans, also fell, so that now no Second World War veteran actually marches, and even the Vietnam generation is declining, now supplanted by smaller numbers of veterans of recent conflicts and peacekeeping. The crowds thankfully now include few actually bereaved families. Crowds now think of great-great-uncles from the First World War or grandfathers from Vietnam. The direct effects of war are becoming a distant memory for most Anglo-Celtic families. Younger veterans with regular service march in relatively small numbers. Groups which would once have not been allowed now march, family members, ethnic groups, even former enemies, cadets, school children. Many smaller communities can barely sustain a ceremony, and the great majority of spectators actually watch the march on television, and events are planned and broadcast as much for the benefit of the media as for participants. So Anzac Day and war commemoration generally has changed and will change. Our challenge as a society is to discuss and to decide how that will happen. Well, the little history lessons are now over. Let's look now to the future.
1: On ABC Radio National, this is Professor Peter Stanley. He's a military historian, author of more than 50 books, formerly of the Australian War Memorial, the National Museum of Australia and the University of New South Wales. And this is Big Ideas. I'm Natasha Mitchell. Peter Stanley is delivering the 2026 Wilkes Oration at the Effective Living Centre in Adelaide. And as promised, is now turning to the future of remembrance, the threats and the opportunities.
0: In developing a healthy attitude towards war memory, I see three threats and three opportunities, which we need to consider. The three threats are what's known as Anzacary, the Christian monopoly of commemoration, and the prospect of more wars. Turning to a more positive view, the three opportunities which I believe Australia needs to embrace are to commemorate the Australian wars, to incorporate into popular memory what I'll call ethnic Anzacs, and thirdly, to accept that in a pluralist Australia, war memory needs to extend beyond the confines of old Australian identity and ethnicity. And I'll explain each of those positions in turn. First, the threats, and the first of them is Anzacary. What is Anzacary? Well, contrary to Jonathan's introduction, I didn't invent it. This useful term was coined over 60 years ago by the historian Geoffrey Searle, himself a wounded veteran of the New Guinea campaign, who in the late 1960s detected and suspected the undue exaggeration of Anzac as a force in Australian life. And Anzacary actually looks a lot like the stereotypical expressions of national pride, the most egregious features of which are sporting fixtures on Anzac Day, the conversion of Anzac into a brand, and the control over it exerted by the media and governments. The old organic Anzac Day seems extinct, surviving seemingly only in small communities. In April 2015, I sought refuge from the excesses of the centenary of Anzac by going to Norfolk Island. And there I found a genuine community Anzac Day ceremony that restored my faith in its authenticity. How can we maintain a genuine sense of organic community commemoration in the face of the manipulation and management of the day by the media, by commercial interests, not least by governments exploiting commemoration as a tool of political leverage? Secondly, and it's not news to this audience, but Australia is no longer an exclusively Christian nation, although it might be surprising to consider for how long that's been so. While virtually every member of Australia's wartime forces wore an identification disc giving their name, number, and religious denomination, the number and proportion for whom their faith was a vital part of their lives is debatable. Historians of the Great War wrangle over the proportions of the AIF who were nominal or active Christians. Paradoxically, our Australia has over recent decades become both an increasingly secular society and a more religiously pluralist one. Despite the growth in evangelical denominations and non-Christian adherents, the trend is away from the dominance enjoyed by Christian denominations up to and somewhat beyond the end of the Second World War. And yet, war commemoration adheres to Christian traditions and rituals. The ultimate symbol, the cross of sacrifice with its crusader sword, in all Commonwealth war cemeteries of any size. This monopoly, I think, increasingly jars with a more complex, diverse society. I think we must recognise that while the Australian Defence Force's chaplains now

include imams as well as padres and rabbis, the default form of interment remains Christian, including explicitly Christian prayers. Now, I say this with some regret, having been brought up in a progressive Protestant tradition myself. I know that one of the strengths of Christian liturgy is its ability to express profound emotions in ways that can bring consolation and healing. So I'm not arguing that Christian forms should be rejected, but that we should draw on other traditions, whether humanist or religious. In a tolerant society, forms of commemoration should be neither prescribed nor proscribed. I agree with the Rationalist Society of Australia's recent but unfortunately rebuffed approaches to the Australian War Memorial, arguing for debate and for the Christian monopoly on commemoration to change. The third and final threat that I would identify is the prospect of more conflict. We now know that the hope that the Great War was the war to end war was always impossible. With our world in an increasingly unstable condition, we will surely see more and greater conflicts, not fewer or limited ones. Australia is now even more secure in entanglement to the US alliance through the ANZUS and AUKUS treaties increases the risk that regardless of the wishes of the Australian people, this or future governments may commit us to future wars. My present purpose then is to ponder what further conflict might mean specifically for war commemoration. We saw during the Vietnam years a withdrawal from commemoration and the unfair alienation of veterans of that war, a tragedy that took another 15 years to begin to repair. As I suggested, commitment to or enthusiasm for commemoration waxes and wanes. The Hawke and Howard years fostered fervent war commemoration, seeing new memorials erected, official pilgrimages, and greater government sponsorship

during the 2014-18 so-called centenary of Anzac, but more than all other nations combined. This has been exhaustively documented by David Stevens of Honest History. But since 2001, successive Australian governments have been wary of casualties, fearing the consequences of losses that would formally have been accepted. But a future war that involves, say, the sinking of one or all of an AUKUS submarines, or even the downing of a Chinook carrying 20 diggers, that could have effects on how Australians look upon commemoration of war dead. This is a particular threat, given how closely tied commemoration is to expressions of national pride. Past wars can be safely celebrated with waving flags, tube-up games and footy matches, while future wars will surely become an electoral liability. And who knows how that will play out in the commemorative sphere. And as a footnote, the disgraced and now charged Ben Robert Smith reminds us that as alleged war criminals from Afghanistan are prosecuted, we may well find that Australians turn from the acceptance of war service and that popular commemoration suffers another decline. Who knows? Let's turn from these threats to look at three ways in which Australian war commemoration might be deepened and enriched in ways that reflect the realities of Australian history and society. One of the most profound changes in Australian history over the past 50 years is that the long Australian silence over the violent occupation of this continent is now over. For 40 years, essentially since Henry Reynolds published his groundbreaking The Other Side of the Frontier, Australians have come to realise and accept that almost everywhere, settlement proceeded not peacefully, but by violence. For several decades, we've talked about frontier conflict, and since Rachel Perkins' 2023 TV series, we've begun to talk about the Australian wars. If the great project of 20th century Australia was nation building, the most pressing task of this century has been and still remains reconciliation. True reconciliation demands, I think, an honest accounting for and acknowledgement of the past. We've seen an impressive example of this through Victoria's Europe Commission, applying the philosophy of truth and justice that brought healing to post-apartheid South Africa. A powerful part of Yuruk was the honest acknowledgement of the fact and the impact of racial violence in the colonial period and its ramifications into the present. I would argue that we need to extend and apply that honesty to the conflict which saw the conquest of the continent. Now, I have to disclose a strong personal interest here. I'm privileged to be the president of a group defending country, which is attempting to help the Australian War Memorial to make good on its recent welcome undertakings to recognise and depict the Australian Wars in its museum galleries and ultimately, perhaps, in some form of remembrance, just as it commemorates the 100,000 Australians who died in overseas wars. While the memorial has belatedly accepted that frontier conflict is a part of Australian military history, it's still proposing to devote just 1% of its expanded floor area to wars which cost perhaps half of all of Australia's deaths in war. I recognise the sensitivity of this cause, and some fear it will sully the idea of Anzac, others that it is a worthy aim, but it should be achieved elsewhere. I say, where else should Australian deaths in war be remembered but in the Australian War Memorial? But doing justice to the memory of all of those who died in the Australian wars may not be easy. Not only might the guardians of the temples of Anzac resist extending commemoration to the wars on which the nation was established, but First Nations people themselves might react with understandable caution. Canberra researcher Rachel Keynes, for example, recently published an essay, ominously entitled, "This is Not a Day for You," which argued that Anzac Day was a colonial commemoration, from which she wrote, Indigenous presence had been traditionally excluded, hidden, or minimised. So even a seemingly generous acknowledgement might be perceived as patronising or an attempt to suppress Indigenous agency. Another of the new approaches to in Australian military history is the idea that over the past 25 years or so, the ambit of Australian military history has broadened. Military historians still write about campaigns and tactics and generals, of course, but now they increasingly incorporate social, cultural, and even emotional history to the point now that a battalion history, say, which neglected its men's reactions in battle, including fear, would be regarded as inadequate. One of those changes has been that Australian social historians discovered that the composition of the nation's armed forces was not uniform.
While Charles Bean's

Foundational official histories represented the AIF as having been composed of Bushmen. Later, social and demographic research revealed, not surprisingly, that in an increasingly urban nation, its forces were mostly composed of men from the cities. Other variations on the traditional scope came in discovering that Australia had a black military history. The explosion in Indigenous history soon produced several studies of Aborigines in uniform, led by Bob Hall, whose pioneering Black Diggers appeared in 1989, followed by Indigenous and non-Indigenous scholars, including Noor Reisman, Alison Cadzow, and Joan Beaumont. Doreen Cartinieri's book on South Australia's Narangeri Anzacs was arguably the very first Indigenous study. Likewise, from the turn of the 20th century, Australian historians began to discover and explore what might be called ethnic Anzacs. Historians such as Eleanor Gover, John Williams, and Jeff Kilday explored the experiences of Russian, German, and Irish Anzacs, and their example has now been followed by others, discovering, interpreting, and celebrating Jewish, Chinese, Greek, Muslim, Serb, and even Ukrainian Anzacs. The only major migrant group not yet accorded a book is, believe it or not, British Anzacs, but I live in hope. This research and the books it spawned are too often regarded as, if you like, belonging to those communities. So our challenge is to diversify our understanding of the people who populate Australia's military history and to incorporate those experiences into the mainstream. It's no longer possible to assume that Australia's war dead were born Australian. Including ethnic Anzacs, though, is the easy bit. After all, they're all Anzacs. But they offer a way for migrant communities to find a connection to an Anzac tradition that has too often been seen as a sort of cultural monotone. The third of the opportunities I believe that Australians should adopt if war commemoration is to truly reflect the nation as it now is one of the hardest changes for Australians to accept. Essentially, people with a connection to the old Anglo-Celtic Australia

figures then, there are perhaps 200,000 people. There's that figure again, 200,000, who are now Australians, many of whom have experienced at least some disruption or displacement, but also perhaps direct trauma in or as a result of conflict. This may range from the anxiety of having loved ones caught up or lost in conflict, to direct individual involvement or injury in war, to having been forced to flee a war zone, being victims of attack, or having served as a combatant. To put this in context, let me remind you that depending on what measures you apply, the world has seen about 250 armed conflicts since 1945, about 40 of them between UN member states, with about 50 still in progress. And I'm not sure whether that includes the recent attacks by the US on Venezuela or its and Israel's attacks on Iran. Between them, these conflicts have produced about 120 million refugees or displaced persons. Australia, remember, has been involved in six of these wars as a combatant and has contributed to over 50 peacekeeping operations at various levels. They may have been what my colleague Peter Lundy calls other people's wars, but in a real sense, those wars have become part of the mental and emotional world of a large minority of Australians. As we've seen from the fuel and economic shocks of the last few months, globalization also means that nations not directly involved in conflict cannot be insulated from its effects. So there are living among us tens of thousands of people who directly experienced war and have found sanctuary in our country. I noticed that one of the distinguished speakers who preceded me at this lectern was Professor Colin McMullen, who 20 years ago spoke on the well-being of children affected by armed conflict and migration. Well, some of those children are now Australian adults. What do they feel on the 25th of April? Do they feel that their experience is understood? Or do they feel that Australia's de facto national day has no relevance for them? Accepting that there are several thousand migrants from, say, Sudan, who are now Australians, and that many of them remain traumatized by the ordeal of war, either as combatants or as civilians, then arguably, ignoring the memories they live with can surely only delay or impair their healing and unduly prolong their disorientation and even disorder and prevent their feeling part of the Australian community. This is a conversation Australians, new and old, need to have. It requires trust on both sides. It requires a willingness on the part of Australians to accept that migrants, and especially refugees, cannot always or easily leave that stuff behind, and a willingness on the part of migrants to accept the validity of Australia's desire to remember, even when what we're remembering are the dead of wars long ago. And to be honest, wars that, the Australian Wars and the Great War aside, did not leave profound legacies or physical scars, not ones which persist for generations. But while no one can now actually remember the Great War, and hardly anyone affected by it, there are many Australians who live with a personal memory of war still. We need to do something about that. So, while the changes I propose might challenge, they need not be seen as threatening. What, after all, is there to be afraid of? I'm not trying to diminish ANZAC, however much I might lament the more egregious distortions of it. I've devoted my career to telling stories of Australia's wars and why they matter. But I'm increasingly conscious that most of the stories I've told are relevant to only some Australians. What I'm proposing this evening can only enhance our sense of connection. I'm arguing that commemoration, like the sense of community or indeed parental love, is not a zero-sum game. It's a cut-and-come-again magic pudding, hence my title. Norman Lindsay's classic children's book, remember, was published in 1918, towards the end of a long war in which he'd shown himself to be a pliant tool of official propaganda. You might recall the notorious Hun poster of 1918. That's his work too, in the same time. But Lindsay's metaphor of Albert, the endlessly giving, if chronically disgruntled, pudding, exemplifies how we should consider the commemoration of war in Australia. I'm saying there is enough in it for all of us. At times, different groups of Australians will and should come together in remembrance. For example, Anzac Day has obviously always been shared with New Zealanders. But Turkish Australians have for 30 or 40 years participated in ceremonies on the 20th of April. Unfortunately, they tended to propagate the bogus Ataturk quotation that honest history has thoroughly debunked. Recently, Sikh Australians have begun to join Anzac Day marches, reminding us that Indian troops came ashore alongside the Anzacs on the 25th of April, 1915.

0: and marches and vigils remembering the dead of the Australian wars continue. And even the Australian War Memorial is gradually, and it has to be said, grudgingly moving to accept that they form a part of Australia's military history, even if it remains the bastion of Anzacchary, one that may not seek terms without a long siege. But it is clear that Australian society is changing, not always easily or without stress. I would argue that those most uneasy about multiculturalism are unfortunately also often those least inclined to share the pudding of war remembrance. This is a great pity. Respectful and authentic commemoration expands to meet the need for it, reinforcing the tolerance that is at the heart of a civil society and contributing to the social cohesion for which we strive often at cross purposes. If we were to compassionately expand the ambit of commemoration to embrace the memory of frontier conflict, of other than old Australia, and especially those who found Australia a refuge from the horrors of war, we would perhaps see a more compassionate, tolerant, cohesive society emerge from the recognition of the collective and individual trauma of war. Of course, I foresee argument over the changes I'm advocating. Good. Those who persist in believing that acknowledging the Australian wars somehow denigrates respect for Anzac may need to be informed of the facts and the justification. Christians, and this is a point of particular relevance to this gathering, may be challenged to accept different forms of remembrance and by different faiths. Likewise, those who believe that migrants simply need to accept the secular creed of Anzac as proof of their Australianness will need to find the generosity to share war remembrance, often with people whose experience and memory of war is much more recent and sharper than 1915 or 1945. Actually, I'm more confident that Christians may be more amenable to change. While different denominations and faiths move at different speeds, the tide of ecumenism and interfaith dialogue, so vital in our conflicted world, has become such a part of our lives that we may hope to see those changes first. Well, what can guide us in considering, and I hope avoiding or accepting, these threats and changes, respectively? I suggest that the values that the Effective Living Centre espouses and embodies gives us a workable way to assess them. The Centre's values comprise respect, compassion, inclusion, fairness, integrity, and community. And each one of those can help us to consider and perhaps adopt the sorts of changes I'm proposing. And that discussion can begin now. Ladies and gentlemen, thank you for your attention. I look forward to your questions and reactions. Thank you.
1: A thought-provoking lecture from the Australian war historian, Professor Peter Stanley, delivering the 2026 Wilkes Oration at the Effective Living Centre in Adelaide. That's a not-for-profit community arm of the Uniting Church in Wayville, South Australia. On Big Ideas on ABC Radio National and ABC Listen, you're with me, Natasha Mitchell, and you're hearing from a big thinker exploring how we might continue to commemorate wars in different ways as Australia also evolves. And if you've got some thoughts of your own, I bet you do, our email address, bigideas@abc.net.au, or if you're listening live, you can send an SMS to the ABC Radio National text line 0418 226 576. We read all your messages. Professor Peter Stanley now takes some questions from the audience.
2: I don't disagree with you, but look around the room at the demographic and the means and mode of communication. Maybe we need a TikTok or other ways to disseminate this, because if I look at who we are, I love a good book, I love a good lecture. But the people who perhaps need more to hear this than those of us who agree with you in this room are not here.
0: I couldn't agree more. I'm part of the problem in that sense. I'm certainly not going to do a TikTok video. And indeed, we as the generation, I think I can speak for all of us, may need to simply hand over to future generations. But, of course, control over Anzac Day and war commemoration generally has always been the province of the older generation. There's a famous contest for the control of the RSL through the 50s and 60s, and then again, now the Vietnam generation is being challenged by the, if you like, the peacekeeping generation. So this is a feature that isn't new in war commemorative control, as we might call it. But yes, the younger generation needs to say what it wants to commemorate. My fear is that they'll simply replicate previous patterns, in which case, pretty soon it'll become mere ritual and it will lose its meaning.

0: I mean, you might regard me as a critic of ANZAC, but I'm saying it is important and people ought to take an interest in it and ought to say what they want. And yes, somebody whose hair isn't grey ought to do that. Thank you.
1: Thank you. I thought that was wonderful. I'm just left concerned about how we commemorate Australian wars when we know so little about them. We are so poorly educated about them. I'm wondering where we go to get an authentic voice. Is it just First Nations people, or are there now, is there really a definitive history that we can say this is where we go and we should be commemorating this?
0: Yeah, thank you. That's a really good question, because, and I think that the Karen's question about younger generation, I think we'll find that our children and especially grandchildren will know more and accept the fact of the Australian wars, the frontier conflict, more than older generations. So I think that problem, if you like, is being solved by it being part of school curriculum now, for example, which it never used to be. But there are books, I mean, there are so many books now about frontier conflict. I actually got a contract to write a book about it a few years ago and decided I just didn't know enough. I didn't think I could put myself forward as an expert. So I handed it to a true expert. Ray Kirchhoff wrote a fantastic book a while ago. His title escapes me. But it's he's one of the people who's leading research in this. And the book that's Rachel Perkins and Henry Reynolds co-edited along with a group of other historians called The Australian Wars is a superb distillation of 30 or 40 years of research in this area, so that we can actually understand that these conflicts occurred everywhere. They were all different. Ray Kirchhoff is very good on the detail of particular conflicts, particular groups against particular settler regimes. But the thing is, we can know them now. I think there's still a great resistance on the part of Australians. Things like Rachel Perkins' TV series on SBS will overcome that. And over time, just like we've come to understand the Australian wars over the past 50 years, over the next 50 years, maybe we'll come to terms with them. Thank you.
2: Thank you, Peter. That was enlightening. My question's slightly left field, and it relates to my experience with a friend of mine who moved to the United States some decade ago to take over the American War Memorial First World War in Kansas City.
0: Yep.
2: And I see you nodding, so you're familiar with it.
0: Yep.
2: 99% of Americans are not.
0: Yeah.
2: But, of course, I'm well familiar with it by virtue of Matthew Naylor having taken over that responsibility some years ago. What was intriguing is I went to a conference in that memorial about 5 years ago where they opened and recognised the resistance to war, and we're talking about the pacifists, and there has been a call in that country, there's certainly Tavistock Square, as you would know, in London, which is now recognising the war experience of people who actively promoted against the war, and whether or not there's any idea about having that as a memorial here in Australia as well. Clearly, when we're talking about war memorials, we're talking about those people who typically put their name down, the sacrifice that were made, but not necessarily those who made the sacrifices of resistance and conscientious objection.
0: Yep. Absolutely. Thank you, Rick, for raising that. The Australian War Memorial's recently opened its new galleries, and I'm interested to see. I went round them quickly the other day and saw that they are acknowledging, those galleries do acknowledge opposition to the war in Iran and Iraq. And that's a welcome sign. There was a very small section in the post-1945 galleries, which I curated just before I left, so I didn't see them through. There was a very small section on opposition to conscription in Vietnam. There's a much bigger section in the post-2001 galleries section. And that's a very welcome sign because, as you say, especially for post-2001, some of you might remember the size of the anti-war movement. It was massive. The problem is, of course, that it has no institutional representation. Everything from battalion associations to the RSL to the services themselves will lobby for memorials to its members who lost their lives, I mean, naturally, understandably, and unquestionably. But nobody, the anti-war movement is inchoate. Even the Vietnam moratorium movement, again, thousands of people, but it's got no national committee. So it means, though, that that important part of the experience of the war, that experience of the war, is being under-recognised.
3: I'm wondering if you could say something about your ideas around commemoration and anger and bitterness.

0: sadness and trauma and the voicing of those things. So if you have anything to do with Palestinian people, Lebanese people, some Jewish people, Sudanese people, Ukrainian, on we go, our First Nations people, it's not a happy story about glorification. It's a story about shit happened and it needs to be acknowledged. So how do you as a nation commemorate and allow space for that without it going haywire?
1: Yeah, thank you. That's a really good question, because you're right. In a sense, the First World War was so long ago, and although lots of people died and there was lots of sadness, it's so long ago and so remote that, if you like, it's not a real emotion. It's an emotion that we may, I'm not saying we simulate it, but it's not a direct impact on us as individuals. But the groups that you just mentioned, Sudanese, for goodness sake, that's not a remote experience to them. It's a lived experience. Now, I think the really interesting thing there is that if we think back to the 1920s, for all of those bereaved families, the families of the 60,000 Australian dead, or indeed the 72,000 if you include the flu victims, but that those families felt the same kinds of direct emotions that Sudanese or Ukrainian or families feel today. So in a sense, Anzac's easy because it's a bit remote. The really hard stuff is, as you say, imply grappling with the rawness and the nearness and the personal effects of recent war trauma. And I think that's, and if you like, it's not, I mean, maybe one reason why Australians don't generally engage with the war experience and memory of recent refugee and migrant groups is because it is so difficult. You know, they're not us. I'm not Ukrainian. I'm not Sudanese. So why should I go along? And if I did go along, it would be really painful. It would be like it was in 1921 when mothers dressed in black would burst into tears next to you. And lots of them. And we've forgotten the nearness and the rawness and the directness of it. So that's a really interesting point. Maybe it explains why we're not sufficiently welcoming of people with that kind of trauma.
2: So war commemoration in Australia, thank you, Peter Stanley, not a zero-sum game, a really positive message tonight, I think, rather a magic pudding, a gift that can keep on giving to us when we start to make it much more inclusive, including the experiences of First Australians, of refugees and migrants, and including everyone's experience, the magic pudding, the gift that keeps on giving. So thank you, Peter. Thanks to you all.
3: Professor Peter Stanley, military and social historian and prolific author, the big thinker today on big ideas. You also heard briefly at the end there from Fergus McGinley, chair of the Effective Living Centre, which is part of the Christchurch Uniting Church in Adelaide. And that was its annual Wilkes Oration. And if you've got thoughts, you can share them with us. bigideas@abc.net.au is our email address. I'm Natasha Mitchell. Bye for now.

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0: 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ABC Your Say is your chance to join the conversation. 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
5: ABC News with Satyam Weinstein. The South Australian government says the state's chief vet will consider whether the poultry section at next month's Royal Adelaide Show will go ahead as positive bird flu cases rise. A further 23 wild seabirds have tested positive for the deadly H5 strain, bringing SA's total number of confirmed cases to 81, while 102 cases have been confirmed across the country. Port Lincoln show organisers have announced they're taking a precautionary approach by cancelling poultry showing at this weekend's event. Acting SA Premier Kaya Maher says the discussions with the poultry industry are ongoing.
6: And it'll be done on a case-by-case basis about the risk that's presented in terms of things like shows, but also in terms of if there is bird flu found in areas or in poultry flocks, what orders are given then.
5: There's a push for the regulation of glasses with inbuilt cameras after the release of a cheaper copy of a popular product sold out across the country. Kmart has sold out of its $89 Anko-branded camera glasses, a replica of an identical set of glasses sold by tech giant Meta, which can cost more than $400. Deputy Director of the Australian Cybercrime Observatory, Tim Kubit, says it's a potentially dangerous piece of technology.
7: We know that the data flow for smart glasses takes the information that they record, in some cases processes it using AI, can put it onto social media directly. That data doesn't just sit on the phone and then live there for the rest of time. It gets processed onto different platforms, onto the cloud.
5: European Union interior ministers will hold an emergency meeting to discuss a surge of people crossing from Morocco into the Spanish territory of Ceuta last week. The sudden arrival of up to 60,000 migrants sparked a humanitarian crisis and reignited the immigration debate, although most of the migrants soon returned. Authorities say more than 80 migrants died, including some who drowned or were trampled in a stampede. The Spanish Commissioner for Refugees, Veronica Lowenden, says the European migration model relies too much on other countries.
8: Instead of creating new legal and safe pathways for migration, what they are doing is externalizing their border controls. And I don't think this is a matter of security, but more a humanitarian crisis.
5: China has accused the Philippines of an extremely serious political provocation after Manila expressed concerns about the potential influence of China's state-linked institutions on local education through cultural exchange programs. Tension's been growing between the two countries over repeated maritime disputes and confrontations in the South China Sea. Defending the need for oversight of foreign state-backed academic and cultural exchange programs, the Philippine Defense Department last week pointed to Beijing's national security law that compels cooperation with state intelligence agencies. Federal MP Peter Khalil has described allegations of sexual abuse at a prominent alternative primary school in Melbourne as distressing. An ABC investigation has uncovered allegations of abuse and a sexualised culture at the Fitzroy Community School, with six women detailing allegations spanning several decades. More than 20 former students are preparing legal action against the school. Mr. Khalil says regulators need to engage with the allegations.
9: These are really serious and distressing allegations. Anyone in the community would agree that the safety of children should be the first priority of all schools.
5: The Fitzroy Community School did not respond to questions from the ABC. Victoria's new education minister says she'll work with the education union to minimise disruption and get a new pay deal done. Deputy Premier Gabrielle Williams was today announced in the role, replacing Premier Ben Carroll. She inherits a stalled pay dispute, with public school staff threatening a third strike later in the month if a deal isn't reached. Ms. Williams says reaching out to the union is a priority, but wouldn't say if the government would put more money on the table.
2: Those are matters that I will be discussing with the union, and of course the Premier will be a key part of that discussion, as well as the Treasurer. We are committed to, as we have been through this process, making sure that we adequately respect our brilliant educators and education support staff.
5: Today's cabinet reshuffle has seen Paul Edbrook handed the police portfolio, while Anthony Carbine will now be Minister for Artificial Intelligence. An Australian swimmer, Isaac Cooper, stepped down from the Dolphins leadership group after a drinking session at the Commonwealth Games. He was reported to be out drinking when he was expected to be supporting teammates in Glasgow. The 22-year-old was scheduled to race that night but withdrew the event after qualifying eighth fastest. ABC News.
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10: So, when I say space race, who do you think of really? The US, Russia, China?
11: Oh, Bezos, Musk.
10: What if I told you that right now, Australia is part of our very own space race, and actually, time is running out fast?
11: Well, I'd say tell me more. I'm Waleed Ali.
10: I'm Hamish McDonald. Let's go roaming, Waleed.

0: Well, Waleed, I know you're jet lagged from your travels, so you must be ready to talk about taking off into space. Where have you been? It's great to have you back.
1: Thank you. It's wonderful to be here. No, I've been in Southern Africa. I was in Eswatini, probably better known as Swaziland. I think the name changed recently, with a friend of mine who does some amazing charity work there, actually, and just seeing the stuff they do and meeting the people that were, it's extraordinary. We should probably do a show on it, actually.
0: I was going to
1: really
0: say.
1: Quite amazing, yeah. And then as a reward for all my exertions, we went to Namibia. And can I say, it might be the most stunning place on the planet. It is just unbelievable. So if we ever turn into a tourism or travel podcast, Namibia will be episode one. Now, I have to say, I am feeling heroic turning up in my jet lag state, but then to put space travel on the agenda puts me back in my place firmly. I think, Hamish, were you one of those kids who dreamt of going to space, who saw that and thought, wow, that would be extraordinary?
0: I don't know if as a kid, but I distinctly remember seeing The Dish and then kind of getting fascinated in it. And actually, I think the thing that stood out was, oh, we do contribute. Like, I'd had the school excursions to Mount Stromlo Observatory. I grew up in the high country. So the Milky Way is so bold and bright when you live in the snowies. So I guess The Dish made me recognise that actually Australia can and does contribute.
1: In the same way as the castle made me think constitutional law was really interesting.
0: Was it? Was that why you ended up doing it?
1: Look,
0: the vibe?
1: Weirdly, that argument didn't work in my lawyering days. But anyway, it's fascinating though because you talk about The Dish there as something that made you think, wow, Australia's involved. And yet it is the very question of Australia's involvement that is the heart of certainly this show because of our Australian of the Year and the invitation to her to become part of the space program, to work with NASA to go into space and the things that changes. It's a bit of a roller coaster, this conversation, isn't it? We start with, wow, we're involved, to, oh, maybe we're not, or maybe we could be. It's a really interesting juncture, like a fork in the road for Australia as far as our relationship with space goes, isn't it?
0: I think, interestingly, there's an urgency to this conversation. I suppose that's the point. There is an invitation for Australia to send an Australian-flagged astronaut into space. We're going to find out in this conversation actually how long we have to make this decision. Spoiler alert, not long. Let's get into it. Rhys Wise is the Deputy Director of the International Space Centre here in Australia. She's one of the many people in the industry who've been campaigning for this. Rhys, welcome to Global Roaming.
2: Oh, thank you for having me.
0: Can you set the scene for us first off? Like, what does Australia's current space industry look like? How ambitious are we?
2: Very ambitious, and we're very talented and skilled. We've got these incredible, capable and growing space sector, but we're not quite participating at the level that our expertise warrants. So we've got an annual turnover, about $4.6 billion, and we employ about 17,000 people. And we've got these amazing strengths in satellite communications, in robotics, remote operations, Earth observation, space medicine, astronomy, obviously, advanced manufacturing, and importantly, tracking objects in orbit. And you would have seen the statement in space come out last week, and the Australian government's now identified their five priority areas for national growth. What we don't have is this continued sustained pathway for connecting all of those fantastic capabilities to international human spaceflight missions. And it's typically global frameworks that will drive those sectors. So we're doing great things where we are, but we have some world-leading capabilities and some geographic advantages that can't be replaced elsewhere around the Earth. For example, our view of the Milky Way, our clear skies, our vast lands, which can be used for ground stations and things. We just don't have the opportunity. It's usually projects that push these things forward, and that's what this mission offers.
0: Rhys, you're making it all sound like we're a bit more advanced than what was depicted in the film The Dish.
2: That was actually incredible work that they did in The Dish. And you know, Australia's been on the ground for all these missions for decades. We have both NASA and ESA have deep space networks, and each of these deep space networks tracks their spacecraft when they leave. You know, they go into these wonderful JWSTs and Epicolombo out near Mercury, and each of these networks only have really three stations. They're positioned 120 degrees around the Earth at different spots, and Australia has two, one for ESA and one for NASA. So we're at this critical point and view of the sky where we've been necessary for so long, literally just because of our location. But because we've got this location, you know, this square kilometre array that's currently built in the Murchison, we've got this massive breadth of expertise in astronomy. And even though the dish was a gorgeous kind of colloquial film, I don't think kind of represents the expertise that we had on the ground then, which was quite incredible.
1: Yeah, but do you play cricket on the dish? That's the question. That
2: no one plays cricket on the dish, but every time we go to a big satellite, whoever the ops manager is gets sick of being asked if we can just take the cricket bat out.
1: Well, you see, I just think you might get a lot of taxpayer-funded support if you said that you played cricket on the dish. But anyway, that's just a political point. You can take
2: it
1: that
2: It would give
1: or,
2: us a social license to do it for sure.
1: Indeed, it definitely would. Sorry, this might be a bit of a departure, but did you say space medicine? And if so, what's space medicine?
2: Well, what happens when you do research in space, so whether you do it in on the ISS or in microgravity, is that you're taking one fundamental force out of the equation, that's gravity, right? So when you do that for things like, for example, growing stem cells in space, they grow differently without

0: create, it's called a spiny mouse stem cell project that she's got going. You can create so many different, like a large portion of the specific experiments that are on the ISS are actually physiology. We've got one here that we're working on that detects astronaut vision loss, which is called spaceflight acquired neuroocular syndrome. And it shows that if you can measure the pulse sort of looking through your retina to the pulse on the back of your retina, it's directly correlated to your intracranial pressure. And that has significant effects on health, but it's not something that we can do at the moment on the ground without drilling a hole in your skull. But because astronauts are starting to see their vision affected, we're looking at, okay, well, if we're going to do long-term spaceflight, we need to critically address this and critically assess this very quickly. Otherwise, you know, if we're going to send them off to Mars, they're not going to make it all the way without significant vision loss. But what that means for on the ground is that we can start testing intracranial pressure at much lower levels, and we're seeing that it has significant issue, it has significant ramifications on things like glaucoma and other very early stages of research looking at how it affects dementia and things like that. So there's a massive portfolio of space physiology research done on the ISS.
1: So forgive me if this is a really naive question, Riz,
0: my favorite.
1: I'm going to take that as my role in this particular interview. You spoke about the Australian component of this having to be plugged into NASA or ESA, ESA being the European equivalent of NASA. Yep. If we have, you know, the vast southern skies and the clear sky and so on and the land that's necessary, and the way you describe it makes it sound like Australia is pretty much an indispensable part of this global effort. It seems to me that NASA, for example, should be coming to Australia and making sure that Australia is involved, as opposed to it being something that the Australian government has to try to, you know, pitch in for or bowl up all these funds to try to get involved in this thing. What am I missing in the politics or the economics of the way that the space industry works?
0: Well, I think, first of all, the space industry is changing very quickly. So it's not the kind of, you know, looking back to the Apollo missions where everything is so government driven. It's turning into vastly a commercial sector as well. But I think the difference that you're talking about there is NASA and ESA coming to Australia for sort of these one-off project bases. For example, ESA has built a deep space network just an hour north of Perth. So they came in, they invested a lot of money in this telescope, and the Australian government put $4 million in. And by the time ESA had come in, I think they injected $80 million into the community here because they had to build the telescope and

0: theory works is that the astronaut is the component there that gives us a seat at the table. So it's just the piece that we're missing.
1: So we're in this really interesting situation now, right, where Australia's Australian of the Year currently, Catherine Bennell-Pegg, is an astronaut. She's Australia's first female astronaut, but she has not been to space. And there is an offer. Talk us through this. What would it look like? Why does it matter having, you know, as you've pointed out, it's the astronaut that provides, I guess, the entree for the nation. Why does having an Australian badged or flagged astronaut up there make a difference?
0: Well, I think the question there sort of starts to talk about the difference between the different types of astronauts. So we have had Australian astronauts in space before. So we've had Paul Scully Power and Andy Thomas, obviously, but they had to go under the American flag. So what they did is they went over to America and joined NASA and became NASA astronauts, which meant that the work that they did and the investment in the scientific achievements, that's all part of the American ecosystem. So what they did was incredible. I think it's really important to note that when we talk about Catherine Bennell-Pegg being Australia's first government astronaut, we're not pushing back the achievements of those that have come before us, because we've also had commercial astronauts as well. And we've had, you know, Eric Phillips has just spoken at one of the microgravity research consortiums. These all have parts to play, but the difference between having an astronaut, an Australian astronaut at the table, means that it builds out the government sector here. So she's, when she's going there and representing Australia as a government astronaut through the government trained program, gone through the whole program with ESA, that means when decisions are made involving Australia's human spaceflight program, it comes back to Australia and the benefits come back to Australia, rather than, for example, either flying under a different flag or doing single one-off missions. So the scientific achievements of Eric Phillips when he went on the commercial space flight comes back, you know, that brings out, that's like a project-based piece, whereas this is more long-term.
1: But this sounds like the kind of thing that any Australian government would just jump on. Like, wouldn't this be the kind of unifying thing that we could all celebrate, that we could take part in, that would excite the nation about science and discovery and what's possible?
0: You summed it up in a nutshell, and I think it's really important to actually remember that piece, because this could, Australia really needs a unifying piece at the moment, doesn't it? Can you imagine how we would feel as a nation when we see our first astronaut go into space under the flag? It really would be an incredible moment. It's one of those ones that everybody

0: probably looking at the voters and going, do we have the social license to do this during these times? And so what's
1: the cost of the ticket, may I ask?
0: Well, we don't know the details that ESA has given to the government, but typically these things are, you know, sort of around 100 million.
1: Okay.
0: Yeah. Ouch. So, well, I mean, when you consider what the benefits have come back, for example, even to date, the Australian Space Agency, for the investments the government's made in the Australian Space Agency to space exploration sector, they've had a 1 in 7 return on investment. So this isn't something that is a cost and it's gone. This is something that actually says, okay, this is what us investing in the space sector, which is a critical sector at the moment. And if we don't, if Australia as a nation doesn't lean into and connect directly to this space sector that's evolving and changing every day, there's not going to be an opportunity to catch up. We have to be involved now. So it's a time critical piece, not just because of that, but also because the opportunity for an Australian to have a government astronaut to fly under our flag is not something that ESA will keep offering. If you like to think about it in terms of Eurovision, you know, why is Australia Eurovision? Here, ESA has said, actually, even though Australia is not a member state, we're offering a position for an astronaut, which is extraordinary. And part of that is completely merit-based, but with the way that Catherine performed in her astronaut training, even to be offered that training under the flag was quite incredible.
1: So how long have we got to make this decision?
0: It's really a few weeks to months because the position that they're likely offering, the International Space Station is deorbiting in at the moment, 2030, it might get pushed out, but it's really only got a few years left. And obviously those positions on that are dedicated to NASA and ESA astronauts and you know, other kinds of missions that go up there, but there's only so many slots left. So this is quite a valued position, especially as someone who's not a member state of one of those organisations that do fly the astronauts. So not only is it a contested spot that they're putting up there, they're not reserving it for us. They're saying this is an offer and you're allowed to participate. Those spots are being reduced and things will look differently once the ISS is deorbited.
2: You're listening to Global Roaming on Radio National with me, Waleed Ali and Hamish McDonald. We're speaking with Rhys Weiss, who's Deputy Director of the International Space Centre at the University of Western Australia. Rhys, I want to come back to the politics of this in a moment because I actually think they're really fascinating. So we've said that Catherine is the first Australian astronaut who would go into space if she does go into space under the Australian flag.
0: Correct.
2: You mentioned two others that were under the American flag. They were American citizens. Catherine, I understand, is a British citizen as well as an Australian citizen. So it seems to me that there are no Australian citizens who are only Australian citizens who've got to this point. Is this coincidence? Is it impossible, more or less, for an Australian to become an astronaut without having an attachment to Europe or the US or some other nation?
0: Well, I think that's a really great question because it tells you what this opens up. So at the moment, yeah, that's actually the case. We don't have an astronaut program. Australia's not building out an astronaut program. We don't have, you know, openings for our school kids to be able to go, okay, that's what I want to do, unless you have other connections. So what happens then is if Australia leans into this and says, okay, now we're going to be supporting human spaceflight, and the Australian government says, yes, human spaceflight is a priority under our space sector, and we're going to support it, then we can do that for Australia. So by Catherine participating in this, it's really the first step to allowing that.
2: So then it becomes a question of convincing, obviously, politicians, but then the Australian public that that is a worthwhile endeavour. This does take us a little bit into the politics. I just want to come back to a point that you made earlier about, you know, the flag that you're under influencing where the discoveries go. That strikes me as a little counterintuitive. It just is not the way I would have expected it. I would have expected that people go into space, they make all sorts of discoveries, these become part of the bank of human knowledge and the scientific discoveries or whatever it is that come from that.
0: Which is the beauty of science, right?
2: Yep. Right. If that's the case, could not an Australia First nationalist, for example, look at that and say, well, why would we put up the money? Why would we bother doing this? We'll get the benefit of whatever discoveries there are anyway. You know, it's the free rider problem, effectively. We can just take the cream once the cream has risen.
0: Well, here's the question. I mean, has that worked for us so far? I think, first of all, access to microgravity research is really difficult for Australians, and there is a very strong and talented microgravity sector in Australia. But being able to have access and have our scientists continue and flourish the research that's going on the ISS is actually quite difficult. So ideally, science is distributed into the greater domain, but actually building out the ecosystem that allows the astronaut to be there is part of that.

0: that. It's not science happens in universities and science happens in ground stations that are built, and science happens in the human physiology labs in our universities that are built. It is when we develop into the ecosystem, all of those, the industry, the supply chains, the contracts are suddenly part of the contract that allows our astronaut to be there. It's not simply just the journals that come out as a result of the research that's on the space station. Does that make sense? It's building out the industry. It's actual official support for the human spaceflight industry that will make the difference.
1: And that means an economic return to the countries that send the astronauts?
0: Yeah, and that is really large. Like if you have a look at both the UK and Canada, so Canada is very similar to Australia in that it sent astronauts not as a full member, but what they did is they did a barter arrangement where they said, okay, what we're going to do is we're going to invest in our robotics industry and we're going to contribute what's called the Canada arm. So basically it's this giant mechanical arm that hangs off the ISS and allows us to grab things in space and do things that are outside of the ISS. And it's a remarkable piece of equipment. And it's developed by developing that arm and contributing it to the mission as part of the cost, which is what's called a barter arrangement. They've developed the robotics industry to be world leading. And that's how this occurs. Basically, you decide, okay, well, we're going to have our astronaut up there. And what are these things that we're going to focus on as part of this astronaut mission? And it develops out the supply chain from the bottom to the top.
1: I love this idea that space comes down to a barter economy in some way. I think this is a remarkable way of thinking about it. I want to ask the political question because I think this becomes fascinating. You've mentioned that we're in a cost of living crisis. On the one hand, we saw Artemis recently and the nation was transfixed, but I was on radio at that time. I think Hamish might have been as well. And it was notable that amongst the audience, there was a sense of why are we spending money or why are humans spending money on this when we've got problems with hospitals, we've got problems with cost of living, et cetera. We've seen the Trump administration try to slash NASA's budget. Congress has been resisting it. There's this kind of standoff between them, but that is nonetheless the imperative of the Trump administration. And I could well imagine it would be the imperative of a lot of Americans as well, under an America First agenda at a time of high inflation and cost of living crisis. How do you see the politics of this playing out, even in a place like the United States, which has been leading the space race for so long?
0: Well, I can't speak for the United States, but what I can actually speak is to what happens on the ground. So, you know, we are a grassroots kind of group that has decided, okay, you know, we've taken the temperature across Australia to say, okay, we think this is a good idea, but Australia think this is a good idea? Do our experts think this is a good idea? Do the people on the ground think this is a good idea? We don't want to push through with something that is not widely supported. However, having led this campaign, it's called Fly Catherine, to get Australia connected to this global space sector. We've spoken to people on the ground, we've watched the responses to media reports, and I have never seen such a nationally accepted piece for so many reasons. One in particular, I think, which really captures the hearts of the nation, is this decline in our STEM participation and performance from all the way through primary school, high school, and participation in universities. Our females are performing at the bottom of the ladder here. And how this translates as a nation is that as we go forward, we've got STEM critical economies. We've got AUKUS, for example, which needs a workforce of about 10,000 people. But it's not just that, it's our performance as a nation and our ability to look at, you know, things like advanced manufacturing and engineering and robotics, communications and all of these, biology. That's what having an astronaut allows us to go, okay, we're going to build out that STEM sector. You know, we can beam Catherine live down into our classrooms. And we've seen the effect of that simply on the ground across the nation while she's been doing Australian of the Year tours. So it's more than, you know, having work that's done on the ISS come down through university system and you're being able to build out great solutions to human physiology problems. Having this astronaut in this sector intuitively says to Australians, okay, this is going to be what turns around the issues that I'm seeing with my kids participating in school in science, or this is, you know, what happens. We can look to the past to say, okay, well, what's happened when we have an astronaut program and it's had a remarkable effect on enrolments in STEM subjects in universities, for example, in particular engineering.
2: Riss, a final thought. When we spoke to Professor Brian Cox on this program earlier in the year, he offered a really optimistic perspective on, I guess, working together in space. He says all the polarization, the fracturing between nations on Earth, actually, when it comes to space, you don't have any option but to work together. Do you view it all as optimistically as that?
0: You can take the emotion out of it and go, actually, if you're in space, you don't have a choice. You have to work together internationally. If you've got a satellite above your country, very soon it's not going to be above your country. It's going to be above somebody else's country and you're flying across theirs. There's a necessity and a critical piece there where we have to look at space law and policy and frameworks, and we have to look at how we get together as nations so that we can solve these problems in space. You know, that's a classic clause that says space is hard, that's why we do it. But what does that mean? That means that if we're trying to put humans into space in particular, the systems and the technology that we have in the craft and the transport systems and the launch systems and getting them to return back to Earth, which is, you know, the tricky bit to get them back down safely, they have to be so far beyond passable that we're advancing technology. And that happens across the space sector. So if you're building something that has to last in space, it's got to pass so many more difficult obstacles that it accelerates the technology. So first of all, space does do this piece for your country internally, but you have to work with other countries to make it happen. Otherwise, you're not going to be sending anything to space. So it's not naturally an optimism. It's actually an imperative of the sector. The chance will go past if we don't participate in this space sector. It'll go past very quickly. And you know, we are world leading in so many areas, especially in remote operations, which is something that is absolutely critical for space ops, that we'll always be in consumer, we'll always be catching up. And that would be an absolute tragedy for Australia because we have the opportunity to be a major player.
1: Riz, it's been so fascinating to speak to you. Thank you very much for joining us on the show. If you do get a chance to speak to NASA along the way, I am available. I'm happy to give you my number.
0: Oh, I'll tell them NASA or ESA.
1: Yeah, either way. Yeah, I'm not fussy about it. Yeah, that would be great. But it's in the meantime, it's been wonderful to speak to you. Thank you.
2: Waleed does prefer business class, though, just if you're arranging tickets into space.
1: Yeah, that's fair.
0: Okay. I'll tell the Artemis program we'll have a business class seat for Wally. I don't know how much influence I have. I'll go for it, though.
1: Thanks so much, Riz.
0: Thank you both. I appreciate it.
2: That was Riz Wiese there, the Deputy Director of the International Space Centre at the University of Western Australia. And by the way, we'll put info about Fly Catherine in the show notes on this episode. Waleed, sounds like you're pretty keen to take off.
1: Yeah, I'm disappointed you didn't plug Fly Waleed, which I'll be starting very, very soon. It's a fascinating idea, this one, isn't it, of Australia being effectively space consumers as opposed to, what should we call it, space entrepreneurs, space participants. We've seen the government, that is the Albanese government, shift its rhetoric on artificial intelligence in a similar way, haven't we, where the government's recent AI statement saying we want to make AI in Australia so that we're not simply beholden to what other people make. Now, I don't know enough about something like the AI sector or indeed the space sector to know whether or not that would make a tangible difference, that sort of orientation. It's fair to say Riz is pretty convinced that it would, but I think it's a fascinating element of the conversation because I don't think I've ever heard it put quite that way before.
2: I also don't think I've sort of understood previously the way our geography, the sort of special features, if you like, of Australia's contribution could be used to, I guess, leverage us into some of those situations like the invitation from the Europeans. Without knowing more, it seems crazy to me that we haven't had a bigger conversation about it.
1: So what do you think about the politics of this then? I mean, it's not Riz's job really to weigh in on that. I tried, but she was, I think, very careful with it. Do you think it would play well popularly at a time of, let's call it, economic constriction?
2: I think the time, that's the critical piece of this. I think there probably were periods where it would have been a bit more of a no-brainer politically. I don't know. Could you get some billionaires, let's say, to chip in rather than investing in SpaceX? Just as a thought, you know, might that be a way that you get the public over the line? Seems to me like the type of thing that perhaps a Twiggy Forrest might like to have his name on. Obviously, Gina Reinhart's interested in the SpaceX stuff. You know, surely some creative leadership could find a way through
1: so
2: this.
1: So private money. And then,
2: well, a bit of
1: yeah.
2: it. I mean, clearly the space industry is opening up to that in a very big way.
1: Yeah, but the other way of looking at it is if it's a $100 million price tag, that's nothing in the context of an overall federal budget. It might look not great in a headline if you decide that the politics are such that any spending is a problem. I'm not convinced that's necessarily the case, by the way, but if you were to take that position, $100 million might sound more than it is. But I can easily see how a government would look at that and go, well, you know, in the context of however many billion dollars that we throw out on all sorts of things. It's actually a fairly inexpensive ticket, especially if you can make the argument about economic return. I do wonder, though, whether or not that's an argument that is friendly within the media ecosystem that we have, because it's a complicated argument to make beyond just kind of asserting that this will be the economic return.
2: Maybe you could slap a label on it that says AUKUS

0: Pillar 2.
1: And Pillar 3. Pillar 3. Hamish has solved it.
0: Today's episode actually came from an email to our global roaming inbox with the suggestion to explore this. So please do keep your feedback and ideas coming at global.roaming@abc.net.au. Thanks to our producer, Aston Brown, to supervising producer, Pat Sunderland, and executive producer, Laura McAuliffe. Waleed, it's great to have you back.
1: Underfoot to be back. We'll see you next time.

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1: A couple of hours north of London is Clacton-on-Sea, where the most ridiculous by-election in British history is being fought between Nigel Farage and a man in a garbage bin. And Count Binface is in with a chance. Not so the cats of Kangaroo Island. The ferals and the tabbies are all to go.
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0: Professor Sarah Hamilton makes maps of the oceans, and her book about it is one of the best I've read this year. She told stories of Darwin, Terry Hughes and others, but this week, one of her heroes, David Stoddart, and the fate of the Aldabra Atoll, where the conflict between peaceful nature and the military was once again played out just a while ago.
1: David Stoddart, he was a very well-known coastal geographer and a maker of prolific maps. He was an academic at the University of Cambridge in his early years and then went on to Berkeley in San Francisco. And he's a man who's made many maps of remote coastlines. So he's renowned for landing in quite isolated atolls or islands, having caught a ride there on a passing fishing boat or container ship, and madly doing field work, making maps using his trade compass pace method, where he's got a hand compass and he's measuring angles with that, and then he'd calibrated his paces, pacing an island hurriedly throughout the day, and by the end of the day he'd have a rough map sketched up of the main features of the island. And there have been many places I've worked where they're quite isolated, far-thrown places, and David has helpfully been through and written up a useful paper about the climatology, and within that paper would be a nice map of the place.
0: Intrepid, where is he in that picture?
1: This picture is a place called the Howick Islands, actually, which is on the northern Great Barrier Reef. So somebody who's done a lot of mapping up and down Australian shorelines, just as he has across many international shorelines.
0: And famously in the Indian Ocean, what was there?
1: That's right. He did a lot of mapping in a place that was very special to David, called Aldabra Atoll. In fact, he named his daughter Aldabra after the atoll. It was a place that was really formative for him as a scientist and somebody who was making maps that really made a difference in terms of conserving and looking after a place.
0: Have you been there?
1: I have. In 2009, I went there. It's a very remarkable, undisturbed atoll. You sort of pull up on a boat at the beach, and one thing that is quite remarkable about, well, most of the world's isolated atolls really, is that because they're undisturbed, they have lots of wildlife there, and in fact, impressive megafauna, big stuff. So when you land on Aldabra, it almost feels like you've gone back in time and it's the dinosaur age, and that's largely because Aldabra has this huge population of giant tortoises roaming its surface.
0: Are they as big as the ones in Galapagos?
1: Slightly bigger, I think. Yes, an entirely different species, but they do get pretty big. And over the years, one of the things that was at the centre of David's mind was that we need to look after this isolated population. He first visited the atoll in 1966, and when he got back to London and was making the case about it being a very unique, remarkable place that we need to look after, they said, well, how many giant tortoises are on this atoll? And of course, he'd only been there for a couple of days, and he said himself, he pulled this figure out of his head, and he said 10,000. And in subsequent years, they revisited, and I think there was a study that was done in 1967, the following year, and they said, well, actually, it's closer to 80,000. And then they revisited a few years later. There was a group from the University of Oxford went there in 1973, and actually, their best guess was that it was more like 150,000 of these giants.
0: And now in your book, it says it may even be 200,000 of these giant tortoises and plenty of turtles and so on. It sounds the perfect place for a military

0: base.
1: Well, yeah, that was part of the problem that David saw straight away, was that the British Ministry of Defence were scouting around for an isolated place to stick an Anglo-American airbase. So the year before David first set foot on Aldabra Atoll, they had annexed three atolls in the Indian Ocean. So that was Aldabra, and then Diego Garcia, which is right slap bang in the middle of the Indian Ocean, part of the Chagos Islands. And then in the East Indian Ocean, which should be familiar to many Australians, Cocos Keeling Atoll. And so at that time, they were thinking, well, which one is going to work for us to build this airbase on? And they like to have isolated out-of-the-way places and also places where conflicts primarily around the Middle East can be accessed. So Aldabra was an appealing location because it was in the West Indian Ocean and not far from that area.
2: With Aldabra, there was a battle which went to all sorts of famous politicians for and against in Westminster. How did the fight go for and against, with the scientists being terribly polite and matter-of-fact and the politicians saying, you have to defend yourself, even from that distance?
1: Yeah, the thing about maps, I suppose, is they are part of a broad family of pictures that scientists make that carry authority because they're underlain by data and data collection. So one of the first things David did when he landed at Aldabra was make this initial map of the atoll, which is no small place at all. It's about 15 kilometres long by about 5 wide.
2: A lovely lagoon in the middle where you can put an aircraft carrier.
1: Yeah, so the northern section of Aldabra, they were planning to put a runway. They were planning to join up some disconnected islands, and as part of this runway at one end, they were going to take down some mangrove trees. But unfortunately for the Ministry of Defence, those mangrove trees also happened to be home to about 30,000 frigate birds. So David talks in his diaries about having had a conversation with a guy who was a member of the Royal Air Force, who was talking about the fact that

0: bring it back round to, I suppose, the role that maps play. David's map of Aldabra is one example of the changing relationship of humanity to nature and the realisation increasingly that we need to look after the wildlife. So this realisation when he landed on Aldabra that it's remarkable to science as well, because it's undisturbed. The animals there haven't been hunted to extinction. There are important things to learn about the evolution of wildlife when left undisturbed.
1: Are the local people there interested similarly in the uniqueness of this place?
0: Yeah, absolutely. So to continue on the story of the Aldabra affair, it actually ended with Aldabra in 1982 being nominated as a World Heritage Site. And much of the work that underlaid that nomination was by local non-governmental organisations, specifically a group called the Seychelles Islands Foundation. So Aldabra is a part of the Seychelles, it's a nation. And there are many scientists there who are world-renowned tortoise experts, mangrove experts, coral reef experts. Yes, so it was slated as a place for building this Anglo-American airbase, and then largely throughout 1967, it drew attention in the public eye, and David really connected up with non-governmental organisations and politicians as well. So in the House of Commons, they had a Member of Parliament called Tam Dalyell, who was relentless in bringing up questions around Aldabra.
1: I know of him because he was one of the unique people you had at that stage, a Labour Party politician, a socialist who'd been to Eton. Posh.
0: Posh indeed. I mean, I suppose at this point we ought to acknowledge that most of these people seem to have passed through the universities of Cambridge or Oxford.
1: The solution, quite interesting, given our present circumstance. AUKUS, in other words, I mentioned by mistake that it was going to cost $38 billion. In fact, it's $386 billion, a figure that you can't compute. Now, it seems that Aldabra was saved by this very enormous cost that it was going to be, or was that an excuse that was used?
0: Yeah, to some extent, maybe that was a comment about saving face. Who knows? There was a Anglo-American base built in the Indian Ocean. It just didn't happen at Aldabra. It happened at Diego Garcia in the central Indian Ocean. And that was a story that David, once again, was involved in some of the early mapping work at Diego Garcia. And I think it was regrettable to him in his later years that he wasn't able to do the same advocacy work in terms of turning those maps into a compelling argument to conserve the habitat there. Diego Garcia didn't have a trademark population of wildlife there. What it did have was people living there. So if people know the story of the Chagossians, they were forcibly evicted in, I think it was 1967, to make way for this airbase. And there's a nice documentary that was put together by John Pilger, where David is a talking head in that documentary. And to me, it really brings home his capacity to meld environmental protection and social justice issues with his science, because he's talking in this documentary and being interviewed, and John Pilger mentions that one of the arguments for evicting the Chagossians and preventing them going back to their islands is the fact that those islands are very dry and there's not much fresh water on them. And David fixes John Pilger with this kind of look, and his eyebrows are quite knotted, and he says, "Those islands are some of the wettest oceanic islands in the world." The point there is that there aren't actually many people in the world who would know that fact. And David would know that fact because he'd probably put rain gauges out there. And if he hadn't put rain gauges out there, then he would have searched down the data from somebody else's rain gauges and he would have known what he was talking about. And that, I think, speaks to this role of scientists and map makers and people who make an empirical approach to understanding the world. And that's something that David knew well in that particular context, that if you're going to be talking in places like the European Court of Human Rights about how wet islands are, you really do need to bring in the facts.
1: Yes, the awkward facts revealed by intrepid scientists on the spot. Professor Sarah Hamilton at the University of Wollongong, and her terrific book is titled Plotting the Oceans, Stories of Powerful Maps and Their Makers. 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Bell.
2: So Sarah mentioned Aldabra giant tortoises there. They have this nifty little adaptation, which means they can survive on these tiny atolls in the middle of the Indian Ocean without much in the way of fresh water storage. So there's no lakes or ponds there, really. They get some water from food, but if they happen to come across a puddle, whether that's on a rock or even in a leaf, they stick their nostrils in and snort the water up their nose like a straw. And they can do this because they have special soft tissue and cartilage in their nasal passage, which

0: stops the water from going down into their lungs. Now, a couple of other weird water-based anatomical adaptations I learned about recently were to do with hearing and seeing in a deep, dark ocean. James Rule is a paleontologist at Monash University, and he is interested in seals.
1: Seals are actually quite unique in that they hear just as well underwater as they do in air. And I like to say they have a superpower in that they're the only mammals with amphibious hearing. And we sort of know this based on experimental evidence from seals in aquaria, where they essentially set up a little experiment in air out of the pool, and they play the seal little sounds, and if it hears it and presses the correct button, they get a little fish as a treat. And using this, scientists can reconstruct what's called an audiogram, where they test different frequencies and different volumes to essentially determine what frequency and volume the seal hears best at. And it turns out they hear quite well when they're hearing in air. And then they take that exact same setup and they put it under a pool and they repeat the experiment, and seals essentially can hear almost as well underwater as they can in air. And in some seals, like the true seals, like a harbour seal, elephant seal, etc., they can hear even better underwater than they can in air.
0: A seal on land, how does their hearing compare to ours?
1: It's not as good as ours, but it's also not bad. So they can still hear in air quite well. And some seals, such as fur seals and sea lions, they're called the eared seals, they hear quite well in air. And that's because they do a lot of talking to each other. They spend a lot of time on beaches. They go on the beach in big groups and they're very chatty. Whereas other seals, such as the true seals, they're a little bit more solitary. They spend more time alone underwater. And so they're better hearing underwater than they are in air.
0: So why do they need to hear so well underwater?
1: We might think of the ocean as very silent, but that is because we can't hear well underwater. And so if you actually put a hydrophone down there and you stop and listen, then ocean is actually quite noisy. Fish actually make sounds. I mean, this is something one of my colleagues told me recently. Sharks make sounds too. Sharks vocalise.
0: Is it da-dun,
1: da-dun? No, not like that. It's sort of like...
0: They sort of gnash
1: their teeth together to like make a little noise. So the ocean is quite noisy and marine animals vocalise a lot. So seals can listen on that to find prey, to avoid predators. But another reason why they hear underwater, I think this is the one that's most important to them and all animals really, is to hear each other.
0: So before we get to how seals have this amazing superpower hearing, how do our ears work?
1: As we talk to each other right now, we're communicating in air, and that is a thing that the mammal ear is really good at doing, and a lot better than most other mammals. So our ears have a very special job in that sound waves travel through our ear canal to our eardrum, and then our eardrum vibrates when the sound hits it, and our middle ear bones vibrates in our ear. And our middle ear bones are an evolutionary innovation. They have a very important job of... A, they amplify sounds and make them more powerful. And B, the middle ears essentially help filter useful sounds. So they only vibrate to specific frequencies. And then once they do this, they communicate the sounds to the inner ear. And the inner ear is a snail-shaped spiral organ that we have in our ear. And that essentially, the shape, the length of that also filters out specific frequencies. So by the time the sound signal reaches our brain and our ears have essentially filtered out all the useless sounds and we're only hearing the sounds that we need to hear.
0: The minute I pop my head underwater, everything changes. Everything's muffled. I can hear a little bit, but not much at all. Why is that?
1: The reason why is because of the air in our ears. So essentially when sound tries to cross between two different densities, so when it's travelling through water and it hits air, the difference in density, that contrast, basically results in most sound signal getting reflected. But we do hear something, and the reason why we hear something is because of bone conduction. So that's essentially when a sound wave is travelling through water, it hits your body tissues and it travels through your muscles and your bones, and it skips your middle ear and goes straight to your inner ear. And that's why you can hear something. However, that sound that you may hear might sound a bit muddled, and the middle ear is not filtering out useless sounds, so we're hearing a little bit of everything all at once. And our brain is also not used to perceiving information in this way, so it's also a little bit confused.
0: So what gives seals this amazing ability to hear so well underwater?
1: Seals have a special little tissue in their ear canals and middle ear cavity, and me and my colleagues think this is what helps them hear underwater. So when they're in air, their ears work normally, just like ours. When they dive underwater, this tissue fills with blood. And the reason why it does this is to relieve the pressure of the air in their ear canal and in their middle ear. So you might know if you've ever dived down quite deep in the ocean or been up in a plane, is as you go up and down, pressure changes and your ears need to adjust to the pressure of the new environment outside of your head. Seals need to do this too when they dive underwater. So this tissue fills with blood and it essentially squeezes the air in the ear canal and the middle ear cavity to reduce the space it occupies and relieve this pressure difference. However, once they've done that, they have filled their ear canals and middle ear cavity with a blood-filled tissue, and blood is similar in density to water. And so just like that, their ears work underwater.
0: Right, so they don't have that interface, that density difference that we have, because our middle ear is filled with air no matter where we are, no matter how deep we dive, whereas with seals, when they dive deep, that air is then replaced with this blood-filled tissue.
1: Yes.
0: Right.
1: Essentially.
0: How deep do they dive, seals?
1: Depends on the seal. So some seals can dive up to hundreds of metres deep, but the most impressive ones are animals like the southern elephant seal, which is being recorded over 2 kilometres deep in the ocean. And we actually, as part of a study, scanned a southern elephant seal, and they have quite a lot of this tissue in their ear. In fact, the space that the air occupies in their ear is quite tiny.
0: When did this ability to hear underwater evolve?
1: So what my colleagues and I did is when we looked at this tissue, it actually had fundamentally changed the bony structure of the ear. So because this tissue was in the way and it would swell up, other parts of the ear had moved around to avoid it. And so this was great because fossils are the remains, usually, of bones. And so we were like, okay, well, can we look at the fossil record and tell when this tissue originated and therefore maybe when underwater hearing originated? So we CT scanned a whole bunch of fossils and we essentially found that seals evolved their amphibious hearing over 26 million years ago. The first marine seals would have had this tissue. And that's quite cool because that means that seals have had this tissue in their ears for as long as they have had flippers. So it's sort of part of what makes them a seal.
0: James Rule, a paleontologist at Monash University in Melbourne. So this blood-filled tissue that helps seals dive deep is also present in the ears of some penguins, presumably to help them dive to great depths as well. And we don't know if this helps penguins hear better underwater, but we do know that penguins have remarkably good vision in the depths, thanks to relatively powerful lenses in their eyes. Peter Haddon is an ophthalmologist in Auckland and the Vice President of the Royal Australian and New Zealand College of Ophthalmologists.
2: But I kind of got a bit hooked on penguins. I've always been interested a bit in nature, and penguins are very cute and not much is known about them. They're caught sometimes as bycatch. Quite a few of the ones in New Zealand, especially ones like the yellow-eyed penguin, are endangered. So the more we know about them, maybe the more we'll be able to help them too.
0: Okay, so that's why, along with being an eye surgeon for humans, you're also currently doing a PhD on penguin vision. Can we just talk human vision first, though? When I pop my head underwater, my vision is crap unless I'm wearing goggles. Why is that?
2: So that's because to see, to get things in focus, you have to use lenses to place the light in focus on the back of your eye, on your retina. And there are two parts of the eye that do that. There's the cornea, the very front surface, and then there's a lens inside it. Humans do most of their focusing in the cornea. But when you go underwater, you suddenly have no power in the cornea. It's unable to do anything. It basically becomes useless underwater, almost useless. And so you're completely reliant on your lens. And because your lens can't do all that focusing, everything's blurry. But when you put goggles on, you regain the use of your

0: cornea because you've now got ear in front of your cornea. You need an ear-cornea transition to make the cornea work.
1: So how do penguins see underwater? Because they don't wear goggles.
0: Penguins have flatter corneas than ours, although it does vary between species. In the smaller ones, like the little or fairy penguin, it has steeper corneas than the larger penguins. So the penguin is instead doing most of its focusing in the lens. Basically, when it goes from air to water, it doesn't really matter that you lose the corneal power because most of the focusing is being done in the lens anyway.
1: So does that mean their lens is a different shape or a bit more bendy? What's going on there?
0: The lens is more spherical, but it's not completely spherical. Like fish actually have quite spherical lenses. We don't know a lot about the penguin lens and how it operates, but one thing they do is they are able to change the power of the lens quite substantially.
1: And how do penguins deal in deep, dark water?
0: The penguin eye does seem to have a relatively large aperture, basically pupil, for the length of the eye, and that'll probably increase the light-gathering ability of the retina too.
1: How deep do they dive?
0: So, yeah, the 444 metres an emperor penguin dove to in winter, which is in very near Antarctica, which obviously will be very dark there, and 564, again, an emperor penguin is the deepest one that I've been recorded diving to.
1: Do you know how well penguins can see underwater compared to on land?
0: We kind of roughly know how well penguins should be able to see in terms of, you know, if you're a penguin looking at letters on the eye chart, and it's, you could see the top few, but you definitely couldn't see as far down as the human. That's just looking at the anatomy of the penguin eye. We actually haven't been able to do experiments that can tell us exactly how far down the eye chart they can see. That's another thing I'm working on, actually.
1: I'd love to see that experiment.
0: I've devised the experiment. I've had a go, but it's not up to scratch.
1: Can I ask, what did you do?
0: So we got a projector and projected stripes against the wall in the aquarium and made them move round and round and saw if the penguin followed them, and made the stripes thinner and thinner and closer together until they lost interest.
1: Oh, I think I've seen a similar test for newborn babies.
0: Yes, well, you can do it with similar things with babies, although humans are easier because they'll actually follow those stripes with their eyes and you can see if their eyes are following them. Penguins, you kind of have to see if they're looking at them with their heads, and it makes it quite tricky to set it up.
1: Yeah, I bet. Peter Haddon, Vice President of the Royal Australian and New Zealand College of Ophthalmologists. Hopefully he gets that penguin eye test sorted out soon.
2: I'm Robin Williams.
1: And I'm Belinda Smith.

0: Hey, I'm Missy Higgins. Somewhere right now, there's a poem waiting in a notebook, sitting on a phone, or maybe swirling around in your head. The Middle of the Air competition returns in 2026. Ziggy Ramo and I are partnering with ABC Radio National and Red Room Poetry to develop two poems into new songs. Submit your poem now. 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
1: You walk into a supermarket, there's opportunity in every one of those aisles for misrepresentation.
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ABC News, hello, I'm Satyam Weinstein. Green Senator Sarah Hanson-Young is urging the coalition to work with her party to achieve the strongest gambling ad reforms possible. A Senate inquiry is currently examining Labor's laws to limit gambling ads on TV, radio and online during certain hours.

0: but the Greens want stronger restrictions. Senator Hanson-Young says that while a total ban would be ideal, politics is about compromise.
1: Just like the tobacco industry is not allowed to advertise anymore. That's what people want. And I urge the Liberal Party and the Coalition, this is your moment to show that you're listening to the Australian people, to work with us across party lines to fix this bill.
0: The Royal Commission on Anti-Semitism has heard human error was to blame for police failing to notify the Jewish community about plans for a neo-Nazi rally outside New South Wales Parliament House. Gavin Coote reports.
2: The rally in November last year involved about 60 men who chanted anti-Semitic slogans, displaying a banner calling to abolish the Jewish lobby. Acting Deputy Commissioner Peter McKenna says police approved the protest application after seeking internal legal advice, but that the Jewish community was not advised.
3: I understand why that would upset the Jewish community, and they have our deepest apologies for not informing them of that.
2: Acting Deputy Commissioner McKenna says police again sought legal advice after the protest, with one person subsequently charged with publicly inciting racial hatred.
0: Russian officials say Ukrainian attacks have killed at least five people near the capital, Moscow. The BBC's Steve Rosenberg has more.
4: Russian officials say that early this morning, an industrial park south of Moscow was attacked by drones. According to the governor of Moscow region, a fire broke out at a warehouse. An electricity substation and an administrative building were damaged too. At least five people were killed and six wounded. There's also been a drone attack on the St. Petersburg area. Russia's largest online retailer, Wildberries, confirmed that its warehouse there was on fire and that staff had been evacuated. Since last month, Ukrainian drones have attacked a string of Wildberries warehouses in Russia.
0: The European Commission has called for united action on border security after a chaotic influx of tens of thousands of migrants from Morocco into the Spanish enclave of Ceuta last week. Spain estimates that around 69,500 migrants have now returned to Morocco. The official death toll on the Spanish side of the border stands at 72, with 11 deaths on the Moroccan side. EU interior ministers are due to have emergency talks to discuss the issue. European Commissioner for the Mediterranean, Dubravka Šuica, says Europe must come together to tackle the migrant crossings.
5: We have to somehow defend our external border together. It's not only a Spanish issue, it's also a European issue, so it's a shared European responsibility, plus Moroccan issue. So both of them have to be on it.
0: Authorities in the south of France say wildfires have revealed a cache of 400 historic shells and munitions in the village of La Paz. Authorities say blasts during the fires, initially thought to be exploding gas cylinders, may have been World War II explosives detonated by the heat. Demining operations have now seen most residents return to their homes. However, the mayor says certain areas remain off limits. More than 180 houses in the area were destroyed by the fire. The mother of one of Melbourne's most notorious crime families, Kath Pettingill, has died aged 91. Pettingill was the mother of Victor Pearce and Trevor Pettingill, who were suspected of the 1988 Wall Street killings, in which two young police officers were murdered. Another of her sons, Dennis Allen, was suspected in more than 10 murders. The family's criminal history inspired the 2010 Australian film Animal Kingdom, in which Jackie Weaver played a matriarch inspired by Pettingill. Brisbane Broncos NRLW veteran Ali Brigginshaw has been suspended for three matches by the league's judiciary. The 36-year-old was found guilty of a Grade 3 dangerous throw charge after dumping Bulldogs fullback Taylor Preston headfirst into the ground during Sunday's clash in Wagga Wagga. The ruling means that Brigginshaw will miss games against the Raiders, Roosters and Titans before being eligible to return in Round 9. In her final season of playing NRLW, the four-time premiership winner had previously never missed a game for the Broncos. And in the NRL, Simi Sasingi is returning from injury for the Canberra Raiders lineup for this Sunday's game against the Newcastle Knights at Canberra Stadium. Joe Roddy will return to the bench. You're now up to date with the very latest from ABC News.
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0: Welcome to Late Night Live, coming to you from Gadigal Land in Sydney. I'm David Marr. Having nearly rid Kangaroo Island of feral cats, brave local councillors are now talking tough about clearing the island of the most protected animals on Earth, pet cats. At stake is the survival of bandicoots, little penguins, echidnas, whipbirds. The list is long. Later in the show, we explore the last cat policy of Kangaroo Island. The Odyssey is about everything, of course. Love, loss, enchantment, homecoming, conquest, etc., etc., etc. Even colonisation, which is an irony not enjoyed by the Sahrawi people of occupied Western Morocco, where Christopher Nolan took his IMAX cameras for a few days to film his Odyssey. Later, the stink around the Morocco location. But first, to Ian Dunt, columnist with iNews, co-host of the Origin Story podcast, our man in the United Kingdom. Ian, welcome back to the show.
1: Thank you very much indeed.
0: Ian, I read with some distress news that Binface is only getting about 20% of the vote in Clacton-on-Sea, and Farage is currently running at 73%. It looks as though Binface doesn't have a chance.
2: Yes. I think people might have gotten a little bit carried away here. Like, none of us were expecting... I can't believe I'm even saying these words out loud. None of us were expecting Count Binface to win the by-election. Because it's, you know, there's a reason that Farage triggered a vote in his own constituency, which is it's his stronghold. And reliably, voters there tend to show up for him and tend to give him the benefit of the doubt. And he thought he could win there in pretty much any circumstance. And it even seems that running against a man who thinks that he's an alien with a rubbish bin on his head is insufficient probably to beat him. So the early polling, and by the way, you've got to take all the polling with a pinch of salt. You know, it's constituency polling, so it can be very, very tough to do. It's only a few hundred people. It's on the phone.
0: Yes.
2: You get sorted results on the phone. There's all sorts of caveats you've got to put around it. But nevertheless, it looks like Farage will win, which we were expecting. This is the problem. It's the expectation game. That ultimately, at the beginning of this thing, we thought, if Farage comes out with like a significantly reduced turnout and struggles to win against the BIM, then that is about as bad an outcome for him as you can possibly imagine, especially when you consider that he's then going to have the parliamentary investigation into his donations, more and more stories coming out every week, his own version of events just doesn't make any kind of sense. And then, depending on the outcome of that inquiry, although we are expecting it to be pretty severe, he would then have to have another by-election if there's a recall petition against him, where he'd have to fight this all over again. So you just sort of think, like, how much can you take? This is supposed to be one of a flurry of blows. It's not supposed to be the knockout blow. The trouble is, because people started, and again, this sounds so preposterous, but I have to say it because it's the truth, because people started saying Count Binface could win, it sort of reset expectations weirdly in Farage's favour and made it seem like any victory by him would be enough to sort of put the dogs to bed.
0: Yes. But certainly from a distance, the Count is making Farage look stupid. And I don't know whether that's also the impression in Britain. Farage looks a much lesser figure because of this jape.
2: Yeah, I think that's exactly right. He just looks preposterous. Like, not so long ago, at the beginning of this year, when he was able to control the narrative, he would hold these weekly press conferences. He stopped doing that, although he did another one this week. He stopped doing that. But during those press conferences, it was framed as if he was basically about to become prime, as if he was on the verge of becoming prime minister. The press would all attend, no matter where, no matter when, no matter how many times he did it. They would report with solemnity the policies that he was saying he was going to put in place. And all of that, of course, had a huge impact. When he said, we're going to pull out of net zero, we're going to get rid of all these investments, it actually slowed the auctions that you would have for wind power, for solar power, for offshore, for onshore. So all of it was really very, very damaging indeed. Now you fast forward, he's basically pursued constantly by these financial stories. He has spent months now basically shouting at a human bin, walking around his constituency, looking like the butt of a joke. It's exactly as you just put it. He's gone from something serious to something ludicrous, through a scheme of his own devising. I mean, he created the scenario in which this takes place. So yeah, again, even in that, even if he does get 73%, which I'm not sure he will, even then, this is going to be a very, very negative outcome for him indeed.
0: Ian, what's the worst he can face if the inquiry into the donations that he's accepted finds that he has He failed to disclose them. That's the only offence, isn't it? I mean, receiving the money is not an offence. Failing to disclose it is the problem, isn't it?
2: That's correct. There's two separate stories, ultimately. There's one which is about the $5 million that he was given, which was a gift, and it's supposedly in a personal capacity, and he can do what he likes with. And his argument there is, well, look, at that point, I wasn't a politician. I didn't think I was going to run for parliament. That's becoming a more complicated argument for him to make now. I mean, it was anyway a pretty tenuous one. This guy was always a politician. I mean, it wasn't like, you know, he was ever just leading this private life over here. Politician, obviously. But now the stories coming out seem to indicate that there were early meetings between him and his allies from before this donation, when he was organizing how he was going to come into parliament. I mean, it's really almost impossible for him to consistently tell this story. There's then another story, which is about his relationship with this guy, Posh George, who you and I spoke about a month ago.
0: Yes.
2: He's a sort of very colorful character, the guy that was always next to him, young, baby-faced aristocrat, constantly smoking cigarettes. And there, I mean, we're seeing these patterns. The latest government Guardian reporting shows these patterns of, like, you know, this guy, Posh George, sends a bunch of money to his mum. His mum then makes these donations to reform. I mean, it's a different set of it's a different inquiry and it's a different set of issues. Both of them look equally damaging. And at the end of it, look, this is not a police investigation. This is a parliamentary inquiry. And what they would recommend is how many days you were suspended from the House, if any at all. How many days you're thrown out of the Commons. Now, after a certain period of time, if you're thrown out for any longer than a set period of time, you then have the power to have a recall petition. It was a law introduced by David Cameron in 2010. And it basically says that constituents can organise a petition. And if a set number of people in the constituency say they want a recall petition, you go to another by-election. You have to run to save your seat. And that is, at the moment, the most likely outcome. We're talking about really severe things. It would be people really hate Farage, even in a seat where he's popular. A small group of people really, really dislike him. So it's very likely that we will have that second by-election in a few months' time.
0: As you mentioned a few moments ago. Now, look, no more about Farage, because there's rather an important thing that's happened in the United Kingdom. I understand you have a new Prime Minister, and you've written in quite glowing terms about the businesslike way in which he has got down to work. A professional political operation, and I'm quoting you here, operating in a professional fucking way. Now, explain how that operates in number 10.
2: Yeah, so, I mean, first, look, the problem that we've always had with number 10 is that it's too small because it's in a house.
0: Do they really work in that house? I mean, I'd assume that was a front for some enormous public service, civil service building somewhere, but they really work in there.
2: No, because what you've just described is a rational way of organising government, which lacks sentimentality and nostalgia and an almost pathological view of your own national past.
0: My mistake.
2: Yeah, no, that's a significant error there. So we are deeply sentimental and pathological about our past, and therefore we have put the government in a house. And I mean, like a 17th century townhouse. So, you know, teams split up everywhere, very hard to communicate, very hard to get any major projects done. It's just hard to organize anything in a professional way. He's now set up number 10 North. So, I mean, for ages, constitutional sort of nerds, basically like me and the people that I work with, would say, you need a bigger office of the Prime Minister. You can't do this properly in this way. The mistake that we'd made was we would always wrap our argument up in constitutional nerdery, in good governance, and no one cares about that. What they do care about is geographic justice, the sort of sense of, oh, London centrism, everything's done in London, snobby elites. So Burnham has used the kind of, and I'm not saying he doesn't believe this, but it's a much better narrative than the one that we would have come up with, the kind of populist thing of the London elites, and turned it into, we're going to have number 10 North in Manchester. And by doing that, as long as you cannily divide the operations, he has managed to significantly beef up the political, the government operation, the capacity that is available to him. He has also kind of basically abolished the Cabinet Office, which is this huge bureaucratic lump around number 10 without any real set idea of what it's supposed to be doing. Mostly got rid of it, used it to empower the Prime Minister's office. All of that is, look at it this way, it's the kind of thing you would do if you really knew what it was that you wanted to do. And I know that sounds like a very modest bar for someone to hurdle, but it is one that previous prime ministers have really struggled with.
0: And so he is calling for time, that he needs some time, but that he's going to come up with a 10-year plan. Now, when it sounds rather Stalinist, actually, you know, Burnham's 10-year plan. But when are we going to get this? And do you know anything of its shape?
2: I think we have ideas just by virtue of the values that he speaks about. So, for instance, social care. Like, social care is just a disaster in this country and has not been fixed by a succession of governments because they're so scared. I mean, as soon as you try to fix it, inevitably your opponents say it's a death tax. You're going to put in a death tax and people get scared. It's very easy to scare voters on this basis. It always falls apart. And that's both sides. I mean, Labour tried to do it and the Tories called it a death tax. And Theresa May tried to do it and Labour called it a dementia tax. And on you go. He really wants to fix it. And he has come in and he said, I am going to make this one of the cornerstones of my premiership. We're going to fix social care, which does two things, right? I mean, firstly, it does three. It fixes social care. So actually, it will help people who end up having to sell their house that they wanted to pass on to the kids to pay for their hair, etc. It would also help the NHS because part of the reason the NHS gets clogged up is because it can't get people off the wards into social care. It's one of the, and that's, you know, on the other side of things, why you then can't get people off accident and emergency onto the wards. I mean, it's a real problem for the NHS. But most importantly is the third aspect, which is it's sort of like defeating populism in its heart. What it says is we can fix seemingly intractable problems. The retail promise of parliamentary democracy, of mainstream politics, of liberalism really, is we are rational, we're non-tribal, we care about all the voters, we see a problem, we fix it. Now, once the system stopped behaving in that way, populism rose. So his commitment to being able to achieve that sort of thing also strikes a dagger into the heart of populism. We don't know what shape. That'll obviously be in the 10-year plan.
0: Yeah.
2: And we would expect that probably sometime in the autumn, in the late autumn. We know that something around social care is going to be there. We don't know exactly what it is yet. But his commitment shows you the kind of shape of what that 10-year plan is going to look like, that you're going to reach for these very big problems, you're going to really try and solve them, and you're going to try and take the country with you as you do it. That last part, very, very important indeed.
0: And Britain has been burning. You've been in the country, haven't you, for what you've ludicrously called a holiday while you've written about six articles here, there and everywhere. but Britain is brown. You haven't had rain. Is that making people, you know, think more seriously about climate change in British politics?
2: Yeah, I think it is. Look, I have to preface this by saying that I don't think that liberal or progressive politicians have seized on this opportunity as they should have to clearly link, persistently link what people are seeing outside of their homes with the political issue that they read about in their newspapers, net zero, climate change, et cetera. I think there needs to be much more work done on that. That this is a good opportunity to consolidate public opinion. And yet, on the kind of grassroots level and just the sort of civic level, you hear people talking about it. In fact, you hear it deeply imbued in people's sense of what it is. So I think this started about 2-3 years ago when we started getting sort of like temperatures in the high 30s, which just doesn't feel like England. Like, it literally outside on your skin, when you step out of the house, it doesn't feel like England on your skin. It feels like something has fundamentally changed. Then you go into the park. I'm next to Hampstead Heath, which is this sort of lush, verdant, green, you know, kind of. I mean, it's just different shades of red and brown. It doesn't look like England anymore. And of course, you know, as the summer goes on, this is how things often look, but not like this. Things look fundamentally different. Then you take, you know, I have a dog, and obviously this being, you know, Britain, most people have a dog. They love dogs here. Well, you can no longer walk your dog during the day. You wake up at 6 a.m. and you walk your dog then, and then, because that's the only time that it's cool enough, and then you wait until about 11:30 at night and you walk your dog then. You don't go out, you don't let that dog out anywhere during the day. So the kind of granular detail of people's lives, their routines, their daily regime, all of that has started to change and, in fact, reflect what you would see in Spain. That's what people have always done in Spain. Now it's something that people do in England as well. And people do get this is meaningful. This is something fundamental that is happening. This is proof. I just don't think there's been enough work done amongst the political class to try and enforce that message. It's been happening organically rather than with any assistance from politics.
0: So nobody is So nobody is talking about building more windmills and things, but has the right wing, has the popular

0: Socialist right wing shut up about the benefits of burning coal and calling for more nuclear power plants?
1: Absolutely not.
0: No. It's crucial them, isn't it?
1: Well, this is the funny thing. Of course, Restore and Reform, the two far-right parties, this is the position that they have. And then they base most of their politics. I mean, they're fundamentally very American people. They base all of their political views on American sort of issues. Restore constantly talk about bringing back capital punishment, you know, all of this kind of mad US culture war stuff that doesn't really have any resonance here.
0: And transsexuals, lots of worries about transsexuals.
1: Even occasionally they'll say, oh, maybe we could bring guns back. I mean, you just think not speaking to a British audience here. You are completely plugged into US social media and it's going to be a real struggle for you. You know, keep on doing it because it makes it harder for you to win. What's fascinating is what's happening to the Conservative Party. Like under Boris Johnson, a really disreputable prime minister, the Conservative Party were fully pro-action on climate change. He signed up to ambitious targets. He took it seriously. He believed in it. The Conservatives in government had a proud track record on climate change. Now you get to Ken Badenoch leading the Conservative Party, and she is literally telling candidates for the Conservative Party that if they sign up to the net zero agenda, they can no longer be part of the Conservative Party. She is dragging her party away from the center right, where there is no competition and plenty of, you know, fiscally conservative, socially liberal voters for you to attract, and moving them right over to the far right so it can compete with two other parties who are already pretty strong there. And not only is that stupid, obviously, on a strategic level, but it's also stupid tactically, because she has decided to make this case, to make this argument, and to undertake these changes right in the middle of a succession of heat waves when people are least open to your climate skeptic attitudes. If she had any sense about her at all, you know, putting aside the fact that she clearly has no moral compass, she would do this in winter where people are less receptive to the arguments. But fool that she is, she has decided that this is the right time. So unfortunately, no, it's sort of the worst of both worlds, really. On the one hand, you have progressive politicians not making the link. And on the other, you have right-wing politicians who don't pay any attention to it at all and still push ahead with their climate skepticism. Mercifully, though, on this issue, and it is not the case for all issues, there are many issues in which the British public are incredibly foolish, but on this issue, the British public, I mean, I suspect maybe because they watch a lot of David Attenborough, you know, documentaries, and he talks about it a lot, ahead of the politicians and are pretty solid in their views of what stuff is happening.
0: Ian, thank you once again for joining us on the show. I've been speaking to Ian Dunt, who is a columnist with iNews. And by the way, why not read iNews? You can get him even before you hear him here. You can get iNews from Australia, you know. He's also the co-host of the Origin Story podcast. Ian, talk to you in a couple of weeks. Now, coming up, the Odyssey hits trouble in Morocco.

0: Morocco is a great place to film. The king's a fan. His army is there to give filmmakers a helping hand. There are generous tax concessions. And to top it all off, the scenery is fabulous. So, in one sense, it's no surprise that Christopher Nolan took his cameras to Morocco to film part of the Odyssey. The trouble is, one of the locations he chose there to film was a stretch of Western Sahara, which, under international law, is not Morocco at all, but occupied by Morocco. By Nolan doing so, he's been accused of ignoring Morocco's ongoing violence against the indigenous people of that region, the Sahrawi people. One of Nolan's critics is Sarah Yerkes of the Carnegie Endowment for International Peace, where she's a North Africa specialist and a senior fellow in the Middle East program. And Sarah joins us now. Sarah, welcome to the show.
1: Thank you so much.
0: Sarah, what is the story here? What is the international standing of this chunk of what Morocco claims to be Morocco, but isn't?
1: Well, it's definitely still very much disputed. So under international law, you know, the UN, the EU High Court of Justice, it's considered non-self-governing territory, meaning that it's really occupied by Morocco. But according to Morocco, as well as to a growing number of countries, including the United States, Western Sahara

0: Is part of Morocco. Morocco has sovereignty, but this is a situation that has not been settled. It certainly has not been settled by international law, and the Sahrawi people themselves certainly do not feel like they are part of Morocco today.
1: And what is the record for the Sahrawi people under Moroccan occupation?
0: So the Sahrawi people have basically suffered quite a lot of human rights violations. One of the challenges is that there is a virtual media blackout. So journalists who try to go and report on what's happening there are prohibited from doing so. You know, we don't have a ton of information, but there are human rights organizations that have managed to get on the ground and to speak with Sahrawis. And what we see is that the Sahrawi people don't have control over their own resources. They don't have control over their own territory. And we see a growing number of human rights violations against them, as well as in broader Morocco.
1: So when Nolan took his cameras there, was there no one to warn him of this difficult territory?
0: No, I mean, it's pretty easy to figure out that this was going to be a controversial idea. You know, anyone who looks at, here's Google Western Sahara, and you can figure out that this is an area that has not been settled, that there's a group of people who live there, who have lived there forever, who, you know, don't have their own rights. And furthermore, you know, there is the Sahrawi people are represented by a government. The Polisario is their organization that supports them. They consider it the Sahrawi Arab Democratic Republic. And there's a lot of NGOs that work on this issue. So there's no reason for Nolan to say, oh, I didn't know what was happening. And Western Sahara itself has its own organization called Fee Sahara, which is a film festival that has been very, very vocal about the situation. They've asked Nolan not to film there. They asked him to reconsider when he did start filming. And since the film has come out, they've asked for a boycott against the film.
1: Do we know at all what Nolan's attitude was to these pleas to him not to use that area?
0: We really don't, because he's been completely silent. And I think this is, again, where he has failed. You know, it's obviously his decision. He can film wherever he wants to film. But the fact that this was pointed out to him when he had time to stop it, you know, he could have easily spoken out at the time, you know, when this was pointed out to him that, look, you shouldn't be filming here. And if you're going to film here, you're going to be contributing to an occupation, to a colonialization of this territory. He could have gone on the record and either said, this is why I'm choosing to ignore that, or, you know, said, I recognize the rights of the Sahrawi people, or made some sort of concession to the Sahrawi people to allow them to benefit from this mega film. But instead, he's been completely silent on this. And I think that's where he is complicit in this.
1: Do we know whether Sahrawi people did benefit from the filming there?
0: There's been no reporting saying that they have. You know, what we don't know is whether or not individual Sahrawis participated in the film. It's possible some of them were extras or were on the crew. But the Sahrawi people in general do not benefit from the Moroccan national government. You know, the film industry in Morocco is very tightly controlled, very centralized, controlled by the Moroccan government, who reaps all the rewards from this sort of film. That money does not trickle down to the local Sahrawi people. The Sahrawi people have not been given any sort of concessions publicly about any of this. And they've spoken out very vociferously that they were not consulted as to whether or not this territory should be used in the film and whether or not, you know, their own land should be used. So as far as we know, they have not received any benefit from this.
1: Tell us about this attitude of the Moroccans to the film industry. What is it that they want from making Morocco such an attractive place to film?
0: So I would say, you know, overall, I very much applaud what Morocco has done to make itself this really attractive film destination. You know, they have been really actively courting film and television productions for many years. They have a lot of generous incentives that they offer, including tax breaks. You mentioned the military. There's also a cash rebate on expenses. So they've done a good job in that sense. They've also done a really good job at trying to bring up local Moroccans. They have programs to support local filmmakers. They have, you know, increasing number of professional training schools so that Moroccans themselves benefit from film productions. That is all well and good. The challenge is that that doesn't then flow down to Western Sahara. And one of the things that's important about the Odyssey, you know, this is obviously a huge major summer blockbuster. It's something that has, you know, generated a ton of media attention. And that is, it's on purpose that is being filmed in Dakhla. From the Moroccan perspective, they have actively courted Hollywood productions to come and film.

0: in Western Sahara for many years. This is the first one to do so. And the Moroccan government has been very clear. They said, we really hope that the Odyssey opens the door to other Hollywood films being filmed in Western Sahara so that this can become a trend, not just an anomaly.
1: What is it about the Western Sahara that is so attractive to filmmakers? I mean, is the landscape particularly fabulous?
0: I mean, yes and no. It's beautiful, and in Morocco in general is a beautiful place.
1: Hello, we've got a bit of a hiccup here, an international silence. I'm talking to Sarah. Sarah is back. Sarah, we lost you for a moment.
0: Oh, sorry.
1: We were talking about the landscape, occupied Western Morocco.
0: Yes. So the landscape is quite beautiful. The landscape, in Morocco, it's on the coast, on the Atlantic and the Mediterranean. The country of Morocco is on both coasts. So it does evoke these same sorts of views. When you think of Greece, when you think of the Odyssey, it makes sense that you would film in these locations. But there's nothing in particular about Dakhla. Dakhla is not, Western Sahara is not connected to the Odyssey in the text. There's nothing particular about Dakhla that would have you film there. You know, you easily could have gotten these same vistas in Morocco proper.
1: Which episode of the film are we talking about? Do you know?
0: You know, honestly, I have not seen the film because I am boycotting the film myself. So I don't know exactly which scenes. It's 4 days out of 90 days that are filmed there. So, and it's not like, you know, they go and say, we are now in Western Sahara. I mean, intentionally, it's not supposed to be taking place in Western Sahara. So I'm not sure which of the scenes. I mean, they are, Western Sahara is, you know, beautiful cliffs and things like that. So one of the vistas, but you know, this film was also 90 days of filming. This is 4 out of those 90 days. It was filmed in 9 different countries. So there's quite a bit of variety of location that Nolan chose to film in.
1: Sarah, is there something exaggerated about this concern? I mean, yes, the people of this little chunk of land disputed between Morocco and themselves are having a really rough time. They shouldn't be. A film company comes there for 4 days. There's no record of them actually making life harder for those people. Some of them may well have had some employment. We don't really know that. And then the film company moves on. It's not as though they've done harm, have they? Has Nolan done harm?
0: I mean, I would say, in a way, yes, that, you know, one of the things that he has done is to normalize Moroccan control over Western Sahara. And, you know, one of the things that's really sad is that actually today we're closer perhaps to a negotiated settlement to this conflict than we ever have been. There's been quite a bit of negotiations going on between Morocco, between the Polisario, Algeria, the United States is very much involved in this, as well as some European countries. And, you know, there's a chance that they could reach a deal that would provide the Sahrawi people with real rights. And that deal could happen as soon as this fall. The UN is the main body that's overtaking these negotiations. So it's sad in a way that they couldn't just wait until this is a settled deal in order to, you know, bring the film industry there. But I think as far as the harm question goes, this idea that you would just ignore international law and kind of trample on the rights of people without acknowledging the hardship that they do face, without acknowledging the real and serious human rights violations that the people face, first of all, is just not good practice. But second of all, goes against what Nolan was purportedly trying to do with this film. You know, he claims he based his interpretation on the translation by Emily Wilson, who is the first woman to translate the Odyssey. Yeah. Her translation really foregrounds these ideas of colonialism, of marginalization, you know, brings the rights of enslaved people back onto the screen. You know, this is something that Nolan set out to do very admirably. But what he's doing is actually trampling the rights of indigenous people and colonialized people in his own film. And so I think not only is it just wrong on a moral sense, but it's also wrong for the purpose of the film he set out to create in his own words.
1: And Emily Wilson, the translator, is one of those who've raised their voices to criticize the filming there and criticize it strongly. Not quite as strongly, perhaps, as she criticized the film itself. Boy, did she give it a stinker of a review.
0: Yeah, she was, she really

0: went after it, and she got a lot of pushback herself. But I do think, you know, it is notable that she called out Western Sahara specifically, as I think she said that was one of the, you know, the worst things that this film did. But, you know, and it's not just her. We've seen, as more people have become aware, I mean, this really was not something most of the world was aware of
1: no.
0: Prior to the film, but it's becoming more and more. I mean, I can say personally, as someone sitting in Washington, D.C., that, you know, getting to speak to you and getting to speak to people around the world, there, you know, more and more people are becoming aware of just what happened. And I think that's the positive side of this, if there is one, that perhaps people who've never heard of Western Sahara, you know, are starting to learn about it. And so that certainly was not Nolan's intention, but that could be maybe a silver lining, is that the situation of Sahrawis is starting to take on, you know, more awareness around the world.
1: Mm. I mean, as you say, we would not be talking about this subject, but for this little issue. This is Radio National, Late Night Live. I'm David Marr. I'm talking to Sarah Yerkes about the problem of the filming of the Odyssey in this contested corner of Morocco, or not Morocco, according to the people who live there. Sarah, I can't have you on the station without asking you what you know about this mass arrival of people into the Spanish territory. They're Moroccans, aren't they? Sort of 40,000 of them or something that went over the border into the Spanish territory?
0: Yes, absolutely. I mean, this has been quite a news story as well. I think there are, you know, something between 50 and 60,000 people, the majority of them Moroccans, who had a coordinated effort, it looks like, to storm the border. There's two Spanish enclaves that sit inside Moroccan territory, Ceuta and Melilla. This is in Ceuta. And, you know, this is not the first time there've been these sort of coordinated mass migration attempts. But normally, you know, what's different this time is that these are Moroccans who are trying to leave their country because of unemployment, because of lack of opportunity. Normally, when these border incursions happen, it's sub-Saharan African migrants who are, you know, using Morocco as a transit point, who aren't ever intending to stay in Morocco. But this time it's Moroccans. And I think this just shows you how desperate so many people in Morocco are that they'd be willing to risk their lives. And we've seen, I think the latest numbers are something around 60 to 70 people are dead because of this, you know, either from, most of them from drowning at sea, trying to make it there. This is a very, very sad and quite dangerous situation.
1: What's happened to those people? Do you know, have they returned to Morocco?
0: Most of them have returned. You know, what happened is those who made it in have found that there's no place for them to go. Ceuta is a little tiny enclave, and it's just because you're there. I mean, you're technically in Europe, but then you still have to get to mainland Europe. And so most of the people, you know, have not been able to take that second step and have decided it's not worth it and have returned home. And because they're Moroccans, they can do that. You know, the sub-Saharan Africans who try to make this similar journey, they can't necessarily just easily go back to Morocco because they're not supposed to be in Morocco.
1: Is Morocco in crisis of some kind at the moment? ABC Radio National, this is Late Night Live. I'm talking
0: it's
1: to...
0: on a strain on...
1: Sarah, oh, you dropped out again for a moment.
0: I'm so sorry.
1: Not your fault at all. there's a gremlin in the works. Sarah, I was asking you, you know, what the state of Morocco is at the moment. Is it in crisis? Is there some reason that tens of thousands of people would want to flee in this way?
0: You know, the general situation is that the economic situation has been deteriorating, that there's a lot of Moroccans who can't find work, who can't afford to feed themselves and their families, and just feel this desperation. And for them, you know, Europe is right there. It signifies a better life. There's a large Moroccan diaspora in Europe. And so people see their friends and families that have better opportunities in their minds. And so, you know, you're seeing this real sense of desperation, the people who say, I'm willing to risk my life for this journey at sea, which is a very dangerous journey. It shows that level of desperation.
1: What's the state of democracy like in Morocco?
0: Morocco is a constitutional monarchy, which means that's, you know, it's very much a monarchy, but they have a constitution, but it's not a democracy. I mean, there's, you know, very little that's decided, and pretty much everything has to go through the king. So they do have a parliament that has some powers, but there's not a lot of real voice.

0: out the red carpet to anyone who wants to come there. You know, and I do hope that the film industry continues to grow. I hope that they do give more voice to the Moroccan people. But I just hope they stay out of Western Sahara, at least until this is a settled conflict.
1: Do you think that this crisis, this controversy is going to do anything to, you know, knock back the film industry generally in Morocco?
0: I don't think so. I mean, I hope that it will help Hollywood directors and others think twice about filming there. I don't think it's going to harm the Moroccan film industry writ large.
1: Right. Okay. And isn't it time we both went and saw The Odyssey? I know you're not going to because you're boycotting it. I haven't been yet because I just don't have the time. It takes about half a day, doesn't it?
0: Yes. I mean, that's what I've heard from friends who've seen it, that it's very long and it's very loud. So I will say to anyone who's listening who wants to go see it, my good friend who once said, bring earplugs because it's that it shakes your seat. And it, you know, so it's not my type of film anyway, but plenty of people are going to see it. They're not going to miss my dollars anyway.
1: I don't think. Long, loud, and from its experience in Morocco, clumsy. Sarah, thank you so much for joining us on Late Night Live.
0: Thank you.
1: I have been talking to Sarah Yerkes about the Carnegie Endowment for International Peace, about the uproar that has been produced by the Odyssey filming in that contested stretch of Morocco. Coming up, the unpopular cats of Kangaroo Island.

0: After years of trapping, there are a few feral cats left on Kangaroo Island. So things are looking up for the island's bandicoots, echidnas, dunnarts, little penguins, hooded plovers and western whipbirds. But house cats are still free to roam and kill. Now, though the cat lovers of Radio National have begged Late Night Live not to go here, we are. To celebrate the work Kangaroo Island has already done to rid the place of wild cats, and the plans it has to get rid of the pets too. It's called the Last Cat Policy. And here to explain what's going on is the Mayor of Kangaroo Island, Michael Pengilly. Michael, welcome to the show.
1: Well, good evening, David, and good evening to all your listeners.
0: Mate, I have been told you have been the Mayor of Kangaroo Island forever. How long is forever?
1: No, it's been nearly 8 years, David. I was actually in Parliament for 12 years before that, and I went there from doing 3 years as Mayor. So it might seem like forever, but it's not.
0: An addiction, mate, to public office.
1: I think you have to be a little bit mad to do it, but there you go.
0: But there you go, and thank goodness for people such as yourselves. Michael, Kangaroo Island was blessed, wasn't it, because no rabbits ever got there.
1: Well, rabbits actually were brought here, David. About 100 years ago, there were some rabbits introduced round near Sapphire Town on the eastern end, but the goannas wiped them out. The goannas ate a lot. You'd be pleased about that. So they got rid of the rabbits, but we've never had foxes here, and no dingoes, of course. So we have been lucky in that respect. We've had a few other
0: introduced
1: species. Yes, we had deer. We've got rid of them.
0: Goats.
1: Yes, goats. We got rid of them.
0: Pigs.
1: Yep, we got rid of them.
0: Cats,
1: but I also add that koalas are introduced species here, and they're a feral species as well, sadly, but they're not on the mainland, of course. But cats are the big one at the moment, David. We're concentrating on Dudley Peninsula on the east end to rid that of cats, make that cat free. We've had a lot of support. Costs a lot of money. The farming community are right behind it, the environmentalists, so they're shaking hands together, which is great. So we're out to get them.
0: So any idea of the numbers of feral cats that are left on the peninsula?
1: Very few, David, as far as I know. I think it's down to sort of, you know, under 100. And they're hoping to clean them up. We've just had some more funding put into that federally. And the state government is supportive. So once they're cleaned up, and it's not Granny's cats, I've got to say that, in
0: no.
1: The town of Peninsula or anywhere. These are

0: feral cats, bearing in mind that the minute your cat goes outside and jumps the fence, it's feral, David. Everyone needs to remember that. But well on the way to getting it. It's been fantastically successful. The architect of a lot of that is a fellow called Paul Jennings, who's got these coon hunting dogs from America, they're called. He's my neighbour down the road. I'm actually about 60 k's away from Dudley Peninsula, but he's got 100 cats on our property in the last year or so.
1: Right. So once the peninsula is dealt with, then the rest of the island you're going to be looking at for feral cats?
0: Absolutely. That will take decades, at least, you know, a couple of decades at the very minimum, I would think. We're the third largest island of Australia, and there's a lot of country there, about a third of its national parks. So it'll have to be a pretty determined sort of strategy to rid them on that area. I don't think I'll live to see it, David, at my age, but I look forward to future generations having a completely cat-free island.
1: Is there any sign on the peninsula of native life coming back now that the cat numbers have been cut down so severely?
0: Yes, absolutely, David. There's, as you mentioned earlier, bandicoots, grey bandicoots are back. Brown bandicoots, I'll get it right in a minute, sorry. Yes, there's some of them been put back and they're starting to thrive. But what it has saved is a lot of the native birds, lizards, insects, all sorts of things that these things, they're voracious, they'll eat anything, and when they do get them and destroy them, they open them up to see what they've had, and they're just full of, you know, full of native animals and birds. Just horrendous.
1: Yeah, but they also spread disease, don't they, to sheep?
0: Yes, they do. Toxoplasmosis is one of the diseases that sheep get, which affects the meat and their breeding cycles, the whole lot. So what we find with one of the sheep diseases is when they go to the abattoirs, they actually have to cut that little bit of infected meat out and trim it. So if we can get rid of feral cats, get rid of that disease, it's great for agriculture. It's good all round. It's a perfect scenario for farming in the environment. So we just need to get rid of every wretched feral cat on the island as quick as possible, David.
1: But then there are the pet cats. How jealously guarded are the pet cats? I mean, I can't imagine the owners of pet cats, you know, offering up their animals.
0: Well, they won't. And that's not, we don't intend to persecute them in any way, shape or form, and the animals won't live forever. People don't live forever. So it'd be an education program to slowly, you know, encourage people not to have pet cats, not to get them, not to breed cats, whatever. Look, overwhelmingly, most people are responsible owners with cats. There are those that are irresponsible. We have one particular cat on the East End that's been seen, and it's got a collar and a bell. It's still out there. It's been seen in about 10 different cameras in the area, and it's running on a short fuse at the moment. I can assure you that, David.
1: Can't you just shoot domestic cats that are out there hunting native animals? Just warn their owners if they're seen out there plundering the native wildlife. We'll shoot them.
0: Yeah, well, not in the towns you can't, but there's absolutely nothing to say you can't do it. I can tell you here, you know, I shoot them. If my dogs, we've got a couple of border collies that are pretty useless at everything except getting cats up trees. If they put a cat up a tree, I shoot it. I make no bones about it.
1: Fair enough. Are cats bred on the island?
0: Well, they still are, but they shouldn't be. Ultimately, in your lead-up, you talked about last cat policy. That's what we want to get put in place here.
1: Yeah, let's explain that.
0: Well, that is a means to an end in putting that in place to gradually reduce the cats. It needs to go through the parliament, an act of parliament, to assist us to get that in place. Local government can't do that. So we're very actively pursuing it, talking with ministers and whatnot. I think the cabinet's over here for a love-in or something in a couple of weeks overnight, and they're going to meet with council. We'll be talking to them about the last cap policy. We really want to pursue it. If we don't get to put it in place in the life of our council, I'm sure future councils will, because we're very environmentally conscious on the island. and we want to see it thrive. So that's just something that we're going to try and aim for. That's the ideal, is to have a last cat policy and a last cat gone, done.
1: But Michael, what will you be asking Parliament for? You'll be asking Parliament for a law that says you cannot own a cat on Kangaroo Island, aren't you?
0: We used to have a law which said you could not have Alsatian dogs on Kangaroo Island some years ago, and then somebody had an Alsatian, was a friend of the minister of the day, and they got it changed to allow them here. So there's nothing to stop legislation being put through to forbid cats on Kangaroo Island, as same as there is currently with rabbits and foxes. You're forbidden to bring them here. It's not a difficult process. Unfortunately, you've got a group of people who've got their right to love cats or whatever, but the answer to it is to put this thing in place, and the ideal is to have a cat-free island, David. It's as simple as that.
1: But do you reckon the Manolakis government will have the courage to do that? I mean, it's going to get a lot of people's backs up.
0: Oh, look, I think the current government would have the courage to do it. I really do, and I think the parliament would do it. Now, they've got the numbers in the lower house. They haven't got the ideal numbers in the upper house. But my reading of the situation would be that if such a bill was to go through the upper house or introduced in the upper house, it would get up, and then the government would be hard-pressed, in my humble view, to say no in the lower house where they've got a big majority. It's if they want to push the environment, if they want to seem to be carers for the environment, putting a last cat policy in place on Kangaroo Island would be an ideal way to pursue that.
1: You could, of course, give a conscience vote, couldn't you, to members of parliament, as if it was, you know, euthanasia or gay marriage or something like this. You could just, you know, let all members, you know, look to their own consciences and see whether or not cats could be forbidden in an area of Australia.
0: Yes, you could. I wouldn't have to worry about that. I have no conscience whatsoever in getting rid of feral cats, David, so I'm probably just as well I'm not there. I'd speak strongly in favour of it. But they could have, but I doubt whether they would do that.
1: Michael, we're enjoying good news about the cats, but at the same time, I understand that bird flu has reached Kangaroo Island.
0: Yes, it has. We've had positive cases found on Kangaroo Island, a couple on the north coast, many on the south coast. It's a clear run on the south coast straight through to Antarctica. And, of course, the birds migrate. They move back and forwards, the petrels, the crested terns, all sorts of birds that go back and forward. And they've been discovered on Seal Bay, which is the greatest attraction on the island for visitation from domestics and internationals. There's been more discovered in the last day or so, so I think we're in for a very rough trot, David. We've been through fires, been through COVID, been through algal bloom. We've got the fear of varroa mite in the bees, and now we've got bloody bird flu, excuse me.
1: How come it's not arrived sooner?
0: I don't know. It's a miracle Australia is a standalone continent, largest island in the world, smallest continent. It's a miracle that it hasn't. But it would appear that we're going to go through it. I think it's determined really the impact will be by how long it hangs around. I'm told that in California a few years ago it arrived there, and it was only there for about 6 weeks, and it disappeared. But the carnage that it can do on our native species and our poultry and things like that is enormous. So, you know, we'd rather not have it. We've got it. We've got to deal with it. We've actually got a forum with tourism operators on Friday, talking through with them. We're putting up quite a bit of advertising about trying to encourage people, if they see a dead bird, not to pick it up on the beach.
1: Do not touch it.
0: Don't touch it. We've got 520 kilometres of coastline here, a lot of it inaccessible. So it's only the accessible places where they'll see dead birds. So they're encouraged to actually take a photo, pinpoint it, and send a message to the authorities to get it. They'll come and bag it up. Even taking a dog for a walk and running across a dead bird, it can gravitate to the dogs, cause the infection to be moved. People walking around, if it's on the beach, for example, could pick it up on their shoes. That's why Seal Bay has stopped the beach tours. They're doing tours, guided tours off the boardwalks, so you actually don't have to walk on the beach. They'll be able to see plenty of animals that are up in the sand hills in this cooler weather anyway. So we're going to try everything we can to limit the effect. I did hear

0: here today that it's down in the Coorong wetlands now. So look, I don't know where it's going to end, David. It's rather horrendous, but there's no point wringing your hands and, you know, throwing them up in the air again. We've just got to deal with it, get on with it, and come out the other side and then try and restore some equilibrium and health to our bird species and animal species, whatever it gets into.
1: But meanwhile, Michael, I will have in my mind a picture of you on a moonlit night out there with your rifle and a couple of dogs chasing cats with collars and bells that have made the mistake of hunting in the dark.
0: You're a dreadful man. Well, Charlie and Plugger actually sleep pretty soundly at night. They don't do far at all.
1: Rouse them, man. Rouse them.
0: I'll be doing everything I can to rid our property of feral cats at any given time, David, trust me.
1: But any cats? I thought you drew no distinction between the feral and the pet.
0: Well, we haven't got a pet. We've never had a pet cat, and I never will have a pet cat. So, yeah, these two brutes that are standing by me on the veranda are enough for us.
1: Very sound man, I think, Michael. Very sound. I have been speaking to Michael Pengilly, Mayor of Kangaroo Island, about the cats and the flu. Michael, thanks so much for joining us on Late Night Live.
0: Thank you very much, David, and let's get rid of them.
1: Good man. And that's the show. On our next, Bernard Keane. For nearly 20 years, Bernard Keane's been the Canberra voice of the independent daily newsletter, Crikey. He knows politics inside out. He is unsparing. You've heard him here on Late Night Live because we love having him on. And he's back to discuss his new book, Seize the Moment, Australia's Real Opportunities in an Unstable World. That's next.

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4: Next up after the news, Rear Vision. And today, Islam in Australia, its long history and current talking points.
5: Muslims follow the law of the land. And Sharia law, it's not to take over the country. It's not ever going to threaten the country.
4: Perceptions of Islam and how and when it all changed. Next on Rear Vision.

ABC News with Noni Edwards. Home Affairs Minister Tony Burke has postponed a scheduled appearance at the National Press Club this week, where it's understood he was set to unveil sweeping cuts to migration. The ABC understands the proposal was considered by Cabinet on Monday and was internally contentious. Three sources familiar with the government's thinking told the ABC the minister had been preparing a package of measures to achieve a quick and drastic cut to net migration in a bid to quell public anger and growing support for One Nation. The speech is expected to be rescheduled and the reasons for the delay are unclear. Former Prime Minister, meanwhile, Kevin Rudd, has accused One Nation leader Pauline Hanson of looking to divide the country as the Senator's party surges in the polls. One Nation has retaken the lead ahead of Labor on the primary vote, according to a poll conducted by the Australian Financial Review, Redbridge Group and Accent Research. It's the fourth time the lead has changed between the two parties in as many months. Mr Rudd says Senator Hanson

0: and offers no tangible policies.
1: Well, it's very easy to play the politics of protest. It's very hard to do the grinding business of government. The easy business of politics is simply to act as a protest vector and then lace it and spice it with the politics of race. That's what Mrs. Hanson's been doing.
0: The spread of bird flu in Victoria is raising concerns about the potential impact on Phillip Island's little penguin colony, home to more than 40,000 birds. Jack Colantuono has the story.
2: Conservationists fear an outbreak of H5N1 on Phillip Island could devastate the little penguin colony if the virus reaches the area. Victoria has recorded 8 confirmed cases of the virus, with 102 cases confirmed nationwide. Environment Victoria and Nature Campaigns manager Chris Scheringer says the outbreak could become a catastrophic wildlife emergency if the virus spreads.
3: It's quite distressing for wildlife carers to have to witness and see the impacts.
2: Phillip Island Nature Parks says it's closely monitoring the highly contagious H5 bird flu and is preparing for the potential arrival of the virus on the island.
0: The federal government is looking to patch a part of its controversial so-called widow tax legislation, which presents unfavourable tax conditions to divorcees, surviving spouses and domestic violence victims. Under the proposed changes, Australians who inherit an investment property from their spouse would not lose any existing negative gearing access, with the existing conditions effectively following the inheritance. The proposal will be open for public consultation until August 21st. A senior New South Wales police officer defended the arrest of 2 people wearing Israeli flags during a pro-Palestinian protest in Sydney's CBD, 2 days after the October 7 Hamas attacks on Israel. The Royal Commission on Anti-Semitism has heard the 2 were arrested for breach of the peace after engaging with a large group of anti-Israel protesters who were marching on the Sydney Opera House in 2023. Acting Deputy Commissioner Peter McKenna was questioned on why police appeared to take a harsher approach to the men wearing Israeli flags compared with the anti-Israel protesters.
4: When you reach arresting for breach of the peace, it is quite simply that it is imminent that there will be some type of violence or incident that public safety needs to be enacted. But I can understand totally why people would think that.
0: Yemen's Iran-aligned Houthis say they've hit a target at Saudi Arabia's Najran airport. There's been no immediate confirmation from Saudi Arabia. The Houthis say the strike was in response to what they described as Saudi drone incursions into the airspace in northwestern Yemen. The Houthis have imposed a naval blockade on Saudi Arabia in the Red Sea since last month in response to what they described as a Saudi siege on Yemen, an allegation Riyadh has denied. And Spain's interior minister says the meeting between EU interior ministers to address the Ceuta mass border rush had a constructive tone, and member states recognised Madrid's immediate and efficient response. Spanish interior minister Fernando Grande Malasca says about 70,000 of the 72,000 migrants who entered Ceuta have left. He added that the Schengen zone was never compromised, as the North African enclave is not included in the agreement. You're now up to date with the very latest from ABC News. There's more news in just under an hour or on the ABC Listen app.

0: Despite their long history in this country, Australian Muslims are frequently the flashpoint for immigration fears and concern about extremism.
1: They hate Westerners, and that's what it's all about. You know, you say, oh, well, there's good Muslims out there. Well, I'm sorry.
2: It's not a case of every person of the Islamic faith. There is an issue in Australia, an alternate culture which is at odds with the egalitarian ethos of Australia, and we saw that at Bondi.
3: Muslim community leaders are describing the current environment they're facing as the most alarming situation since the Cronulla riots 20 years ago.
4: When I see people proposing very simplistic solutions and trying to put everything into a binary of the person I disagree with is the enemy, that intolerance, I think, is a form of political dementia where we're just shutting down our ability to think.
0: Housing shortages, migration, crime and the cost of living are at the top of Australia's current political agenda, and the blame game is in full swing. Why is it that after living here for centuries, Australia's Muslims are now seen by many as the problem? Hi, I'm Ros Bluett, and today on Rear Vision, we delve into the rich history of Islam in Australia and ask when and how it took this rather negative turn. The first Muslims to arrive in Australia did so before our continent was named Australia and before Christians. Macassan fishermen sailed from the Indonesian islands hunting for sea cucumber, a marine invertebrate and delicacy of Asian cuisines, also called the tripang. It was a good money earner for those who made the long journey south. Australian rock band Yothu Yindi sang about these fishermen who visited their country a long time before Europeans.
5: The Macassan fishermen from the Sulawesi region of Indonesia, they were making seasonal visits to Australia consistently for hundreds of years prior to colonisation by the British. My name's Halim Rain. I'm Professor of Islamic Studies at Griffith University. The Macassan fishermen, Muslims from Indonesia, they had a very good relationship with the indigenous peoples in the north of Australia, particularly the Yolongu people in Arnhem Land.
6: Indigenous people received a number of artefacts from the Macassans, so fabric, tobacco, smoking pipes, dugout canoes, alcohol, rice, which they could then trade with inland indigenous communities. So really kind of raised the prestige of coastal Aboriginal communities. They were actually doing quite well financially. The Macassans had created a thriving industry, which the British settlers wanted all to themselves.
0: And so in 1906, the South Australian government, who also managed the Northern Territory, stopped issuing fishing licences to the Macassans. Peter Stevenson is the author of Islam Dreaming. She says the end of the fishermen dovetailed with the next group of Muslim arrivals, the camel men, known as cameleers.
6: Australia needed to transport goods. The trains only ran so far, and so we needed to transport goods through the interior. But horses and donkeys, bullocks, they couldn't manage the dry conditions. But camels were perfectly suited to that.
0: Experienced camel handlers and their camels began arriving before the turn of the century, mostly from northern India and Afghanistan.
6: It was estimated that about 2,000 to 4,000 camel handlers came to Australia in that time. They came as indentured labourers, usually on 2 to 3 year contracts.
7: The cameleers opened the heart of Australia. They carried the sleepers for the railway lines. They carried all the machinery to set up the overland telegraph line.
0: Janeth Dean is a recipient of the Medal of the Order of Australia and founder of the Queensland Muslim Welfare Association.
7: The cameleers were the ones that brought Islam to Australia. Wherever they went, they had little tin sheds, and they went right from Adelaide to Darwin. They weren't established mosques. They were only for them while they were travelling. And you could see all those old tin sheds all the way.
6: Camel settlements called gantowns emerged dotted along the interior of Australia where the railway line ended. And from there, the camel handlers would remove the goods from the trains and load up their camels. They didn't ride the camels, they walked alongside them. The camels were used to transport food, water, building materials, furniture, and equipment to pastoral stations, mines, government camps. And they would also return loaded up with baled wool, commodities that were going to be sold either to southern markets in Australia or to British markets. So the Afghan camel has played a huge role in facilitating all of that trade and really the opening up of Australia.
0: Janice Dean's grandfather arrived in Australia in 1922 from the Punjab region of northern India. An experienced camel man, he saw there were business opportunities for hawkers too.
7: The cameliers, they played a big role, but the hawkers also played a big role. My grandfather was a hawker. The hawkers went from town to town. And many of the people on the cattle stations and the sheep stations, they waited for hawkers to come. And the horse and carts couldn't get over the riverbeds, but the camels could, and they carried the stores to all the little towns that wouldn't have had groceries or anything like that.
0: And Janice's grandfather does so well that he returns to the Punjab and gets his sons to join him.
7: My grandfather said to his three sons, two of them were married and one of them wasn't, "We're going to Australia. You have to leave your wife and children behind. There's a White Australia policy. They will only let people come when they're 16 years and over because they wanted them to work as labourers." My father and his brothers came in 1936.
5: One of the rules at the time was that they couldn't bring over their family or their wives. And so a lot of the men were single men, unmarried, or without their family. And so that's why they intermarried. And so this encouraged, you know, establishing families.
7: My father then married my mother, and I was born in Tennant Creek in 1942 and travelled throughout Queensland, Longreach, Winton, Billawela. Indian people that came from the subcontinent, they were the Hindus and Sikhs and Muslims, but the biggest group of them were the Muslims.
0: Some of the successful cameliers and hawkers moved from the inland and developed businesses in the cities. Janice Dean's family moved to Brisbane and they began attending the mosque there at Holland Park, one of the oldest in Australia.
5: So there were three very old mosques. There's the Adelaide Mosque, which was built just before the turn of the century, the late 1800s. There's the mosque in Perth, which is built in 1905. And then there's the Holland Park Mosque in Brisbane, which was built in 1908. My grandfather was the first imam in Brisbane.
7: Nobody knew anything about our religion in those days. There was no religious discrimination. And we had no objection to building the Holland Park Mosque because it was out in the sticks. Holland Park was out in the sticks. There were hardly any roads. In the beginning, they called it Mohammedans, and everybody believed that we believed in Mohammed.
5: It was called the Mohammedan Mosque. The Brisbane Mohammedan Mosque. That was the name on the sign as you entered the mosque. People didn't think of Muslims as Muslims or Islamic. They were Mohammedans. Is that different to a Lutheran? Is that different to a Calvinist? Is just one of these other names? I mean, there is a significant difference between Islam and Judaism and Christianity, but at the end of the day, they're all Abrahamic religions. The Quran endorses the Torah and the Gospel of Jesus, the Torah of Moses, Gospel of Jesus. So there's a lot of common ground anyway.
7: In our religion, it keeps telling us that we have to respect the people of the book. That means the Christians and the Jews. We believe in one God, like all the other religions, like the Jews and the Christians. The only difference is we've got all the same prophets, Abraham, we've got Noah right through. The only difference is we don't believe in the Trinity. We believe that God is one. That's the only difference.
0: And in the early decades of the 20th century, faith wasn't a big issue, but skin colour was. The Immigration Restriction Act, passed in 1901, was one of the first pieces of legislation enacted by the newly federated Commonwealth of Australia. and served as the cornerstone of the unofficial White Australia policy. It was one of the many reasons they gave for curtailing the Macassan fishermen and refusing entry to the Camilleri's families. And with their limited English, the Camilleri's themselves found it harder to pass Australia's dictation test. Dr. Masheed Ansari is senior lecturer at Charles Sturt University.
8: The Immigration Restriction Act was really the dictation test, and this made it very difficult for these Afghan Camilleri's and the camelmen, so they started to sort of dwindle away. As the camelmen are dwindling, there's another group that's coming in, but they're not detected as Muslim as such, but because they're white, they're European, but they are Muslim. And these are Albanian Muslims. We're talking about 1940s and 50s, so the Snowy Mountain projects and different other projects that the Eastern Europeans were brought in for.
5: So the Immigration Restriction Act really prevents non-Europeans from coming to Australia. The only Muslims that could come were from Yugoslavia or Albania. There was only a few thousand Muslims really here in Australia during that period. Then we have the repeal of the White Australia policy in the late 1960s. Among the first groups of Muslims that it brings over are from Turkey. They end up settling down in Melbourne, which is why Melbourne becomes a very significant location for the Muslim communities of Australia, particularly the Turkish.
0: The number of Muslims in Australia grows, and mosques begin to be differentiated along lines of nationality. And migrants from the Middle East further increase during the 1970s due to the civil war in Lebanon.
5: In those early days, and I still remember this as a child, but when Holland Park Mosque was the only mosque, the community was small. There was people who had South Asian background. You know, there were the Bosnians, Turks, Lebanese. Lebanese, who include Muslims and Christians, a sprinkling of others from different Arab countries, Syrian, Palestinian. That was the community at the time, very multicultural and a very cohesive community. Later on, after the big influx of these large numbers from Turkey, from Lebanon, you start to see the establishment of mosques along ethnic lines. Different ethnic communities wanted their own mosque so that they could do the Friday sermons in Arabic, of course, but also in, you know, their own language as well. A mosque is not just a place of prayer, it's a community centre. So we're now sort of in the 70s, we've got Turks here, we've got Lebanese here, and for the longest time, the Lebanese were probably the largest ethnic group. They might still be the largest ethnic group among the Muslims in Australia. And among the Muslims are Sunnis and Shia. Prior to this, most of the Muslims that were here were probably Sunni. And to be honest with you, I don't make hard distinctions between Sunni and Shia. I just find them to be different schools of thought within the religion. But some people do make a big deal about the difference. Back in those times, faith wasn't the main focus. It wasn't forefront in the minds of wider Australia. Any issues that people in the community at that time faced, it was more of a racial issue than it was a religious one.
0: Professor Michael Humphrey from Sydney University agrees that Australians who'd been in the country for longer always seemed to blame economic problems on the newest arrivals.
9: The Lebanese and the Lebanese Muslims were profiled not largely because of their religion, but because of playing with the welfare system, or too many of them are unemployed and in some senses failing the integration model rather than the religion. It's really the politicisation of religion in the context of the Middle East, not to do with Australia, that politicises the religious identity.
5: If I was to pinpoint it, I would say it started in the very late 1980s. Do you remember an author by the name of Salman Rushdie?
0: The 1988 publication of Salman Rushdie's book, The Satanic Verses, caused a massive Islamic backlash in the United Kingdom. And the outrage was picked up in Australia.
5: In 60 Minutes and A Current Affair and those kinds of shows were reporting on this. And what they were reporting on were these Muslims in the UK who were up in arms and protesting about the release of this book. And so I think that triggered the consciousness of some people in Australian society about, oh, this Islam, this Muslim. They didn't know much about it. But in the 1990s, we started to see some discourse creep into the Australian news media. Fear of a fifth column was one of the articles that Newsweek published. And it was about, you know, this growing population of Muslims in the West.
0: You're listening to Rear Vision on Radio National. I'm Rose Blewett. And today we're looking at the history and the changing perceptions of Islam in Australia. Samina Yasmin from the University of Western Australia sees global events from the 1990s as having a major impact on Australia's updating of its Muslim narrative.
10: In the early 1990s, Iraq invaded Kuwait and the Americans got involved in the war. And so that brought to the forefront this question that there was something in the Muslim majority space that needed attention. And because there was very little knowledge about Islam and Muslims, but subjective views of what Islam somehow is the other in the society or globally, people started paying attention in Australia. But the main event that really defined this focus on Islam in Australia was 9/11.
5: 9/11 brought the word Islam to the attention of the Australian population. It took a couple of years to crystallise, but once it did, the opinion of people about Islam was decidedly negative because Islam was associated with this group Al-Qaeda and 9/11. And all the rhetoric, all the discourse from media and from politicians was about Islam hates us. Islam is a historical enemy, a historical rival of our Western civilization, our Judo-Christian heritage.
10: Because it was very clearly identified as an event which was perpetrated by Muslims, and that there was a decision to be made by even Muslim majority states whether they were with the US in what briefly was referred to as the crusade or with the other, it suddenly then brought Australian general public to think of Islam and Muslims as the other. From 2001, it was very clear. What's interesting is that there were some people who knew that it had to be read differently, but the majority, having been exposed to that presentation of the American narrative, it convinced them there is a problem with Muslims and Islam in Australia. Thinking about how to protect America got transferred to Australian space as well. And so the Australian government, especially after Bali bombing, did start creating a lot of rules and regulations, legislations that created a fear that Muslims were the threat.
9: There were 50 federal anti-terrorism laws made in the first decade after 2001. And I don't know how many there are now, I mean, in New South Wales and stuff. But, I mean, if you think of anti-terrorism becomes code for anti-Muslim, you know, then there's a huge amount of kind of legislative and state interest in social control and surveillance and close scrutiny of these groups.
0: And Samina Yasmin sees that this not only shaped the community's attitude to Islam, but influenced how young Muslims started to see themselves.
10: So the younger generation felt alienated or discriminated, excluded, created this sense among Muslim in Australia that if we're different, then maybe we need to be different. And then looking for a sense of inclusion started moving into militant orthodox thinking, ideas about what does it mean to be again, quote-unquote, good Muslim, started emerging within Australia. So they would get information as to what was going on in the world. Then there were people who would come into Australia and give lectures. And in that, they would couch the whole presentation as simply, what does it mean to be a good Muslim? So it wasn't really understood by a lot of people that in that process, they were opening up the space for some of them to move in the militant space or militant thinking. They were in minority, we must admit that. But because globally Islam was seen as a threat, and I would say even continues to be seen as a threat at one level, that those who were taken by these narratives, even though they were small in number, the perceptions of the wider community somehow turned that minority into the total identity of Muslims in Australia.
5: Howard, of course, is struggling with some ideas that have been raised by Hanson. And he could see there's some traction with Hanson's anti-Asian sentiment, which later evolves into anti-Indigenous sentiment and anti-Islam sentiment. And so we get, after 9/11, we get We'll Decide Who Comes to This Country and the circumstance in which they come. We get Children Overboard, and we get this dog-whistling politics from him that's signalling to a segments of the Australian population fear of immigration, being overwhelmed, and that is at a whole new level today. But Howard's already exploiting it back then.
1: Society was changing too rapidly due to migrants coming in the front door, but also the back door via New Zealand. Now we are in danger of being swamped by Muslims who bear a culture and ideology that is incompatible with our own.

0: Muslims are a very small population in Australia at this time. They're not very significant. You hardly meet one. They're not easily identifiable. Maybe there's a woman wearing a scarf, but nuns wear scarves. It doesn't stand out. It's not registering to us, oh, that's a Muslim woman. And so after 9/11, all of this is made crystal clear. That woman in hijab is a Muslim. Those Muslims want to destroy our way of life. They're the ones that did 9/11. Then they did the Bali bombing.
1: 2002, Muslims are seen as the problem because this Muslim issue isn't just in America. It's in our neighborhood in Bali. And then if I can say within Australia, there was another interesting phenomena. In the 2010s, we see ISIS. And by this time, because they had access to social media, it was a lot easier for the younger generation to have access to that information. And also the not so young. So if you put it next to a simmering sense of exclusion, alienation among the youth, and availability of narratives about what does it mean to be a good Muslim, created the space in which, again, a very small number of Muslims from Australia went and joined ISIS. Even those who were not Muslims, they looked at it as some exciting development, and some very young non-Muslim Australians converted to Islam to go and join ISIS.
2: And according to Samina Yasmin, the concept of being a good Muslim and of jihad is misunderstood and has been simplified, taken out of context and exploited.
1: This concept of jihad, there's a greater jihad and there's a lesser jihad. The greater jihad is for someone to improve themselves and be good Muslims. The lesser jihad is that when Muslims are under threat, they have a right to fight, but within very clearly defined limits. Very similar to laws of the war that we accept these days, or we don't accept, but they exist. Islam, like any other religion, is open to interpretation. Historically, there were people who looked at verses in Quran that asked Muslims to engage in jihad, took them out of context, and presented them as an essential responsibility. That thread of thinking has never disappeared in Islam, though it has been heavily objected to and criticized. Despite that thread being there, majority of Muslims think of Islam as a way of living, not as a way of continuously fighting and killing others. But I think that perception among the non-Muslims is so great that they ignore the reality. And sadly, among some Muslims, when that limited meaning of jihad is given to them, they accept it wholeheartedly.
3: If we find anything in our community, we report it to AGO. We are against radicalism too. We've taken pledges when they became Australian. I'm Australian born. I didn't have to take an oath. But most of the migrants that come here, they come for a new life. They don't want to have any trauma in the country. We can't control it all, but if we find any of it, we report it. The police have got a Muslim reference group and we have meetings every quarter, and the police ask us any problems that we have within the community and we can tell them. We work with them. Radicalisation, it wasn't here in the early days.
4: Look, the US troops the other day, some commanders were telling them they were on a mission from God, you know. Jesus, that's going to happen in all religions. To pretend the individuals who committed horrific atrocities in Iraq and Syria are somehow a product of Islam is very distorting.
1: Christchurch massacre happened away from us, but close to us in Australia, perpetrated by someone of Australian background. What if he had done that within Australia? What would have happened? You know, sadly, the Jewish community experienced that, and I'm still horrified. But I think, again, referring to that

0: we need to be very careful to know that it's a minority from any community that is likely to engage in such activities, and not put the blame on the whole Muslim community in Australia. That's where the threat or the danger of social cohesion fracturing can come up. But when the narratives start coming back, as we see them coming back again, because of Pauline Hanson and also ultra-right-wing white supremacists, then we see some people being exposed to that narrative, and then they start looking at Muslims as the issue.
1: Australia has been a successful multicultural society. You know, we have a third of the population born overseas. The US has half that number. France has probably a little bit more than half that number. And Britain has about the same. So we are exceptional in terms of the diversity of the country. And that's why it is imperative to work out what this social cohesion is.
0: Without Muslims in Australia, we would see a very different Australia. Culturally, educationally, even in terms of infrastructure, in terms of ideas, in terms of linking Australia to the wider Muslim community. Let's not forget we are neighbor to the largest Muslim country. If we were absolutely separated from them, we would be a very different Australia, but we are not. And I think we need to honor that and be very happy and proud about that and build on those relationships, because they make Australia stronger, not weaker.
2: Professor Emeritus Samina Yasmin from the University of Western Australia, ending today's program. Thanks also to Peter Stevenson, author of Islam Dreaming, Indigenous Muslims in Australia, Hallam Rain, Professor of Islamic Studies at Griffith University, Michael Humphrey, Professor Emeritus at the University of Sydney, Janeth Dean, founder of the Queensland Muslim Welfare Association, and Dr. Masheed Ansari from the Centre for Islamic Studies at Charles Sturt University. Today's sound engineer was Anne-Marie de Bettencourt. I'm Ros Bluett. You've been listening to Rear Vision. Thanks for your company and catch you next time.
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6: I'll show you what I'd do with a petrol voucher.

0: recently that Australia's richest person and longtime supporter of Australian swimming, Gina Rinehart, has been offering cash bonuses for Aussie swimmers at the Commonwealth Games, $20,000 for a gold medal. This got us thinking about incentives at work. Do they actually work? And how do they work? Dr. Stacey Parker is an organisational psychologist and associate professor in psychology at the University of Queensland. Now, she's working from home today and she promises us some workplace soundtrack with chickens, a dog and some birds. Hello, Stacey.
1: Hi, Lisa.
0: Mark Puncher is the CEO of Employer Branding Australia. He's in the studio, so no dogs. Hello, Mark.
2: How are you going?
0: All right, so let's talk about workplaces generally. What impact can a cash bonus have, Mark?
2: Look, we all know money matters, especially when times are tough. And so they can be a really great way to attract great talent. They can be a great way to some degree in keeping great talent. The one thing I'd say that's very, very important is keeping someone, attracting someone is not the same as driving consistent, sustained performance from somebody. There's a huge amount of positive to be had, especially when you have transparent financial incentives that people that are achievable for people and that you are supporting them to achieve. There are some big risks in there. And the key thing I'd say is if that is the main reason that people are inspired to stay with you, then you've got problems ahead.
0: Stacey, what do we see in the research about how people react to cash bonuses?
1: Well, it's exactly what Mark's describing there. We describe it as a high-risk strategy because it takes a lot to get it right. There's definitely risks and sort of hidden costs. And as Mark says, if it's just activating extrinsic motivation, so driving people to get the cash bonus for the sake of the cash bonus, it could potentially crowd out or undermine their intrinsic motivation for their work. And that's problematic because intrinsic motivation for work is linked to some of the really great higher quality forms of performance like creativity, innovation, the quality of one's performance, citizenship, helping out other teammates. So when we tie cash bonuses to certain aspects of performance, usually it's things we can measure, like the number of widgets produced or a gold medal. And then people might only focus on doing the behaviours that get those outcomes

0: In fact, there was a really large-scale study somewhere in Europe. I'd have to look it up for you and your listeners later, that tracked organizations that actually introduced pay-for-performance schemes. And there they saw a rise in the use of anxiety and depression medication, especially amongst women and older workers. So there's some groups that might also be more at risk.
1: Mark, Stacey has said high risk approach for cash bonuses. What are you seeing?
2: Look, I think it's, as always, it depends. It depends on the organisation. It depends on the goals. It depends on the context. What I want to be really clear about is there is a danger in the current societal narrative that we make employers the bad guys, the bad folks, and this and leaders the bad folks. So it's all about how do we support people? How do we empower them? How do we ensure well-being and safety? Absolutely, we need to do those things. The thing we've got to remember is that just as many people are doing battle with life right now, with cost of living and inflation or shrinkflation, whatever you want to talk about, many organizations, many employers are also fighting really hard to survive and to kick on. And the critical piece right now is we need employers and employees to connect and to lean in and to adapt and to strive together in order to succeed. And the key point I make, and I love that idea, Stacey, about high risk, because for me, there is plenty of plus side to individual or team incentives, but there's so much risk in that. And the critical thing for me is what we need is for organizations, for leaders to sit down and say, what are the things we need to achieve? What are the numbers? Let's start with the dollar figures. Let's not pretend otherwise. For many organizations, the dollar figure, whether it's a profit number, a revenue number, whatever, is the primary goal. And that is fine. What we need to then say is, how do we shape our workforce? How do we shape our cultures? How do we sustain and fuel our cultures so that people are mobilized, supported, empowered, and inspired to deliver that? And that is so much more than just a bonus.
1: Stacey, do different cultures then react to incentives in different ways then?
0: Well, there'll certainly be different types of industries and jobs where incentives are more the norm. And for a business to compete in them and attract the best talent, they'll have to have something available to attract and retain those workers. Absolutely. But as Mark was saying, it's important to step back and look at it more holistically, because there's lots of other things organizations could also do to motivate workers and to support them in addition to or beyond a compensation scheme.
1: Mark, how would you build on this from the employer's perspective?
2: Yeah, look, we talk to employees in Australia day in, day out, probably 10,000 over the last 8 years. And I can tell you there are five things that matter most. They haven't changed much, and yet, but the angle of why they matter and how they matter has changed. Here's the five. Number one,

0: That is growth, learning, and seeing a future. It is, of course, promotion and progression, and that has financial benefit often as well. But it's the sense that I'm moving and I'm expanding my horizons, and I'm growing as a person, as a professional. The fourth, which I absolutely love, is autonomy, trust, and being heard. And you know, you think about that when you talk about a financial incentive. It isn't just about the money hitting your account. It is the sense that I am cared about, I'm listened to, I have a role to play. And the last one, which I think from what everything you were saying, Stacey, makes so much sense, is meaningful recognition. Now, what's interesting is that in HR, we talk a lot about recognition and reward, and we put them together. That's actually quite problematic, because when we put them together, the idea is, well, you recognize people by rewarding them with money. Actually, what drives much, much more connection and much more pride and sustained performance and retention is managers and others getting really good in the moments that matter and in the gaps in between, at recognizing and ensuring someone feels not just valued, but valuable in the work they're doing every day. And that actually has very little to do with an annual target waiting for you on the 30th of June if you don't quit.
1: So, Mark, are you thinking cash bonuses could be replaced by something better, something more in line with those five things?
0: Rather than replaced, I'd love to see aligned with or combined with. I think there are some sectors, you know, if you're trying to attract, retain, inspire salespeople in a very sales-driven environment, you know, you're going to struggle if you're not putting monetary incentives in there. And I think there's a huge place for people to benefit financially from the work they're doing and from achieving things. What I'm saying is, if that is all you're doing, if, for example, in the classic scenario, I hear a lot of people say, I hate my job, I hate my boss, but the money's great. That is golden handcuffs. That is, the employee often starts by saying, great, I'm milking it, I'm cashing it in, I hate where I work, I'll get out as soon as I can, but right now this is gold. It doesn't take long before that employee, that human's confidence, their morale, their sense of self begins to erode away. And that is a real crisis for humans, not just for employers.
1: Stacey.
2: Yeah, absolutely. That's what we call continuance commitment in the literature, Mark. And it's one of the poorer forms of commitment, because people are just sticking out around because they fear the financial loss of moving somewhere else. What we'd love to foster in our employees is more an effective commitment, which is a liking of their organization. And that stems from how they're treated and valued and being feeling valuable, as you were saying. I'd also say, in relation to the cash bonuses and whether we should keep them or not, it's a lot about not just what it's paired with, but how the system itself is designed. And so we know from the literature that people can perceive those schemes very differently, and they actually work quite well when people can see it as more of a positive challenge, or they can see getting the cash bonus as informative and developmental, because it provides a kind of useful piece of feedback in and of itself for their performance and for their growth.
1: And Stacey, do workplaces that offer incentives like performance-based pay attract certain kinds of people?
2: Yeah, there's some research on that. It's called the sorting effect. People with certain traits do prefer performance-based pay, and people with certain traits don't like performance-based pay. Risk aversion, people with high risk aversion really don't like performance-based pay systems, for example. They would prefer a fixed salary or something more stable along those lines.
1: And you're listening to This Working Life on ABC Radio National with Lisa Leong. We're talking to Dr. Stacey Parker from the University of Queensland and CEO of Employer Branding Australia, Mark Puncher, about incentives like cash. Does cash work? Now, coming up, how do we get people motivated and how do we stay motivated ourselves? We'll start with you, Stacey, about the idea of the thing behind the thing. So, yes, we have incentives, but we are talking here about motivation. So how do we know or what do we know about motivation for individuals?
2: Well, the motivation theory that I ascribe to is called the self-determination theory, and we think of motivation as having different forms or types. And so people can be amotivated, they're just going through the motions, they don't really have a reason why they're doing their work, or they can be more extrinsically motivated for the cash bonus or for esteem or recognition, or they can be more

0: called introjected, which is you just feel an inner sense of pressure and should. And those motivations we call the have to motivations. You're doing it because of a sense of pressure or you feel like you have to. And then moving along, it becomes more internalized and more the high quality motivation we'd want to see in our employees. And so we have identified motivation, which is where you identify with the goal or the mission. You think it's important what you're doing. And then intrinsic motivation, where it's just interesting or fun or enjoyable to do inherently. And those identified and intrinsic motives are what we would call more autonomous or internalized or I want to motivation. And that's the type of motivation that, you know, decades of research, meta-analysis after a meta-analysis finds it's not only great for performance and also complex forms of performance, proactive performance, creativity, innovation, helping others, pro-social behavior at work, citizenship, but also well-being. So people can perform really well and feel well. It's like that's the golden piece of the puzzle.
1: So then aren't incentives and looking at extrinsic motivation, isn't that just smoke and mirrors then?
0: They can occur together. You can, you don't have to be entirely motivated one way. Okay. And so you can have profiles of motivation where you're a bit more highly motivated in a number of different ways. But what's important is making sure that you cultivate that I want to motivation. And if you do, you know, exist in an industry where it is important competitively to have cash bonuses and it's part of the norm of attracting and retaining key talent, you need to make sure you protect that. You know, I want your motivation and put good structures in place for that I have to motivation and those perks. Yeah. So you don't accidentally undermine that beautiful intrinsic motivation.
1: Mark.
2: You know what I think is so interesting about this? What we often do, we do a lot of work in employer brand and EVP, employee value proposition. And what we often do is we separate things in silos. Is it purpose? Is it money? Is it growth? It's absolutely a psychological contract. It's a combination. It's a package of things. So what I love is, you know, if you've got, you might have a job, you know, that isn't easy. And certainly there's moments where it's really great. There's moments where it's harder. It's great to be able to fall back on that saying, well, at least the money's good, or at least there's benefits ahead. We need that. But what we've seen in EVP, there's too many organizations that are essentially reducing this to transactional. They're saying, if you come in and you've got to do this work, in return, we'll pay you and you'll get bonuses. Great EVPs, the next level of EVP will talk about, we'll look after you, there's support. It's a nice culture, there's good things, and we'll train you. Wonderful. The really great EVPs, especially in challenging times, speak to and celebrate the journey, the build, the work to do. Great talent doesn't want to come and just sit and take. They actually want to come in and make a difference and solve problems and take things on and test themselves and prove themselves. The issue is when we're all doing battle with life, trying to get our kids to school and trying to pay for groceries and cover our bills, those things can be forgotten. So there's a real onus on employers today to be intentional and strategic about how they will achieve those goals, climb that mountain with and through their people, alongside them, not as an us and them, as us together, as our team.
1: And Mark, the term employee value proposition does have an eye roll factor just because it's getting a little bit tired nowadays. But what's the latest in terms of the EVPs, as you're putting it, and what in this really quite tough climate people are seeing as being really the real deal?
2: Absolutely. EVP is absolutely essential. It always has been, but it's been bastardized. And it's, you know, it's become a campaign. It's become a nice, you know, a promise that you don't live up to. The whole point, and EVP is intensely personal. It is your EVP in my own little business, you know, each person has a different EVP. Or we have different EVP for each person. So what matters is really understanding what are we trying to achieve? Who are the humans and what are the skills and the mindsets and behaviors that we need in order to achieve them? And then who are those people? Who are those audiences? And why should they choose us? Again, the critical piece is not why should you choose us and take. It's, yep, we'll give you money. Yes, we'll give you financial benefits. We'll give you incentives potentially. What it's saying is, why is this worth it? There's three statements that I'm gunning for all of our clients and for my own team. I want every employee in Australia to sit in their job, in their organization, and say, number one, I am glad I'm here. I'm grateful that this is where I choose to work. Number two, this journey is worth it. And number three, I can affect the destination and the path. Now, that's a pipe dream. Not everyone's going to feel that way, and not every employee is going to deliver on that. But if you in your own organization and your own team can get people feeling those things and actively advocating internally and externally, then the results will follow.
1: And Stacey, how do we design spaces where people feel rewarded?
0: Oh, well, there's lots of different ways to reward and recognise people, isn't there? A cash bonus is one. And as we've talked about, you know, when people view that positively, that can be really great, extra perk on top of everything else. But, of course, also it comes down to leadership, teams, culture, work design, so many other things. So many other levers for organisations to use to support employees that way.
1: Mark, tell us about your thoughts on designing our workplaces so that we can incentivise and motivate our employees.
2: You know what? I'm going to bring it back, and you're going to love this, Stacey, to Maslow's hierarchy of needs. I bang on.
0: Oh, no, no, no.
2: All the time. Go on. Do you want to jump in?
0: No.
2: I think there's so much centered in a model like that. You've got to be very careful with how it's treated. But one of the things we talk about, we've got to stop talking about a workplace, you know, money and the office space. You know, we've got a lot of employers trying to lure employees back to an office space. We've now got them forcing them back to an office space. We've got some, dare I say it, using the return to the office space as a way to encourage people to quit. We're falling well away from where we need to be. You don't start by saying, how do we get them to work in an office space, or how do we get them to work harder, or what does the workspace need to look like? What we need to say is, what are we trying to achieve as an organization, as a collective? How is that work best done? In my own team, there's a lot of our team that love being together, and so we create opportunities and space for them to be together. There's others. There's one person I can think of straight away, one of our highest performers, who's far more productive, who's far more comfortable working from home. So she actually comes in less. So it is personalization. But it is creating, and it's creating real trust and comfort for people. You know, and again, we've got to be careful here. The social narrative becomes this bad employers forcing employees to do things. And we've got to remember that the whole contract here is, we need to achieve. We need to succeed. Everybody needs to lean in and deliver. And that needs to contribute to success collectively. So I think, you know, on both employees and employees coming together and saying, well, here's one for you, sitting down around a table or on some screens and saying, let's design the culture that we want and that we need in order to achieve our goals. Not what do we want management to do?
1: Stacey.
0: Yes, I definitely agree that it's great to get employees involved, participating, giving them opportunity to have a voice. But I also think sometimes we've got to be careful about not putting too much extra onus on them to fix problems that senior leaders should be, when they're getting paid the big bucks, you know, to sort all that stuff out. And so I think it's great to seek and involve employees in those discussions. I think that also if an employer is going to do that, then they need to be really careful to make sure that they then show how that input's being used down the track, that it's not just having a blue sky session and then nothing kind of comes from it, that there's actually some good use and translation of what was discovered through that information collection process.
2: It's the opposite of the annual all-staff survey, isn't it? We're seeing this all the time. You know, I'll give you an example. We're seeing a lot right now that there is a real need to reconnect with your purpose, your vision, your values, your goals and your strategy. Now, those are all platitudes. They're all, you know, we've all got purpose statements on our websites and the walls. I can tell you, and I've seen this consistently, if you want better commercial results, if you want better performance, if you want more people contributing positively to your culture, connecting with those things really matters. I agree with you, Stacey. We've got to stop putting everything on employees. But at the same time, if you do your company values on the executive retreat in between the bungee jump and the financial reporting, and you send them in an all-staff email saying, hey, everyone, here's the values you now need to live, you are done. You know, and you may as well have not done it in the first place. So What we're doing a lot, we're listening to people, we're giving people the mic and the chance to share. We're telling them in advance what we want from them. And critically, we're really clear where the executive are saying, no, this is fixed. You know, I think the executive can frame the core values that matter most and that they feel are going to be most important moving forward. You've then got to sit with those employees and help them think about and listen to them as they think about and talk about, how do those play out in my team, in my work? How, there's two things. Why should I? Why is this journey worth it? Why should I be on this journey with this organization? Why should I stay? Why should I deliver? Why should I perform? And secondly, what do you need from me? How can I contribute as a professional with my skills and knowledge and as a human with my behaviors and my personality?
1: Thank you so much, Mark. And thank you, Stacey.
0: Thanks, Lisa.
2: Great to meet you.
1: Dr. Stacey Parker is an associate professor and endorsed organizational psychologist at UQ's School of Psychology. Mark Puncher is the CEO of Employer Branding Australia. Thank you both. Thanks for listening to This Working Life. It was produced by Rob Kelly and engineered by Tim James on the lands of the Wurundjeri people in Naarm, Melbourne. Our actors today were me, Lisa Leong, and producer Rob Kelly. No bonuses for us. If you'd like to hear more from us, though, you can like it or subscribe to our show on ABC Listen or anywhere you get your podcasts. And please rate and review us while you're there. I'm Lisa Leong, and until next time, work it, baby.

0: Are there any winners in the cost of living crisis? Has gambling become our national sport? How much more can our farmers survive? What's causing the algal bloom? Can we afford the energy transition?
1: Questions, they've never been more important. So the one thing we'll never question is our duty to keep asking. ABC News, keep asking.

0: ABC News with Noni Edwards. The federal government has announced changes to its contentious so-called widow tax negative gearing reforms. Harry Buttonshaw reports.
1: Under the draft legislation, which has been released for consultation, Australians who inherit an investment property from their spouse will not lose any existing negative gearing access. The move would protect surviving spouses, divorcees and domestic violence victims who, under the original legislation, could face less favourable tax treatment on investment properties previously shared with a partner. Acting opposition leader Jane Hume says Labor is still trying to clean up a mess of its own making and that any proposals would be carefully looked at. The proposed changes will be open for public feedback for the next 2 weeks.
0: Businesses could save up to $230,000 when installing new solar energy system under an expanded federal government scheme. Energy Minister Chris Bowen's expected to announce the expansion of the small-scale renewable energy scheme during a National Press Club address later today, which would allow buildings like schools, factories and farms to install solar systems at around 20% discount. Mr. Bowen will also use the speech to push for faster approval times for solar projects, which previously been seen as barriers to solar uptake. The federal government is being urged to provide more funding to protect the nation's wildlife from deadly bird flu strain. More than 100 cases of the H5 bird flu strain have been confirmed across Australia after it was first detected on the mainland in June. The strain has had devastating consequences overseas, raising concerns among the poultry and agriculture industries. Research fellow in marine ecology at the University of Queensland, Christopher Lawson, says the government needs to do more to curb the spread of the disease.
2: There's quite a unified response from groups like the Biodiversity Council and sort of the Invasive Species Council, sort of asking for initial input of an extra $200 million, which

0: is sort of the bare minimum just to basically boost this response and also boost resilience in wild populations.
1: Senior government officials say Italy will call for EU-funded migrant processing centres and return hubs in third countries. EU interior ministers are seeking to prevent a repeat of last week's influx of about 50,000 migrants into Spain's Ceuta enclave. The surge, which began on Thursday at one of the EU's two land borders with Africa, both shared with Morocco, triggered alarm across the bloc. Migration's been one of the European Union's most divisive political issues since the 2015-2016 crisis, when more than a million refugees and migrants, many fleeing war in Syria, arrived in Europe. Qatar says mediators are making progress in efforts to end war between the United States and Iran. Nick Parmeter has the latest.
2: A Qatari foreign ministry spokesperson says diplomatic contacts have reached very progressive stages. Oil prices have fallen quickly after the comments, with Brent crude down more than 2%, signalling market hopes that an arrangement could soon be reached to unfreeze traffic through the blockaded Strait of Hormuz. But for now, the strait remains virtually shut, with another ship reportedly coming under attack while trying to cross it. On Monday, US President Donald Trump said talks with Tehran had started and Iran faced a last chance to reach a deal. But Iran has said its only direct talks are with Oman about the strait and that no major meetings are planned this week.
1: Federal MP Peter Khalil has described allegations of sexual abuse at a prominent alternative primary school in Melbourne as distressing. An ABC investigation uncovered allegations of abuse and a sexualised culture at the Fitzroy Community School, with six women detailing allegations spanning several decades. More than 20 former students are preparing legal action against the school. Mr Khalil says regulators need to engage with the allegations.
3: These are really serious and distressing allegations. Anyone in the community would agree that the safety of children should be the first priority of all schools.
1: The Fitzroy Community School did not respond to questions from the ABC. There's a push for the regulation of glasses with inbuilt cameras after the release of a cheaper copy of a popular product sold out across the country. Kmart sold out of its $89 Anko-branded camera glasses, a replica of an identical set of glasses sold by tech giant Meta, which can cost more than $400. Deputy Director of the Australian Cybercrime Observatory, Tim Cubitt, says it's a potentially dangerous piece of tech.
4: We know that the data flow for smart glasses takes the information that they record, in some cases processes it using AI, can put it onto social media directly. That data doesn't just sit on the phone and then live there for the rest of time.
1: ABC News.
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1: And this is Mal Stanley with you here on Radio National. In this Jazz Track Live, we remember pianist and composer Abdullah Ibrahim, who died in June of this year, aged 91. Born in Cape Town in South Africa, his music often reflected his homeland in its joy but also in its struggle. He had a long musical career that saw him release over 80 albums as a leader in various settings, from solo up to 7 and 8 piece bands. His music had an eclectic musical range, exploring jazz, world music, improvised pieces, reflective tunes and beyond. He took on the name Dollar Brand before changing his name to Abdullah Ibrahim after converting to Islam. And his career got a huge boost when he was young, when Duke Ellington saw him perform in Zurich in 1963 and was so impressed, he arranged for him to come to the USA to record for the Reprise label. In this Jazz Track Live, we go to a concert made 60 years after that Ellington-produced album and a performance at the Barbican Centre in London in 2023, where he was joined by two musicians he had worked with for many years in his band Achaia, Noah Jackson on bass and Clive Guyton Jr., who plays mainly flute and occasionally clarinet here. There's lots of space for each musician in these tunes, which shows the deep musical empathy from all three. And they begin with a wonderfully sparse approach to the Ellington standard in a sentimental mood.

That was a tune called Mind If, composed by the pianist Abdullah Ibrahim, who you heard in concert there at the Barbican Centre in London in 2023, joined by the bassist Noah Jackson and Cleve Guyton Jr., mostly on various flutes, and bringing you that concert to remember Abdullah Ibrahim, who died at the age of 91 in June of this year. Head to the ABC Jazz website for the full track details. Well, I hope you enjoyed the music in this week's Jazz Track Live, and I'll be with you at the same time next week. I hope you can join me then. This has been Mal Stanley with you here on Radio National.

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2: Hey, I'm Missy Higgins. Somewhere right now, there's a poem waiting in a notebook, sitting on a phone, or maybe swirling around in your head. The Middle of the Air competition returns in 2026. 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

0: ABC News with Noni Edwards. Home Affairs Minister Tony Burke has postponed a speech at the National Press Club where he was expected to unveil far-reaching changes to Australia's migration settings. Three sources familiar with the government's thinking told the ABC the minister had been preparing a package of measures to achieve a quick and drastic cut to net migration in a bid to quell public anger and growing support for One Nation. Among the measures considered by Cabinet on Monday were tougher family visa rules, a cap on the number of backpackers in the country, and restrictions to the work and appeal rights of asylum seekers. Sources said internal deliberations had been highly contentious. A government source did not offer a reason for the delay, but said the speech would be rescheduled in the near future. Literacy has been named as an area of improvement for the nation's school children following the release of this year's NAPLAN results. Harry Buttonshaw reports.
1: Over 1.2 million students around the country sat this year's NAPLAN. Numeracy results were the standout, with average scores across years 5, 7 and 9 reaching their highest points since the new proficiency levels were introduced 3 years ago. Students in year 3, however, recorded their lowest scores since 2023. Literacy results slid among Year 5, 7 and 9 students, while pupils needing reading and writing support increased. Indigenous students, as well as children from low socioeconomic backgrounds and remote areas, scored lower.
0: An arson attack on a Victorian defence manufacturer last year is now being investigated as an act of terror, potentially orchestrated by people with revolutionary ideologies. Three vehicles were set alight at Lovett Industries in Melbourne's northeast in July last year. Counter-terrorism police have released images of those allegedly responsible, who claim the attack was carried out due to the company supplying parts to a fighter jet program which Israel is part of. The AFP and Victoria Police are now treating it as an act of far-left terror. Greens Senator Sarah Hanson-Young is urging the Coalition to work with her party to achieve the strongest gambling ad reforms possible. A Senate inquiry is currently examining Labor's laws to limit gambling ads on TV, radio and online during certain hours. But the Greens want stronger restrictions. Senator Hanson-Young says that while a total ban would be ideal, politics is about compromise.
2: Just like the tobacco industry is not allowed to advertise anymore. That's what people want. And I urge the Liberal Party and the Coalition, this is your moment to show that you're listening to the Australian people, to work with us across party lines to fix this bill.
0: Internationally, a mass funeral has been held in Gaza City for 112 people whose bodies were trapped under the rubble of a residential block hit by an Israeli strike in 2023, with local officials saying it's taken nearly 3 years to gather their remains.

0: remains. With more, here's the BBC's Yolanda Nell.
1: Footage from Gaza City shows the victims' remains lined up in rows, each covered with a Palestinian flag. Mourners said 40 children, 38 women and 7 people with disabilities were among those whose bodies were recovered in a recent operation by the Civil Defence, part of Gaza's Hamas-run Interior Ministry. They were members of one Palestinian clan made up of the Abu Shuria and Hussein families. All were killed when Israel targeted a multi-storey residential block in the Sabra neighbourhood in November 2023, 6 weeks after the deadly Hamas-led attack on southern Israel.
0: The European Commission's called for united action on border security after the chaotic influx of tens of thousands of migrants from Morocco into the Spanish exclave of Ceuta last week. Spain estimates that about 69,500 migrants have now returned to Morocco. The official death toll on the Spanish side of the border stands at 72, with 11 deaths on the Moroccan side. EU interior ministers have had emergency talks to discuss the issue. The European Commissioner for the Mediterranean, Dubravka Šuica, says Europe must come together to tackle migrant crossings.
2: We have to somehow defend our external border together. It's not only a Spanish issue, it's also a European issue, so it's a shared European responsibility, plus Moroccan issue. So both of them have to be on it.
0: Sport now, and Brisbane Broncos NRLW veteran Ali Brigginshaw has been suspended for 3 matches by the league's judiciary. The 36-year-old was found guilty of a Grade 3 dangerous throw charge after dumping Bulldogs fullback Taylor Preston headfirst into the ground during Sunday's clash in Wagga Wagga. The ruling means Brigginshaw will miss games against the Raiders, Roosters and Titans before being eligible to return in Round 9. ABC News.
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5: Welcome to Ideas. I'm Nala Ayed.
6: Where are we sitting right now?
7: We're currently sitting in the Sylvia Grinnell Park, or as we call it now, Ekhaluitkunga. Kunga. Yes, I'm still quite learning Inuttituk, but we've tried to change the name.
5: Even though this park was named in her honor, Sylvia Grinnell never set foot here. It was 1861. An American explorer, trying to discover the fate of the Franklin expedition, named the river that flows beside Iqaluit after the daughter of a wealthy New York businessman who bankrolled his expedition. He wrote, "I see not why this river should not have an American name. Its waters are an emblem of purity. I know of no fitter name to bestow upon it than that of the daughter of my generous, esteemed friend, Henry Grinnell."
6: What does the kind of true name of this place mean?
7: Well, it's the name of the river, a big river. Inuttituk is very literal. Ekhaluit is place of many fish because there are a lot of fish here. Banuktuk means place of the bull caribou, Banik. So I love that idea, and just we see it, we name it as it is. Not so much after people, but more after its true self.
5: Ashley Killevik Savard is one of a generation of Inuit writers rewriting the story of the North, telling deeper, truer stories about their home. After decades of being bombarded by outsider names and outsider stories, or simply never seeing this place reflected at all.
8: I grew up in kindergarten, and I remember drawing myself as a blonde, blue-eyed little girl standing next to an apple tree that I had never, ever seen and wouldn't see for maybe about 13 years. But through our books, we are sharing who we are.
5: Many of these new stories about the North have found a home at Inhabit Media. Headquartered in Iqaluit, it's the only independent publishing company in the Canadian Arctic. They publish everything from children's books in Inuktitut and English to stories from elders about living on the land to poetry from a younger generation grappling with how to define their own relationship with this place.
7: It's quite difficult to be in Inuk with a disrupted relationship with the land and trying to figure out what it means to reclaim that relationship.

0: And the best answer I have is treating it like a person. And I feel like I visit the river quite often as if I'm visiting my grandmother who is no longer around.
1: So if we look at all these books around us and we think about them maybe as each chapters in one ongoing story, what is that story?
2: Maybe survival. That would be the number one, making sure that we're sharing our history to move forward.
3: We're calling this episode North on North. Here's producer Pauline Holdsworth.
1: I met Ashley Kilovik-Savard at a spot overlooking Iqaluit Kunga on a gorgeous, sun-drenched day. Everywhere the sun touched the river, you could see the water shine.
4: My colleague always says, because we're in radio, we like lots of pictures. And so I'm wondering if I can just ask you to, like, as you look around us, what do you see?
0: Oh, that's so fun to do. I usually do that when I'm trying to write a poem and I'm stuck on like a social issue. I'll look at the land and see like examples I can pull from the land. But since I've been learning Inuktitut, all I see are, I'm practicing colors like, oh, isurtak, oh, that's kayuk, you know, brown, white, gray. But right now where we're sitting at the Silver Grinnell River, it's a beautiful sunny day. The light is hitting the rock, the Canadian Shield, just right. The ground is changing color, so it was once kind of vibrant green, yellow, red, which are now kind of blending into brown. It's preparing for the winter, for the snow to come. It's fun because the animals, which are also trying to prepare for the winter, are turning white, anticipating the snow, so you can really see them very well.
1: Ashley is an Inuk writer, artist, and filmmaker born and raised in Iqaluit. Her first poetry collection is called Where the Sea Kunics the Land. Like so much of her work, the title was inspired by something she saw on the land, a moment of peace during the destabilizing first months of the pandemic.
0: I went for a walk alone on the land because that was kind of the only place I felt safe and like anxiety-free. And I sat on the shoreline one day and I sat there for a good hour. Like I brought a book, I brought coffee, and I saw the shoreline come in and out, and a kunik is like a kiss on the cheek but with your nose, and it's like you're sniffing the other person, like, so it felt like the sea was kuniking the land, and to me that felt so romantic and so loving, and like we relate to nature but nature can relate to each other, to itself, and they can also have that like love story or that battle or that big complicated history. So for me, I just saw that and I fell in love with the whole idea, like, oh, the sea is kuniking the land because it loves it so much.
1: That's so beautiful. There's a lot of love poetry in this collection, and just listening to you, I was reminded of an Afghan writer and musician that we once interviewed who was talking about love songs and saying, you know, are we also not in love with our homelands? And it seems that there's like a kind of a love affair between you and the land in this poetry collection.
0: Yeah, it definitely is. And it was a relationship that I really had to define myself and carve out myself. It's quite difficult to be in Inuk with a disrupted relationship with the land and trying to figure out what it means to reclaim that relationship. And the best answer I have is treating it like a person. And I feel like I visit the river quite often as if I'm visiting my grandmother who is no longer around. So for me, this is like a comfort spot and a place that feels more like home, I think, than I think even the community. It's a different feeling I get when I'm at Sylvia Grinnell Park or at Iqaluit Kunga.
1: I love what you said about, you know, treating the land like a person. Are there any particular kind of personality traits that you feel here in this place?
0: I love it. I love treating it like a person because it makes the big weather events feel like, oh, it's like just like big moods, you know. I started to see it that way once I had a daughter who had big moods that came and went and sometimes didn't make sense, you know, and sometimes were out of my control. So I started to kind of like use that metaphor for the really erratic weather events we've been having lately, and like, oh, it's just big moods. The only thing we can control is how we handle it and how we adapt to the changing seasons and to the changing environment.
4: In October, Iqaluit was teetering on the edge of winter. It hadn't snowed yet, but every morning we woke up to a landscape that felt new. The next day, when I met Jamesy Fournier behind the Inhabit Media office, the land was no longer dripping in syrupy golden light. Instead, the ocean and the sky were draped in calm, muted silvers and blues.
1: It's a very, very beautiful, still day. There's the one iceberg that's floated in kind of in the distance.
5: Well, I like that you mentioned the iceberg. He's been our little celebrity. He just kind of floated into town this week. So every morning, getting up and seeing, check in and say, hello, iceberg, and, you know, see how you're doing.
4: Jamesy is building a new relationship with this place, the land where his mother grew up. He is an Inuk man who was born and raised in the Northwest Territories, surrounded by black spruce, dwarf birch, and trembling aspens, a landscape full of trees, far away from the ocean ice.
5: And so I've always hearing about this far off place that, you know, there's a land in Nunavut and it's filled with all of our people and the culture and traditions, everything that I've been researching and trying to explore, you know, it's all here.
4: Now, he's meeting Iqaluit's changing seasons, forging his own relationship with their rhythms for the first time.
5: I'm meeting all this vegetation for the first time, and it's just been so beautiful seeing their life cycle. And like seeing it now in fall time when everything, you know, all the colors are subdued, right? It's very kind of dark tones. But it's so interesting. At the same time, there's a bunch of these flowers that have turned like really dark gray, almost to a black, and it has its own little beauty in it. So it's cool being able to be here, be a part of this, and explore my own, where I fit into all that. One of the things my babysitters, when growing up in Yellowknife, her name was Mally Curley, and she used to talk about going up in the morning and training your eyes and just looking out and seeing as far as you can see and taking in everything you can within the air and the sea and the land and just being able to kind of ground yourself a little bit and kind of plan out your day. And I never knew that that was, as a kid, what she was explaining to me was this term called Aniyalnik. And being able to kind of connect yourself. Because when you're out here and seeing as far as you can, your mind cannot help but think about like all the places you have been that have brought you here.

0: I always loved to read. I was that kid in high school who brought my own books to class and got in trouble for reading my books instead of the school curriculum. I never thought I would be a writer. I always admired writers like Tahlequah Partridge and Lachlan Williamson Bathory, who just spoke so beautifully and were able to like articulate our realities with honesty, with integrity, and with respect towards each other, whereas otherwise, you know, a lot of our realities were captured by non-Inuit who didn't understand and assumed a lot of ways of being or a lot of thinking.
1: There are two moments that made Ashley think she could become one of the people articulating the realities of this place. One was when she entered a horror film competition called Arctic Chills, run by the International Sami Film Institute.
0: And I went through six competitive writing rounds with like 20 other Indigenous filmmakers from the Circumpolar North, and I kept getting picked and selected. So to me, that was like, oh, maybe there's something here. Maybe I can do this.
1: The other moment was when she was working as a production assistant at Takut Productions, the arm of Inhabit that makes film and TV. A staff member, knowing she loved Inuit stories and legends, asked her to try writing a story of her own.
0: It's like, oh wow, okay. And I took it very seriously. I looked at story structures. I was like, how do I write a story for like 3 to 5 year olds? You know, what kind of guidelines do you need to follow? How complicated should the sentences be? So I had so much fun with it. And that was the first story I ever published with Chirp Magazine. And it was all thanks to Inhabit Media and, oh, actually, Takut Productions.
1: For writers across the North, Inhabit means many things. It's a launching pad, a place to come home to, and a marker on the landscape that shows you which way to go next. Jamieson first encountered Inhabit long before he moved to Iqaluit, back when he was a teacher in the Northwest Territories, with a story in his pocket, dreaming about finding a home for it out in the world.
2: So I was talking with this other teacher, and we're saying, go, like, wouldn't it be cool if we were able to get this story published?

0: And at the time, where, you know, Inhabit Media is very much on our map, and Inhabit Media, you know, publishes a lot of Inuit stories in the goal of preserving that, like, for posterity. And we thought, like, wouldn't it be cool if Inhabit Media published that? And we laughed about it. We're like, wait a minute, is that a possibility? And so we looked online and we saw definitely there was a period of time where they accepted unsolicited manuscripts. We're like, oh. And so we polished it off. And like, sure enough, about a year later, we got a response. We're like, yes, we would like to publish your story. I'm like, oh.
1: And now here we are standing behind Inhabit where you work with the book in your hand.
0: Yes. And it is really neat. Now, here I am working for Inhabit Media when I was just such a huge fan, and with my book in my hand, and we're working on making the film of it too at the moment. And it's just been such a complete, beautiful experience there from beginning to end.
1: What were the first stories that you wrote?
0: The first story I wrote there that was published was about in Yellowknife growing up as a child during the giant mine strike, which is a violent labor dispute in the 90s in Yellowknife. And my father, he was one of the strikers from Giant Mine. And so being able to see that as a kid growing up on the picket line.
1: In 1992, management at a gold mine in Yellowknife locked workers out the day before their strike was set to begin. They also brought in replacement workers, which hadn't happened at a Canadian mine in more than half a century. Sometimes, management would even fly them over the picket line in helicopters. After months of bitter, roiling tension, a bomb set by a striking miner went off underground, killing 9 replacement workers instantly. Written from the perspective of a child, Jamieson's story brought this moment of crisis to life.
0: There's kind of creative nonfiction, but also like looking at this very serious, terrible thing that happened to our town, to our city, and to our people, but also looking at it through a child's like point of view. So I submitted it to Northwards and it got published alongside a bunch of really great authors, all from the NWT. That part made me start to realize like, hey, this is something like exploring writing, something definitely I would like to continue doing somehow.
1: If I'm remembering correctly, there's a time when you thought about going into mining yourself.
0: I did, yeah. I started working in diamond mines in the diamond industry in Yellowknife really kind of took off after the gold industry had ended. And so for a while there, I was working in the kitchens in different diamond mines. But then I was working in the diamond processing plants as a process plant operator. And I did that for a while, and it was nice, but it wasn't really for me because in the end, it was kind of just more very labor intensive. You know, I got into great shape. I spent like 12 hours a day shoveling rocks. And what was neat is that in order to get that job, I had to go back to school and take a process plant operating course. So something I never thought I would enjoy going back to school, because after I graduated, I was like, thank goodness that's done. I don't want to do that again. But then I took this course and I was like, that was really fun. I liked being in that kind of formal environment where someone's going to, you know, ask you to write something and then they're going to read it and give you tips and grade it for you. I'm like, this is amazing. Who wouldn't want to do that? I was like, okay, well, what else you got there?
1: Jamieson enrolled in the University of Saskatchewan's Indian Teacher Education Program in Fort Smith, where he majored in literature and Indigenous studies. During an on-the-land culture camp, he had a moment of encounter with his own reflection that crystallized the idea for his first book.
0: We were going around ice fishing. And so as we were chiseling, he hands us this beautiful chisel that he's like, I've made it myself the last 2 years. You know, he went and cut down the tree, peeled away the bark, soaked it in water, and hung it from the rafters with weights to straighten it out. And so to make sure you don't lose the chisel, that's why you have the rope tied around your wrist. I'm like, okay, got it. So it came my turn to chisel. And sure enough, I broke through the ice. And that string I had around my wrist, it just went right off. I guess I didn't wrap around enough. And it just... and just went in the water, and there was nothing we could do. This beautiful chisel, this guy just spent the last half hour telling us how much it meant to him. And it was just now floating to the bottom of the lake. We're just standing there in shocked silence, like, and I remember looking down thinking, like, I wish that there was someone underneath the ice who can get the chisel for us. And I looked down and I saw my own reflection kind of just like gloomily reflecting in the ripples. And I thought, like, the Kalupiluk, he could be underneath the ice. I'm like, what would he be doing here in a lake?
1: This is a common theme in Jamieson's work. He often writes stories where creatures show up in unexpected places and disparate northern landscapes blur together. It's his way to write a new story of belonging as an Inuk man who grew up far from the

0: Arctic.
1: Kalupilok is a creature who lives out in the ocean ice. That's what you tell children, to stay away from the cracks in the ocean ice. Otherwise, the kalupilok will come up and take you and put you in their mauti, in their hood, and take you down, down, down underneath the ice. And I wanted to be able to interact with kalupilok, but in a lake environment. So I started thinking about what would happen, that this creature somehow has made its way inland. And now it's kind of here and ancient and crazy, but also like not in the ocean. So I started thinking about this ways of displacement, but also finding connection. And then the dream sequence. Oh, how fun. I forgot. I haven't looked at this story in a while. I've just been looking at the script. The underwater screaming bubbles and the scary figure hanging in the doorway. Oh, there's my man. There's a mother and a daughter going to their kind of family cabin to go out fishing. And afterwards, late at night, the daughter's playing with a piece of string in her hands. And, you know, her mother tells her, you know, better not do like that, because there are reasons why we don't do string figures at night. You wake them up. The Nungitut. You remember those other ones your Ananatsiak loved to go on about? She scoffed. The sleeping ones, inhuman. They come for you, drag you under, hide you forever. The mother sighed. You know, never to be found again, all that crap. Boy, she loved to scare me with those damn stories of her. The mother rolled over. But what do I know? She added over her shoulder before falling asleep.
0: The girl sits up alone, lost in a memory of her grandmother and how they used to race each other to see who could make a string figure faster.
1: And then she kind of snaps out of her reverie, looks at her fingers, and she realizes she has made the string figure just by accident. It is kind of like formed between her fingers. And so later on that night, she has a nightmare about something kind of stalking her, and she's trapped underneath the water. And she wakes up and she sees this terrible creature now, who's in the small cabin with them. Her eyes widen in disbelief. The creature spoke without speaking. It had growled in her mind and yet remained frozen. Its milky eyes studied her as its grin curdled into a horrid frown. Mottled black and white, its rancid feathers stank of the lake. Its arms hung low, string laced between its fingers. Suddenly, the creature rushed toward her, violently shaking its head. White eyes screened behind its frown. It stopped short before the daughter, sour breath heaving into her nostrils.
2: Pick it up.
0: Now, the girl is locked in a deadly string game contest. Best 2 out of 3. But as she's making a string figure her grandmother taught her, she steps on an emotional landmine.
1: This drags up a hard memory for the daughter and for the mother as well, of what their grandmother had gone through when she had gone to residential school. And so this creature kind of takes that trauma and brings it back to life in front of the daughter. So you can imagine how something like that would, you know, the kind of effect that would have.
0: And then this figure in the end of the story drags her under the ice.
1: Yeah. Drags her under ice and takes her down, down, down. And that's when the mother kind of comes into play, and she can try to come and stop them and try to save it. So you have family kind of coming together to be able to fight this kind of encroaching evil that just doesn't want to go away. So finding strength in culture and strength in family.
0: When The Other Ones was coming out, Jamesy learned about a program in Iqaluit for Inuit adults who wanted to learn Inuktitut as a second language. He jumped at the chance. And Habit gave him a place to stay and a job shepherding other people's stories out into the world. He continues to write Inuit stories with trees, reflecting the vast array of northern landscapes that have shaped him.
1: That way, if I can find some identity in that, I know there are other Inuit out there who would kind of feel the same.
3: You know, it's so confusing navigating identity when you have all these different people telling you, you know, you're not Inuk if you don't eat country food. You're not Inuk if you don't speak Inuktitut. You're not Inuk if you don't like to go boating. And for myself, I'm a biracial Inuk. I'm half Inuk, half French Canadian. So my relationship with Inuit culture and how I identify as an Inuk has been something that's still in the works even to this day. And for me, getting Inuit tattoos and traditional markings meant something more than I think what people thought it meant. Also, it meant for very shallow reasons too. Like, I am Inuk. I look Inuk. You look at my markings. I am Inuk. You can't look at me and say, oh, I thought you were white. So the first poem is titled, I Am an Inuk Woman. I am an Inuk woman. My markings say it so. Don't look at me and ask, Da Inuvit. Because I, too, come from the land of snow and ice. My heart belongs to the place where the sea gwinnicks the land, an Arctic islander on ancient tundra. These histories etched into my roots, these lines filled with familiarity, this identity traced along skin, fighting flames and shining stars, from heart to hand, ink to being, chapters readily unfold. These lines are my markings. The story of my journey meant to be told. I walk these lands and know my way home. I washed my sorrows in the river and dried my body in the breeze. I wished for the bitterness of assimilation to stop being so damn easy. I am an Inuk woman, working hard to practice, protect, and preserve the raw beauty of us, as my histories must pass through me in seeds. These lines welcome the next generation of Inuit. My markings are meant to help me grow, skin and soul.
0: You had mentioned that, like, is a process of defining your own relationship with the land, and that kind of term, define the relationship, I've encountered mostly, like, in a dating context and that kind of thing. And I'm just curious, like, what has been the process of defining your relationship with the land, and what does that relationship look like to you today?
3: It's been an interesting process to try to define that relationship and understand what it means. And I think when colonization happened, a lot was lost. And the bits that were there, people wanted to hold on to them very strongly, but may have forgotten about all the other ways that you can have relationships to the land. With any relationship, you need to invest time and effort and care. But, you know, that's a luxury for a lot of people to be able to, like, go out on the land, to go hunting. It's so expensive to be able to go for a camping trip. You need to buy gas. You need to buy food. You need to take time off of work or make sure that you have time off of work. So it's difficult for people in the modern day to have that relationship. So that's what I mean by defining your own relationship, because there's a lot of guilt. We all want to succeed in the Western world, kind of have to in this economy to work, but you find your own ways to pay respects to the land.
0: Ashley keeps coming back to the place where we're standing, sometimes with her young daughter, sometimes alone, to continue her own conversation with the land.
3: And I also just, like, I verbally work out my work. Like, if I'm stuck on something or a sentence, I'll say it until I get it right. And I feel like more comfortable doing that on the land for some reason versus doing it in my house where my husband can hear. There's something about, like, the solitude, even though it is a massive, massive piece of land. Yeah, I feel both comfortable and not alone and alone at the same time. I don't know if that makes sense, because I know there's animals out there. I know there's other people walking, but we all have space. I find that it's a relationship where I can just come here, be as I am, and the land can be as it is, and we're both okay.
0: Mm. Yeah. That's a beautiful way of putting it.
4: 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I'm Nala Ayed. From an office overlooking the bay in Iqaluit, Inhabit Media, the only independent publishing company in the Canadian Arctic, is writing a new chapter in Northern and Inuit literature. Co-founder Louise Flaherty sits in an office surrounded by posters of Arctic animals and plants and books for readers of all ages.
5: As a teacher, I always go back to as a teacher.

0: I would go on my holidays, go to a Scholastic bookstore and see the books and all the posters and whatever things that we could use in our classrooms. And I would just think, one day I'd like to be able to do that too. And looking at the shelf behind you with all of the books that we have now published, it's like, wow, I contributed to that.
1: From Iqaluit, here's producer Pauline Holdsworth.
2: What's the feeling that you have when you look at this bookshelf next to us?
0: I mean, we've been doing this now for 18 years, so it's been a while, but very rewarding because we're giving back what wasn't available. And if it can be used worldwide, wonderful. At least we're sharing this knowledge firsthand from the people that live it, not based on what one can assume might be like based on one visit, right?
2: 18 years ago, Louise Flaherty was working in the teacher education program at Nunavut Arctic College alongside two brothers, Danny and Neil Christopher.
0: I kept mentioning to Neil, we have to do something, like we have to create something for these teachers that are going into the classroom because we can't keep waiting for things to happen because Neil and I are both kind of, we don't wait, we make things happen. We worked in a very, very good setting where we had access to students that could write, that could research, and also publish their ideas.
2: The first book they published was a book of folklore by a student in the teacher education program.
0: Mika from Hull Beach. And then another one was by Elisha Kilabak. Elisha Kilabak is a wonderful storyteller, a natural storyteller who would always come to our school to tell stories like how I grew up.
2: When Louise was growing up in Clyde River, a community on the eastern shore of Baffin Island, about 750 kilometers north of Iqaluit, these elder visits were a regular and cherished part of her education.
0: We would have cultural days where an elder would come in and share stories, legends with us. And sometimes when they couldn't come to our classrooms, we as a class would go to their house. So it was very intimate, but not as intimate as my grandfather's generation would have, where it was just the family member, whether it was the mother or grandmother, that would share stories and put them to sleep. I'll share with you what an elder from back home in Clyde River told me. She said, we could retain the stories in our dwellings way back then. Now there's so much distraction with whatever technology that is being used that I don't think they can retain the stories anymore because of all the distraction.
2: Louise wanted to make sure these stories survived, that they could be passed down to a new generation and all the generations still to come.
0: When we started working with elders, we were recording them at first, and we were fortunate to be able to travel to various Nunavut communities working with teacher education programs. So that's where a lot of the elder interviews took place during those courses, and we created books out of them. But also my late mom wrote without a lot of, in the Eastern Arctic, we use the syllabrium, so the writing system that's not Roman based. What she learned was how the missionaries taught, I guess, our grandparents how to read and write. So some of the elders that approached us also wrote in that way. They were kind of hesitant because they couldn't write in the modern Inuktitut standard system. So I said, we can help you with that. They come to us with their story idea. They'll write it handwritten, give us their manuscript. We go through it, type it up, polish it for them. And we translate it because we want to make sure that the non-Inuktitut speakers in the current school system here will have access to the same content. So once we're putting them on paper, they're to be kept, right?
2: When the stories survive, so do the lessons they hold. And often the lessons themselves are about survival, how to survive on the land and how to survive as a people. For Jamesy Fournier, Inuit legends about creatures lurking under the ice or stalking the tundra are fundamentally about keeping each other safe.
3: traditionally, you know, there's a lot of dangers all around the place, right? And so the storytelling kind of reflected that. Maybe it used to scare children, but ultimately, like, keep them safe. When you're scared, you're safe. You're aware of your surroundings. You're paying attention. You're being careful. So storytelling served as a vehicle of being able to do that.
0: The ones that really touch me, I think, is we have young hunters like Brian Kunu from Pond Inlet, who shared about his survival story. Those kind of stories are not only touching, but they also share from their experience what hunters will be able to do once they're out there. And if their machines broke down, if they got stranded, how they could survive. So those kind of stories, I find, have real purpose because we live in the cold Arctic.
2: Is that book on the shelf here?
0: Yeah.
2: Can we look at it?
0: Here, yeah. I just held it earlier today, actually. Oh, here it is, this one. He has shared with us pictures of him growing up in Pond with his father. Like, you don't see kids with rifles, right, in the South. But to us, that's life here. So he talks about his journey from Pond Inlet all the way to Repulse Bay just to go caribou hunting because we do have caribou moratorium. So on Baffin, there has been, I think the moratorium's been in place for 8 years now, I believe, due to the decline. And so hunters from Baffin Island, North Baffin, traveled to Repulse Bay, the mainland, where the caribou are healthy, the numbers are healthy. And so it's a great distance.
2: It says approximately 500 kilometers.
0: Mm-hmm. Yep. So traditionally, once you go onto the sea ice, when there's no fresh snow, how do you make, traditionally, how did hunters make sure they were hydrated? And so from an elevated position, they would chisel three holes and start a fire in the first hole, and then it would drain down to the last hole. It would have soot, but once you get rid of that soot, that water can save you. So those are the kinds of ideas that these stories have. I left the cave and emerged into the freezing cold and drifting snow. I took my backpack and started walking, but I was still exhausted and could only walk about 100 meters at a time before I would collapse in the deep snow. I could see in the distance a herd of caribou. Every time I fell, the herd stopped and looked at me. I thought about shooting one, but I still had some food and didn't want to waste a whole animal. The herd came closer and closer as I walked, so close that I started to talk to them. I asked, "Do you know where Nauyat is? Can I hop on to Nauyat?" They came back to me three times, and it was the closest I have ever been to caribou.
4: This one is titled Tukdu. I like the way windy snow dances like a thousand caribou running freely on the man-made paved road. Such a strange sight. Nature so fierce and delicate, natural on top of unnatural, light matter on heavy-hearted broken land. Maybe it's a beacon of hope for the undeniable force of nature that surrounds us. Or maybe it's a token of the past, showing our generation what great herds of Tukdu once looked like. I saw a herd once, large, strong, and healthy caribou, peacefully eating lichen and resting on the other side of the Sylvia Grinnell River. The roaring river was no match for my hungry stomach, growling with greed, crying for caribou. I turned to my mother and said, "Tell Policy to get his gun." There was no asking, only telling. And she just laughed because my bossy 6-year-old behavior was less common and more comedic than the moment before us. I could not fathom such mundane mentality towards such succulent creatures. In time, I learned that it was not for the lack of love of Duduminik, but the love and respect of Tukdu. It took me many years to comprehend the connection that comes from respecting all

animals here before that, and that they're still here. I actually did, when I was younger, see caribou across the river and told my mom to tell my grandfather to get his gun, and she laughed because it's a territorial park. You can't shoot animals here. But that was our reality growing up, is that we saw caribou everywhere all the time. And our population, you know, in the last few decades have gone down, the caribou population. So we put a self-imposed ban on it, Inuit have. But there's a whole generation that don't have that same relationship with the caribou. It's changing. It's coming back. Now the population has gone up. Now there's caribou hunts. Reading it now, it's like,

0: It's okay. But at the time, I really didn't know my daughter would ever be able to hunt a caribou.
1: Oh. And now that is something that is potentially in her future.
0: Yeah. Well, let's just keep it up. Keep being nice to her. And have more conversations about climate change, because it really does affect our land and then our animals and ourselves as well. It's full circle.
1: What kind of relationship is your daughter developing with this place and this land?
0: She is such a Nuna baby, a land baby. She always wants to be outside and is so curious. And as a parent, to hear her tell me about the land as if she's like teaching me, I love it. She's so engaged out here. I want her to have the relationship with the land where she knows where she's from and she doesn't have to question that or question like her identity as an Inuk. And going really good so far.
1: You mentioned you're a mother and a grandmother. Mm-hmm. What's the world that your grandchildren are growing up in terms of their relationship to stories, the schools that they go to?
2: Mm-hmm. Unfortunately, my three grandchildren don't have that same language, Inuktitut, as I grew up with. They're growing up here in Iqaluit, where English is so dominant, but the content is available to them. And if they keep hearing it, I make sure that once they're at my place, they hear it. It's to educate them and have access to the books that I did not have access to. Yeah.
1: Are there any of the Inhabit books that you particularly like to read to them in Inuktitut?
2: I like all of them. I think they like all of them anyway. They'll read to you from memory in Inuktitut. All of our books are, most of them are bilingual. So in Inuktitut and English, but also we have some books, not all of them, a few that are in French because we're part of Canada up here. And actually some of our authors have been receiving some of their books in Japanese, in whatever language. So it's very interesting and fun. So, I mean, I think we're educating not just Nunavut, but the world now.
1: Publishing these books in multiple languages means revealing new layers of meaning in their words, even to the person who first wrote them.
3: It's also translated in Inuktitut by J.P.T. Almakak. And so that's been really neat, to being able to rediscover my poetry in the language that I've been learning in Inuktitut.
1: Jamesy shows me the second book he published, a poetry collection called Elements.
3: Like, for example, there's a word in here where I say hen house, like a chicken hen house. In Inuktitut, there's no term for that. However, we do have ptarmigans. So the word we use here is akigilwakalvik, which is ptarmigan house, the place where the ptarmigans are. Mm-hmm. And so seeing how language, you know, is based upon locality at the same time, hopefully I'd be able to find one that's radio friendly. So a lot of these could be dark, broody poems. Actually, I know which one I can show. So it's called Landfast, which is Landfast kind of is describing the type of ice that is connected to the shoreline, because we can have, you know, free floating ice, but ice that's connected to the shore is also kind of safe, like it's not going to drift away on you. So we trudge through evening drifts, downtrodden paths knee-deep, wind-blown and teary-cheeked, scarfless. Not a one-off, but a trail stomped into the night by lonely men in shirt sleeves, clearing a path for those who brave those cold, dark places with their small kamit. For those few who dare hold the midnight breaths between lips that would stone a patch of wilderness with the evening kiss. The thrum

0: Padre and ne'er-do-wells demand their pound of flesh. Defecting to my ossuary leaves something to be desired. And I think flesh, this was when I first started incorporating Inuktitut terminology into my poetry. And so I said the word kamit in there with their small kamit, and kamit is in Inuktitut, those are like sealskin boots. So the elements in here, blood, sinew, flesh, bone, faith, stone, and fire. And each one of those kind of take you on a different journey as kind of in different spheres of influence, you know, how I was feeling at the time. So flesh, uvinik, which means skin. That's a time of rediscovering love, right? So the kind of love poems as well, and relationships, and also the kind of, you know, hard moments that you have in that within communication, wanting to be able to have that connection and it being difficult at times.
1: I find this book to be very much like a love letter to the land, and my next one called Mayokai, it's kind of like a little bit of the opposite. It's more like a grieving, having to reclaim instead of having just been in traditional Inuit lifestyle or to have culture available. You can kind of tell the levels or the growth that's happening, I feel like, because the first book really dives into like, this is why I love this. And the second book is like, I'm mad that you took it away from me. Mm. Yeah.
2: Can you tell me about the title of the second book and what drew you to that?
1: Yeah, so Mayokai means steep inclines on a hill. These are all the topics you brush under the rug, and they've collected and they're now so massive that it's a mountain of problems with a steep incline. These are the topics people don't want to talk about. All the difficult parts of being, you know, because everyone wants the shiny success stories. No one wants to hear about the struggle as we're struggling. They only want to hear about it afterwards. So I have a poem that I think does not get enough attention. And I think it doesn't get enough attention because it might make a few people uncomfortable. Let me just try to find it. It's called Crushing. So I'm someone who struggles with mental health on and off, and it's hard being an Inuk who struggles with mental health in a community where almost everyone, not almost everyone, but a large majority of people struggle with mental health. And why do we have bad mental health? For a lot of people, it's having a disrupted relationship with the land and with culture and not knowing who they are. And there's a lot of youth who don't know who they are and don't have the privilege of discovering who they are. And I've had times where I felt like one of those youths who was insignificant because I was struggling. But as soon as I'm out of that struggle and able to articulate that struggle, I'm a hero. So this one's called Crushing. It is easier to detach from self than to feel the world collapse around you. It's a catch-22. Why do I only matter once I overcome adversity? Every soul-shattering event cannot sneak up on you if you run fast enough. My spirit is tired of feeling broken. Why am I only wanted when I'm whole and turned away when I'm not? If I struggle, I become inconvenient, easily forgotten, as do all of our struggling Indigenous youth. Why do we turn a blind eye to those who need it the most? Life seems manageable when you cannot feel the grief of losing our stolen sisters, fearing erasure of identity and culture, all on top of deep-seated colonial trauma. We are stuck in a system not built for us. It is no wonder we walk around snow-blinded in our ever-changing world that we have little say in. Yet we are expected to navigate with grace, civility, and a stiff upper lip against violated treaties and colonial control. As a young Indigenous woman, I carry two worlds on my shoulders. Without support systems in place to help carry the immense weight and heavy hurt, it is no wonder I turn to debilitating habits. I am pulling myself out of grief, out of pain, out of hopelessness, and that takes bravery and courage I never knew I held. Because it's bravery and courage that does not belong to me originally, But what is gifted to all

0: of us through our ancestors' histories and lineage. I wish I had someone when I was younger telling me that, like, having bad mental health or mental health issues, especially as an Indigenous person, is, like, pretty, you know, it's normal. It's not an awful thing. You're not an awful person. Like, you're just struggling. You just need a bit of help and guidance. And to remember that the way we would guide each other, that way of being was stolen from us. And we're trying to reclaim it, but we're reclaiming what's left.
1: Today, Ashley is trying to reclaim all the knowledge she can. Knowledge about how people guide and care for each other in a community, and knowledge about how to build a caring relationship with the land.
0: Building the respect for the land and that knowledge base, that's huge. That's one thing that, like, for me, I've been really grasping at ever since my grandparents passed, because they had that knowledge base. I just didn't grasp it when they were alive. I didn't ask those questions. I'm paying for that mistake now, but I'm very thankful to have a community of people who answer those questions. Like, oh, how do I skin a seal? You know, if I ask that on Facebook, I'll get answers, and I'll have people messaging me offering to come and show me. You know, it's very beautiful. There's different ways to reconnect with culture, and a lot of it is through community.
2: And it's neat when people have their kind of CB radios and they listen, because all the hunters would be out there in their boats and messing each other back and forth, and, you know, all of a sudden you hear that someone says there's a whale nearby, or like a beluga or a narwhal, and I was like, what? And you can see, like, they're going just like a train, and they're going zing zing zing, and they're all going around here towards where that iceberg is. And there's a lot of joy and celebration in that. Like, say if people get a seal, you know, and they cut it up and butcher it, you know, it's very much for sharing as well. And that's what's cool thing with technology, is that you can just go onto Facebook, right, and the Kalu Salt Swap. Be like, hey, free seal meat at such and such address, you know, just come by and bring a bag. And next thing you know, like 10, 15 people, like zing, zing, zing, all just like beelining towards this house, because people want to be able to share, you know, what they have. So that's cool. I thought that was a really neat development I did not see coming, right? I was just out with my coworker, Mary. We're out getting coffee one day, and she's just looking at her phone, like, oh, we gotta go. And she just turned the car on, like, what's happening? I'm like, we gotta go get seal meat at such address. I'm like, how do you know that? Because, like, it was on Facebook. I'm like, oh, how cool.
1: And now there's another place people can turn to when they want to learn from the generations that have come before them, and from the communities that surround them now, in Habits Books.
3: We have books on animals up here. And so when we're sharing about the size of a seal, how they breed and how often they come up for breath, how they are eaten, like, you won't see in a book down south where you're talking about, I don't know, cows maybe. You can share the cow jumped over the moon, but how do people eat the cow, right? But here in the seals book, we have, traditionally, the skin would be used for making parkas, making kamiks, making snow pans, and how the meat is eaten. So those kind of knowledge are shared in these education resources so that they're not wasted. It's how we sustained ourselves through millennia, I guess. That knowledge is now there, stored for them to pick up when they want to learn more about how to survive.
4: On Ideas, you've been listening to North on North. This episode was produced by Pauline Holdsworth. Thank you to Jamesy Fournier, Ashley Kilovic-Savard, and Louise Flaherty. Jamesy Fournier was also our consulting producer in Iqaluit, working with Ideas to hold the first Massey lecture in Nunavut and on a series of programs and creative writing workshops. You can head to your podcast feed to hear the Iqaluit Massey lecture, a special panel discussion on Inuit and Northern approaches to conversation, and my conversation with renowned Inuit rights defender Ayu Peter. Thank you to the CBC Library Partnerships Program and the Nunavut Public Library Services for making our week in Iqaluit possible. Our web producer is Lisa Ayuso. Our technical producer is Danielle Duval.

0: Our senior producer is Nicola Luksic. The executive producer of Ideas is Greg Kelly, and I'm Nala Ayed.
1: Always fascinating, from the contemporary to the historical. That was Ideas, brought to you by the Canadian Broadcasting Corporation.
2: Hello, it's Natasha Mitchell with a really thought-provoking Big Ideas up next on ABC Radio National across the nation. You'll hear from leading military historian Professor Peter Stanley. Now, he's looking at the past, the present, the future of war remembrance in this country. And he's asking if the traditions, if the ceremonies, the stories we embrace as a nation will change as our country continues to change. It's coming up.
3: ABC News with Noni Edwards. National NAPLAN results have returned mixed results across a number of cohorts. Numeracy scores for students in Year 5, 7 and 9 went up, while Year 3 recorded its lowest score since the current testing model started 3 years ago. Meanwhile, the number of students needing additional literacy support increased. Indigenous students improved across several numeracy strands. However, the data shows achievement gaps still persist for First Nations students, as well as students from poor families and those living in remote areas. More solar panels will be installed on schools, farms and supermarkets under an expanded federal government scheme. Harry Buttenshaw reports.
4: Energy Minister Chris Bowen is set to use a National Press Club address to announce the expansion of the small-scale renewable energy scheme. The expansion will see the cost of installation reduced by around 20% and would accommodate larger solar energy systems. The government estimates savings to be between $70,000 to $230,000, depending on the size of the system. Mr. Bowen will also call on the Australian Energy Market Commission to ensure commercial and industrial projects are approved as fast as possible, with red tape being one of the main barriers to the adoption of solar.
3: Meanwhile, Home Affairs Minister Tony Burke has postponed a scheduled appearance at the National Press Club this week, where it's understood he was set to unveil sweeping cuts to migration. The ABC understands the proposal was considered by Cabinet on Monday and was internally contentious. Three sources familiar with the government's thinking told the ABC the minister had been preparing a package of measures to achieve a quick and drastic cut to net migration in a bid to quell public anger and growing support for One Nation. The speech is expected to be rescheduled and the reasons for the delay are unclear. Internationally, Amnesty International says a migration crisis in the Spanish territory of Ceuta last week is being exploited by reactionary governments and figures for political gain. At least 75 people have died after roughly 70,000 migrants from Morocco forced their way into the North African territory by drowning or stampede. Reports suggest online misinformation about changes to Spanish migration laws led to this sudden surge. Olivia Sundberg-Diaz from Amnesty International says the response from some EU nations is troubling and inflammatory.
5: We saw many governments attempting to exploit the recent events for political gain, to further shut down or externalise their borders, or to try to use it as a cynical tool to legitimise the EU's new hyper-focus on deportations as the main and first response to people seeking protection.
3: The governor of Russia's Moscow region says a drone strike on an industrial zone outside the Russian capital has killed at least 5 people and wounded 10 others. Ukraine has conducted long-range strikes targeting civilian infrastructure in Russia and in recent weeks has stepped up attacks on warehouses belonging to the Russian e-commerce giant Wildberries. Ukraine often fires hundreds of drones into Russia each night in retaliation for Russia launching hundreds of its own drones and missiles at Ukrainian towns and cities. Back home, and new research has found the impact of feral cats on the country's native animals could be much greater than previously thought. The Australian First study conducted by researchers at the University of New South Wales used DNA metabarcoding to detect the remains of animals inside captured cats' stomachs. The method identified twice as many mammal species and three times as many bird species in comparison to traditional methods. Professor of Conservation Biology at UNSW, Catherine Mosby, says it was a powerful method.
6: The DNA analysis found 13 birds versus the normal method, which only found 4 bird species. And same with mammals, 8 species identified using DNA versus only 4 when

0: we use the normal morphological method. So I guess it really just brought home that a lot of those rare species are being missed.
1: Sport now, and Wallabies back rower Rob Valentini says he believes the National Rugby Union side is trending in the right direction in spite of their recent poor run of results. Last month's 57-10 win over Italy in Perth snapped a run of six straight losses for the Australians, who are now preparing for a two-test series against Japan. Valentini says the coaching refresh should benefit the playing group.
2: Look back to the last few games we played, and we played probably some of our best rugby that we have in the past few years, so... we're definitely trending, and obviously new coaching staff, and you know they've all bought into the Wallabies, and I think the boys are looking forward to it.
1: That's with Les Kiss in Osaka on Saturday night. ABC News.
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4: Australia's a changing country, no doubt about it. But leading military and social historian Professor Peter Stanley argues the way we commemorate our country's involvement in war just isn't keeping pace. Yes, get ready for a thought-provoking interrogation of the past, the present, and the future of remembrance.

0: Hello, I'm Natasha Mitchell. Thanks for joining me on ABC Radio National and ABC Listen. Peter Stanley is a very prolific author of more than 50 books, including Beyond the Broken Years, Australian Military History in 1,000 Books, and Bad Characters, which was a joint winner of the Prime Minister's Prize for Australian History. He's a recently retired research professor with the University of New South Wales. And he was the principal historian for the Australian War Memorial in Canberra between 1980 and 2007, then the inaugural head of the research centre at the National Museum of Australia. Now, Peter is a founding member of Defending Country, which is a group campaigning the Australian War Memorial to better recognise the frontier wars. And we're taking you to Kaurna Country today in Adelaide, where Peter was invited to deliver the annual Wilkes Oration, which is named after the late psychologist and Presbyterian minister Graham Wilkes, founder of the Effective Living Centre, a non-profit community initiative of the Uniting Church in Wayville. So here's Peter with his speech titled The Magic Pudding, The Future of Australian War Memory.
1: Ladies and gentlemen, distinguished guests, good evening and thank you for your kind invitation, your warm welcome, and your presence. I too acknowledge the original custodians of the land on which we meet. You might be intrigued or perhaps perplexed, asking why I've alluded in the title of this oration to Norman Lindsay's The Magic Pudding. What has that children's story to do with the future of war commemoration? We shall see. Given the list of previous orators that we've been given this evening, I'm honoured to have been asked to deliver this oration. I now understand, as I didn't when I accepted the invitation, who Graham Wilkes was and what he contributed to South Australia and the wider community, and why he should be remembered by an event such as this, a useful memorial. That's an idea familiar to students of war commemoration. To explain, in the 1920s and again in the 1950s, there were debates and indeed arguments across Australia in which communities considered how the nation's cities, towns and suburbs should remember the sacrifices of the Great War and then the Second World War. And committees, councils and newspaper letter writers asked, should memorials be monuments or should they become useful community assets? And broadly speaking, in the interwar period, the memorials communities chose were edifices, obelisks, tablets, and the ubiquitous digger on a plinth. After the Second World War, as well as adding names to existing statues and arches, we saw many more useful memorials, notably the War Memorial Swimming Pool, the classic way in which many country towns got their first and only pool. And I can well understand the Effective Living Centre deciding to honour Graham Wilkes's memory and service, not by erecting a bust or a piece of abstract metalwork, but by holding an event at which the kinds of challenging ideas that he embodied can be advanced, considered and debated, as I hope we will later this evening. I'm especially glad to be here in Adelaide because although I can't truly claim to be a South Australian, I can affirm an affinity for your state. My family arrived in Adelaide as 10-pound Poms in September 1966, although I was just about turned 10, so my immigration from Liverpool didn't cost us, the Stanleys, anything. Cost the Australian taxpayer, of course. We soon moved to Wyala, where I grew up until 1975 and left for university in Canberra, where I've lived since. But that formative decade or so in South Australia and in Wyala, where members of my family still live, gave me what I now realise are insights into not just what Australia could be, but insights, understanding, based on the progressive South Australia of the 1970s. That gave my development a particular inflection. So I've only been a bird of passage in the 51 years since the state line of bus left the Flinders Street bus terminal in February 1975, but I've always felt a particular affection for South Australia. I even published a history of the impact of the Second World War on Wyala, and I'm conscious that more populous states loom unduly large in the national story, so I've made a point to refer to or include South Australia's experience of the World Wars especially in various books. The subject of this evening's oration, The Future of War Memory, is particularly welcome to me, because war memory has been a theme in my career as a public, popular, and academic historian. At least since I joined the War Memorial as a 22-year-old junior clerk in its history and publications section almost exactly 46 years ago. And by war memory, I mean both the recollection, description, and understanding of war experience and commemoration, individual and public, formal and informal, official and organic. On the day I commenced in May 1980, the Australian War Memorial Act had passed its third reading. By sheer happenstance, I'd found a job doing military history in a museum at exactly the point that marked that institution's decisive transition. It went from a neglected and run-down museum in a backwater of the Canberra bureaucracy. My colleagues in the Department of Health earnestly asked whether I wanted to throw my nascent career away for a job in a place regarded as a public service joke. But I moved to what became a vigorous and ambitious national cultural institution. So it gave me an extraordinary start as a museum professional, writer, and historian. To those who only know the memorial as the vast and becoming vaster museum memorial that TripAdvisor bills as Canberra's premier tourist attraction, the memorial standing in 1980 will come as a surprise. It had a small, aging staff, was underfunded and disregarded, tacked on to Home Affairs because no one could work out which department it properly belonged to. Its annual ceremonies on Anzac Day and Remembrance Day were so small that they were held within the confines of the building's forecourt. But things were about to change. Without going too deeply into the details, all this changed over the next decade. Under a combination of a visionary council, a tenacious and bureaucratically canny director, and effective new senior staff, under its new act, the memorial renewed its galleries, expanded its collection, opened a research centre, revivified its commemorative ceremonies, and embarked on an ambitious program of supporting and publishing research in Australian military history. We were fortunate that under the impulse of what I'll call a Whitlam-esque nationalism, and despite the bitterness and division of the Vietnam decade, which ended only 5 years before, Australia saw a revival in interest in its military history. A boom began, impelled by books such as Bill Gammage's The Broken Years, and a film such as Peter Weir's Gallipoli. That started a wave which I and many others have ridden for the past 40-odd years. Interest in family history and in what publishers love to call telling Australian stories sustained and amplified that wave. It's a wave that's only now subsiding as many Australians begin to question the nexus between military endeavour and national identity. Now, it might be stretching a long bow to claim that the 1970s saw the invention of Australian military history, but it's broadly true that, as I argued in Beyond the Broken Years, before then, Australian military history was largely written by people, mostly men, who had experienced war. And since then, it's been written by people, like me, who haven't experienced war, who treat it as history, not memory, and excuse the self-promotion. All this is a reminder that what we see now as usual, normal in popular history anyway, the celebration of Australian military service in war, the veneration of Australian martial valour, claims to how deeply Australia has been affected by war, assumptions about the importance of war in Australian national identity. All these things are relatively recent manifestations of the relationship between Australians and war. And to understand those developments in context, as historians are fond of saying, demands that I digress to offer a couple of little lecturettes, histories of Australian war commemoration and how that's changed. It might seem curious to claim this, but Australia has arguably not been vitally affected by war directly, not in international or comparative terms, not since Federation anyway. That claim is so much at odds with the conventional Australian rhetoric on war, that war has been integral to the national experience, that it needs to be carefully explained, justified, and considered. I say about 200,000 Australians have died in war. That figure may surprise you. I'm accepting the figure of about 100,000 dead for the Australian wars. There is a range, and no one really knows, but I think that figure's justifiable. Clearly, frontier conflict vitally affected First Nations peoples. And certainly, as we can all agree, Australia suffered grave losses in the Great War. The usual figures are 60,000 dead out of the 300,000 who served overseas. It's often said that Australia suffered the highest proportional losses of all belligerent nations, a claim which I think needs to be heavily qualified. Remember, the proportional losses of nations such as Serbia, which lost 18% of its entire population, or France or Germany, which lost about 4% each, about four times Australia's rate. Australia's 60,000 dead was about 20% of its mobilised force, but that was still only 1.2% of Australia's population. The figure of deaths as a proportion of the fighting force was so high because the AIF was almost entirely a frontline force. None of that's intended to gainsay or minimise the human quantum of suffering, but we need to bear these comparisons in mind. It's also true for Australia that the experience of being captured, especially for the 22,000 Australians who were captured by the Japanese, profoundly affected the lives of POWs and their families. Again, while not dismissing the effects on individuals and families, the comparison with other nations and experiences helps us to keep this in perspective. Look at the proportional losses of Germans and Russians captured on the Eastern Front, with death rates around 90%, or experiences such as the Poles, who besides enduring the longest and cruelest of occupations, suffered horrors such as the massacre of Katyn, and of course the greatest contrast is with the pan-European Nazi Holocaust and its 6 million dead. So it's wise to remember that unlike many European countries, Australia has not since 1900 suffered, for example, defeat, invasion, occupation or its concomitants, collaboration and liberation, mass bombing or the disruption of refugees. We have not seen a Blitz, a Leningrad, a Normandy liberation, Soviet conquest or, as I say, a Holocaust. While war has helped to shape the national experience and identity, it's overwhelmingly been through the exploits of forces which fought overseas and which, except for the Great War, suffered relatively light losses. While war has not been the most important thing in Australian history, no one would deny that war has shaped the human history of this continent, at least since 1788. Three wars have exerted a profound impact since 1788. First, the Australian Wars from 1788 to, around 1900, but perhaps later in some versions. I'll talk about these conflicts presently. Second, and most obviously, the Great War of 1914-18, which affected arguably all Australians as the war imposed lasting changes on politics and society and on those who lived with its effects. That war bequeathed us the idea of the Anzac legend, one of the crucial components of what has since been seen as an Australian identity. And third, the Second World War, which saw the nation exposed to the actuality of attack and the possibility of invasion, and it produced several significant consequences: rapid economic and industrial change, the impulse towards a greater assertion of independence internationally, although immediately undercut by transferring strategic subservience from Britain to the United States, and the massive

0: post-war migration program, which essentially created the multicultural society we celebrate today. Of course, other conflicts had effects. You might immediately think of the divisions of the Vietnam War, although they proved to be less long-lasting than many feared. Throughout all of these conflicts, except the first, frontier conflict, again more later, a feature of Australia's experience of war has been to devote special attention to remembering individually those who served or died in war. And this is not a universal reaction. Australian memorials to the handful of dead of the imperial adventures in, say, the Sudan or China became a mark of Australia's awareness that the cost in lives of war should be remembered. That impulse gave South Australia its magnificent and highly democratic South African War Memorial outside Government House. It's recently become a battlefield over whether it should bear the name of the disgraced and arguably South Australian war criminal, multiple murderer, Harry Breaker Morant. And that's a sign of how war memorials in this country matter, far more than in nations which might have much longer, more costly, or more complex history of conflict than we have. The World Wars, and the Great War especially, set the paradigm of war remembrance in Australia. Often, every volunteer's name was recorded. Certainly, everyone who died was individually commemorated. Each volunteer has an individual file now digitized by National Archives. The dead were commemorated upon several memorials, upon school and church honor boards, on community memorials, typically on the main street of towns and suburbs, upon state war memorials, of which South Australia's beautiful sculptural group is perhaps the most perfect expression of how the state grieved and remembered its loss. Finally, not only was every death commemorated in cemeteries and on memorials on battlefields, thanks to the magnificent and tragic institution of the Imperial, later Commonwealth War Graves Commission, but the name of everyone who died in uniform was also cast on the roll of honour in the Australian War Memorial in the nation's capital. This means that Australia is one of the few nations of the world which can truthfully claim that every single one of its citizens who've died in war, overseas, in uniform, are known and commemorated by name. This demonstrates how war commemoration became a part of the fabric of the society which endured, fought in, and was shaped by and literally remembered the two world wars. Now, the history of war commemoration in Australia became a fit subject for study relatively recently. Its first and arguably definitive expression was the late Ken Inglis's monumental book, Sacred Places, subtitled War Memorials in the Australian Landscape, published and revised between 1996 and 2013. And since then, a whole platoon of scholars, notably Bruce Skates, Michael McKernan, Carolyn Holbrook, John Stace, and many others, have deepened our understanding of the complex and changing history of commemoration in Australia. And please note, I said commemoration, not the American memorialization. We must resist the gravitational pull of our language's Death Star. But war commemoration is changing. That commemoration in Australia is changing, and that it has always changed as society has changed, is central to my argument. Some here may only know the brash flag-waving, clapping and cheering of Anzac Day today, with its uniforms, military vehicles, and even flyovers by RAF aircraft. Some may remember the later years of the old Anzac Day, when crowds watched largely in solemn silence, clapping gently when the returned sisters marched by. Anzac Day changed, of course, because society changed. The proportion of bereaved parents of the Great War diminished through the 1930s, refreshed again from 1939, falling again through the 1960s. And of course, the number of returned men, now called veterans, also fell, so that now no Second World War veteran actually marches, and even the Vietnam generation is declining, now supplanted by smaller numbers of veterans of recent conflicts and peacekeeping. The crowds thankfully now include few actually bereaved families. Crowds now think of great-great-uncles from the First World War or grandfathers from Vietnam. The direct effects of war are becoming a distant memory for most Anglo-Celtic families. Younger veterans with regular service march in relatively small numbers. Groups which would once have not been allowed now march, family members, ethnic groups, even former enemies, cadets, school children. Many smaller communities can barely sustain a ceremony, and the great majority of spectators actually watch the march on television. And events are planned and broadcast as much for the benefit of the media as for participants. So Anzac Day and war commemoration generally has changed and will change. Our challenge as a society is to discuss and to decide how that will happen. Well, the little history lessons are now over. Let's look now to the future.
1: On ABC Radio National, this is Professor Peter Stanley. He's a military historian, author of more than 50 books, formerly of the Australian War Memorial, the National Museum of Australia and the University of New South Wales. And this is Big Ideas. I'm Natasha Mitchell. Peter Stanley is delivering the 2026 Wilkes Oration at the Effective Living Centre in Adelaide. And as promised, is now turning to the future of remembrance, the threats and the opportunities.
0: In developing a healthy attitude towards war memory, I see three threats and three opportunities, which we need to consider. The three threats are what's known as Anzacary, the Christian monopoly of commemoration, and the prospect of more wars. Turning to a more positive view, the three opportunities which I believe Australia needs to embrace are to commemorate the Australian wars, to incorporate into popular memory what I'll call ethnic Anzacs, and thirdly, to accept that in a pluralist Australia, war memory needs to extend beyond the confines of old Australian identity and ethnicity. And I'll explain each of those positions in turn. First, the threats, and the first of them is Anzacary. What is Anzacary? Well, contrary to Jonathan's introduction, I didn't invent it. This useful term was coined over 60 years ago by the historian Geoffrey Searle, himself a wounded veteran of the New Guinea campaign, who in the late 1960s detected and suspected the undue exaggeration of Anzac as a force in Australian life. And Anzacary actually looks a lot like the stereotypical expressions of national pride, the most egregious features of which are sporting fixtures on Anzac Day, the conversion of Anzac into a brand, and the control over it exerted by the media and governments. The old organic Anzac Day seems extinct, surviving seemingly only in small communities. In April 2015, I sought refuge from the excesses of the centenary of Anzac by going to Norfolk Island. And there I found a genuine community Anzac Day ceremony that restored my faith in its authenticity. How can we maintain a genuine sense of organic community commemoration in the face of the manipulation and management of the day by the media, by commercial interests, not least by governments exploiting commemoration as a tool of political leverage? Secondly, and it's not news to this audience, but Australia is no longer an exclusively Christian nation, although it might be surprising to consider for how long that's been so. While virtually every member of Australia's wartime forces wore an identification disc giving their name, number, and religious denomination, the number and proportion for whom their faith was a vital part of their lives is debatable. Historians of the Great War wrangle over the proportions of the AIF who were nominal or active Christians. Paradoxically, our Australia has over recent decades become both an increasingly secular society and a more religiously pluralist one. Despite the growth in evangelical denominations and non-Christian adherents, the trend is away from the dominance enjoyed by Christian denominations up to and somewhat beyond the end of the Second World War. And yet, war commemoration adheres to Christian traditions and rituals. The ultimate symbol, the cross of sacrifice with its crusader sword, in all Commonwealth war cemeteries of any size. This monopoly, I think, increasingly jars with a more complex, diverse society. I think we must recognise that while the Australian Defence Force's chaplains now include imams, as well as padres and rabbis, the default form of internment remains Christian, including explicitly Christian prayers. Now, I say this with some regret, having been brought up in a progressive Protestant tradition myself. I know that one of the strengths of Christian liturgy is its ability to express profound emotions in ways that can bring consolation and healing. So I'm not arguing that Christian forms should be rejected, but that we should draw on other traditions, whether humanist or religious. In a tolerant society, forms of commemoration should be neither prescribed nor proscribed. I agree with the Rationalist Society of Australia's

recent but unfortunately rebuffed approaches to the Australian War Memorial, arguing for debate and for the Christian monopoly on commemoration to change. The third and final threat that I would identify is the prospect of more conflict. We now know that the hope that the Great War was the war to end war was always impossible. With our world in an increasingly unstable condition, we will surely see more and greater conflicts, not fewer or limited ones. Australia is now even more secure in entanglement to the US alliance through the ANZUS and AUKUS treaties increases the risk that regardless of the wishes of the Australian people, this or future governments may commit us to future wars. My present purpose then is to ponder what further conflict might mean specifically for war commemoration. We saw during the Vietnam years a withdrawal from commemoration and the unfair alienation of veterans of that war, a tragedy that took another 15 years to begin to repair. As I suggested, commitment to or enthusiasm for commemoration waxes and wanes. The Hawke and Howard years fostered fervent war commemoration, seeing new memorials erected, official pilgrimages, and greater government sponsorship and funding of commemoration, emphasizing not just or so much the tragedy of the loss of life in war, but the fact of its justification in a national cause. Indeed, the assumption that sacrifice, as it's called, in war, is the highest duty of citizenship is so ingrained in official commemoration that it's neither explicitly stated nor questioned. The proof of how pervasive and influential this can be seen in the fact that Australia spent not just more per war dead than any other nation during the 2014-18 so-called centenary of ANZAC, but more than all other nations combined. This has been exhaustively documented by David Stevens of Honest History. But since 2001, successive Australian governments have been wary of casualties, fearing the consequences of losses that would formally have been accepted. But a future war that involves, say, the sinking of one or all of an AUKUS submarines, or even the downing of a Chinook carrying 20 diggers, that could have effects on how Australians look upon commemoration of war dead. This is a particular threat, given how closely tied commemoration is to expressions of national pride. Past wars can be safely celebrated with waving flags, tube-up games and footy matches, while future wars will surely become an electoral liability. And who knows how that will play out in the commemorative sphere. And as a footnote, the disgraced and now charged Ben Robert Smith reminds us that as alleged war criminals from Afghanistan are prosecuted, we may well find that Australians turn from the acceptance of war service and that popular commemoration suffers another decline. Who knows? Let's turn from these threats to look at three ways in which Australian war commemoration might be deepened and enriched in ways that reflect the realities of Australian history and society. One of the most profound changes in Australian history over the past 50 years is that the long Australian silence over the violent occupation of this continent is now over. For 40 years, essentially since Henry Reynolds published his groundbreaking The Other Side of the Frontier, Australians have come to realise and accept that almost everywhere, settlement proceeded not peacefully, but by violence. For several decades, we've talked about frontier conflict, and since Rachel Perkins' 2023 TV series, we've begun to talk about the Australian wars. If the great project of 20th century Australia was nation building, the most pressing task of this century has been and still remains reconciliation. True reconciliation demands, I think, an honest accounting for and acknowledgement of the past. We've seen an impressive example of this through Victoria's Europe Commission, applying the philosophy of truth and justice that brought healing to post-apartheid South Africa. A powerful part of Europe was the honest acknowledgement of the fact and the impact of racial violence in the colonial period and its ramifications into the present. I would argue that we need to extend and apply that honesty to the conflict which saw the conquest of the continent. Now, I have to disclose a strong personal interest here. I'm privileged to be the president of a group, Defending Country, which is attempting to help the Australian War Memorial to make good on its recent welcome undertakings to recognise and depict the Australian wars in its museum galleries and ultimately, perhaps, in some form of remembrance, just as it commemorates the 100,000 Australians who died in overseas wars. While the memorial has belatedly accepted that frontier conflict is a part of Australian military history,
It still proposes

planning to devote just 1% of its expanded floor area to wars which cost perhaps half of all of Australia's deaths in war. I recognise the sensitivity of this cause, and some fear it will sully the idea of ANZAC, others that it is a worthy aim, but it should be achieved elsewhere. I say, where else should Australian deaths in war be remembered but in the Australian War Memorial? But doing justice to the memory of all of those who died in the Australian wars may not be easy. Not only might the guardians of the temples of ANZAC resist extending commemoration to the wars on which the nation was established, but First Nations people themselves might react with understandable caution. Canberra researcher Rachel Keynes, for example, recently published an essay ominously entitled "This Is Not a Day for You," which argued that Anzac Day was a colonial commemoration from which, she wrote, Indigenous presence had been traditionally excluded, hidden, or minimised. So even a seemingly generous acknowledgement might be perceived as patronising or an attempt to suppress Indigenous agency. Another of the new approaches to in Australian military history is the idea that over the past 25 years or so, the ambit of Australian military history has broadened. Military historians still write about campaigns and tactics and generals, of course, but now they increasingly incorporate social, cultural, and even emotional history, to the point now that a battalion history, say, which neglected its men's reactions in battle, including fear, would be regarded as inadequate. One of those changes has been that Australian social historians discovered that the composition of the nation's armed forces was not uniform. While Charles Bean's foundational official histories represented the AIF as having been composed of bushmen, later social and demographic research revealed, not surprisingly, that in an increasingly urban nation, its forces were mostly composed of men from the cities. Other variations on the traditional scope came in discovering that Australia had a black military history. The explosion in Indigenous history soon produced several studies of Aborigines in uniform, led by Bob Hall, whose pioneering Black Diggers appeared in 1989, followed by Indigenous and non-Indigenous scholars, including Noor Reisman, Alison Cadzow, and Joan Beaumont. Doreen Cartinieri's book on South Australia's Narangeri Anzacs was arguably the very first Indigenous study. Likewise, from the turn of the 20th century, Australian historians began to discover and explore what might be called ethnic Anzacs. Historians such as Eleanor Gover, John Williams, and Jeff Kilday explored the experiences of Russian, German, and Irish Anzacs, and their example has now been followed by others, discovering, interpreting, and celebrating Jewish, Chinese, Greek, Muslim, Serb, and even Ukrainian Anzacs. The only major migrant group not yet accorded a book is, believe it or not, British Anzacs, but I live in hope. This research and the books it spawned are too often regarded as, if you like, belonging to those communities. So our challenge is to diversify our understanding of the people who populate Australia's military history and to incorporate those experiences into the mainstream. It's no longer possible to assume that Australia's war dead were born Australian. Including ethnic Anzacs, though, is the easy bit. After all, they're all Anzacs. But they offer a way for migrant communities to find a connection to an Anzac tradition that has too often been seen as a sort of cultural monotone. The third of the opportunities I believe that Australians should adopt if war commemoration is to truly reflect the nation as it now is one of the hardest changes for Australians to accept. Essentially, people with a connection to the old Anglo-Celtic Australia may find this difficult. We need to appreciate the number of Australians who live with memories of war trauma, and I don't just mean the relatively few with experience and memories and connection to the ADF personnel who've served in Iraq and Afghanistan in this century. They sit squarely within Australian remembrance. No, I'm talking about those who've experienced war before they became Australians. I'm no expert, so I did a bit of judicious Googling, and it offers an impression. Despite persistent and pernicious scaremongering by right-wing parties and media, Australian welcomes refugees, albeit nowhere near as compassionately as comparable nations in Europe, Scandinavia. Still, in round figures, Australia hosts, in no special order, about 50,000 refugees from the Sudan or South Sudan, 75,000 Afghans, 85,000 Iranians, many who remember the Iran-Iraq war, 10,000 Kurds or Yazidis, 30,000 Ukrainians, 40,000 refugees from Myanmar.

and about 5,000 of them are Rohingya, victims of decades-long ethnic strife, and about 6,000 refugees from the Congo and the continuing conflict in Central Africa and more besides. And that's in addition to earlier waves of traumatized migrants from Europe, Hungary, Vietnam, Sri Lanka, or Chile. In round figures, then, there are perhaps 200,000 people. There's that figure again, 200,000, who are now Australians, many of whom have experienced at least some disruption or displacement, but also perhaps direct trauma in or as a result of conflict. This may range from the anxiety of having loved ones caught up or lost in conflict, to direct individual involvement or injury in war, to having been forced to flee a war zone, being victims of attack, or having served as a combatant. To put this in context, let me remind you that depending on what measures you apply, the world has seen about 250 armed conflicts since 1945, about 40 of them between UN member states, with about 50 still in progress. And I'm not sure whether that includes the recent attacks by the US on Venezuela or its and Israel's attacks on Iran. Between them, these conflicts have produced about 120 million refugees or displaced persons. Australia, remember, has been involved in six of these wars as a combatant and has contributed to over 50 peacekeeping operations at various levels. They may have been what my colleague Peter Lundy calls other people's wars, but in a real sense, those wars have become part of the mental and emotional world of a large minority of Australians. As we've seen from the fuel and economic shocks of the last few months, globalization also means that nations not directly involved in conflict cannot be insulated from its effects. So there are living among us tens of thousands of people who directly experienced war and have found sanctuary in our country. I noticed that one of the distinguished speakers who preceded me at this lectern was Professor Colin McMullen, who 20 years ago spoke on the well-being of children affected by armed conflict and migration. Well, some of those children are now Australian adults. What do they feel on the 25th of April? Do they feel that their experience is understood? Or do they feel that Australia's de facto national day has no relevance for them? Accepting that there are several thousand migrants from, say, Sudan, who are now Australians, and that many of them remain traumatized by the ordeal of war, either as combatants or as civilians, then arguably, ignoring the memories they live with can surely only delay or impair their healing and unduly prolong their disorientation and even disorder and prevent their feeling part of the Australian community. This is a conversation Australians, new and old, need to have. It requires trust on both sides. It requires a willingness on the part of Australians to accept that migrants, and especially refugees, cannot always or easily leave that stuff behind. And a willingness on the part of migrants to accept the validity of Australia's desire to remember, even when what we're remembering are the dead of wars long ago. And to be honest, wars that, the Australian Wars and the Great War aside, did not leave profound legacies or physical scars, not ones which persist for generations. But while no one can now actually remember the Great War, and hardly anyone affected by it, there are many Australians who live with a personal memory of war still. We need to do something about that. So, while the changes I propose might challenge, they need not be seen as threatening. What, after all, is there to be afraid of? I'm not trying to diminish ANZAC, however much I might lament the more egregious distortions of it. I've devoted my career to telling stories of Australia's wars and why they matter. But I'm increasingly conscious that most of the stories I've told are relevant to only some Australians. What I'm proposing this evening can only enhance our sense of connection. I'm arguing that commemoration, like the sense of community or indeed parental love, is not a zero-sum game. It's a cut-and-come-again magic pudding, hence my title. Norman Lindsay's classic children's book, remember, was published in 1918, towards the end of a long war in which he'd shown himself to be a pliant tool of official propaganda. You might recall the notorious Hun poster of 1918. That's his work too, in the same time. But Lindsay's metaphor of Albert, the endlessly giving, if chronically disgruntled, pudding, exemplifies how we should consider the commemoration of war in Australia. I'm saying there is enough in it for all of us. At times, different groups of Australians will and should come together in remembrance. For example, Anzac Day has obviously always been shared with New Zealanders.
But Turkish Australians have for 30 or 40 years

0: often those least inclined to share the pudding of war remembrance. This is a great pity. Respectful and authentic commemoration expands to meet the need for it, reinforcing the tolerance that is at the heart of a civil society and contributing to the social cohesion for which we strive often at cross purposes. If we were to compassionately expand the ambit of commemoration to embrace the memory of frontier conflict, of other than old Australia, and especially those who found Australia a refuge from the horrors of war, we would perhaps see a more compassionate, tolerant, cohesive society emerge from the recognition of the collective and individual trauma of war. Of course, I foresee argument over the changes I'm advocating. Good. Those who persist in believing that acknowledging the Australian wars somehow denigrates respect for Anzac may need to be informed of the facts and the justification. Christians, and this is a point of particular relevance to this gathering, may be challenged to accept different forms of remembrance and by different faiths. Likewise, those who believe that migrants simply need to accept the secular creed of Anzac as proof of their Australianness will need to find the generosity to share war remembrance, often with people whose experience and memory of war is much more recent and sharper than 1915 or 1945. Actually, I'm more confident that Christians may be more amenable to change. While different denominations and faiths move at different speeds, the tide of ecumenism and interfaith dialogue, so vital in our conflicted world, has become such a part of our lives that we may hope to see those changes first. Well, what can guide us in considering, and I hope avoiding or accepting, these threats and changes, respectively? I suggest that the values that the Effective Living Centre espouses and embodies gives us a workable way to assess them. The Centre's values comprise respect, compassion, inclusion, fairness, integrity, and community. And each one of those can help us to consider and perhaps adopt the sorts of changes I'm proposing. And that discussion can begin now. Ladies and gentlemen, thank you for your attention. I look forward to your questions and reactions. Thank you.
1: A thought-provoking lecture from the Australian war historian, Professor Peter Stanley, delivering the 2026 Wilkes Oration at the Effective Living Centre in Adelaide. That's a not-for-profit community arm of the Uniting Church in Wayville, South Australia. On Big Ideas on ABC Radio National and ABC Listen, you're with me, Natasha Mitchell, and you're hearing from a big thinker exploring how we might continue to commemorate wars in different ways as Australia also evolves. And if you've got some thoughts of your own, I bet you do, our email address, bigideas@abc.net.au, or if you're listening live, you can send an SMS to the ABC Radio National text line 0418 226 576. 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Professor Peter Stanley now takes some questions from the audience.
2: I don't disagree with you, but look around the room at the demographic and the means and mode of communication. Maybe we need a TikTok or other ways to disseminate this, because if I look at who we are, I love a good book, I love a good lecture. But the people who perhaps need more to hear this than those of us who agree with you in this room are not here.
0: I couldn't agree more. I'm part of the problem in that sense. I'm certainly not going to do a TikTok video. And indeed, we as the generation, I think I can speak for all of us, may need to simply hand over to future generations. But, of course, control over Anzac Day and war commemoration generally has always been the province of the older generation. There's a famous contest for the control of the RSL through the 50s and 60s. And then again, now the Vietnam generation is being challenged by the, if you like, the peacekeeping generation. So this is a feature that isn't new in war commemorative control, as we might call it. But yes, the younger generation needs to say what it wants to commemorate. My fear is that they'll simply replicate previous patterns, in which case pretty soon it'll become mere ritual and it will lose its meaning. I mean, you might regard me as a critic of Anzac, but I'm saying it is important and people ought to take an interest in it and ought to say what they want. And yes, somebody whose hair isn't grey ought to do that. Thank you.
3: Thank you. I thought that was wonderful. I'm just left concerned about how we commemorate Australian wars when we know so little about them. We are so poorly educated about them. And I'm wondering where we go to get an authentic voice? Is it

0: just First Nations people, or are there now, is there really a definitive history that we can say this is where we go and we should be commemorating this?
1: Yeah, thank you. That's a really good question, because, and I think that the Karen's question about younger generation, I think we'll find that our children and especially grandchildren will know more and accept the fact of the Australian Wars, the frontier conflict, more than older generations. So I think that problem, if you like, is being solved by it being part of the school curriculum now, for example, which it never used to be. But there are books, I mean, there are so many books now about frontier conflict. I actually got a contract to write a book about it a few years ago and decided I just didn't know enough. I didn't think I could put myself forward as an expert. So I handed it to a true expert. Ray Kirchhoff wrote a fantastic book a while ago. His title escapes me. But it's he's one of the people who's leading research in this. And the book that's Rachel Perkins and Henry Reynolds co-edited along with a group of other historians called The Australian Wars is a superb distillation of 30 or 40 years of research in this area, so that we can actually understand that these conflicts occurred everywhere. They were all different. Ray Kirchhoff is very good on the detail of particular conflicts, particular groups against particular settler regimes. But the thing is, we can know them now. I think there's still a great resistance on the part of Australians. Things like Rachel Perkins' TV series on SBS will overcome that. And over time, just like we've come to understand the Australian Wars over the past 50 years, over the next 50 years, maybe we'll come to terms with them. Thank you.
2: Thank you, Peter. That was enlightening. My question's slightly left field, and it relates to my experience with a friend of mine who moved to the United States some decade ago to take over the American War Memorial First World War in Kansas City.
1: Yep.
2: And I see you nodding, so you're familiar with it.
1: Yep.
2: 99% of Americans are not.
1: Yeah.
2: But, of course, I'm well familiar with it by virtue of Matthew Naylor having taken over that responsibility some years ago. What was intriguing is I went to a conference in that memorial about 5 years ago where they opened and recognised the resistance to war, and we're talking about the pacifists, and there has been a call in that country. There's certainly Tavistock Square, as you would know, in London, which is now recognising the war experience of people who actively promoted against the war, and whether or not there's any idea about having that as a memorial here in Australia as well. Clearly, when we're talking about war memorials, we're talking about those people who typically put their name down, the sacrifice that were made, but not necessarily those who made the sacrifices of resistance and conscientious objection.
1: Yeah, absolutely. Thank you, Rick, for raising that. The Australian War Memorial's recently opened its new galleries, and I'm interested to see. I went round them quickly the other day and saw that they are acknowledging, those galleries do acknowledge opposition to the war in Iran and Iraq. And that's a welcome sign. There was a very small section in the post-1945 galleries, which I curated just before I left, so I didn't see them through. There was a very small section on opposition to conscription in Vietnam. There's a much bigger section in the post-2001 galleries section. And that's a very welcome sign because, as you say, especially for post-2001, some of you might remember the size of the anti-war movement. It was massive. The problem is, of course, that it has no institutional representation. Everything from battalion associations to the RSL to the services themselves will lobby for memorials to its members who lost their lives. I mean, naturally, understandably, and unquestionably. But nobody, the anti-war movement is inchoate. Even the Vietnam War moratorium movement, again, thousands of people, but it's got no national committee. So it means, though, that that important part of the experience of the war, that experience of the war, is being under-recognised.
3: I'm wondering if you could say something about your ideas around commemoration and anger and bitterness and trauma and the voicing of those things. So if you have anything to do with Palestinian people, Lebanese people, some Jewish people, Sudanese people, Ukrainian, on we go, First Nations people. It's not a happy story about glorification. It's a story about shit happened and it needs to be acknowledged. So how do you as a nation commemorate and allow space for that without it going haywire?
1: Yeah, thank you. That's a really good question. Because you're right. In a sense, the First World War was so long ago, and although lots of people died and there was lots of sadness, it's so long ago and so remote that, if you like, it's not a real emotion. It's an emotion that we may, I'm not saying we simulate it, but it's not a direct impact on us as individuals. But the groups that you just mentioned, Sudanese, for goodness sake, that's not a remote experience to them. It's a lived experience. Now, I think the really interesting thing there is that if we think back to the 1920s, for all of those bereaved families, the families of the 60,000 Australian dead, or indeed the 72,000 if you include the flu victims, but that those families felt the same kinds of direct emotions that Sudanese or Ukrainian or families feel today. So in a sense, Anzac's easy because it's a bit remote. The really hard stuff is, as you say, imply grappling with the rawness and the nearness and the personal effects of recent war trauma. And I think that's, and if you like, it's not, I mean, maybe one reason why Australians don't generally engage with the war experience and memory of recent refugee and migrant groups is because it is so difficult. You know, they're not us. I'm not Ukrainian, I'm not Sudanese, so why should I go along? And if I did go along, it would be really painful. It would be like it was in 1921 when mothers dressed in black would burst into tears next to you. And lots of them. And we've forgotten the nearness and the rawness and the directness of it. So that's a really interesting point. Maybe it explains why we're not sufficiently welcoming of people with that kind of trauma.
4: So war commemoration in Australia, thank you, Peter Stanley, not a zero-sum game, a really positive message tonight, I think, rather a magic pudding, a gift that can keep on giving to us when we start to make it much more inclusive, including the experiences of First Australians, of refugees and migrants, and including everyone's experience, the magic pudding, the gift that keeps on giving. So thank you, Peter.
5: 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I'm Natasha Mitchell. Bye for now.

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0: ABC News with Noni Edwards. Authorities investigating an arson attack on a Victorian defence manufacturer last year are now considering it a possible act of far-left terror. Shortly after the attack at Lovett Industries, a video emerged from a group claiming responsibility and linking the incident to the Israel-Gaza conflict. The Australian Federal Police says authorities are working to identify those responsible. A speaker in the video claims that the company was targeted for supplying parts to the global F-35 fighter jet program, of which both Australia and Israel are members. The ABC has been told it's the first time Australian authorities have investigated what they consider to be a potential far-left terror attack. The federal government has announced changes to its contentious so-called widow tax negative gearing reforms. Harry Buttenshaw reports.
1: Under the draft legislation, which has been released for consultation, Australians who inherit an investment property from their spouse will not lose any existing negative gearing access. The move would protect surviving spouses, divorcees and domestic violence victims who, under the original legislation, could face less favourable tax treatment on investment properties previously shared with a partner. Acting opposition leader Jane Hume says Labor is still trying to clean up a mess of its own making and that any proposals would be carefully looked at. The proposed changes will be open for public feedback for the next 2 weeks.
0: Businesses could save up to $230,000 when installing a new solar energy system under an expanded federal government scheme. Energy Minister Chris Bowen's expected to announce the expansion of the small-scale renewable energy scheme during a national press club address today, which would allow buildings like schools, factories and farms to install solar systems at around 20% discount. Mr. Bowen will also use the speech to push for faster approval times for solar projects, which have previously been seen as barriers to solar uptake. The South Australian government says the state's chief vet will consider whether the poultry section at next month's Royal Adelaide Show will go ahead as positive bird flu cases continue to rise. A further 23 wild seabirds have tested positive for the deadly H5 strain, bringing SA's total number of confirmed cases to 81. Port Lincoln show organisers have announced they're taking a precautionary approach by cancelling poultry showing at this weekend's event. Acting Premier Khayyam Ma says discussions with the poultry industry are ongoing.
2: And it'll be done on a case-by-case basis about the risk that's presented in terms of things like shows, but also in terms of if there is bird flu found in areas or in poultry flocks, what orders are given then.
0: The Super Members Council wants the federal government to make Australia's superannuation system truly universal. Its new modelling shows a rule that excludes part-time workers aged under 18 from receiving compulsory super will result in 500,000 teens losing out on more than $400 million just this financial year. Last month, Labor opted to extend compulsory super to all workers under 18 into its national platform, and the council's CEO, Misha Schubert, wants to see that become law.
3: Every young Australian worker should be being paid super from the first hour of the first day of their first job. It's those earliest of dollars that go in right at the very start of your working life that work the hardest for you.
0: Internationally, US Secretary of State Marco Rubio says there's been progress made in talks between Iran and Oman on the Strait of Hormuz. He also says that while the ultimate deal between Tehran and Washington will be on Iran's nuclear program, the immediate deal being discussed is on the critical oil and gas shipping route. Iranian state media is reporting that the country's foreign ministry has described the talks with Oman as positive at both the technical and political levels. Mr. Rubio says ships are transiting through the Strait of Hormuz.
4: I think the immediate deal, the one that you see a lot of focus on, is the straits. The straits, you know, there are ships moving through the straits. There's oil moving right now through the straits. So the straits are open.
0: And wildfires are easing in Greece, though hundreds of firefighters are on alert for persistent flare-ups northwest of Athens, where rugged hills and canyons hampered efforts to fully contain a blaze that gutted homes and scorched forests, farmland and olive groves. Local crews, supported by water-bombing aircraft and reinforcements from Romania and France, are operating on three fronts west of Athens in the Gulf of Corinth, dousing flames raging since Friday. Officials say strong, dry winds blowing from the Aegean Sea have complicated their efforts, with water bombers unable to operate at times. You're up to date now.

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12: Today it's a conversation I recorded in Darwin in 2018 with Colleen Gwynne, when Colleen was the Northern Territory's Children's Commissioner. A few years earlier, her report on the Dondale Juvenile Detention Centre was part of a Four Corners program, which revealed systemic abuse of children in the NT's youth detention system and led to a Royal Commission. Colleen is also a former senior police officer, and she was the chief investigator who took over the case of Peter Falconio, the British backpacker was murdered on a highway in central Australia. Colleen Gwynne led the team that painstakingly assembled the evidence that identified Bradley John Murdoch as the killer. She even confronted him while he was in prison. And there's something else you should know about Colleen Gwynne. Colleen was the assistant coach of the Adelaide Crows women's team, who went on to win the very first AFLW Premiership in 2017. Hello, Colleen. Welcome.
13: Hi, Richard. How are you?
12: That's just showing off, that is. Helping to coach the Crows team to their first premiership, that's amazing. Congratulations on that.
13: Yeah, that was a lot of fun and learnt a lot. And they were just a terrific bunch of women who worked hard and came away with a big prize. So a lot of fun and really learnt a lot there, Richard.
12: Looked like a really big emotional day that day. Were you emotional with the whole team in the crowd?
13: Oh, absolutely. You know, when you've got Bec Goddard sitting next to you and, you know, she's almost in tears and the elation and the crowd. And really it was the girls that what they'd achieved when, before the season, they said Adelaide Crows would be holding up the wooden spoon, not the Premiership Cup. So I think we shocked a lot of people. We always had belief that we had the group to win. And it was just great to be part of it. I really enjoyed it.
12: I think I've noticed on the day, there were all these very emotional dads on the siren as well, emotional dads of the players who were just completely overcome by the victory. It was a lovely thing to watch, wasn't
13: absolutely.
12: It?
13: Absolutely. If you look at Erin Phillips, who was by far the best player in the competition that year, and her father, Greg, who was there, you know, ex-Port Adelaide Collingwood champion, I think, and, you know, he's a tough guy. And there he was. He was crying his eyes out on the sidelines and, you know, what a terrific. He's so proud of his daughter and really he's just loves the fact that women can play footy now. And you know, you don't get more a tougher guy than Greg Phillips and just an absolute gentleman.
12: Let's start with the beginning with you, Colleen. You were born into a house in Daylesford in a huge family. A whole bunch of kids rattling around in your house. What, eight or thereabouts? Eight kids?
13: Yeah, so I'm one of eight, yeah.
12: Yeah, where are you in the lineup?
13: Second and youngest.
12: Second and youngest. It must have been a noisy house.
13: It was very noisy. We're quite a extroverted bunch, so everyone was talking and no one was listening pretty much.
12: Your dad was the publican there in Daylesford. Did that mean you actually lived in the pub upstairs?
13: Yeah, we did. And not only was he the publican, he was also the president of the football club. So, you know, we had ticked all boxes in terms of a social life in that town. And, you know, my father lived and breathed the footy club and really so did our family. You know, that's kind of how I grew up. So I was always destined to be involved with Australian rules footy.
12: Were your family well known in that town?
13: Oh, yeah, absolutely. Yeah, very well known.
12: And you could still walk down the street today and be known if you did that.
13: Well, you know, I was a baby really when I left there, an infant, and I went back there probably, you know, 10, 15 years ago, and there I was walking through the streets of Daylesford, and this very elderly woman stopped me and said, "You'd have to be a Gwynne, wouldn't you?" So clearly we have a distinctive look about us, and I just couldn't believe it. And you know, she was a good friend of my mother's, and we had a lovely chat and about 10 cups of tea, so it was really interesting.
12: So your family moved then to the York Peninsula in South Australia. What brought your family over there?
13: Oh, it was always work, you know, working class family, and we ended up there. My father was a fisherman by trade. We had some holiday flats that my mum used to look after. So, you know, we kind of had two things on the go. As you imagine, raising eight kids, it's not a cheap option. So, you know, mum and dad were really hard workers.
12: Was your dad able to make a living out of being a fisherman there?
13: Oh, Dad was a terrible fisherman. Yeah, he was the worst fisherman. He used to just love being out in the sea, but, you know, it wasn't often that he came back with a load that we can really make a, you know, make a wage out of. But, you know, I think Mum did well with the holiday flats, and my father was also a carpenter, so he used to keep maintain the units and, you know, between them, just very, very hard workers.
12: My mum grew up in that part of the world, and she does have memories of it being not much money at all, but still having a kind of classic outdoor Australian childhood. Was that you as well?
13: Oh, absolutely. We would leave home in the morning and, you know, non-school days, and you would just really run with a group of kids all day, and you'd be up the jetty and, you know, digging up old bottles. And but that, you didn't need a GPS, because people around the town would just say, oh, we just saw Colleen walk past and Peter's gone that way and Philip just went that way. So Mum was able to track our movements just through, you know, the odd phone call around that small little town.
12: Did that mean your older siblings had a large part in raising you?
13: Yeah, absolutely. My Mum and Dad really worked their life. You know, they were 7 days a week, 16-hour days. And so, yeah, the older siblings had a lot of influence on the three younger ones particularly. You know, probably got a lot to thank them for.
12: Now, Australian rules football, tell me how you sneaked your way into the game as a kid, Colleen, please.
13: Generally at school, during the breaks, you'd kick a footy around. You know, the girls might be off playing netball, or and I would find myself in the over with my brothers, you know, dobbing a few and trying to take these marks up the back of some of the boys. And but very quickly, that was noticed. And the coach of the under-14s team raced me into a boys' team and said, you got to play. You know, you clearly have some talent in this game. And we weren't a very good side in the under-14s in the Wakery Football Club, and so he thought I might be able to add a bit of dominance to the inside mids.
12: But this is
13: so
12: a boys' team, isn't it?
13: It was a boys' team. And
12: what did that mean?
13: Well, it was interesting because there was quite a backlash. Having a girl play football was just unheard of.
12: And you didn't try and conceal your gender while you were on the field at all?
13: No. It was clear that I was a girl playing boys football, and it was interesting. I'd go into the change rooms and then I'd have to go in a separate area and get changed, but the team welcomed me. They loved it. It was some of the parents that thought that, you know, it was difficult having a girl out there because how would you tackle her? And
12: would that have bothered you, how you were going to be tackled, or not in the slightest?
13: No, not in the slightest. I wasn't going to get tackled, actually. I was my plan was not to get tackled, Richard. So I kind of tried to base that argument. But, yeah, and there was a petition that came out in the town.
12: To
13: keep Colleen Gwynn playing football. And
12: To keep you playing football,
13: yeah,
12: right.
13: Yeah, and it was overwhelming that the town wanted me out in the field. So I ended up playing the full season, and, yeah, it was too much pressure after that. I think I withdrew because, it was just too much on me.
12: You said your dad had been a publican. How was he with the drink when you were growing up, Colleen?
13: He was a chronic alcoholic. You know, some people say functioning. I'm not sure about functioning. And he wasn't a great father. And really his alcoholism really consumed him at times. And, you know, it was a pity because he was a very charismatic man, and, you know, he could be one of the funniest people around and could be good company. But unfortunately, when the grog got to him, that he became a different person, and that wasn't it was very difficult for our family because it was extremely violent during those times. And yeah, and my mum put up with quite a lot.
12: Who was he violent to? Your mum, your kids as well?
13: Yeah, look, most of the anger was directed towards my mother, and my older siblings would certainly take the brunt of that. My older brothers, who tried to protect my mother, certainly became the subject of his violence. And, I do have memories of it being some of the most frightening moments I've ever had.
12: Was he a big man?
13: Yeah, very big man. Yeah, big, strong man. Yeah, he was a builder. He was a diesel mechanic, fisherman. He was used to working with his hands. You know, he was a very fit and strong man, and quite intimidating.
12: Would you have to wait until he came home to see what state he'd be in and worry about what state he'd be in when he came home?
13: Oh, yeah, Richard. It was you never knew. Was it going to be a good day or a bad day? And the indicator was where you would lie awake and listening to the tone of his voice, and you would know he raised his voice that you were in for a long night. That was a difficult time as a child because particularly when you're trying to get through school and you're having little sleep because you're continually worried about the plight of your mother. My mum was a very small woman in comparison, and my father.

0: that wasn't shy in pushing her around.
1: Did he badly beat her up bad enough for her to have to go to a doctor?
0: In a normal world, she probably should have gone to hospital at times, but back then it's not something you would do. It was kept a secret, and it wasn't people in our town didn't know what we were dealing with.
1: They didn't know?
0: No, it wasn't known. It wasn't common knowledge that my father was a violent alcoholic.
1: So would your mother have to stay indoors to hide her bruises from the general public?
0: Well, I guess it really didn't occur to people that any bruises would be as a result of that. And my mother worked 7 days a week, and we had a service station that sit in the centre of the town where everyone would come in and talk to my mum. She was like, even young boys would come in and bring their cars in and stop and get petrol and, pour out their problems to my mother. She was kind of like the town councillor. So she was extremely popular in that town and really was the quiet one of the family, but just a completely remarkable woman.
1: Does it show you how strong people can suddenly sometimes find themselves, even some of the strongest people can find themselves under the thumb of someone else in that situation?
0: Yeah, I think Mum's strength was really about her children. She and I guess she took some vows that she truly believed in to, stay with my father through whatever. But she also had 8 children that she had to provide for and care for. And I don't think the option to leave my father was ever there, because I feel that it just wasn't achievable.
1: Was your dad ashamed when he woke up the next day of what he'd done?
0: Wasn't evident, Richard. It was just get up, go to work, and it was like nothing had happened. Even if he'd walked in and, there would be really obvious damage to the house, there was never any recognition of any of that. And for many, many years, it was just, that one day just led to another, and it would just go around in those kind of circles for many, many years.
1: Could it sometimes flip into drunken affection for you? Come home, sometimes you can come home and be pissed and angry, and other time you can be sort of like, come here and give Dad a hug. Was there a bit of that too?
0: Oh, not really. The only time, I guess, the other side is he would give us money or pay for things, but I never saw any affection from my father.
1: Colleen, what happened when you left school? Where did you go?
0: Yeah, I did a couple of jobs around Adelaide. I wasn't really sure what I wanted to do. I'd kind of lost my way. I think the stress of home life had kind of taken its toll on me, and I'd become a bit wild. And my elder sister, who lived in Darwin at the time, recognised that and tried to get me up to Darwin. I jumped in the back of an old Holden panel van with my brother and his mate, and we spent a bit over a week making our way up the track to Darwin. And then, I was kind of under the wing of my older sister who looked after me.
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1: With Colleen Gwynn. Colleen is the Northern Territory Children's Commissioner and a former senior police officer with the Northern Territory Police Force, and she led the force that identified the murderer of Peter Falconio in that famous case. So when you arrived in Darwin from Adelaide, God, they're different towns in the same time zone, I know, but they're such different places. What was your impression of Darwin when you arrived?
0: Yeah, I didn't like it at all. No. There was nothing about Darwin I liked. I actually found it difficult to stay here. And my sister knew that for me to go back to Adelaide, I would fall back into the bad habits. And so she made sure I stayed here and did everything she could to keep me here. And I've probably got Julie to thank for the fact where I am now, because I probably could have made a decision to go to take the other road, and that was back down the highway back to Adelaide. But she wasn't going to let me go anywhere, and she worked very hard with me to get me back on track.
1: So what kind of work did you do once you fetched up in
0: well,
1: Darwin?
0: Yeah, I'm going to have to make a confession here because I actually went and worked in a bar, but I was only 17, but I told him I was 18.
1: Dear idea.
0: To get the job. So I was so desperate to find work that I did some bar work for a while, and that was a great introduction to the Northern Territory. And that changed my mind because I met some real characters in the front bar of the Murara Hotel here, and I suddenly fell in love with this town and the people and the stories, and I used to love just listening to them and the stories they told me about the territory. I kind of felt like I'd found home, and and that's when I knew that this is where I would probably be for a long time.
1: Yeah, Darwin tends to get under people's skin. I've got two friends I can think of, at the top of my head, who are still kind of obsessed with Darwin and sort of feel its magnetic pull when they're away from it all the time. And it's got, don't want to really live, want to live anywhere else, actually. Having lived here, it seems to creep under the skin of people after a while.
0: Yeah, I think that's the case. One is the weather. You either love it or you hate it. But once you go away from it, you find it really hard to cope anywhere else. And it's the people. And I think we have that beautiful cosmopolitan type of community.
1: So while you're sort of starting to find your feet in Darwin, how are things going back down in South Australia with your mum and dangerous dad?
0: Yeah, look, things had deteriorated, and once, you know, most of my siblings had left, it was, you know, mum was kind of on her own. I think my younger brother was still there. And I'd gone back for a short holiday, and I saw how bad things were. So I made the decision to go back and do something about it.
1: What was your plan?
0: Well, I knew that if Mum stayed with my father, I was worried whether she would live, to be honest with you. My father had become, I think his alcoholism had deteriorated. His moods had gotten worse. And
1: was there some mental illness there, do you think, as well, alongside all that?
0: I have no doubt. I think if you look back many years ago, that there was a lot of undiagnosed mental illness across our communities. I think my father absolutely suffered. It was more than the drink. I think there was a whole range. I think he had an element of paranoia, and it would be interesting to know if he was ever diagnosed what his condition was. But you know, he struggled.
1: So how are you going to get your mum out of that situation?
0: Well, clearly, I couldn't have told my father that we were leaving because we probably wouldn't have got out of there. So we carefully planned. Well, I'd carefully planned to get her out of there, and I started a plan well before I told her, and then I said, you need to go, you have to go. And to my surprise, she was accepting and said, you're right, I do have to get out of here. So
1: what happened on D-Day then?
0: Well, we had already started packing things and organising things, and I as soon as my father left for work, I then had trucks pull in, and I had people arranged, and I had a unit organised for us. And we left, and by the time he got home from work, we were gone.
1: So was it an empty house or half-empty house?
0: Actually, we didn't take much at all. Right. So we pretty much left all the furniture, but, you know, mum's belongings and possessions, and there was things that I thought were important to her that we needed to take, and anything to do with her children she wanted to take with her. They were really important, you know, memorabilia. So, you know, that took a while for us to secretly pack and put things away. But, you know, my father didn't really notice much what was going on at home.
1: No. So did you wouldn't have left a forwarding address, obviously. So you would have just kind of disappeared off the face of the earth as far as he was concerned.
0: Did
1: he have any idea of where you were?
0: Look, he didn't, but I know my mother was, her anxiety was quite high because she was concerned that he would find us. And at times, there was a time where I was out the front of our new place and I actually saw him drive past the street that we were on. So I won't know today whether that was just coincidence or whether he was actively looking for us. But look, nothing ever happened, and we were able to start a new life for Mum. And you know, it was really enjoyable actually living with her and experiencing her new freedom.
1: Did she flourish when she was out from under him?
0: Look, I think it probably took 12 months for her to not feel anxious and worried continually. And then she also started working as a chef at a hotel, and she's an amazing chef. And she started to meet people, and she started to feel good about herself, and she started her new life.
1: And did you have that transition where you go from mother-daughter to kind of more like best friends or something, or whatever, sisters almost? Is it like that?
0: Well, we went through that together, and we were living together, and we were like mates. You know, we would sit there over a glass of wine and play Scrabble and eat pasta and talk about all sorts of things. And Mum was able to, one of her loves was cooking, and with my father being a meat and three veg, she never really got to explore that. So she started making a lot of,

0: of vegetarian dishes. She was a vegetarian, but she couldn't really explore that side. And so we started discovering all these things that Mum loved, and she was a prolific reader. So we would continually be going to the library and getting books for her, and she just started having a real life.
1: What about her wedding ring? What did she do with that?
0: We decided to go on a road trip together, and Mum had never really been anywhere because she was a seven-day-a-week worker. So we went on this road trip, and we ended up, we wanted to go see the museums in Canberra. So we were sitting there one afternoon, and I noticed the wedding ring was still there. And so I asked her the question, what are you going to do about that? Are you keeping it? And she said, well, I can't get it off. It's impossible to get it off. And I said, well, maybe not impossible. So we went to the nearest jeweller and I said, how much would I have to give you for you to get this ring off? And he said, leave it with me. And so he sawed the ring off, luckily not a finger, and said, that one's on me. So we actually had a glass of champagne and celebrated her. You know, that was symbolic for my mum.
1: So, Colleen, you joined the police force at the age of 22. Did you like the work straight away?
0: Loved it.
1: Why?
0: I guess part of it was you deal with people who've got problems, who there is issues. You don't get called when things are good. You get called when something's wrong. So I really enjoyed that kind of engaging with people and helping them. I loved, a lot of people say the bad part of the job is, you know, you're dealing with drunks continually but I really loved engaging with a lot of the homeless Indigenous people and hearing their stories, and the people I work with were just great. I loved it. I absolutely loved it. I used to love going to work.
1: Having grown up with a violent father, does that mean you can look quite squarely at the reality of violence in the community, violence and terror and all those things? Like, for us civilians, we flinch, you know. We flinch unless we're familiar with it ourselves.
0: Mm. Oh, yeah, absolutely.
1: Yeah.
0: Absolutely. You can look at it and you can understand the dynamics behind it and understand what you need to say or do to diffuse the situation. And, you know, one, domestic violence is interesting because a lot of the philosophies behind it and a lot what sits behind it is actually very similar. So, yeah, and there were times when I think I was confronted with a situation that reminded me so closely to my background that it was a really strange feeling for me at times.
1: Was there ever any issue with you, with the NT police, with you being a woman and a gay woman at that?
0: No, never. I guess back then, when I first joined the police force, there wasn't many women in the patrols, but I never struck any discrimination for either, you know, my gender or my sexuality.
1: Had the police force been going through a reform period at that time, or is it just kind of in the culture there anyway to be accepting like that?
0: I think the territory is quite unique. I think we're very accepting of diversity. I know there are thoughts that, we're intolerant and racist, but I think it's all relative. And I think because of the society and the community we have, we're so accepting of people.
1: You did a stint for a while with an aid agency in Papua New Guinea. Mm. And when you returned to Australia, you were posted to police work in Alice Springs. Tell me about the warning you received about living and working and jogging in Alice Springs.
0: Yeah, so I had a bit over a year in Port Moresby, and you know, it's well known that it's a pretty dangerous place. And so from there, I parachuted straight into Alice Springs the night before my first shift, and I thought, well, I'll go for a run, and ran along the Todd, which is, you know, quite a famous run in Central Australia there. And the next morning, I was introduced to my new team, and one of them said, hey, Sarge, I saw you running last night along the Todd. You don't want to do that. That's pretty dangerous. And I said, look, thanks, Constable, but I've just come out of Port Moresby where I was running with armed guards, and I actually feel pretty safe here in Alice Springs. But, you know, thanks for, you know, being mindful of my welfare. So it was an interesting contrast. And yeah.
1: Tell me how you were handed the Peter Falconio murder case. The story of Peter Falconio, it's well known. He and Joanna Lees, two British backpackers, were travelling through Central Australia. Pulled over to the side of the road by a Toyota. A man came out, pointed a gun at Peter Falconio, shot him at the back of the four-wheel drive,

0: Fiona Lee's escaped with manacles, essentially, like being having her wrists tied, but hid in the bushes for 5 hours, evading the killer of her boyfriend at the time. This was a kind of a famous case, and it had already been running, and the police hadn't been having much success. Tell me how you were brought into that case.
1: Well, it kind of coincided with the new commissioner coming on board, which was Paul White. He had an investigative background, so he took a very active interest and close interest in what was occurring. And I think fairly soon he realised that it probably wasn't the right team. We didn't have the right lead and things weren't going very well in terms of the whole plan. So I was promoted at the time to superintendent, and he said, and congratulations, you're now taking over the Falconio case. So
0: what did you think when you were told that? Because that was seen as a bit of a poison chalice at the time, wasn't it?
1: Oh, yeah, absolutely. Mm. Well, it was so much so that I was living in that town and I was trying to keep myself away from it as much as I could because I was a little bit embarrassed about what was occurring. So it was kind of, I was on a high because, wow, I'd been promoted, I'd been given this opportunity and I love a challenge, but part of me was feeling a little bit anxious about the task ahead and what that now meant, because there was enormous pressure suddenly being placed on my shoulders. But very quickly, I just got into it and started reading as much as I could and understand as much about the case as possible, so I could then start to make some decisions about our way forward.

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1: Today, it's a conversation I recorded in Darwin in 2018 with Colleen Gwynne, when Colleen was the Northern Territory's Children's Commissioner.
2: And for many years, she was a senior police officer with the Northern Territory Police. And she was brought in to take over the murder case of Peter Falconio. So what state was the case in once you took over?
3: I think the number one issue, Richard, there was no priority. So they were just, they were so confused under the weight of information that had come to them. And there was really no way of them clearly sorting that information to then look at where they start. And the team that were there were driven and were trying to do the best they could, but they really just didn't have the leadership or the sophistication, particularly around the case management tools, to help them.
2: So how did you go about assembling a team to work under you?
3: Look, I did a lot of just sitting back and watching and listening and seeing how they were going about things. And it came clear to me that there were a small team that really needed to remain, and the rest probably weren't value adding. They were probably detracting from what the others were trying to do. And so I kept a team that were very different in terms of their approach and their personality types, and it made for a lot of robust but really productive discussions. What we did is had a small, discreet, effective team and we worked remarkably well together.
2: So tell me about the day you went out to the scene of the crime in Central Australia.
3: Yeah, I was a little bit confused, to be honest, about how the events transpired on that night. And I thought the only way I'm going to understand that if I go out there by myself, and that's what I did. I got someone to drive out there. I used it similar conditions. I got them to leave me in the bush where Joanne had hidden, and then to leave the scene. So I sat there and I listened and I looked and I tried to put myself in Joanne's position.
2: Is that terrifying, being alone out there in the bush with no one around for all that time?
3: It was a kind of an eerie feeling, but, you know, I had the benefit of being able to just get on my radio and say, okay, you can come back and get me now, I've had enough.
2: Yeah.
3: It made me appreciate what Joanne had been through.
2: And what had she been through? What did you see and hear in the dark there, as she must have done?
3: It's so quiet you can hear your heartbeat. And I can just imagine when sitting there under that salt bush watching Bradley Murdoch trying to find her initially, I can't imagine a more frightening position to be in. And then to stay there and hope that the truck that you flag down is not going to be someone else who's going to put your life in jeopardy. So, and if you think about her account and her statement that she provided and the stress that she was under at the time, it's quite remarkable.
2: You decided that you would have to rebuild trust between Joanne Lees, the survivor of that incident, and the NT police. How did you go about doing that, Colleen?
3: So we had a number of follow-ups we had to do in the UK, and the number one, there was two priorities for us. One was to re-interview Joanne, which we did. We spent a whole day with her.
2: Did you have to talk her into that? She'd gotten pretty well jack of the NT police at that point, hadn't she?
3: Oh, yeah. We certainly weren't on the birthday list. She thought we were incompetent. You know, we'd done some things like she'd provide an initial statement at the scene and we'd lost that. So she really didn't think we had a good handle on what was going on.
2: And some evidence had been contaminated too, hadn't it, along the way?
3: The DNA evidence, which was the blood on the road, that had been contaminated. The police officer there at the time had thrown his cigarette down there. And, you know, we made a lot of blunders. And so she had little faith in us. And so I had to try and rebuild that while I interviewed her and spent some time with her.
2: How did you do that?
3: I guess I just was honest with her that we'd made the mistakes, but that I wasn't going to make those mistakes, and I wouldn't let her down. And I told her I was confident that we were going to find who had done this.
2: What was the quality of her statements like to you?
3: There was a number of issues within her first statement that we thought were almost impossible, and so there was those that didn't believe her account. But in actual fact, we had created the ambiguities in the way that we had interviewed her and the questions that we'd asked. And then once we went through and looked at those areas that were confusing, she was able to clarify some of her earlier statements. There were some things that she still believes occurred, like the front to rear access of the Toyota. But I still believe today that that was due to the stress she was under at the time. Look, you just can't imagine, you know, what it would have been like. But her description of Bradley Murdoch was quite incredible to this very smallest detail.
2: How about Peter Falconio's parents in the north of England? What happened when you went to see them, Colin?
3: Yeah, so we went up to Huddersfield and spent a number of hours with them, and that was a visit I was more anxious about. You know, I can't imagine what it would have been like for them.
2: What state were they in when you went to see them?
3: Distraught. Here we were, we'd arrived, they'd never met me before. We'd built a relationship, they had been dealing with other police, and Joan Falconio was actually still in bed. She was really sick with grief. Luciano and the boys were there, and we started a conversation. I had taken some maps there. I'd been able to give them a lot of information that they didn't have. And then Joan must have been listening from the bedroom, and she appeared. And we struck up a great conversation, and you could see her whole demeanour changed. And I think that we had given her some hope in that conversation that we would find who was responsible for Peter's death.
2: What kind of assurances did you give them?
3: At that time, we were pretty sure we knew who had done that. It was very difficult because we couldn't be too, we couldn't provide too much information. It was still very much an active investigation. But I certainly gave them enough hope to give them that confidence that we knew what we were doing. I was very open with them about, again, like I was with Joanne, we'd made mistakes, but we weren't going to make them into the future. But the burden that I felt after that, the weight of responsibility was significant, and, you know, it really drove us, not only me, but it drove the team to make sure we saw this through to the end.
2: So, Colleen, you just said there that when you were in England, you had a good idea at that stage of who the killer was. What was the breakthrough? What was the thing that led you towards identifying him?
3: Yeah, it was DNA from Murdoch's brother. And
2: how had you got that?
3: He consented to providing his DNA.
2: How did you know to approach him to do that?
3: Well, we knew that there had been a deterioration or breakdown in the relationship between Bradley and his brother, Gary.
2: So you approached Gary.
3: We struck.
2: You struck and yes. Got the DNA sample. And what did that match with?
3: It almost told us that the DNA that we found both on Joanne's shirt and in the combi was Bradley Murdoch's or a family member.
2: So Bradley John Murdoch, what kind of history did he have till that point? What did you know about him at that point?
3: Yeah, we knew quite a lot about him. We knew that he was an ex-gypsy joker, so
2: former bikie, yeah.
3: Former bikie.
2: Criminal bikie gang, yeah.
3: But the interesting thing about Bradley Murdoch is he was kicked out of the gypsy jokers because they thought he was too dangerous and dysfunctional.
2: Oh,
3: and so you can imagine that. So he in a bikie gang, you would think that was a criteria for wanting to keep him in, but, you know, clearly he was very unpredictable. He was an angry man. It appeared that after his marriage broke up, that his anger towards her was certainly elevated. He would spend his life driving drugs between South Australia and Western Australia and continually fueled with drugs, amphetamines and coffee. He'd smoke dope, he would do anything, and he would just drive from A to B. And that was kind of his life. And he had a lot of dysfunctional relationships, particularly with women.
2: Given he was doing that drug running, that would have told you he was very familiar with the kind of byways of outback Australia, going from place to place.
3: He knew every so out in that area. There are roads everywhere. Bradley Murdoch knew it like the back of his hand. So we knew that this was going to be very difficult.
2: And did he get a whiff that you were onto him?
3: Yeah, he did. Because we'd been speaking to associates who had reported to him that we were looking for him. So we were actively looking for him when he was caught in South Australia.
2: Were you worried he was just going to go and disappear into the outback somewhere, into the bush somewhere?
3: Well, he actually did try that, Richard. He did try and disappear. He packed his Toyota up and he was going to go and hide. And, you know, if Bradley Murdoch wanted to hide, he probably could, and it would have been very difficult to find him.
2: How did he conceal himself? Not that easy to do that.
3: Well, thankfully we got him before he was able to do that. But what he was akin to changing his appearance, because he was a drug runner. So he would do it not only of his vehicle, but of himself. So he was always changing his appearance. He would stop somewhere and change the mud flaps and the spoilers and all sorts of things in his vehicle to just continually change his appearance.
2: So he was picked up eventually by South Australian police on an unrelated attack on a mother and daughter, of which he was later acquitted. Yeah. Nonetheless, when you saw his picture, what did you think when you saw the image of Bradley John Murdoch?
3: Well, it's a really interesting how this came about, because Bronwyn Kilmeyer, who was the district inspector at the time, she did our criminal profiling for us. So I had spoken to her about profiling the offender in the case. And it just so happened that he committed the offences in her district, and she knew that he was the man.
2: You'd seen enough violent men and dangerous men in your time, people who enjoy hurting other people. Did he strike you as that instantly?
3: Yeah, he struck. He was a psychopath. And the telling time for me is when I was confronted with him in Yatala, when I actually stood face to face with him, because I'd seen his image a number of times. He was trying to intimidate me, because there's a big difference between his size and my size. And I was with a male detective who he barely took any notice of initially. He just really targeted me, and it was a game of intimidation. And
2: How did he do that? Did he loom over you or something?
3: Yeah, he did. He actually stood very close to me and leaned over me, and he was talking, and he was actually spitting on me as he was talking. He was yelling, he was raising his voice, but I didn't take a step backwards. I knew it was a game, and I wasn't going to let him win, and it so happened that he took the step backwards. So that was our first game.
2: The reason I'm asking is because I know a lot of women have been in that situation where someone has tried to intimidate them. What do you say? What do you do when you want to stare down someone who's quite frightening?
3: Yeah, so, Richard, I think it was, I knew we had the upper hand. I knew we were in the position of power. He didn't know what we had, and we had a lot of evidence implicating Bradley Murdoch at that time, but he didn't realise that. I felt like I was in a position of power. It was an interesting scenario because I was had my back to the door, and he was kept looking over my shoulder, and I turned around to see what he was looking at, and there was all the prison guards all looking around the door because he wouldn't let me close the door. He was too frightened to be in the room with me and my colleague. He insisted right. The door stay open. So already I felt like I'd had one win.
2: He wanted the door open. Was that just theatre, or was he genuinely fearful of his personal safety from being in the same room as you and that other police officer?
3: Well, it was interesting. It was like he didn't trust us. We were going to fit him up or something.
2: Oh, okay.
3: And, you know, I think he thought, I had some of the exhibits in the room. Our plan was to interview him that day. And so we went there with a box of exhibits to put to him during the interview. So he must have thought that, you know, I was going to somehow contaminate the exhibits, but I don't know. I think it showed a sign of weakness initially. So I thought that

0: identify. It was a Lady Jane hair tie, and it was the one that she said had gone missing, the one that was in her hair.
1: So what happened when he was presented with that hair tie in court? What did he do?
0: Yeah, he recoiled back really quickly in his seat. He was shocked.
1: What did you think?
0: Gotcha. Well, I probably said that under my breath. Yeah.
1: Well, what was it like when the jury delivered its verdict on Bradley John Murdoch?
0: Well, the emotion, I can't describe the emotion, is probably even better than winning an AFL grand final. It was just the relief, I think. It was total relief, and you know, looked directly to my left, and Joan Falconio was sitting there and kind of mouth, you're like, thanks. And just the emotion and the relief on the for the family, I was overwhelmed. And I know the team was as well. The work that we'd done, and we just dreamed that this would happen. And just to get a conviction without the body is really quite a remarkable achievement by the guys.
1: And when you walked out of the courtroom, how did you reflect on your police career at that point?
0: Yeah, I actually had went to the other jury room and sat there for a while to try and gather myself, because I was actually overcome with emotion at the time. I think it was the pressure. I just thought, I'm never going to be able to do anything like this again. That was probably started my thinking around my future and whether I could stay as a police officer, which I did for a number of years after that. But that's the first time I'd thought that this is probably going to trump it. There's probably nothing I can do to be better than this.
1: In 2014, the Northern Territory government appointed you as Children's Commissioner. Do you see that as a kind of the next logical step for you?
0: At the time, they needed to find somebody because Howard Barth had to leave quite urgently. And it was really at the time, I don't think I was headhunted for it. It was like, who's available at the moment? Who's got some background in this area? Oh, maybe Colleen Gwynne's available. So I went in there in an acting capacity and very quickly started the Don Dale report, which, you know, has now become quite a well-known report. In your intro, you refer to it.
1: So that Four Corners story kind of detonated across the nation, and we had all that evidence, video evidence of children, teenagers being effectively tortured by some of the staff of the Don Dale detention centre. That was in your report, was it? And it had been in your report that it had been delivered to the government 6 months earlier.
0: Yeah, they had the report, they had the photos, and they had the videos, they had the CCTV footage, they had it all. And I was at a loss to know why people weren't shocked, why this didn't, we didn't get a reaction. And then the findings and recommendations, we were getting almost hostility around those, and it was a very frustrating time.
1: So when the Four Corners story went to air, the government of the day claimed to be shocked by its findings, but they couldn't have been shocked. They had it all that time. I wonder what you thought when you heard all that.
0: Yeah, it was just listening to the reaction after the show, and it's hard to know who actually looked at it, because you provide a report to your minister and you don't know how many ministers or how many senior bureaucrats that shared with and what discussion is had. So it was hard for me to know who'd seen it and who hadn't, but people were running away from it. I didn't know about it. No one told me if I'd known. And it was interesting to watch the circus.
1: Yeah, it wasn't a good way to go about public policy, was it? I mean, the report was all there and it should have just been acted on straight away, shouldn't it?
0: It also shows the power of the media in telling a story. And what they did is they told it through the eyes of the young people. And I think during that, the telling of the story, as a government also, they showed themselves in a poor light with some of the comments that were made during that program. But, you know, Four Corners painted a picture that shocked the nation, and the what they showed was the truth. There's been, you know, comments made that was embellished and it didn't happen that way. Well, it's the evidence that was in my report was shown on Four Corners, so they just told the story.
1: Are there real dangers in taking children, taking boys in particular, into a juvenile detention centre, having them come back again and again and very often become brutalised and are then released back into their own community as very, very damaged human beings? What view do you have on that, and how can we do that better, Colleen?
0: There's a couple of issues here. One is we need to do everything we can to stop young people going into detention. The safety of the community is absolutely number one priority. so

0: young people are, there is no doubt there will always be a time for detention centres. But when we have young people in detention centres, we need to ensure that the programs and the response matches their unique needs. So if we have a young 14-year-old that is demonstrating that there are mental health issues, that he has problems regulating his moods and his behaviours, the response has to be an expert response, not just put him in the detention centre, play some football with him, a couple of ad hoc programs. It needs to be intensive program that matches the needs of the individual child. Otherwise, the outcomes will be dire, as we see at the moment. And having said that, it's not just about the bricks and mortar. It's about what happens inside those four walls. And we do really just don't have a really good handle on the programs that will result in young people finding their feet outside of a detention centre, giving them hope, giving them something that may get them to the next stage in their life, whether it be education, a trade, or just some element of resilience that could be gained through a really well-directed program.
1: Some of the things you're obliged to look into, just, God, it fries my head even to think about. Most recently, a report of sexual violence, sexual abuse against a two-year-old child in Tennant Creek. Historically, Aboriginal children have been taken from their families, and there's nonetheless a call to have state intervention, or do you not have state intervention? I mean, do you have a view on all of that?
0: Yeah, I do have a view, and my view is that I don't think it matters whether you're Aboriginal or you're non-Aboriginal. If you're unsafe, you're a child, you're completely defenceless. You can't make decisions for yourself, Richard. Someone needs to make that decision. The only decision is to remove that child and put him in an environment where you can guarantee that they are safe. The issues around reunification and having children back with kin, with family, is absolutely important. It needs to be part of the discussion. But safety always has to come first, and we need to do that work to make sure that there are more culturally appropriate placements, but it can't be the initial consideration. It's your secondary consideration.
1: You are an absolute advocate for sport for young people. I just wonder how much that reflects back on your childhood, just coming full circle here, growing up in a violent and dangerous household, how important playing footy was.
0: I can't underestimate how important it is. Growing up and having the stress in our family life, the sport for all of us, for not only myself but my brothers and sisters, was everything. Some of the young people I work with now, so involved with AFL outside of my role, and I deal with a lot of troubled kids. And it's, if you can get them into a sporting program and give them some hope and then match with their sporting achievements, a really good structured education program, then things are going to look different. We just need to make sure that we have that ability to be able to integrate sport and arts, or whatever it might be that a young person is interested in. You've got to give them something that invigorates them, that interests them, that gives them hope. If they can't see that there is light at the end of the tunnel, they can't see where they're going and something that they might be able to grasp that they're passionate about, then they'll live for today. And when kids live for the day, often the outcomes aren't great, Richard.
1: Did you ever speak to your father again after you managed to get your mum out of that house?
0: No, I never spoke to him. He passed away a few years ago.
1: Colin, you strike me as someone with a really incredible equilibrium about you. You're able to live through and see and experience some really terrible things in your life, confront them, and maintain a kind of equilibrium. Are you aware of that, and do you need to maintain that?
0: Sometimes I may come across as calm and have an equilibrium, as you put it, but behind, you know, often I've got to find ways to manage my frustrations and stress, just like anyone does. You know, that's been something that has grown out of having to build resilience over many years. And I think a lot of it I take from my mother. You know, we talk about having kids and having to juggle lives between jobs and kids and sport and, you know, different engagements. And I think of my mother having to raise 8 children and work 7 days a week, with 16-hour days probably being a small day for her. Never once did I hear her complain. And even now, at the age of 87, she has this unique and quirky sense of humour. And I think there's something to be said for genetics, and I feel very fortunate to have a mother like I have, and I think that's the reason why I'm able to do what I do.
1: It's been completely amazing speaking with you, Colleen. Thank you so much.
0: Thank you, Richard.

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1: I spoke with Colin Gwynne in 2018 on the lands of the Larrakia people in Darwin. Producer was Nicola Harrison. Executive producer was Pam O'Brien. I'm Richard Feidler. Thanks for listening.

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2: James Gavin has written acclaimed biographies of Chet Baker and Lena Horne and George Michael, and we've talked to him many times on The Music Show. His latest book is called Cool Heat, Anita O'Day and Her Dangerous Jazz Life. 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

0: ABC News, good morning. I'm Noni Edwards. An arson attack on a Victorian defence manufacturer last year is now being investigated as an act of terror, potentially orchestrated by people with so-called revolutionary ideologies. Three vehicles were set alight at Lovett Industries in Melbourne's northeast in July last year. Counter-terrorism police have released images of those allegedly responsible, who claim the attack was carried out due to the company supplying parts to a fighter jet program which Israel is a part of. The AFP and Victoria Police are now treating it as an act of far-left terror. More solar panels will be installed on schools, farms and supermarkets under an expanded federal government scheme. Harry Buttenshaw reports.
1: Energy Minister Chris Bowen is set to use a National Press Club address to announce the expansion of the small-scale renewable energy scheme. The expansion will see the cost of installation reduced by around 20% and would accommodate larger solar energy systems. The government estimates savings to be between $70,000 to $230,000, depending on the size of the system. Mr. Bowen will also call on the Australian Energy Market Commission to ensure commercial and industrial projects are approved as fast as possible, with red tape being one of the main barriers to the adoption of solar.
0: National NAPLAN results have returned mixed scores across a number of cohorts. Numeracy scores for students in years 5, 7 and 9 went up, while year 3 recorded its lowest score since the current testing model started 3 years ago. Meanwhile, the number of students needing additional literacy support increased. Indigenous students improved across several numeracy strands. However, the data shows achievement gaps still persist for First Nations students, as well as students from poor families and those living in remote areas. The spread of bird flu in Victoria is raising concerns about the potential impact on Phillip Island's little penguin colony, home to more than 40,000 birds. Jack Colantuono has the story.
2: Conservationists fear an outbreak of H5N1 on Phillip Island could devastate the little penguin colony if the virus reaches the area. Victoria has recorded 8 confirmed cases of the virus, with 102 cases confirmed nationwide. Environment Victoria Nature Campaigns manager Chris Scheringa says the outbreak could become a catastrophic wildlife emergency if the virus spreads.
3: It's quite distressing for wildlife carers to have to witness and see impacts.
2: Phillip Island Nature Parks says it's closely monitoring the highly contagious H5 bird flu and is preparing for the potential arrival of the virus on the island.
0: US Secretary of State Marco Rubio says progress has been made in talks between Iran and Oman on the Strait of Hormuz. It comes as Qatari mediators also signal that talks are advancing, while Iranian state media reports Tehran views the negotiations as positive in both the political and economic senses. It follows a back and forth between US President Donald Trump and senior figures in Iran, with Mr. Trump claiming the US was involved in the talks, while Iran denied that was the case. Ms. Rubio says the US wants to see more traffic through the strait.
4: I think that there's a conversation and a negotiation that we are involved in between Oman and Iran, how more ships can be able to go through there safely in the short term as we move towards these longer term talks about denuclearization. Suffice it to say there's been progress made in those talks.
0: Ukraine's President Volodymyr Zelensky has accused Russian soldiers of taking pleasure in killing people after footage emerged showing a Ukrainian market trader apparently being hunted down by a drone. With more, here's the BBC's Paul Moss.
5: Ukrainians call it a safari, where Russian drones chase individual civilians and then attempt to kill them. The 52-year-old trader, identified as Yuri, was selling vegetables when he says he heard a buzzing sound. Video shows a drone circling his vehicle as he tries to flee, and then it explodes, leaving Yuri with concussion and shrapnel wounds. Kherson's residents have suffered repeated Russian attacks, both when its forces occupied the city and after they were driven out. Ukraine has also been accused of killing civilians. Both sides deny doing so.
0: And French coast guards have rescued hundreds of people from a boat that caught fire in the English Channel near the port of Boulogne-sur-Mer. Authorities say 3 Coast Guard ships rescued 157 people from the boat with no reported casualties. Migration's been one of Europe's most divisive political issues in recent years. Last week, 3 people died while trying to cross the channel on a small boat. You're up to date now with the very latest ABC News.
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7: Hello, it's the Music Show on ABC Radio National. I'm Andrew Ford. That's Gene Krupa and his orchestra, and shortly you will hear the voices of Roy Eldridge and Anita O'Day. Anita O'Day is the subject of today's music show. She's a jazz singer up there with the likes of Ella Fitzgerald and Billie Holiday, a singer, a storyteller, and a drug taker on a massive scale. Our guide to her is James Gavin, who we've talked to many times on the music show about his books, including a biography of George Michael, and about jazz standards and ravaged voices. His latest book is called Cool Heat, Anita O'Day and Her Dangerous Jazz Life. And here's Anita.

0: What do you mean, Joe? My name's Roy.
1: Well, come here, Roy, and get groovy. You been uptown?
0: No, I ain't been uptown, but I've been around.
1: You mean to say you ain't been uptown?
0: No, I ain't been uptown. What's uptown?

0: Anita O'Day and Roy Eldridge with Gene Krupa's band and a famous record from 1941, Let Me Off Uptown. It's, I suppose, the most famous recording of Anita O'Day that there is, but there are many, many others, and her extraordinary life, indeed her dangerous jazz life, is the subject of a new biography from one of the music show's favorite guests, James Gavin. Welcome back to the show, Jim.
1: I'm honored that you asked. I'm always honored that you asked.
0: Cool Heat is the title of the book. Cool Heat, Anita O'Day and Her Dangerous Jazz Life. Let's maybe, if you wouldn't mind, quickly sketch in her early life.
1: Anita O'Day was born in Chicago to a very troubled family background. She was trouble herself from an early age. Anita O'Day was rebellious. She wanted out of that house. Jazz caught her ear, but so did something very interesting called walkathons, dance-a-thons. They were a Depression-era endurance test that young, starving people used in order to make money. And they would get in a big dance hall, and it would be a contest to see who could stay on their feet the longest. And this became the metaphor for Anita O'Day's entire life. She saw her life in terms of that kind of competition.

0: really wounded her, I think. But that became her determination in every song. She was going to win or she was going to die trying. She was a kook. She was a weirdo. She was a delightful one most of the time. Anita smiled a blinding smile. And behind that blinding smile were very murky waters. And yet you got to experience a wild ride that she took you on, because of all the great jazz singers, in my opinion, she was the greatest improviser. Every time I ever heard Anita sing a song, it was a little different than the time before. And Anita, in my opinion, exemplified what used to be called the jazz life. The jazz life was very common in her day, and the jazz life was a completely improvised life that jazz musicians lived, making it all up as they went along. Drugs played a big part of this, and yet the greatest work that she achieved, that golden period on Verve Records from the mid-50s to the early 60s, when she was stoned for probably every one of those recordings, she's so full of energy. She has so much sparkle and spunk in her. Think of, by comparison, Billie Holiday. Billie Holiday, who was as or more stoned than Anita was, had this very languorous, behind the beat, draggy quality, especially as her heroin habit took hold of her. Anita, I never saw in any form except hyper energetic. There's so much to be said about her wacky personality. It all comes through in the music.
1: And it comes through in the book as well. Her name. I was astonished to discover the origin of O'Day. Could you tell us?
0: There was something back in Anita O'Day's time called Pig Latin. It still exists. But it was a funny kind of doublespeak in which the ends of words were put on the beginnings of words. And it created this wacky language that was a game at the time, popular in the 1930s. And O'Day was Pig Latin for dough, and Anita O'Day wanted to make a lot of dough. She never made a lot of dough, but she performed and made what dough she made. Money was not the issue for her, music was. Her career stretched for, my goodness, let's say from the late 1930s until the mid-2000s. And if anybody should have died young, it was Anita O'Day. She just kept going and going.
1: Right towards the end of the book, you give this list of people who have died in the previous decade while she has continued to make records. And it's extraordinary that she is still there. But look, we'll get to this. Let's stay with the young Anita. She had ambitions to be a drummer, and rhythm was obviously always one of her great strengths. Is this why you think she may have ended up with Krupa?
0: She ended up with Krupa because Krupa's girl singer, Irene Day, was leaving. And Gene had promised Anita that position if Irene ever left. And she did leave to get married. And so Anita, on the last minute, was swept along on the Gene Krupa ride. And one of my informants, a friend of Anita's from the 70s, said that there was also a sort of casting couch element to Anita getting that role that changed jazz history in a way. It certainly changed swing history, and I'll tell you why. Because you know as well as anybody what the girl singers and the boy singers of the swing era were like. They were very restricted in what they could do. They were handed the songs that they were expected to sing and learn. They were supposed to sing the songs straight. They had one chorus, usually in the middle of the side. And Anita, of almost any big band era singer that I can name, was not content with that. Anita's personality is really blazing, even on her earliest recordings with Gene Krupa, followed by Stan Kenton. Those were her two big band leaders. Anita was a loose cannon, and yet her time was the envy of many a great jazz musician. She did so much within the restrictions of that job that she really stood out in those days. You played a great example, an iconic example of what Anita could do when she was in her, let's see, early 20s at that time with the great Roy Eldridge. But after

0: She had done her time with the big bands. She discovered this thing called bebop. Bebop captivated Anita, and she knew that it was another language that she had to learn firsthand from the creators of it. It was so new at that time. The creators were just learning it. They were making it up as they went along, and Anita made a big contribution to that.
1: She's like, well, Ella Fitzgerald also learned how to do it, didn't she? And the late, great Sheila Jordan, too, is somebody else who became a great expert

0: working singers, don't worry about getting singing lessons, get harmony lessons.
1: Because you had to have that foundation of great deep knowledge of chord structure in order to fly over those chords, because bebop was a language based on flying over the chords. That is why many of the greatest masterpieces of the bebop era were the chords of famous standards like I Got Rhythm, that great bebop musicians were able to fly over, sometimes to the point where you wouldn't recognize where it all had started. Anita learned that language.
0: Well, let's listen to an example. And we're going to hear her version of T for Two. And this is not how Vincent Newman's imagined the song.
2: Picture me upon your new tea for two and two for tea. Can't you see how happy we're gonna be? Nobody near us, see us, hear us, friends, relays. We got vacation, won't have it known. We own a telephone.

0: Anita O'Day in 1958 and her live recording of T42. So that's a good example of her absolutely flying by the seat of her pants, isn't it, Jim?
1: That is a song, and that is a rendition that became world famous thanks to Anita's legendary, really, performance in the documentary Jazz on a Summer's Day, filmed at the 1958 Newport Jazz Festival. Two numbers of her set were filmed and included in that documentary. And what we see when we hear this manic performance is a look of absolute blitheness, of ease. She is smiling. There's that smile again that makes it seem as though all of this is easy.

Anita was a band leader. She was not just a singer. And anyone who ever saw her perform live knows that Anita was up there calling the shots. And musicians really respected her because she had a conception and she knew what she was doing. She was high as a kite at the time. She was also a fashion plate, beautifully dressed in an elegant cocktail dress, a pinwheel hat with ostrich feathers trimming the rim, beautiful

0: hand motions, a very elegant way of presenting herself.
1: And you also say in the book, describing what she wears at the Newport Jazz Festival in 1958, the long gloves, which are there not just as a fashion statement, but to disguise the drug habit.
0: Correct. Anita had been a hardcore junkie starting in the year of 1953, and she was addicted to heroin for about 13 years. I, in my work as a biographer, and especially as a biographer of drug-addicted subjects, I wrote a book about Chet Baker, a dear friend of Chet's, who was also an addict for long stretches of time, named Micheline Pelzer, once said to me, laughing, she said, "The cleanest cat in New York is doing a book about Chet." Here I am, now having done a book about Anita, who was always high, man. Like I said, she first became addicted to pot, and then she became an alcoholic, and then she became a heroin addict, which did not mesh well with alcoholism, so she put aside liquor for the time. She quit heroin in the mid-1960s. With the help of a wonderful doctor on the West Coast who knew that in order to stay off of heroin, she was going to need a little help. So he prescribed to her codeine cough syrup. And Anita used that codeine cough syrup almost until the end of her life. Then by the 80s, Anita's alcoholism has again kicked in. And that led to a near fatal fall out of her trailer in the Palm Springs area of Southern California. And then finally, in her last years, she gave up everything. She was under the auspices of a new manager named Robbie Cavallina. He was trying to safeguard what was left of Anita at that point. And Anita was sober then. And it's so funny. I have a dear friend named Charlie Cochran who was close to Anita, wonderful cabaret pianist, singer. He had lunch with her in that very late period. And Anita, who had been a chatterbox all her life, to the point of exhausting everyone around her with her energy, she was sitting there mostly silent at the lunch table. And he said her toys had all been taken away.
1: Oh. Something else that's very touching in the book is how Jerry Mulligan and Charlie Parker, at various times, who were obviously both big heroin users, tried to stop her, tried to get her off, didn't they?
0: Both of them at that point in time would have been users, and they knew the dangers of it. And Anita, of course, took the road that she was determined to take because she was so curious about heroin and what effect it had on jazz musicians attempting to play this very difficult new music. And she was also looking for a path to get off of booze because she was a mess of an alcoholic. And she knew that the two things, again, did not fit together. And that if you were on heroin, you didn't need to drink. And so her drummer, John Poole, her imminent drummer, they had just met, and she was fascinated by the fact that he didn't drink. And then she managed to bug the reason why out of him. And then she begged him to get her going on heroin. And he did. He is the man who put the needle in her arm for the next dozen or so years.
1: You're listening to The Music Show on ABC Radio National. I'm Andrew Ford, and I'm talking to James Gavin, who is the author of a new biography of Anita O'Day. It's called Cool Heat, Anita O'Day and Her Dangerous Jazz Life. The dangerous jazz life, I mean, I wonder whether you don't quite join the dots, but you sort of invite your readers to do so, that her early life leads to these addictions. So many abortions that she lost count. And her mental health is always dodgy. I mean, you talk about how during her marriage to Karl Hoff, she lived for days in a closet.
0: I think there was a strong reason why Anita and many others like her used heroin in those days. And it's because these addicts, heroin had a way of making anything that was bad feel good. The high that heroin produced was like a warm blanket. It washed

0: over you and it made everything feel okay. And then once, of course, you're addicted to heroin, because it is, as everyone knows, a tremendously addictive drug. Once you're in its sway, then it is almost impossible to get out. And it was in 1966 in Hawaii that Anita O'Day, who was tired of and finally acknowledging of the fact that heroin was ruining her life. By this time, she had had two near overdoses, and she was a very determined lady once she made up her mind about something, and she did manage to kick it, but man, it was hard. Oh, the stories you will hear of heroin addicts and what they went through in order to kick that drug.
1: Let's listen to another tune. This is one we've actually talked about, you and I, on this show before. This is What Is This Thing Called Love, the Cole Porter song with Billy May.
2: What is this thing called love, this funny thing called love? Who can solve its mystery? Why should it make a fool of me? I saw you there one wonderful day. You took my heart and threw away. That's why I ask the Lord in heaven above, what is this thing called love? The one hearted is the

0: Anita O'Day, What Is This Thing Called Love? It's from the album Anita O'Day Swings Cole Porter with Billy May. Maybe we should talk about her, some of her musical collaborators, because it emerges from your book, Jim Gavin, that she was a difficult person to work with. She seems to have viewed many of her musical partners as competition. Certainly Roy Eldridge, they had a very frosty relationship as time went on. Oscar Peterson, she feels, whether it's true or not, that he's one-upping her when they record together. And Billy May, too, she worries about his arrangements swamping her. It's kind of gladiatorial in the studio with Anita, isn't it?
1: I wish I had put it in those terms in my book, Andrew. Anita had another favorite metaphor for making music. She compared it to a horse race. She said of that Oscar Peterson album, she said, I came in last in my own race. It is, as again, you know that album so well. I love that album. Everyone who's an Anita O'Day fan loves that album she made with Oscar Peterson in the mid-50s. Because you do hear the two of them duking it out in the course of the music. Anita is holding on for dear life because Oscar was not a born accompanist for singers. Oscar was doing his own thing, and you plunged in and you just had to make it happen. Anita felt that Oscar stole the show, basically, and that she lost out. But I don't agree. I love the chemistry between them because they are two. He's a wild man. She's a wild woman. And they are let loose at each other in the boxing ring in that album. And it is so exciting to listen to the two of them trying to fit into these frenetic paths that they're laying for each other. That album is so much fun. But getting back to what you just said, which I also love about Anita, let's concentrate on her Verve period, because those are the golden years. 1955 until 1962, 63, when she was on Verve Records and she was paired with the greatest arrangers in modern jazz, many of them. All of them different from one another. Billy May, Jimmy Giuffre, the great Gary McFarland, whom I adore. The project with Oscar, Bill Holman, there's another one. And she worked with Gene Harris and the Three Sounds in her last Verve album. And yes, she was at war with Billy May. They hated each other. She felt that Billy May was drowning her out. He was offended by the fact that she was more or less treating him like a slave, disagreeing with him at every turn. She was prickly because her ideas about the ways things should go were so firm, so strong. And for all of this static that happened between her and her great arrangers on Verve, I would say every one of those albums is marvelous in its own way. All of these albums were collected in a mosaic box set that to me is one of the Bibles of jazz singing.
0: We're going to hear her now with Johnny Mandel from Traveling Light, the 1961 album. I mean, you mentioned earlier the comparison with Billie Holiday, which is a really obvious comparison to make, and how, you know, Billie Holiday sounds like a stoner when she sings, and Anita doesn't. But we're going to hear Anita O'Day singing a Billie Holiday song, in fact, a torch song at that, which is not a happy place, is it, as a performer? But she can really deliver a song like this as well, can't she, Jim?
1: For all of her reputation as a cool singer,

0: My opinion, the cool jazz artists that really register with me anyway are the ones who have fire burning underneath. The cool hides the heat. And that is the magic. That is what lends the mystery to a singer like Anita O'Day and draws you in, because this is very much true of Chet Baker, certainly. The air around them just swirls with question marks. When you're listening to them, you know that there is something percolating underneath that is not being verbalized, but you can feel it. And when Anita O'Day sang ballads, you felt a lot of pain, a lot of darkness. And there are many examples. One of them, oh, how could I forget the name? Russell Garcia did wonderful work with Anita O'Day, particularly on an album called Waiter Make Mine Blues. And that is an album that contains Angel Eyes and a bunch of other Torch songs. And you sense that Anita is really feeling what she's singing. She is telling those stories. Her phrasing is wonderful. And she herself said that you have to tell the story and not let go of the words, no matter how far out musically you're going.
1: Hush now, don't explain.

0: Anita O'Day singing Billie Holiday's Don't Explain from the 1961 album Travelling Light with Johnny Mandel. You're listening to The Music Show on ABC Radio National. I'm Andrew Ford, and my guest today is James Gavin, whose most recent book is Cool Heat, Anita O'Day and Her Dangerous Jazz Life. Jim, let's talk about, I mean, she made a lot of poor decisions during the course of her life, and some of those were romantic decisions. In fact, a lot of them were. The men in her life seemed to be either violent or gay, and so neither of which is a good idea in this particular context. I've just been reading Liza Minnelli's book, and I have to say I've been wondering about what is this attraction that Anita O'Day and Liza's mother, for that matter, what is the thing about gay men? Do you have a theory?
1: Without being inside Anita's head, I can take a stab at it. Anita liked a challenge. If she met a man that she was attracted to who was in no way going to return those desires, then Anita O'Day wanted to prove him wrong and prove herself right. That is my sense of it, because I detail a number of those stories in the book about men that adored Anita, were adoring fans. Anita was rather lonely. Anita had a real romantic inside of her. And especially in her young life, Anita, although she tried to hide it, she did not want you to know that about her. But Anita got her heart broken. Anita knew how that felt. And I think as a means of self-protection, she frosted herself over and made you think that she didn't care. That is the blasé quality that Anita O'Day projected. You were supposed to think she didn't care, but when you heard her sing a song like, Oh, Angel Eyes, you knew that she did, because you could not sing that song with that kind of an ache and not know how that felt.
2: Have

0: never felt.
1: That's a wonderful recording, another one. You mentioned John Poole earlier, and he's a very interesting figure in this book. Somebody who is a fan. She describes him as her best drummer. And this is somebody who worked with, you know, Buddy Rich and Gene Krupa. And she treats him terribly. Could you tell us about that relationship?
2: Well, she and John Poole had met in her Gene Krupa days. He was a huge Krupa fan and a huge O'Day fan. And when he approached Anita for an autograph, she blew him off brutally. That did not deter John Poole. She found herself here thrown together with John Poole in the early 50s. According to one story, she encountered him playing in a strip club, and she was very impressed by his rhythm. And they got to talking. Anita was about to go out on tour, and she needed a drummer. John Poole was not famous in any way, but Anita knew what worked for Anita. And again, rhythm was absolutely key to what she did. Anita swung, and Anita was renowned among great jazz musicians for her sense of time. The fact that she could go so far out on a limb and always land where she needed to land. Now, crucial to their relationship is the fact that John was a junkie, that John ushered her into heroin, but not because he felt like it, because she begged him to do it. And he rationalized this by saying that he was afraid that if she shot herself up, that she would OD and die. And so he was gonna take care of Anita in this odd way. Their relationship, both of them swore, and I believe, was never romantic. Heroin is what bound them together. And John did not really have a career outside of Anita until they parted ways in the 1980s. So the relationship lasted for over 30 years. John was always there for her. He delivered exactly what she needed. She often tortured him because she tortured musicians. She always wanted to see how far she could push people before they would recoil. But they needed each other. And until Anita dumped him, basically, in the late 80s, they were there together on virtually every gig that she did.
1: Time for another

0: tune. Let's listen to, you mentioned Gary McFarland earlier. We'll listen to something from the album All the Sad Young Men from 1962, Boogie Blues. Maybe you could set this up with a little more information about Gary McFarland.
1: Gary McFarland is, to me, an underrated and very important East Coast jazz arranger, big band arranger. Gary was very restless. He changed styles a lot. But for a window of about 3 or 4 years that includes this Anita O'Day album from the early 60s, Gary McFarland was a very creative, forward-thinking, endlessly colorful and imaginative and daring arranger who created a sound that was fresh and new at that time. The album that he made with Anita was recorded separately. He was on one coast, she was on the other. The backing tracks were sent to Anita to sing to, and even Anita had a hard time getting with them. As much as she admired Gary McFarland, he challenged even the great Anita O'Day. Gary died early in the early 70s, and his body of work is relatively slim. My favorite example of Anita O'Day and Gary McFarland is this album, All the Sad Young Men.

That's Boogie Blues, Anita O'Day with the Gary McFarlane Orchestra in 1962 from the album All the Sad Young Men. On today's music show, I'm talking to James Gavin about

0: But she still delivers, doesn't she? And the rhythm in particular remains absolutely together.
1: Even in her final days of singing, when her mind was essentially gone and she was doing things on muscle memory, she could not remember lyrics. Her manager, Robbie, would be at her feet on stage, turning large pages with the lyrics written on them so that she could read the words off of those pages. Even then, and I saw a lot of those performances, Anita's time was spot on. It was just unimpeachable. And it's important to remember her survival instinct was like almost none that I have ever heard of. Probably a lot of that points back to the fact that she was determined to show her belittling mother that she was not worthless, that she was really good at something. And second, the dance-a-thons and walk-a-thons instilled in Anita this ironclad survival instinct and drive to win. And it carried Anita through decades of extraordinary self-abuse and accidents and near-death experiences that would have taken almost anybody else out, but they didn't take out Anita.

0: That Old Devil Moon from 1979, from the album Mellow Day, and we could hear there John Poole playing drums, in fact, on that recording. James Gavin, let's talk about her final years. As you said, you knew her, even if she didn't always know you. What was it like being in a room with Anita? You mentioned the smile.
1: Her energy was exhausted. There was a club in New York where I saw her, oh gosh, dozens of times in the late 80s, very early 90s, called Fat Tuesdays, a jazz club I adored, a basement club with a very low ceiling. Anita played there a lot. And at the end of those shows, Anita, who would be flying high on alcohol, she was off of dope by that time, but she had a drummer then named Danny D'Imperio. And at a certain point in the show, she would give Danny D'Imperio a long solo, and I mean a four-minute drum solo, maybe more. And during that time, she would go to the bar. She'd go to the bar, put one back, talk to people as though they were just the friendly stranger on the next bar stool, and then get back on stage and keep going. It was really something to see. And then at the end of the show, she was not ready to call it a night. So if you wanted to talk to Anita O'Day, easy. Walk into the dressing room. The door was open. She would regale you with whatever story you wanted to hear. The story about her living at Charlie Cochran's apartment with Judy Garland for a week or so. She told me that one firsthand. She was fun, except when she was horrible. And I also saw her misbehave horribly and talk terribly to people, including fans. She was very moody. You never really knew which Anita you were going to get. But she gave off sparks the way the legends do, that are the product of everything you know about them and the fact that you are now standing face to face with this legendary character. And in Anita's case, with this great artist who had really pioneered a style of jazz singing that many people have copied and are continuing to copy. The first word

0: that comes to my mind when I think of Anita O'Day overall is fun.
1: You hear that in the singing, don't you? She sounds as though she's having a good time almost always. And I guess she was. Do you think it was that way? Was that where she was happiest? Was that where she was most herself when she was singing on stage or in a recording studio?
0: Andy, it was all she had. She did not have a love life. She did not have a family. She lived for this, and that is why she kept going past a point that many people thought she should have.
1: You say in the book that in her late years, I mean, she would go anywhere for work, wouldn't you? She'd fly to New Zealand.
0: All over the world for sometimes ridiculously low sums of money. And when she was coming back from a near fatal fall out of her trailer, she was dead drunk. She was at a terrible period in life right then. And she nearly died. And typical of Anita, she bounced back. She had been in a fetal position on the bed, unable to speak or sing. And a couple of years later, she was in the JVC Jazz Festival knocking them dead, and I was there to see it.
1: James Gavin, congratulations on this book. It's a compelling read, I must say. I veered reading it through liking her and disliking her, which I guess is probably right.
0: Oh,
1: And,
0: God, yes.
1: but I couldn't stop reading and I couldn't stop listening. And it's I recommend it. So thank you very much for talking to me on the music show again.
0: Oh, God, what fun this is. This story is as wacky a jazz story as ever was. And accompanying it is music that continues to delight and fascinate and amuse and perplex people. So thank you for giving me the chance to talk about it with you. It's always a joy.
1: Let's finish with In a Mellow Tone. This is Anita O'Day, age 70 in 1989.

In a Mellow Tone, Anita O'Day, in 1989. My thanks to James Gavin. His book is called Cool Heat, Anita O'Day and Her Dangerous Jazz Life, and it's published by Equinox. The music show is produced by Sky Kirkham and C. Benedict, technical production by Emrys Cronin and Ross Richardson, and the show is made on Gadigal, Gundungurra and Wurundjeri Woiwurrung country. Coming up on the show, director Misha Richter on the wild world of Deadheads. We follow fans of the now defunct band The Grateful Dead, who created an almost parallel society on the outskirts of the band's touring venues, and BBC presenter Tom Service on the 50 classical pieces that he has put together to form a history of the world.

0: Hey, I'm Missy Higgins. Somewhere right now, there's a poem waiting in a notebook, sitting on a phone, or maybe swirling around in your head. The Middle of the Air competition returns in 2026. Ziggy Ramo and I are partnering with ABC Radio National and Red Room Poetry to develop two poems into new songs. 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
3: ABC News, good morning. I'm Noni Edwards. Authorities investigating an arson attack on a Victorian defence manufacturer last year are now considering it a possible act of far-left terror. Shortly after the attack at Lovett Industries, a video emerged from a group claiming responsibility and linking the incident to the Israel-Gaza conflict. The Australian Federal Police say authorities are working to identify those responsible. A speaker in the video claims that the company was targeted for supplying parts to the global F-35 fighter jet program, of which both Australia and Israel are members. The ABC has been told it's the first time Australian authorities have investigated what they consider to be a potential far-left terror attack. Home Affairs Minister Tony Burke has postponed a speech at the National Press Club, where he was expected to unveil far-reaching changes to Australia's migration settings. Three sources familiar with the government's thinking told the ABC the minister had been preparing a package of measures to achieve a quick and drastic cut to net migration in a bid to quell public anger and growing support for One Nation. Among the measures considered by Cabinet on Monday were tougher family visa rules, a cap on the number of backpackers in the country, and restrictions to the work and appeal rights of asylum seekers. Sources said internal deliberations had been highly contentious. A government source did not offer a reason for the delay, but said the speech would be rescheduled in the near future. Literacy has been named as an area of improvement for the nation's school children following the release of this year's NAPLAN results. Harry Buttonshaw reports.
4: Over 1.2 million students around the country sat this year's NAPLAN. Numeracy results were the standout, with average scores across years 5, 7 and 9 reaching their highest point since the new proficiency levels were introduced 3 years ago. Students in year 3, however, recorded their lowest scores since 2023.

0: Literacy results slid among Year 5, 7 and 9 students, while pupils needing reading and writing support increased. Indigenous students, as well as children from low socioeconomic backgrounds and remote areas, scored lower.
1: There are calls for investigations into the spread of a deadly bird flu strain to be more transparent. More than 100 cases of the H5 avian influenza have been detected across the country, with South Australia at the forefront of the outbreak. The federal government has warned of a difficult journey ahead. Wildlife Ecology and Conservation Professor at Deakin University, Ewan Ritchie, says further collaboration across sectors is needed.
2: It's really difficult to assess how well prepared we are if we aren't able to see what the plans are. The more that we can have these response plans viewed by independent experts and have the ability to potentially provide input, maybe improve those plans, show where there might be gaps.
1: Meanwhile, the consumer watchdog has extended its paws on free-range egg labelling enforcement as some farms look to protect their hens from the deadly virus. Usually, eggs can only be labelled as free-range if producers meet several requirements for hens. But the Australian Consumer and Competition Commission is allowing farmers to keep chickens indoors and still use free-range cartons. Internationally, US President Donald Trump's Treasury Secretary says he thinks there's a chance in the next day or two of a deal between Washington and Iran on the Strait of Hormuz. His comments echo those of US Secretary of State Marco Rubio, as well as mediators from Qatar and Pakistan, all suggesting a deal on the Strait may be close. Reports in Iranian state media suggest Tehran views the talks with Oman as positive in both an economic and political sense. Scott Bessent has told CNBC News that he's confident the situation will be resolved shortly, easing global economic strain.
3: I think there is a chance we may have a deal today or tomorrow to open the strait and move towards a more normalized position in this conflict.
1: And Amnesty International's representatives say serious questions must be asked of European nations and migration deals with non-EU countries in the wake of the Ceuta crisis. Spain's government says at least 75 people have died after roughly 70,000 migrants from Morocco forced their way into the North African territory. Olivia Sundberg-Diaz from Amnesty International says the incident sparked opportunistic comments from reactionary figures.
4: To what extent this reliance on other governments to stop migration exposes the EU and Europe to political blackmail, leaves them vulnerable on these dependencies, meaning that at any moment governments can stop patrolling the border in the same way as they do, therefore creating a sort of artificially constructed crisis.
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6: They're getting away with murder and they've got a foothold where now gambling, online gambling, is normalised in so many parts of the NT.
7: As gambling reforms are debated in the nation's capital, we head to the home of online gambling, the Northern Territory. And we'll meet a new crew of granny grommets on the New South Wales North Coast.
8: I'm new to the community, so it allows me to meet more people in the community and sit and have a coffee, but it's also fitness, fun, friendship.
7: Women who found themselves reliving their childhoods by getting back on a surfboard, while others are hitting the waves for the first time. My name's Alex Barwick. You're listening to Australia Wide on Radio National, coming to you from Aranda Country in Mbantwa Alice Springs. A Senate inquiry into proposed gambling laws has heard explosive evidence, allegations of betting companies offering drugs and VIP perks to keep problem gamblers hooked. Former NRL player Luke Bateman has shared his experience, but there are thousands of Australians who've also found themselves gripped by gambling addiction whose evidence won't be heard, many of them living in regional Australia. The latest research shows that it's Australians living outside of the capital cities who are gambling at higher rates. And per capita, the Northern Territory takes the top spot. So could Labor's proposed laws, which include partial restrictions on gambling ads, make a difference? The Greens and key crossbenchers are arguing that the laws just don't go far enough. They want to see a ban on inducements, advertising more broadly, and the Greens in particular are calling for a national regulator. Darwin reporter Jack Hislop has been covering gambling stories in depth in the Northern Territory over the last few years. Jack, good to talk to you on Australia Wide. Remind us what the lie of the land is here in the Northern Territory in terms of gambling.
9: Hi, Alex. Well, the NT is basically the home of Australia's online gambling industry. There's around about 40 to 50 bookmakers who base themselves in the NT and have done for quite a while. And that's because the NT has historically had a low tax threshold for gambling operators. So they base themselves up in the NT basically to pay less tax.
7: So when we hear these calls from the Greens for national regulation on gambling, how could that impact what's happening in the Northern Territory and the Northern Territory Racing and Wagering Commission?
9: Well, because there are so many bookmakers in the NT and there's not a national regulator, the NT Racing and Wagering Commission is basically Australia's de facto online gambling regulator. But it has been criticised in depth for not being robust enough in regulating these gambling giants. I mean, some of the companies that are based here include Sportsbet and Ladbrokes. Bet365 as well. So these are some of the biggest companies in Australia, which are based in Darwin, and they're basically regulated by a commission made up of part-time members that meet once a month. So the lack of regulation here in the Northern Territory is one of the main reasons why there are these calls for a national regulator to be established. And a national regulator was one of the recommendations that was set out after the inquiry into gambling here in Australia, and that Murphy review led by late Labor MP Peter Murphy, that was recommended following that inquiry. But so far, it hasn't been followed through by the federal government.
7: Now, the Northern Territory government did introduce some reforms to the online gaming sector earlier this year. What changes did that bring?
9: Yeah, there's been quite a bit of media scrutiny on the NT gambling sector and the commission over the last few years. And it did go some way to the Country Liberal Party government here introducing some reforms that did affect the gambling industry and the commission. So the tax threshold for the gambling companies has been increased, so they are paying some more tax. The government in this piece of legislation also made stricter conflict of interest provisions around the members of the Racing and Wagering Commission. Some of them had been criticised for being too close to industry and, for example, accepting gifts from some of the bookmakers based here in Darwin. So some conflict of interest provisions around how that commission operates have been strengthened. But a lot of critics of the gambling industry here in the Northern Territory say that that piece of legislation that the government passed just a few months ago didn't go far enough to addressing the real problems.
7: Which is, I guess, some of the criticism we're hearing now about the federal government's proposed laws. And if we go back to those, there's a real focus around reducing gambling advertisements. Has there been any response to these laws within the Northern Territory?
9: There have. There's been some concerns raised by Anglicare NT, which has quite a number of financial counsellors here in the Northern Territory. It's suggesting that the cutting of gambling ads from 8 an hour to 3 is not good enough. This is Craig Kelly, the CEO of Anglicare NT.
6: Well, we're happy to give credit where it's due around some of the measures. It's great to see banning gambling advertising on sporting jumpers and in stadiums. Those very piecemeal limitations around the number of ads per hour and no cap after 8:30, they're not going to make any sort of meaningful impact. And surely that's what legislation and reform should be about, is making change that actually means something. Our financial counsellors and problem gambler counsellors are now directly working with people who are struggling with the impacts of gambling widespread across all different backgrounds and communities, but also it impacts people with cost of living. So that goes to impacting people in terms of homelessness and all those sort of issues as well.
9: So that's Anglicare NT CEO Craig Kelly there. So in the Northern Territory, we're really no different to anywhere else in Australia. There are people with serious gambling addictions whose lives are being affected by gambling every

0: every single day. And it's not only the people with the gambling addictions that are affected, it is the people around them, their close family and friends that are impacted too.
1: Jack, thanks so much.
0: Thank you.
1: Darwin-based reporter Jack Hislop there.
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1: To Tasmania now, which is yet to record a case of H5 bird flu. But according to state authorities, it's now a matter of when, not if, it will arrive. This follows the first mass mortality of Australian wildlife from the deadly bird flu strain, confirmed in Greater Crested Terns, found on an island off South Australia's southeast coast. More than 100 cases of H5 bird flu have now been recorded across the country. And while there are still no cases in Australia's poultry farms, producers are on high alert. Bec Pridham spoke to Paul Hallier, who breeds ducks for meat at Lone Goose Farm at Birralee in Tasmania's north.
3: It's always been a risk. It's something that threatens the state every year. Obviously, this strain is a particularly damaging one, but it is something that we deal with most years. For us, we run an outside, like a pasture-based system, so there is a limit to how feasible it is for us to get birds inside. What we have done is we've stepped up biosecurity, so limited the numbers of people coming onto the property, making sure that anyone who does come on is coming on with clean clothes and boots and doing like boot washes and things like that when they arrive. And then from the actual birds on pasture point of view, we are feeding morning and night, which means that we're not leaving food out on pasture to encourage wild birds to come and visit, and only giving them enough food so that they eat it within that sort of 10 or 15 minutes when we put it out.
4: How much capacity do you have in the setup that you have there really to minimise that contact with wild birds?
3: It limits to what we can do. Like I said, keeping the feed to a point where it's not out there ad lib is probably the biggest thing that we can do. We can't scare wild birds away, but they do come back. But they're also just flying over the property. There is nothing to stop them pooing on the property as they go. So yeah, it's an entirely pasture-based system. So apart from the day-old ducklings, which we don't have any of at the moment, every bird is out on pasture.
4: Having a free-range system, how much does that limit what you're able to do in terms of housing your birds?
3: We just don't have the infrastructure to be able to bring them inside. I mean, the only building that we have is an old stable, which has been repurposed into a brooder. We can get a few birds into there, but not many. And we just don't have the outside infrastructure. Our birds are out on pasture 24/7. They have shelters, but they don't have sort of houses to go into. It's not something that we have the infrastructure here to be able to do, unfortunately.
4: What will you do if you do find bird flu comes into your flocks?
3: So we monitor the birds daily, and so we record any deaths or anything like that, anything abnormal with the bird. If we see a sudden influx of either sick or dying birds, then our next steps are to implement our biosecurity plan, which is informing NRE on the EAD number and basically following their direction. It would be shutting down the farm entirely, not letting anyone in and out, and doing what they direct, which may just be isolating, it may be culling. Don't know until it turns up.
1: Paul Hallier from Lone Goose Farm in Tasmania's north, speaking to reporter Bec Pridham. We head north to Victoria now, where bird flu continues to spread across the southwest of the state, with 5 confirmed cases detected at Portland and 2 at Nelson Bay, raising concern in the region's poultry sector. Pasture-raised egg farm, Providor Farm, sits on the outskirts of Portland, close to where several infected greater crested terns have been found. Owner Zach Jeffries says he doesn't have an indoor option for his birds at the moment and is concerned about misleading egg labelling after the Australian Consumer and Competition Commission paused labelling enforcement due to advice from the state government to bring hens indoors. Usually, eggs can only be labelled as free-range if producers meet several requirements for hens, including access to the outdoors and stocking densities of no more than 10,000 hens per hectare. As bird flu cases continue to rise, the ACCC is allowing farmers to keep chickens indoors and still use free-range cartons. Zach Jeffries spoke to reporter Jane McNaughton.
5: Our birds, they all go into their shed to roost at night, but during the day, they're out in the paddock. They come in at night and we leave all the doors open, so they're never like confined into that space. We can't feasibly keep our birds locked in for an extended period of time in the movable shed. So what we're doing is we're midway through a planning application with council at the moment, with Glenelg Shire Council, to transition our whole program to a fixed shed system or a permanent shed system. And we've been doing quite a lot of research, had some chats with the RSPCA about how we would design, like, I guess, a utopian, idealistic, free-range egg production system using fixed sheds. So we've come up with a design that's quite unique. Like, it's definitely not a copy and paste of the industrial free-range chicken sheds that some people might be familiar with. Those sheds and that application is our long-term solution to being able to spontaneously keep our birds locked in for a week or two at a time, if that's what the department requires of us.
4: State and territory governments have recommended, in most cases, that commercial poultry owners do try and house their hens while authorities try and get a grip on this H5 outbreak situation. The ACCC, in response to that, has currently paused the enforcement of labelling requirements for free-range eggs, meaning for the short term that if farmers aren't compliant with the regulations, that they can still sell their eggs as free-range, even though they may be indoors. How does that make you feel as a pasture producer?
5: I definitely don't like the idea that someone can be marketing their eggs as free-range when they're not actually living like that. It really wouldn't be hard to have a sticker or something that we applied to our carton saying, you know, temporarily inside, you know, due to government order. Or I do feel like there should be a way that the farmers could continue to use their same carton, but make reference of the fact that right now, for the safety of the birds, this is what we're doing. Because the challenge is, when we get cartons, they're coming out of Vietnam or Malaysia. There's a 2 to 3 month wait to get a carton in. And then on top of that, we've got to meet minimum order quantities, which we're a small producer. And when we do a minimum order, it's 60,000 cartons. You know, that it's just not feasible to have a different carton on hand. Like, you know, we get that. But it's also not hard to have a sticker of some kind made up. For the bigger players, there's plenty of technology out there that would enable them to integrate that into their egg processing lines. I don't think they should be able to continue just pumping out cartons of eggs, calling them free range, when the birds are locked in for 2 or 3 months at a time. Like, that's a pretty significant, that's a quarter of the bird's laying life. You know, when we're there really, really giving our all to create a farming system that people can see and experience and know what it's like, it's frustrating when you've got other people hiding behind these big claims, no substance labels.
1: Zach Jeffries from pasture-raised egg farm, Providor Farm, on the outskirts of Portland, speaking with reporter Jane McNaughton.
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1: My name's Alex Barwick. You're listening to Australia Wide. We head to central Victoria now, where it's been almost 4 years since devastating floods inundated the region back in October 2022. And yet, one small business is still fighting for an insurance claim. Anna McGuinness reports from Seymour.
7: So the water came up to around about here when it was at the water was at its highest.
8: Adam Griffiths can still point out watermarks on the walls of his gym.
7: By the time we came back in, we were wading through water around about quad height. So as you can think, anything inside was completely damaged, ruined. We did our best to get anything up off the ground that we could, but obviously it's just too high, yeah.
8: It's been 4 years since the gym was inundated in Seymour's worst flood in more than 100 years. As record rain poured down on October 13th, 2022, the car park in front of the gym started to fill. By mid-morning, most of it was underwater.
7: I ended up calling the police and closing the street down. After that, all we could do was pretty much sandbag.
8: Mr. Griffith says the initial flood was stormwater, which is covered under his insurance.
7: We had water in the building by 5 o'clock in the afternoon. Seymour wasn't actually under duress of flood until 9 o'clock that night. We've got friends and colleagues that reside on the main street, and that's when they were evacuated. But we were definitely hit by water well and truly before that.
8: But he's still fighting with his insurance company to be paid. The dispute is over whether stormwater flooded the gym first, before the river flood, which his insurance doesn't cover, arrived later. His insurance consultant, T.R. Keller, also represented 5 neighbouring businesses.
9: For business right next door to them, business next door here, and 2 directly in back of them, our hydrologists proved that stormwater did inundate before floodwater, but these guys have just dug in their heels and absolutely have refused to participate.
8: The five neighbouring businesses initially had their claims rejected, but all were later overturned and paid. Only Mr Griffith's insurer, Hollard, has maintained its denial.
7: Yeah, it's pretty disappointing, and all I needed to do was partner with some other insurer and I would have been covered or had support. And it's my livelihood and my staff's livelihoods, and they can just say no.
8: He rebuilt the gym at a huge personal expense.
7: I had to go and find full-time employment or lay all my staff off, and I chose to go find full-time employment.
8: Sean McCormick's workshop was next door during the floods. He says the situation facing his neighbour is ridiculous.
10: Should have been dealt with years ago. Even more should have been done for him to help him now.
8: Courtney Carroll at the next business along says she can't understand it.
11: So we're all 45 Wallace Street. How does 1, 2 and 3 and 5 get an inundation claim and not 4? So pretty much everyone surrounding him got an inundation claim through.
8: Hollard declined an interview but said its expert hydrologist had reviewed the information and maintained the source of damage was flood. A spokesperson says it understands Mr Griffith's disappointment with the outcome and will continue to work with him should he wish to provide further information. Insurance consultant TR Keller says the insurer should interrogate the evidence themselves, an issue highlighted in the Federal Floods Inquiry.
9: We had overwhelmingly additional and compelling evidence to show that it is stormwater, but yet their expert is sticking to their first desktop review, never interviewed the insured, but sticking to their guns and saying it's all floodwater. And the insurer says, that's what our expert says, we can't do anything about it.
8: The Australian Financial Complaints Authority upheld the decision last year, finding there was insufficient evidence that stormwater alone was capable of causing damage to the property. Mr Griffiths plans to reopen the complaint and hopes the evidence of a third hydrologist in support of his claim will be enough to overturn the ruling.
7: After 4 years, it starts to become almost energy sapping to always hear no, especially when you feel like you're in the right.
1: Adam Griffiths from Seymour, ending that report from Anna McGuinness.
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1: And finally on Australia Wide, despite it still being winter, we head to the beach on the mid-north coast of New South Wales. When 70-year-old Annie Milne started a Granny Gromit's bodyboarding group just south of Port Macquarie, she says she was inundated with women eager to catch waves, make friends and step out of their comfort zone. Granny Gromit's started in Western Australia more than 25 years ago. There are now groups right across the country and the benefits extend well beyond the surf. Emma Siosian went along to North Haven Beach to meet this new group of Granny Gromit's.
12: It's a calm, crisp winter's morning, and as the sun rises over the ocean, a group of older women are laughing as they catch waves on their bodyboards.
13: Yeah. The water's crystal clear and lots of laughs. That's what it's all about. Love it. Yeah.
12: They're part of a newly formed Granny Gromit's group at North Haven, south of Port Macquarie, created by 70-year-old Annie Milne. Annie has just moved to the area from the New South Wales Hunter region, where she was part of a Granny Gromit's group at Newcastle, and didn't want to miss out on something which has become a special part of her week.
14: It's just been one of the best things I've ever done. I just love it, and I really go out of my way not to miss a session. It's fabulous. It's just a non-negotiable. Granny Gromit Day, that's what I do. I put a post on the local group asking if there was any interest, and there was masses. I was inundated. So another lady hopped on and said she would help me, and we were sort of doing things together. And then we decided to start it before I moved up here because there was so much interest.
12: What do you love about being in the water?
14: I can't describe it. It's just the feeling. I don't know. I couldn't tell you. It's just fabulous. And we squeal on the waves and we roll around in the sand. And the camaraderie, just the fun in the surf. Everybody's so welcoming. I've got friends here now that wouldn't have had.
12: And from the look of this gathering at the table here, there's quite a crew straight off the bat.
14: Yeah, and there's nearly 200 on the Facebook page already, and that's been only a few weeks. And that'll pick up even more.
12: Kit Poole is among those who's grabbing her wetsuit and hitting the waves twice a week at North Haven.
15: I'm new to the community, so it allows me to meet more people in the community and sit and have a coffee, but it's also fitness, fun, friendship.
12: I've spied a few whales going past this morning.
15: Yes, sometimes we see whales and dolphins.
12: Yes. Yeah. Jane Ainsley says it reminds her of her childhood.
16: I swim every morning right throughout the year anyway, and this is just such a wonderful feeling with this wonderful group of ladies to go out and do something I haven't done since I was about 7 years old, get on the board. So it's just been a fantastic experience. I really look forward to Mondays and Thursdays now.
12: Stephanie McMahon had never surfed before in her life when she decided to join the group, having moved to North Haven from the Hawkesbury area near Sydney.
17: I thought, what a great way to meet other like-minded women that don't feel like they're too old to get amongst it and have a bit of fun. It's just nice, I guess, when you fall in that sort of old age group where you're not really retired yet. Some are, some aren't. It's just finding that, you know, special place where you can develop those community relationships is really, really nice to be part of.
12: Granny Grommets is for women aged 50 and over, and the first group was started about 26 years ago at Albany on Western Australia's southern coast. Rebecca Olive, a Vice Chancellor's Senior Research Fellow at RMIT University at Melbourne, studies the role of recreational sport and leisure, especially ocean-based sports, in helping build communities and stronger ties with the environment. She says she's thrilled to see the way Granny Grommets groups have kept growing across Australia.
18: Often women, when they have kids, often they get away from a lot of organised sporting activities because those activities might happen at times when they're looking after their kids the most. And so we often see women come back to physical activities as they age. And there's definitely an interest in these very playful, fun activities that are really immersive, literally, in this case, in the ocean, where they can push themselves to try new things and you know, be in nature, be with lots of other people and laughing together.
12: Sharon Taylor is also part of the group. So far, she's kept her feet on the dry sand, but she plans to change that.
17: I've come down a couple of times just to watch the ladies because I have a fear of the ocean, and I'm going to make it my goal to overcome my fear and put a wetsuit on and buy a board and get in there.
1: Reporter Emma Siosian there. And that's Australia-wide for today. My name's Alex Barwick. Thanks to the program's producer, Alex Hyman, and thank you for listening.
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0: Hello, I'm Barbara Miller, sitting in for Fran Kelly on the Radio National Hour, right here at 6 p.m. every weeknight, or if you prefer, as a podcast anytime. Is AI now literally eating our books? You might have seen some alarming headlines recently suggesting that was the case. We know that large language models have been trained on copyrighted material from artists and authors, a practice now the subject of various lawsuits. But concern is growing that physical books are increasingly being bought in bulk, scanned to train the models, and then destroyed. Second-hand booksellers have been reporting that they're getting orders for rare and out-of-print books thought to come from companies working for big tech giants. Emmanuel Myberg is an investigative journalist from the independent online journal 404 Media.
1: I got an email from somebody in the book-selling business, someone who's been doing it for a few decades. And as this bookseller explained it, they sell, on a good week, maybe 20 books.

0: that they have a large inventory of books that they keep and sell over a long period of time. But then starting earlier this year, they got huge orders, so they would have a day where they sell 200 books or 700 books. And it is highly unusual. It is a historic high for the business. I started to look online and saw that other booksellers were finding similar spikes in sales. And we know because of previous reporting, because of this lawsuit from authors against an AI company called Anthropic, that they are actively seeking physical books to scan and, at least in some cases, destroy during the scanning process in order to train newer, better AI models.
1: Who are these orders coming from?
0: So, in the case that in the bookseller that I talked to, they don't know. And that is because these bookselling markets keep the buyers anonymous. It's like, let's say, an Amazon type of online retail store, and they send their books to a warehouse that belongs to the bookselling platforms. They collect all the books and then they sell them, or they ship them to the buyer. So we don't know which AI company bought these books.
1: But how do you know it is an AI company? What's the evidence for that?
0: We do know that Anthropic specifically has bought many, many books for this purpose. And we know this because of the lawsuit that was brought against them by these book authors. And there's a discovery process during that lawsuit. And in it, executives are talking about their strategy, why they need books, and how now that they have scanned essentially the entire internet, like anything that is digital has already been fed to these AI models. And the next frontier in training data are physical books, many of which are not available online.
1: And give us a flavor of some of the types of books you've heard about being bought up in this way.
0: The simplest answer is all books, and specifically any book which has an ISBN, where that is the numerical code you'll see on the back of basically any book you buy at the store, and underneath a barcode. They want to buy any and all books. When this bookseller specifically that I talked to, they specialize in foreign language books and certain areas of study. And these books are quote unquote rare, but they're not what people might consider incredibly important. It's just that they're in a language that doesn't have that many readers. They are about a very esoteric subject. It is something that was maybe printed at a university or vocational school, instruction manuals, things like this. And they're rare because there were never many copies of them printed, and they're completely out of print. And I think most people, the vast majority of people, would not see them as immediately valuable. But they are valuable to these AI companies because it is human-generated text, it is valuable training data. Other AI companies might not have that data, and that can give you a competitive edge in creating newer, better AI models.
1: So we're talking more about sort of how-to manuals rather than perhaps a rare edition of a work of poetry, for example.
0: Anything is game and anything is valuable. Any human-generated text would be valuable. And that includes fiction, novels, poetry. I think the AI companies are not discriminating. They want all of that stuff. My understanding from what booksellers are saying and where these order what kind of orders were they're talking about, there is a premium on textbooks, and maybe that is because they're instructional in nature and they have like very practical applications. But again, I would say that there is a hunger from these AI companies to any and all human-generated text.
1: Investigative journalist Emmanuel Myberg is with me on the Radio National Hour, and we're talking about his work into the use of rare and second-hand books by AI companies. And Emmanuel, Elon Musk actually posted on X about this recently. He wrote, "I've asked the SpaceX AI team to preserve any rare books."

0: books in a library and scan them the hard way versus just cutting off the spine and scanning. That set off a lot of alarm bells for people who didn't know that that was happening. Why did these books have to be destroyed after being scanned?
1: They don't have to be. There are two main reasons why they are destroyed. The first is that it is cheaper and faster to cut the spine of the book and then feed the pages of the book to a scanner one by one very quickly. The alternative to that is, and there are machines like this that exist. For example, people might be familiar with the Internet Archive, which is this organization that preserves online information. They also preserve books, and they have this contraption where you put a book on it, you scan the pages, it gently flips the page, scans it again. And as you can imagine, that takes a lot longer and is therefore more expensive than just cutting the spine. The other reason is that this lawsuit that I talked about from book authors, one of the arguments that the lawyers for Anthropic made is that when they take a physical book and they scan it and create a digital copy of it and destroy the original book, that is fair use. That is an owner of a book taking what they bought and they own and deciding that they would rather have it in a digital format rather than a physical format. Right? Like imagine you buy a DVD and you want to keep it on a hard drive instead of on a disc. And the judge in that case found that that argument was sound and was actually fair use. So we don't know at this point whether AI companies actually want to do it for that reason, but there is legal precedent saying that it is a good legal defense.
0: That was Emmanuel Myberg, an investigative journalist from the independent online journal 404 Media. And Australian booksellers are reporting that they too have had some curious requests for bulk books of late. For more, I spoke to Carl Slotte, who runs the second-hand bookseller, The Book Grocer.
2: We've had a brief burst of interest. Everything stopped probably 7 weeks ago. Before that, over a couple of months there, we were selling a lot to the US in very sort of unusual batches. And what we ended up selling was very heavily sports biographies. So Merv Hughes and people like this, we sold probably every single cricket biography we had. And very strange.
0: Where were these requests coming from, these orders?
2: I think they are consolidators in the US. A number of media articles I've noticed mention Zoom Books, who we've dealt with, and I think they act as marketplaces in their own right. But the stock selection was unusual, to say the least. But no complaints from our end because they bought broadly, and I would never have imagined that they were actually selling them to be pulped, which is a strange coda to the story. But.
0: And when you say every cricket biography you had, just one copy of each?
2: Just one copy of each. I mean, and there were other things as well. Very heavily Australian focused, but more, shall we say, popular culture. But unusual biographies on public institutions in Australia and things like this. So I spent a lot of time trying to figure out what they were collecting for, because it didn't make any sense. Most people, when they place orders, have fairly rational, tastes and which group together, but this was very much across the board. And we also received a lot of interest came through. We've also had some Chinese companies with very large request lists of up to 40,000 ISBNs, which I assume is for a very similar purpose. We haven't done any business with them, but it initially looked like some kind of a scam. But given this story now, I don't think it was a scam. They were clearly just sourcing books. I mean, and a lot of these books really were from the 80s and 90s, technical focused towards China. So

0: Yes, it seems to be quite widespread at the moment.
1: So when these orders started coming through, you just didn't really understand what was happening?
0: No, it. I mean, we have shipping from Australia to the US is quite expensive, and that tends to act as a deterrent most often. And so the items we tend to sell to the US will normally be single, more valuable items, which, someone's interested in. We happen to have a specific out of print title, which we may be the only sellers out there, so people are happy paying the freight. This was with very, very generic stock and multiple orders a day for several weeks. Then it stopped just as fast as it started.
1: And this request, you say, came from China for a huge number of ISBNs. How many of
0: Yes.
1: those did you have in stock?
0: We only had two,
1: Oh.
0: and they didn't end up buying them. It's that was a 38,000rows to the Excel sheet, and mainly technical things, medical, technical, mining, forestry, agriculture, and quite old things. Nothing, a little bit of modern items, but a lot of things from 15, 20, 30 years ago.
1: And did they say why they didn't want the two?
0: No, just radio silence. No, it's sort of been strange with some of these. We can sort of see web traffic on our website, and we've had massive surges over a few days from various, both Singapore and China, which I assume are AI companies scraping the website. But we go from a normal base level to 20 times our normal traffic, but without any orders. So there's a lot of funny things happening, I think, with the AI world.
1: That's Carl Slaughter, who runs the second-hand bookseller, The Book Grocer. And if you want to hear more in-depth analysis of the events that shape our world, you can tune in every weekday at 6 p.m. on Radio National, or you can find us anytime on ABC Listen or wherever you get your podcasts. I'm Barbara Miller. It's time now for today's episode of ABC News Daily with Sam Hawley.
2: For years, we managed to avoid it. The H5 strain of the bird flu virus is now taking hold.
3: Sadly, we do know that once the H5 bird flu is spreading in wildlife and the natural environment, it is not possible to avoid significant losses, which is what we're starting to see now.
2: And so much of our wildlife is at risk.
4: Birds like the emu, cockatoos, galahs, we've got some native parrots as well that are endangered. And then obviously commercial poultry, it just keeps escalating.
2: Today, epidemiologist Rhina McIntyre, who studied bird flu for almost 30 years, on how the virus could reach poultry and potentially dairy farms with devastating outcomes. I'm Sam Hawley on Gadigal land in Sydney. This is ABC News Daily. Rhina, let's start by discussing this moment on Sunday, the 14th of June, when a vet, Tony Howlett, was walking along a beach in southern Western Australia and she comes across a sick bird.
5: It didn't seem compromised in a respiratory way. It was just skinny and dehydrated.
2: Now she takes it to a wildlife hospital.
6: We set it up on the examination bench after we'd put our personal protective gear on to have a look at it. It couldn't stand up.
2: And well, this is where it all began, really, isn't it?
4: Yeah. So it was a migratory seabird which had come probably from Heard Island, one of the sub-Antarctic islands that are heavily affected by bird flu. The virus had been in Antarctica before that, so we knew it was always a risk. It was going to come through that route from Antarctica. And really, once it reached Heard Island, it was just a matter of time before migratory birds brought it into the mainland.
2: And just to note, we have had bird flu in Australia before, but not this strain. And it's really worrying, isn't it? Because around the world, it really has had devastating consequences, hasn't it?
4: It has. We've had multiple outbreaks of H7 type bird flu, which is a different type of bird flu, since the 1970s, but they've got more frequent in recent years. But those outbreaks were controlled. If the poultry was culled, the outbreak came under control and then it went away. But the H5N1, which

0: coming from Antarctica down entirely different routes than what avian flu used to spread through.
1: Okay, so for a number of years, we did manage to escape this H5N1 strain. And last week, we learned from the Agriculture Minister, Julie Collins, that the virus is now being transmitted between birds locally, so not just migratory birds.
2: Some local transmission has occurred between a number of greater crested terns that are resident in South Australia.
1: How significant is that?
0: Yeah, that's really important because once we've got infection of birds like the terns, which are present in Australia, they're endemic birds, they have their own flyways to fly around in Australia and spread it within Australia. So we're now amplifying the ways in which this virus can spread within Australia.
1: And the government has now confirmed that a mass mortality event did occur, that is, dozens of birds were found dead off the coast of South Australia.
3: A cluster of dead and sick birds found in South Australia is being described by the federal government as the nation's first mass mortality bird flu event. More than 80 birds were found either dead or sick on the state's southeast coast.
2: Obviously a very concerning development. It is not unexpected and is certainly what we have seen overseas with this type of incursion of the H5.
1: So what does that tell us in terms of how quickly this is spreading then, Raina?
0: It's spreading pretty quickly. I mean, this started in June and it's just escalated ever since. And I believe for every detection, there's probably undetected infected birds as well, because there could be areas of bushland, for example, where there are no humans wandering through to observe anything. It's just telling us the scale is increased and the risk to our native wildlife and to our farming industry is increased.
1: Yeah, and it's been found in seagulls. What other animals are at threat here?
0: So in terms of our birds, I think, you know, we've got unique birds like the emu, they're at risk. Our other native birds like cockatoos, galahs, we've got some native parrots as well that are endangered, which would be at risk. And then obviously commercial poultry. In terms of mammals, the marine mammals are at risk. We know that they've been badly affected in other countries. Sea lion colonies across the coast in WA, in South Australia, multiple parts of Australia. You know, we've seen animals like dolphins get infected. And then in terms of our terrestrial mammals, you know, there's species like Tasmanian devils that forage on dead birds. So they have been identified as being at risk. Kangaroos and wallabies also do sometimes forage on dead birds, things like the platypus, and we really don't know whether it will spread through our really unique native wildlife.
1: The stakes are so high. I mean, when you list the number of animals, what about people? Have there been any cases to date of this strain actually infecting a person?
0: Not in Australia.
1: No.
0: And the risk is fairly low at this time because the virus is still essentially a bird virus. We have different kinds of receptors in our throat that don't easily bind that virus. So the virus is mutating and it is picking up more adaptations to human beings. If that switch of affinity from bird to human occurs in the virus, it's likely to cause a pandemic. But at this stage, it's still a bird virus, and we have seen human cases, mostly in the US, where it's really affected the farms, both poultry and dairy farms. And it's been in people who work on those farms and have close contact either with the cattle or the poultry. And in most of the cases, people have recovered. It hasn't been that severe. Looking at the genomic characteristics of this virus, it's very, very invasive to the nervous system, to the brain and the nerves. In cats, for example, we see a severe neurological syndrome. Cats on farms who are fed the raw milk in the US have developed really severe neurological syndromes and died. Dogs can potentially, can get infected, but don't tend to get as sick.
1: Raina, let's consider now how this strain of bird flu might spread from now on. Now,

0: You and your team, you've developed a map that tells a pretty concerning story, particularly about this virus making its way into farms.
1: So the purpose of the map that we developed, which is on our EpiWatch website, is to predict where the poultry farm outbreaks are likely to occur. So it's specifically predicting poultry farms. And if you go into the map and have a look, you know, you'll see like a heat map, and the dark red areas are the areas where we are predicting we'll see the first poultry outbreaks. Mm-hmm. And they are really concentrated around Sydney and Melbourne. Mm-hmm. And to some extent, Tasmania. That's not saying that that's where the poultry farms are. We've used a model that takes into consideration where the seabirds are coming in, where the native birds are, which direction they fly, where do they fly to, the wetlands, climate factors, and a whole lot of other things have gone into the modelling to predict where these poultry farm outbreaks will occur.
0: Well, Chris Jones from the National Farmers Federation, he points out that farmers really need to be incredibly vigilant at this point.
2: It's preparedness. It's making sure that your birds are contained. It's making sure that anyone who has the ability to do it, keep their animals, keep their poultry away from open water sources and things like that. But people also have to be vigilant about who's coming and going from their farm.
0: I mean, this is a really concerning time, Rainer, isn't it, for poultry farmers? What do they need to be doing?
1: For poultry farmers and for all of us, the poultry farms get hit. This is likely to be worse than any of the H7 outbreaks we've had, which were quickly controlled. It's highly pathogenic in poultry, which means that once it gets into your flocks, they're all going to die. And if you don't do something about it, it'll just spread through them really quickly and kill them all. Mm. So you have to act. And traditionally, the method of controlling it has been culling or killing the infected birds. And if you don't do that, all the others will get infected. There are poultry vaccines that are available. Historically, they haven't been used because they are partially effective and they tend to mask outbreaks. It's a very, very difficult situation, really. Mm. There's no good options.
0: So, I mean, is there anything other than this vaccine that can be done? What, do you have to keep the birds inside?
1: Well, the free-range poultry are the biggest risk because they're the ones that are exposed to the elements and that the wild birds can infect. So I believe some of the big poultry producers are already putting coverings over their free-range areas. It's not like you've got to do sophisticated surveillance to detect it. The birds will die.
0: And, of course, in Australia, a lot of people actually do have backyard chickens too.
1: Yeah.
0: They're not immune from this either.
1: Yeah. And, again, the map, which really the hotspots are really in the metropolitan areas of Sydney and Melbourne. You need to keep your chickens in a coop or something, you know, not let them roam around.
0: What you're saying is your map shows that it is almost inevitable that this virus will get into poultry farms. That will then obviously have an effect on the chickens that we buy to eat and also, of course, the eggs, and we eat eggs a lot.
1: Yeah, it's going to have a massive economic impact. I mean, you know, you can't underestimate the economic impact of it. You know, I've been following bird flu since 1997. And when there's shortages, other than the economic impact, it's also got a food security impact. And for some people, it's the most affordable form of protein.
0: All right, well, Rainer, the government says it's spent $113 million preparing for the arrival of this strain. Julie Collins, she said, well, there's no getting rid of it now. Do you think authorities are doing enough to contain it? Are there any lessons that we could be learning, I suppose, from overseas? Is there more that we should be doing at this point?
1: I think in terms of the poultry, everyone's pretty aware. The poultry industry has certainly been watching what's happening overseas, and they're doing everything that should be done. One of the things that I think in looking at what happened overseas is compensating farmers that are heavily hit, you know, so that they can survive and continue their business is really important. The big problems arise if it hits the dairy farms because, unlike poultry, cattle don't just all drop dead when they're infected. So dairy farmers are less likely to report if the infection comes in. So there's lots of lessons we can learn from the US, for example, where they just didn't

0: take the action they needed, which actually ended up harming the industry more than protecting it because it allowed it to spread.
1: All right. So, Reiner, how do you see this playing out from here? Are we still in a position to perhaps escape the worst of this, or has that time really passed now and we just have to deal with what's coming?
0: Overseas, as this virus has kind of marched across the world, it's a completely different pattern from what it had been historically, where it was just sporadic. It would cause an outbreak and then we'd respond to the outbreaks and it would disappear. It has never disappeared, this particular strain of virus. It's just got worse and worse and worse. It just keeps escalating and infecting more and more species of both mammals and birds. And that's the same pattern we can expect to see here.
1: Reiner McIntyre is an epidemiologist at the University of New South Wales. This episode was produced by Louise Mylan and Ilaria Brophy. Audio production by Cinnamon Nippard. Our supervising producer is Sydney Peed. I'm Sam Hawley. Thanks for listening.

I'm Sally Sara and this is Radio National Breakfast. Some of the top stories we're following for you today. High and dry, some nuclear power plants shuttered in Europe due to water shortages. Pressure continues on the federal government to tighten gambling laws. I'll speak with Coalition MP Simon Kennedy. And after eight, from the courtroom to the rehearsal room, you'll hear from lawyer turned award-winning playwright Susie Miller, who's giving an address today. But right now, it's news time. It is 6 o'clock.

0: ABC News. Hello, I'm Simon Lauder. The Home Affairs Minister, Tony Burke, has postponed a scheduled appearance at the National Press Club this week, where it's understood he was set to unveil sweeping cuts to migration. The ABC understands the proposal was considered by Cabinet on Monday and was internally contentious. Three sources familiar with the government's thinking told the ABC the minister had been preparing a package of measures to achieve a quick and drastic cut to net migration in a bid to quell public anger and growing support for One Nation. The speech is expected to be rescheduled. The reasons for the delay are unclear. Counter-terror authorities say they're investigating an arson attack on a Victorian defence manufacturer last year as a possible case of far-left terror. Lovett Technologies in Melbourne's northeast was targeted by an arson attack in July last year, with three vehicles damaged. A video was later released by a group purporting to claim responsibility for the attack and linking it to the Israel-Gaza conflict. Victoria Police and the Australian Federal Police say the case is now being investigated as a possible act of terror motivated by far-left, anarchist and revolutionary ideologies. The Australian Curriculum Assessment and Reporting Authority says while national NAPLAN testing shows some improvement, it warns concerning trends remain. Here's education reporter Connor Duffy.
1: For the fourth straight year, one third of the 1.2 million students that sit the test haven't met challenging but reasonable expectations in literacy and numeracy. ACARA CEO Stephen Gineal says there was some good news this year, with students in years 5, 7 and 9 recording a small increase in numeracy scores.
2: This is something that we want to celebrate. We want teachers to really reflect on the good practice that's happening there.
1: Students in year 3, however, recorded their lowest numeracy scores on record. Education Minister Jason Clare welcomed the rise for older students, but said much more needed to be done.
0: Medical experts warned that a boom in illegal body-enhancing peptides is worsening image issues for the 1 million Australians currently battling an eating disorder. Jordan Bissell reports.
3: When Alex Booten was 33, he suffered a heart attack after years of abusing steroids and later peptides. His sister Isabella believes a case of body dysmorphia ultimately proved fatal.
4: For him, it had a very negative impact because he lost his life.
3: With peptides overtaking steroids in rate of use, experts fear gym-going young men are easy prey to predatory sellers. Dietitian Alex Rodriguez specialises in treating male eating disorder patients.
5: There's so many unrealistic expectations online from people who are drug enhanced, from people who are using AI to edit what the other people are seeing.
3: The TGA has

0: vowed to crack down on peptide importations into Australia.
1: Anyone needing help can contact the Butterfly Foundation's national hotline on 1800 333 4673. India's government says a projectile has struck an Indian-flagged vessel near Yemen, causing it to capsize and sink in the Red Sea. The crew members, including 13 Indians, have been rescued by Yemen's Coast Guard. Yemen's Saudi-backed, internationally recognised government has accused the Iran-aligned Houthis of carrying out the attack by using an explosive-laden boat. There's been no comment from the group, but they've disrupted Red Sea traffic in recent weeks, targeting Saudi exports. US President Donald Trump's top economic advisor says he thinks a deal between Washington and Iran on the Strait of Hormuz will be made within a day or two. His comments echo those of US Secretary of State Marco Rubio, as well as mediators from Qatar and Pakistan, all suggesting a deal on the strait may be close. Reports in Iranian state media suggest Tehran views the talks with Oman as positive in both an economic and political sense. Treasury Secretary Scott Bessent has told CNBC News he believes the price of oil and gas will come down as a result.
2: I'd expect the energy prices to settle back down, which, as I said, will be good for the entire world. And, you know, once the strait reopens, there are, you know, hundreds, if not a thousand ships sitting in there waiting to go out.
1: French coast guards have rescued hundreds of people from a boat that caught fire in the English Channel near the port of Boulogne-sur-Mer. Authorities say three coast guard ships rescued 157 people from the boat with no reported casualties. Migration has been one of Europe's most divisive political issues in recent years. And Swiss cyclist Marlen Russe has taken the yellow jersey for the first time in her career at the Women's Tour de France. You're up to date with the latest ABC News.
3: Good morning, I'm Sally Sare. It is Wednesday, the 5th of August. Welcome to Radio National Breakfast. Coming up,
2: we are in talks with the Iranians, and I think there is a chance we may have a deal today or tomorrow.
3: How soon could Iran and the US strike an agreement on reopening the Strait of Hormuz? You'll hear from a former Middle East negotiator with the US State Department. Also ahead,
4: I just think if the Parliament is going to grandfather something, then grandfather it properly. I've written to the Treasurer asking the government to take urgent action.
3: The widow tax gets the axe. The federal government moves to preserve existing negative gearing rules for widowers, divorcees and domestic violence survivors. Our political correspondent Tom Crowley will bring you more. Meanwhile,
5: we have zero evidence of the allegations made by Reverend Costello.
6: RWA and our members strongly refute these claims.
7: These claims do not in any way form part of Tabcorp's customer offering.
3: Betting companies reject allegations they've offered illicit drugs and sex workers to problem gamblers as an inducement. You'll hear more about the Senate inquiry into gambling reforms after eight. And on Changing Australia,
8: this is a story about Aboriginal people having a problem, coming up with their own solution and actually changing things.
3: For decades, the Indigenous-led health service, Purple House, has been changing the lives of those suffering from kidney disease. Its founding CEO, Sarah Brown, will be my guest this morning. All of that ahead for you on Radio National Breakfast. I'm Sally Sara, coming to you from Ngunnawal country in Canberra and acknowledging other custodians. It is 6 past 6. Later in the program as well, after eight, you'll be hearing from lawyer turned award-winning playwright Susie Miller, who's giving an address today. But first, it's time for some news with Luke. Luke, g'day.
9: Morning, Sally. For the first time, authorities are investigating a possible act of far-left terrorism in Australia, this after a fire at a Victorian defence manufacturer. Last July, arsonists snuck into Lovett Technologies in Melbourne's northeast, setting fire to cars and spray-painting graffiti on a building. A video was later released by this group claiming responsibility for the attack and linking it to the Israel-Gaza conflict. So overnight, Victoria Police and the Australian Federal Police say the case is now being investigated as a possible act of terror motivated by far-left, anarchist and revolutionary ideologies. That story will be covered right across the morning. But turning overseas, there are noises from Washington that a deal could be close with Iran. The US Secretary of State, Marco Rubio, says there's been progress on talks between Iran and Oman over the Strait of Hormuz. Qatari mediators and Iranian state media also appear to be signalling that negotiations are positive. Of course,

0: This is far from the first time we've reported on progress on talk, so we will explore the reasons for the optimism in just a moment. Elsewhere, more than 100 Palestinians from two extended families in Gaza have been buried in what locals describe as the largest funeral the Strip has ever seen. The bodies were recovered from a building destroyed in an Israeli strike in November 2023, but authorities say there may be many more still under the rubble. Access to equipment and the ongoing fighting had delayed those recovery efforts until recently. And lastly, Sally, a really tragic story that has emerged in the last day. Tributes are flowing for the late cyclist Bob Montgomery, who has died one day after finishing a more than 5,000-kilometre fundraising ride. He had completed this ride from Broome to Barrel on Sunday alongside his grandson. His family has confirmed that while driving home from a celebration in Sydney on Monday, Mr. Montgomery suffered a medical episode and died. MND New South Wales says that he raised almost $300,000 for the organisation across five rides. A really incredible life and legacy, Sally.
1: Yeah, it was so sad to see that news last night after this incredible journey across the country. Luke, thank you very much for that. Luke Sidham-Dundon, it's 6:09.
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0: Hey, Tegan, that was coming down to me.
1: To the Middle East crisis now, and US President Donald Trump's top economic advisor says he thinks a deal between Washington and Iran on the Strait of Hormuz is imminent.
3: We are in talks with the Iranians, and I think there is a chance we may have a deal today or tomorrow to open the strait and move towards a more normalized position in this conflict.
1: That's the Treasury Secretary Scott Bessent speaking there to CNBC. Well, his comments echo those of US Secretary of State Marco Rubio, as well as mediators from Qatar and Pakistan, all suggesting that a deal on the strait may be close. Meanwhile, reports in Iranian state media suggest that Tehran views the talks with Oman as positive. Aaron David Miller is senior fellow at the Carnegie Endowment for International Peace and is a former Middle Eastern negotiator with the US State Department and joins me now. Aaron, welcome back to Breakfast.
4: Oh, thanks for having me.
1: Are we there yet, I guess is the question.
4: I mean, I think it's hard for me to say. Spent most of my professional life around negotiations, which involve, if they're going to endure, unlike the Memorandum of Understanding, which was signed on June 17, which didn't last very long. It became a Memorandum of Misunderstanding. They have to reflect a balance of interests. That is to say, both sides need to come away, not spinning victory, but each side needs to come away with a genuine win that they convince themselves that the negotiations actually serve their interests. Right now, I just don't see how you split the difference between how the Islamic Revolutionary Guard Corps, particularly its naval elements, which are having a major influence on the disposition of the straits, how you split the difference between what Tehran wants and what the Trump administration can accept. The Iranians have weaponized geography. You talk to any of the formidable experts on Iran, and they will say to you that the real test of victory and success in this war is no longer the nuclear issue. It's the weaponization of geography and the fact that the Iranians are determined to maintain control and leverage over the straits. It offers them so many benefits, that is to say, until, and I hope this is the takeaway from this war, that the international community understands we've got to find an alternative means of delivering, not just Persian Gulf oil, but liquid natural gas as well, because the straits have been compromised. And it's doubtful to me that we're ever going back to a disposition where they were consistently free and unfettered.
1: Aaron, what do you make of these talks between Iran and Oman about trying to reach some agreement bilaterally between those two countries to reopen the strait?
4: I mean, the administration, and again, I don't know who was negotiating this. The Iranians clearly had better lawyers than we did. The MOU, the Memorandum of Understanding, talks about a joint, I think it refers to Iranian-Omani administration. I don't know the exact language, but the MOU concedes the fact that these two states are going to, they're sort of first among equals. And

0: is completely new. You know, the Panama Canal and Suez are man-made canals, and these respective governments, through their canal authorities, charge service fees, navigation fees. But with a natural body of water governed by the law of the sea, it seems to me we're facing a situation where if a deal is reached, it will have to involve an unprecedented degree of control and leverage on the part of Iran and its junior partner, given the asymmetry of power that exists between Iran and the Sultan of Oman. It's going to be very hard to rationalize this is a win for the United States or the international community, I might add.
1: We're continuing to see this pendulum of language from Donald Trump that an enormous attack is imminent, then it's not, then a deal is close, then it's not. How do you read this language? And after such a long time of this going on, what do you think all that looks like to Iran, the threat conciliation?
0: Yeah, I mean, we're in the sixth month of this war, and I think if there was a university that granted, and I've worked for Republicans and Democrats and voted for them. Let me say it again. I've worked for Republicans and Democrats and voted for them as well. If there was a university handing out degrees in strategic malpractice, the Trump administration and the president would probably graduate summa cum laude. What this reflects to me is a war of choice in which the administration overestimated its own capacity and underestimated the capabilities of its adversaries. And the president confronts two options, neither of which he really wants to embrace. Number one is massive escalation, broadening the target set to include energy infrastructure and civilian infrastructure. He doesn't want that. That's clear. The other is political extrication by some deal which concedes an unprecedented degree of leverage to Iran over the Straits of Hormuz. It's hard for me to see that he would accept that unless that leverage really was performative, that it was some sort of symbolic influence. But I don't think the Iranians want that at all. And remember one other thing. From now on, if the Islamic Republic of Iran doesn't like something, they don't like what the Europeans did, they don't like what the Australians have done, the U.S., the Israelis, all it takes is a couple drones to drive up insurance rates and convince shippers not to ship.
1: Aaron David Miller, thank you for joining me again. Thank you.
0: Thanks so much.
1: Aaron David Miller, former Middle East negotiator with the U.S. State Department and now a senior fellow at the Carnegie Endowment for International Peace. 6:15.
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3: 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How much stead can we place in data from even 10 years ago? And do we need a minister for public toilets?
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1: Sally Sara with you. In a few minutes, you'll find out why Morocco has named a roadway the President Donald J. Trump Highway. It's got a lot to do with geography and strategy. You'll hear about that shortly. But first to federal politics. And the Home Affairs Minister Tony Burke has postponed a scheduled appearance at the National Press Club later this week. He was expected to reveal details of sweeping cuts to migration, but now that's been put on hold. Tom, this is a curious situation. What's happening?
4: Well, it's a little bit of a mystery, Sally, why this has been rescheduled, but we do know it was going to be a significant speech. You could call it Labor's answer to One Nation, which Tony Burke has been working on for some time, and it was causing some contention within Labor ranks, we understand. The singular objective of Tony Burke's plan is get the net migration figure down. This is the figure that has got so much of the heat in the migration conversation. It exceeded 500,000 following a slump during the pandemic, and it's so much part of what One Nation, the Coalition and other critics of Australia's levels of migration point to. So among the measures that the ABC has been told that Tony Burke was considering include restrictions on the work and appeal rights of asylum seekers. There's been a long complaint that people make false asylum claims knowing that they can appeal multiple times and work in the country for a few years. So this would be a crackdown on that. details of a cap on backpackers that was hinted in the budget. So at the moment, there are a few limits on extending your stay into a second or third year. You've just got to pick some fruit. But this would be a ballot instead, a lottery-type process. And thirdly, preventing those who are here on visitor visas, tourist visas, from applying for family visas. Now, this is a major pathway that the family members of Australian citizens use. They're legally entitled to get permanent visas in Australia as spouses or children. But there's a years-long backlog because the government keeps a lid on the migration program. So what they'll often do is they'll come here as a visitor, they'll get on a bridging visa and they'll stay here while they wait. If this avenue were closed down, they'd have to wait offshore, perhaps apart from their families, but you'd lower the net migration figures. So Tony Burke's also done a couple of things quietly in the last couple of weeks. He's directed his department to prioritise onshore applicants for skilled and family visas over offshore, again, about the net migration figure. And he's hiked fees quite considerably on visas. He's raised an extra $1 billion in this financial year alone, simply from visa fees. It wasn't announced, but it took effect in July. So all of this might have been in the speech, but we're left in suspense because yesterday, less than 48 hours away, it was pulled due to what I'm told are unforeseen circumstances. Now, Burke's package was due to go to Cabinet on Monday. It has been, as I say, highly contentious internally. The Prime Minister's on leave until Thursday, so perhaps it was thought that it was better to wait. The ABC's been told the contents of the speech are not yet finalised. It's all a bit mysterious. But look, it reveals Labor's nerves about migration. They've been pushing back on Pauline Hanson and Angus Taylor. They're clearly planning something themselves. And if you really want to hear a Cabinet Minister at the National Press Club this week, don't fear, you can. Chris Bowen, the Energy Minister, will be there today.
1: And we'll be talking more about Jim Chalmers and plans to deal with some issues that have risen from capital gains and negative gearing changes. We'll look at that throughout the morning. Tom, thank you. That's Tom Crowley. You're listening to Breakfast. It's coming up to 20 past six. Well, if you hit the road to Morocco, driving south along the Atlantic coast into the disputed territory of Western Sahara, you'd be driving down the newly named President Donald J. Trump Highway. The Moroccan king says last week's naming of the billion-dollar, 1,000-kilometre stretch of tarmac is a mark of deep appreciation after the president recognised Morocco's sovereignty claims over Western Sahara in his first term, but it also points to deepening relationships between Morocco, the United States, and Israel. Ricardo Fabiani is North African Director of the International Crisis Group and joins me this morning. Ricardo, welcome to Breakfast.
5: Thank you.
1: Tell me about this highway and its significance.
5: So this is part of a broader strategy that Morocco has been pursuing for the past few years, really, to try and court the U.S. administration, particularly the Trump administration, in its efforts to not only get recognition for its sovereignty claims over the disputed territory of Western Sahara, but actually to try and get the U.S. involved directly in trying to broker a solution to this dispute, right? There have been talks that the U.S. have chaired, have effectively organized over the past few years between Morocco and the main independence force, the Polisario Front, that is fighting for the independence of Western Sahara. And Morocco is hoping to effectively seduce, court, and convince the Trump administration to stay committed to these talks, and most importantly, to try and impose Morocco's preferred solution to this dispute, which is the autonomy plan. So everything is allowed, everything is possible as part of the strategy, including, you know, calling a highway after the current president of the United States.
1: Why does Morocco want this disputed territory of Western Sahara?
5: So the Morocco believes that this has always been part of its historical territory since before colonization. And this is a claim that has been disputed by the main political organization that represents the local population, that actually claims that there has never been any sort of Moroccan sovereignty even before the French and the Spaniards arrived in this territory. So this is really at the heart of the dispute. It's not just a claim or a dispute over territory. It's also something that is really closely related to the legitimacy of Morocco, of the monarchy itself. So really, Morocco believes that this territory the control over this territory is really existential. And this is really where the struggle is. Morocco would like to award a degree of autonomy to the local population, but not more than that.
1: So let's look at this more deeply. The US support for Morocco's territorial claim was

0: tied to Morocco signing the Abraham Accords in 2020, normalising relations with Israel. What are Israel's interests in this region?
1: So Israel has never really had an ally in North Africa, right? North Africa, of course, is part of the broader Arab world. And Israel has always struggled to find any country willing to normalize relations and to recognize existence beyond Egypt, let's say. So it has now found Morocco, right, as part of this sort of quid pro quo exchange brokered by the Trump administration. And it really cares about this, right, because it believes that from Morocco, it can then expand and hopefully get more normalizations in the other countries of the region. This has really, I would say, led to, an almost unbreakable alliance between Israel and Morocco. It's not just a diplomatic normalization, but has turned into a fully fledged military cooperation between these two countries, something that would have been completely unthinkable only 10 years ago.
0: The world used to pay more attention to this region. Australia even had peacekeepers there in the 1990s. Why has global attention dropped away somewhat?
1: I would say it's because, of course, you know, nowadays there are more pressing and violent crises elsewhere, right? We are looking at a world that has simultaneously crises in Ukraine and Iran and Yemen, Israel, Palestine, Sudan, and so on and so forth. So the attention inevitably has shifted to other parts of the world, to other crises. That doesn't mean that this specific issue of Western Sahara and North Africa more in general has disappeared. It's just, unfortunately, I would say, fallen into a state of disregard by the majority of the international community. And this is why I would say it has been possible also for this kind of exchanges between, you know, U.S. recognition of Moroccan sovereignty over Western Sahara in return for normalization with Israel to happen in the first place, right? It's become a part of a transactional world in which exchanges can happen, even though there is no underlying solution yet agreed upon by the parties to the conflict. And it's, in a way, as I said, a little bit of an unforeseen consequence of a world in which simultaneous conflicts and crises are happening everywhere, and we're all struggling to really keep up with all of them.
0: Ricardo, thank you very much for joining me.
1: Thank you.
0: Ricardo Fabiani is the North African director of the International Crisis Group, talking about Western Sahara there and the US relationship with Morocco, this newly named President Donald J. Trump Highway. It's 25 past six. Well, overnight, the US earnings season delivered a study in contrast. Palantir surged on a blowout quarter, while SpaceX's

0: Debut earnings release sent shares tumbling 15%. Business and economics correspondent Evan Lucas is here. Evan, what should we take from these contrasting results?
1: Yeah, because they're two semi-similar companies, shall we say, Sally, in terms of what they do. I mean, they all have their own, you know, their controversies. Palantir is quite an interesting one in the fact that it is in the AI space. It is moving in the analytics software space. It certainly exceeds expectations considering that it does have exposure to software as a service scenarios, but it's actually showing that it can generate from that old legacy inverted commas business, even though it's not that old at all, Sally, but drive that forward. The AI story is there. I think I have to highlight also what Alex Karp, the CEO of Palantir, said around what he says is an issue with the AI models. Now, don't forget, he has a vested interest to say this, but I do need to read this out. The models have grown and thrived by essentially ingesting entire written work products of our civilizations. We have always declined and we will continue to decline entering into a parasitic relationship with our partners. So that's his talk about where Palantir is going, that they're actually going to work in a much more open way with their AI models, in that it won't have to actually learn all of the large language model sort of movement that OpenAI and that Claude, so Anthropic, does as well. Turning to SpaceX, that is a fascinating story because it's reporting a 92% jump in revenue year on year, which sounds amazing, but as you reported, it fell 15% because its AI story saw an increase in capital expenditure. Expectations have been for $2.1 billion. It spent $2.56 and expects it to grow even faster in the third quarter, which explains why the share price is getting pummeled at the moment.
0: How has US earnings seasons gone, and can we expect similar growth story here in Australia as our earnings season begins in the next week?
1: I'll answer the last part of the question first. Unfortunately not. I mean, again, if you look at the US, it has been so much faster than what was expected. So according to Factsheet, earnings growth in the US is at 24.6%, the third consecutive quarter above 20%. Expectations are for here of earnings growth between 5 and, as best case scenario, 10.6%. It is because of the AI revolution. If you look at all of the numbers that we've seen, the big, big driver in upturn is because of information technology. The US story isn't just AI, it's across the board there as well. The final part is actually also something like Caterpillar. Caterpillar is the bellwether for industrial production, and it too has done much better than expected. So their earnings season is doing well. Unfortunately, we're not expected to get anywhere near that level.
0: And just very briefly, why is the US growth story much more robust than Australia or other markets?
1: Again, the CapEx spending cycle. It's not just AI. We've talked about this week, defence spending in the US is absolutely booming. If you have a look at Lockheed Martin, they're doing that very well as well. You then also move into industrial output. That is where the other story is booming in the US, where nowhere else is achieving that bar China.
0: Evan, thank you. That's Evan Lucas. Coming up in the next half hour, you'll find out why some nuclear power plants in Europe have been shuttered as water shortages create problems for the sector. That and much more headed your way. It's coming up to Newstime now. It is 6:30.

0: ABC News. Good morning, I'm Simon Lauder. The Home Affairs Minister Tony Burke has postponed a speech at the National Press Club where he was expected to unveil far-reaching changes to Australia's migration settings. Three sources familiar with the government's thinking told the ABC the minister had been preparing a package of measures to achieve a quick and drastic cut to net migration in a bid to quell public anger and growing support for One Nation. Among the measures considered by Cabinet on Monday were tougher family visa rules, a cap on the number of backpackers in the country, and restrictions to the work and appeal rights of asylum seekers. Sources say internal deliberations have been highly contentious. A government source did not offer a reason for the delay, but says the speech will be rescheduled soon. The federal government has unveiled changes to its negative gearing reforms to ensure Australians who inherit a property from their spouse would not lose any existing negative gearing access. Here's political reporter Adam Langenberg.
1: Under the government's overhauled tax rules, Australians who purchase property after May's federal budget would only be able to negatively gear

0: new homes. However, the reforms have faced criticism for inadvertently creating a so-called widow tax, which meant widowers, divorcees and domestic violence victims could lose grandfathered tax treatment on existing investment properties previously shared with a partner. Draft legislation released for consultation last night reverses the unintended consequences for widows. But Acting Opposition Leader Jane Hume says the government should have acted sooner.
1: National NAPLAN results have returned mixed results across a number of cohorts. Numeracy scores for students in Year 5, 7 and 9 went up, while Year 3 recorded its lowest score since the current testing model started 3 years ago. Meanwhile, the number of students needing additional literacy support increased. Indigenous students improved across several numeracy strands. However, the data shows achievement gaps still persist for First Nations students, as well as students from poor families and those living in remote areas. The cost of installing solar panels on schools, supermarkets, factories and farm buildings will be slashed by about 20% under the expansion of a federal government scheme. Here's climate reporter Romy Stevens.
2: Climate Change and Energy Minister Chris Bowen will announce the expansion of the small-scale renewable energy scheme during an address at the National Press Club today. It'll result in savings on the installation of solar systems up to 1 megawatt, much higher than the previous cap of 100 kilowatts. Under the existing arrangement, businesses and farmers had struggled to benefit because the 100 kilowatts wasn't enough for a factory. The Institute for Energy Economics and Financial Analysis has found Australian households have installed more than 20 gigawatts of solar, but businesses have only installed around 5.6 gigawatts.
1: Turning overseas, and the European Union has praised Spain for a swift response to the migrant crisis in its North African enclave of Ceuta. Bridget Rollison reports from London.
3: Around 72,000 migrants crossed into the Spanish territory from Morocco last week, but most have now returned to North Africa, while more than 80 people died in the border surge. An emergency meeting of EU leaders was held after several countries expressed concern over Spain's handling of the crisis. Speaking after the meeting, the EU Migration Commissioner said the incident had been a test of European border security, which he said it successfully passed, and offered Spain emergency financial support to strengthen its borders. It comes after Spain blamed the influx on criminal networks and social media disinformation.
1: A mass funeral for more than 100 Palestinians killed in the war in Gaza almost 3 years ago has been held in the Strip. Middle East correspondent Matthew Doran reports.
4: The remains of 112 people, among them more than 40 children, were marched through the streets of Gaza City before being buried in a mass grave in one of the nearby cemeteries. The bodies from two extended families had been recovered from the rubble of a residential building in the Sabra neighbourhood, which local authorities said had been targeted and destroyed in an Israeli strike in November 2023, just over 6 weeks after Hamas's deadly attacks on Israel triggered the war. Crews spent more than a fortnight digging through the concrete to find the remains, hampered by a lack of heavy machinery like bulldozers. Gaza's civil defence agency says more than 150 remain under the building.
1: US Secretary of State Marco Rubio says progress has been made in talks between Iran and Oman in the Strait of Hormuz. It comes as Qatari mediators also signal talks are advancing, while Iranian state media reports Tehran views the negotiations as positive. You're up to date with the latest ABC News.
5: Hello and welcome to Radio National Breakfast. I'm Sally Sara, coming to you from Ngunnawal Country in Canberra and acknowledging other custodians. Coming up.
6: I just think if the Parliament is going to grandfather something, then grandfather it properly. I've written to the Treasurer asking the government to take urgent action.
5: The so-called widow tax gets the axe. The federal government moves to preserve existing negative gearing rules for widowers, divorcees, domestic violence survivors. Our political correspondent Tom Crowley will bring you more. Meanwhile,
7: we have zero evidence of the allegations made by Reverend Costello.
8: RWA and our members strongly refute these claims.
9: These claims do not in any way form part of Tabcorp's customer offering.
5: Betting companies reject allegations that they've offered illicit drugs and sex workers to problem gamblers as an inducement. You'll hear more about the Senate inquiry into gambling reforms after eight. And here's a question for you. How do you feel about camera glasses?
10: It's so hard to tell. It kind of feels predatory, and it feels a bit, you're being used in some sense.
5: new cut-price glasses that are able to record people without their consent are growing in popularity, including here in Australia. Luke Sidham-Dundon will tell you more in this half hour. The text line is open for you, 0418 226 576, or also via ABC Listen. Now, the weather for the capital cities today. Perth, partly cloudy day for you and a top of 20. Darwin will be beautifully sunny and 32. Brisbane, mostly sunny, 25. Sydney, sunny, 19. In Canberra, a cold start again, morning frost and then partly cloudy, a top of 13 degrees. Melbourne, shower or two and 14. Hobart, partly cloudy and 13. And Adelaide, becoming cloudy today and heading for a top of 16 degrees. Well, many major rivers in Europe are being hit by drought, uncovering what's believed to be the ancient remains of a mammoth in Bulgaria and sunken World War II era ships in Serbia. The drying up waterways have also exposed a critical energy problem. In Romania, engineers have blasted rock to divert water from the drought-hit Danube to its nuclear reactor, while in Hungary, Prime Minister Peter Maguire says his country has come, quote, within millimetres of shutting down its nuclear plant.
11: We don't know when we'll be able to or when the experts will be able to restart it, but we hope that it will happen as soon as possible. We hope that the cooling, liberating rain that the forecasters do not yet see coming will arrive.
5: That's Hungarian PM Peter Maguire speaking to the press earlier this week. Well, Dr. Paul Dorfman is the Bennett Scholar at the University of Sussex Bennett Institute and has advised governments on nuclear policy. I spoke to him a short time ago. Dr. Dorfman, what's the scale of the energy shortfalls that parts of Europe are facing and which countries are bearing the brunt at the moment?
12: Okay, well, at the moment, 40% of Southeast Europe nuclear capacity is offline. And in Europe total, about 34.1% of European reactors are shuttered due to climate impact.
5: What does that mean?
12: Basically, what happens is this. Nuclear reactors need to be beside large bodies of water, rivers, lakes, or the sea in order for the essential cooling of the nuclear reactors and, critically, the spent fuel nuclear ponds. Now, this takes a lot of water to do. Now, the problem with inland for the moment is that the rivers are running dry, as we've seen. And what happens is the waters are taken in. It's used to cool the reactors and the spent fuel ponds. That water becomes heated, and that water then is discharged back to the rivers. Now, this heated water cannot be discharged back to the rivers because it would kill the river ecology. Therefore, the reactors have to shut down.
5: Have we seen a situation of this scale before?
12: We've never seen a situation like this. I mean, there's France, which is, you know, nuclear par excellence. Two reactors, a Toulouse nuclear plant in northeastern Ardennes, one in Cattenom on the Moselle offline. There's about, let's say going on for about 14, 15% of all French nuclear reactors are now shuttered due to this problem.
5: So is this issue, is that meaning that there are restrictions on energy use by consumers at the moment in the affected areas?
12: Well, certainly in Hungary. I mean, Hungary is trying to keep its one nuclear power plant open. So far, it looks to cost maybe $632 million if it does close to the Hungarian economy. In Romania, explosives are being used to try to divert water for essential cooling to the Cernavoda reactors on the Danube. The Danube is running low. The Rhine is running low. Rhone is running low. All of the rivers are running low. So what we're seeing is basically a climate impact on a nuclear power plant.
5: Given the large amounts of water that the cooling towers require, have the needs of nuclear power plants been adequately planned for?
12: It's a slightly complex question insofar as cooling towers, when you see cooling towers, you see these rather strange chimneys that emit what essentially are water vapour. Now, cooling towers are now being mooted by further sort of specific enhanced cooling towers are being mooted by EDF, by the French Nuclear Energy Corporation, and in other places as a as an attempt to try to mitigate the spread

0: problem. But the problem with cooling towers is that there's up to about 100,000 meter cubed water evaporation for just one nuclear power plant for 24 hours is lost via a cooling tower. Now, that water must come from rivers in an increasingly water-scarce world. So cooling towers themselves are not a solution to this problem.
1: The idea of building small modular nuclear reactors has entered Australian politics as a firming option. What should Australia take away from what we're seeing in Europe right now?
0: Well, I think it's confusing because I had thought the debate was over.

0: Australia. But if one is talking about SMRs, SMRs are still in development, despite the PR, a decade, two decades away from any form of commercial deployment. SMRs have the same problem in terms of inland as large reactors per megawatt hour. And we haven't even started discussing the coast. Now, in terms of the coast, we know what's going to happen with our coast in terms of climate. We know that sea level rise, we hope that sea level rise will be stepwise. But the key problem for nuclear is basically storm surge, where certain kind of atmospheric conditions meet high tide, and the sea basically ups and moves inland. That's part of what we saw at Fukushima. Now, the problem is, the near-term problem for coastal nuclear is storm surge flooding for a nuclear plant. So what we're seeing is both problems for nuclear inland in terms of heating and their relative ability to cool, and by the coast in terms of storm surge flooding.
1: Dr. Paul Dorfman, thank you so much for being my guest this morning.
0: Thank you.
1: Dr. Dorfman is the Bennett Scholar of the Bennett Institute at the University of Sussex and the founding and chair of the Nuclear Consulting Group. Last month, he was a guest speaker at a Friends of the Earth Adelaide event talking about renewables. It's 17 to 7. Now, Luke is back. It's time to get a bit spooky. There is growing concern around the popularity of camera glasses after one of Australia's largest retailers announced it had sold out of a low-cost version. Luke, what's happening here?
2: You may have seen these glasses online. Perhaps you've seen them in person. Maybe you even own a pair of these glasses. These are eyeglasses that have a little camera in the frame. They allow the user to record their perspective, and they've been around for a little while now. Google attempted to popularize them back in 2013. Snapchat launched their own version a decade ago, and in recent years, Facebook owner Meta has really dominated this space.
3: Oh, so cute. Hey, Meta, translate this.
2: So that is the latest ad from Meta's collaboration with glasses brand Ray-Ban, also celebrity Kylie Jenner, those glasses retailing for more than $300. But this week, Australian retailer Kmart's own version has been in the headlines. Theirs retails for under $90, and the company has announced that it has sold out of these glasses. It's left people feeling a bit uneasy. There are more and more of these people out there with access to these covert cameras, essentially. One of those people is Penny Jordan. She's a Melbourne local. She runs a really popular group for people to make new friends. It's called First Timers Club. They have about 80,000 followers on Instagram. She has banned these camera glasses from the club's future events, in part after seeing this Kmart story, but also after an interaction that she had recently when travelling overseas.
4: I did have an experience where I made some new friends. You know, we'd gone out for dinner, we were having a great time, and then we just hear powering down. And we kind of looked around and we were like, what is that? And one person was like, oh, sorry, it's just their glasses are turning off. And we all kind of just looked at each other and thought, okay, what have we been talking about for the past few hours? What have we said? What have we been observed doing? And I just hate the idea of being on the other side of that and knowing that you've had an interaction with someone. You might think, oh, I've just made this new friend, and then it's actually being used for content. It's not this genuine interaction. It kind of feels predatory.
1: So, look, the predatory nature of these glasses in the wrong hands or on the wrong face is a real concern for some people, particularly women.
2: There are countless videos online on various social media platforms of, more often than not, men interacting with women in public places. They're trying to chat them up. They're trying to make them feel or often look awkward. A lot of the time, there are instances of men harassing women. All of this recorded on these camera glasses, often without the women's consent. The ABC has covered this over the years, speaking to women who were surprised to then find videos of themselves uploaded to social media platforms. The glasses do tend to have a little light in the frames that alert people when they are recording, but there are people online sharing ways to get around that.
5: One major thing that bothered me, and it's when I hit record, this light right here starts blinking. There is an easy solution to this. Let me show you exactly how to fix it.
2: And that is where we'll cut that off. There is a real push now to regulate this technology, how it's being used, how it's manufactured, and how it's talked about by a lot of the social media companies that are flogging them. Lizzie O'Shea

0: A from Digital Rights Watch told the ABC yesterday that companies actually need to take more responsibility for the technology that they're releasing.
1: I think we should be thinking about ways to impose obligations on them to think about most vulnerable people, most vulnerable users, before just letting these cheap products onto the market, to then only find out after the fact that this can be misused and then deny that they were ever selling them for this purpose. So I think that kind of attitude from consumer tech companies is just not good enough anymore.
0: It does kind of make you shiver a bit, Sally, when you know, see these glasses out there in public, when you see these sorts of videos. There has been a response. A Kmart spokesperson did tell the media yesterday that they expect customers to use the product responsibly, respectfully, also in accordance with the law and community expectations around privacy. That is a really interesting part, because when Penny Jordan posted online that she was banning these glasses, the majority of people in the comments reacting to that ban actually welcomed it. So it really seems that people aren't entirely comfortable with this type of technology just yet.
2: And of course, there's another aspect. I was seeing some of this in the television.

0: Luke, it's a very interesting discussion. Thank you so much for that. Luke Sidham-Dundon, it's 11 minutes to 7.
1: Hi, I'm Melissa Clark. On AM After 7, NAPLAN scores have revealed entrenched underperformance across Australia's schools, with hundreds of thousands of students failing basic skills in literacy and numeracy.
0: Now it's time for some sport with Chris Glassick. Chris, the AFL's warning to clubs about resting players before the newly introduced wild card round, it's not going down well with some coaches, it seems.
2: No, the AFL clubs have been threatened with sanctions if they decide to make mass changes for their games in round 24. This warning came via a memo to clubs earlier this week, with the AFL football boss Graham Swan saying that while legitimate management of player fatigue or injuries is permitted, the AFL will be scrutinising club team selections in the lead up to the finals. Well, the AFL has had a pre-finals bye since 2016, allowing all top eight teams a week off before the last month of the season. But with the final system effectively becoming a top 10 this year, that's due to the wildcard weekend, not every club will be afforded that luxury. So teams ranked 7th to 10th will have to back up and play the following week. The top six will all get a rest ahead of their qualifying elimination finals, which of course start on September 3. Well, Melbourne coach Stephen King is one that's come out and said that he's a little perplexed by the directive, saying that he's the coach of the Melbourne Football Club and he'll make any decision that's best for his club and the management of his players. The Western Bulldogs are another team that is likely to finish in the wild card bracket. That's coach Luke Beveridge's response. He said, quote, "I'd question how the AFL could question a club because you're also questioning the medical department from that club as well." So it is interesting to note, Sally, that the AFL hasn't set a strict numerical limit on how many players can be admitted, choosing instead to assess the potential breaches on a case-by-case basis.
0: And also in football, but a different kind of football, the Central Coast Mariners women's soccer team has been thrown a financial lifeline by a group often more associated with rugby league.
2: Yeah, the Holman Barnes Group, which of course owns a majority stake in the NRL's West Tigers, they're going to take over the operation of the Mariners women's team along with its coaches and staff. The A-League squad was facing a pretty uncertain future after being left out of the takeover deal with the English club at Queen's Park Rangers back in June. That was for the men's A-League team. It only saved the men's team and the club's academy. Well, the Holman Barnes Group chief executive Daniel Patton has said that it was always a race against the clock to ensure that the women's team was part of this upcoming W League season. It kicks off in October. He says their vision is to establish a sustainable, high-performance A-League women's program on the Central Coast. And their immediate task now is, of course, to find a sponsor, Sally, because the upcoming season, with their future secured, it kicks off only in October. They are the defending champions. They'll be taking on Melbourne Victory in round one, but not a lot of time to secure a sponsor for the first round.
0: And thousands of Italians have lined the streets of Milan, Chris, to pay their final respects to a club great from AC Milan.
2: Yeah, lovely, lovely scenes. There's thousands of people gathering on the streets of Milan for the funeral of the legendary defender Franco Baresi. The 66-year-old died last week after a period of ill health. He's regarded as one of the greatest defenders to play the game, and Baresi captained Milan for 15 seasons, making 719 appearances. He won 18 trophies with AC Milan, including 6 Serie A titles and 3 Champions League. Capped 81 times by Italy too, as part of the squad which won the 1982 World Cup. The funeral service was held at Sant'Ambrogio Basilica, and club greats including Paolo Maldini, Marco Van Basten, Clarence Seedorf, Roberto Baggio and Alessandro Costacurta were in attendance. The current AC Milan squad is in Australia, Sally. They're on a pre-season tour. They're actually playing against their rivals Inter Milan in Perth tonight. This is Inter's first trip down under, but AC Milan are no strangers to Australia, so there'll be a special tribute to Baresi at that match.
0: Thank you very much, Chris. 7 to 7. The New South Wales government is urging Sydney residents to stay away from hospital emergency departments unless they have a life-threatening medical condition. The public appeal followed a very busy Monday for the state's health system, with more than 4,000 ambulance call-outs and almost 10,000 ER presentations, making it the biggest winter day ever recorded. The government is now warning the state's hospitals are entering the worst 3 weeks of the year. Ryan Park is the Minister for Health in New South Wales and joins me now. Minister, welcome back.
3: Thanks for having us.

0: What happened on Monday night?
1: A couple of things. Monday is one of the busiest days of the week, if not the busiest day, as people decide to come into the hospital, maybe after reluctantly not going on the weekend. So Monday is always busy. We're seeing increased presentations around flu and flu-like illness, and it's not just the flu, but if a person with comorbidities or another health issue gets the flu, that can often worsen to a stage where they have to go into hospital. So a number of those things combined, and we had a very, very challenging day. And one of the reasons why we've invested so much in alternative pathways to emergency departments, like the urgent care services, the virtual care services, is because we want people to access the healthcare they need in a timely manner, and we need to keep the emergency department for what it is, and that is emergency surgeries and emergency health interventions by clinicians.
0: What are the flu vaccination rates like in New South Wales, and is there any data on people who are coming in, whether they've been vaccinated or not?
1: Yeah, flu vaccinations for our younger children are picking up, which is good. Our older patients, we still would like to see more over the age of 65. There are two groups that present most in our emergency departments for influenza or influenza-like complications, and that is our older community, and often they have, as I said, comorbidities. So influenza can, if they have a respiratory illness of some form or condition of some form, influenza can obviously worsen that. And then young children can often find themselves in distress. One of the reasons why we introduced the flu mist product this year up for 17-year-olds was to try and boost that number. And we are seeing a small but reasonable uptick in the number of young people vaccinated. We would still like more older people vaccinated, and we're encouraging them to continue to do that even though we're in the middle of winter.
0: The messaging amid this was don't come to ER, go elsewhere. Why wasn't it the messaging not we'll direct you to the right service rather than don't show up?
1: Well, we always want people to go to the right service, and what I've invested in is what we've invested in on behalf of taxpayers across New South Wales is the Health Direct service, that 1-800-022-222 service, and behind that sits a whole range of measures that people can access that are not needed in an emergency. So that includes accessing a registered nurse, it includes a GP appointment, it includes a video call with either a specialist or a GP. It includes a range of different support that people can access that they don't have to go to an emergency department for. And emergency departments are geared up to treat people who are really, really unwell. And that's where we want them to be. We don't want people to guess it. We want people to go to an emergency if they are unwell. But if people can access care in a timely way that is not an emergency, but they still need to access it, we want them to access that Health Direct on 1-800-022-222.
0: Minister, on a separate issue, a government commission review has recommended criminal hate speech laws be extended to sexual orientation, disability, gender identity, religion and other characteristics. Yesterday, the government announced it was rejecting that recommendation in New South Wales. Why?
1: Look, we don't think that it is necessary at this stage. We have what the laws that we have in place. We think they are working and doing what they need to do. Governments will always have a look at reviews, whether they commission them or not. It doesn't automatically mean that you accept everything in a particular review. That's the case in my portfolio, and it's the case in other people's portfolio. Governments are elected by the community to make decisions on behalf of the community. They're also elected to try and make sure they're looking at issues as well as they can. Often reviews do that, but it doesn't automatically mean an acceptance of everything recommended.
0: This week at a Senate inquiry into the federal government's proposed changes to gambling regulation, we've heard allegations that betting companies have offered illicit drugs and escorts to problem gamblers as inducements. As a state health minister, do you see problem gambling as a public health emergency in Australia?
1: I think all of us as legislators, and I think the community sees and understands that problem gambling is what it is, and that it can be very, very problematic for individuals and families and communities. I mean, we're not sitting still as a government. I listened to some of those hearings and those reports through the media. They were very concerning. I mean, we've got a commitment and have introduced reducing the overall state cap on gaming machine entitlements by more than

0: 3,000. We've reduced the cash limit from $5,000 to $500 for all new gaming machines and those sort of measures. What we're trying to do is the measures that make a difference. Now, there will always going to be people who find themselves in difficulty in relation to gambling. I think that'll be the case for many issues across society, and governments will continue, and I know our government has this discussion regularly, and we will continue to have it. We had it at our state conference a matter of a few weeks ago, and that'll be a part of an area of public policy that we will remain focused on and we will continue to look at. But I don't think any government can say that the job is done, nor do I ever think that problem gambling is not going to be an issue in our country or indeed the world.
1: Minister, thank you for joining me.
0: Thanks for having us.
1: That's the New South Wales Health Minister, Ryan Park. Coming up on AM with Mel Clark, alarm over the latest NAPLAN results showing poor performance in literacy and numeracy. News time now, 7 o'clock.

0: News. Hello, I'm Simon Lauder. Home Affairs Minister Tony Burke has postponed an appearance at the National Press Club where he had been expected to reveal sweeping migration cuts. Here's economics reporter Tom Crowley.
1: Tony Burke has spent months preparing Labor's answer to public concerns over migration levels, which is fueling the rise of One Nation. Sources say the package was to include restrictions on the work and appeal rights of asylum seekers, limits on the number of backpackers, and rules designed to keep the spouses and children of Australian citizens overseas until their family visas are processed. But after a cabinet meeting on Monday, Thursday's appearance has been cancelled and is yet to be rescheduled. The ABC has been told the contents of the minister's speech are not yet settled.
0: An arson attack on a Victorian defence manufacturer last year is being investigated as a possible act of far-left terror. Here's Defence and National Security correspondent Tom Lowry.
2: In July last year, defence manufacturer Lovett Technologies, based in Melbourne's northeast, was the target of an arson attack on three of its vehicles. A video was later released by a group purporting to take responsibility for the attack and linking it to the Israel-Gaza conflict. Counter-terror authorities say they are investigating the arson attack as a possible case of far-left terror, motivated by anarchist and revolutionary ideologies. The ABC has been told it is the first time such a case has been investigated, but it comes after warnings from security agencies of growing concern about far-left extremism in recent years.
0: The federal government has moved to preserve existing negative gearing rules for widowers, divorcees and domestic violence victims after criticism it had inadvertently created a so-called widow tax. Released for public consultation last night, the changes would mean that Australians who inherit an investment property from their spouse would not lose grandfathered tax treatment on existing properties. The opposition says the tweak shows the negative gearing reforms unveiled on budget night in May were rushed through Parliament. The Australian Curriculum Assessment and Reporting Authority says national NAPLAN results show a small improvement in numeracy scores. More from education reporter Connor Duffy.
3: The NAPLAN 2026 test results show Australian students continue to struggle with foundational literacy and numeracy. A little more than one-third of the 1.2 million students in years 3, 5, 7 and 9 did not meet challenging but reasonable expectations. ACARA's CEO, Stephen Ganeel, says there was some good news with students in years 5, 7 and 9 improving in numeracy.
4: Really great to be seeing some trends in the right direction around numeracy.
3: Education Minister Jason Clare welcomed that lift but said more work needed to be done to lift student performance.
0: Australia's peak body for bird conservation is warning the detection of the deadly H5 bird flu in seagulls poses a significant threat to other inland species. Until the first silver gull was detected with H5 in South Australia last week, the only birds with the virus were terns and migratory seabirds, which stick to the ocean or beaches. BirdLife Australia's Sean Dooley says seagulls travel as far inland as Katiatunda, Lake Eyre, in search of food.
5: They basically follow where the water is. So there is the potential that if the silver gulls are spreading the virus between themselves, that it can then jump into other groups of species. But we're particularly worried about our water birds, you know, ducks and swans and pelicans.
0: Health experts are sounding the alarm as unregulated peptides replace steroids as the black market drug of choice for body-obsessed Australians. Jordan Bissell has the story.
6: The unregulated drugs which promise rapid physical transformations have become normalised.

0: On social media, Isabella Bouchon's brother Alex suffered a heart attack when he was just 33 after years of abusing steroids and more recently peptides.
1: He was in a battle with himself and struggling with mental health as well due to these drugs.
0: Dietitian Alex Rodriguez says eating disorder rates are soaring among young men.
2: This really extreme appearance, pressure expectations, and they're, feeding into these or living into these ahead of the risks.
0: The TGA has vowed to crack down on peptide importations into Australia.
3: The upper section of a SpaceX rocket will crash into the moon in coming hours at over 8,000 kilometres per hour. The impact is likely to be visible from Earth and could change the physical and chemical properties of the lunar surface. Astrophysicists are excited by the opportunity the collision provides to study the effects in real time, while other experts are concerned about the precedent it sets. You're listening to ABC News. The European Union is offering Spain emergency aid to help strengthen the border at its North African enclave after tens of thousands of migrants illegally entered last week. Bridget Rollison reports from London.
4: Most of the 72,000 people who illegally crossed into Ceuta last week have now been returned. But that 48 hours of chaos plunged Spain into a political crisis, with 22 members accusing the country of not doing enough to protect EU borders. But after a meeting of European leaders came a shift in tone. The EU Commission says it stands in full solidarity with Spain's response and offered an emergency financial aid to strengthen its border. Analysts have told the ABC some EU leaders appear worried about an ununified response as the far right capitalised on the event ahead of upcoming elections in several countries.
3: More than 100 Palestinians from two extended families in Gaza have been buried in what locals describe as the largest funeral the Strip has ever seen. Here's Middle East correspondent Matthew Doran.
5: A mission to recover the bodies from a destroyed residential building in the Sabra neighbourhood of Gaza City ended over the weekend after more than a fortnight of digging. 112 bodies, including more than 40 children, were found, but it's feared many more remain under the rubble. Local authorities said the building was hit in an Israeli strike in November 2023, just over 6 weeks into the Gaza war, but it had been impossible to retrieve the remains while the war was still raging, and delays in getting access to heavy machinery for the task have continued since last October's ceasefire. Hundreds marched through the streets carrying the bodies before their burial in a mass grave in one of Gaza City's cemeteries.
3: US President Donald Trump's Treasury Secretary Scott Bessent says he thinks there's a chance of a deal between Washington and Iran on the Strait of Hormuz in the next day or two. His comments echo those of US Secretary of State Marco Rubio, as well as mediators from Pakistan and Qatar, all suggesting a deal on the Strait may be close. The fight between a progressive and a moderate Democrat in an election in the US state of Michigan is being viewed as a test for the party's future. Here's North America correspondent Cayman Gock.
6: Progressive Democrats have gained ground within the party as it grapples over its platform during Republican Donald Trump's second presidential term. The primary election for a Senate seat in the battleground state of Michigan is a high-profile test where moderate candidate Haley Stevens faces off against an outsider from the left, Abdul Al-Sayed. The two have divergent views on US support for Israel, and a pro-Israel lobby group has spent tens of millions of dollars backing Ms. Stevens. Polls suggest Mr. Al-Sayed has more support amongst Democrats, but is more likely to lose to the Republican candidate in the general election in November.
3: The airline Jetstar will start charging passengers to use overhead storage from next year. Passengers will still be allowed to put one item under the seat for free, such as a backpack, handbag or laptop bag. The airline says the 7 kilo weight limit will be scrapped and customers will be able to pre-purchase space in the overhead locker and priority boarding. With sport now, here's Jared Coote.
7: Former England cricket captain Ben Stokes admits the sport has a drinking culture, but denies the England team has a problem with alcohol. The 35-year-old announced his shock retirement from international cricket in June in the middle of a test against New Zealand. Stokes has told the For Love of Cricket podcast, a drinking culture is embedded in the sport.
8: The relationship with alcohol and cricket is just something that hasn't moved on as the game of cricket has become more professional. So for people who think that the English cricket team has a drinking culture, say no. I would just say cricket has culture that is associated with alcohol.
7: FIFA's Chief of Global Football Development, Arsene Wenger, says abandoning the plan to have private investment in FIFA competitions was absolutely necessary and beyond question. The former Arsenal manager has released a statement demanding transparency and integrity from world football's governing body. Wenger is one of 18 officials named in a letter sent by European soccer's governing body to FIFA, threatening legal action. And Australian tennis player Alexei Poprin has come from a set down to beat Roman Buruchaga in the opening round at the Montreal Masters. In the women's draw, Talia Gibson has upset 18th seed Maya Hawalinska in straight sets.
3: In finance, it's been a record night on Wall Street. US markets continue to rise with the Dow Jones up 1.7%, the S&P 500 up 1.8% to new record levels, the NASDAQ jumping more than 2.5%. Brent crude oil has fallen a further 6% to $78.77 a barrel. Gold is 0.5% higher at $4,078 an ounce. The Australian dollar is buying just under 70.5 US cents, and the local share market is expected to open a bit higher later. ABC News.
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4: Good morning. Welcome to AM. I'm Melissa Clark in Canberra, coming to you from Ngunnawal country and acknowledging other custodians. NAPLAND scores have revealed entrenched underperformance across Australia's schools, with hundreds of thousands of students failing basic skills in literacy and numeracy. The annual test of students in years 3, 5, 7 and 9 has found about one-third of students aren't meeting challenging but reasonable expectations, and 1 in 10 need extra help if they're to catch up. Connor Duffy reports.
10: They are stubborn statistics repeating year after year, and they have some experts alarmed. Of the more than 1.2 million students to sit NAPLAND this year, 65% met or exceeded expectations, but just over a third failed to meet challenging but reasonable expectations. Professor Tanya Seri from La Trobe University says this trend is entrenched in stagnating results.
11: My personal view is that I am very concerned. My colleague called it a national tragedy, and the reason it can be considered a national tragedy is that the research evidence tells us that we should be seeing about 90 to 95% of students learning to read.
10: Blaise Joseph, a former teacher and education analyst at the Centre for Independent Studies, says NAPLAND matters because the skills it tests are vital for all future learning.
12: I mean, it's really imperative at this point that we find a way to get them up to the standard so that they've got those fundamental literacy and numeracy skills. Those skills are just so crucial for later life. All your learning is based on those foundations of literacy and numeracy.
10: NAPLAND is run by the Australian Curriculum Assessment and Reporting Authority, ACARA. Its CEO, Stephen Gneal, says the test also shows concerning equity gaps with students from the bush, Indigenous students and those from low SES families much more likely to have fallen behind.
13: Yeah, well, they're stubborn, aren't they? And it's something that I think we've been working on for many years collectively across the country. I know that our teachers and principals are really aware of those challenging areas.
10: Mr. Gneal says there is some good news this year, though, with improved scores in numeracy in years 5, 7 and 9, meaning an extra 29,000 students in the highest achievement band.
13: This is something that we want to celebrate. We want teachers to really reflect on the good practice that's happening there.
10: In a statement, Education Minister Jason Clare also welcomed the rise in numeracy and said the maths curriculum was being reformed to lift results in year 3. He said the results showed the need for more work and pointed to increased funding for public schools, as well as reforms tying new money to evidence-based teaching practices and small group tutoring.
4: And Connor Duffy. Federal police have revealed they're investigating whether an arson attack on a defence industry business last year was carried out by left-wing extremists. It's the first time Australian authorities have specifically said they're investigating an act of far-left terrorism. Reporter Tom Lowry joined me earlier. Tom, tell us about this arson attack last year and why it's now being labelled potentially far-left terrorism.
14: Yeah, Mel, this took place in early July last year. It was an arson attack targeting a defence manufacturer, Lover Technologies, which is located in Melbourne's northeast. And during that incident, a group broke into the premises, damaged three cars in the arson attack, and graffitied a building as well. Police started investigating a video that emerged in the days following that attack, with a group purporting to claim responsibility. There was a figure in that video, masked, wearing all black, standing in front of a Palestinian flag, that took responsibility and directed directly linked the attack to the Israel-Gaza conflict, saying, among many other things, stop arming Israel or else, as a message to Lovett Technologies. Now, Lovett Technologies has held contracts in the past with the Global Joint Strike Fighter Program, the F-35 fighter jet program. Now, these are fighter jets, variations of which are used by countries like Australia, like Israel, and a number of other countries around the world. Now, of course, the federal government of Australia has said for a long time that Australia has not been exporting defence material to Israel for a number of years, but Australian companies are still part of that global F-35 network, and it's generally seen as simply too difficult to disentangle the web of how parts are supplied into that network and shared around the number of countries that use the F-35 platform to be able to sort of unpick that, despite pressure from people like Labor MP Ed Husic. But that is how this attack was justified in the eyes of the people that claimed responsibility in that video, purporting to claim responsibility for that attack. That video was investigated by Victoria's Joint Counter-Terror Task Force, which is made up of Victoria Police, the Australian Federal Police and ASIO. And authorities have said today they're now investigating this as, in their words, an attack potentially orchestrated by far-left extremists with anarchist and revolutionary ideologies. Now, that is significant, Mel, because we understand this is the first time an investigation of its kind like that has been launched under Australia's counter-terror framework.
15: And Tom, security agencies have, though, warned about the risk of far-left terrorism before, even if they haven't officially investigated it. So this has been on their radar?
14: Yeah, look, we have heard some sort of rumblings about this for a few years now. People like the ASIO Director General Mike Burgess have pointed to this as an emerging issue, particularly since the October 7 terror attack in Israel. He's, in a number of speeches, said that far-right terror, white nationalist terror, is the majority of their caseload, but this has been a bit of an emerging trend. Here he is speaking to the Lowy Institute late last year.
16: While nationalist and racist violent extremists make up a significant majority of our investigations into ideologically motivated extremism, events in the Middle East triggered a troubling increase in anarchist and revolutionary extremism, which is also straining our cohesion. Since October 23, we've seen more provocative protests and a notable uptick in intentionally disruptive and damaging techniques by anti-Israel activists, acts of arson, vandalism and violent protest against defence companies accused of supplying weapon components.
15: ASIO Director General Mike Burgess, and before him, our Defence and National Security correspondent Tom Lowry. You're listening to AM, where it's 16 minutes past seven. Heading overseas, the European Union has offered Spain financial support to help strengthen the border at Ceuta after 72,000 migrants illegally crossed into the Spanish enclave last week. The issue has divided European countries, with some leaders under pressure from the far right to crack down on illegal migration. Correspondent Bridget Rollison reports from London.
4: When 72,000 migrants surged from Morocco into the Spanish enclave of Ceuta over just 48 hours, it plunged Spain into a political crisis. Most people have since been returned to Africa, but 29-year-old Ahmed Haroun from Sudan is among the hundreds still camped on a beach, waiting to learn whether he'll be allowed to stay.
17: I think I try with my dreams. If they deport me out, I don't care.
4: The mass arrival reignited Europe's migration debate, sparking a bitter row between EU governments. Italy led criticism of Spain, temporarily suspending it from parts of the Schengen free travel system, while 20 other countries backed a letter accusing Madrid of failing to protect Europe's border. To try to repair relations, European leaders have held emergency talks. The outcome? A big shift in tone.
18: We've just concluded our informal meeting of the Ministers of Interior, and there was, of course, full solidarity with Spain around the table.
4: European Migration Commissioner Magnus Brunner says the EU has offered Spain emergency financial aid to strengthen its border, while Spanish Interior Minister Fernando Grande Malaxa said his neighbours praised his government's response.
19: It was a tone in which the extraordinary work and the effective and immediate response of the Spanish authorities were recognised.
4: According to Professor Natalie Tocci from the Johns Hopkins University of Advanced International Studies, the political temperature dropped once European leaders realised the crisis was becoming a gift to the far right ahead of upcoming elections.
20: Either far-right leaders like Meloni fearing being outflanked even further to the right, or centre-right or centre-left leaders from, you know, Denmark to Finland, you know, really feeling that they need to take a strong stance vis-a-vis migration.
4: Spain has blamed social media disinformation and human traffickers for fueling the border surge, while there are concerns Russian media amplified the crisis to deepen divisions across Europe. Professor Tocci says the event highlights why illegal migration needs a unified European response and offers lessons for how the bloc tackles future crises.
20: There was this big social media hype, right? So it becomes quite clear that there's a global dimension which really kind of runs through, you know, from the Kremlin to MAGA world to Elon Musk. You know, there is an attempt at dividing Europe.
21: Professor Natalie Tocci there from Johns Hopkins University, ending that report by Bridget Rollison. Back home, the federal government is introducing changes to limit net overseas migration by changing the way it processes skilled and family visa applications. It comes as the government's under pressure from both One Nation and the Coalition about the level of migration. Political reporter Lexi Junawick explains.
22: Australia's net overseas migration is around 300,000 and is trending down, but the federal government wants to reduce it further. So it's changing how it processes skilled and family visas, giving top priority to those already on shore.
23: It's certainly a significant change and one that a lot of us missed.
22: Professor Alan Gamlin is the director of the Australian National University's Migration Hub.
23: That's going to create some winners and losers, but probably allow the government to address an important and long-standing issue, which is the growth in the size of the temporary migrant population in Australia. The temporary migrant population is currently sort of around 3 million.
22: The changes were outlined in this year's federal budget and commenced on July 25th. For skilled visas, the highest priority is given to onshore applications that support Australia's law enforcement and defence interests. Visa priority based solely on regional location is gone, while overseas skilled workers have been deprioritised. Professor Gamlin again.
23: That creates an incentive for employers to recruit onshore. Some would say that's a good thing. It does, however, create less flexibility for employers.
22: Abel Rizvi is a former Deputy Secretary of Australia's Department of Immigration. He believes the changes could have some impact on lowering net overseas migration, but several other issues, including a bridging visa backlog, which he says is more than 400,000, will persist.
24: I think this will have a marginal impact only. I think the government has a much, much bigger task on its hands.
22: Jana Favero is the Deputy CEO of the Asylum Seeker Resource Centre. She says the new direction for family visas, which gives increased priority for onshore applications, could have negative consequences.
25: With this direction, because their family members are not in Australia with them, they wouldn't be prioritised. So not only would they be waiting a long time while there's this protracted visa processing, but they would then also be deprioritised to be reunited with their family.
22: The updated framework commenced without a big announcement or press conference, instead confirmed on the government's website 5 days after the directive was issued by Home Affairs Minister Tony Burke. Abel Rizvi says Mr Burke has more explaining to do.
24: The government keeps making these small tweaks with little explanation.
22: In a statement, Shadow Home Affairs Minister John O'Dunham describes Labor's decisions as blunt and that they risk locking out vital expertise while making it harder for regional employers to fill critical vacancies. Tony Burke was due to deliver a speech on the work of managing the migration program at the National Press Club this week, but that appearance has been postponed due to what his office says are unforeseen circumstances.
21: Lexi Junawick and Eva Stashevska with that report. A litany of loopholes that allow betting companies' advertisements to be widely seen and heard have been exposed in a Senate inquiry. The details were teased out in another day of the inquiry's public hearings, which are examining the government's proposed gambling advertising law changes. Oliver Gordon reports.
0: Most Australians wouldn't associate gambling apps with Disney songs. But independent Senator David Pocock has told a Senate inquiry some of his constituents now do.
1: I had a constituent get in touch who said that they heard of sports.

0: sports bet ad between Disney songs on Spotify. What do I tell that, Cam Barron?
1: Senator Pocock posing this question to Sportsbet's corporate affairs director, Jules Norton-Selzer, who indicated it was not the company's intention to advertise to minors, before adding,
2: "You know, children listen to Disney, but this was an adult on an adult playlist with his or her music."
0: This is exactly why Australians are sick and tired of the BS that you try and tell us. Do you want every seven-year-old to have their own Spotify app so they aren't served ads between Disney songs?
1: Senator Pocock's frustration, shared by former problem gambler and co-founder of the Gambling Harm Lived Experience Experts Advocacy Group, Anna Bardsley.
3: And I sat there and I thought, they're never going to take responsibility for anything.
1: 2 days of explosive evidence at the inquiry, including allegations betting companies fed punters drugs and escorts to keep them spending, has Ms. Bardsley calling for responsibility for gambling to be moved out of the communications portfolio.
3: It would take it on board as an actual public health crisis.
1: Labor's proposed reforms include a partial ban on betting ads and stadiums and jerseys free from gambling ads, but don't meet the recommendations set out by late Labor MP Peter Murphy's 2013 report into gambling harms. For the laws to pass the Senate, they need the support of either the Greens or the Coalition. Some Liberal senators have indicated support for an opt-in approach to gambling ads, meaning Australians would have to actively decide to receive ads. Green Senator Sarah Hanson-Young says an opt-in approach could help.
4: Look, I think, the experts have been very clear that a total ban is the best approach if you really want to protect people. And we're trying to find ways to do that. We're trying to find ways to limit the amount of predatory advertising and promotion. And an opt-in is one way of really curbing that. And I urge the government to consider this.
1: In a statement, a government spokesperson labelled its proposed changes to reduce gambling harm comprehensive and balanced.
5: Oliver Gordon. Eating disorder experts say they're really worried about the rise in young men using unregulated peptides. They say the regular use of steroids and peptides can be signs of an eating disorder, and more Australian men are being diagnosed with the condition. Diana Demjanovic reports.
6: Isabella Booten says she lost her brother twice. The second time was when he died at the age of 33. The first was when he set foot into a gym as a teenager.
7: Alex essentially was a really sweet boy, very vulnerable, didn't have much self-confidence. And when he was about 17, he started going to the gym. He wanted to bulk up.
6: But the self-improvement journey quickly took a dark turn.
7: At the gym, he met a few older guys who were really big and approached him and asked him if he wanted to take some steroids to help him bulk up quicker.
6: Over the next 16 years, he spiralled.
7: Well, I often used to say my brother has megarexia because it is very similar to anorexia in a way, because when he was big, that's when he felt in control.
6: In October 2024, the 33-year-old suffered a fatal heart attack. He'd spent years taking a cocktail of steroids and, more recently, illegal peptides. Eating disorder dietitian Alex Rodriguez says unregulated peptides being sold or shared in gym communities is a concerning trend in Australia.
8: They really don't know what they're getting. They don't know the risks involved.
6: Like steroids, peptides promise rapid physical transformations. More young men under 16 are reaching out for help for eating disorders, according to eating disorder advocacy group Butterfly Foundation. Alex Rodriguez says the frequent use of these drugs is an example of an eating disorder.
8: These, I guess, dark corners and funnels of the internet where people are obsessively sharing in forums or sharing online in terms of how they can go to extreme measures to change their appearances.
6: And the extreme measures are being normalised via social media.
8: People who are interested in changing their bodies or wanting to change their bodies for a variety of reasons, the algorithms are going to show them bodies in line with what they're trying to achieve. And there's so many unrealistic expectations online from people who are

0: drug enhanced from people who are using AI to edit what the other people are seeing. And if we're spending more and more time in this online space, especially when we are already, when young men are experiencing things like low self-esteem, they're internalizing these expectations about what they feel like they need to look like.
1: A statement from the Butterfly Foundation said the rise of unregulated peptide use is of concern, and in particular, it's concerning when these substances are targeted at vulnerable young people.
2: Diana Damjanovic and Jordan Bissell with that report. Briefly, in finance, on Wall Street, it's rallied to records at the close. The three main indices have added around 2%, despite all sorts of worries from high inflation to the war in Iran and a possible bubble in stock prices from the AI boom. Oil is lower. The global benchmark Brent crude is trading at $79.35 US a barrel, and the Aussie dollar is buying 70.4 US cents. And that's AM for this morning. I'm Melissa Clark. It's 7:30. Good morning, Sally Sara.
3: Thank you, Mel, and good morning. This is Radio National Breakfast. Coming up, the federal government has unveiled changes to its negative gearing reforms. Labor MP Josh Burns, who is the government's special envoy for social housing and homelessness, will be my guest shortly. Also ahead, the Greens are calling on the coalition to join them in their efforts to overhaul the federal government's proposed gambling reforms. You'll hear from Shadow Assistant Minister for Finance, Simon Kennedy. Now, I'll take you through the weather for the major centres today. Sydney, sunny for you and 19 degrees. Newcastle, sunny and 18. Wollongong, mostly sunny and 18 degrees. Melbourne, shower or two and 14. Albury, Wodonga, shower or two, a maximum of 12 degrees. Brisbane, it is looking delightful for you. Sunny and 25 degrees. Cairns, partly cloudy and 26. Townsville, sunny and 26 degrees. Perth will be partly cloudy and 20. Broome, some morning fog in Broome and 31 degrees. Adelaide, becoming cloudy and 16. Hobart, partly cloudy and 13 degrees. In Canberra, a morning frost, partly cloudy, 13. Darwin will be sunny and 32. And Alice Springs, mostly sunny today with a top of 24 degrees. Now, Luke is back. He's going to update you on the news. Luke, hello.
4: Morning, Sally. For the first time, authorities are investigating a possible act of far-left terrorism in Australia. This after a fire at a Victorian defence manufacturer. Last July, arsonists snuck into Lovett Technologies in Melbourne's northeast, setting fire to cars and spraying graffiti on a building. A video was later released by a group claiming responsibility for the attack and linking it to the Israel-Gaza conflict. Victoria Police and the Australian Federal Police say the case is now being investigated as a possible act of terror, motivated by far-left, anarchist and revolutionary ideologies.
5: And the AFP, together with our partners, will not tolerate acts of terror motivated by extremist ideologies, aiming to cause fear and anguish in our community.
4: AFP Detective Superintendent Anthony Hall there. Well, a story from our own Tom Crowley. Home Affairs Minister Tony Burke has postponed a speech at the National Press Club where he was expected to unveil far-reaching changes to Australia's migration settings. The ABC understands the proposal was considered by Cabinet on Monday and was internally contentious. Three sources familiar with the government's thinking told the ABC the minister had been preparing a package of measures to achieve a quick and drastic cut to net migration in a bid to quell public anger and growing support for One Nation. The speech is expected to be rescheduled and the reasons for the delay are unclear. We're going to get more details from Tom Crowley shortly. You can also read his story on ABC News Online. Looking overseas, and Washington is projecting optimism that a deal could be close with Iran. The US Secretary of State Marco Rubio says there's been progress on talks between Iran and Oman over the Strait of Hormuz, echoed by the US Treasury Secretary Scott Bessent on CNBC News.
6: I think there is a chance we may have a deal today or tomorrow to open the strait and move towards a more normalized position in this conflict.
4: Now, what might be different this time is Qatari mediators, also Iranian state media, appear to be signalling that negotiations are positive. The former US State Department Middle East negotiator, Aaron David Miller, told us it is hard to judge the progress at this stage. It's also difficult to see who might be making more concessions.
7: The MOU, the Memorandum of Understanding, talks about a joint Iranian-Omani administration. We're facing a situation where, if a deal is reached, it's going to be very hard to rationalize this is a win for the United States.
4: In other news in the region, more than 100 Palestinians from two extended families in Gaza have been buried in what locals describe as the largest funeral the Strip has ever seen. The bodies were recovered from a building destroyed in an Israeli strike in November 2023, but authorities say there may be more under the rubble. Access to equipment and the ongoing fighting has delayed recovery efforts until recently. And lastly, it remains the biggest story in the sporting world, the growing opposition to FIFA President Gianni Infantino, and there is a major update this morning.
8: After a bruising day for the man in charge of the World Game, there's breaking news tonight that begs the question, is his game over?
4: There are reports, including from the UK's Sky News, that Gianni Infantino has summoned senior FIFA staff to an emergency meeting in Morocco tomorrow. It follows, of course, the huge fallout over his proposal to sell stakes in World Cups. And also this week, accusations of blackmail from a potential FIFA boss, the former second-in-command, Prince Ali bin Ali Al Hussein. FIFA has been approached for comment about the claims. I don't think it is too early to get the popcorn out for breakfast, Sally, because Chris Glassick will have all the details for us after 8 o'clock.
3: Yeah, this saga is just deepening, isn't it? Luke, thank you very much. It's 25 to 8.
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10: 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In films and books, the future is often filled with alien invasions, nuclear war, the zombie apocalypse. But a movement of Indigenous storytellers is reshaping traditional sci-fi tropes, and the powerful Indigenous Canadian writer and thinker Chelsea Vail will tell you how.
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3: Well, turning to federal politics now and the heated debate around the so-called widow tax. The government is trying to address unintended consequences flowing from its budget decision to restrict negative gearing to newly built homes. The government is now trying to preserve existing negative gearing rules for widowers, divorcees and domestic violence survivors under draft legislation released for consultation yesterday. Josh Burns is a Labor MP for McNamara in the federal seat in Melbourne and the government's special envoy for social housing and homelessness and joins me now. Josh Burns, welcome back to Breakfast.
11: Thank you so much, Sally.
3: Why did the government rush to pass the capital gains and negative gearing legislation in the first place when these problems were known at the time?
11: Well, I don't think we rushed it. I think we announced it and then we put legislation in the parliament. And if you think back to the GST, actually there were 7 pieces of legislation that were required to ensure that the GST was integrated right across the economy and right across government policy. And this particular set of amendments are pretty simple. I mean, the principles that we announced were that...
3: If they're simple, why weren't they there in the first place?
11: Well, because if you've got a grandfathering arrangement and you're saying that anyone who's currently negatively gearing a property will still be able to, there obviously, you know, as we move through the conversations and as we announce them, there are things that come up to make sure that there are not unintended consequences, and I think this is one of those extensions of that where, you know, it's just maintaining exactly what we announced on budget day and ensuring that the people who are existing, but for whatever reason their relationship breaks down, they're not penalised for whatever may have happened in their life.
3: How urgent is it, the government's fix for this so-called widow's tax? Will it be passed in the upcoming sitting fortnight, do you think?
11: I'm not sure. That will have to be an answer for Leader of the House and the Senate. But remember that these changes don't come into play until 1 July next year. So we've got time. That's why we set the legislation starting date a little bit into the future. And any changes to tax is complicated. So there's time, Sally.
3: Let's take a look at the broader picture for housing. Are you pleased to see property prices falling if it means that first home buyers are getting into homes and the market?
11: Well, what I am really pleased to see is that more and more first home buyers are having conversations around the dinner table saying, you know what, it's actually possible and we should really look at purchasing our own home, because for too many Australians and for too many people, that just wasn't happening. And the conversation has turned from, it's going to be impossible for me to ever own my own home, to now, actually, it might be possible. And that's the whole point of this, Sally. The whole point of our negative gearing and capital gains tax reforms is to make sure that Australians are able to get into the housing market, because the numbers of people who are spending 40 years contributing to our economy, contributing to our country, and retiring without very much to their name is growing generation by generation. And that's something that we wanted to tackle head on.
3: For those people who are selling homes, are falling property prices a good thing?
11: Well, if you look at property price growth over the long term, people aren't losing money while holding property. But also, there is a difference between thinking about property and homes purely as some sort of investment commodity or as a way of minimising tax, which is what previously been done, versus actually how do we ensure that Australians are to have a safe and secure home. And I can tell you, Sally, that there are so many people out there who would be desperate to be able to just get into the housing market and who have been waiting for this for a long time.
3: But for those who are in negative equity, for example, we know there's a share of that. That's a real-life kitchen table economic issue for the home that they're living in. That's not an investment issue. That's here and now, isn't it?
11: Well, the Reserve Bank governor did make a comment on this, that the number of homes and the number of people who would potentially go into negative equity, which does happen previously. I mean, it happened under the coalition government. There was a much higher percentage of, I think it was almost up to 4% of properties were potentially, did have negative equity in 2018 and 2019. And the Reserve Bank governor said it's under 1% at the moment. So I think there are property fluctuations around the country. Obviously, there are higher ends of the market, which they have seen a bigger reduction in house prices versus the more affordable components of the house market, which has actually seen a steadiness or in fact, small increases, which tell me that people who can actually look to buy their first home are in the market right now and are looking to buy. And I think that the final point I'd make, Sally, is that the total amount of growth that we've seen over the first parts of this year and then also last year, it dwarfs what's going on right now, where there has been a stabilisation and people aren't losing money buying homes. But what actually is happening is that the rapid rate of growth due to the negative gearing and capital gains tax incentives has stopped. And that means houses are more affordable, and that's the whole point.
3: Let's move to the issue of gambling. Yesterday we heard from Greens Senator Sarah Hanson-Young, who called for the government to, quote, read the room and strengthen its proposed laws for restricting gambling advertising. You've been an advocate within the Labor caucus for strong gambling laws. Does the legislation as it is, does it go far enough, or is there a view it should go further?
11: Well, first of all, I think let's lay out what's in there, because it is really important, and it will make a huge difference. And I absolutely support what's in the legislation. I've got an 8-year-old daughter, Sally, and she loves the footy. We're both Carlton tragics. And we, you know, when I take my daughter to the football, there's not going to be any advertising around the stadium. There's not going to be any advertising on jerseys. There's not going to be any celebrity cross-promotional material. And when we come home, she's not going to have gambling advertising when she's watching children's programs. And on all of the streaming platforms that we have in our home, as a parent, I'll have the power under our reforms to turn off gambling advertising right in our home. So I'm going to have a gambling advertising free home thanks to the legislation. Now, that power doesn't exist right now, and we want to give that power to parents right across the country, to every single family. So anyone who says that this isn't a worthwhile reform is basically saying the status quo where my kids and my home is subjected to gambling advertising is better than having a gambling advertising
3: free
11: home.
3: Well, no, some people are actually saying it's not a case of the current regime and what's being proposed by the government. They're saying go further. We've seen particularly the issue of inducements being mentioned this week. Should there be a ban on these inducements for people who are problem gamblers?
11: Well, I've seen the Senate inquiry reports, and the sorts of inducements are not just shameful, they're also illegal that have been spoken about. So I would assume that anyone with information around the sorts of inducements should be going straight to the federal police or straight to the local police. And frankly, you know, there should be no tolerance for this. I don't believe the gambling companies should be out there targeting people, luring them in, and creating this corrosive relationship between sport and gambling. It's something that, you know, I don't gamble. I've never spent a cent with any of these companies or in a casino. I don't think it's a healthy way for people to engage. But I understand that people have their, you know, have their freedoms, and they can choose to do what they want. However, I fully support us bringing in the reforms that we've announced, and we'll go through the motions in Parliament. We'll engage in good faith. If the Coalition want to come to the table and act constructive, which would be a nice change of tune, then we'll engage with them, and we'll engage with the Greens as well to try and get our reforms through the Parliament.
3: Home Affairs Minister Tony Burke has pulled out of a planned National Press Club speech on Thursday. The ABC's reported he was planning to unveil sweeping cuts to net migration. Are you aware of what the minister was planning to announce or why this has been put on hold?
11: Sally, I am not in Cabinet, and so I don't know what's happened in Cabinet. And if I were in Cabinet, I wouldn't be allowed to talk about what happened in Cabinet. I think the first rule of Cabinet is you don't talk about Cabinet. So I'm not sure. That's something that Minister Burke will have to give some light on, and I'm sure he'll work through all of the policy details he was and come to the press club. And I think Australians would prefer us making sure we get really important reforms around migration and how it benefits and is worked through it and managed within our economy versus coming in and announcing things that aren't yet finalised. So,
3: just briefly, the Royal Commission into Anti-Semitism and Social Cohesion, we've heard a range of evidence in the past few days, particularly the head of a peak Jewish body has criticised the conduct of protesters at a pro-Palestinian rally in the wake of the Hamas attack on Israel. More broadly, how have you reflected on the evidence of this week's hearing so far?
11: Well, I think, first of all, I think Commissioner Bell and the team are doing an outstanding job, and I think the witnesses are coming forward and putting forward their experiences, and it's really important. And I saw David Ossip's testimony yesterday, and I think he made the good point, which is, you know, regardless of what people's views are, might be around incidents in the Middle East, actually what we're talking about is the experiences of Australians and fellow Australians and Jewish Australians, and that isn't the same thing. And if you start attributing blame to the Jewish community for what's happening overseas, you start seeing the sorts of consequences where anti-Semitism is on the rise in Australia. So I think the Royal Commission is doing a really important work, and it's, you know, and we'll wait and see where Commissioner Bell, who I think is, yeah, is just so impressive and so diligent and working through these matters in the exact way you would hope her to do. I look forward to seeing what she comes up with.
3: Josh Burns, thank you very much for joining me.
11: Thanks, Sally.
3: Josh Burns, a Labor MP, Special Envoy for Social Housing and Homelessness. Well, Simon Kennedy is the Shadow Assistant Minister to the Leader of the Opposition and Shadow Assistant Minister for Finance. He's been vocal in his calls for tougher regulation on gambling and joins me now. Simon Kennedy, welcome to Breakfast this morning.
12: Good morning, Sally.
3: You've been urging the government to go further with its proposed gambling advertising laws. How do you think the proposal should be strengthened to be more effective?
12: Yeah, so I was just listening to Josh, and he's a lovely guy, but he's actually misled your listeners. This legislation actually allows more gambling ads, not less, and it completely ignores inducements. And let me just explain those two things. Unless you've opted out and digitally identified yourself, which we know SBS offers that, and only 0.2% of their total, their viewer base has opted out. So 99% haven't. You can see unlimited gambling ads. You can see them all through live sport, through every scheduled break and unscheduled break. You cannot see that today. So if you're watching online, you're streaming on KO, you're streaming on 7 Plus or 9 Now, you will see unlimited gambling ads. It's absolutely horrifying. Secondly, on inducements, they were completely ignored. In the inquiry this week, we heard testimony about cocaine and prostitutes being offered. We heard about a number of other unethical inducements, people being offered, you know, $1 million in bonus bets, things like that. So the Prime Minister and Communications Minister need to answer serious questions about how this legislation was drafted, because when the department was asked, why is the cap 3 an hour? Is there data behind that? They couldn't answer it. They had to take the question on notice. When they had to ask why gambling ads will be unlimited after

0: They're out of touch with the Labor backbench. I have confidential conversations with many Labor backbenchers who are horrified with what I just talked about and want this. And the question is, why is the Prime Minister and the Communication Minister out of touch, not only with the Labor, Greens, the Liberals, but their own backbench?
1: Would you consider crossing the floor if the Coalition's position doesn't go far enough for you?
0: Well, it's in the Senate. It's already gone through the House because But look, I will do whatever it takes to strengthen these laws. So unfortunately, it won't come back, or not that I know of, before the House. But I think they should be looking at a few things. One, let's talk about this opt-out. Josh said he's going to opt out. So he's going to have to opt out of 7plus, 9Now, 10Play, KO. He's going to have to opt out on Google for when he's Google search. He's going to have to opt out on Spotify, on The Guardian, on The Australian, on The Daily Telegraph, on KO, on ChatGPT, on Claude, on Gemini, on Spotify, on TikTok, on Snapchat. They seriously want us to opt out on all of those to avoid gambling ads, and we have to digitally identify ourselves. It's absolute madness. We should be moving to an opt-in. If you move to an opt-in where gambling ads aren't shown, and if people like a punt, and I gamble myself, a lot of my mates gamble. If you want a punt, you can opt in and see the ads and see the odds. Then you can get rid of the digital ID. No one wants to ID themselves on all those channels. And we must be restricting inducements. We need to actually, I think, look at concepts like a duty of care on betting agencies, where they have to look and see, are these people I'm offering millions of dollars to bonus bets, and let's hope they don't offer cocaine to anyone else, do they have a serious gambling problem, and impose a duty of care on those people? The same way lenders have a duty of care not to lend too much money to people. There's no concept similar to these gambling companies, and that just doesn't stack up.
1: I note that yesterday representatives of the gambling companies said there was no evidence of some of those specific claims. More broadly, have you spoken with the Greens to see if there's any common ground when it comes to concerns about this proposed gambling bill?
0: Well, I've listened to the Greens, and I've listened to David Pocock, and I've listened to Labor backbenchers about the criticisms, what they have to say about these Prime Minister's laws, and I agree with them. When these gambling companies say there's no evidence, are they calling Luke Bateman a liar? Are they suggesting he made that up yesterday? I haven't heard what they said, but is that what they're saying?
1: They're saying there's no evidence of those particular, particularly regarding illicit drugs and also sex workers.
0: Well, we heard Luke Bateman give evidence in the Senate inquiry that's exactly what he was offered. We heard him give evidence that he did those drugs with the CEO, with the founders of the betting company, with their entire executive. In a back room at a race meet, and they were asking him how many bags of cocaine he wanted. We heard the direct evidence. I'm not sure what they're referring to there.
1: You're listening to Radio National Breakfast, and you're hearing from Simon Kennedy, Shadow Assistant Minister to the Leader of the Opposition. On a separate issue, One Nation's new Victorian leader, Warren Pickering, has promoted the discredited conspiracy theory called the 15-minute city conspiracy, and says globalist bureaucrats want to restrict how Australians live. Are you comfortable with the idea of any sort of power-sharing agreement with One Nation, given views like this and those expressed by One Nation Senator Malcolm Roberts?
0: Look, I'm not interested in any power-sharing agreement with One Nation, and I haven't seen these comments you're talking about. I'm not a fan of conspiracy theories, and I'm not advocating for any power-sharing arrangements.
1: Just finally, on the issue of gambling, what's your message to the leadership of the Coalition of ensuring some action here to toughen the gambling laws?
0: The leadership of the Coalition will toughen these gambling laws. I've spoken with them, and there's no doubt about that. The Coalition will fix and try and fix these government's laws. This government's laws have been a disaster, and the Coalition leadership is committed to fixing them.
1: When was a decision made to take some action? How confident are you of that?
0: Oh, look, I know that to be the case. I won't talk about internal discussions, but I know the Coalition, Sarah Henderson, I have full confidence in, Angus Taylor, I have full confidence in, we will be strengthening these laws. It's a question of how, not if, and we'll do it in a considered way.
1: Simon Kennedy, thank you for joining me on the program this morning. I appreciate it.
0: Thanks so much, Sally.
1: Simon Kennedy, Shadow Assistant Minister to the Leader of the Opposition and Shadow Assistant Minister for Finance. I'll bring in political correspondent Tom Crowley now. We'll get to gambling in a moment, Tom. Just firstly,

0: The Treasurer, Jim Chalmers, has unveiled a fix for the so-called widow's tax loophole in the capital gains and negative gearing legislation. How many more of these issues does the government need to clean up?
1: So there are still a few. The chief one and the biggest one is the tax on trusts, which is coming in a later tranche. There are a lot of issues for them to work through on that, and already some concerns from small business about the costs of restructuring their affairs, a number of other things to deal with there. This one was relatively simple. Widows and divorcees now, when there's a change of ownership of a house in circumstances like that, this new proposal will ensure that grandfathering isn't negated. People can retain those tax benefits. There is a question of why this took so long. David Pocock was aware of it and tried to move an amendment when this first tranche of bills was there. The government was insistent that it couldn't pass his amendment and it needed to go back to the drawing board and do its own. It's now done that, but it's still not clear whether they intend to try and pass that in this coming fortnight. Certainly the Senate does seem to have an appetite to do that.
0: On a separate issue, also asked Josh Burns about Tony Burke's cancelled press club speech, which was scheduled for Thursday this week. It is no more. What was he planning to announce, the minister?
1: A far-reaching plan to slash net migration quickly, we understand. It included changes to asylum seeker work rights, perhaps a cap on backpackers, and steps designed to force the families of Australian citizens and permanent residents to wait overseas, perhaps for years, while their permanent visas, which they are legally entitled to, process. So some pretty significant, I mean, blunt force measures. Burke's also hiked visa fees quietly in the last month. He's deprioritised the processing of offshore visa applicants. It's all clearly motivated as a political fix, the rise of One Nation and so much pressure on those net migration figures. But it has been contentious internally, the ABC understands. And suddenly yesterday, 48 hours out, the speech was postponed. I'm told the content's not yet finalised. So what's happened? Is it just a case of waiting for the PM to return from leave? Was there consternation about Labor going hard on migration? This is a notoriously secretive portfolio. There is some mystery here.
0: Simon Kennedy, the Liberal MP, has been pushing his colleagues to go further on gambling. It was interesting to hear particularly his last answer there. How much traction is he getting? What did you make of those comments, Tom?
1: Well, he did say there that he knows that the Coalition will be strengthening laws, and he's satisfied that in his conversations with Sarah Henderson, the Shadow Communications spokesperson, and Angus Taylor, that some sort of amendment the Coalition will insist on to these laws. Now, what exactly does that look like? We know that Sarah Henderson from the very beginning has been saying that there are concerns with this bill. We're not sure exactly, though, what the Coalition's key ask has been. Simon Kennedy is focusing on a duty of care, particularly which might deal in some way with the inducements issue, and then an oppt-in system for advertising, as he was rattling off that list of different platforms that you would have to opt out one by one.
0: It would take a bit of work.
1: And we know that SBS says that so few people during the World Cup did choose to opt out, something like 1%. So whether those are the things that the Coalition would ask for, they would then have some common ground with the Greens and essentially be able to amend it whether the government likes it or not. Or are the Coalition dealing behind closed doors with Labor? We still don't know.
0: And finally, the ABC is reporting that One Nation's new Victorian leader is a supporter of a conspiracy which is known as the 15-minute city conspiracy. What is that exactly, Tom?
1: So it's kind of the idea that parks and amenities and urban policy to make cities convenient for people to live in so that they have everything they need within a 15-minute walk is a conspiracy to keep people where they are. It was something that had some traction during lockdowns where people were confined to particular, kilometre radius, and it's a conspiracy theory essentially along those lines. This, you know, continues to be something for One Nation. I think particularly people who've been around the One Nation party for a while, and Warren Pickering was a Senate candidate for Victoria. He's an old One Nation party person, much like Malcolm Roberts, whose previous comments about conspiracy theories have come to light recently as well. One Nation's got a lot of candidates that they're going to have to pre-select for state elections, for federal elections in every seat and in the upper house. It took them a long time to come up with a Victorian leader. They've gone back to the drawing board for someone who was already in their fold. And these comments, whether they matter to people who are considering voting for One Nation, clearly Simon Kennedy was not impressed.
0: Yeah, these are interesting remarks. You see this ABC article online explaining a little bit further about that. Tom, thank you very much. Tom Crowley there. Well, still to come, after 8, you'll hear more about the federal government's proposed gambling reforms as a Senate inquiry holds hearings this week. And on Changing Australia, you'll find out how critical dialysis care was brought to and kept in the outback. You're going to meet the founding CEO of Purple House in Alice Springs. This is Sarah Brown, will be my guest. Plus,

It's after eight. I'm going to speak with lawyer turned award-winning playwright Susie Miller, who is giving an address today. It's news time now. It is 8 o'clock.

0: ABC News. Good morning, I'm Simon Lauder. National Senator Bridget McKenzie says the Coalition will support the government's move to fix the so-called widow tax. The government's seeking to close an unintended consequence of its recent tax reforms, which meant widowers and divorcees could face less favourable tax treatment on investment properties previously shared with a partner. Senator McKenzie has told Channel 7 the opposition supports the fix, but also remains committed to repealing the changes to negative gearing and the capital gains tax discounts.
1: The fact that nearly 3 months after the federal budget's handed down, we're having to again have to fix up a mess of Labor's making, I think says everything about the Labor Party.
0: More solar panels are expected to be installed on schools, factories and farm buildings under the expansion of a Commonwealth renewable energy scheme. Here's climate reporter Romy Stevens.
2: Climate Change and Energy Minister Chris Bowen will announce the expansion of the small-scale renewable energy scheme during an address at the National Press Club today. It'll mean 1 megawatt solar systems will be eligible, up from the previous cap of 100 kilowatts. The move is expected to slash the cost of installing medium-sized solar systems by 20%. The Institute for Energy Economics and Financial Analysis has found Australian households have installed 22 gigawatts of solar, but commercial installations are lagging behind at 5.6 gigawatts.
0: Authorities investigating an arson attack on a Melbourne defence manufacturer as a possible act of far-left terrorism have released images of the suspects in an attempt to identify them. Lovett Industries in Greensboro was targeted in July last year, with a video later released by a group purporting to claim responsibility and linking it to the Israel-Gaza conflict. Catherine Muffett from Victoria Police says the Victorian Joint Counter-Terrorism Team is helping with the investigation, which is being treated as a possible act of terror.
3: So offenders vandalised the business and set multiple vehicles alight at the property, and the JCTT alleges the extremist group posted an online video claiming responsibility for that attack.
0: Israel's Prime Minister says his country's forces will not withdraw from their current lines in Gaza until Hamas has completely disarmed. Benjamin Netanyahu suggests there are differences between Israel and the US Trump administration over a recent deal announced to disarm the militant group. The agreement calls for Hamas to start laying down their weapons and for Israel to halt its strikes and begin withdrawing from Gaza. Mr. Netanyahu insists disarmament should come first.
4: President Trump and his team think they can get Hamas to disarm and demilitarize Gaza. We're examining this. They sent us a draft. We did not agree. It's not our draft. We sent our comments.
0: Large crowds have turned out in Gaza City for a mass funeral for 112 people, mostly women and children, who were killed in an Israeli strike nearly 3 years ago. The bodies belonging to members of two extended families have only recently been recovered from under the rubble. The spokesperson for Gaza's Civil Defence Agency, Mahmoud Bazal, says it was a long operation to recover the bodies.
5: It was 17 days of work, every day 8 hours of work. If we had more than one excavator, it would not have taken us so much time.
0: Israel has regularly restricted equipment like bulldozers entering Hamas-controlled parts of Gaza, citing security reasons. European Union member states are uniting behind Spain's response to a chaotic influx of around 70,000 migrants into its territory of Ceuta from Morocco last week. More than 80 people died in the border surge, and all but 2,000 people who made the crossing have now been returned. 22 EU countries had initially accused Spain of not doing enough to protect the bloc's borders, but after a meeting of EU interior ministers, the bloc's migration chief, Magnus Brunner, says the mass illegal entry had tested border security and resilience to disinformation.
6: People did not cross from Ceuta into mainland Spain and into continental Europe. The integrity of the Schengen area was preserved, and that is the result of a sustained cooperation between Spain, Morocco and the Commission.
0: Officials in the US state of California say a deadly fire in the Los Angeles area last year was caused by sparks from an out-of-use transmission tower owned by the regional power company. The blaze raged for nearly 1 month, killing 19 people. This is ABC News. More news is available anytime on ABC Listen.

0: Good morning. Welcome back to Radio National Breakfast. I'm Sally Sarah. Still lots more ahead coming up.
1: We have zero evidence of the allegations made by Reverend Costello.
2: RWA and our members strongly refute these claims.
3: These claims do not in any way form part of Tabcorp's customer offering.
0: Betting companies reject allegations they've offered illicit drugs and sex workers to problem gamblers as inducements. You'll hear more about the Senate inquiry into gambling reform shortly. And on Changing Australia.
4: This is a story about Aboriginal people having a problem, coming up with their own solution and actually changing things.
0: Well, for decades, the Indigenous-led health service, it's known as Purple House, has been changing the lives of those suffering from kidney disease. Its founding CEO, Sarah Brown, will be my guest. And from courtroom to the rehearsal room, I'll be speaking later this hour to a lawyer turned award-winning playwright, Susie Miller, who's giving an address today. You can send through your thoughts on any of the stories this morning. 0418 226 576 is the text line, or you can send a message on ABC Listen. Well, returning to the debate on gambling regulation and the Senate inquiry into the federal government's proposed reforms, gambling companies yesterday warned that over-regulation could drive Australians to offshore operators.
1: We recognise the strength of feeling in this debate, and we recognise there are different views, and it's about having the same objective of reducing the risk of harm, and that objective is better served through legal licensed operators. 50% of offshore consumers are registered on BetStop. So it's a complete subversion of the core consumer protection tools we are supportive of and we are keen to continually improve on.
0: That's Jules Norton-Selzer, Director of Corporate Affairs at Australia's largest wagering operator, Sportsbet. Tabcorp and the industry body Responsible Wagering Australia also gave evidence yesterday making similar arguments. So is there a real risk that tougher regulation here in Australia could drive gamblers to companies outside the federal government's jurisdiction? Lauren Levin is the director and founder of the Gambling Policy Hub, and her research was referenced in the 2023 parliamentary inquiry into online gambling harm and joins me now. Lauren, welcome to Breakfast.
5: Hi, Sally.
0: What do you think about this argument that the gambling companies are making that if regulation is too harsh here, that problem gamblers will go to offshore outlets?
5: Well, it's not a unique, it's not a one-off argument. We heard it before in the last tranche of reform under the coalition, and we see it overseas as well. In fact, in every market where the government says we're going to do something, we're going to regulate the industry and better protect consumers, you see the industry saying, oh, but people will go to illegal operators. So it's the playbook, and the government is being played. Now, we do see a small number of people going, a small percentage going overseas, the same as we've got bookshops in Australia and you've got people going on Amazon and buying some books from overseas. But the numbers don't stack up. If you look at the bank numbers, you see that it's a small percentage, 5%, 6%, 7% that are going overseas. And there are ways of stopping that. But it's not the main game. The main game is really in Australia, with what is happening with the regulated big companies here who are advertising a lot.
0: So just to clarify, do we know how much money Australians are actually losing to offshore operators compared to domestic operators?
5: So the industry's got some numbers, which they source from industry figures, and unsurprisingly, they bolster the industry line. But our data is very poor in Australia because we haven't put in data capturing mechanisms. So one of the recommendations of the Murphy Inquiry was to have a data vault. It's either called a data vault or a safe data vault.

0: where the regulators can see every bit that's happening. And that was another sort of missed opportunity for the government to actually have its own data and make it available to regulators and to coroners so that we actually know what's happening in Australian policy and we don't have to rely on the industry going and getting industry data and getting consultants who work with the gambling industry to come and do a very pro-industry report.
1: So this stat that's been quoted by Sportsbet, which it uses to argue that BetStop is failing, it says that 50% of Australians who are bet offshore are signed up to BetStop. Is that accurate?
0: I haven't actually looked at that stat, but it wouldn't surprise me that people who are on BetStop are being targeted because all our other policy settings are just so loose or non-existent. So we've seen that in other markets that you've got people who've got gambling issues, they try to take control and the industry targets them in different ways. So it may be overseas operators. It may also be other forms of gambling like lotteries. So gambling policy is complex and the government is just trying to do one or two little things when we need a whole suite of linked reforms and a national regulator to coordinate it and to monitor and see if it's working. Because otherwise it will fail. The industry is a cashed up industry. It is high tech. And it will find all the loopholes that get created in slack policy.
1: Let's look at the issue of inducement. So speaking at the inquiry yesterday, a representative from Tabcorp said of the 800,000 active customers it has, only 400 are VIPs. Are inducements really a big issue?
0: Well, there are two issues in there. So one is the inducements and the other is the managed customer programs, which there's a shorthand used for VIP programs. So on the managed customer programs, Tabcorp may have structured its sort of how it refers to their staff of having some VIP managers who may do the sort of top tier, top spend gamblers, but they've probably also got a whole lot of other managed customers. And these days with AI is stepping into is a tool used to target inducements and other offerings to people who are being managed. So that 400 number doesn't seem to be representative of the total number of managed customers. I would be surprised. There should have been a follow-up question on that.
1: Lauren, thank you very much for joining me this morning.
0: My pleasure. Thanks for having me.
1: Lauren Levin is the director of the Gambling Policy Hub, and we asked representatives from Sportsbet, Tabcorp and Responsible Wagering Australia for an interview this morning. They declined or didn't respond. And if you're in need of support, you can contact the National Gambling Helpline on 1800 858 858 or you can visit Gambling Help online. It's 13 past 8.
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3: 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You've heard him here on Late Night Live because we love having him on the show. 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
1: Now, let's get you some sport from Chris Glassica. Chris, Gianni Infantino, the head of FIFA, has summoned senior leaders of the football world's governing body to a meeting in Morocco. What's happening?
4: Yeah, well, Gianni Infantino, Sally, has been in Morocco over the past week and he has called the executive meeting in Rabat as he attempts to find a solution to the latest FIFA controversy that's threatening his presidency. Infantino is now set for crunch talks with senior staff after he was forced to withdraw his plan to create the FIFA Forward Enterprise. That's a company to run the commercial and operational aspects of FIFA's tournaments. The FFE was to seek private investment in the tournaments. The emergency talks will happen tomorrow morning, Australian time, and they are sure

0: to be tense. So Wales yesterday was the first European National Association to publicly state that they won't be supporting his re-election next year. The English FA, Serbia, Sweden and Finland are all expecting to follow suit. And the dominoes are starting to fall for Infantino. There's only enhanced in the last 24 hours because FIFA's Chief of Global Football Development, Arsene Wenger, the FIFA Secretary General, Matthias Grafstrom, and Prince Ali, President of the Jordanian Football Association, have all made clear their opposition to the failed FIFA Forward Enterprise proposal. Wenger, of course, was the former long-time Arsenal manager, said in a statement issued through FIFA that scrapping the plan was absolutely necessary and beyond question. He's also one of 18 FIFA officials named in a document preservation letter that UEFA sent to FIFA that was threatening legal action if the proposal went ahead. Now, Grafstrom, this is interesting because he called last week a sad and reproachable series of events in an internal email to FIFA staff. That remark's quite telling because the Swede is seen as a close ally to Infantino. It was Infantino who elevated him to the Secretary General position, and that's one of the most powerful positions in FIFA in 2024. Meanwhile, Jordan's Prince Ali, a long-time rival of Infantino, is accusing FIFA of creating a situation which amounts to blackmail over unpaid prize money and support for his re-election. Prince Ali is accusing FIFA of withholding prize money that was earned from the runners-up at the Arab Cup in December. So it's a big 24 hours ahead, a lot to get your head around, Sally. Not clear how this will be played out. We do know that, you know, to get to the top of FIFA, you need to be a politician. He sensed that he's losing support. Will he fall on his sword, or is this a chance for him to call for calm, rally the FIFA execs and demand unity? A declaration maybe that he's going to fight on. We'll know pretty soon because the eyes of the world football will all be on that emergency meeting in Morocco.
1: The NRLW, a Brisbane Broncos skipper, Ali Brigginshaw, has been handed a 3-week ban for a dangerous tackle.
0: Yeah, Brigginshaw will miss a major chunk of the rest of the NRLW home and away season. The tackle on Canterbury's Taylor Preston was a pretty ugly one during Magic Round at Wagga. It was described during commentary as a dangerous WWE-like tackle, and Brigginshaw was referred straight to the judiciary. She thanked the judiciary panel last night for considering her case, reiterated her remorse for the incident. She told the panel that she meant no malice in the tackle, that she'd apologised to Preston post-match and had been in contact with her again since after. And both times she had been accepting of her apology. The Broncos lead the competition with a 5-0 record at the moment, but with a 3-week ban being handed down, Brigginshaw won't be back again until round 9, just 3 games before the final series.
1: And finally, Chris, on two wheels, what happened in the fourth stage of the women's Tour de France overnight?
0: Yeah, good scenes with Switzerland's Marlen Rousse, taking her first yellow jersey of her career, winning the 21-kilometre time trial. It was the fourth stage of the Women's Tour de France race. The time trial world champion completed the course in 27 minutes and 30 seconds, ended the day with a 14-second lead over Dutch rider Demi Vollering. Having started the day in yellow, Norway's Sigrid Hogset struggled in the 30-degree heat in the eastern France. Pretty hot over there at the moment, as you know. She's now fourth overall, 3 minutes behind Rousse.
1: Chris, thank you very much. Chris Glassick with Sport. It's 18 past 8. Now to Changing Australia. And in some parts of the country, Indigenous Australians are travelling thousands of kilometres away from family, country and culture to receive life-saving treatment for kidney disease. More than two decades ago, one bush nurse worked with elders from the Western Desert of the Northern Territory to deliver vital dialysis services. Purple House, the Indigenous director group they set up, now operates 20 dialysis services in multiple states, improving lives and life expectancy of members of remote communities. Sarah Brown is the founding CEO of Purple House and is my guest today on Changing Australia, dialing in from the ABC's Alice Springs studios. Sarah, welcome to Changing Australia.
2: Thanks, Sally.
1: Now, before we talk Purple House, we must be come clean here. I first met you when you were a nurse working at a youth project in Hindley Street in Adelaide, where I was a volunteer when I was about 17 or 18. And I think we crossed paths in a supermarket in Alice Springs some years later. So there's a bit of history there, Sarah.
2: That's right. They were wild old days in Hindley Street, weren't they?
1: They were. Very educational. So you started off as a bush nurse in the Northern Territory. You were almost always on call, Sarah, and you had three little kids. What were those early days like in the Territory for you?
2: So I first came to teach Aboriginal health workers in Alice and out bush, which was amazing because the health workers taught me far more than I ever taught them, and then ended up as a remote nurse. Fella in tow, who I'd actually picked up at Hindley Street Youth Service some years before and is still with me. But it was interesting. It was a bit of a tough gig, you know. Maternal guilt was a feature, but communities love kids and they're the ultimate cross-cultural communication tool, and they've all grown up into really interesting, valuable human beings, so I'm pretty lucky.
1: How did you first become aware of the need for some kind of dialysis service that would be more locally anchored and reduce this issue of people having to spend huge amounts of time away from country, family and community?
2: So our story starts out in Kintore, which is 7 hours' drive west of Alice Springs, Wallangaroo, a Pintabi community. And that community had actually organised an auction and raised the money themselves. I wasn't around for that bit. They had an auction at the Art Gallery of New South Wales. Roy and HG were the auctioneers, and they raised $1 million from their paintings in one night. They were looking around for someone to help them to live in Alice and Mabantua and work out how to do this. And I got that gig, $20 an hour, 20 hours a week. I'd never seen a dialysis machine before, but I'd spent some time in Kintore. And I think the beauty of this project and why is it's a bit different is because people had independent money, they'd raise themselves, they could have the cultural priorities of being on country with family, doing things culturally the right way, looking after each other front and centre. And then we worked out how to do the clinical stuff around that. So It's a bit of a different way of looking at a problem where it's all about keeping your spirit strong, your kurumpa strong, and looking after each other.
1: Around 1 in 5 First Nations people in Australia are likely to develop kidney disease. Why are those rates so high, particularly in the remote communities, Sarah?
2: So there's not one reason. We say it's about politics. It's about poverty, dispossession and powerlessness. In desert communities, it can be about being born prematurely. So anything you do, so we're always looking for things we can do rather than problems. So anything communities can do to work with young women on their literacy and numeracy, helping them to have good antenatal care, kids to go to the clinic to have infections treated early, food security, better housing, planting trees, staying hydrated during the summer. There's heaps and heaps of things that people can do together. There's also familial tendencies, so kidney problems tend to run in families, high blood pressure, diabetes. It's all stuff that if we work together and make wise decisions about communities, we can reduce the incidence in the longer term. But at the moment, the numbers of people requiring dialysis are still going up.
1: And we've heard stories previously that in some remote communities, soft drinks are cheaper and more readily available than good quality clean water.
2: Yeah, look, we do dialysis in a community that had non-drinkable water for 7 years. People were lugging water from the shop for 7 years. And we had to do double water treatment so that we could do dialysis for people. There has been a lot of work with stores and Jimmy Little Foundation, all sorts of people to encourage people to drink more water and less soft drink. I mean, diet drinks aren't great for your kidneys either. So sometimes it can be a bit of a tough gig. And you know, people living in poverty around the world will often choose fatty or sugary food because it fills you up and it gives you a bit of a lift. So there's, I guess, at the basis of our project is the fact that people had a problem, came up with their own solution, and are really proud and feel like they've got some control over their life. So that's all part of the story.
1: How does Purple House work? What's the model? How does it work?
2: So we're Aboriginal Community Controlled Health Service. Our directors, our bosses are from Pintabee Luritja communities, and they're dialysis patients and their families. We have a little house in Alice Springs with a couple of dialysis machines in the back and a fire pit out in the yard for cooking kangaroo tails. People can come to us for social stuff, for connection, for helping to navigate health systems. There's a whole variety of things that we do in Alice to look after each other, hold each other close and have some fun. And then we have dialysis machines and nurses out in remote communities, so that rather than a one-way ticket to town for dialysis three times a week for the rest of your life and home for your own funeral, people can come into town, get settled on dialysis, understand how to keep themselves well, and then get back to family and country and sacred sites and live their best life out bush where everything that's important to them is there.
1: How widely is now Purple House operating across the country, Sarah?
2: Well, we did dialysis for Jack Thompson at Garma on the weekend. So we're up in the top end. We are over to the Pilbara in WA. And at the moment, we're as far south as the main street of Coober Pedy. Our nurse lives in a dugout. So we've got 20 dialysis units and a couple of aged care services too. But we're actually building in 13 new communities at the moment.
1: Dialysis dialysis takes a bit of time, Sarah. That's yep. Time to talk and sit with people. What have you learnt particularly from some of the elders that you've spent huge amounts of time with now?
2: Well, I should be better at language than I am after all these years, but I've got an old brain now. But I do practice. I can swear in a few languages.
1: That's good.
2: Yeah. Look, one of my favourite things to do is stick my hand up to hop in a car and drive somebody home. And you drive out of town and they start telling you stories about their country and their families. Often old ladies will start singing for their country. And you just see people's whole demeanour change as they get back to where they belong and where their families are. There's nothing better than seeing people back home instead of stuck in Alice or Darwin or Perth.
1: Is it an Australia that many city Australians understand, these remote locations?
2: I don't think so. I mean, I think, you know, sometimes remote areas get a bad rap. I couldn't imagine living anywhere else. It's... there's not many shops in Alice Springs, you know, and have a lot of choice, which is great because I hate shopping. And the things that are important are relationships and looking after each other and doing things the right way. I often say that Purple House is, we're a bit of a disruptor because we're taking those core values and we're looking at a health system and we're trying to deinstitutionalise the health system and make it more about people and about caring for each other.
1: Sarah, it's been such a privilege to talk to you this morning. And as a young, fresh-faced volunteer at university student all those years ago in Hindley Street, it's such a lovely thing to be able to talk to you all these years later about the work that you're doing in Central Australia. Best wishes for Purple House, and thank you so much for talking to me this morning.
2: Thanks, heaps.
1: That's Sarah Brown there, the founding CEO of community-led Indigenous organisation Purple House, which

0: provides dialysis and other services, particularly in remote areas of the country. It's coming up to 8:30. Now, Luke is back for a look at the news, and graphic video has emerged of a drone strike in Ukraine that the Ukrainian president is calling a safari attack. What does this mean, Luke?
1: Yeah, so Sally, this footage has been shared by President Volodymyr Zelensky. It hasn't been independently verified by the ABC. A number of international outlets have verified where it might have been taken, but not when this may have been filmed. It appears to be on a street in Kherson in Ukraine, and it shows a drone chasing a man on the street. He's trying to hide behind a car before this drone, you know, travels around the vehicle and then explodes. Now, thankfully, this man has survived. He reportedly has shrapnel wounds, concussion and trauma. But the video of this of just what's happened here, it's, you know, on the front pages of news outlets all around the world. Ukraine is accusing Russia of this strike. It is calling it a safari attack, seemingly what, you know, appears to be a random drone strike on a civilian target, something that Ukraine says Russia has long done throughout its campaign in Ukraine. The Ukrainian Foreign Ministry has called it a barbaric war crime and a deliberate Russian strategy. Dr. Katerina Busol is from the International Center for Transitional Justice. She's been speaking to Deutsche Welle, the German broadcaster, and she says that the purpose of these attacks is to terrify civilians, and often, and it is not confirmed in this case if this is what happened, but often these drones are then used to target the emergency responders who are coming to the sites.
2: Drones target not only individuals, they also target ambulances which arrive to support the civilians who were targeted. So many hospitals are being targeted by drones and missiles, so the civilians in those areas understand that in a case of the attack, the availability of effective and quick ambulance and wider help is actually very limited. That really impacts the decision-making of civilians to move from those areas.
1: That humanitarian law expert telling Deutsche Welle in Germany, Sally, just how this type of drone warfare is changing the behaviour of people who are living through this conflict.
0: And, of course, we've had accusations and counter-accusations between Russia and Ukraine over the use of drones. Also in the past few days, a drone hit a busy beach in southern Russia, killing 7 people, including 3 children, local authorities said, a number of injured, around 40. The Russians are blaming that incident on Ukraine. We're yet to get any confirmation. Luke, we've also been talking today about camera glasses after Kmart announced that its low-cost version of camera glasses has sold out.
1: It's a really interesting story here, Sally. These camera glasses have been around for a while now. Google, you know, popularized them more than a decade ago. Then Snapchat had their own version. In recent years, Meta have had their Meta glasses really dominate this space. These are glasses that have a little camera in the frame and a light next to them that is supposed to show people when they start recording or perhaps live stream. They've also got an interface sometimes on the lens, may have AI integration and may link to certain social media platforms as well. But this week, Australian retailer Kmart said that its version, which retails for under $90, has completely sold out. Now, that has left a few people feeling a bit uneasy. The fact that there are more and more people out there with access to the covert cameras. One of the people that has been a bit worried about that is Penny Jordan. She's this Melbourne local. She runs a really popular Facebook group that that allows people to make new friends by doing various new activities. And she's banned the cameras from the club's future events. This was after seeing the Kmart story. Also, after an interaction she had when travelling overseas recently, she says that there's been a really positive response to the ban.
3: Everyone's in support. I think some people have been saying it's a very bizarre world we live in where we even have to say this. But even those people are in support of us saying it to kind of create a safer space and create a space where people know they're not going to necessarily be recorded without their consent.
1: We've been hearing this morning from a few people about, you know, how they use these cameras, how they, you know, use these glasses. There was this person as well, Mike, who called into local radio.
4: I'm using the grinder, or you might be using a nail gun up on a roof, right. And you just press the button on it or tell your glasses to start recording. So it's a safer way and a good point of view.

0: record, but it's got a flashing light on the front, so people should know. But as usual, it's the users that'll stuff things up. But when you get knuckleheads that want to buy $89 ones and be creeps, then yes, you're going to get it.
1: Now, Kmart has told the media yesterday that it does expect customers to use these products responsibly, respectfully, in accordance with the law, and also keeping with community expectations around privacy. But Sally, it seems those are slowly changing.
2: Yes, and we were hearing earlier from some disability advocates and parents that they are quite helpful for people who have low vision. But, yeah, it depends how you use them for the able-bodied community, particularly that comment from Talkback Radio, some knuckleheads using them for other things. Luke, thank you very much for that. Luke Sydenham-Dundon, 25 to 9.
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3: Get involved. Vote now in the search for Australia's favourite wildflower.
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3: And at abc.net.au/science.
2: Well, to the Middle East crisis now, and US President Donald Trump's top economic advisor says he thinks a deal between Washington and Iran on the Strait of Hormuz is, quote, imminent.
5: We are in talks with the Iranians, and I think there is a chance we may have a deal today or tomorrow to open the strait and move towards a more normalized position in this conflict.
2: Treasury Secretary Scott Bessent speaking to CNBC. Well, his comments echo those from the US Secretary of State Marco Rubio, as well as mediators from Qatar and Pakistan. Meanwhile, reports in Iranian state media suggest that Tehran views the talks with Oman as positive. There's quite a bit going on. Aaron David Miller is a senior fellow at the Carnegie Endowment for International Peace, also a former Middle East negotiator with the US State Department. I spoke to him earlier. Aaron, welcome back to breakfast.
6: Oh, thanks for having me.
2: Are we there yet, I guess, is the question.
6: I mean, I think it's hard for me to say. Spent most of my professional life around negotiations, which involve, if they're going to endure, unlike the Memorandum of Understanding, which was signed on June 17, which didn't last very long. It became a Memorandum of Misunderstanding. They have to reflect a balance of interests. That is to say, both sides need to come away, not spinning victory, but each side needs to come away with a genuine win that they convince themselves that the negotiations actually serve their interests. Right now, I just don't see how you split the difference between how the Islamic Revolutionary Guard Corps, particularly its naval elements, which are having a major influence on the disposition of the straits, how you split the difference between what Tehran wants and what the Trump administration can accept. The Iranians have weaponized geography. You talk to any of the formidable experts on Iran, and they will say to you that the real test of victory and success in this war is no longer the nuclear issue. It's the weaponization of geography and the fact that the Iranians are determined to maintain control and leverage over the straits. It offers them so many benefits. That is to say, until, and I hope this is the takeaway from this war, that the international community understands we've got to find an alternative means of delivering not just Persian Gulf oil, but liquid natural gas as well, because the straits have been compromised. And it's doubtful to me that we're ever going back to a disposition where they were consistently free and unfettered.
2: Aaron, what do you make of these talks between Iran and Oman about trying to reach some agreement bilaterally between those two countries to reopen the strait?
6: I mean, the administration, and again, I don't know who was negotiating this. The Iranians clearly had better lawyers than we did. The MOU, the Memorandum of Understanding, talks about a joint, I think it refers to a joint Iranian-Omani administration. I don't know the exact language, but the MOU concedes the fact that these two states are going to, they're sort of first among equals. And this is completely new. You know, the Panama Canal and Suez are man-made canals, and these respective governments, through their canal authorities, charge service fees.

0: navigation fees. But with a natural body of water governed by the law of the sea, it seems to me we're facing a situation where if a deal is reached, it will have to involve an unprecedented degree of control and leverage on the part of Iran and its junior partner, given the asymmetry of power that exists between Iran and the Sultan of Oman. It's going to be very hard to rationalize this is a win for the United States or the international community, I might add.
1: We're continuing to see this pendulum of language from Donald Trump that an enormous attack is imminent, then it's not, then a deal is close, then it's not. How do you read this language? And after such a long time of this going on, what do you think all that looks like to Iran, the threats, conciliation, threat, conciliation?
0: Yeah, I mean, we're in the sixth month of this war. And I think if there was a university that granted, and I've worked for Republicans and Democrats and voted for them. Let me say it again. I've worked for Republicans and Democrats and voted for them as well. If there was a university handing out degrees in strategic malpractice, the Trump administration and the president would probably graduate summa cum laude. What this reflects to me is a war of choice in which the administration overestimated its own capacity and underestimated the capabilities of its adversaries. And the president confronts two options, neither of which he really wants to embrace. Number one is massive escalation, broadening the target set to include energy infrastructure and civilian infrastructure. He doesn't want that. That's clear. The other is political extrication by some deal which concedes an unprecedented degree of leverage to Iran over the Straits of Hormuz. It's hard for me to see that he would accept that unless that leverage really was performative, that it was some sort of symbolic influence, but I don't think the Iranians want that at all. And remember one other thing. From now on, if the Islamic Republic of Iran doesn't like something, they don't like what the Europeans did, they don't like what the Australians have done, the U.S., the Israelis, all it takes is a couple drones to drive up insurance rates and convince shippers not to ship.
1: You're listening to Radio National Breakfast. You were hearing there from David Aaron Miller, Senior Fellow at the Carnegie Endowment for International Peace, former Middle East negotiator with the US Department of State. It's 18 minutes to nine. Well, political correspondent Tom Crowley, he's back in the house. Tom, we've been talking this morning about Home Affairs Minister Tony Burke's planned press club appearance. This was scheduled for Thursday. It's now been delayed. We're expecting announcements from the minister about migration intake. It's quite a curious situation. A spokesperson for the minister has responded. What have they had to say?
2: So the spokesperson for the minister says the speech will deal with the migration system as a whole. Yesterday, it became clear that some elements of the speech would not be finalised by Thursday. We're working with the press club to find a new date. Does that clarify things? I'm not sure. I would. It's interesting because this is a pretty significant set of migration policies that we understand Tony Burke has been preparing for some months and was ready to unveil in this press club address. So the fact that some of those elements, whatever they may be, are not finalised points to some of what I've been hearing, which is that this was contentious within Labor circles and there was heated debate even at cabinet level about this. We don't know exactly what Tony Burke, the full suite of what he's proposing, but three of the key areas that people say were in this package and were to feature in the speech. One of them deals with asylum seekers and their work rights and their review rights while they're in the country. So it's long been a complaint from the Department of Home Affairs, and it's something that Coalition and One Nation have in their own policy platforms, this idea that people come from countries including Malaysia and China, and that there's a large volume of applications that appear to have been written by migration agents that people know will be rejected for humanitarian claims, but they then know that they can work here in the country while they go through successive appeals and drag that process out for a few years and work here in the meantime. So a suggestion that that avenue would be cracked down on, perhaps by some restriction on work rights and some restriction on appeal rights, similar to what the Coalition of One Nation have proposed. it might make sense for that particular cohort, but it would then have knock-on effects for people who do have legitimate humanitarian claims and are going through the process and waiting for them to be assessed, might not be able to work in the meantime.
1: It's an interesting situation, Tom. We rarely see the minister in this kind of situation. What do we know about the timeline? Because the Prime Minister's been on leave, hasn't he?
2: He has been on leave. So whether that's one of the reasons that this particular thing, which was raised in Cabinet on Monday, was it finalised on Monday? Was there a feeling that it'd be better to wait until the Prime Minister was back on deck? Because, yeah, I mean, a couple of other of these things that are being mentioned. Another one to do with family visa applicants. So these are the families of Australian citizens and permanent residents. They're entitled to get visas. There's a long waiting period. Moves essentially perhaps to make them wait offshore while that's processed. And then also some measures to do with backpackers as well. I mean, it points to the fact that Labor has been running a campaign hard on Pauline Hanson and the Coalition about the way that they are talking about migration, which has to do with values and race and monoculture and all of that debate. But if Labor in the meantime has been planning its own significant migration crackdown with a particular target of reducing the net migration figures quickly, well, it suggests that they obviously think that the level of public anger is significant enough that they need to do something about this. But for a minister to be in a position, particularly, as you say, a well-organised minister, not someone we would normally expect to be making a last-minute decision to pull out of a big press club speech like this. So what was not able to be finalised so much so that he couldn't even give the speech? There are plenty more questions to ask.
1: Very briefly, Tom, we have less than a minute. We also heard from Simon Kennedy, Liberal MP this morning, about the issue of gambling reform and whether the Coalition will work with the Greens to force some changes.
2: That's right. And the key line was that he says he knows that Angus Taylor and Sarah Henderson will improve this bill, that they will be working to make some sort of amendment. We don't know exactly what it is, but he did give the strongest suggestion he's given yet, that he has an undertaking from his leadership that the Coalition, perhaps in cohort with the Greens, want to make some changes to what Labor's proposing.
1: Good on you. Thanks, Tom. Tom Crowley, it's 14 to 9. In a moment, I'll be speaking with Australian playwright, former lawyer Susie Miller. But first, let's find out what's on live.

0: Well, yeah, I feel like you could just be our guest for the whole hour and tell me, what do you do when you move somewhere new? Do you have like a tried and true method of finding a tribe?
1: Finding a tribe, I think first step, you've kind of got to christen where you're living, and I always do that by cooking lamb chops on the first night. Always do that.
0: Amazing. So, yeah,
1: that's the arrival meal. But yeah, it can be quite difficult. I remember the first night I was about to go to bed in my apartment in New Delhi, and that was the night that the Mumbai terrorist attacks took place. So I never sort of got to bed on that night, had to go and chase the story. So, yeah, I'll be interested to hear how people deal with it. What have you done, Tegan?
0: Oh, when I've moved to other cities, well, I've been a transplant with my parents. My parents will find a church no matter where they go, and that sort of brings instant community. I'm going to be speaking after nine to a woman, though, who's also lived all over, and she reckons moving to a new city is like a pregnancy in that it takes about 9 months for it to feel like home. And I'm also going to be speaking to a Lonely Planet writer about his tips for like accelerating falling in love with a city, getting to that point where you sort of feel like a local, even when you're only there for a few weeks. But I'm very much hoping to hear from intrepid Radio National listeners on their advice on making a new city feel like home. I'll be taking calls after 9 a.m.
1: Am I going to be boring and say get a dog as well to deal with this issue, to meet with some people, Tegan?
0: No, getting a dog to meet new friends, I'm never going to say no to that, Sally.
1: Tegan, thank you very much. That's Tegan Taylor there. You're listening to Life Matters. Well, prima facie, the searing Australian story about a criminal defence lawyer turned sexual assault survivor has been wildly successful on stages from Sydney to London, New York and beyond. But it has some real-life parallels. Prosecutors last month avoided a mistrial in a Victorian rape case when lawyers for the accused argued a juror possessed

0: things, but it's been quite astonishing. I mean, I actually, when the play launched, I thought, well, maybe I'll be ejected from the legal system. But actually the opposite has happened. I've been so embraced because I think when people see the play, they see it's an honest portrayal of actually what we believe in as lawyers and what happens to women in the stand as a complainant for a sexual assault crime. Now, what that means is that basically I stood above it and kind of thought, hang on a minute, there's a paradigm existing that makes the law not fair in certain aspects. I think it's really important to point that out, but also just to show the lived experience of women and some of the assumptions made in court and the rape myths that follow are not true. And basically I wrote the play. I was a defence lawyer myself, so I do know this world. And I had, you know, on the third day that it, first of all, I had so much response from judges and lawyers and so many prosecutors, politicians, everyone in Australia. But then when it went on in London, on the third day of that, you know, launch, when we just got our reviews and we were starting to calm down, I got a call at a very early hour in the morning, sort of 7 a.m. for a playwright. And we'd been out the night before celebrating, and it was from a judge from the Old Bailey saying, basically, I saw the play last night. I wanted to talk to you. And I thought, oh gosh, we're in big trouble. But she actually said, I sat down, I saw it, I went home and I've thought about it all night, and I am the judge that writes the directions to the juries for each crime, and I've rewritten the direction to the jury in for rape law. It's still called rape law in the UK. And she said, and I wanted to ask your permission to use some lines from the play in it, because I think it actually, you know, really explains what I want judges to know. And that to me was quite astonishing. I mean, I'd done a law degree, I'd practiced for 15 years, I had a master's in law, I'd left the law, and yet this, the consequence of this action was so wide-reaching to the whole of the UK. And I think that just goes to show that art is important, that we actually do have an effect, that people can be delivered something that actually challenges the way that they think, and they can change the world if they have the capacity to do that.
1: The film version of Prima Facie will premiere next month. What's that yes. process been like? Because it's very different. This play
0: really
1: started at Griffin Theatre, a very
0: the
1: small theatre.
0: Wonderful Griffin Theatre. Yes.
1: Where you almost have the actors in your lap if you're sitting in the
0: yes,
1: front row at Griffin.
0: Absolutely.
1: It's gone from there to the screen. What's that process
0: yes.
1: been like?
0: Amazing. I mean, it's a completely different, you know, experience of the story. We have a different actress. We have every single character comes alive. It's got a slightly different ending, as in it goes a bit further than the play. I feel like it actually, it's so visual. There's so much visual storytelling. There's so much that I could leave out because I can show it. And, you know, the experience of working with so many different actors on the same story, which I'd only worked with single actors at a time prior to this, was really exciting. Also, we moved the dial a little bit. We thought there's no point in repeating what we did on stage. So you'll have a completely different experience. And we've also sort of edged into race because we have Cynthia Erivo playing Tessa. Mm. And so that adds a whole other level of discrimination and different ways of seeing the law through her eyes, through the character's eyes as a black woman. And that's been such a learning experience for me that's ignited all sorts of passions for me to sort of advocate further.
1: Susie, just briefly, you're moving. This never, ever stops. Your next play that's going to premiere is called Strong as the New Pretty. It looks
0: yes.
1: at another male-dominated world, and that is Australian rules football and the creation of the AFLW.
0: Yeah.
1: Why did you decide to embark on this project?
0: This is really my love letter to Australian women. I come back to this country and I see women that just have so much grit. I mean, and maybe it's because it's a harsh landscape, maybe because we have such a macho culture, but just these amazing women that dream something into being that they've got a hard no for, that just can't even be imagined by most people. And they think, why not? And they do all the background work, they do all the hard slog, and they make it happen. And I think I just wanted to celebrate women of Australia and how they do that. I mean, and this was just a lens within which to look at how that operates and how women collaborate and work together. And they're not on a hero or a heroine's journey. They're there to really affect change for people at grassroots level. And they do it by taking the baton of the relay and running their length and then passing it to another woman. And I think that's what's happening, you know, in the underground women's grapevine all the time. And yet it's invisible to the rest of the world. And it's also almost invisible to women themselves because they're so busy doing it.
1: Susie Miller, great to talk to you this morning, and we'll look forward to this new work and the movie version of Prima Facie. Thank you very much.
0: Oh, thank you for having me. Thanks, Ellie. Bye.
1: Susie Miller.

0: Author, playwright of the hit plays Prima Facie, RBG and Inter Alia. Her new play, Strong as the New Pretty, opens in Brisbane next month before touring Canberra, Geelong and Sydney. It's 4 minutes to nine. Well, Australia's confirmation of its first H5N1 mass mortality event off South Australia has economists warning that the virus could do to the CPI what Cyclone Yasi's banana wipeout did in 2011. Evan Lucas is here. Evan, is the 2011 banana precedent actually comparable in scale, or does bird flu's potential to hit eggs, poultry and dairy simultaneously make it possibly a bigger shock?
1: Could be bigger. So this is coming from KPMG. First and foremost, actually, when I was speaking about this morning, I realised that young people forget what happened with Cyclone Yasi back in 2011. Just for those of you that can't remember what happened back then, we obviously saw a cyclone that wiped out 95% of our banana plants up in far north Queensland, which saw the price of bananas going from, at that time, 2011, from $1.99 a kilo up to as high as $14.99 a kilo. Now, the expectation for things like eggs is it won't be as strong as that. But if we look at the US example that happened in 2022, they saw eggs increasing in price by 37%. They also saw during that period the issue of when it got into their cattle flocks. That saw inflation in beef prices and in dairy prices of between 15 and 25%. That actually did see inflation move in the US. That is why there is a link here. And so much so that the president now, President Trump, actually campaigned on fixing grocery inflation because of what was happening with their bird flu outbreak. And there is every example from the US that could extrapolate here that if it was to get into the commercial flocks, we need to point out it is not, but if it was, that we could be facing an inflation story like they saw in 2022.
0: Is Australia underprepared relative to what other affected countries have rolled out?
1: So this comes from Ingham's, who we saw, what, 4 or 5 weeks ago when this first started to appear in Western Australia, that they show that we are better prepared because we take much, much stricter and faster action than what we saw in our US counterparts. So the lockdown that we saw of pretty much all commercial numbers over in WA is why the government believes we're prepared, why most of the industry believes we're prepared. But that doesn't mean it's foolproof. It also, what Ingham's are saying and what KPMG is alluding to in their report around this impact, is that once it gets in, it can take farms out of action for weeks, if not months. Again, using the US story as the example, we know that once it gets into commercial flocks, it's between 90 and 100% deadly. And so you can therefore lose, they lost 150 million poultry birds across their whole exposure. That's the issue here, is that if it does get in, it's very, very hard to stop, but we are better prepared according to the industry and according to most in the government.
0: Very briefly, eggs, poultry and dairy sit at different points on the CPI. How could that affect the outcome?
1: The one is dairy. So the dairy impact there is much, much broader. It's not just obviously milk. It's talking about beef. It's talking about what goes on in cheese. They have a broader impact on the inflation story. That would be when it becomes a real issue for inflation at the actual grocery store.
0: Thanks so much, Evan. Well, thank you for listening into Radio National Breakfast for this morning. Tegan Taylor and Life Matters. We'll be on the wireless after nine this morning. You can also catch up via ABC Listen. We'll be back after six tomorrow morning. Stay with the network, coming up to news time at 9 o'clock.

0: ABC News. Hello, I'm Simon Lauder. Federal Labor is defending its gambling reforms as it faces calls to significantly bolster its proposed law changes. Anti-gambling advocates and opposition MPs are pushing the government to take greater action on inducements. They also want the government to introduce an opt-in system for gambling ads on digital platforms rather than the opt-out model currently proposed. But Labor MP Josh Byrne says the planned changes are better than the status quo.
1: As a parent, I'll have the power under our reforms to turn off gambling advertising right in our home. So I'm going to have a gambling advertising free home.

0: thanks to the legislation. Now, that power doesn't exist right now.
1: The New South Wales Shadow Education Minister Mark Speakman says this year's NAPLAN results show increasing inequality. Nationally, the results show numeracy scores for students in Year 5, 7 and 9 went up, while Year 3 recorded its lowest score since the current testing model started 3 years ago. Mr Speakman says the government needs to reassess teaching methods, reduce distractions in schools such as phones, and improve support for students with disability.
2: We are seeing a larger and larger tail at the bottom of the NAPLAN results for children who are not meeting the national benchmark, and this is entrenching disadvantage. Education is the way out of disadvantage, but what we're seeing is a third of students not meeting national benchmarks.
1: The Home Affairs Minister Tony Burke has postponed an appearance at the National Press Club where he had been expected to reveal sweeping migration cuts. Economics reporter Tom Crowley has more.
3: Tony Burke has spent months preparing Labor's answer to public concerns over migration levels, which is fueling the rise of One Nation. Sources say the package was to include restrictions on the work and appeal rights of asylum seekers, limits on the number of backpackers, and rules designed to keep the spouses and children of Australian citizens overseas until their family visas are processed. But after a cabinet meeting on Monday, Thursday's appearance has been cancelled and is yet to be rescheduled. The ABC has been told the contents of the minister's speech are not yet settled.
1: Travel industry experts say Jetstar's decision to charge extra fees for some carry-on luggage will help cut down on delays. From February, the airline will charge passengers to use overhead storage for bags weighing up to 10 kilos, while smaller bags that can be stowed under the seat in front will be free. Flight Centre Australia Managing Director Graham Turner says it'll streamline departure operations.
4: At the moment, they weigh bags at the gate, and it obviously takes a bit of time and effort, and then if your bag's overweight or something like that, it has to go into the hold. So in some ways, and certainly Jetstar believe this will speed up things and make it a bit easier for people.
1: Independent Senator David Pocock says the government needs to urgently address a loophole in its tax laws. Changes to negative gearing and the capital gains tax discount mean widows and divorcees could face less favourable tax treatment on assets previously shared with a partner. Labor has revealed its next tranche of tax reforms will address the so-called widow tax. Senator Pocock says he's already been contacted by one constituent who's been impacted.
5: She's a victim of family domestic violence, getting a divorce, and the lender has said, based on the current laws, we can't actually give you finance. So I think there's a real need for the Parliament to act swiftly to provide certainty to lenders and to Australians who may be in that situation.
1: Turning overseas, and Qatar says talks between all parties to reopen the Strait of Hormuz are in very progressive stages. The US Secretary of State Marco Rubio and the Treasury Secretary Scott Bessent have both expressed hope that a deal might be done in a couple of days. Iran's foreign ministry says talks with Oman on a new mechanism for vessels going through the strait have been positive. Qatar is one of the countries mediating between Washington and Tehran. Democrats in the US state of Michigan will deliver their verdict in a primary showdown that's being viewed as a test of the party's future. Establishment-backed Congresswoman Haley Stevens is up against a left-wing newcomer, Abdul Al-Sayed. Michigan is one of five states holding primaries today, along with Kansas, Missouri, Virginia, and Washington. The upper section of a SpaceX rocket will crash into the moon in coming hours at over 8,000 kilometres per hour. The impact is likely to be visible from Earth, and it could change the physical and chemical properties of the lunar surface. Astrophysicists are excited by the opportunity the collision provides to study the effects in real time. Other experts are concerned about the precedent it sets. This is ABC News. You can find more top stories on ABC Listen.
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7: Hi, I'm Tegan Taylor, and this is Life Matters, where your stories shape the national conversation. Screens are so ubiquitous now, not just in the hands of almost every adult you encounter, but kids too. So what, you might ask, is all this screen time doing to those little developing brains? Well, at least according to one big long-term study published this week, not too much harm. But in a technology landscape that's evolving so rapidly, is data from even 10 years ago still relevant? That's in the next 20 minutes. Also ahead, diamonds. They're a girl's best friend. Supposedly, they're forever. But now one of the biggest diamond companies is suspending mine operations and is on the market for a fraction of what it was valued at 2 decades ago. Are diamonds over? It's all coming up here on ABC Radio National. But first, if you've ever moved to a new town or city, you know this feeling. You're looking out at these unfamiliar houses and green spaces and restaurants and wondering, will one of these places become the cafe where the owner knows my regular? Will my neighbours eventually give me a nod and say hi on my morning walk? Are there friends, maybe new lifelong friends out there for me? And if you've navigated this before, maybe you've got some tips on making a new place feel like home. I'm the kid of a pilot. My family got a fair bit of practice at this. We transplanted ourselves all over Australia and the world. And everywhere we went, my parents found a church and our community grew from there. But for other people I know, it was finding the local tennis club or figuring out where the live music scene was. So if you're moving somewhere new, are there things you can do to fast track a sense of belonging? I really want to hear your stories today of when you've had to move. How have you made your new city feel like home? Give me a call, 1300 225 576. Tell me your tips for finding your niche in a new city. 1300 225 576. Here with me is Nicole Webb. She's become a pro at settling into a new city. She's lived in Sydney, Hong Kong, China, and now Singapore. Nicole, I say here with me, but you're literally joining me from Singapore.
8: I am. Hi, good morning, Tegan. I am definitely joining you from a very steamy, hot Singapore, even though it's just touched after 7 a.m.
7: Oh, my gosh.
8: Groundhog day with the weather here, but beautiful. And as you say...
7: Yeah, go for it. Keep talking.
8: No, I was just going to say, it is something, just, it always makes me think about the weather when you think of moving somewhere new. I never thought I would get used to this, you know, this hot day after day, 33 degrees. But you eventually, like everything in a new city, you come to enjoy it. And I love it after 4 years still.
7: 4 years now there. Where was the first place you moved when you left Australia?
8: We left Sydney in 2010 and we moved to Hong Kong. So I'm not sure, you may remember, I was working at Sky News for about a decade and my husband was in hotels. So like your dad as a pilot, we've ended up moving around a lot. So Hong Kong was the first place and I was newly pregnant. So it was a whole different ball game. And while Hong Kong had, you know, it's very westernized, you know, considering other Asian countries. But for me, still coming out of Australia, it was very foreign. And arriving with, you know, I'd just given up my career. I had a baby in my tummy and I knew not a soul.
7: That's a really interesting position to be in, where it's like, I'm sure you and your partner decided together to move, but it wasn't your career that took you there. You're sort of following someone else overseas at a time when your life is in a lot of upheaval anyway.
8: Yeah, it was a big call. And I mean, when I first met my husband, James, I was like, no, I think I'm not going to move overseas. I think that time has come and gone. You know, I was only 35, but I thought that was, you were supposed to do that in your 20s. But after being at Sky for 10 years, and I thought, you know what, you only live once. Hong Kong came up. I thought, what an amazing city. We're wanting to start a family. It, you know, it felt like the right thing to do. So as terrifying as it was also extremely exciting.
7: How long did it take you to feel at home there?
8: I always say, because I was pregnant, it's like a pregnancy. So about 9 months, I reckon, with every city I've been to, sometimes a bit longer. But it's just, you know, you get there and you've got to find your place. You've got to find the supermarket, find the doctors, find the hairdressers, all those little things, like you said, your favorite cafe where they remember you. I think those are the things that make you feel like you actually belong. And for me, I feel like, You feel at home when you feel like you belong somewhere.
7: So there's the practical stuff, finding a doctor, finding a supermarket. You can sort of cross those off the list within a month or two. Nicole, what did you do to find friends?
8: Yeah, well, this is a good question. And what I did, which is

0: obviously not everyone can do this. And I can tell you, I wasn't really wanting to do it, but there was a group, and I think it was through Facebook, good old Facebook, still comes up, I think, when you move to a new city, it comes up, Trump. So I found a group of women who were pregnant and due to give birth around the same time as me. So I can remember thinking, I just, you know, it's so out of your comfort zone, wherever you go to meet new friends, and you just want to find your people. And it's quite tough, and you can, it's like a lot of blind dates, you know, before you find someone, you know, you just need one person you can have a coffee with, right? So I remember, you know, heavily pregnant, waddling along, trying to find this restaurant in the first place we were trying to meet, not even knowing where I was going, stepping in, and then of course seeing all, it was, you know, easy to spot who I was meant to meet, all the pregnant women. And it was really, you know, it was uncomfortable, it was a bit awkward, but in hindsight, the best thing I could have ever done, I met one of my best lifelong friends there.
1: That's the thing. You don't know the first time you meet a lifelong friend that they're going to be that person, but that's what it can grow into.
0: Absolutely. And I find that's happened sort of wherever I've been. The same thing happened when we went to Xi'an in China. That was a whole different ball game because, you know, Xi'an is in the middle of China. There's no English, 9 million people. We arrived there after 4 years in Hong Kong. Ava, our daughter, was three. And I just thought, how am I going to meet people here? I don't, you know, and I literally didn't know a single soul, and there were very few expats. But again, a similar thing with Facebook, I must have posted something about needing a hairdresser that did blonde hair, which, as you can imagine, in China would be pretty difficult. And one of the few expats who just arrived from America, she messaged me off the back of that. And again, we had a blind date and had a coffee and we clicked. And to this day, lifelong friends.
1: That is beautiful. You are listening to Life Matters on ABC Radio National. I'm Tegan Taylor talking to Nicole Webb, expat, as well as being an author and former newsreader, but really could be a professional expat. She's lived all over, sharing her tips on how she makes friends in a new city, how to make a new city feel like home, because that's what we're talking about today. I'd love to know your experience, how you've managed to make somewhere new feel like exactly where you belong. If you've got tips on how to do it, my number's 1300 225 5576. Tell me your tips on settling in a new city. 1300 225 5576. Damien, you've got a way that keeps you connected to both people and the land.
2: Yes. Well, when I move to a new area, I just look up the local friends group that's looking after the local bushland.
1: Okay. So how many places have you moved and used that technique, Damien?
2: Well, I was living in Richmond for a long time in inner Melbourne. Then I moved out to Reservoir. So I was, we've got the Durabin Creek in Reservoir. So I found out about the local group, and I just go down and, yes, help pull weeds or plant or whatever.
1: Wonderful. Damien, thank you so much for the call. Land care groups is a way to find community. If you've got something that's worked for you when you've moved somewhere new, 1300 225 5576. We'll also hear for a chat is Chris Zaya. Chris travels a lot because he works for Lonely Planet. Chris, welcome to Life Matters.
3: Hey, Tegan, I do travel a lot. It's true.
1: So a bit different to Nicole. Chris, how many places are you hitting in a four-year span?
3: Oh, that is a crazy question. So I travel every month for work, which is fine. Some of that can be domestically, but most of it is overseas. And my duration can be anywhere from a month to sort of like 24 hours in a place. So I've got to be really, really careful with how I try and get the best out of every destination that I kind of travel to. But similarly to the way that we've been discussing this morning, the theories and the way that you approach visiting these cities is exactly the same. You kind of do it via an interest group. So regardless of your duration, what do you want to get out of a particular city or a particular place? One of my two favourite things to do anywhere in the world is discover a place by its food or by its architecture. Mm. And there's so many ways that you can kind of find your way into cities via those themes. And it is similar to, like, whether it's an interest group, but like bushland, or a need like a mother's group, when you connect to people via social media and social networks and everything from kind of visual social media, from your Instagrams and your TikToks to your kind of written social media like Substacks and Reddits. There's so many ways to kind of connect into communities and kind of find your way around these cities in a really unique way.
1: Did Chris

0: Do you think that some places are innately friendlier or more welcoming to outsiders than others?
1: Yeah, I love the posts on social media where people are like, should I move here? Like, you know, they get this immediate vibe from a place where they kind of go, yeah, this is my people. This is my jam. I love it here.
0: That's me in every place I've ever visited in my life.
1: But I do find that that's an interesting thing, because there are places in the world that I've traveled for Lonely Planet for over 21 years that I find really hard to connect with. And it's not necessarily about there's a language difference, but sometimes it's just kind of like, I just don't find this place as welcoming as I would another. And so, yeah, I find that really interesting. Some places definitely have a vibe.
0: Yeah, Nicole, have you found that? You've moved to at least Singapore and Hong Kong. They're very expat-rich cities. Did you find that they were easier to settle into because of that?
2: Yes and no. I mean, both Hong Kong and Singapore, as you say, they've got hundreds of thousands of expats, but then a lot of them have their own groups and cliques already. So I find, like, for example, Xi'an, when there were only like 1,000 expats, you need friends. So you're looking out for each other more. So in that way, you know, while Xi'an, it might not seem like, you know, it's not as welcoming, the people there, because a lot of them had never even seen a Westerner in Xi'an, so they were extremely fascinated. You can imagine I've got a three-year-old pocket rocket with blonde hair and, you know, fair skin. And I remember the first day we went outside of the hotel and we were just swarmed like moths to a flame. I couldn't believe it. And everyone was just, you know, obviously speaking Chinese. I had no idea what they were saying. And some tried to pick up Ava and I thought, oh my God, are they going to steal her away? What are they doing? But, you know, after time, I found that they were just curious and they were extremely welcoming. And I always felt really safe in China. So I think every city has its different nuances, doesn't it? And pros and cons.
0: Yeah, babies or children in general can be a great icebreaker for talking to other adults. Chris, if you don't have a kid on board, what are some other techniques you can try?
1: I do also think there's something to do when you're visiting a city, and this is obviously not living there, but visiting it and trying to kind of do your live like a local thing. I think you kind of have to also think about the structure of your days, so how you're actually making the most of your time. And I think there's a really good good template in sort of saying, I need to do something, you know, something low-key in the morning, do a bulk of stuff in the day and do something kind of, you know, within the evenings. And that way you kind of then can work out, well, how do I connect to either different communities? Am I happy to kind of travel solo? Am I going to wing it and try and talk to someone at a bar? You can kind of like structure it around those parts of the day. Not to say that serendipity shouldn't be there and you should just be able to wander the streets and kind of see where the day takes you. But, you know, adding some kind of structure actually definitely works for me.
0: You're listening to Life Matters on ABC Radio National. I'm Tegan Taylor chatting with Chris Zaire from Lonely Planet and Nicole Webb, who has lived in multiple cities over the past few years as an expat. I'm wondering how you've managed to make a new place feel like home, if you've got tips that you'd share if someone was either coming to your city or if you have travelled a bit and you have like a tried and tested method of finding your people where you go. 1-300-225-5576. Give me a call. Let me hear your voice. You are also texting me though. One person says, listen to the local radio. Helps you feel connected to the voice of your new community, as well as introducing you to what's going on in your town for you to join physically. Triple R was my lifeline when I landed in Nam, says this person. Chris, you mentioned social media before as a way to figure out where people are, but you also talked about going up and chatting to someone in a bar. Do you think the fact that so many of us are sort of buried in our smartphones now has made things easier or harder to meet new people?
1: Yeah, I think it's a really interesting thing, because I think they're a blessing and a curse. So I think they're great for getting you out of awkward situations where you're starting to feel uncomfortable, and I always kind of travel with a notebook and pen as well. So if I'm feeling like, oh, actually my social battery is quite low, or I'm feeling nervous, I can kind of retreat into it. But at the same time, it does give you an excuse and doesn't let you be brave. I think one of the interesting things, particularly in places like Europe, is to kind of try and have dinner by yourself and sit at the bar, because if you can sit at the bar, then you are able to kind of have a survey of the room. You're often quite close to a bartender, so you can start getting tips and tricks as to what's actually going on within that particular area as well. So rather than sort of like isolating yourself in a

0: in a dark corner up the back of the restaurant, actually, like, put yourself out and proper. But, you know, socialising is tricky, and we do it now via social media primarily first, and then we kind of connect from there. So, you know, there is a reason there's a thing out there called Travel Tinder. So,
1: Nicole, I'm guessing you weren't on Travel Tinder given that you were travelling with your husband and baby, but have you sort of developed... What's that?
2: Probably not a good idea.
1: Have you sort of developed or kind of honed your skills as you've travelled from city to city?
2: As in meeting people?
1: Yes.
2: I'm probably just more open to it, I guess. It's not as uncomfortable as, say, it would have been when we first arrived in Hong Kong. I kind of know that it's going to be awkward at first. There's going to be a lot of small talk and you're going to think, what am I doing here? But, you know, if you stick it out, you never know. There's going to be that one person. And that happened again in Singapore when I met a group of people for coffee. And, you know, we're all just chatting and, you know, it's that small talk. But eventually, as we're leaving, someone said, well, should we meet for a coffee in a couple of weeks? Mm. And I'm like, yeah, sure. And there you go. But what I always do as well when I move to a new city is buy a newspaper. And it might seem like you read everything and it's almost like you're reading a newspaper from another planet. Nothing is relevant to you. But I find the more you read it and the longer you've been somewhere, the more it does become relevant to your life. And again, it's just that way of feeling like you belong in the community, like a listener just text about, you know, watching TV or listening to the radio.
1: Spoken like a true journalist, Nicole. People, you are texting me your tips on or your experiences of how you've met friends via traveling and living overseas. You can give me a call if you want to tell me your story, 1-300-225-5576. Anne has texted to say, I studied in Denmark for 9 months and the teaching staff made sure we got to understand the local culture. First assignment was to visit allotment gardens and people living there illegally. However, I had met a local girl in a ferry cabin on the trip over. She offered me a place to stay initially and we became friends. However, I sensed a different kind of friendship. She acknowledged that the friendship wouldn't become deeper because she knew I would leave one day. My best friend became a fellow student from Colombia. We are still friends. Is there something, Nicole, about knowing that you're transient, knowing that you're only going to be somewhere for a few years that maybe stunts a friendship?
2: You would think so, and especially somewhere like Singapore where it is so transient, you know, especially after COVID. It's always in the back of your mind, and that's what's happening to me this year. Three of the best friends I've met are all moving back to Australia, and I'm like, oh my gosh, you know. But I think you've just got to ignore that, or you won't make friends with anyone because everyone generally is going to move at some point. So you've got to put that to the back of your mind, and at least, you know, you'll have friends all over the world, which we do, and you know, when we go back to Australia, they're there. So that's fantastic.
1: Chris, how about you? You're not in places for very long, but have you managed to have a lasting friendship from someone that you've met while travelling?
0: I think I go back to travelling via a theme, and one of the things that I've done for nearly 15 years is I travel every year to a little singing contest called the Eurovision Song Contest, which is kind of fun because it takes me to places that I would have never actually had on my bucket list, like the Ukraine, you know, prior to the war. But what I find when we do travel for those events is you do connect with locals because they're in a celebratory mood, they really want to show off the best of their location, and then via social media you continue to connect with them. What I then find is every single year thereafter, I'm meeting up with the same people because we have that shared interest. We might only ever connect once a year, but we also do it in odd places, which I find really, really quite special. So when you can find your people via a theme or via a subject matter or an interest, I think that connection can come everlasting.
1: That is gorgeous. I absolutely love that for you. Nicole, the other thing I wanted to ask you about was the fact that you actually moved back to Sydney between some of your stints overseas. What was it like coming home? Was it just like slotting back into your old life, or was it different?
2: No, it was probably equally as tricky as moving overseas, I think, because, you know, I left as a career woman, newly married, came back with a 6-year-old child. So you're slotting into a very different lifestyle. We purposefully chose to live in a different suburb to the one we left. So it was kind of like coming back to somewhere new that we could explore, because part of us loved living overseas and we didn't want to lose that feeling. And it's just, I mean, you're not the same person are you going back to your old city? And, you know, all I've got a lot of amazing friends there, but they've all got their lives and a lot of them have moved on as well. So it's figuring out where you fit. And then it's also the culture. Like when I first moved back, everyone's so damn chatty, aren't they? And you're like, you're in a shop and everyone's saying, how are you? What's happening? And you're like, oh, this is strange because, you know, in Asia, no one really speaks to you in a shop, you know, or at the service station or wherever you might be. So it's just adjusting, or the fact that the cafes might shut at 2 p.m. or the streets are empty at 9 p.m. You know, you've got to get your head around all of those different things.
1: You've changed in ways that maybe you didn't realize at the time. Well, Chris, if you just had one day in a new city, where would you go to find its heart?
0: I go back to that idea of like structuring my day. So kind of like a morning, noon and night. And I kind of like would want to go again via a kind of theme. So I'd want to find a great place to have breakfast because that will fuel me up for the day. I would explore probably a gallery or something within the arts within or architecture, or I'd do a walking tour. I think free walking tours in particular are great. You know, they can take you from anything to, you know, town squares to cemeteries. I think that's also a really interesting way into kind of thinking about a place. And then I do a specific activity within the evening, which that place is actually known for. So for instance, do I go and see a West End show in London, or do something very, very specific? And that would be the kind of scraping the surface in terms of like, would I want to come back here? Do I want to do more?
1: Well, Chris, Nicole, thank you both so much for chatting with me today. Chris Zaya from Lonely Planet and author, expat and former TV presenter Nicole Webb talking about finding home in a new place. And thank you so much for sharing your stories as well. It's been so lovely reading them. One says, I've just moved to a new town for winter to be near the snow just for a term, as in 10 weeks, with my teenage son. I find that going to get a coffee from different cafes each morning gets me out and about, and chatting to baristas and getting their name and them asking my name, I feel a bit more connected, and it helps me leave the house given I'm working remotely from home. Annie says, I moved and being a teacher and working at the local op shop did it for me. And another says, when my partner, toddler and I arrived in Melbourne, we invited the neighbours to our rental for Sunday afternoon drinks. We made flyers and put them in people's letterboxes. We'd only just arrived. We barely had furniture, but those drinks led to neighbourly friendships that have sustained us for many years. Shout out to Middle Footscray. Well, you're listening to Life Matters here on ABC Radio National. Coming up next, screen time won't irreparably damage your child, probably, according to a new long-term study. Is it time to take a collective sigh of relief?
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1: We know it on a basic level because we feel it in ourselves that too much screen time can leave you feeling disconnected from the real world and overwhelmed and maybe a little bit sad. And if you've got kids, you've probably agonised over how to manage their time on devices, not because you're worried their eyes will actually turn square, but because of the idea that it might stunt their development long term. New research from Imperial College London might bring you some relief. They've done a 10-year study of almost 3,000 children and found that once you account for family functioning, there were no significant links between screen use and psychosocial development. So are our collective concerns about the harms of screen time overblown, or should we be thinking more about how kids are engaging with screens rather than just how long they're on them? Well, you're about to hear from an Australian researcher into this and from a tech reporter about how she's managing screens with her own child. But I'd love to know how you manage screen time in your house, whether it's your own or your kids. Has it made a big difference in other parts of your life? My number's 0418 226 576. Here with me is Professor Lilia Green, Chief Investigator in the ARC Centre of Excellence for the Digital Child at Edith Cowan University and author of a new book called The Digital Child, Creating Confident Children. Lilia, welcome to Life Matters.
5: Thank you, Tegan. Lovely to be here.
1: So can we just start with this study that's been published? You weren't involved in it, but can you just talk me through what they looked at and what they found?
5: Sure. It's a longitudinal study of, as you say,

0: There's 4,000 children in Scotland, and they studied them at 5 years, at 10 years, and at 15 years. And what they were seeking to do was to look at the screen media use in sort of four quartiles. The topmost was children at five who spent 5 hours or more per day on screens. So that's a very small proportion of a population. And there was some indication that at 10, there might have been some socio-cultural disadvantage. But by 15, there was no difference between the kids that had spent 5 hours a day on screens and the others in terms of their outcomes. And then they also looked at what had happened to the children at 10 and at 15. And the takeout message was there is no clear link between any link between how much time is spent on screens and exactly and social outcomes. So a lot of the fear that parents have felt about, you know, no more than 1 hour a day, no screens under two, all these mantras that have been trotting out over at least a generation, and some of which go back to television days, a lot of that fear is not being held up in longitudinal research.
1: So you say no screens under two, but this study didn't start till the kids were five.
0: Well, it didn't. And they started, well, they started looking at it from 3 years old, I think. Mm-hmm. And again, part of the problem for that is that obviously under three, it's very hard to get children to show, you know, other than very in the settings of their families, the sorts of behaviours and competencies, social competencies that that are picked up. But no, the first big data collection was at five. But in fact, there is so much. Well, I've done a lot of research with children under five, and the Centre of Excellence looks specifically at children up to the age of eight. But I've also done research with teenagers over the past 25 years. And what we know is that a lot of parents who believe that this is a worrying thing about no screens don't count, for example, video calls with family members located overseas or working elsewhere, or looking at family videos, you know, taking a video of the child and then playing it back with them and talking about it. And they don't count looking at family photos and things online. So there's a lot of things that parents don't count as video use, but which technically are, if what you're doing is taking literally the idea of no screens under two. I've never found a family that actually has no screens under two, even though I've looked hard.
1: Right. So this study sort of seems to put a lot of parental fears to rest, but it doesn't seem to be surprising you very much. Is there maybe a disconnect between our kind of public understanding of screen use and what you're seeing in the data?
0: Absolutely. Most parents, most of the time, are doing a fabulous job. Most kids and most, you know, once children get to 16, 17 and their horizons begin to open and they have choices about what they do, their social media and their digital lives take a backseat to some of the more interesting possibilities that open to them. Study, travel, you know, sort of independent transport, you know, friendship groups and those sorts of things. The issue is that in the hotspot years of adolescence between about 13 and 16, you know, their lives are mainly school, work, school friends, sometimes a job, and their social media, and parents worry that the social media or the other digital media use is taking up too much of their lives. But it's partly because they haven't had a chance to spread their wings yet. Most of the parents I've spoken to that have got to the end of that intense childhood parenting journey when their kids are 18 look back and they say, I wish I'd been less strict. I wish I'd had more time. I wish I'd paid more interest to what they were enjoying about social media and found out why they enjoyed the games or why they enjoyed doing their, you know, TikTok videos or all of the creativity that you can see in that once you stop worrying too much about how much time they are spending, you know, minutes and hours with a digital screen, provided, of course, they do get outdoors. You know, they've got a mixed diet of activities.
1: Sure.
0: Yeah.
1: So still with that kind of balance in mind. You are listening to Life Matters on ABC Radio National. I'm Tegan Taylor. I'm talking to Professor Lilia Green from the ARC Centre of Excellence for the Digital Child at Edith Cowan University. We're talking about screen time. The research showing us its effects on psychosocial development maybe aren't as

0: bad as we sometimes worry that they are. But I do want to know how you manage screen time in your house, whether it's your own screen time or what you sort of have done with your kids, and whether that's made a big difference to the other parts of your life. My number's 0418-226-576. Also here is Alex Clark, who's a freelance journalist and the mother of a two-year-old. Alice, listening to Lelia and knowing what this research paper's found, as the mum of a two-year-old, are you kind of like relieved?
1: Yes, kind of.
0: Yes, question mark, kind of question mark. Talk me through what you're thinking at the moment.
1: So whether or not screen time can be beneficial or fine for under two really, as Lelia said, depends on how you define screen time. Because screen time as a concept seems to be a bit nebulous depending on which parent or which organisation you're talking to. And it so much depends on the quality of the screen time, what it is, as Lelia said. FaceTiming with a relative, fine. 2 hours of unrestricted YouTube in a stroller while you're walking around the city, probably not so fine. Sure. So I think we kind of have to be careful when having these conversations, particularly when it's around much smaller children, about what kind of screen time, particularly given the change in landscape of media and online content since this longitudinal study was completed.
0: That changing landscape's a pretty interesting thing. So we're looking at kids who were started and now they're sort of past 15. That's what this study looks like. Like in the past 15 years, the media landscape is just so dramatically different. Like smartphones really weren't a thing at the beginning of this study. Alice, what have you sort of seen coming through as a tech reporter in that time?
1: Well, so this study stopped following the kids in 2020. And obviously, in 2020, everything was bad. But it saw the rise of short-form content. Quick little videos on TikTok algorithmically surfaced. And we know that algorithmic content is designed to keep you watching for as long as possible and to be addictive. And gosh, find me an adult who doesn't have trouble with that. And I can only... Again, I don't have the research in kids because it's too new, but I can't imagine that's great for hours on end.
0: Yeah. Lelia, I'd love to get you to talk to this. The digital landscape is very different to 5-year-olds today as it was for 5-year-olds in 2010 at the beginning of this study. How do you see that?
2: Look, I absolutely agree. There was a fascinating report by the EU Safety Commissioner last year that said, you know, 79% of children aged, Australian children aged between 10 and 17, had used an AI assistant or companion. Mm. And that 1/5 of these had, you know, used it to discuss feelings or life challenges. There's no question that the digital landscape keeps evolving. But the value of this study is that so few studies have done a longitudinal survey. I'm not entirely convinced that they have stopped at 15. I don't know whether they've gone on. I haven't gone back to the original researchers to see if that Scottish longitudinal study has done it, and they just haven't looked at the data yet. That would have been collected 2024-25, so it probably wouldn't have been analysed yet. But certainly, there's no question, digital media keeps changing and the risks do change with it. But so sometimes do the benefits. And so does the environment. So one of the interesting things that come out of this is that there is, insofar as there are really small results, there is an indication, there is a correlation for teenagers that used social media for more than an hour a day being more socio-culturally, psychologically, social advanced or happy than the ones that didn't. And although there is a causal there that perhaps kids without friends didn't use social media and the ones that did used it an hour or so a day, that's an interesting insight given that we're now living in a country which seeks to prevent under 16s having social media accounts for at least those 10 named accounts that have been specified. But I do think that, so it is a moving target, but that doesn't mean to say that the value of the research that's been done is not indicative and doesn't inform parents. Parents have been scared for the last 20 years. I mean, I raised my family back in the 2000s, but I've now got grandchildren about the same age as Alice's child. And so I'm watching that story repeat itself a generation later, and the same concerns are still there.
0: Do you feel differently about your grandchild and the environment they're growing up in than you did with your own kids, Lilia?
2: I do, because of all the things you said. I mean, things like algorithmic patterns and recommender systems, they are addictive. They are a new evil in a sense. And the problem that I see with the social media ban is that it doesn't train children to try to resist them. Whereas the sort of work that I've been doing, where I've been looking at what parents and quite separately children say works well in their lives, includes things like raising children to get used to not having connected media in bedrooms at night. And the families that manage to do that, and it's obviously much easier when you're raising a 2-year-old than if you're raising a 12-year-old and you try to introduce it at that point, that means that kids are used to being able to walk away from media at a certain point in the day and are more able to turn it off, to pull themselves away, to know that there's a discomfort for 4 or 5 minutes. But and that they can then get on with something else, whether it's reading or, you know, doing a puzzle or something non-digital.
0: So Lilia, what's the key message that you hope parents take away from this research?
2: So the key message is to stop beating themselves up. That really the issue is not that technology is a terribly bad thing, that the issue is that you can look at it as having benefits. And it's really interesting to be talking to young people about what it is that they like about it and also what they don't like about it. They will identify that, you know, the scrolling, the doom scrolling is terrible. That if kids are telling you things that they've come across online that they find distressing or unsettling, then your digital parenting is working well because they are turning to you for support and also to talk through things and try and make sense of them. And if you can, instead of offering advice, just say, and how did that make you feel? And what did you, what do you think, how do you think you're going to do that and respond if you come across that next? And those sorts of things so that they're processing it. They'll feel more able to continue those conversations. If something terrible happens and they find themselves in, you know, cyberbullying or sextortion or something like that. So I think that when you look at all the different risks, the risks of screen time by itself are actually much less than the sorts of risks that occur when parents and children aren't able to talk about children's lives online. Excuse my frog in my throat.
0: You're right, Lilia. Alice, as a mum of a 2-year-old, someone who's so tapped into this space, does this research make you think differently about how you're approaching parenting now?
1: A little bit, but it's really nice to know that the screen as an entity is not the evil, which luckily I kind of already knew, but it's really nice to have that confirmed. It's all about how you use screens. And it's really confirmed that the approach that we've taken with our daughter has been the right one. We've never tried to demonize screens in our household. She goes to the museum. They have video screens there. She loves to watch The Fish. And ever since she could ask, like she'll come up to me or my wife and say, Mummy, show me Deimos on your phone, because she wants to see whatever her favourite moon that day is.
0: Oh, my gosh, Deimos. Oh, my gosh, amazing.
1: Oh, yeah, Phobos, Deimos, Callisto, Io and Triton are the top ones at the moment.
0: I'm trying not to scream over here. Alice, we do need to leave it there. Thank you so much. Love your tiny nerd in your house. Alice Clark, freelance tech journalist. Find her work on Substack. Her newsletter is called Press Any Button. And Professor Lilia Green, chief investigator in the ARC Centre of Excellence for the Digital Child at Edith Cowan University, author of The Digital Child, Creating Confident Children. Thank you for your texts. Sadly, not about your favourite moon in the solar system, but to talk about the fact that we should distinguish between YouTube and some of the wonderful children's television that's available. This text says, Bluey, for example, is superb Australian content. Children learn to follow a narrative. 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They learn language and their worldview is extended. 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

0: 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Coming up next, Ray Martin's alter ego as a superhero for his grandkids.
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0: On Friday, you heard the last instalment in our special series, The Grandparent Trap, which is unpacking what it means to be a modern grandparent in 2026. And throughout the whole series, you met a side of prominent Australians you don't always get to see. You probably wouldn't think twice if you saw veteran journalist Ray Martin on your TV, but you might do a double take if you saw him at the school drop-off gates. His grandparenting style is hands-on. He wouldn't have it any other way. And he's got a philosophy for grandparenting that I think you'll like.
6: I'm Ray Martin. My grandkids call me Mondo, as in Raymond. So I'm Mondo. To them, I've got two grandkids, one little girl, Harper, who's four, and one little boy, Arlo, who's nine, and they are the most delightful grandchildren in the history of the world. I've convinced Arlo, my nine-year-old, that I'm a superhero. When I'm just Ray, I'm ordinary, but when I become Mondo, I'm a superhero. I fly faster than a speeding bullet when I need to. I can see through kryptonite, see through steel, really things that are required, but he believed me up until maybe, I don't know, 8 years ago. I'm a hands-on grandfather. I live about 1 minute away from both children. One's just across the park and one's down the road. I take Harper to preschool a couple of times a week, whenever I can, and pick her up about the same. I just walk down as she chatters all the way the 10 minutes we walk, and I plug her in and register her at the daycare centre, and she waves and gives me kisses out the window as I growl and carry on out there like a mad thing, which grandparents are allowed to do. And so I see her probably every second day at least. My grandson Arlo lives about 200 metres on the other side. I take him to school quite often, pick him up quite often from school. I take him to swimming on a Tuesday and music on a Thursday, and I go to every concert that he's involved in, and I watch him play soccer on a Saturday morning. So I'm very lucky. Lots of grandparents don't have access to their beautiful grandchildren, but I do. The first day that I met Arlo, my first grandchild, he was so tiny that his head just rested in my son's hand. I took a photo at the time. I take lots of photos. I took a photo, and it's still probably my favourite, this little boy who was so tiny that he fitted in my son's hand. Now he's nine, and I don't know what happened to 9 years. Grandparents, you do learn on the job, and it really is just one of those where you, as I say, you can give love and attention and say yes. So I don't play any role of being a disciplinarian, as I had to do with my own children. I didn't have as much time when I was working more seriously with the children, but I've got endless time now, and I therefore am available. And so I think I don't remember the last time I said no to my grandchildren. I think what grandparents do is they listen. You know, you, as a parent, you often don't have time to listen because you're too busy getting on with life as well as raising the kids. But when you're a grandparent, you listen, and so and you go along with the most absurd ideas that they have about life and about creation and about everything else, and you agree and say that's right, which is easy. It's a great privilege to watch your children become parents and almost pass on some of the principles and some of the ethics and some of the morals, if you like, that you've given them. I love to see my children saying thank you when a waiter puts down a knife, a fork at a table or puts a plate down. Thank you, thank you, thank you. And I see my grandchildren doing exactly the same thing.

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1: Thanks to Ray Martin for sharing his life as Mondo with me for The Grandparent Trap. It's been our special series on what it means to be a modern grandparent in 2026. 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Just search The Grandparent Trap on ABC Listen or take a scroll through the Life Matters feed. Diamonds are forever, so the saying goes, but forever is a really long time and fashions change. The major diamond company De Beers coined the phrase in an advertising campaign nearly 80 years ago. But in 2026, the company is in financial trouble. Its majority owner is in talks to sell 85% of the company for a fraction of what it was valued at 25 years ago. It's suspending one of its mines. And waving a giant rock around on your ring finger used to be a symbol of love, but diamonds have taken a reputational hit lately. The rock became associated with worker exploitation and environmental degradation. And then we discovered how to make diamonds in a lab. So does a diamond have to come out of the dirt for it to be authentic? How do we decide that diamonds meant true love anyway? And if places like De Beers are closing up shop, does that mean your family heirloom ring is suddenly more or less valuable? Well, you're about to hear from a specialist in sustainable consumption, but I want to hear from you. Do you really care if a diamond is mined or lab grown? My number's 0418 226 576. Or if you have a really special diamond or piece of jewellery, is it special to you because it cost a bucket of money, or is there something else that gives it its value? 0418 226 576. And here with me is Jeff Rotman, Associate Professor in Marketing and Consumer Psychology and Director of the Better Consumption Lab at Deakin University. Jeff, welcome to Life Matters.
2: Thank you for having me.
1: What is happening in the world of diamonds right now?
2: So the diamond market is in a little bit of trouble. You were mentioning there's some reports coming that the parent company of De Beers is looking to sell their stake, which for about $1 billion is what the reports say. And to put that in perspective, back in 2011, they bought 40% more for $5 billion. So that suggests about a 90% drops in the last 15 years. And there's a few reasons for that. But one of the big ones has been the increase in ubiquity of lab-grown diamonds that have really come down in cost and the ability to now make them at scale and for quite cheap.
1: Right, like we've had lab diamonds for a while. Was it that we weren't taking up before because they weren't easy to make or because there was maybe like a perception problem with them?
2: For a while, it was that they just were harder to make. I think they were still probably cheaper, but just to make them at scale and to be able to flood the market with them wasn't quite there. But now, yeah, that ability has become a little bit more democratized. And so there's just, a lot more and the price has come down to make them.
1: Okay, so like making a diamond in a lab still requires effort and resources and expertise and all of that sort of thing. But there's something about the idea of the effort it takes to find a diamond and unearth it and polish it, and that there's sort of like you've earned it somehow. Or maybe this is just me projecting. Like, what's the perception around a lab versus natural diamonds? What do we even call them?
2: Yeah, so I guess natural is probably the best word. Yeah, and diamonds have, as you were mentioning before, they've been the symbol of especially commitment when it comes to marriage, especially ever since 1947, but even a little bit before then. And part of what's baked into that is that, they are rare, or they were perceived to be rare, I guess is a better way of saying it, and they were expensive. And so by being able to sort of show your level of commitment to someone by purchasing an expensive shiny rock, that was a symbol. And so those associations have carried on. But now the fact that you can get, the same shiny rock for a fraction of the price, that has really sort of broken those associations apart. And I think embedded in this is one of the things we're seeing that's interesting in the diamond market is, the really expensive, some ones with special colors, the really clear ones. Those ones have retained some of their value. People are still buying those. It's more the smaller, cheaper ones that the market has really dipped down, and that suggests that people who

0: struggling and don't necessarily want to spend thousands of dollars on Iraq are very happy to spend a few hundred dollars. And there was a report recently that showed that about over half of new couples getting married used a lab-grown diamond as their center stone.
1: Interesting. What about vintage diamonds, something like a family heirloom or that you might buy secondhand? Are those more or less valuable now?
0: So those are always going to be valuable to the family, right? So story, things that are passed down, heirlooms are always going to have value to the people who they naturally have value to. But obviously those stories are baked into to the rocks themselves. One example you can think of is, even if you found a natural diamond, like let's say you found a beautiful diamond ring on the ground one day and you used that, to propose, right? It wouldn't have that meaning. So there's something about the effort and the stories that go into it. But again, part of the other story is that people want to show off that they have this like nice shiny ring on their hand. And now that you can show off this nice shiny ring on your hand without the paycheck, then those associations have broken a bit apart and that level of scarcity has come down.
1: Diamonds haven't been part of our culture forever. Do you think that this is going to have been a blip in history that where they're going to decline altogether?
0: I would say that the idea of over time we'll start seeing diamonds, at least especially as the rock to propose with, that will start to deteriorate a little bit. Obviously, diamonds have some other uses, but they don't necessarily need to be as shiny and as perfect as the ones that they are. They are obviously nice shiny rocks, but there's also other shiny rocks that are moissanite, etc., that do a lot of the same things. So I think we'll start seeing like the diamonds being this at the top of the hierarchy, starting to fade a bit, and maybe being replaced by things like emeralds and rubies that don't have a lab grown alternative just yet.
1: Well, Jeff, thanks so much for joining me. Jeff Rotman, Associate Professor in Marketing and Consumer Psychology and the Director of the Better Consumption Lab at Deakin University. It's Life Matters on ABC Radio National. Well, that is just about it for Life Matters, coming to you today from Jagera and Turrbal land. After the news, Hilary Harper has your arts and entertainment locked and ready to go. Hilary, what's on the menu today?
2: Well, on The Couch, Jason DeRosso and Wenli Ma will review some new shows, a crime thriller about a female FBI agent tracking down a female serial killer. Looks very gory, but quite kind of complex and layered. And a British comedy drama about a group of friends on holiday on a Greek island. What could go wrong?
1: Exactly. You're also talking about good live entertainment.
2: Yeah, The Castle is coming to the stage, the iconic film, but what kind of stories make a good transition from the page or the screen to the stage? I mean, it's selling like hotcakes. We'll talk to Kate Shermer from Griffith Uni's musical theatre program about what audiences might actually like to see on a stage.
1: That's Hilary coming up for you after the news at 10 a.m. here on Life on Radio ABC Radio National. I'm Tegan Taylor. I'll catch you tomorrow.

0: ABC News. Hello, I'm Simon Lauder. Victoria's Premier Ben Carroll says it's concerning an arson attack on a Melbourne defence manufacturer is now being considered a possible act of far-left terrorism. Lovett Industries in Greensboro was targeted in July last year with three vehicles set alight and a building graffitied. A video released after the attack, purporting to be from a group responsible, further threatened the manufacturer to stop arming Israel or else. Joint counter-terror authorities are now investigating the incident as a terror attack. Mr. Carroll says the investigation should be taken seriously.
1: What I can say is this is concerning, and with Victoria Police and the Australian Federal Police, we will make sure that no stone is left unturned and that perpetrators are held to account.
0: The Consumer Watchdog has announced a 12-month inquiry into mobile phone coverage across regional Australia. The ACCC will consider consumer and competition issues, including whether domestic roaming should be put in place. The inquiry will also examine if the Consumer Commission should force a mobile provider to give competitors access to its infrastructure or network. A regional education expert says schools must be better funded by all governments to boost outcomes. NAPLAN results released today show a third of students tested nationally across years 3, 5, 7 and 9 did not meet challenging but reasonable expectations. Dr. Jen